0: We're looking at the eVTOL market, and you can sit on the back of United Airlines airplane, and are already running advertisements for running their eVTOL aircraft between Newark and New York or Oakland and San Francisco. Obviously, the limitation at the moment technologically is electrical supply, batteries, things like that. Is NASA working on a solution to that to, you know, be able to get these to fly for an hour?
1: Yeah, that's part of that sustainability, right? If we can keep something in air, the only way to maintain superiority is to scale that technological ability. So as we scale that, we have to look at infrastructure models. So we're partnering with our community engagement activities with municipalities, so looking at their power grids. Do we have an adequate power grid that can supply enough, resupply energy between buses or traditional electric propulsion with rail carts, and then introduce a new form of vertical electricity where we're taking people from to and from pinnacle landings on buildings and around, you know, around the shopping area. So that's a big part of it.
2: We just have a few minutes left, but we're speaking with David Zahn of NASA's National Air Mobility Campaign. Do you have any? NASA has a presence here. Is your specific focus have any sort of visual displays or things like that that people can at least interact with or find out more about?
1: We have a number of them. So, like I said, Advanced Air Mobility is a large portfolio. So, as we look at supersonic low boom transportation, mm-hmm. we have a model set up there, and actually one of the test pilots is here with us. So, if you want to take pictures, ask questions, engaging from that corridor aspect or even the vehicle design. We also have that airspace architecture model where we're shrinking those concepts, and we have a visual where you can look at some of the routing, some of the air traffic management techniques, and some of the safety initiatives that we're putting around this industry.
0: You used to be located in what I think we called it the government pavilion, but now you're in one of the hangars, aren't you? Where would somebody come to see you when they're here today?
1: Forum Stage 9.
2: Oh, okay. Very good.
0: Very good.
2: And do you take suggestions? I mean, if someone has an idea to contribute to the air mobility campaign.
1: Absolutely. I think most of our work has come from the needs and anticipations and questions from the participants, whether it be industry, academia, or just government officials that are genuinely interested in this area and its safety and efficiency.
2: David, I want to thank you very much for coming here today.
1: Yeah, thank you so much for having me. Look forward to hosting you guys at the NASA tent.
2: Oh, yeah. I'm going to come over and see you. David Zahn is with NASA's National Air Mobility Campaign. 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
2: Welcome back to Squawk 1200. I'm Fareed Gio along with Paul Prydecker. And to finish out this hour, we have Sean, Nick, and Jared from the National Association of Air Traffic Controllers. I kind of got that mixed around. I'm sorry, but I'm going to do a visual joke. Gentlemen, we need to talk about your flair. Those of you watching in the video stream, you can see that they have these lovely yellow vests and a lot of pins. It's pretty cool.
7: Thank you. We're having a competition to see who can get the most flair.
2: A flair off.
7: I feel like I'm winning at the
2: moment. I think you're out. Yeah, you even have like stuff that dangles and everything.
7: Oh, a ton of stuff.
8: I was only given my vest last night, and I haven't gotten any pins yet, so yeah. I was intimidated to take it off because of Sean.
0: We're always happy to have you guys come and visit with us, because what you do is so important to the system. You're all are excellent professionals. The pilots and air traffic control, they work together as a team. I realize that sometimes some team members are better than others. And we want to talk about VFR and IFR operations and, you know, start out by just talking about the things that you've learned, the things that you'd like to pass on. If you could wave a wand over to every pilot and say, do this, what would it be?
7: So, Paul, I would start with, we want to talk to you. And it might sound intimidating to be on the frequency if you're a newer pilot, but we want to talk to you. We want to be able to give you advisories, traffic advisories, give other aircraft flying in the system advisories on who you are. Again, because if you're not talking to anybody, we're going to see a primary, or we're going to see an intruder is what it looks like. It looks like an eye on our scope, and we're going to get an altitude readout if you're showing your MOTE-C on. But we're not knowing what you're doing. So if we have aircraft IFR on an airway and you start climbing, we're not sure of your intentions. So we got to call that traffic to that aircraft and try to figure things out. So we do want to talk to you. Also, a big point for me is, if you run into a problem and we're talking to you, we are going to be able to respond a lot quicker.
0: Of course.
7: And sure. if you're not, we have to then find you, give you a code to squawk, and be able to acknowledge your position, radar ID you, and then go from there. So if you run into a situation like you have a VFR entering IMC conditions, you don't have a lot of time before you become disoriented. That's precious seconds that we're losing. That's pressure that we're losing on trying to find your position when we should be helping you get back to where you came from.
0: And for the VFR pilot, of course, what we're talking about is, you know, we teach people to, well, file a flight plan, but what we should really be teaching is get flight following.
7: Yes, sir.
0: Get flight following, get a squawk code, start talking, just so, as you said, your response time is quicker, and it really helps the other pilot then be able to understand where the traffic might be and things. So, you know, I think VFR pilots sometimes think, oh, I don't need ATC. That's an IFR world. Mm-hmm. But that's not true.
7: Correct.
8: Well, you can compare and contrast the two. Everybody gets taught to do VFR flight plans, and it's still a great idea. It's a great tool. But I think they're more designed for when you're flying in places where you can't have air traffic service, or maybe it's you don't have radio reception or something like that, where you might go down and nobody knows. Now we've got your route. We've got the color of your plane. We've got all that information to come and try and get search and rescue and save you. But if you're actively talking to us, that happens before you even ditch the plane. As soon as I lose a radar target as you're descending, I've already got people en route. It happens before the accident or possible accident even happens. So I think the time difference is huge, and I feel like flight following almost, in some cases, can replace a VFR flight plan, provided you're in congested airspace and places where there's good coverage and good ATC.
0: Well, of course, where you are, you're in SoCal, and
2: John Wayne Tower.
0: And then you're in Albuquerque Center, so you each have some different functions, but it's all in congested airspace. Yeah.
2: Nick, talk a little bit about some of the challenges. I mean, the SoCal is just thick with.
9: I mean, I think I'm just going to reiterate, pick up flight following. We've talked to hundreds of pilots over these last few days down in Oshkosh, and it seems like they don't want to be a hassle to air traffic controllers when it's the complete opposite. Like, getting flight following makes our job easier. We get to point out where you are to other pilots and keep pilots separated, and we get to use different altitude restrictions, so it just makes our job a lot easier.
8: Yeah, I'm Southern California as well, only on the approach control side, and I think something that is a recent development that might be news to some pilots is, because of the staffing crisis that's both in the pilot side and the air traffic side, you know, we need pilots, so the pilot salaries go up, and one day Jimmy says, I want to be a pilot, and tomorrow he's flying in the airspace with an instructor. And it takes us 2 to 4 years to train a controller to get to that point. So because we're in this place where we've got a ton of flight training happening now, and the controllers haven't had time to get trained and get back up and running at a full staffing level, when you're talking about especially IFR procedures and getting instrument ratings, anytime as a pilot you can cancel, we're talking IFR versus VFR, if you can cancel IFR and do some of that stuff VFR, maybe you're in Albuquerque or Southern California, sure, where it's good weather, that's going to give you much more flexibility on how many approaches you can get done and how fast, and your imprint on the system, because the separation standards are, there's still a ton of protections for you as a VFR pilot. We just don't have to have you 3 to 5 miles away from the next guy, and it makes it a lot easier on us, and that in turn gives you more chances to get what you need done.
0: I've been in aviation training for let's call it 30 years, a while. And one of the things I used to try to communicate to my instrument students was that if you're going into an airport that's maybe non-towered and you're making position reports, telling somebody that you're at the final approach fix on an ILS does not tell a VFR pilot where you are. That you should say, well, I'm 6 miles north, because what does VFR know about that terminology? So this is the questions about education. Do you have a lot of outreach and do kind of what we're doing here around the system to try to educate pilots what works and what doesn't?
8: I think this is the mecca for it, but in Southern California, I've gone to multiple airports and pilot functions, and you know, they buy me pizza, and I answer their questions and answer for the actions of my coworkers. So, yeah, we do as much outreach as we can. Tell them about your coffee stuff that you and Wendy are doing.
7: So my wife also works. She's also here with us. She works at Albuquerque at Tracon, so she works the airspace around the airport, and she helps facilitate coffee with controllers, which we actually did over at the NBAA yesterday morning. And it's awesome because it just puts controllers and pilots in the same room, and we can just talk about anything in the system, what's going on, what can we do better, what can they do better, how do we work better as a team, and be able to make sure that we know that we are on the same team. We want to be a crew member with those pilots and be able to help you guys move through the system. And that really is our goal. And, of course, answering questions for them. A lot of pilots last year, I know, were very nervous to talk to us because we talk so fast, or they just would be a little bit intimidated. And we want to break down those barriers and just let them know that cannot be more untrue. We want to talk to you. And if we are talking too fast, just let us know, new pilot or not. If you're having a hard time understanding, just tell us to slow down, and we will do that.
2: We're speaking with Sean, Nick, and Jared of the National Air Traffic Controllers Association. You kind of stole my question, but that's basically I was going to say, I think a lot of pilots are just afraid of saying it in the wrong order and everything else. But the thing is you're kind of like a therapist on a couch. Is that, you know, we're here to help.
0: Well,
2: no
0: one thing,
2: what.
0: I mean, you've flown for an airline. I flew for an airline. People have the idea that, you know, airlines kind of set the model for, you know, communicating. I've heard some horrendous things from the airline world. Mm-hmm. We all make mistakes.
7: Correct.
0: It's best just to say, hey, that went over my head. Can you please repeat it, you know, rather than guessing. Every conversation we've had this week, somehow the concept of a shortage comes in. Mm-hmm. You guys don't have enough controllers.
7: Yes, sir.
0: What are you trying to do to fix it?
7: Well, unfortunately, like where I'm at here, so I'm just a controller. I work the boards. I also do development on scenarios for new training. But we are in a staffing crisis big time.
0: Yeah.
7: We've been on 6-day work weeks for almost 10 years at my facility. We work 10-hour days a lot of times. And I'm not really sure what is being done behind the scenes, but we need help on that.
0: You need help.
7: Yes, sir.
0: Mm-hmm.
7: We do need help. And, you know, the training at our facility on an average takes about 3 years from start to finish when you walk in our door. And I mean, it's so you can't just pick up 10 people tomorrow and then, you know, add them to our numbers. It just doesn't work like that.
2: Is that on just one position, or is that to be fully qualified on several positions, depending if you're at a center or approach control or whatever?
7: In our area specifically, we have 8 sectors. And you need to be checked off on both those positions on an associate, which is going to be our D-size, what we call it, who works next to the radar controller to help do landline communications, and then also on the radar position. So we have, I mean, in theory, it's 16 positions you have to check out on.
0: So age range, when can you start? When can you, you know, what, how old do you have to be a controller?
8: I believe you can apply at 18, mm-hmm. but most people don't get in until, you know, early 20s.
7: 31 is the cutoff, I believe.
0: Okay.
7: If you're over
8: 31,
7: you are not eligible.
8: I got hired 20 days before I turned 31, and I had to run through college to get there, let's just say that. We used to take a majority of our controllers from the college side, the CTI schools, and obviously from the military.
0: Sure.
8: But when we started to see this staffing crisis on the horizon, we obliterated the military list. Those guys came in right away, guys and girls. They, you know, they've got experience. They're easy to check out. The 3-year program might only be 2 for some of those people. That was the most efficient route. Then you take the college. And it's not to say that college or military or even off the street hires have different aptitudes, but the military and college are some sort of a filter that's already there. People don't go to college for an aviation something unless they like aviation.
0: What's the bottleneck? Is it just the lack of people, or is it lack of ability to train them? You know, where's the bottleneck in the system?
9: Well, once you get hired, you have to go to Oklahoma City.
0: Okay.
9: And essentially, it's a do-or-die situation where you get put in a simulator, depending on if you're going en route or terminal. And essentially, you take finals, you know, every few weeks, and then they average your score at the end. And if you make it, you go to a facility, and if you don't, that's the end of your career. So my understanding is that Oklahoma City can only take so many people. And so with the instructors down there, the amount of instructors down there, I know that they're working double shifts down there. There's just not enough people to manage everything.
2: And that leads into where are you here at EAA for people who are interested in maybe exploring the career or just talk to you more about their own techniques as they're flying around?
7: I would definitely say to come check out our booth. We have a booth right in the shadow of the tower, the National Air Traffic Controllers Association booth. We do pilot talks just about every hour on different topics, whether it's VFR, flight following, communication, IFR. We have multiple talks, and after all those talks, we have a Q&A where we want pilots to come up to talk to us if they have questions about certain things. If I can't answer them, if it's something that an approach controller, we have somebody from every walk of life over there.
0: Thank you guys for what you do. Controllers are
2: people too. Sean, Nick, and Jared of the National Air Traffic Controllers Association. Up next from Home Builders HQ, it's On the Fly. 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
10: Joining us now is Colonel Kim Campbell. Good morning, Colonel, and welcome to the show.
11: Good morning. Thanks for having me.
10: I have to ask, first off, your call sign?
11: My call sign is Killer Chick.
10: Okay. Now, that's bestowed on you before you're actually you have a lot of experience under your belt. Is that correct?
11: It is. It's generally one of the first things that happens in your career as a fighter pilot as you get named. But once you fly in combat, the name sticks, and you've got it for life.
10: And is there a significance behind it?
11: I think it's, it's always a 10% rule on telling the stories with your call sign, but we'll just say it's fitting for what I do in the A-10.
10: That's right. And Colonel Campbell is here as the keynote speaker for the Women Venture Lunch, which is happening today.
11: Yes.
10: In fact, as soon as we're done with this interview, you're off to the photo. And this is your first time at Oshkosh?
11: It is my first time at Oshkosh. I've spent 22 years in the Air Force, and I've been to a ton of different air shows. But this is the first for Oshkosh, and it's impressive.
10: Good.
11: It's exciting.
10: And we're pleased to have you here speaking at Women Venture, because I understand that's something that you're passionate about, is encouraging young women in the science, math, and technology and to get into aviation.
11: Yeah, absolutely. I think it's important for young women and girls to see that there are people out there doing just about anything, and that they can do anything that they want to do. I grew up and decided I wanted to be a fighter pilot and put my mind to it, and it's been an awesome ride.
10: It certainly has. You're a graduate of the Air Force Academy.
11: I am.
10: So, again, something that you said you wanted to be a fighter pilot. You put your mind to it, and getting into the academy is not an easy task either.
11: No, it's not. But I worked hard in high school and committed myself to it. And it was one of those things. I actually didn't get accepted right away. I got a rejection letter from the academy initially, but I kept working at it. It was something I wanted to do. And about 3 weeks before showing up at the academy, got an acceptance letter, and off I went.
10: Excellent. Tell us about your flight training experience at the academy.
11: So I started my flying. I actually got my private pilot's license first. Okay. I soloed when I was 16 and then went on to get my private pilot's license. And then once I graduated from the academy, spent a couple of years at grad school and then went off to pilot training.
10: All right. And how did you transition into the A-10?
11: We basically have to rack and stack our preferences. And okay. I knew that, one, I liked flying close to the ground. Okay. Flying low was something that I enjoyed doing. But I also learned about the mission of the A-10 and supporting our troops on the ground. And there was nothing more important to me than being able to provide that close air support, knowing that we could save lives and make a difference.
10: So with you have over 1,800 hours in the A-10?
11: I do.
10: And 375 combat hours. But I think there's probably several combat hours that stick out in your mind if we go back to April of 2003. Tell us a little bit about that day.
11: Yeah, so I had flown in Afghanistan before, but this was Iraq for Operation Iraqi Freedom on April 7th, 2003. We were supporting our troops on the ground up in Baghdad. And while we were providing close air support coming off target, I was hit by a surface-to-air missile. The aircraft sustained pretty significant battle damage, but was able to make it back home safely. And again, I think it's just a true testament to what an amazing airplane that A-10 is.
10: You've, I think, undersold the story.
11: Well, I can't tell you everything because I got to talk about it at lunch today.
10: They're not listening now. The 3rd Infantry Division was under heavy fire, called in for close air support, and you answered that call, made several passes before getting hit, and from the account that I read, you had a choice of either bailing out over enemy territory or doing something very unusual, and that was turning off the hydraulics on the A-10 and going to what's a manual control.
11: Yeah, the A-10 was built with a lot of redundant and backup systems, right. And thankfully that system called manual reversion allowed me to fly the airplane without hydraulics. So when the airplane was hit, it lost all hydraulics instantly. And my choice was to pull the ejection handles and ride a parachute down into Baghdad, where we were just engaging with the enemy, which wasn't a popular choice in my book. And the other option was to switch into manual reversion mode. And then I knew I could either get the aircraft back to friendly territory and eject or try to land it. And I decided, based on how the airplane was flying, I had an hour to fly it from Baghdad back to Kuwait. I decided I was going to try to land the airplane.
10: And successfully did that.
11: It did.
10: And the first person to successfully land the airplane in the manual mode.
11: There was 3 cases in Desert Storm where pilots had tried, and one was successful, and unfortunately the other 2 were not. But I knew about those stories from Desert Storm, which to me is one of the things that I like to share, the importance of war stories, as we call it, or hangar flying, to be able to share stories and let people know that, you know, they can learn from you because of those stories.
10: And we talk about the A-10 being basically a titanium bathtub with wings and a gun, and that, of course, is protection for the pilot. So you were not injured in that, even though your airplane took quite a bit of damage.
11: The airplane itself had hundreds of holes, and luckily most of the damage, the shrapnel, was in the back part of the airplane. But I was protected by this titanium bathtub, and again, it's just an amazing airplane. The people that designed it knew that it had to be able to take hits while performing its mission.
10: And you received the Distinguished Flying Cross for that mission. But in an article I read, probably the better recognition that you got was from the 3rd Infantry that left a handwritten note saying thank you.
11: Yeah, that's the Distinguished Flying Cross is certainly an honor. But, you know, to get a note, to hear the thanks from the troops on the ground, there's nothing better than that.
10: Thus fulfilling the mission that you thought about when you selected the A-10.
11: Absolutely.
10: Tell us a little bit about flying the A-10 itself. What's it like? Obviously, when it's a well put together flying airplane, it's fun.
11: It is. It's an amazing airplane to fly. I would say that the airplane itself is fairly easy to fly, but it's the tactics and trying to fly while doing all the things that we do to support the guys on the ground. Flying the airplane is fun, but shooting the gun is absolutely the best part about flying the A-10, because when you shoot the gun, you can smell the gun gases, you can feel it, the jet vibrates, and the most important part is the impact when the bullets hit the ground or a target, and you get what we call sparkles, the feedback that you actually hit the target. So that is absolutely the best part about flying that airplane.
10: So we've heard, seen the videos and heard what it sounds like from the ground. Does it sound similar in the cockpit?
11: It's a little bit different. There's definitely a distinct noise on the ground, and our ground guys will tell you there's nothing better, you know, when you're in a tough situation and you're out alone in the mountains of Afghanistan or in the plains of Iraq, you know, being able to know that there's an A-10 close by, that sound is definitely unique. And for us in the cockpit, when we hear it, it's reassuring that we know that, you know, we have the ability to shoot the gun very close to a friendly location, provide that close air support, and help our guys get home safely.
10: Good. Are there any other particular missions that stand out aside from the one in April of 2003?
11: I think actually the next day for me, I was able to get back in the air doing a combat search and rescue mission. So in addition to close air support, the A-10 does combat search and rescue, which is where we go out and we can assist in the rescue of a downed pilot. And I was sitting alert the day after my mission over Baghdad, where I had escaped my own shoot down, and was able to launch on an alert mission to help our guys out. We had an A-10 pilot that was shot down, and we flew up into Iraq. We only got about 30 minutes into Iraq because he had been picked up by friendly forces on the ground. But that mission is so important because you know that no matter what you do, that your buddies are going to go in and try to get you out.
10: That's good. You've returned to the Air Force Academy now as an instructor.
11: I am. I am teaching in the Department of Military and Strategic Studies, and I also fly down at the airfield where we do our powered flight program with the cadets to get them excited about aviation and give them a little bit of a feel of what it's like to fly. and hopefully get them excited about a career in aviation.
10: Is there still a glider program at the Academy for Powered?
11: There is several aviation programs, gliders, jump, you name it. We try to get cadets involved in just about everything before they graduate and go out into the operational Air Force.
10: We're talking with Colonel Kim Campbell, and she is the keynote speaker for today's Women Venture Lunch. How did you come to be the keynote speaker?
11: Well, I got a call a few years ago about coming here and just wasn't able to due to military commitments.
10: Sure.
11: But once I got the call for this year, it was definitely a priority for me. It's something I've always wanted to do, to come to Oshkosh and to be able to share my story and also learn about the amazing stories that are here and the other airplanes. It's just an opportunity I couldn't pass up.
10: And as we said, the photo is going to take place at 11 o'clock this morning. And you'll be on stage tonight at Theater in the Woods as well?
11: I will as well, on a panel. And all then right. Also on Friday morning at the Veterans Breakfast.
10: Great. And words that you would like to share with any of the young people who are listening this morning, male or female, about their futures?
11: I think if there's something that you want to do, you got to go out and go after it. And you may hit roadblocks along the way. I certainly have. There's been challenges in my path. But if there's something that you want to do, you got to go for it. And don't let anybody tell you you can't.
10: And you're living proof of that.
11: Thank you.
10: Colonel Campbell, thank you for joining us this morning. We wish you well with your presentations and hope the you will get out and be able to see some things on the flight line before you have to go back. And there's an A-10 demonstration today, so you might want to, you know, check in on that and maybe rate the pilot.
11: Absolutely. I know it'll be awesome.
10: All right. Thank you very much, and welcome to Oshkosh.
11: Thanks very much. Thanks for having me.
10: This is From the Stand on EIA Radio.
6: Here's an interview from 2025.
10: With us now is Fareed Gio. Fareed, good to have you back.
12: I am so happy to be back with you, Steve.
10: we go back a few years.
12: Yeah,
10: way back with EIA Radio, and you're still involved with radio.
12: Yes.
10: Not as much as you were before, because you also fly commercially.
12: Yeah, I'd interrupt my show prep to come over talk with you, but I'm happy to do that, to speak about what we're going to speak today. And yeah, I'm still flying all over the place. I'm going to be paying for my time off here by immediately being banished to San Juan first and then off to Asia for a while. So
10: wow, that doesn't sound like punishment.
12: Well, it's the hot season
10: okay.
12: in Asia. And, you know, my first time spending summer months in Asia last year, it's warm.
10: Okay.
12: It's really warm. And so I get down to Japan and then spend a lot of time in southern China, which is basically the same latitude as Miami.
10: Okay.
12: So it's pretty warm.
10: Yeah. You fly cargo for a well-known international cargo
12: right.
10: company.
12: Yeah, 75 and 767. Yeah.
10: Usually wear brown uniforms?
12: Yes.
10: Okay. So there we go.
12: Yeah. It's to avoid, you know, in case we fall in the dirt somewhere.
10: There you go. So, and you've been doing that a couple of years now, and
12: yeah.
10: so you're still enjoying it?
12: It is fantastic. Yeah. I've learned, I'd say the last year, I really learned how to flip my clock to get into the, you know, so that I'm always on central time, no matter what the daylight situation is,
10: okay.
12: where I might be. And so, I'm quite rested when I'm operating, and I just enjoy seeing all the places.
10: Yeah.
12: Which is what I dreamed about when I was a wee thing.
10: That's right. This is a culmination of a lifelong dream.
12: Yeah.
10: Well, actually, a combination of things, because originally coming out of college, you started in radio.
12: Mm-hmm.
10: So you've got radio and airplanes. It's great.
12: Yeah. Yeah. It's to think that I could do all of this and you know, either at times get compensated for it. It's been a great life.
10: it's not over yet, okay?
12: Yeah. Oh, okay. Right. Oh, thank goodness.
10: Now, along with your regular, you know, duties and you're volunteering at EIA Radio, you also have another volunteer project that you're very passionate about, and that's in the Madison area. It's the Willow Brown Aviation Academy, and you just wrapped up another season of camps.
12: Really good, a successful year, and you know, we were talking about, you know, my lifelong passion, and that was ignited by in the school district in Madison, there used to be a robust aviation programming in most of the high schools. My particular high school had 4 years worth of aviation programming, and it gave me my jump start. And that's all kind of faded away for various reasons. And so about 5 years ago, me and some other airline pilots started this organization so that the Madison area kids from underrepresented communities, girls, our black and brown communities, can see that aviation is accessible, even if it's over on the other side of the fence. It's not on the other side of the Grand Canyon as right. far as access goes. And we have reached out now probably between 120 and 150 kids between our five-day summer camp, which we wrapped up earlier this month. And also we have kind of like Young Eagles, we have what's called Wings to Fly, but it's a Young Eagles style. It's a one-day event. And then we have kind of, I call it our varsity program. Those kids that really show that spark from our other programs, we bring them into what's called the Madison

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1: So they came up Wednesday. They camped with us, the South Africans. Thanks for hosting us. And they also were able to meet up with the Explorer base on the north end, and they got to see the night air show. So they got to kind of have that AirVenture experience that we always talked about.
2: Right.
1: And so they just headed home, and we've got some great ideas for next year to kind of make that a longer experience. And so, and those kids, some of them have been in that club for 3 years now. And there's one more success story that we just happened this year, was a kid who went through in 2022. He's headed off to the University of Dubuque.
2: Wow.
1: And he's going to start the flight program. And there's a couple other kids that are getting ready to kind of start their aviation training. So a real success as far as sparking those kids further along.
2: And one of the things that has always been one of the hallmarks of the Air Academy for EIA and some of the camps is, for many kids who are interested in aviation, they kind of feel isolated because, you know, their friends are into baseball or football or track or video games, whatever it is. And there's not always someone else that shares that passion. But when you can bring them to an event like this, like you said, to the Explorer base, and they get to see, you know, hundreds of people just like them doing aviation stuff, it's like, wow, maybe it's not so weird to be into airplanes.
1: And I agree with that, because I was blown away when I got up to the Explorer base. I knew about it. And when I started volunteering here in my early 20s, way back in 94, the people who are running it now, we were all young kids just parking, pushing airplanes around, and now they're running it. And I didn't realize how many kids were running around that place.
2: Right.
1: And so it'd be cool for them to kind of get more involved and to see all the like-minded folks, as you say, because it is tough, because an airport's usually at the edge of town. And it's a little cliquish at times. And so, but the nice thing about, at least in the Madison community, every person we've asked, every entity, to show their airplane, see their facility, they have just said, come on in. And when are you coming back next year? So that the aviation community is very welcoming, and they want the kids to have that experience.
2: I think we're seeing that change, and it's taken a while, but when you mentioned cliquish, yes, it can be a little cliquish, but I see those kind of barriers going away as people are looking at the future of aviation and realizing that if they have an airplane today, they might not be flying it in 20 years, so who are you going to sell it to? And then with the success of Young Eagles, your program, and many, many other programs, it's starting to not only change the lives of young people, kind of change the lives of old curmudgeons like me and kind of open up our
1: minds. I see a lot of actually bespoke style organizations popping up that kind of fit their own communities.
2: Right. Yeah.
1: And that's really good, because then the kids get kind of a good, they get the general experience of aviation, but they also get that what made that particular entity unique in the first place, whether they had a strong building tradition or maybe they did a lot of flyouts or some sort of like the stamp or the passport program that a lot of states have. You know, whatever that local community does well, they try to expand it into aviation education and also bring them into the community. So I think that our aviation community recognizes that the robustness that may have existed before has kind of ebbed and flown, and so we need to be open to a lot of people.
2: Absolutely. Tell us the genesis of the name.
1: Willa Brown is an African-American woman who is from Kentucky originally, the Louisville area, and she was the first U.S. pilot, or first U.S. licensed pilot. I mean, obviously Bessie Coleman was the first, but she's the one first to get it in the U.S. She was an A&P before that. This is all in the 30s.
2: Yeah.
1: She went on to, with her husband, Cornelius Coffee, start a flight program for African-American pilots in the Chicago area, and they sent about 200 pilots to the Tuskegee program.
2: Okay.
1: So they were kind of like the feeder program to Tuskegee. And she also was the first African-American officer in the Civil Air Patrol. So she was an activist quite a bit. And really an inspiring character. Her family have been very happy with what we have done with her legacy, at least from what we've, you know, specifically. So, and we're just very inspired to have her as the inspiration for anybody who

0: participates in our programming.
1: Very good.
0: Yeah.
1: And you're looking to obviously expand.
0: Mm-hmm. So, yeah, it's and this is always, you've run some very large organizations as well. We are at a kind of an inflection point where we have a lot of success is knocking on our door, mm-hmm. and we're figuring out the best way to do it so that we don't destroy all that we built. The good thing is that we've identified some good funding streams that have helped kind of keep us going. Our biggest expense is insurance, so right. that we can continue our volunteer pilots offering those flights. And we're looking to develop partnerships and actually maybe even hire staff. That's all okay. things that our board is going to have to figure out.
1: If someone would like more information about the program, how can they find out?
0: WillaFlight.org. WillaFlight.org. You can find out about us if you're willing to donate a few shekels, you know, give it to us. And we would love for your support. And if anything, if you'd like to volunteer, especially if you're in the Madison area or you have an aviation facility or program to share the kids might benefit from, please let us know.
1: Yeah. And like you said, you have a program every month, so it's it's difficult sometimes to think of new and innovative things to do.
0: And luckily, being in southern Wisconsin, we are so lucky to have all these great aviation facilities to visit from in a driving distance.
1: Right. Very good. Fareed, any final thoughts before we wrap up this morning?
0: I'm just going to try to stay dry and cool, which has been tough here, but I'm a little exhausted, but it's a fun exhausted.
1: It certainly is. This is From the Stand, and Fareed Gio was here with the Willa Brown Academy. Wishing you much success with the Academy yeah. and continuing your flying career. And
0: all right. Should we meet again at this time next year?
1: Sounds good. Go get ready for your radio show now.
0: Okay. Thank you.
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1: Well, joining us are two representatives of Air Corps Aviation from Bemidji, Minnesota, and Eric Trueblood and Esther Abbey. Great to have you on the program today. I guess I misspoke. Esther, you're not in Bemidji anymore. They sent you west.
3: I went west.
1: You went west. Well, Eric, you are, I guess, one of the co-founders of Air Corps back in 2011. Tell us how this whole thing got started.
4: Yeah, we've been blessed over the years to work for and with good people. Uh-huh. Had a couple customers that saw some of the things we thought were possible with specifically warbirds, and it just kind of grew from there. We're near about 80 people working with us now. Started out as four owners who kind of chased warbirds around. We didn't even have a shop when we started, so it was a kind of a fun adventure and just a really fulfilling thing now to bring airplanes back into the air, but also lift the outer periphery of the industry through some of the external work that we're doing.
1: Right. You've become well known for your restorations. You're here this year with the P-38, and you mentioned spending most of your time there in and around that airplane.
4: Yeah, we're over in the what they kind of call the Warbird Alley ramp, and it's fun to have played a role in bringing Wandina, the P-38 that'll reside out at Flying Heritage and Combat Armor Museum, back to life, along with Azel Aviation. Mm-hmm. They were the principal shop that it flew out of, but we filled in where we were asked, and it's fun to collaborate. I think there's a lot more work in the industry if we work together as shops. And so if you're over there, you can see the P-38, the ME-262, our restoration of the P-47D Bonnie, and mm-hmm. then P-51C Thunderbird over there.
1: I was just going to mention Thunderbird, which made a great splash here a couple of years ago with an immaculate paint scheme, and we got to see it fly earlier this week in the air racing showcase, and also we'll see Bernie fly the P-47 this afternoon. I believe he's on the schedule as well. So
4: yeah,
1: take
4: correct
1: for that. Yeah. So now Air Corps is a multifaceted operation now. You have not only the restoration, but you also have parts manufacturing and the library that Esther kind of takes care of. And anything in the shop that you can let us in? Any secrets or projects coming up?
4: Yeah, we've got a P-51B model that mm-hmm. was flown by AAA's Ken Dahlberg, who's founder of Miracle Ear. That airplane will reside at Dakota Territory Air Museum And we're hoping to have that here next year.
1: Okay.
4: Closing out wing, the major structures on the wing right now, and fuselage, tail, and you're starting to see the airplane come together pretty quickly. We've also got another P-38 that we're working on, and an AT-10. Yeah, it's a dynamic business with quite a bit of variety there within the groupings of airplanes.
1: Wait, and you mentioned the other P-38. That's another project that you're working with Izzal Aviation on as well.
4: Correct. Yep.
1: Yeah, and is that? And you mentioned that you're starting to do that more and more. Are there other restoration shops that you've worked with?
4: Yeah, we have the external parts sales of our mm-hmm. business, which has grown pretty substantially with the acquisition of a couple of inventories, and I've guided the build out of that entity, and we've taken a little bit of a different approach in trying to have proactive solutions. Historically, these airplanes have been serviced with cores and sort of parts that have resided in various locations for 70-80 years, and instead of having a dusty core with a whole bunch of questions, we use our capabilities internally to offer a turnkey solution. It's, I think Esther will chuckle a little bit. Like, it's, you cash in like a little bit of culture at an organization every time you try to put out fires. Like, just like, oh my gosh, this person yes. needs this part, and you disrupt productivity and other jobs, and so we've tried to really take a proactive approach to having solutions for legacy and warbird aircraft on the shelf ready to go. And it's found a nice stride.
1: We're talking with Eric Trueblood and Esther Abbey from Air Corps. And Esther, yesterday we had the chance to talk with Ken Jungerberg. And when you mentioned the P-51, he was with North American Aviation and saved the original engineering drawings of many of North American products, including the Mustangs. And you've been able to share that wealth of information with the rest of the warbird community.
3: Yeah, I mean, Air Corps Library is based on giving people access to the technical data, engineering drawings, and manuals that we need to build these aircraft, keep them flying safely for operators and mechanics. And Ken's collection of drawings was kind of a nice little bonus add-on to what we already had. So we're working through that. And Eric and I work together a lot to use the part sales that he manages and the library that I managed to, like you said, lift up the industry and give not only the people in our shop the information that we need, but also all of the other people out there in the industry that do the same type of work that we do.
1: I had a chance to talk to a couple of gentlemen from your shop last month about the P-38, and they were comparing the drawings from Lockheed compared to what was with North American, and they said the North American drawings were a lot more detailed and precise than Lockheed was sort of like, yeah.
3: Yeah.
1: Do this.
3: Sure. Yeah. I mean, the goal's all the same, right? To manufacture an airplane. Everybody had a little bit of a different way that they went about that. I'm a little bit biased towards North American myself. I always say that they did it right.
1: Yep.
3: They were a very forward-thinking company in all the aspects of what they were doing. And, yeah, but we figure it out. Every new project is interesting because you kind of have to relearn systems and documentation, but it's a fun challenge for us.
1: With the library, and you're digitizing as much as you can. Describe the size of some of these engineering drawings. They're not just 8.5 by 11 pieces of paper.
3: Sure, yeah, that's where they start out, A size.
1: Right.
3: And they go up from there. I mean, roll size drawings, I think the longest one I found today was 38 feet long. It's kind of a major full wing assembly, right, with all the data on it. They are pretty impressive to see firsthand, and then I've got an exhibit up in the museum that has some examples from Ken's collection that kind of highlights that, and the draftsmen and the incredible work that they did during the war for the war effort, kind of behind the scenes.
1: Yeah, and the draftsmen, I've seen pictures of some of the engineering drawings, and they are almost works of art. I mean, they're very precise. They follow the same set of rules for engineering drawings, but some of them have a little bit of personal flair on there, especially in the signature blocks.
3: Yeah, absolutely. I mean, I joke that all engineers are the same person in a different body, but there were little places on drawings where people could express their creativity in a small way. And you're right, they truly are works of art. I call it technical artistry. I'm always amazed by that group of individuals who could understand the mechanics of an airplane just in their mind, and then also have the artistic talent to put it down in a way that was easy to understand and also just beautiful to look at.
1: Good. Any surprises that you've discovered in Ken's collection in the last few months?
3: I don't know about surprises. I always love to find the kind of precursor drawings to the production stuff that we are using every day to actually fabricate parts. There's always layouts and sketches where you see people's little handwritten notes and calculations, and those are really fun for me because it adds a personal touch. You feel like you learn a little bit more about the process and who these guys were by seeing that.
1: This is really a once-in-a-lifetime opportunity for someone to have discovered all of this and start cataloging and everything else. But how did you end up kind of being the caretaker of all of these drawings?
3: Maybe it was just a willingness to take it on. I mean, it's a huge project, yes. 50,000 drawings. I mean, in addition to the 500,000 drawings that we already had and were managing. So I guess I'm a real nerd about it. I mean, there's never enough drawings for me to... I'll never not be excited about it. So,
1: okay. Eric, what do you see in the future for Air Corps? I mean, you continue with your restoration and kind of cooperating with the aviation community. Anything kind of on the horizon?
4: Yeah, I think that the opportunities out there. You know, we need to see a healthy whole industry.
1: Right.
4: Figuring out solutions and bringing people together. Esther hosted a really wonderful Wrenching on Warbirds maintenance forum. There was actually four individuals that flew into Europe, in from Europe, specifically for that event that we had over at the Weeks Hangar. And the work that we had in front of us is sort of a long path. And I think that, you know, as we look externally, you know, there's a lot of people out there that want to do this work. Mm-hmm. I think that we have to, as an industry, be approachable, be willing to train. And that forum is a perfect example for the industry looking ahead about how we can transfer knowledge from experts, you know, and disseminate it. And really at the nexus of it, you need someone like Esther who can gather people from other areas of the industry and bring them together in a place where it's an open forum. And there's lots of special personalities in the industry, and I've always felt like some of the personality traits, like an HR department wants to sort of steer you away from, are what make people really excellent at the work. But when you're in a forum like that, you see so many of you see how willing people are to transfer knowledge, and we just need to generate more avenues like that. So, and whether it's a blog, whether it's a forum, they're all great avenues for us to continue to keep these airplanes operating safely.
1: Good. And you mentioned the blog. How can people sign up for your blog specifically and find out more about Air Corps and what's happening in the industry?
3: Sure. We've got our main website, Air Corps Aviation. We have a lot of websites, actually. We've got the main one, aircorpsaviation.com, and then we've got the Air Corps Library side. Eric's got Air Corps Depot for part sales. They're all, if you go to the main
1: page.
3: Yeah, main page, there's all the links from there. But yeah, we've got multiple different blogs. We also have a newsletter. You can sign up for our newsletter on the website as well. Kind of get in touch with a lot of the different avenues that we're going down on a daily, weekly basis.
1: Very good. Yeah. All right. Go visit that website, sign up for the newsletters and the blogs. Keep up to date with what's happening with Air Corps. Eric, Esther, thanks for being here this morning, and hope you had a good week at Air Venture, and come back next year, okay?
4: Of course.
3: Thanks, Steve.
1: Right, thank you. 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
5: You're listening to EAA Radio. I'm Magneto Mel, and we are sitting here today with three of our deaf pilots, and actually, you are part of the Deaf Pilot Association, aren't you, Mike? We've got Mike Boland, Rusty Reagan, and Greg Lawrence. And all of you guys are licensed certified pilots. And Rusty is actually a flight instructor, instrument rated. Greg is an instructor working on your certified flight instructor for gliders, correct?
0: Correct.
5: So why don't we tell us a little bit about your aviation experience?
6: I'm Greg.
5: Okay.
6: I started flying when I was 16. My father had to drive me to the airport for my introductory $5 flight and earned my private pilot's license in 1966. Have about 3,000 hours flying. Came to AirVenture in 2009.
5: But that wasn't your first one, correct?
6: No, no. My first one was 67. I went to Rockford in a Waco. And I had lived aboard a boat for 5 years and not flying. And then came to be in the author's corner in 2009 and discovered light sport. And that I could be a light sport instructor. And took the written test, and been a challenge finding an airplane to fly for the rest of it. And just recently kind of shifted gears to CFIG for gliders.
5: And now, were you born deaf or?
6: I lost my hearing as an infant. And it wasn't. My grandmother taught me to voice very well.
5: Obviously, yes.
6: And she was born in Germany, and it was very important to her, and taught me to voice very well. And it wasn't discovered that I'm deaf until I was in eighth grade. And, in fact, that's what I told the doctor for my first medical for my student pilot's license. Because I could voice well, they had told me you have a slight hearing loss when it was really severe. Told the doctor, slight hearing loss, I don't know what to put on the form here. And the doctor said, well, you do fine, don't make trouble for yourself. And it was 35 years later, the FAA sent me a SOTA.
5: Okay, now SOTA. Yeah.
6: Statement of demonstrated ability.
5: And you receive that after there's the you know, right, the medical flight test. And then,
6: well, no, mine was administrative because okay. I had already been flying for 35 years and I didn't ask for it. They just didn't know what else to do with me.
5: So that's pretty unique.
6: And sent me an administrative SOTA. So, no, I didn't have to fly for it.
5: You didn't have to fly for it.
6: No.
5: Now, Rusty, you had to fly and do the medical flight test to get your
7: SOTA.
5: SOTA. So can you tell people a little bit about what that is?
7: SOTA is a disability. If you have any kind of disability, no matter what it, before you take your flight exam with a DPE, you have to demonstrate a STAR, most of which I remember. And once you do that, they give you this little waiver you put to keep in your wallet all the time.
5: Looks and kind of the same as a medical certificate, right?
7: Yeah, kind of like that.
5: Yeah.
7: And just a waiver with a number on it, and then you go ahead and take your flight test with the DPE, and that's pretty much it.
5: Okay, now, you have your instrument rating.
7: Yeah.
5: Okay, so how did that examination go? I mean, where because, okay, first of all, how does a flight work?
7: Okay.
5: Like that, so.
7: The instrument thing, I was trying to get for a long time, because if you wanted to get your CFI, you had to have your instrument. Even, it doesn't matter if it's not current or not.
5: Well, and the commercial's a little bit.
7: Yeah. Well, we've had the commercial for a long time.
5: But it's very
7: before.
5: Limited without the instrument.
7: Yeah, you could do banner towing, crafting, towing guide, and stuff like that, but you were limited up to 50 miles taking passages and stuff. So finally, I got my instrument, and then after that, I got my CFI right away and started teaching tail dragging on the weekends and so on.
5: Do you have a lot of deaf students?
7: No, hearing, mostly hearing. I took them for deaf people, but mostly hearing, and I'm mostly a tail dragger pilot because I've done a lot of banner towing the last 11 years, off and on, and also my aircraft mechanic.
5: So I know for the private pilot test, you know, you just you do your demonstrations. You can use the SOTA, and you don't have to, you know, work with ATC. But for an instrument, you have to talk to ATC.
7: Yeah,
5: so how does that instrument test work?
7: It's pretty simple. And saying as I'm PIC, but I'm required to have another instrument pilot with me. So if I'm flying any plane required IFR, the person next to me has to do the radio for me, and I do the flying. That's basically what it is.
5: So
7: you fly, I fly, you talk.
5: So in your examination, in your flight test, did the examiner sit next to you and act as that SIC, or did they sit in the back so they acted as SIC for the examination?
7: Yeah.
5: Okay.
7: Well, where I did my exam, it was in an uncontrolled communication area. So he just he wrote down what he wanted me to do before I took off and put the hood over me, and I did my instrument check right and went out pretty good.
5: And I think there are now, three or four instrument-rated?
7: Yeah, about that. About
5: deaf
7: that.
5: Pilots?
7: Yeah.
5: And, okay, and Mike, now you're an A&P.
8: Yes.
5: For
8: American Airlines.
5: For American Airlines. And so what got you started flying?
8: I started flying in 1978 when I was just out of high school. And I got my license in 1983.
5: And you got a SOTA the same as Rusty?
8: I have a SOTA the same as Rusty.
5: Okay, are you just private pilot?
8: A private pilot.
5: And then A&P?
8: A&P mechanic.
5: And if anybody, whoever wants to answer this, tell me a little bit about the flight training for deaf pilots. I mean, there's still the flight training.
7: You just teach them, if that person's going to learn to fly, just treat them like you're going to teach a hearing person, but let them know what you're going to do before you fly, not in the air, because it makes it complicated. Try to demonstrate in the classroom, okay, we're going to do this and that for 1 hour, and then go out and play and do it, and then come back, talk about what you did, and then go on to the next thing.
5: Yeah, that's very similar with hearing pilots, too. You want to talk about things on the ground when you're not moving.
7: Yeah.
5: So
7: no changes.
6: A year ago, Kirby Ortega with Cessna was preparing me for my practical test for CFI's F, and had me writing lesson plans. And I wrote lesson plans that require no oral communication in a cockpit with a deaf person, ASL. We establish classifiers for everything before we fly. Classifiers are not officially assigned, but they're what he and I would agree to mean something. And we go down the list of common errors and establish classifiers for everything, and we don't have to voice in the cockpit. The other thing is, I see my instructor here and at Sun and Fun twice a year, and we talk, and he first said to me, "Greg, you seem to understand more than other people in the airplane."
5: And he's hearing.
6: He's hearing, yeah. And I said, "Yeah, that's because I relip better than other people in the airplane."
5: So,
6: and, when you can communicate with a deaf person to teach them to fly, you can communicate with more than half the flight students today who are using English as a second language.
5: Right, yeah. And now you do a lot of teaching of the ground school over the internet, right?
6: Or correct.
5: Video phone. Right.
6: Deaf people go fly with their instructor and
5: with their hearing instructor.
6: Hearing instructors, and can't understand what the instructor is explaining to them. And call me on the video phone when they get home, and I explain. Okay. It's been wonderful. I have about 20 students all over the country doing that.
5: All deaf.
6: And have,
5: all
6: yes,
5: deaf. Yep.
6: All deaf, and over the video phone. And I have then used voice phone or VRS to talk with their instructor And it's been amazing what the instructor has been trying to say in English. I explain it in ASL. The instructor winds up understanding it better.
5: Very quickly, probably, because so spatial.
6: Right, right.
5: Right. And so now that you've gotten your CFI and the instrument rating, I mean, how has that changed your flying from just the private?
7: I fly more.
5: So are you enjoying the lack of restrictions?
7: Yeah, it went bare out of the way. And it really made a bit different. Now I can go out on the weekends and have fun flying a champ or a Treasury Cub and teach some people to fly a tow dragger and get them signed off for endorsement on it. And, it's fun.
5: We need to talk about that because I need my tail wheel.
7: Yeah.
5: So call one of me. These days, call you on the phone.
7: Well, text me, I'm deaf.
5: So, and then now you are just now, you're getting your CFI for the glider, and then what do you want to do with that?
6: Well, now that I've aligned myself with Pipistrel, the intent is to, I have a list of 40 deaf schools across the country that I intend to visit and do the You Can Fly presentation. That's going to be the forum presentation here Saturday. And along with that visit with the flight schools in that area, and primarily I see my function as teaching instructors to work with deaf and other people who use English as a second language.
5: That's a good goal.
6: Because the PTS, the practical test standards, is simultaneously demonstrate and explain, and it will not work with people struggling to process language.
5: Yep.
6: They're not going to fly and process that much language at the same time.
5: Well,
6: so it's a big adjustment for people to make.
5: Right. Well, we're out of time.
6: Okay.
5: But I know you wrote a book, so if you can tell the name of that and people can come find it.
6: The name of the book is How It Works.
5: And that's over there in the author's corner?
6: Not this year.
5: Not this year. Okay. They can find it.
6: Yeah.
5: Okay. And also just to mention, the Deaf Pilot Association and some others are trying to get together to possibly do a tribute flight for the Cal Rogers 1911 Transcontinental. A lot of people don't know Cal Rogers was deaf. So I guess that's another thing going on. So, all right. Well, thank you very much for being here. This is Greg Lawrence and Rusty Reagan and Mike Bolin, representing Deaf Pilots. 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
0: Welcome to the Saturday edition of Squawk 1200 on Air Adventure 2025. I'm Fareed Guillot.
9: I'm Michael Stromberg.
0: Today it's another kind of a humid day, but a little cooler. It's going to get up to a high of about 84 degrees, which I guess that's not that fun.
9: No, it's cooler. I could do cooler.
0: Calling for some light rain this evening. Hopefully it's just light enough that we can still do the night air show. And then tomorrow, clear skies, a high of 76. So it should be nice and pleasant for that last day. I'd like to put in a pitch for Clear for Departure, which is from 10 to noon. It'll be myself and Eric White will be sitting on the announcer stand grading takeoffs as people leave on the last day of Air Adventure. So check us out for Cleared for Departure, 10 a.m. to noon on EAA Radio.
9: Did you give out awards for the best takeoff?
0: We'll give them extra credit.
9: Extra credit. Excellent.
0: Later this hour, we'll talk for our pilot mental health segment with Counselor Kimberly Williams-Nyberg about her medical journey. Also, Kenneth Kranz will drone on at the end of the hour. And we'll also talk with Mary Wanke, who represents A-Wing, an organization that promotes gender equality in aviation, space, and defense. But first, our next guest can't vote, might be able to drive, but we are sure he could fly. Sullivan Vandervoort gave himself a grand birthday present when he turned 16 by soloing 13 different aircraft on the same day. Sullivan, welcome.
10: Thank you. Glad to be here.
9: That's very impressive.
0: Yeah. Now, we wouldn't say don't try this at home because it took a lot of coordination, right?
10: It did. Yeah, it was a lot. The lead up for it, it was about 60 hours in the month or two before it, and that was over six different instructors and obviously those 13 airplanes.
0: And these 13 airplanes were all based at the airport you're at? Did you have to kind of roam around a little bit? Where are you based? Let's start with that. Where are we based?
10: We're at Pella, Iowa, KPEA. Most of the airplanes did come from Pella. There was one or two that were out of there. Actually, I think just one.
0: Okay. That's Eastern Iowa, right?
10: Yeah, South Central.
0: South Central. Okay. Very good. And so these are just mostly people that kind of got caught up in your quest?
10: Yeah, the original goal was 10. Between some of the airplanes, we run a flight school, we run an FBO. Five of the airplanes are rentable. Anyone can fly those airplanes. Some of them are personal and some of them are friends. We originally thought 10 was the goal, so I could do 11. And then towards the end, people kind of started throwing me keys, and it ended up being 13.
9: So what are all the airplanes that you managed to solo on that day?
10: I can do the list. I have them in order on what I
0: yes.
10: flew.
0: So, countdown. All right.
10: So the very first one was a 1946 Champ. It's one of my favorites. It's the airplane I did most of my learning in. Second was a 46 J3 Cub. A 1941 Myers OTW biplane.
0: Mm-hmm. Oh, all right.
10: A 1947 Cessna 120. 1947 Stinson 108, a dash 2. A Vans RV6. A Taylorcraft L2. A Rans S21 outbound. A 7 GCBC Citabria. A Cessna 172 November. Cirrus SR20, SR22, and a Cherokee 140.
0: So of those 13, I count only about 5 tricycle gear airplanes.
10: Yep. Yeah, it was 4 to 9 was the count.
0: Okay.
10: Yeah.
0: So you have, and that's at least back in the olden times, even before I started flying, you know, there was a lot of people started on tail draggers or conventional gear aircraft, and that was the majority of the training that you did.
10: Yeah. Yep, it was. I think they're more fun. I've been, most of my flying was in the Champ. I did a little bit in the Skyhawk, did a little bit in the Cub. My first hours I ever logged were in the Cub. I would definitely say the most learning happened in the Champ.
9: And how old are you now?
10: 16.
9: 16, okay. So how long ago was it that you did this?
10: My 16th birthday, so it was May 26th, so this year.
9: Okay.
0: He's fresh.
9: Fresh. Yep.
0: But you probably have a lot more hours just because you spend all that time getting familiar with each of the airplanes.
10: Yeah, I'm at 248 hours. I'll cross 250 when I get home.
0: All right, so. There you go.
9: Nice, nice. So you're still can't be a pilot, a certificated private pilot at
10: yep.
9: this point because you still have to be 17.
10: Mm-hmm.
9: How much of that prep work are you just kind of saving for the end so it's more fresh for you before you turn 17?
10: I'd like to say I'm saving a little bit, but it's too much fun to fly. I can't.
0: Yeah,
10: I'm just flying as much as I can now.
0: But at 200 hours, it sounds like you've. What is your aviation formative year? It sounds like you've been doing this for a while.
10: Yeah, my first hour I logged when I was 6 in the Cub.
0: Okay.
10: And that was the first time I could have full control and be really flying the airplane, actually receiving dual.
0: And you say your family has an FBO business?
10: We do. Yeah, we run Classic Aviation in Pella. So we have a flight school. We're a shop. We're a Sears service center. We do a lot of work there. And I work there as a line guy.
0: That's a good place for a young aviator to start.
10: Yeah.
0: Is on the line.
10: And we have, just at my airport alone, there's 4 or 5 16-year-olds that are working the line and learning to fly. So it's...
9: Nice, nice. Do you have most of the people there learn to fly in the tailwheel, or is that more of a kind of a choice kind of thing?
10: It's a choice. Most of the people, our flight school, we have a Skyhawk and a Cherokee 140 and a Cherokee Warrior and an SR20. But then we have the Citabria and the Cub that a lot of people like learning in. And most people start in those, in the nose draggers, but then we'll get their tailwheel eventually.
0: The nose draggers, he said.
9: Yes, yes.
0: The nose draggers. Okay.
9: Yes.
0: I see you how you are.
10: Yep, absolutely.
0: So the way your track is going on, Ryan, you'll have your commercial and your CFI by the time you're 18 then.
10: That's the goal.
0: All right.
9: And then what's your plan after that?
10: I'm not exactly sure yet. Definitely want to fly, definitely career pilot, but just now it's kind of weighing my options and seeing what I like. But
9: yeah, there's lots of different options out, yeah, you know, there for flying, you know, whether it be flight instructing, you know, flying for the airlines, mm-hmm, you know, Part 135. There are many fun things, and that's the fun part is you have many things to choose from.
10: Yeah, exactly.
9: Have you looked at towards anything specifically on what you would like to fly commercially?
10: I don't know yet. I think corporates would be cool. At our airport, we have a lot of corporate operations. Pelo Windows has some airplanes. Vermeer Manufacturing. There's a bunch of different airplanes. So I'm used to seeing, you know, the Lears, the Citations, all that. And I always thought that'd be cool.
0: I did. My thought coming out of college was to do airlines, but I ended up having a 10-year corporate career before I even got to the airlines. So
10: yeah,
0: it's been nice to kind of try all of it.
10: Yeah. Yeah.
9: And right now is a great time. There's so many options available, and it's, you know, lots of people hiring. So that's the good news, is you're coming at this at just the right time.
10: Exactly, yeah.
9: Yeah, which is amazing.
0: We're speaking with Sullivan Vandervoort, who soloed 13 aircraft on his 16th birthday. His family has an FBO business in South Central Iowa. How often have you been here? And now that you have soloed, does it feel different?
10: This is my 15th Oshkosh. The only one I missed was the COVID year. So,
0: okay. Yeah.
10: Record's still
0: Everybody
10: doing good.
0: Everybody missed that year.
10: Yeah. Yeah.
9: Not true. I flew it in just for fun because I
0: right,
9: could.
0: You did that. Yeah.
9: I was here. I'm representing.
0: Fair.
9: Yeah.
10: That's awesome.
0: Everybody except Michael.
9: It wasn't nearly as much fun, but yes. I figured, you know, if I got to isolate myself, I'm going to do it in style.
10: There you go.
9: So, but yeah, it was kind of lonely out here, so.
0: So I'm thinking about your logbook, and I don't think there's enough of those empty blank endorsement squares in the back for you to. Although, again, me being an older seasoned pilot, I'm sure it's all electronic. Did you do electronic? Or do you have one of those classic logbooks?
10: It's not my logbook. I need to update it in ForeFlight, but my logbook is all paper.
0: Okay.
10: And we do have all 13 endorsements are sitting in there. Some are. Just paper endorsements, but they're all tied in there.
0: So. Okay.
10: So it's pretty
0: fat,
10: yeah.
0: Your DPE is going to be like, okay, all right.
9: While you're waiting to finish, like, where you can legally take your private pilot check, right, are you starting to also work on your instrument training already?
10: Yep, that's the goal, is to try to do both, or and we'll see where it goes, but the goal is both and then potentially multi, so.
9: Nice. And what multi-aircraft are you look? Have you flown some multi already?
10: Yep, I have, I think, just under 5 multi-hours in a Duchess.
0: That our flight school has. That's a familiar airplane, right?
9: I think we both got our multi in a Duchess.
0: Yes,
9: back in
0: good airplane for starting that out. And
10: yeah, absolutely.
0: Yeah, I was going to say, of the airplanes that may have been available, which ones got away for this challenge?
10: Nothing really. I mean, there were some airplanes that were cool, and I think we could have pushed harder and obviously could have done a lot more airplanes, but the goal was safety and not to be, was to be proficient.
0: I wanted to quick ask a question about that. This is not easy what this was done, talk about your approach to make sure that it was a safe thing to do.
10: Yeah, and the goal was not to fly as many airplanes as possible. That was never the goal. The goal was to do more than 10, which is the goal I had set 6 months before. But the goal is to do that safely and be proficient in all the airplanes. Like I said, it was before last year at Oshkosh, I had 130 hours. And this year at Oshkosh, I doubled that. So my entire 9 years of flying in 1 year at the same time.
0: Very good.
10: It was a lot harder, and it was over 6 different instructors and all the airplanes. We wanted to be 100% sure there wasn't a thing I could screw up that day. So.
0: Well, congratulations, Sullivan. Thank you very much for coming in.
10: Yeah, absolutely. It was awesome.
0: Sullivan Vandervoort, the boy who can't decide which airplane he likes, so a 13 aircraft on his 16th birthday, but he's got a lifetime to figure it all out. 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
11: Good morning. This is Digital Dave.
12: And I'm Fast Eddie, and you ought to see the size of that spring we used. It's
11: spring.
12: Big.
11: Oh, for the free falling up thing?
12: Yes.
11: Oh, I thought you just jumped and went, you know, right up.
12: Nope, we had a little help.
11: Okay. Gravity wasn't happy with this.
12: Definitely not.
11: Anyway, and neither will our guests be in a moment.
12: They're already unhappy. They're here.
11: Yes, we are joined by, okay, here we go. John Murdoch, Eric Chouinard, and Tata Zek. Is that correct?
13: Tara Zek.
11: What? It says Tata on my sheet.
12: Yeah. Says it on mine, too.
11: Sorry, you're Tata today. And you guys are all air traffic controllers. The enemy. Oh, I mean, just kidding. Just kidding. Hey, look at, he's deep in thought over there.
12: No, I'm writing the name down. I'm making a correction because I'm such a dunderhead, I'd forget it.
11: Oh, no, she's Tata today. That's her new call sign.
12: We're going to get fired.
11: Okay, let's actually get on to the reason they're here.
12: Yes, please, because our next job will be as an air traffic controller.
11: Now, you were saying that you guys find it very common that us general aviation pilots don't want to talk to you, and we go to great lengths to avoid talking to you. Is this true?
9: Yeah, so that's one of the big themes we're seeing here today as we make presentations. They're always asking when they should be contacting us and if we're too busy, are they a bother to us? And it's really more of a bother if we're not talking to them because they like to skirt our airspace on the Class Bravos and Charlies and Deltas, and it puts them in some pretty unsafe spots that they may not be aware of.
11: In other words, getting close to traffic patterns, busy traffic patterns.
9: Yeah, like one example, they might skirt the Class Delta and they end up in a localizer path, and a lot of times right at the glide slope path where we have an IFR aircraft coming in, and without being able to talk to the VFR, we have to move the IFR aircraft out of the way. If we were talking to both of them, we could work something out so both people can go along their way.
11: Well, that's something I never thought of. We live right outside of Philadelphia. In fact, if you're familiar at all with the airspace, there's something called the Bunce Intersection.
14: Very familiar.
11: My house is directly under it.
14: Oh, really?
11: Yeah, I've watched you racetrack airplanes all around for over the years.
14: Sure.
11: So, yeah, and I've also heard them say, no, you cannot enter our airspace right now. You VFR guy, go away. So that's another fact of life. But I would rather have you tell me that than me just blunder on through and create havoc for the big boys.
14: Yeah, absolutely. I think it's important to note that even if you're not talking to us, you still exist. We still see you. And you might actually be causing problems even though you're not in the Charlie Delta or the Bravo. And we can provide you a better service and anybody else flying a better service. So, you know, reach out to us, give us a call, and we'll keep you safe and keep the other guys safe.
11: Let's talk about flight following. Everybody's heard of flight following. That's a service you provide, just more or less kind of keep an eye on us and make sure we're not doing anything amazingly stupid. But is that something that some days you just don't want to be bothered with? I mean, oh, no, not him again. Can you talk to that officially?
9: So it isn't. It is our job. It is our duty to do it. It does fall down the list a little bit on duties. We have to provide IFR separation first. But if you have the time, you need to do the VFR, and we'd like to do the VFR separation, the VFR advisories. There are times now when we're working multiple sectors and multiple frequencies, so the workload is a little bit higher, and the VFR advisories might get pushed down and be unavailable at times. But you know, most times it's available service that we're willing to give.
13: I think it falls along to what John was saying earlier. Just because we're not talking to you doesn't mean you're not there. So get the flight following. Everybody can get traffic. Everybody, don't keep secrets. We can all let everybody know what the other guy's doing out there. Big sky theory, right?
14: Absolutely. And you know, something important to note, when you call, just if we don't answer you right away, it's not that we didn't hear you. Promise you we heard you. We just got some things going on, and it doesn't mean you're a bother. We're just putting you in the queue. So, you know, we want to talk to you. It's better that we're talking to you, and maybe instead of skirting the Bravo, I might be able to put you through the Bravo, get you where you're going a little quicker.
11: Okay, and that actually is safer because you can direct
14: Correct.
11: Me as well as everybody else.
14: Yeah, we can put you in a spot that you don't think is good, and it's great for us. And you may be somewhere where we really don't want you. And, you know, if we have IFR aircraft coming in on the arrival or departure, and you think you're under it, but you're really actually causing havoc, especially with some TCAS RAs or, you know, resolutions or traffic advisories, it just increases our workload and the pilot's workload. So, yeah, reach out to us. We'll put you in a good spot, and we'll get you on your way.
11: What about – oh, go ahead.
12: So you have to consider not just the Bravo, Charlie, or Delta airspace, but you've got to be concerned with the airspace that's surrounding that, and maybe that's the part that the VFR pilots are missing.
15: Sure, and that's where the VFR advisory part comes more into play as opposed to when you are required to contact us to get through airspace. But the VFR advisory, whenever you want it, reach out and see if they're willing to give it, if they have the time to do it. And yeah, there's, I mean, it only takes one airplane to cause a safety issue, and that can happen in the middle of nowhere when you're getting VFR advisories.
11: Okay, what about now in this new world of ADS-B where I actually have all that traffic information available to me? Do you see a shift where pilots are saying, well, I don't really need to talk to them. I can see everything going on here.
13: I haven't. I work at VFR Tower in Houston, Texas, and I do at least 30 flight follow-ins a day easily.
11: Okay, good. I'm glad to hear that, actually.
13: Yes.
15: Yeah, I haven't seen a shift downward. And also, where pilots used to not be able to get flight following because of radar services, we can now do that because the ADS-B tracks on the radar so much better.
11: Right, right.
14: Yeah, absolutely. And I think the ADS-B has provided the pilot a little more situational awareness. So it actually helps us helping you. So when we're calling traffic and you're looking for things, now you have a little bit better of a picture. You're almost kind of seeing what I'm seeing, right? You have your little radar and the readout of the ADS-B in the cockpit, and same thing I have on my scope back at the Tracon.
11: Okay.
12: Well, you know, the other thing that that people have noticed too is that sometimes a pilot will get themselves into a situation and they're thinking, typically flying into IMC. They're reluctant to call the controller and say, help.
11: And that's when the controller can't really push the clouds out of the way. They don't respond well.
15: And that's one of the things we've been preaching at our presentations this week, is that if you're already getting flight following and something arises, engine trouble, clouds, that's one less thing for the pilot to have to worry about while they deal with their situation. And it's time-saving that you've already are radar identified, you're already have the frequency, that you're already talking to us. That's all out of the way. So now when your situation arises, we can just concentrate on that.
11: Now, when someone files a flight plan that is going to transition your airspace, do you get something on paper that says, hey, expect this aircraft this time coming on this path?
14: Not a VFR flight plan. So
11: okay.
14: If you reach out to flight service, file a VFR flight plan, that's a search and rescue really option with those folks. It's not something we have awareness on or something that we activate or deactivate for the pilot. So you still have to do all that through flight service, but we can put our own flight plan in. It's an air traffic flight plan that we would use to get you from point A to point B.
11: Okay.
15: And so once you talk to that first controller with that VFR flight plan that we've put in, now every controller along that route will then have that
11: okay,
15: flight
11: so
15: plan.
11: They'll be expecting a handoff.
15: Correct. Yes.
11: Okay. Okay. Are you guys all pilots too?
14: I'm a pilot.
15: I have a license.
11: Yeah, okay. That's all right. I'm a student pilot for the last 70 years.
14: And I am staying at the Holiday Inn.
11: So oh! That's a promotion. Jeez. Right there. Wow. You're wearing a PHL hat.
14: Yeah.
11: And that is some crazy airspace. As I was noting, I live on the edge of the ring, but I've also flown through there, and it's like, oh, my God.
14: Yeah.
11: It's like nuts.
14: It's a great place to fly.
11: Yeah, okay.
14: It's complicated. It's small. It's tight. It's, you know, we're in the Northeast. There's not a lot of room, and we move a lot of planes.
11: Yeah, and then you've got, what's the one off in Northeast Philly? Northeast Airport.
12: Northeast Philly
11: Airport. I've flown in there, too, and that's getting in and out of their VFR with all the other traffic going on is quite interesting.
14: Yeah, it's fun. It's a little complicated, and it's a great example of why we like talking to you guys and being out there, and we'll get you in a good spot, get you there efficiently and safely.
12: And I was going to say, you know, now you have to deal with TFRs every now and then from the president and, you know, sporting.
11: There's a face.
12: You know, sporting events and everything. So that's got to make your job even worse.
14: Yeah, so there's always been a little TFR out there when current President Biden was vice president at the time, a little smaller. And, now he likes to go home on the weekends, and, that wreaks a little bit of havoc on the operation. But
12: yeah,
14: you know,
12: we know about it.
11: Well, especially since you probably get, what, 5 minutes notice?
14: Six.
11: Okay.
12: That much.
14: Yeah.
11: Wow. Okay, shut it down.
14: Yeah.
11: Speaking of that, during the lockdown, you guys weren't doing a whole lot, were you? I mean, they had to keep the airports open, I'm sure, for emergency stuff. But I know there was virtually nothing going by me and going into Philly.
13: So I'm General Aviation, VFR Tower, our numbers actually went up. Okay. Everybody who couldn't fly their corporate planes was flying their personal planes.
11: Okay.
13: So.
11: Well, plus they had time off.
13: Yes.
11: Interesting.
14: Yeah, a lot of general aviation increased during the the downturn during COVID. I think you're actually you'll see some, most of the airline schedules are about 70-80% now. So we're rocking and rolling, and there's a lot of places that are doing a lot more operation than they were a year ago right now.
11: Okay. Well, we're just about out of time. So real quick, what can you say the best thing for general aviation pilots to do is?
15: Give us a call.
11: Give us a call. They're there for you.
16: Who are you going to call?
11: ATC. Air Traffic Control. Yeah,
16: there it is.
11: There it is. This is Digital Dave.
16: And I'm Fast Eddie.
11: And well, this is, yes.
16: Well out of control.
11: That's right, and violating all sorts of airspace. This is EAA Radio.
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18: I'm Wireless Mike.
19: And I'm Afterburner Al.
18: Joining,
19: how are you today?
18: I'm doing great.
19: The sun is here, too.
18: The sun is here?
19: And you know why? It's because the Bahamas are here.
18: The Bahamas are here, yes. Right now we are joined by Greg Roll. He's the chairman of the International Federal Pavilion. And welcome.
20: Welcome. Thank you for having me. I'm glad to be here.
18: And What brings you to Air Adventure this year?
20: Well, basically, maybe some 9 years ago, the Bahamas came on board as a partner with the IFP. That's the International Federal Pavilion. Well, it is basically a group of agencies, federal agencies, that represent different countries. We have two countries. We have the Bahamas, and also we have Canada, along with the United States. And we partner with those federal agencies to give a message out to outreach to the aviation public about the different amenities.
18: Okay. And so if you come in here and you try and give outreach and help people who want to fly into the Bahamas to teach them how to do that, correct?
20: Yeah, basically, that's exactly what it is. What it is, we have a lot of pilots who fly outside the United States across the borders. Fly out of Canada, or in this case, to the Bahamas. So we brought up today Bahamas Customs, Immigration, Civil Aviation personnel would tell that private pilot everything he needs to know to cross that border successfully. And being part of the federal agencies, I have now had the opportunity to lead the agencies whereby I'm the one in the position where I spearhead and organize the whole organization to make sure that when it comes for EAA during the summer month, everything is organized.
18: Excellent. And so if somebody like me is just a pilot and, I haven't flown to the Bahamas and I'm thinking that would be a great vacation for me and my family, what kinds of things would I have to think about in order to do that I wouldn't have to think about in a normal flight?
20: Great question. One of the things to do, especially now, since if you are up here at Oshkosh, you would come over to the Federal Pavilion building, and then you will walk through the federal agency, and you'll see the Bahamas or U.S. Customs Border Protection. And then if you said, now, this time I want to know about flying to the Bahamas. So you come to the booth, you will interface with the Bahamas Customs, and they will walk you through the process on how to fly your aircraft to the Bahamas, what you should expect once you land your aircraft in the Bahamas. And then if you're coming back and you want to clear U.S. Customs, then you now have the opportunity to go to U.S. Customs Border Protection and say, what do I need to safely get back into the country? And they'll walk you through that process. So it's a collaborative effort.
19: First, I want to apologize for bopping you in the mouth of the microphone there.
20: No problem at all.
19: The other thing is let's have a little geography lesson. The Bahamas is pretty close to Florida.
20: Yeah, that's amazing. Because, a lot of people think of the Bahamas who, especially those persons up north, say, how far is the Bahamas? One of the things that we want to do, we want to exhibit the proximity. The Bahamas is only 46 miles off the Florida coast. 46 miles. We have a breezer that obviously exhibit in the Federal Pavilion, and they fly like 100 knots, and they go to the Bahamas quite safely. We had an air cam that flew to the Bahamas, so it's relatively close, and that's one of the things we want to do.
19: And there was, just a couple of years ago, there was a sport pilot fly-in over to the Bahamas, I believe, that occurred.
20: Yeah, one of the things that happened with that, you know, Randy Hansen, who was working along with EAA, he's one of the lead person along with Tom Preparazzini. They said, Greg, we need to get more of our experimental aircraft to your country. So our government came together and worked with those, with Tom, who was the president at the time, and he said, okay, how can we make it simpler for those aircraft owners to fly their experimental to the Bahamas? And we just rolled back the red tape and rolled the red carpet for them. And then our supervision department was able to put in place legislation that would allow those aircraft to fly safely. So once that was done and signed the paperwork, we then worked with Randy and we started to promote a flyout to the Bahamas. And basically, those pilots didn't realize it was so close and it's so easy to do.
18: Is that a yearly thing, an annual thing, where you have the fly-in for the home builds or the light sports?
20: Right, exactly. One of our

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1: Especially light sport experimentals are flying single engine aircraft. Do you guys also have any resources on how to safely fly a single-engine aircraft over those 46 miles of water?
2: Well, what we do, basically, all of our flyout, we have a lead pilot. A lead pilot, you know, because it's basically, once you feel comfortable, and then we also work with FAA. So if you could have flight following all the way through to the Bahamas, but once the pilot knows his aircraft is safe, and then we also, and then in the Bahamas, once you start going over to 46 miles, you will see that the water becomes really, really clear, almost like a pool, and you could see to the bottom of the water. And because it's a shipping lane where a lot of boats go from the Bahamas to the United States, if the unthinkable would have happened, you would have access to a lot of traffic coming in and out.
1: Is there any other equipment the pilot should have, flotation devices with them, just in case the worst were to happen?
2: And one of the things we try to tell pilots, okay, by law, every pilot needs to have a life jacket. The life raft is not required, but if you feel comfortable and you feel that my family would go on the last body of water by themselves, they feel comfortable with a life raft. I was just saying, put one in your aircraft.
1: Okay. And you guys have examples of any of that equipment over in the IFP?
2: No, we don't have example of the life raft, but we have all the paperwork that is you needed to fly in and out, and okay. Also information on what is required. So when you say, I want to fly to the Bahamas, and you would have come by our booth and pick up our collaterals, you would have all information in front of you to say exactly what is needed to fly in and out of the country. So it's no guesswork. One good thing we have a group of Gateway FBOs that partner with the Bahamas and like Binion. If you come by our booth, you will see two of our Gateway. You'll have Binion, also Shelter Aviation. Now, they ran life raft and life vests for you, and they will tell you exactly what needs to be done.
1: So you don't have to buy one. You can just rent one.
2: Yeah, absolutely. And then most people tell me that if you, instead of renting one, you know, like how you go to Walmart and you get like a boat, that's still approved by the FAA, the Coast Guard, to get you to. So if you just want to buy a little cheap one, because it still does the job in terms of keeping you floatable.
1: Right, so you don't have to buy a special airline life vests or anything
2: Only if you like the high tech and you want to spend some of your money, you know.
1: Excellent. And so if I get my airplane to the Bahamas, is there a lot of inter-island flying that you can do?
2: Yeah, that's one of the beauty of the Bahamas, because, you know, we have 700 islands. We have over 60 airports in the Bahamas. And then one of the things we always say, you go to an island. Now, we have some islands that have a lot of infrastructure, like casinos, hotels, whatever. And we have some islands that has nothing on it. So if you go to an island and they say, this is not my cup of tea, my thing is, I tell pilots, fly to many islands as you possibly can. You're bound to find one you like, because you'll find one, you know?
1: Sure. There's a lot of destinations. Now, do you have any... Once you fly into the Bahamas, you just have to go through the customs and stuff once.
2: Right. That's exactly what it is. It's like clearing. And then one good thing about the Bahamas, you could fly from Fort Lauderdale or Miami straight to the destination. You could bypass various islands, going straight to the various destination and land at that port of entry, clear Bahamas Customs and Immigration, and then the whole Bahamas is open to you. You don't have to land at the nearest port of entry. You got to fly to your destination. That's one of the big draw that we put in place.
3: One thing I realized is that you've been asking people to fly to the Bahamas since the mid-90s. You folks were some of the first guests on EA Radio when we first started way back in, I want to say, 1996. Yeah. And so you always been there. So you always have had your arms open to North American pilots to come see you.
2: Yeah, one of the things that we did, and I think, you know, it's a growing pain thing. It's like once we learn what the pilot wants, we try to put those amenities in place, and pilots say, oh, we need to fix this, so we go out again, try to get that fixed. So from 96 to now, we basically start.

0: tweaking it and getting it right. So I think now we get to the point where the Bahamas is really suitable for private pilots to fly, because they said they want a first-grade FBO. We're able to put that in place. I said, once we'll put the FBO in place, once you guys come. And I said, if you put it in place, we'll send our people there, and we did that already.
1: Excellent. Well, unfortunately, we're running short on time, but we have been joined by Greg Roll, chairman of the International Federal Pavilion and ambassador from ambassador's probably a little overstatement of your official title, but
0: I'll take it.
1: Ambassador from the Bahamas. If people have questions, they can find you in the International Federal Pavilion.
0: Absolutely.
1: Excellent. And we appreciate you coming in and sharing some of your time with us. 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
3: Past the hour of 12 o'clock on EAA Radio. This is Squawk 1200. I'm Fareed Gio.
4: I'm Michael Stromberg.
3: Still to come this hour, we'll be talking with Kimberly Williams-Nyberg with the Pilot Mental Health Campaign. And also Ken Kranz, we'll be talking drones with him. And then coming up at 1 o'clock on the fly, they're going to be at the Warbirds to kind of wrap up their week here at AirVenture for On the Fly. So if you'd like to meet the folks, they'll be right down there at Warbirds, not just here in the studio. So still some more good programming coming up at EAA Radio. And, of course, we'll have the audio for the air show, and both air shows, the afternoon air show and the night air show. So you can certainly listen if you're not within good, clear earshot of the speakers.
4: Yes. And for all those people who sit at the other side of the field and sneak a peek from that side, too.
3: Right, right. We're here for you. Something like that. Should I have said that out loud?
4: Yes. Okay. Yes. We support everybody.
3: Joining me right now is Mary Wanke, who represents AWing.org, an organization that promotes gender equality in aviation, space, and defense. Welcome.
5: Hi. Thanks for having me.
4: So how long ago did you form A-Wing?
5: So A-Wing is celebrating our fifth year this year. We actually started not on purpose, but during COVID. And we had to end up starting it virtually. We had our first big virtual conference. I'd never done some or anything like that or seen one even before, but now it's kind of commonplace after COVID. But we were very blessed to have OBAP and Women in Aviation International as our keynote speakers as we kicked off this organization that helps to kind of fill a gap. So the problem statement that we decided is we don't have enough women in all positions and all levels of every type of job that's out there for basically aviation, space, and defense. Mm. So that is really our mission and our purpose. So we network all of the groups that exist, including EAA. And the EAA, we really help to get more girls to sign up and know about the Girl Venture Camp. Mm-hmm. And we are located here at the EAA in the Women Venture Center. We have a booth inside of there.
4: Excellent. And so you're promoting women in aviation and getting them in that. Do you partner also with the Young Eagle program to get women started?
5: Yeah, definitely. If they're interested in just being inspired or to even have their first flight, I don't care what position you have in aviation. There's just something fun about, you know, having that first flight. Young Eagles was started around the time I was a flight instructor. Mm-hmm. And so early in my career, that came about. And I am a native of Wisconsin, so I'm all things EAA as well.
3: So If a girl or a woman is looking to benefit from this organization, how do they interface, and what kind of experience is provided?
5: So basically, let me just tell you our website. It's the easiest way, www.a-wing.org. Mm-hmm. And that is where you can find how to sign up and become a member. And you can also become a volunteer, which we're 100% volunteer-run organization. And what we like to attract is anybody who has a unique and unusual position, that is a woman or a man. The women are called wing women, and the men are called our wingmen. And right. We are nice. Meant to be a group of inclusivity to all positions. And if you're going to change the numbers from the dismal 6% that we have, that we know of, then you really have to start doing it by doing it together. And truthfully, as you listen to people's stories over the years, many of us are daddy's girls. And, you know, dads are out there doing the hard work and bringing their kids alongside. But we have to help navigate through this. You know, we have a lot of road bumps and fall through spots where people go all the way through their AMT school and they can't get their AMP because it wasn't a requirement for graduation. And we do not have enough FAA designees for the testing of these different roles, whether it's pilot or mechanic, right? And so what is the job you find if you are in that gap so that you can have the money and be able to start working right away and get to that AMP? And then also, you know, where are those jobs that will take you with just that, right? So we as an organization bring the kids in, have them camp here, especially anybody in the group or age of 18 to like 25, or most of the kids coming out of these trade schools or training. Or if you needed, they come up. Well, let me finish that thought. They come up with us. And they camp out with us, and they help out in our booth, and we take them around both to the military side and to the commercial side, because we don't know what your fit's going to be. You may not even know. We take them to the FAA because, as I just said, we need more people there too. So, yeah, we try to expose them to everything that is available here at the show.
3: You mentioned the dads. It's nice to see that there are – I've seen more and more mothers and daughter pairings on flight decks.
5: Yeah.
3: We're starting to see more of that, but it'd be nice to get that generational critical mass that right now it's dads and daughters, more, you know, women and daughters and sons kind of thing going on. So it's a-wing.org, just to remind you, because if you don't do the hyphen, you'll get the cat rescue.
5: Yeah, that's right. That thank you for but thank you for pointing that out, because it is important so that you can find us.
3: But it's important to kind of in order to build up for that 5% and get that more of a, hey, this is what I see all the time, as opposed to, oh, this is kind of cool because it's the first time for this, the first time for that.
5: Yeah, and it's really important that, you know, like, the people my age, and I like to call myself gray hair, you know, we're kind of at this twilight of our career, giving back to the generation below us, just coming in and talking through those hiccups that I mentioned and how to get through them and have a little grit to get to the next level. But then they had a challenge and picking out the school. So their generation is helping the kids below them. So it's generation after generation all helping and working with each other to plant seeds for the very youngest, right? So we're playing a long game. We know it. We're not going to move the needle unless we play a long game. And that way, these little girls are seeing girls that maybe are babysitter age, and they're looking at them going, you're an AMP already? Mm. You're a pilot already? I could do that. At 14, I could be soaring. I could take a Young Eagles flight today.
6: Yep.
5: I could go to Girls in Aviation Day today in my community, right? So we don't know what we don't know. Yeah. And so we're here to spread that message and give those answers, because the generational historical of the last 100 years of people coming out of the military, generation after generation going in from a family, that's not there as much as it used to be for aviation. So we have to find that kid that just found a ride and got inspired. And we have to be there to answer this, and that's what A-Wing is all about.
3: It just takes that one experience as far as what I've seen.
5: Oh, yeah.
3: Either it's just that one flight. I run a youth aviation organization, and on day one, they kind of come alive, and by the second or third day, they are all in. It's just that little spark, and they're grinning by the end. And that's usually all it takes, and then the motivation comes from them.
5: Yeah.
4: And one of the things we have to do is make sure we get into the schools when the kids are young and say, hey, this is an attainable job.
5: Yes.
4: And it doesn't matter what your gender is.
5: That's correct.
4: And I think that's one of the things where a lot of people are like, I couldn't do this.
5: Yeah.
4: You know, and they have to realize that, yes, actually you can. These are jobs. And you just have to want to do it. And I think that's one of the ways that we are, if we don't get them early, you know, they don't know.
5: Michael Fareed, you know, we have so, you're hitting the nail on the head, right? Okay. You absolutely are. So the kids, really, we do this with Parker Hannifin, and we hope to do it with other companies as well. They created a STEM program. We come in when they have a program that goes into the schools and reaches the children. One day with their STEM program, and we're reaching 700 kids in middle school in one day. And, you know, those kids may want to become, you know, have a position in the facilities for Parker Hannifin that are in their neighborhood because they want to stay local, but they also might want to do more, right? Mm-hmm. So we don't know, but you can see, I know if you've worked with youth, you can see which child has just had their aha moment, even in middle school. Right?
3: Yeah, you brought this up a little bit. Talk a little bit about some of the partners, the corporate partners, and some of the other industry partners that come in and kind of assist you with this kind of connection.
5: Well, we've been very blessed. And some of the nonprofits that we worked with that I touched on, we also work with a nonprofit that is an AMC competition, and that stands for Aircraft Maintenance Competition. And we have over 100 schools now and military that come in and compete against the industry. So the United Airlines brings a team, and then they sponsor a school. And at that competition, then we're there having a job fair and having a layover lounge that is our fundraiser to come up here and bring kids and camp and have a bigger audience, right? And so through that experience, we have a lot of companies that sponsor us throughout the year. And I don't know that you would have as much name recognition because they're kind of aftermarket companies.
3: Gotcha.
5: But I'm going to throw some of them out there that are a little bit bigger. Like we've had Delta Airlines be very supportive of us. We've had United, many of the airlines, and then also like the Boeings and Bombardiers of the world. But smaller companies like Turbo Resources and Aircraft Inventory Management out of Texas has been there from the very onset, gave us our seed money to get started. So it's really appropriate for all companies to get behind this because they are going to benefit from the fruits of our labor.
3: Mary, I want to thank you for coming in today.
5: Thank you for having me. I mean, this has really been a pleasure. I appreciate that what you're doing, and congratulations on your youthful program as well.
3: We'll be talking soon.
5: Thanks
3: Mary
5: for having
3: Ronke
5: me.
3: Is with a-wing.org, a career advocacy organization for women and men.
5: Thank you.
3: You're listening to EAA Radio.
2: Let's take a listen to a classic interview from 2019.
6: And we're joined now by Kirk Fetland from Blaine, Minnesota. And Kirk has been on Interview Circle with us a number of times.
7: Yeah, several. About the last 4 years.
6: Because he's been working on a very special project. The EIA's B-25, which was originally the city of Burlington, has now been restored as the Berlin Express.
7: That's correct.
6: And, having grown up in the Fox Valley area, when I see that word, I think of Berlin, as in Berlin, Wisconsin, so I always have to mentally remember that it's the Berlin Express. And Kurt, tell us a little bit about how this whole project got started. This is a typical EIA story.
7: Correct. Yeah. We usually come out here about a week before AirVenture to move airplanes out of Pioneer and the museum, stage them around the airport. And about 5 years ago, John Hopkins and I were taking it out of the museum to stage in front of the where the C-47 normally sits. And I just happened to ask him, "You can ever going to get this restored? Because it looks so sad, lonely, derelict, and stuff like that." And he goes, "Well, we talked about it, but it had to be done by volunteers and stuff like that." And I said, "Well, without thinking, we'll do it." And I didn't hear anything or forgot about it till about November, and John gives me a call and says that we've got it in the hangar, let's get started. And that's how it all began. We took the nose off, brought it back to Blaine, restored it there, came back, got it reattached before AirVenture the next year, and we've gone from there.
6: So aside from the nose being done in Minnesota, was the rest of the work all done here?
7: Yes.
6: Yes. Okay. So this not only involved volunteering time to work on the airplane, but time to travel here and back as well.
7: Yeah, absolutely. It's exactly 300 miles from where I live to the airport here. And I figured that over the years, I could have traveled around the Earth 1.5 times.
6: But this was a much more rewarding
7: Absolutely.
6: Trip.
7: Absolutely. Correct.
6: Yeah. So after you did the nose, what was the next phase of the project?
7: Mainly it's disassembling, checking parts out. A lot of the parts had to be fabricated because you just can't find them.
6: Right.
7: The first year was strictly 237 members, my chapter in Blaine. And Charlie Becker had been out doing his boot camps and things like that and talking to people about the Breed 25. And he mentioned that a lot of people are interested in joining to help out and asked if I put together a multi-chapter work party, which I did. And for the last 3.5 years, we've had people from all over the country coming in to help work on it, whether it's from California, Texas, Florida, all over, just coming to help work on it.
6: Excellent. The paint scheme, B-25 was in the non-painted, just polished aluminum, but now it has a darker paint scheme.
7: Yep, that's correct. The name of the aircraft came from the movie Catch-22,
6: right,
7: which this aircraft was in three different paint schemes. And we wanted to do something cool and different and kind of came up with this design.
6: Good. Before the restoration started, how many years had the airplane been sitting?
7: Well, it had been just static in the museum for 20 years at least. I know one of the last times that it was flown, Paul Pulverezny was flying it,
6: right,
7: and they had a problem with hydraulics and the left wheel collapsed. But I tell you what, nobody could have done a better job landing it under those situations. They got it fixed, it flew a couple more times, and then it went static.
6: Right. If I remember correctly, when that incident happened, it was one of the years that was an anniversary of the Doolittle raid.
7: Yep.
6: And he was getting ready to fly during AirVenture. And,
7: correct.
6: Paul and Daryl Lenz, who was the director of aircraft maintenance at the time, were out doing a test flight. And,
7: right.
6: I was on staff at the time, so the word spread quickly amongst the staff that there was something wrong.
7: Right.
6: But as you say, Paul did a magnificent job of setting the airplane down on
7: absolutely
6: one good gear, and they tried just about everything to get that the other main landing gear to drop down, and it just didn't happen. And,
7: right.
6: But that airplane has always been special to EIA, as it's been one of the longtime aircraft in the museum fleet.
7: Correct.
6: So it's great to see it back and flying. Will we see it flying this week?
7: Yes, as a matter of fact, should be flying today.
6: Okay.
7: And it will be staged over at Warbirds for most of the show.
6: Good.
7: So people should go out and take a look at it.
6: Good. Kirk Fetland is the project coordinator for the B-25 from Chapter 237 in Blaine, Minnesota. And so what's next for you now that you've done this?
7: Well, you know, it's kind of funny. We've got so much momentum for volunteering with this
6: right
7: kind of stuff. It's really kind of blown my mind how much interest and that people have in getting this stuff done. I really don't know what's next. You hate to see this efforts cut,
6: right,
7: short and stuff like that. There's some other things that have been mentioned, but I'm not really sure yet.
6: Okay. What are some of the activities that Chapter 237 is up to these days?
7: Oh, golly. we're pretty much into a little bit of everything. We have a very active chapter. We actually have members in Wisconsin, Iowa, Missouri, Illinois, Michigan, and stuff like that. Most of that has resulted from the multi-chapter work parties. And that's been our main focus, is working on that, getting it finished as fast as we could. They told us that it would take 10 years to do. We got it done in 4 years and 4 months.
6: Very good. What were some of the challenges that maybe slowed things down a little bit?
7: Well, of course, parts, really. That's the toughest thing to come up with. Reading the diagrams, blueprints, microfiche from World War II, thanks to Air Corps Aviation, they supplied that to EA, and we were able to look up stuff, but a lot of it was so inaccurate. We just had to make their proper judgments and go by what they suggested and that kind of thing to make it work.
6: Well, that's true, because that airplane had been converted to executive transport after the war, so I'm sure there were a lot of modifications that didn't show up in any drawings anywhere.
7: Oh, yeah. They did a lot of things that needed to be changed, that's for sure. When we got a hold of there, it was just basically an empty shell. There was no floor and nothing in it. You know, we started from real bare bones.
6: And are any of the volunteers that you'd like to single out some folks who really took the lead?
7: Yeah, absolutely. Kurt Stoltz and Bob Viltz, they were my project leaders from 237. And then I've got Paul Adams and Bruce Grumster up there from Iowa, part of our chapter in 237. And without their leadership and helping with the different functions and things that needed to be done in the 25, they made it so much easier and seamless, because they were always there. Yeah. Always there for every work party. I don't think anybody missed more than one or two in the last four and a half years.
6: So. And I'm sure as you got closer to the end of the project, when people can see the end coming, it makes it that much more exciting to be a part of it.
7: Oh, absolutely. You know, it's kind of bittersweet because, you know, we're so happy to see it flying and it's out there going. But we've created a family.
6: Right.
7: And that's kind of where, you know, it's kind of pulls on our heartstrings.
6: Were you here for the first flight?
7: Actually, I was here, but we ended up going home, and I did not see the first flight. Okay. But I saw it on video, and it's more than 2 million people did, which is amazing.
6: Isn't that amazing?
7: Yes. Yes.
6: That many people saw and had interest in this particular
7: V-25. Oh, yeah, worldwide. I was getting phone calls from Belgium and Israel and all over the place. You know, what's going on? You know, emails and all kinds of stuff like that. So the interest is worldwide. It's really amazed me.
6: Isn't it? That is amazing that folks overseas would have that kind of interest in a particular project that's located in the Midwest.
7: Absolutely, absolutely.
6: So with the completion of the airplane and things, are you rated to fly it? Do you get to fly it or even fly in it?
7: I did the first cross-country flight. We flew it from Oshkosh to St. Paul. We were doing a B-17 tour stop, and unfortunately, we couldn't give rides because we haven't gotten the exemption yet from the FAA, but it was static over there, and people just loved it. They just fell in love with it as soon as they saw it.
6: Good. And is that part of the future of the B-25, is to go on tour?
7: Yes, it will be touring with the 17 for the next year and a half or so, and then go out on its own, I believe, in 2021.
6: Okay, and the exemption, is that imminent, or is that going to take a little while before folks can purchase rides?
7: Well, that's up to the FAA.
6: Okay.
7: So who knows?
6: It could be today, or it could be
7: next year.
6: Next year.
7: Yeah.
6: Excellent. Well, it will be an honor to see it fly.
7: Absolutely.
6: It's been a very long process. As you said, it was static for 20 years plus almost 5 years of restoration.
7: Right.
6: A lot of hard work and, I suppose, scraped knuckles and bumped heads.
7: We've got a lot of DNA in that aircraft.
6: And we're going to see it fly this week here at Oshkosh. And again, where's the airplane?
7: It's staged over at Warbirds.
6: Okay.
7: And with their other B-25s. So excellent. Get out and take a look at it. It's beautiful.
6: It is a gorgeous airplane. And well-deserved compliments to you and to all the volunteers who have helped make that airplane airworthy and gorgeous again. It's not just a cosmetic restoration. It was a deep-down restoration.
7: Absolutely, absolutely. And I also want to give a shout-out to the crew at the Weeks Hangar. They were into it as much as we were, and like Miranda says, it's our baby.
6: That's right. Yes,
7: absolutely.
6: The unsung crew over at Kermit Weeks, they take care of a number of different aircraft and in a wide variety of aircraft, everything from the Ford Tri-Motor on up.
7: Absolutely.
6: That is really a hotbed of aviation intelligence that
7: absolutely.
6: You don't see anywhere else.
7: You bet.
6: Well,
7: you
6: Kirk,
7: bet.
6: We appreciate you taking some time to join us today, and
7: you bet.
6: And I hope you have time to show off your baby to all the folks here at AirVenture. Again, go see Berlin Express. It's up in the Warbird area, and you'll see it fly in the Warbird shows throughout the week.
7: Yeah, correct.
6: All right, and that's going to wrap up our show for today. Tomorrow, NASA astronaut Doug Wheelock will be here, and he's going to talk about the space travel's future. And this is in light of some recent announcements from NASA itself about going back to the Moon and Mars. The always energetic Eric Lindberg stops by to let us know what he's been up to, and EIA's Tara Parkhurst brings us news from Women Venture. And that is all tomorrow, starting at 10 o'clock on From the Stand. And I'm Steve Buss. 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
8: I'm Fast Eddie.
9: I'm Digital Dave.
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9: It
8: and
9: is.
8: With us in the studio Oh, you're going to like this. We happen to have Jonathan.
9: As soon as we find the name.
8: Jonathan Shannon. Yeah, I have it written down here
9: somewhere.
8: There it is. From NOAA, we're going to be talking about hurricane hunters. I get the feeling you guys are going to have a really busy season this year.
9: You know, I don't know why they call them hunters. Those suckers are pretty easy to find.
10: That's true. That's true. Yes, we are going to have a very busy season this year. You know, the Climate Prediction Center said about 17 to 25 named storms we've only got to see so far. But
9: well, that's pretty amazing since we're pretty early in the summer.
10: Yep. And Hurricane Beryl really blew up on us. Earliest Category 5, earliest Category 4, and earliest Category 5 storm. So that was some interesting flying for about 9 days.
9: Oh, take me along. I'd love to.
8: Well, now, what kind of aircraft do you typically bust these storms with? I know you use C-130s, but you got to have more than just C-130s.
10: Yeah, so the C-130s, the Air Force Reserve Hurricane Hunters fly those. We have highly instrumented P-3 Orions, Kermit and Miss Piggy, but soon in about 2030, we're going to replace those with C-130s with new technology because they're going to be 50 years old. Starting next year, and you know, after flying into a lot of hurricanes, we're going to try and get some new parts and new systems going.
9: They haven't been stressed.
10: No, not at
9: all. Not at all. Yeah.
10: Yeah, and then the tag team up higher is our Gulfstream 4 Gonzo, which after 28 hurricane seasons is going to retire. So we're getting a brand new G550 that we hope to get in spring of 2025. That's going to have a lot new instruments on it.
9: Yeah, your instrumentation technology has improved radically, so.
10: Yeah.
8: Well, you know.
9: When you say up higher, what altitudes are they penetrating at?
10: So they're not necessarily penetrating. They're going, you know, over and above this storm, in front of it. They're looking more at the synoptic scale situation where the steering currents are in the upper atmosphere. So you may hear people on the news talk about dry air aloft or wind shear, you know, the different ridges that may push the storm and the fluid that is the atmosphere one way or another. So they're flying at about 41 to 45,000 feet, releasing those drop suns you have in front of you, basically weather balloons in reverse. And those are getting temperature, pressure, humidity, wind speed, and wind direction and radioing it back to the G4, soon to be G550, and the P3s.
9: I imagine now you're using GPS to track the horizontal travel of the sonde as it's dropping,
10: right,
9: and that's giving you your wind direction and speed.
10: Exactly, that's exactly right. So, part of the new technology we're also using are drones or uncrewed aircraft system that we release, basically a flying drop sonde to help us solve that rapid intensification issue. So, Hurricane Otis off of Acapulco, Beryl also rapidly intensified. So these sensors will get down about 1,000 feet and below inside the storm and in the center of the storm. We'll take them there, release them, and let them fly where it's unsafe for us to fly. And
9: yeah,
10: they'll
9: beam
10: that all back to us.
9: I think the word fly is probably loose. They're probably just getting tossed all over the place.
10: Yeah. They will fall gracefully.
9: Yes, and get tumbling and doing all sorts of interesting things.
8: Well, that has to be interesting in all of itself because that's got to be done remotely. You know, I'm wondering, are they doing it FPV or
9: no,
8: is it?
9: No, I bet they're autonomous.
10: Yeah, so there is an operator on board the P3 that is sort of controlling it, but they are also working on different modules. So the sensor on the aircraft can sort of say, okay, well, I'm going to keep the high wind to my right, and then it'll just sort of spin around inside, right? Or it could say, dive into the eye wall, ride it back into the lower winds, and that's sort of some of the new technology and
9: now, those
10: interesting
9: are throwaway
10: we're selling
9: as well, right?
10: That's correct. So we have expendables on board, you know, sacrifice for science, and then dissolve in the ocean.
9: Well, that begs the question. Yes, you only fly those out over water. If it's
10: exactly
9: over land, you're not doing that.
10: That's right. That's right. So for our spring missions in the P3, we'll fly alongside Supercell Thunderstorm. So with the Twisters movie coming out, a lot of the NOAA's National Severe Storms Laboratory will support that mission about 5 or 10 miles off an advancing Supercell Thunderstorm front to really paint it with the Doppler radar we have. So we basically take weather stations to the weather.
9: Interesting. It says here in Wisconsin, you do snow surveys?
10: That's right. So our other aircraft we have light aircraft, King Air 350 CER. We just got a brand new King Air 360 CER, and our Twin Otters. So they do fly at about 500 feet off the deck and sense the moisture that's either in the soil in the fall or the snow water equivalent. So how much water is in that snowpack as they're flying. And that's critical for like drought monitoring, river flow forecasting, and then spring flooding. So if you've got a big snowpack that's already there and you might get like a big rain event, that could cause massive flooding, or just figuring out how that trickle is going to melt.
9: Okay.
8: Now, you're talking about the G550s, right?
10: Mm-hmm.
8: What special modifications are done to the airplane for your particular job?
10: That's a great question. So we've had a lot of apertures being built inside them by Gulfstream. So we bought an aircraft and we said, hey, cut these holes in it.
9: Yeah, while you're at it.
10: Yeah. And then we're going to start instrumenting it with some of our sensors. So it's going to have a tail Doppler radar like Gonzo currently has. It's going to have the drop sons, but it's going to have a newer equipment in it to take advantage of the mini sond we have. So instead of doing it by hand, we can do an automatic sort of pepper the atmosphere with these sonds. So that's going to be really cool for our technicians.
8: What's the aircraft worth? What's the, how much?
9: $20.
10: Yeah, so we just ordered a second Gulfstream 550 for about $106 million.
8: Oh, cheap.
9: Those are mighty big numbers.
8: What the heck? You got to have a backup plane.
9: Get one, huh?
10: That's right. That's exactly right. We needed a backup to help us. Not only do we do hurricanes in the summer, we do a really important mission for the West Coast called Atmospheric Rivers Research. So these are basically fire hoses of moisture coming from the eastern tropical Pacific to the West Coast.
9: And they've been having a lot of those.
10: They have recently. So before they were in a big drought, you know, most of the early 2000s, and the water forecast managers managing the reservoirs had to empty it to a certain point, right? Well, we're helping them with this science say, okay, well, you don't necessarily need to empty that water, and we can help you predict how much you're going to get so they can save more of it for those drought years. It's pretty neat.
9: That's interesting.
8: You know, you talk about California, and the one thing that they're known for are the forest fires you have out there. Mm-hmm. Are you guys involved in surveying those as well?
10: Yeah. So our Twin Otter aircraft has been doing an air chemistry project looking at, with a LIDAR sticking out the side of it, looking at the winds inflow and outflow, a day-night cycle, as well as how these fires, massive fires, are maybe building their own weather systems. So they can make these pyrocumulus clouds that can do lightning strikes near the fire, and that could trap, like, the fire team. So we're helping gather more information about that so the incident meteorologist on the ground from NOAA can help advise the firefighters even better.
9: That's interesting. I would not have, I mean, I've heard of the fire tornadoes,
10: mm-hmm.
9: but I didn't know about cumulus clouds and lightning and all that.
10: Yeah, we love science at NOAA, so
9: yeah.
10: It's really cool. We have a lot of opportunities with folks who like aviation, who like science. You can come visit us in International Federal Partnership booth in Hangar D, so we can talk about that. And we also have some of our greatest hits playing on the video screen, so you can see some of that fire weather or fly through a hurricane or some of our Arctic research as well.
9: Yeah, okay. It's cold.
8: Yeah.
9: Damn, it's cold.
8: Damn cold.
10: Well, we hope so, right?
9: Yeah. Well, they talk about it, the ice caps melting, so that's important to know.
10: Yep. We're monitoring that right now. Actually, we got a Twin Otter up there doing some research from the North Slope of Alaska, looking where the sea ice edge is and how that's changing and how it's affecting marine life there, too.
8: Now, I'm assuming the Twin Otter's got a good heating system on board.
9: I was going to say, the pilots, they know it's important, but they don't feel like it's that important. It's too cold.
10: Yeah, we got them in the survival suits and everything just in case. So they're flying about 1,000 feet, you know, in that area. So we've got to be safe.
8: Yep. Definitely.
9: It'd be safer to come home.
8: Yeah. The heck with this cold. We're going to do weather surveys in Florida.
10: That's right.
9: That's the major motto on the airplane, a giant coffee pot.
8: Yeah. Well, I was going to say, with the G550s, now you're flying over the storms. You're still going to get bumped around on them.
10: Oh, yeah. So we have a meteorologist on board that's looking at the nose radar. So it's, you know, a modified nose radar, not your business jet. We fly towards where the Aviation Weather Center says you should not fly.
9: Yeah, okay.
10: So we're working with Team NOAA. We have a good forecaster with us helping us pick our way through those areas, making sure we stay safe. And that's important to make sure we can collect the data where we need to safely.
9: Right, so there are limits.
10: Mm-hmm.
9: So there is actually weather you will not fly into.
10: That's right.
9: Okay, good, good. I can just see the pilot now. Well, the radar says it's beautiful over here, but we're going over here.
8: Yeah. What's up with that, you know? Well, I imagine it can cause quite a confusion. Now, do you take passengers? You know, ballast?
10: Yeah. So we do occasionally take folks like documentary producers, media, other folks like that, just to help us tell the story. Mm-hmm. Because, you know, the guy on this sunny beach saying there's a hurricane coming in 5 days is not as effective as seeing out the window an actual hurricane in our plane saying, hey, it's coming for you, and it's strengthening.
9: It's on its way.
10: Yeah.
8: And not to mention dropping all the instrumentation, too. You know, you see it, and now you get to know what's going on in it.
10: It's critical.
9: I want to know, is this new, this automated drop-son thing? So I imagine the guy's got a control panel, mm-hmm. and he's doing other things. And whenever it drops, does it go...
10: Yeah. There's I don't know one. About the sound effects. There is sort of a sucking sound as the pressure differential goes, but we can look into that.
9: Yes. You know, notifications. So yeah. The guy doesn't have to pay attention to it. He knows it's working.
10: That's right.
8: You know, only you would come up with that.
9: Oh, yeah. Hey, audible clues are important.
8: Listen, you know, we could make hurricane hunting fun for you guys.
9: There you go.
10: Oh, we'll enjoy it.
9: Well, I want to thank you, Jonathan Shannon from NOAA, for joining us.
10: Yeah.
9: It's fascinating stuff. I'm Digital Dave.
8: And I'm Fast Eddie.
9: This is EAA Radio.
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13: We have another really incredible guest with us today, Amy.
14: Are we doing aircraft manufacturers now?
13: Well, we're talking about people that are involved in aviation, aerospace. They build all kinds of stuff.
14: Well, that's it's really EAA, cool. So it would make sense to talk about maybe kits and other miscellaneous. I mean, this is a broad spectrum talk show. So who have we got, hon?
13: We have Ron Luck with us today, and Ron is the CEO and president and owner of Compair Aviation, and they are known for a number of different kinds of aircraft. But I looked at mostly composite airplanes, 500 of them. But Ron is passionate about composites.
15: Yes, I am.
13: Unlike aluminum. So what is it that makes you passionate about composites?
15: Well, aluminum is wonderful, but you can do all kinds of stuff you can't do with aluminum. You can compound curves, you can make parts, and it's lesser of a part count. Plus, when I buck rivets, everything gets weird. It's just all dented and it does.
14: It's hard on your hands too.
15: Yeah. No, aluminum doesn't
14: a lot
15: like,
14: of rivets.
15: It doesn't like me. Yeah. It's just what it is. It just doesn't like me.
14: I get it.
13: So is your business kind of the professional side of what people do with 3D printers? I mean, where they design something and then
15: we do use the 3D printers and stuff. But no, we make everything. We have our own big three-axis CNC machine, so we do everything that way, which is kind of cool.
14: Where are you located exactly?
15: We are located in Florida on the East Coast. So my if I walk out on the ramp in my office, I can see the vehicle assembly building of Cape Canaveral.
14: Oh, that I know exactly where that is. Yeah. So
15: we walk out and watch Elon or whoever launch, and it's gotten to be a there's a launch. You walk out, yep, there it goes, and go back in. You know, it's because you're so used to it, and we have customers that come in and like, can I see a launch?
14: Isn't that weird? Yeah. Is that a weird sensation?
15: It is. Because one of my customers came in and he said, I said, yeah, I'll call Elon and tell him, hey, can you do this at 3 today? You know, I've got a guy here who wants to see you go.
13: Yeah, we'll put it on Twitter. Oh, yeah. No, it's not called Twitter anymore. Ooh. Sorry. But you're a contractor to the aerospace industry, really, aren't
15: we
13: you?
15: We do some work for SpaceX, Blue Origin, ULA. Because our CNC house does that kind of stuff. We have some big CNC machines that do that.
14: Well, but that makes sense from a location perspective and also from a skills perspective, right, with your workforce, that you would be able to do that. The best part of that, though, is that makes it more affordable for you to do the kits.
15: Yeah, and we have access to very smart people, which I'm not one of, but... No, we do. The resources at the Space Center are incredible. So in that respect, we're lucky. And it's easier for us to recruit people because who doesn't want to live in Florida? Well, okay, some people don't. But
14: yeah, I was going to say, I live in Florida, and right now I'm
13: toasty.
14: Very happy that I'm here.
13: A little toasty down there, yeah. But that's okay.
15: I sweat better than I shiver, so it's okay.
13: When I was over at your display the other day, the exhibit the other day, I saw these aircraft that I had not seen before, quite honestly. I saw the 6.2 of the Comp Air, the
15: that's
13: piston.
15: That's our new one.
13: And then the mock-up. No, it wasn't a mock-up. It was just a bare fuselage of the turbine, which I guess you're going to put a Walters into.
15: Yeah, the 601D. So that airplane will fly. That's an actual flight article.
13: And so is it sold already?
15: Yes, as a matter of fact, it is.
13: Oh, darn.
15: But he's willing to make a deal.
13: Okay. Well, now, how did you happen to pick the Walters engine for that?
15: We've been using Walters for a very long time. In fact, we were the first experimental company, home built, to pick up and use a Walter engine and then offer them for our kits. So we have about 200, and I believe it's 280 Walter powered airplanes flying.
14: That's a lot of turbine aircraft in the kit industry.
15: Yeah.
14: I would say that's a healthy chunk.
15: Mm-hmm. Mm-hmm.
13: Yeah. We know people on the field who have built smaller aircraft, and they hear, build a turbine airplane?
15: Why not?
13: That's a composite that carries six.
15: Yeah.
13: Sounds like an incredible project. I mean, is it overwhelming to some people?
15: Yeah, I would imagine for some people it would be, but it's not that. Particularly the new airplane, is the culmination of what we've learned over the years in building airplanes to make it simpler and easier and stronger, lighter. So what you see there is an awful lot of experience.
13: We're speaking with Ron Luck, who's the CEO of Comp Air. And down in should we say Titusville? That's the that's where all the rocket launchers are too. And when you mentioned that you've learned a lot of things over the years, what changes to the way you build the kit parts, or what's the most dramatic one that you remember?
15: Well, it's we've learned how to build parts to make it easier for the builder, so things that are fixtured properly that interlock and make it so you almost can't make a mistake. Where the hinge points go for instance, in the bottom of the wing, that's all molded in. Where you can't mess up. You can't. It's all molded for you. The holes are there. You just push a piece of CNC'd. It goes in. So it does. It works really, really well. It does take some of the artistry out of it, though.
14: Yeah, but in a lot of ways, as the kit manufacturer, you kind of want to do that, right?
15: Absolutely. I mean,
14: you want to standardize what the product ultimately becomes, and even though, yes, it's experimental aviation, every time they start to change things, you probably your heart palpitates a little bit, doesn't it?
15: Yeah. We hate. I'm sorry to say it. We hate changes. And if people ask us, "Oh, can I do this? Can I do that?" and the answer is, "Well, we tried that before, and it doesn't work," so no. And they do it anyway. Yeah. And then the other one is the automotive engines.
14: It's okay. You can say it.
15: It gives me pause.
14: Gives you pause is fair because it opens a giant unknown, and there have been some bad accidents that have happened because of those unknowns.
15: Yeah.
14: And we are not dissing auto engine installations by any stretch of the imagination, but it just opens up this big giant. I'm not using negative, metaphors or anything like that. It just opens everything onto a different plane. And these are the reasons why, even with the new kinds of test rules that are coming out for test flying your kit airplanes, if you've got an uncertified engine or an unknown engine, you're going to end up out there for a long time in test phase.
15: Yes. The other thing that happens, and as a manufacturer, when an engine fails and it's whatever it is, nobody reports that. They only say, oh, a comp air crashed or a comp air went in. No one says, oh, well, it was an LT whatever engine and that's what the failure was. You know, they just know it was my airplane.
14: Correct. And that's bad publicity no matter how you slice it. I get that. I really do get that.
13: Well, I'm imagining as a builder, I'm getting on with my turbine comp, and I'm making good progress, and it's time to swing the engine in there. I'm not going to do that in my garage because I'm not building it in my garage anyway. But how you've got to have help to do that. I mean,
15: it's not a particularly heavy engine, so it's no harder to install and hook up as a Lycoming or a Continental is. It's different. And we also offer assistance. We've flown out to different airports
13: with an
15: engine guy and say, hey, let me look at this. We've gone out to just do the first runs. The funny part about the difference between a piston and a turbine is as soon as the engine starts, if it's a piston, you're happy. It's like, oh, good, the engine starts, everything's great. With a turbine or a jet, it's just the opposite. It's like, the engine started, because that's when the bad things start to happen. And so it's just kind of an interesting teaching, and that's what we try to do. We emphasize safety and teaching to our customers.
14: There's got to be a lot of teaching, I would think, because you see a lot of customers who are coming from a pure piston background.
15: Right.
14: What's involved in getting them up to speed for that, Walter?
15: We encourage people to come down to the engine manufacturer, and they have a cutaway engine, and they will go through the different components of the engine, how it works, what it does, and then we prefer to do the first runs on the engine if they'll let us do it, to fly somebody out there and do the first runs and the first taxi tests and everything, and teach them how to start the engine and properly manage it. Because once you do that, a turbine engine is a more reliable, far better engine. Well, not really better, but they're great. They really are. But it's a different management.
14: Correct. Are you seeing that? That is the engine that everybody wants in that airplane now?
15: Well, yeah, everybody wants it. Everybody wants all the power they can get. Let's face it. Everybody wants an airplane that lands at 20 miles an hour, cruises at 300, costs $2 an hour to run. That's what I want. But so, they all want all the power. They burn a lot of fuel.
14: Yes, they do.
15: So you do have to take that into consideration. But, yes, I love the engines.
14: But you've constructed this airplane so that it holds a lot of fuel.
15: Yeah, we carry in the turbine, we're carrying about 230 gallons. So it gives us a really good range.
13: I saw that first fuselage at the exhibit. Where is the completion of the first kit? I mean, is it complete? I don't mean built, but have you?
15: Oh yeah, we've
13: built the whole thing, and then
15: we have full production tooling.
14: Oh. So where on the field can people find you?
15: At Titusville Field?
14: We're
15: in booth 315, 314.
14: Perfect. Now.
15: By Theater in the Woods.
14: By Theater in the Woods. Now, at Titusville and online, where can they find you?
15: Just look us up, compairaviation.com.
14: Okay. That makes sense.
15: We're at Merritt Island and at Sebastian Communications. We own their hangar. We own them now. And at Titusville, we're on the west side of the airport. We have a big building there.
14: Fantastic. But they should call before they come there.
15: We give tours. We're happy to receive people. It's great.
13: Wow. Hey, Ron, thanks for coming. We barely scratched the surface. I feel like we want to do another session, but we don't have time.
14: Yeah.
13: So, Ron Luck, thank you so much for joining us today on EAA Radio.
15: Well, thank you very much.
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3: That is us, Squawk 1200, Farid Gio, along with Michael Stromberg. And still to come, drones.
4: Drones.
3: Yeah.
4: But we're not going to drone on about that right now.
3: Oh, no, you're so clever. We're talking all this week about pilot mental health. With us to continue our education is Kimberly Williams-Nyberg, a local therapist. She's going to talk to us about mental health and your medical journey. And I talked to you a little bit about this last year, but how are things going?
20: They're much better than they were last year.
3: Good.
20: But there's still always a ways to go, right?
3: Mm-hmm.
20: So thank you for having me. My name is Kimberly. I'm a clinical therapist in the state of Wisconsin, and I volunteer with the Pilot Mental Health Campaign to try to get some air medical reform on the way the FAA and the aviation industry sees mental health. So
4: you decided that you wanted to get a medical, and tell us about that process and what you had to go through.
20: Okay, yeah. So the journey actually began back in 2010. I grew up here in Oshkosh. I'm familiar with EAA and worked here a few summers in college, and I always wanted to get my private pilot's license. 2010, I took my first Discovery flight, was super excited. I was like, hey, how can I start this whole process? Really wanted to fly, looked into it, realized it was very limited on what SSRIs you could be on. And at the time, I was on an SSRI or an antidepressant that was not on the list. So I thought to myself, okay, I've got school, I've got stuff going on. Maybe I'll wait a few years, maybe there'll be changes. So a couple of years later, checked back in. Still really wasn't any changes in terms of what SSRIs were allowed. So I thought, okay, well, at this point, I've started grad school to become a therapist because part of my mental health journey was wanting to help other people with their mental health. So I was like, okay, I'll wait a few more years. And once I graduate, then I'll have a little more time on my hands. In the process, I got involved with some people who are in aviation, started talking to them, and I would tell them, like, oh, yeah, I want to become a therapist. And they would be like, oh, my God, that's great. We need more of those in the world. And I'm like, they were like, why haven't you started flying yet? And I was like, oh, well, I'm on an SSRI because I have depression. And, you know, it's pretty common. It's a, you know, I'm not the only one out there. And they were kind of like, oh, what's depression? I don't know what that is. So there was very much a disconnect between, like, this, oh, yeah, it's great you're becoming a therapist, and also, like, we're not going to talk to you about mental health because it's a scary topic, right?
3: Yeah.
20: So I finally graduated, went on to become a therapist, was working. Every couple of years, would check back the FAA website, seeing what was allowed for SSRIs. There was still no movement. At this point, it's 2020, so it's been 10 years. I ended up switching my SSRI because I wanted to get pregnant. And I ended up being on sertraline, which is one of the allowed SSRIs. So yeah. I was super excited. So I was like, great, going to have this baby, going to go to flight school because, you know, that's a good time to do it when you have a newborn.
4: yeah. lots of time.
3: I've heard that's the best time to do that.
20: yeah. So I was like, okay, like, we'll start this whole process. Well, obviously, I in that time period, I also got a new job. So I was a little bit busy, put it off for a few years. Went back in around 2024, started looking, thinking, okay, this is my chance. Like, I'm on an approved SSRI. I start deep diving into the process and realizing it's not that simple. And I'll talk a little bit more about the process I went through in just a minute. Mm-hmm. But I was thinking to myself, like, this is not an uncommon thing. People struggle with their mental health all the time, especially after the pandemic. People went through a lot of struggles. And I was like, I am done waiting around for this process to be easy. There needs to be some sort of change. So I Googled, like, aviation and mental health, and the pilot mental health campaign came up. And I was like, okay, finally, like, somebody who's willing to talk about this, someone who's willing to, like, stand up and advocate for some change. So I reached out to them, was having a conversation with the volunteer coordinator at the time, and I mentioned, I was like, oh, by the way, I live near Oshkosh, so if you guys want to do something for AirVenture, let me know, I'll swing by. And she kind of stops and looks and goes, oh my God, we totally are. Let me reach out to you. Mm-hmm. And so that's kind of how I got involved, starting in Oshkosh last year. Helped out and volunteered at the booth. I even gave a presentation. And with the presentation involved me really deep diving into what the medical process was. So I left EAA feeling like, okay, this is my chance. I know what I'm getting into. I know how much money it's going to be, what it's all going to take. So in around October of last year, I took the dive and started the whole process. So, yeah, it was quite a process. As someone as a mental health professional who navigates the mental health field, even I found it a little overwhelming and confusing.
3: We're speaking with Kimberly Williams Nyberg, who is a local aspiring pilot clinician as well, therapist, which is kind of interesting. You are in the field. You have studied this. You are counseling other people. And yet you can't understand that you're working with medical professionals who don't seem to really get it, in a sense.

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1: That's good.
2: And I went into it with doing a lot of research beforehand and obviously having that mental health background. But it started off, I had to get some neuropsych testing. So I had to do an aviation cog screen. The nearest person was like an hour and a half away. So I went down there and I think spent more time talking about mental health and aviation than I did actually taking the test, which I know is not always the case. And then I had to go see a psychiatrist who had to write up a letter about the medications I was on, about how I was being treated. I had to write my own letter about my whole mental health journey from the time I started SSRIs back when I was like 13 up until now. So that was a pretty lengthy letter. And then I had to get all of my medical records, which thankfully from being online was pretty easy. But I know that can be really difficult, especially if you're moving around and, you know, people only keep records now for 7 to 10 years. You're not always going to get that stuff.
1: I couldn't find my therapist's ones from 2004 when I went through this process. So, you know, those are the kind of things that some people will bump up against. Yeah.
2: Right. And so I got extremely lucky. And I will admit that I have a lot of privilege going into this and having a lot of knowledge on it. And it was still extremely confusing and still an extremely long wait, cost me thousands of dollars. But I did end up getting my medical in May. So I have my third class medical.
3: Yay.
2: So I'm currently in ground school and I'm hoping to start flight school at some point in the next couple months.
1: I think these light at the end of the tunnel moments are really important to also tell, because the PMHC and other groups are seeing some small victories, and so some of these things are going to go faster. But it's important to know that people are still getting through even with the tall walls to climb. And I wanted to kind of not correct, but at least kind of qualify something I said earlier. There's a lot of individuals at the FAA, including Dr. Susan Northrup, who is the chief kind of medical officer, that want to change this. But in an administration like the FAA, there's a lot of institutional inertia that is kind of going the other way still. And so you're kind of fighting against that thing that individually people will want to help, but then they can't fight against the machine all the time. So that is slowly changing, but it's still taking a long time. And so have you talked to a lot of other pilots? Have you, in your advocacy, and how are they feeling?
2: Yeah, absolutely. I've been talking to a ton of pilots, because until I joined PMHC, I thought I was alone in this process. I thought pilots, they just don't get depressed. They don't have anxiety. But I'm realizing that's not the case. And with advocating, we've been able to do a lot. We were able to get a bill into Congress. It's called the Mental Health and Aviation Act. And it involves a lot of changes in both the way medicals are handled with someone who has a mental health diagnosis or is on a medication, as well as creating or getting rid of the stigma, right, of fear that, like, if you report this, if you go seek help, that you're going to be grounded. So we're really hoping that that gets passed. There's a lot of bipartisan support on this bill, and we're really hoping that this will implement some changes and people will be able to talk about their mental health and be able to get help without this fear of repercussion.
3: So you were on SSRIs for a long time and completely stable.
2: Yes.
3: But the one you were on wasn't approved.
2: Correct.
3: Are they working on getting more of them approved? I mean, you know, from a logical standpoint, if it's working for you, why isn't it approved?
2: Right, and that's kind of what I always wondered. They have approved, I think it was 3 or 4 additional ones in the past year, so there has been movement.
1: Yeah, I believe we're up to somewhere around 8.
2: Yep.
1: I think it was, and that was a year ago, May, and so that is it, including some surprises, I think.
2: Right. So, I mean, it's great that we have that, and ironically, it was one of the ones that I had been on that I was, of course, waiting to move forward with and then having to switch. But, yeah, I think if people are stable, I mean, they've been extremely beneficial for me. They're extremely beneficial for a lot of people, and I think for people who need them, they make the skies safer.
1: And how have you felt? As far not like how are you doing with your mental health, but I mean, how have you felt starting that flight training and kind of getting going?
2: God, it's been amazing. I'm really digging into like the ground school. I really want to get all of that kind of solidified before I start flying, and it's been fascinating. And there's just like new sense of hope, right? This thing that I always thought I'd never be able to do, and now there's a light at the end of the tunnel.

0: It's invigorating.
1: Well, thank you for being here and sharing that journey and the good news, at least, and from last year. So that's wonderful. Thank you very much. Kimberly Williams-Nyberg is a clinical therapist and shared her medical journey with us. She will be, are you at the booth?
0: I am at the booth today and tomorrow.
1: All right, Building B 2002 is the booth. 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
3: This is Digital Dave.
4: And I'm Fast Eddie, making notes.
3: And we're joined by Kyle Fowler. That's a great name.
4: Good morning, Kyle.
3: He makes flaps.
5: Good morning.
4: Fowler flaps, yes. I thought
5: best
4: it was
5: kind.
4: He
5: there
4: was also involved in carrier operations. The deck is Fowlered.
3: Oh, wow. You can tell it's Friday. We're losing it
4: that
3: here.
4: That was a long
5: it's been
4: way
5: a long
4: to go.
5: Week. It's been a really long. Yeah, not just, enough hours in a day here, right?
3: Never. You can't. You just can't see everything.
4: No.
5: It's just not possible. That's why you got to come back every year.
3: Yeah, I agree with that. But you got to do different things every year. You'll just still never see everything.
5: No.
3: So anyway, you're a performer and you're with Aerosport Power, or are they one of your sponsors?
5: They're one of my sponsors. They're my major sponsors. So yeah, I'm one of the performers with Go Easy Aerobatics, and I fly a long easy in the show here.
3: Oh, nice.
5: Yeah,
3: it's been a long time different. Since we've seen a long easy in the show.
5: Yeah, I'm the only one in North America flying air shows in the long easy at this time.
3: Nice. You know the best thing about a long easy?
4: What?
3: Two seats.
4: That's right.
3: He needs ballast.
4: Yeah, and you are well suited for that.
3: Yes, I am. I have a low center of gravity, and I don't scream too much.
5: Not too much. Maybe a little bit.
3: Just a little, yeah. And I come with my own barf bag.
5: Oh, perfect. That's a bonus. That's the boarding pass, really.
3: That's right. The boarding pass. That's great.
4: See the things you learn here at EAA Radio?
3: Yeah.
4: Always educational.
3: Now, Longines is a strong airplane. Does it do negative Gs?
5: It does not do negative Gs. My air show is all positive G. The canard, it can do negative. It can do like, you can do a 1.5 push. But the problem is that the long easy is very critical on the C of G. And to go with an inverted system, you're adding a lot of weight on the engine side, and they're really already aft heavy. So for what it's capable of doing inverted, it's just not worth it.
3: Well, it wasn't designed to do that.
5: No, and I just don't like hanging upside down.
3: No, yeah.
5: It's a lot of work.
3: Yeah, that's the part they don't talk about. It hurts.
5: Yep.
3: So,
4: What gave you the idea to do aerobatics in a long easy?
3: Well, he was there. The plane was there. Why not?
5: Why not? No, so I when I was a kid, like 14 years old, I saw a long easy flying at an air show. I was like, man, you know what? One day I'm going to do this. I'm going to get a long easy, and I'm going to fly air shows. Worked really hard. Saved all my pennies. Had to work more, save more pennies. And then I bought myself a long easy, put a smoke system on it, and then I went out and flew the show. And, anything will do a loop and a roll if you try hard enough. You just got to be careful about it.
3: Right. You got to be smart about it.
5: Yep.
3: Are you running the recommended engine, or did you soup it up a bit?
5: Well, when I bought it, it had an old 0235, 115 horse, but it was a pretty weak.
3: Oh, it was tired.
5: It was ponies. It wasn't horsepower. It was ponies. It was pretty tired.
3: It was a nag.
5: Yeah. So I replaced that. I went to a 320, and then I replaced it again. Aerosport Power built me a beautiful IO 360. So I'm running. There's some guys with 360s in their long easy. So I got the big engine for the big power, a little bit extra push when I'm doing the show, and it works great.
3: Oh, I imagine it does, especially since with only one person, it's lightly loaded.
5: Absolutely.
3: And you don't fly with full fuel.
5: No, I've got enough to do my show, land, and a little bit extra in case I have to go somewhere else, but that's it. It's pretty minimal when I'm going flying. There's nothing in it but me.
3: Nice. Nice. Now, you said when you came in, you're the only one flying a long easy in an air show these days.
5: I'm the only one out there.
3: Wow. So you still...
5: Sorry, that's not entirely accurate. There's Team Riva over in France.
3: Ah.
5: They fly two very easies and a long easy, but... I'm the only one in North America.
3: There you go.
4: Well, this airplane, it's a totally stock airplane, right? You've done no modifications outside of the smoke system and the bigger engine?
5: That's it. That's
4: it. So it's as built, as per the plans.
5: It is a per plans. It doesn't even have the Ron's canard. It's got the GU canard. It's all original.
3: Wow.
5: All of it.
3: So that must be an early one then.
5: This one was built 86, same vintage as me. And
3: 86. These young pups.
5: I know. The gray hair and the beard makes me look like I got a lot more wisdom. No,
3: that's
5: really
3: what it
5: have.
3: Is. Actually, it's just the G's pulling the color out of your beard.
5: That's what it
3: yeah.
5: is. It's pulling it all out.
3: Wow. Nice airplane, though. Do you find it difficult to make it do these loops and rolls?
5: You know, you just have to, like, it took a while to figure out how to fly aerobatics in the long easy, because it's not a pitch, it's not an extra, and you really have to respect what it's capable of. Like I said, anything will do a loop and a roll when you try hard enough, but I'm doing loops and rolls right off the surface, more or less. Not quite. I've got a surface waiver for doing air shows.
4: Right.
5: But the airplane is really not a surface airplane, and you have to respect what it's capable of. And just because it can do it doesn't mean you should do it, because in a pits or an extra, if you make a mistake and that ground's coming up really quick, you can pull 10 G's and get out of it. With the long easy, the canard is only so strong. It's only got so much lift. You can pull all the way back and yank back on that stick as hard as you want, but it's only going to pull 4 or 5 G's. It's capable of doing 6 in the right conditions. So you have to build your air show routine around that. You have to respect that, okay, if I make a mistake in this loop, I need to have all my outs. I have to start at a certain altitude. I have to start at a certain speed. And I have gates, and if I don't hit those gates before the maneuver gets pulled out of the routine. So right. It's a little different that way. I build it around what it's capable of, and then I really respect my gates when I start a maneuver.
3: Right, so there's no such thing as a last minute, hey, let's try this.
5: No,
4: that doesn't work.
3: See, people don't understand that about aerobatics. They oh, this guy flies stunts. No, he doesn't fly stunts. He flies carefully rehearsed maneuvers.
5: Precision, that's exactly what it is.
4: It's precision aerobatics. Now, you've got a lot of time in the airplane. Obviously, you're very familiar with it. Does it have any bad habits?
5: Yeah, it does. It doesn't like going, if you go up vertical and you fall out of a maneuver, it loses a lot of altitude and you don't have, you're along for the ride. If
3: right,
5: you fall
3: you don't
5: out.
3: Have the elevator authority.
5: Exactly. And if you're not going fast enough, like I've done loops where I fall out of the top side of the loop and the canard just stops flying and then it just points down and it just waits until it's going fast enough to say, okay, I want to fly again. So it's a really uncomfortable feeling when you do a loop and you fall out of it and you're at 800 feet and you're going straight down with the stick in your lap. Well, it's a side stick, so the stick's all the way back. But you got the stick all the way back and you're still going straight down. I mean,
3: unsettling, yeah.
5: Yeah, it's only a second or two. It's a very brief moment, but it's still a very uncomfortable brief moment because you're putting the input in and the airplane's going, no, not yet. I'm just going to keep going this way.
3: Doing a tail slide in a jet. It just doesn't sound good, like a good idea.
5: Exactly.
4: Well, you know, and that's another issue, too, because, you know, obviously with a tail slide and a canard airplane, you got no airflow over the control surfaces. How much altitude can you lose in a tail slide or an out-of-control situation?
5: Well, it's not a maneuver I really do a lot.
3: I was going to say, it's not something.
5: Because I've done it, and it just doesn't feel good. And also, when you come out of a tail slide, the way the airplane is designed, it rotates around fairly far forward on the wing, forward of the spar, and when you fall out of it, you can't use your rudder to get out of it, so you're doing like a tail slide, so your nose is either coming down or going up. And when you go, you've got the momentum of the engine going one way, and because the pilot is so far forward, you've got the momentum of the pilot going the other way, and the airplane wants to flop over, right? The heavy side wants to go down, so it gets all that momentum, and it kind of does this, like, oscillation.
3: Right, like an oscillation, yeah.
5: Eventually aerodynamics take over and the pointy end goes down again, but you lose a lot of altitude, you're falling out of it, and it can be done gracefully, but it's not a maneuver that should be done close to the ground.
3: No, I was gonna say, you know, start at 4,000 feet.
5: Yep, exactly.
3: Yeah, because you don't have, like in a traditional tractor airplane, you always have wind blown over the controls from the engine, but you have nothing. Yep. Nothing.
5: It's a whole lot of nothing back there.
3: Yeah, as we say, you put Isaac Newton in the driver's seat.
4: Exactly.
3: And you hang on.
5: I did have the idea of putting a tail on the airplane, kind of like a P-38 style tail, a twin boom.
3: Twin boom, yeah.
5: Because then I've got airflow over a tail, and then I can do a lot more. But we'll see. That's the beauty of experimental is yeah. if you can dream it, you can do it.
3: And you better, what's the rule of thumb? Stay three mistakes high?
5: Yep, exactly. At least. And always have plan B on your back.
3: Yeah, yeah.
4: yeah
3: Speaking
4: on your
3: of
4: back.
3: Plan B, do you have a ballistic chute on board?
5: I don't have a ballistic. I ride with a softy parachute, though.
3: Okay,
5: most
3: so
5: guys
3: you got a hand-operated model.
5: Yeah, exactly.
3: Hopefully you'll never have to use it.
5: That's the plan.
3: Do you find, now, obviously you've flown aerobatics in conventional aircraft as well.
5: A little bit, yep.
3: Do you find the handling to be tremendously different because the canard is in the front as opposed to the tail being in the back?
5: No, it's a pretty responsive airplane. It flies like an airplane. It's easy to fly. It's in the name, right? It's long, easy.
3: I always thought the easy part was it meant to be easy to build, not necessarily.
5: No, I think it's definitely on the easy to fly. The build part is a lot more difficult.
3: Yeah.
5: It's a lot of fiberglass, a lot of sanding. But compared to a normal aircraft, it handles very, very nicely. It's very crisp on the controls. Rolls like a Satabria. It's a pretty slow roll rate. But, I mean, it's still an airplane. It still flies like an airplane. And when you're in it, it handles like an airplane.
3: I don't know. I think a couple of those little PBS check jets on pylons back there. You know,
5: I've thought about doing that, too.
3: Yeah, I bet.
5: Bob Carlton's been bugging me, like, hey, we should put a couple of jets on that thing.
3: Yeah, right?
5: That would make it go
3: really
5: good.
3: It would be so cool.
5: Yeah.
3: Hang them under the wing.
5: Yeah. Well, actually, what I would do, I thought about hanging it under the wing, because you've got those luggage pods that you can get
3: mm-hmm.
5: for
3: that
5: long.
3: Like drop tanks,
5: like,
3: yeah.
5: That'll be perfect. But then I thought about putting them on the top. And the reason for putting them on the top is that if I'm going to start doing some really weird things with this plane, if I put a tail on it, if I put jets on it, if I do all these weird, interesting things, then if I ever stall the main wing, you can't really recover. Like the long easy won't stall on the main wing. The canard always stalls first. But if I ever did, like if I did some weird maneuver that's never been able to be done in a long easy because it's never had the performance, never had a tail, never had all this other stuff, at least with the jets on the top, it'll help push the nose forward to get it out of a stall should it ever happen.
4: Two words for you with jets: vectored thrust.
5: That'll
3: now
5: fix
3: you're talking.
5: Everything.
3: There you go. It's the Boeing philosophy. A barn door will fly if you put enough engine on it.
4: That's it.
3: Well, I want to thank you for joining us.
5: Absolutely. Thank you so much for having
3: fun.
5: Me come in here.
3: This
5: was
3: not
5: a blast.
3: A yeah, anytime you want to come on in.
5: Perfect. Well, maybe I'll stop by tomorrow.
3: Maybe we can do it live from his airplane.
4: Yes. There we go. You can go fly with him. I will look up from the ground.
3: Okay,
4: thank you.
3: Very good. All right, this is Digital Dave.
4: And I'm Fast Eddie, and you're listening to EAA Radio.

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1: Our next guest is Mark Schabel, who is the owner and president of Sonix Aircraft, located right here in the field at Whitman Regional Airport. Mark, glad to have you back, and glad to have you and Sonix here again this year.
2: Yeah, thanks for having me, Steve. How could we not be here?
1: That's right.
2: Right across the field. We could bring the kitchen sink.
1: You probably brought everything but the kitchen sink.
2: That's
1: from
2: right.
1: The other side of the field. First off, we got to talk about the new aircraft that you have, and so far it's Monday morning, so I'm not sure, but has traffic been good so far at the booth to see what you've got?
2: Several folks have told me we may win the Dead Grass Award.
1: All right.
2: So I hope so. It's been incredibly popular, and we're just really pleased to be able to show it off, and as we continue on the project to get this new airplane going.
1: Well, tell us about it.
2: So it's the Sonix High Wing.
1: Okay.
2: So it's our first model that is a high wing instead of the low wing. It is we designed it to have as large of a door as we possibly could so that you can get in and out of it really easily. It's got a little bit wider than a Sonix.
1: Mm-hmm.
2: It's 42 inches interior width. And a little bit more leg room and plenty of headroom. So people so far have responded really well to us. Two normal-sized people can sit in it side-by-side without brushing shoulders.
1: Okay.
2: So for Sonix, that's pretty impressive.
1: It definitely is. What was the rationale for going with high wing?
2: You know, a lot of things. It was something that actually was proposed many years ago. And, you know, it made sense to us because it's you know, you're either a high-wing person or a low-wing person. So, you know, it's easily half the market we haven't appealed to or haven't spoken to before. So, you know, that was a good reason. You know, you hear all these things about the aging pilot population. I mean, of course, we need to continue making new pilots. But some of us don't really feel like climbing up on a wing anymore. So we just wanted to be able to have something with that accessibility. We wanted to offer something with more utility. But we wanted to do it in the tradition, in the Sonix tradition, and in airplanes like the you know, the Whitman Tailwind. We wanted it to be, you know, fast and aerobatic, not necessarily a backcountry stole high wing. So that's not really part of the mission, although you could always put big tires on it if you wanted.
1: So what are you calling it?
2: It's just the high wing. Sonix
1: okay.
2: High wing. So high wing is all one word.
1: Okay.
2: So if we abbreviate it, it's Sonix High Wing Sierra Hotel. So hopefully,
1: okay.
2: Especially in the aerobatic, slightly clipped wing configuration where you take the longer fiberglass tips off, there'll be some people embracing that name and doing some fun stuff. It is the first airplane that we've built that it will be approved for aerobatic load factors with two people on board instead of just solo aerobatics.
1: Okay.
2: So we're really excited about that as well.
1: How long of a process was it to get this built?
2: Well, so the build, we started making parts probably in March, late March, and we scrambled. There were some late nights. We were here till midnight on Saturday night, just getting it to the point where, you know, the seats were done, the center section wing was skinned, although it is temporarily skinned. We'll open it back up after the show and get it looking like something so that people could really get a sense of what it is. And try it on.
1: And how soon before you'll be doing flight testing?
2: Well, as soon as possible. So we know that people really, really want this airplane. We're in high gear on the project. I really want to fly before the snow does. But, you know, things don't always work out that way, especially in Wisconsin. So, you know, hopefully we'll either, you know, be starting flight testing this winter or in the spring.
1: Okay.
2: Time and weather willing.
1: Okay. And this will be a kit as well.
2: This will be a kit. Mm-hmm. It is designed to take advantage of the new Sport Pilot 2.0 proposed regulations. And so it's 1,500 pounds gross at utility category. Again, two-person aerobatic, so it needs a little more gross weight, so it'll be 1,230 pounds aerobatic.
1: Mm-hmm.
2: So we will be offering it as a kit. We're also exploring ELSA kits and eventually SLSA production for the airplane. So we're excited to go down that path to complement some of our other production efforts if we go we go there with the airplane.
1: Yep, Jack Pelton and previous segment mentioned the ELSA rules, and that would seem for a company like Sonics to open up a whole new avenue of consumers.
2: Yeah, we've had ELSA available since the beginning of the rule, and this year I believe is an anniversary for the original LSA rule, 10 years. So, but it never was anything that we were too interested in, because the feedback we have seen from builders of other ELSAs is that they were pigeonholed into specific avionics and engines and had to buy it through the kit manufacturer. But, you know, more and more, especially with, I'll say it, today's builder really wants something just as complete as possible. And let's face it, they want to shake the box and have an airplane fall out. So more and more motivation to explore the ELSA path.
1: How about the rest of the Sonics line? How are those airplanes doing?
2: Good, great. We've got a really enthusiastic fleet out there, and it's tried and true airplane design. So we've got, I think we just shipped our 50th jet kit this year, and we hit another milestone of like 50 piston quick build kits this year since we started the quick build program. So things are going along well. And then, of course, we have our regular, I don't want to say slow build, but we call our complete airframe kit, where it's just the parts in the box. And, you know, those are still going out the door.
1: Well, very good. How many employees do you have these days?
2: So including my wife, who works part-time for me, we have 11 people.
1: Okay.
2: So we're small, and we like it that way. Keeps us lean and flexible. And, of course, again, we're based right here at Oshkosh, so you can come and take a factory tour if you want this week.
1: If someone wants a factory tour, how do they do that?
2: Just stop by our booth and sign up. It's 10 a.m. Tuesday through Saturday. And we'll give you a map. You can drive over there, or if you don't have any transportation, we do have limited space available to bring people over there and back after the tour.
1: All right. About how long is the tour?
2: About an hour.
1: Okay.
2: Yeah.
1: Good. What other things are maybe in the works or thinking about with the future of Sonics?
2: Lots of things. Nothing I'm willing to talk about right now.
1: Of course.
2: We are, of course, still working the two-seat jet project. And that's still very much a company priority, but I will say that the amount of feedback and demand that we've gotten to bring the high wing to market has caused us to swap places in R&D in terms of completing the high wing project, bringing that to market before we get the two-seat jet. But the two-place jet prototype is well along. Needs a bit of work yet, needs a bit of tweaking, and we're hoping to have first flight of that prototype here within the next 12 months, I hope, sincerely. And we're excited to have that airplane flying as well.
1: Well, with 11 employees, how do you split the time between building the two-seat jet and taking care of customers?
2: Well, that's really the challenge,
1: balancing,
2: you know, especially because, you know, we have a production department where we assemble the quick build kits in-house. And for those not familiar, a quick build kit, we build the fuselage, we build the wings, we rig the wings to the fuselage, and we even have enough FAA points available to fit the canopy for you. So that takes a lot of staff time, and so it is difficult to split the time. And so a lot of it is my time, and I don't sleep, and a few others of us. So that's the challenge in bringing any product to market is, you know, serving the existing customer, which, of course, is the highest priority while we're building something new.
1: Overall, you've got a Sonics view of the home-built community, but in a larger global view, what is your view of how home building is doing?
2: You know, you just can't dispute the numbers. Just look at the FAA registration numbers compared to the rest of GA. It's still an incredibly healthy sector of aviation. And I think the really encouraging thing that I've seen globally outside of aviation circles is today's younger generations just graduating high school, we're seeing more and more of them going the tech school and the trades route. And so we've got a generation, again, that is not afraid to get hands-on, which I think is really encouraging for the kit-building industry. So now we just got to make pilots out of them.
1: There we go. That's the easy part, right?
2: Yeah, right.
1: Once you go flying, you want to do it even more, right?
2: That's right. Yeah. Yeah. In fact, our daughter was in a four-year college, and at the end of the first semester, she's like, this isn't for me. She works at a collision shop. She works at a body shop, and she loves it.
1: That
2: seems to be the really a big thing in the generation now, and people getting hands on, and I love it.
1: Yeah, and there is definitely a need for the trades, and it is very encouraging to see that as well.
2: Yeah.
1: You have been the owner of Sonics for a couple of years now.
2: Yep.
1: John Monette, of course, John and Betty have founded the company. Are they still involved at all or available?
2: I mean, they're still, around and on the advisory board. John's back to building Cubs again. He's got, I think, 4 Cub projects right now and is one of the new tea hangers that they built, finished this year. And, he's still around, and we talk regularly and still very much a part of the Sonics family.
1: It must feel good to be able to build on that legacy.
2: Absolutely.
1: Yeah.
2: Yeah. We're not starting from scratch.
1: Right.
2: We have something established. And obviously, I've been with the company for over 20 years now. So.
1: Yeah. Yeah. So you've been part of the growing up in the Sonics community, right?
2: That's right.
1: Part of the culture.
2: Absolutely.
1: So, speaking of airplane noise.
2: That's right.
1: And if, just before we wrap up, any thoughts on what you're looking forward to in this AirVenture 2024?
2: Well, I tell you, for me and my staff, it's a little bit of a rest because we've been working so hard to get to the show. And now I'm just really looking forward to talking to all the folks who are interested in our aircraft and having people try on the new prototype. Looks like we're set up for really great weather this year. So just hoping for everyone to have a wonderful, successful, safe, enjoyable fly-in.
1: All right. And we wish you luck on getting that Dead Grass Award.
2: We're working really hard at it.
1: For those who don't know, it's a fictional award, but there's always one or two aircraft that are introduced at AirVenture, and everybody goes to see them. And after all the tents and everything are gone, you can see the outline of the airplane and just dead grass all around it where everybody's
2: Looks
1: where
2: like
1: everybody's
2: a turkey
1: walking.
2: Carcass the day after Thanksgiving. The whole show does, really,
1: yeah.
2: At the end of the show when everybody leaves.
1: Yeah. Mark, thank you very much for joining us. I'll let you get back to the booth, and good luck with the highway.
2: Yep, sounds good. And if you can't be here in Oshkosh and you're listening remotely, you can find us at sonicsaircraft.com.
1: Sounds good. Mark Schaible.
2: All right.
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3: J-Bud G, we are on the fly at, I call it the Home Builders Pavilion, but it's really the Home Builders Haven / Porch here on the south side of Home Builders Headquarters. 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It started with Home Builds. And Charlie Becker, thanks for joining us today. Charlie, tell us what you do for EAA.
4: Sure. I oversee two major programs of EAA. We have the home build program. I'm directly over that. And then also the chapters programs.
3: So that's a big job. Two big jobs, actually. Mm-hmm. Two
4: True.
3: Separate big jobs.
4: True, but I have a great staff working with me. So, you know, they do a great job lightening the load, that's for sure.
3: Awesome. So we have some big players here that we have every year, and we'll get to talk to some of them later in the show. Mm-hmm. Let's talk a little bit about some of the new stuff, some of the unique stuff, some of the interesting stuff that maybe people should take a little extra time to see while they're here that may not be one of the big, you know, the big names.
4: Sure. We always encourage people to go over to the Brown Arch because we try to find some of the interesting aircraft and park them by the Brown Arch, and that's no different this year. In fact, right now we have a home built in review session going on with an aircraft called the Ascender. First time I've ever seen it. It's the only one out there.
3: First time I've ever seen it. I was walking back from the porta potty, and it was right there, and I'm like, what the heck is that? It's very unique. And I think it's because of those huge tires on it.
4: Yeah, so it was built with the idea of he's very into conservation. He's from, you know, he spends a lot of time in Africa. He wanted something that he has a lot of great visibility, so the whole front is kind of, you know, glass, so to speak. And it was built that way. This was actually a second design like this. The first one was called the Double Ender. It was a twin engine. This one's a single engine. And it's definitely worth a look. Huge tires. It's like nothing you've ever seen. So definitely go over by the Brown Arch and check it out. It's pretty cool.
3: And, of course, you have a lot of activities going on here. Why don't we just do a quick review of what all you have in your area in home builds?
4: Sure. In the home build area, we are kind of like right at the heart of the show.
3: We're in an airport, you know.
4: And so we have the Home Builders headquarters where all the pilots, after they, you know, settle in, they come over here, they register their aircraft, they get their show plane mug. If it's a new completion, they'll get a Perseverance Award for completing the aircraft. There's even a song that our volunteers have developed that goes with it. It's awesome. They've been doing a lot of those this year. We also have right across from that the Home Builders and Review Stand. Every day, 10 and 1, we feature an aircraft or two. Sometimes it's built, you know, the people that built them. Sometimes it's a designer. Sometimes it's both. And we try to pick a variety of aircraft. And that's where the Ascender is right now. So don't go to the Brown Arch right now because it's over here at Home Builders and Review. Also, right next to that, we have our home-built aircraft display area. So most of your kit aircraft are going to be, you know, the vendors are going to be right here. So Vans, Zenith, Sonics, Bearhawk, Kit Fox, and many, many more are located right there. So it's a great place if you're thinking about building to check out. A little bit to the west, we have our workshop plaza where, you know, we have workshops on sheet metal, composite, fabric, TIG welding, gas welding going on every day. And that you can get hands-on. They're part of the admission to Air Venture. It's just our way to encourage people to, you know, learn some skills and realize that, you know what, I really could build my own aircraft if I wanted to. So that's a great place to visit. And, of course, just north of there is our Forums Plaza where, you know, you could get almost an advanced degree in aviation, depending on what you decide to attend during the week there. And then we also have, just to the east of the Forums Plaza, we have our Home Builders Hangar. And in there, we have a select group of aircraft. And, in fact, in there is the one-week wonder from last year that we built in 7 days. So that's a Sonics YX. Built it in 7 days, got the Irwin certificate, taxied it before the crowd. This year it's back looking spectacular with the winning paint scheme that everybody voted on last year.
3: Okay.
4: It's an American flag style paint scheme. It looks very good. And then anyone that was involved in that last year, so one of the things we did last year when building the aircraft, we let just about anybody who walked up pull a rivet on the aircraft. And if they did, we took their picture, we got their name. All those names are on the aircraft.
3: Wow.
4: So if you pull the rivet, your name is on it.
3: And I'll that's cool.
4: There's 2,000 names, and I'll just give you a little hint. It starts on the left in chronological order and ends up on the right wing.
3: Wow.
4: So depending on what day you showed up,
3: that's cool.
4: A little hint.
3: You and I were down there last year.
4: That's right.
3: While they were pulling rivets in there. I know that they did the airworthiness certificate by Sunday. You ran it Sunday.
4: Yep.
3: When did it actually fly off its 25 hours?
4: It did its first flight within about a week. And,
3: okay.
4: Yep. And
3: so
4: got
3: right
4: it
3: away.
4: Flying and everything. We're flying it now and it's looking good. And it's a dramatic paint scheme. And big thanks to Sherwin-Williams for supporting that whole pick the paint scheme contest last year. And we used Sherwin-Williams paint on there. And Myers Aviation, right across the field, actually did the painting this year, or, you know, right before the show. So the paint dried on, like, Sunday afternoon, I think, you know.
3: Yeah,
4: came right down to the wire.
3: Well, it always does, right?
4: Yes, it does.
3: It always does. So what is more unique that comes to mind to you, other than the Carthia Ascender? It looks very unique, but comes to your mind as being not one of the big the big three or four, but something very unique that has caught your eye, because I know you're always on the prowl.
4: Well, I am on the prowl, but I'll be quite honest that I haven't seen a whole lot yet. Okay, I haven't been in the aircraft part as much as I'd like to. But,
3: well, it isn't like you're busy or anything.
4: Yeah, but we have some great anniversaries this year, and so we've got a great turnout of Tailwinds. You know, we're on Whitman Field. Steve Whitman was a founding member of EAA. He had an aircraft called the Flying Carpet, and it was one of the first home builds. And some of the early EA members saw what Steve flew in and said, I got to have it. And Steve drew up a set of plans, and that became the Tailwind, the Whitman Tailwind. They're still being built and flown today, and we have a good turnout of those right here. We also have a lot of Thorpe T-18s. That's their 60th anniversary. The Tailwind is its 70th anniversary. We have the Midget Mustang, a couple of those. We have some Hyperbipes, which are these really cool-looking biplanes. They're really not out there in quantity anymore, but there's still a handful here. And if you're interested in a certain design and you don't know where to find it, just come to Homebuilders headquarters on the east side and say, hey, I'm looking for a fly baby. Are there any registered yet? And they'll look them up, and they'll tell you what row they're in, and then you can track them down.
3: That's actually a very cool feature because, you know, it's so big, and if you are looking for a specific kind of airplane without that kind of resource, it might be really hard to find. I do see some tailwinds around. You know, that's one of the only plans, right, Bill? There's no kit for a tailwind as far as I know, is there?
4: No, I don't think there's ever been a kit. There are some, you know, rudimentary things that are, you know, like somebody will build landing gear for people and, you know, cowlings and things like that. But generally that harkens back to the old days where there's no kit.
3: So that is, before we get into the meat of it with some of the companies and some of the people, when you go to build an aircraft, it can be ominous for maybe somebody that doesn't have specifically a large background in working with tools and you know, in creative things. Maybe they don't have a shop, what have you. But nowadays, in 2023, there's a lot more resources for home builders, like what you just said, right? I mean, there are companies that will take on some parts of the more complicated of your project.
4: Sure, there's a lot of places where you can have your panel built completely for you. There's also builders assist centers, and EAA offers our 2-day intensive sport air workshops where you can get training on, you know, the core skills of sheet metal, fabric, you know, composites, all of those things. Mm-hmm. And so that's a great way to do it. In 2 days, you'll learn an amazing amount of information, give you a solid foundation and, you know, to establish your skills and to understand what's airworthy and what's not.
3: Right. Well, and I think that if somebody is really conflicted about the idea of, okay, you know, it's a big investment in time, it's a big investment in money, and maybe I can't do this, those kind of resources are the way that some of these people can actually complete an aircraft.
4: Absolutely. Plus, with the advancement in the technology that the smaller, you know, most of your kit companies are relatively small companies, but they've been able to take advantage of the CNC revolution, really. And so they're able to use that to the benefit of the home builder, because now suddenly, you know, parts that you used to have to lay out by hand are all provided with the holes in it. In fact, you know, a lot of them now are matched holes where they're final size. So you literally can take it out and take two different pieces and use a temporary fastener we call the Cleco, put them together, and then you can start riveting. I mean, it blew me away. A few years ago, I did a webinar with a guy from Cleveland Tools who supplies a lot of the RV kit tools, and he no longer recommends an air drill. He's like, the holes are all there. You can get by with a basic drill now, whereas it used to be you'd want to invest in an air drill to build an RV, you don't need to do that anymore.
3: That's cool. That's cool. Charlie, we're going to take a break, and when we come back for the rest of the hour, we have a lineup of some cool people to talk to. So, Jaymont G, we're on the fly. We're at the Home Builders Haven, which is the patio just south of Home Builders headquarters. 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
0: Here's one from AirVenture Oshkosh 2022.
3: And we're at the Blue Barn, David Lighting, who runs Young Eagles and those Eagle flights. And this Blue Barn behind us here is with me, and he's helping me host today's segment out here. You've put together a cool group. We just had Sean D. Tucker and Jimmy Graham, for crying out loud. How can you top that? But
5: I think we might be
3: right
5: able to.
3: Right to the point,
5: with this young man, Tommy. So we talked about what's inside the Blue Barn. One of the programs we highlight is the Ray Aviation Scholarship Program. And this gentleman we have with us now, Tommy Hagen, is a recent recipient and a recent completed recipient of the Ray Aviation Scholarship Program. Just passed his check ride on his 17th birthday. And welcome, Tommy.
6: Thank you very much.
3: Yeah, it's great to have you. Is this your first Oshkosh or no?
6: It's my second year.
3: Last year,
6: yeah.
3: Oh, awesome. So let's talk a little bit about the program that you're here under and how you got involved, what you had to do, and how you made it happen.
6: All right. So it started with, you know, years and years ago, I wanted to be a pilot. So then once the time started to come when I got a little bit older, we started looking into programs to join and be a part of. And we came across EAA and joined EAA and then found out about the race scholarship, and now here I am.
3: So. Now here you are.
5: And if I have the timeline correct, it sounds like you took a Young Eagles flight about 18 months ago.
6: Yep.
5: You got the race scholarship shortly after that.
6: Yep.
5: You soloed on your 16th birthday.
6: Yep.
5: You got your license on your 17th birthday.
6: Yep.
5: And that was less than a month ago, and you're already flying Young Eagles.
6: Correct. Yeah.
3: That's as cool as it gets.
5: That's like the aviation dream timeline right there for a young aviator.
3: Yeah. So what was your first interest? I mean, you obviously, before you went out for Young Eagle ride, you probably had some interest in aviation.
6: Oh, yeah. Like I said, it started going to the air shows since I could remember seeing Sean perform. So that immediately, you know, lit the fire under me and got into flight simulators about 5 to 6 years ago. And I realized I can fly some of these things. So took over my life. And, yeah, now I'm officially a pilot. So
5: can you just talk a little bit about, you know, once you got involved with EAA and the chapter, it's 1252
6: that
5: you were a member of. Can you just talk a little bit about what role they played in that journey and how they kind of helped you get to where you're at today?
6: Yeah, they played a huge, huge role from giving me my first few introductory flights as a Young Eagle, letting me have the controls once or twice. So that was a great time. But those people, they wanted nothing but to help me along with my, you know, career and everything. And yeah, they've been by my side. They've done everything they can to get me where I need to be. And yeah, they've done an amazing job. Mike McCoy, especially, he's done a terrific job with getting me started and everything. So.
3: Well, thanks for giving a shout-out to your mentor.
6: Absolutely.
3: And sponsor.
6: Yeah.
5: Yeah, I think in aviation, we all have had a mentor or mentors in many cases, because without them, we wouldn't be, you know, where we are today. And you're already, you know, on the fast track to being one of those for somebody else. But what do you want to do with aviation? What's the, you know, the long-term goal, the short-term and the long-term goal?
6: Yeah, so I want to start working on all my ratings, all the licenses and everything, to become a commercial pilot flying the big airliners, you know. I want that to be my final career.
3: You want to see the world.
6: Yes, exactly. once I, you know, after I retire and everything, stay flying, bush flying, GA, just keeping it as a hobby, definitely doing Young Eagles and everything I can to just stay with the program, stay with all the people. And
3: yeah, well, the cool thing about being an airline pilot, and I can say because I am one, is that it gives you a lot of time off to do those things. You don't have to wait till you retire.
6: Yeah,
3: you
6: yeah.
3: can go fly bush. You can fly floats. You can fly aerobatics. You can do whatever you want while you still have a job, which is, by the way, your hobby too.
6: Yeah.
3: So
6: yep.
3: It's a pretty cool occupation.
6: Getting paid to do what you love.
3: Don't let anybody. There's some people out there that maybe they're not as passionate as we are. Maybe they're a little worn out. Maybe they've been through 3 or 4 airlines.
6: Yep.
3: They will be sometimes negative. Mm-hmm. Don't ever let them keep you from going for your goal.
6: Yep, absolutely.
3: Because some people just won't spark like the rest of us do.
6: Yep.
3: So,
6: yep.
3: Yeah, just keep your head up, keep driving. What's next for you? So are you working on your commercial or your instrument?
6: Probably going to do the instrument first. And then
3: makes sense, yeah.
6: Go all the way from there. So.
3: And you're from where? We talked about this already, yeah?
6: Cleveland, Ohio.
3: Cleveland, yep. But what airport are you based out of in Cleveland?
6: Lorain
3: County Regional.
6: Yep.
3: Is that a big GA airport?
6: It's not bad. Untowered. We get some, you know, corporate stuff coming in. But
3: okay.
6: There's a big flight school. There's a smaller flying club, Discover Aviation Center. That's where I fly out of, hence the hat.
3: Yeah.
6: They're an amazing, amazing group of people. Oh. Great airplanes, great people. So
3: that's awesome. Are there some opportunities there for you to have a high school job?
6: Yes, yes.
3: What do you do?
6: Well, right now I'm working in a warehouse at a garden center. So
3: oh, okay.
6: Moving boxes.
3: I'm in at the airport.
6: Oh.
3: Well, you can do both. You can work at the airport and the warehouse garden center, I suppose.
6: Yeah.
5: So what kind of airplane did you do your flight training in?
6: The PA-28, or correction, PA-38 Tomahawk. Yeah.
3: I know those are still flying.
5: They are. We'll have to hook them up with our friend Craig Anderson so they can talk tomahawk flying.
3: He loves that tomahawk. He especially likes to get in a stall and watch the tail go side to side to side.
5: He was talking about coordinating a tomahawks to Oshkosh gathering, so maybe you guys can be the two lead planes.
3: There
5: or
3: you go.
5: Like
3: yeah,
5: that
6: would be awesome.
3: That would be perfect because I remember when you and Craig were young Eagles, and it didn't seem like that long ago. I mean, I met you, David, in college. You were in college, and now look at you. You know, and you could do the same thing.
6: Absolutely.
3: You know, that's what it's all about, Tommy.
6: Yep.
3: You meet people and you say, hey, you know, that's kind of a path I want to go on. I want to do that. How do I do that? And just ask questions. Don't be afraid to ask.
6: Yeah.
3: You know.
5: So one of the things we often hear from current pilots that are interested in becoming Young Eagles pilots, at least locally, a lot of the folks I talk to, especially after they get their certificate, they're always a little bit nervous to take a passenger they don't know, especially a kid. What was that like taking a kid flying for the first time? Was it someone you knew or was it a stranger?
6: So the first one I didn't know. So that was a little interesting. You know how kids are. So I didn't know if he would try to grab on the yoke or anything and try to do anything. But, you know, it was great. He did nothing except look out the window and smile. So
3: it's all about that briefing. Don't forget
6: Absolutely.
3: The briefing.
6: Yeah, big briefing before we even started the engine.
3: Yeah.
6: And then there was one person who I flew that I did know. It's one of my mom's friend's son. He had an absolute blast. He was just right as the wheels came up, he was screaming. He was like, oh, my gosh. So that felt really good to actually experience someone getting to get a taste of flying because that was his first time on a plane. So it was great to experience.
3: Do your parents fly? Does anybody in your family
6: Neither
3: fly?
6: Neither of them do.
3: See, this is the thing, you know. my dad flew, so I had that opportunity early on and to develop that passion. For you, now what you're going to do is you're going to pass this love you have on to your parents. And
6: Absolutely.
3: So my guess is that the first flight you gave when you got your private was to mom and dad.
6: Yep. Absolutely, yep.
3: That's awesome.
6: That was a great feeling because my dad has done a lot behind the scenes, getting the
3: kudos to dad.
6: So I wanted him to be my first passenger. So as I got certified, I immediately took him right up and flew over the house and just over some areas. But that was really nice to finally take him up because I've been wanting to for forever.
3: Yeah, it's a dream come true.
5: Yeah, that's wonderful. I similar background. I had very supportive parents in aviation, but neither of them were pilots. But both also my first passengers, and definitely a really special moment. I think for them, probably more special than even for us. You know, we may not realize it until after the fact. But I do want to ask, again, kind of going back to Young Eagles, since we're here at the Blue Barn, home of Chapters and Young Eagles. If someone were to ask you, I'm thinking about becoming a Young Eagles pilot, I don't know, what would you say? You know, what's the reason, though? What have you gotten out of it in just the two flights you've given?
6: I would say do it right away because you will get to finally get the feeling of knowing that you're affecting someone's life and giving them the taste of flying because that's the best thing in the whole world is introducing someone to that and getting to see their reaction and how they react to actually, you know, flying up in the sky and everything. So, yeah, it's for me, it's to give back because I know there are a lot of people who took their time, their money to help get me up in the air, so I wanted to help. You know, the future kids to get up in the air as well.
3: Yeah, which is awesome. And there's so much you can do now that you have your private.
6: Okay.
3: I mean, yeah, you can go. You can get your seaplane rating, you know. You can go and get your glider. It's easy to do glider now because you have a private already.
6: Mm-hmm.
3: So glider is a simple add-on. You go do that. You can go do that with a vacation. You can go to take your parents to Hawaii, and you can solo a glider and get your private all within a week. There.
6: Yeah.
3: So those kind of things, those kind of opportunities are now there for you.
6: Absolutely.
3: Because you've checked that first box. So there's a lot of stuff coming along for you. We're super excited for you. I'm proud of you.
6: Thank you very much.
3: Yeah.
6: I appreciate it.
3: So, David.
5: So, Ray, do we have time to talk about the Ray Scholarship?
3: I think we have about a minute. Just real quick, let's tag the Ray Scholarship.
5: Yeah, I was just going to say, since Tommy was a recipient, just wanted to recognize the Ray Aviation Scholarship Program, like we talked about, giving $10,000 to deserving youth through local EAA chapters. This is now the fourth year of the program, and their support has only grown over time. The Ray Foundation now gives us over $1.5 million a year to pump into these scholarships, which is Just absolutely incredible. Also, obviously, the supporters when we built the Air Academy Lodge over here on the EAA grounds, which allows kids to come have a a true aviation summer camp experience. So before we let Tommy go, I just wanted to mention the Ray Foundation and how great they've been to the various initiatives that EAA has put on. Also, big supporters of the new museum edition we recently did over at the Education Center.
3: That's awesome. Oh, and we'll talk about that when we come back in the next segment. Tommy, thanks for joining us. Thanks for making time to talk on the radio with us today and share our passions together. And I'm sure you're inspiring some kid that might be listening today. So
6: yeah, well, thank you very much for having me. Thank you for all the chances you guys have given me.
3: You bet. Thank you very much. J-Mont G, we're on the fly at the Blue Barn. David Lighting and I will be right back with another guest. So hang on. You're listening to EAA Radio.
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1: Joining us now, Cedric Gauthier from Pratt and Whitney, and glad to have you here.
7: Thank you very much, Steve. So is it a good way to start by saying, good morning, Oshkosh?
1: Yes, that's just absolutely good way to start.
7: It worked for Robin Williams 30 more years ago, so it's going to be good still. So.
1: It still is. Tell us a little bit about your background in aviation.
7: Well, I'm a mechanical engineer by trade. Began working in our test cells, trying to have fun testing the limits of our engines, and quickly moved into our customer service department and sales and marketing department, having a taste for the passion of that community that we see across all our product lines. So been at Pratt now for 24 years.
1: Oh, congratulations.
7: We'll be soon celebrating 25 years. So, yeah.
1: And no thought of retiring anytime soon, right?
7: Well, no, I have not won the lottery yet. And unless that happens, this community is too great to let it go. That's really the way I look at it.
1: So. I can tell from your enthusiasm that you are very passionate about what you're doing. Tell us a little bit about your day-to-day life at Pratt & Whitney.
7: So very fortunate. I lead a team of enthusiast engineers, I would say contract people, sales folks that deal with our customers around the world. My team manages relationship with the great OEMs, the aircraft manufacturers that evolve in a general aviation segment. Leads us around the world, leads us to understand the fabric of what this community is all about. And we get as well the chance to wear the customer hat inside our company. So whenever customers speak to us and they need different specification on products or new services, it's our job to internally ensure that all our different departments they work towards that goal, and we can deliver all the product and services that our customers demand. So it's very very inspiring job that we have to externally work with the customers, but internally as well, make sure that everyone in our different departments have that passion as well.
1: Good. The PT6 E-Series is out. 500 of those have been produced so far. That is a very successful engine.
7: Very successful. 500 engines delivered. We've already surpassed 200,000 flight hours. You know, what's amazing is that the PT6 is a story of innovation. Mm-hmm. Last year at Oshkosh, and we were talking about the 60 years of the PT6, having flown over 500 million, that's B, not an M, it's a B, billion hours. So we were extremely proud to work with some of our key clients, you know, namely Pilatus and Daher, to introduce the E-Series about 5 years ago. It's a game changer in the way it brings in, I would say, from a sustainability point of view, double-digit improvement in fuel consumption, as well brings in a emission control and usage with the propeller and the engine control system that we have. Mm-hmm. Allows us as well to have a great data management proactive system that allows us sometimes before a customer even lands to detect some anomalies in the engine or to detect that there might be a need for some maintenance. And customers remain surprised when we reach out to them right after landing to say, look, maybe we should send one of our tech rep to visit you. There's something that we see from the data that we'd like to evaluate with you. So a game changer in the business.
1: How is that data relayed back to Pratt & Whitney?
7: So basically upon landing, that data is transmitted via either Wi-Fi or different satellite data transmission system. And we have some of our partners that receive that data. They link up with some of our program engineers that are based in Montreal. And the data is analyzed versus some model that allow us to detect if there's anything that falls outside the norm. And, you know, we look for trend. In aviation, you look for trend. And whenever you see that there's something that's still within the limits of tolerance, but something that's on its way to cause some problems on the road, it's very useful for our teams to have that data and basically to bring in this game-changing way of looking at things. So very proud of the introduction of that new engine.
1: Good. With everyone talking about AI, artificial intelligence, and especially in the data fields, do you see AI being able to play a role in helping to diagnose some of these things?
7: That's a very good question that we ourselves continue to explore. Okay. I think that the human factor in aviation needs to remain on the forefront. For sure, the AI and the analytics tool allow us to scale. Because at the end of the day, our fleet, you know, we've delivered over 65,000 PT6 over those 6 years history. There's probably close to 30,000 that remain in service, with, you know, roughly 1,000 more going in the field every year. So the analytics and the AI allows us to continue to provide, I would say, the VIP service that the clientele requires.
1: Good, good. Textron Aviation put out its first cargo passenger combination Cessna Sky Courier, and that was just earlier this month.
7: Yeah, very proud to work with Textron on it's a long history. Huh? I know you talk about the Sky Courier with our PT6-65SC. Very proud to work with Textron on that new program. We're celebrating this year 60 years on a King Air. Mm-hmm. Again, many evolution on the platform as well as on the engine that have allowed that platform to remain extremely successful and continue to sell, you know, even more than what we all hope for. As well, celebrating on a single engine, 25 million flight hours on the Caravan. Again, an important milestone that we're very proud to celebrate with Cessna.
1: And along with Textron, you also the Piper M700 that launched earlier this year in February.
7: Yeah, so that was a very exciting launch. PT6 powered again on the M700 Fury. We did a North American launch a bit more east from here at Sun and Fun, Florida, as well as a European launch at Aero Friedrichshafen following a couple of weeks after Sun and Fun. Very excited to work with Piper. And

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1: At Whitney Booth.
2: Well, there's a lot of secrets that we keep, so we want people to visit us in Hangar B. We have the classic hats, those hats, and I see one of my colleagues wearing a new generation of PT6 hat or Eagle hat. Mm-hmm. We give everything that kids or grown-up kids would like to have, and I think this year we've replaced our typical Eagle Bear by an Eagle Moose. Being based in Montreal, Canada, we had to bring the moose over in Oshkosh.
1: Very good.
2: Yeah, so looking forward to see everyone visit us at Hangar B.
1: Hangar B, all right. And what's the booth number?
2: Booth number is, I'm calling a friend here, 2102? No, I see it somewhere.
1: There it is.
2: Yeah, it is, 2102. Apologies for that. I just know, looking in the sky, you see the big Pratt & Whitney sign. So this is usually a good light to follow. But thank you very much for the question.
1: And King Air celebrating their 60th anniversary this year.
2: Exciting. Multi-platforms with evolution of the PT6 in 60 years, so think about it. Now the latest evolution of the King Air 360, a platform that's being used in, obviously, in VIP configuration, corporate utilization as well, but humanitarian, different multi-mission securities and defense as well. So it's very, very eye-opening to see that the products that we make allow us to serve the community in different manner. And that speaks in volume to the, I would say, the quality of the products and services that we provide, where versatility is key often for businesses around the world in order to operate in a complex world that we have.
1: Yeah. Pratt & Whitney, of course, has a very long and storied history, has been part of aviation almost since the beginning. But what does the future bring?
2: Future continues to bring evolution into products. There's a lot of focus in continuing to ensure that our products are as sustainable as they can be today. For example, I talked about the introduction of the E-Series with double-digit fuel consumption improvement. We also have today, all our products are ready to operate on 50% SAF. So that's something that a lot of people do not know. But today, all our products are certified at 50% level.
1: Before you go on, yeah. Please tell everyone who doesn't know what SAF means.
2: Well, SAF would be something that's a healthy, lower footprint fuel. So it is a sustainable aviation fuel that exists today. And the industry is working towards 100% combination of that fuel. And we are, as well, ahead of the game. We have many of our platforms that have ran today on 100%. And we're waiting for the industry to converge on the exact definition of that recipe of fuel. So those are things that continue to keep us busy. Looking forward to continue to invest in technology and services as well. More and more, we need to talk about data proactivity so that the user experience remains world-class. So really, those are the areas of focus for us.
1: And plus, probably some other things that are secret and under wraps, right?
2: There always is. But, you know, when you talk about a company that that has innovation in its DNA, our engineers constantly work on new technology, and at the right time with our customer partners, when it's time to announce new programs, it's we're always there to ensure that happens the best way possible.
1: Perfect timing.
2: Perfect timing. On that note, yes. I thank you very much for the invite today. It's always a great opportunity to be close to that great ecosystem that we have in general aviation.
1: It certainly is. Thank you, Cedric Gauthier from Pratt & Whitney of Canada, and also thank you for helping sponsor some of the events that take place here.
2: It's a pleasure.
1: Air Venture Oshkosh.
2: Yep.
1: I'm Steve Buss, and that will wrap up today's edition of From the Stand. Tomorrow, author, aviator, and world traveler Aaron Miller will be here, along with Hoover from the Pilot Debrief series, Bomber Boys author and photographer John Slemp, and we will find out about the Air Corps Library with Esther Aubey. So that's all coming up tomorrow, 10 o'clock a.m. Central Time on From the Stand. I'm Steve Buss on EIA Radio.
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4: Sebastian Hines is with us of Zenith, and, you know, he and I were talking while you were

0: Gavin, with your sister, who I understand is quite a hoot.
1: Yeah.
0: So, anyway, it's nice that family can join us, and that's one thing that makes EAA AirVenture what it is, and that is the family that we have here. Real family by blood and our aviation family, too. It's why all these people are here. It's what makes it magical. The airplanes are cool, but it's really all about the people.
1: Absolutely.
0: You agree? Yeah.
1: You know, that's what Paul used to say. It was the airplanes that bring us together, but it's the people that keep us together.
0: That's right. That's right. Big thumbs up.
1: Yep.
0: Anyway, we invited Sebastian to come over because, obviously, Zenith Aircraft is one of the legacy home building companies with kits. So let's introduce. There may be listeners that don't even know who Zenith is. So let's start there.
1: Sure. So Sebastian's dad, Chris Hines, is in the EA Home Builders Hall of Fame because way back in the day, in the 70s, he came out with the first kits for Zenith Aircraft.
2: That's right. And I remember back in the 70s being lugged around to Oshkosh. You know, I literally grew up in Oshkosh, you know, 10 days of my life every year for the last, nearly 40 years now. So it is Oshkosh. It definitely is part of the family.
1: Yeah. And on that note, I know at least two of your brothers are here, right?
2: That's correct. My brothers, my son is here, not just as a spectator, but working the booth as well with us. So
1: yeah.
2: It's always nice to see that.
1: Yeah, that's pretty awesome. Hey, I know you've got some stuff going on in the Aeroplane Workshop where you're showing people about the Zenith aircraft kit. Tell us what's going on over there.
2: Well, it's always, for us, it's important to be involved in showing people how to build the airplanes because, you know, when we see these beautiful airplanes on the flight line, you know, and they are beautiful, but we don't always see all the work that goes behind it, the how and the why and so forth. So in the workshop area, we can really spend time to show folks how these airplanes are put together. And like you were discussing earlier, you know, the technology has changed over the years, the final hole size, match drilled parts. So we can really demonstrate that. It's one thing to talk about it or to show it on the airplane, but to actually clequel the parts together and see how it's done.
0: To me, as maybe a novice, because I haven't built an aircraft. I know people who have, and I know people that used to have to drill those rivets, and that was always maybe an area where errors were made, et cetera. Is it all the new computerized CNC technology that makes it you able to do that before it's sent out?
2: Absolutely. You know, now with solid modeling, we can design these airplanes inside the computer and not just flat, but as a solid model in 3D dimensions. And so we design every single hole matching up, and then it gets flattened out to the sent to the CNC machine, pre-drilled, and then all the parts individually are done separately, and then put together again, and everything lines up. And it's really miraculous if you've never seen it before. The level of precision on a compound curve coming around, and everything matches together. And it used to be, you know, it wasn't that difficult to do. It was a time-consuming thing to do before.
0: Right. Well, and you had to be accurate. You had to be
2: absolutely.
0: Very accurate. And if you messed it up, well, you know, oval holes for rivets are not the best thing.
2: And the beauty of that is it makes it accessible to more people. You don't need to be a mechanic. You don't need to have prior experience. Very quickly you can become acclimated. Like Charlie was mentioning, in the Sport Air workshops, they show you the tools, the skills, and you're ready to launch on a project.
1: Yeah, one of the things that Zenith does, which is pretty cool too, they do the rudder workshops pretty regularly. Is it still monthly?
2: Absolutely. Once a month, yeah. And that's And we do it to give people a reassurance. They learn about the tools, the skills, and the real takeaway from the workshop experience. You know, it used to be that, you know, can you do it? You know, do you have the skills? Now, pretty much everybody does. And so the takeaway anymore is, are you having fun doing it?
1: Yep.
2: If you're enjoying it, then building an airplane is a great project because there's more enjoyment. If you're not enjoying it, you know, we'll find, you know, pick up golfing, or there are other great hobbies out there. So,
0: well, yeah. The easier you make it, the more enjoyable it is. I mean, if you get frustrated, that's obviously
2: that's a good
0: not
2: point.
0: A good
2: exactly.
0: Thing,
2: no. Exactly.
1: Yeah, a lot of it's just about confidence now. You know, it's no longer that difficult to do. It's more about, do you have the confidence to take it on? It is a big project regardless.
2: Oh, yeah.
1: I mean, but you know, the quality of the parts that you get now in today's kit, and also the quality of the support. You know, back in the early days of EAA, you know, when you do something like the tailwind we talked about earlier, I mean, you know, you had to figure a lot of stuff out. You had to have a lot of skills. You typically had to be able to weld. You might have needed a milling machine occasionally, things like that. All that stuff is in the rearview mirror with a modern kit.
0: Which is good, because not many people have those in their garage.
1: Well, you know,
0: or hangar, you know,
1: it is not surprising if you look at the graph of the number of amateur builds from 1953 when EA was formed. You see it take a hockey stick-shaped jump in the 70s into the 80s, because that's really when kits hit the scene. And suddenly, you know, the stuff that was just really hard or difficult, or you need special tooling, or you need to learn how to weld, all that stuff usually was baked into, you know, done by the kit manufacturer. And plus, when you've got a company like Zenith, you also have somebody to call when you do get into a bit of a jam. And you can, you know, they can talk you through it, or, you know, they can send you a replacement part.
0: So exactly. I have not covered Mosaic on my program yet this week. I've got Dan Johnson's going to talk about it on Friday down at the Fun Fly Zone. But is that affecting in any way the 51% rule? Or and when you do so much of that work that you know, if you get a part and all you have to do is deburr it and it takes an eighth of the time that it used to take, how does that work with the 51% rule?
1: Well, the amateur built rule has not changed, so Mosaic is just expanding options. Okay, so like Sebastian's, you know, could if he wanted to, you know, get more into the ready to fly production if he wants, and now it's a more capable aircraft. So for example, they have the, you know, the Super Stoll that's outside of the current sport pilot rule. All their other aircraft you can fly as a sport pilot just using your driver's license as your medical. Mosaic's going to allow somebody to build one of those Super Stolls with three seats and fly it under Mosaic.
2: Exactly, and that's why even at this time we don't know a lot of the specifics about Mosaic, but we know it's expanding what the builders, what the pilots can do with these airplanes. And that's why we're very supportive of it.
0: Apparently the document's over 100 pages long. And
2: 300,
0: Dan,
2: I think.
0: Is it 300? That's three times over 100. I'm not a math major, but that much I know. So is that stuff that as a company, as, you know, as an owner or you know, a designer, this stuff's important to you, obviously. I mean, you really have to keep your thumb on the pulse of what's
2: sure,
0: going on with that stuff.
2: Absolutely.
0: And you're probably involved in some way with developing those types
2: absolutely.
0: Of changes.
2: Absolutely. Yeah, and we're excited to be involved and play a part in that. And like I mentioned, you know, anything that makes it easier for builders to build airplanes and for pilots to fly their airplanes and to maintain their airplanes, you know, we're supportive of that. And we know that, you know, aviation, we do need to keep it easier and accessible for people to get involved.
0: Yeah, we can thank EAA. Jack Pilton said the other day that EAA was heavily involved in some of these Mosaic changes, which are benefiting all of our home building community especially, right?
1: Well,
0: and the ready-to-fly light sport.
1: Exactly. Right? Well, and people with existing aircraft, you know. Yeah. So it's just like the original sport pilot rule. It wasn't just a, you know, a kit built rule. It opened it up to where, you know, if you had a J3 Cub, you could fly under Sport Pilot, you know. So it's going to be a further expansion of that, and it's just going to build off the success that was Sport Pilot.
2: Exactly.
1: Opened up the medical certification, paved the way for basic med. So a lot of good changes came out of the Sport Pilot rule.
2: Absolutely, absolutely, and not only for existing people, but the future generations, especially important.
1: And we're, as Sebastian alluded to, I mean, it hit right, you know, the final publication of the rule hit right before Air Venture, so I haven't had time to dig into it deeply, but we're very happy with, you know, what has come out of it. I mean, it's not everything we asked for, but it goes like 85%.
2: And then
1: that
2: some
1: we did.
2: In certain
1: yeah.
2: areas, too.
1: And so we're going to try to get that up to more like 90% by the end of the comment period. But we'll have some guidance to our members on what we're going to seek for them to comment on as part of Mosaic. And Mosaic is modernization of special airworthiness certificates. That's what they call Mosaic. So there's probably a few things that we'll give our members guidance on, like, gee, we'd really like to see them tweak this a little bit more. But overall, extremely happy with, if that rule just went through the way it is, it's still going to be a big jump forward.
0: So we just have a little bit more time left. What's new at Zenith before we go to break here?
2: Well, you know, with Mosaic in mind, you know, where everybody's kind of waiting to see what direction, and now that we have a good indication, you know, we already have, like Charlie mentioned, we already have airplanes that are currently outside of the sport pilot, light sport aircraft definition that will now be part of that. And so we're excited to maybe reintroduce some of our older designs. We have the CH-801 four-seat aircraft, maybe put that into as a newer kit, even a low wing. So we're excited about the possibilities there. And you know, like the rest of the kit aircraft movement, we continue to make our airplanes easier to build, quicker to build, and with great performing airplanes. Yeah.
0: And so for our listeners, you have a big presence here. You're directly across the road from Home Builders headquarters here up on the flight line. And we encourage people to come on by and take a look at all the stuff Zenith. Charlie, we're going to take a break, and when we come back, we're going to talk to a really interesting lady that you've got us scheduled for. Jay Munchie, we're on the fly at Home Builders headquarters on the patio. We'll be right back. 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
4: Welcome to the very first edition of Course Correction. I'm Fareed Guillot. What a sterling morning it is. The first day of AirVenture 2024. In this hour, we're going to focus on pilot mental health. We'll be talking to folks trying to change the system through congressional and administrative advocacy. We'll find out what services may be out there for pilots and talk to a brand new success story. Plus, we'll take a mental health break and talk to a board game designer that likely formulated their game after hours of moving pieces around the radar scope. We're so glad you're with us. When a pilot experiences a deferral or denial of their medical certificate, it can be a long, slow, expensive process to regain approval. Many professional pilots, especially at the airlines, have services and staff, AMEs, to help shepherd their cases through the approval process, including sometimes legal services. For the typical general aviation pilot, they are often on their own in both time, resources, expertise, money. Now, there is a group of folks hoping to help by offering pro bono legal services for those dealing with FAA medical issues. Joining me now is Gabe Breakstone, Development Director for AeroMed Legal. Welcome.
5: Thank you, Fareed. Good morning, Oshkosh. It's awesome to be here.
4: You got an escort. They got a couple jets doing some passes. You may hear a little rumbling in the background. Sometimes that really carries through. Other times it doesn't. But, you know, it's heralding your arrival.
5: Yeah, appreciate it.
4: It's first
5: awesome
4: time for you?
5: Or? Yeah, first time at Oshkosh.
4: Welcome, welcome. We met
5: Thank you.
4: A few months ago at a congressional sort of a effort that we'll be talking about in the our next segment. But it's nice to see you here.
5: Yeah, you as well. I'm really glad to be here. Thank you.
4: What percentage of pilots need legal services as it relates to their medical?
5: I'd say that I would almost say 100% of pilots need legal services. We're really willing to offer services to anyone that needs support in any capacity. And the reason why I say 100% is because really, I'm sure at some point in their career, a pilot has said, I wonder blank. They've wondered about a question that maybe they want to know from a professional what the FAA thinks of it or what they should do. So I would bet there's I don't have an exact number for you, but I bet it's an incredibly high number of pilots out there that could use our services.
4: What form does this What form does this take? I mean, is it purely legal, or do you kind of offer a host of comprehensive services in that case?
5: Yeah, AeroMed Legal is effectively we're a 501c3 nonprofit, and we're operating as a pro bono legal aid clinic. So we're really dedicated to providing certification support to pilots and aviation professionals as a whole. So not just pilots, but if air traffic controllers need us and other aviation professionals, we can assist them along their path as well. Ultimately, we believe as a whole that the cost of these essential services shouldn't ever be a barrier for one to achieve their aviation goals.
4: And so what are some of the, I'd say typical, but people are coming to you, have they had a deferral, or they're concerned that maybe they're about to have a deferral, or is it all over the place?
5: Yeah, it's really all over the place. There's no one-size-fits-all hat, if you will, for all the situations. I would say that the biggest thing that we're trying to get at is, especially for people that are entering the pipeline and entering pilot training that don't have the support of airline unions, really trying to help them if they're going to go through the certification process, making sure that all their ducks are in a row so that they have everything that they need to be successful when they enter the process, which can be really, really overbearing, or you can get deferred if you don't necessarily know what you're doing. So we have lawyers, aviation professionals, mental health staff that can provide guidance to the individual seeking certification so that maybe they don't run into extreme issues or the deferral process down the line. We may be able to avoid it by getting their ducks in the row in the first place.
6: I suppose there's a little bit of therapy going on in the services you offer.
5: Yeah, I think.
6: Because everything's such a personal process.
5: Yeah, it's definitely. I would say that we're not actually providing like therapy, but there's definitely that aspect of working with the individual and kind of coaching them to make sure that they have what they need to be successful. I mean, as a whole, like I mentioned, it's our mission to ensure that all those aviation professionals receive the support that they need to navigate the system, which is incredibly complex and some would say punitive.
6: Talk to me a little bit about some of the people on your board. It's kind of impressive. It's not just like you have lawyers. You have doctors and other professionals that it's kind of a nice advisory board that you have there, the people I've seen on.
5: Yeah, absolutely. So we have we're made up of a great group. So I myself, I'm a CFI, a double I. I'm kind of in the pipeline right now and can kind of speak to that. I also act as our development director. Mm-hmm. So kind of running our campus engagement programs, which we're just getting off the ground. We have Brendan Keegan, who's a pilot for a major U.S. airline. He's also a lawyer, so he's our legal director. We have Rick Mahoney. Rick has extensive experience with the HIMSS program and is also a pilot for a major U.S. airline. We have Dr. Andy Reitz and Nathan Maki, Captain Nathan Maki as well, who's both of them are pilots as well. And each one of them, Nate kind of acts as our organizational director, and Andy works on the medical side. And we all kind of form this like team from a diverse background to make sure that people get the support that they need.
6: You're listening to EAA Radio. I'm speaking with Gabe Breakstone, who is the development director for Aeromed Legal, and he's also a flight instructor, and he's got dreams of his own. Where are you headed with your career?
5: Yeah, I'd like to end up at one of the 121 carriers eventually, but it's just about working to get there right now, just working on my hours, flight instructing, and flying to get there.
6: You're quite a motivated individual because I would say that someone generally as young as you also getting so heavily involved in some of these issues, it's pretty amazing, and I think that you're going to have a lot of great success. What is the process the FAA has been reconsidering a deferral or a denial thing? And what have you learned about the process that might improve people's success in maybe getting that reversal?
5: Yeah, the process, I'll tell you as a whole, just to kind of generalize, mm-hmm. because every case is different. It differs slightly, and I don't want to specifically speak to one style of case over the other, especially since we try and be more proactive instead of reactive in what we do to help people be successful from the beginning. I would say that the process as a whole is individualized based off of the specific case, and it's really, I guess it's important because the individual case differs from person to person. Just because someone had a struggle with mental health and another person went through talk therapy in two different situations doesn't mean that it's necessarily identical as to how the FAA is going to respond when it comes to the deferral process. The other thing that we will talk about at Aeromed Legal is like pilot deviation. Sometimes it's as simple as someone receiving a pilot deviation, and we can aid them through that process as well if it's something that's more severe.
6: What is the gateway process? Someone pulls up aeromedlegal.org.
5: Yep.
6: And they need some assistance. What is the first step for them?
5: Yeah, absolutely. So there's two major ways to contact us. So we actually have a toll-free number. So any aviator out there can call a toll-free number, which is 1-866-4-FLYMED. So it's 1-866-4-FLYMED. Or they can email us at help@aeromedlegal.org. We have case officers that are on call 24/7 that will receive the call or look at the email. And then they'll basically complete an intake process to basically task that individual to, whether it's one of our lawyers or medical professionals, to get them support that they need immediately. And we have that phone line and email address are monitored 24 hours a day, 7 days a week at all times, so that we get back to people immediately.
6: Generally, what is the value of this type of help that you're offering pro bono, which is free, basically?
5: Yeah, absolutely. So first I'll say that there are other legal resources out there. There's no one that does what we do. So specifically medical certification support and pilot deferrals, that kind of thing. The value is that the cost that I mentioned is not a barrier. People don't have to worry about spending thousands and thousands and thousands of dollars to get their medical situation looked at or their loss of certificate situation looked at. They get access to professionals immediately that we're able to provide. With that, like you mentioned, our services are pro bono, so that works for the individual.
6: So that leads us to, how are these services sustained?
5: Yeah, absolutely. So super, super important. Ultimately, we rely solely on donations from individuals. It's great for us to get people involved, but to fund our operations, which consists of a multitude of things, but administrative fees, neuropsychological exams, working with the individuals, there's a large cost to the legality of these things. We rely on donations. We're a registered 501c3 nonprofit. They're tax deductible. If people are interested in making a donation, this week, if they text Oshkosh to 53555, they can get a link to Aeromed Legal and engage with us. And if they ever need our support, we're there for them.
6: That is excellent. Anything else that we haven't really covered that you'd like to speak about?
5: Yeah, I mean, I think people like to make this a really complex issue. Really what it is if it's things as simple as someone thinking, like, I'm a pilot and I'm going through some stuff, can I go to therapy? Or I'm having stomach pain, can I go to the hospital? Or will I lose my medical? These are things that airmen think about. Really, it's as simple as picking up the phone and calling us at 1-866-4-FLYMED or sending us an email at help@aeromedlegal. We're a legal organization, so it's confidential. It's not reported to the FAA. We have attorney-client privilege that we operate under, so it's just between us, and we can answer your questions. It's really as simple as that, and we're here for people that need us.
6: Gabe, thanks very much for joining us.
5: Absolutely. Thank you, Fareed.
6: Gabe Breakstone is the Development Director for Aeromed Legal. Coming up next, advocating for FAA medical mental health reform through the Pilot Mental Health Campaign. 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
0: J-Mon G, we are on the fly at the Home Builders Patio, otherwise known as Home Builders Haven. And, yep, it's a beautiful, actually beautiful day out here because we have a breeze and we're under a patio cover, so that's kind of nice for us. Charlie Becker is all things home builders for EAA here. He's the I never know what you know. You're so many things. You're the manager of Home Build, the division in EAA.
7: Yeah, we're not a division. We're part of EAA, but we kind of operate very similar to our divisions.
0: Yeah, and so. And also membership, which is a whole other...
7: Not membership, chapters.
0: Or chapters,
7: Young
0: yeah.
7: Young Eagles, which is, okay. Ultralights, that kind of stuff.
0: Yeah, yeah. Mm-hmm. Okay, perfect.
7: Member programs.
0: Member programs, perfect. You invited a gal over to talk with us today. Give us a little bit of backstory on Rachel St. Louis here.
7: Sure. So back in 2014, we did a one-week wonder, a Zenith, in fact, just a kit that Sebastian produces. So we built that in 7 days. And as we were saying earlier on the 1 week wonder from last year, we invite people to pull rivets on the aircraft. And after the show was all over, I don't know, 6 months, a year after, I found out about Rachel. She was one of the persons who pulled a rivet on the aircraft. And she was telling me that she was inspired enough to want to then build an aircraft. And I don't know, how old were you then, Rachel?
8: Well, when I first decided I wanted to build it, I was 13 going on 14.
0: When did you pull the rivet?
8: I think I was 12 or 13, in 2014.
7: So anyway, that's how I got to know her. And so I said, hey, whenever you finish that aircraft, let me know, and we will find a great parking spot for it. So she is here, a proud owner, flew in her own aircraft that she built, and it's parked right in front of the Brown Arch.
0: That is cool. And what kind of aircraft is it?
8: It's a Bushcat by Skyreach. So it's originally manufactured in South Africa.
0: Okay. Describe the airplane to the listeners so they can understand what it might be.
8: So it's basically, it's a little bit different. It's not a metal aircraft, but it's also fabric. So it's Tri-Lam. It's made out of Tri-Lam, which is racing yacht sail originally. Has rip stitching, so you know if you get a hole in it, it won't tear right through or anything like that. But yeah, it's a little different. It's more of a bush plane. Takes off in 300 feet, lands in 300 feet. You can put big bush tires on it if you want to. Yeah, so it's a fun low and slow type of aircraft.
0: Where do you live?
8: I'm originally from Maine, but I live in Daytona Beach going to Embry-Riddle.
0: Oh,
8: I'm a senior.
0: Yep. Do you have your airplane at the school?
8: No, we actually, it was up here in Illinois, and we flew it to Oshkosh for, you know, the first showing of it, and we'll fly it from here all the way down to Daytona Beach at the end of the show.
0: You will. Who's we?
8: My boyfriend and I.
0: Oh, okay.
8: Yep, he's a pilot as well, so we'll fly it together.
0: Gee, how does that happen?
7: I know.
0: That does tend to happen. Anyway, that is cool, and the backstory is cool, too, so... You came here when you were about 12, and One Week Wonder, that was the first year we had it, Charlie, right?
7: Yep.
0: And you thought that was cool. And then you left here and went home. How did the inspiration turn into an airplane now about, what, 10 years later? 14, 20, yeah, almost 10 years.
8: Yeah, it took me about 6.5 years to fully complete it from when I got the first shipment. But, yeah, after the One Week Wonder, basically we went home, my family and I, and I just kept talking about it. And I was like, there's an airplane with my name on it flying. Like, it was just, how cool is that to me? And my dad, he was a private pilot. We had a Cessna 172, one of the original ones. And it was just, when I was going up with him, it was like, you know, I love flying. I want to fly, obviously. And if I'm going to fly, why not build it? Why not build it myself and actually know every moving part to it? So when I'm flying, it's, you know, I know what's going on in the aircraft, why I'm flying. And you know, that was just really, that meant a lot to me.
0: That's so, pretty amazing, yeah. For a gal who was your age when you had these feelings to come up with that. Because there's a lot of adult pilots that don't think that way and should. I mean,
7: but the other part of the story, which I want to make sure Rachel mentions, is, okay, great, you want to build an aircraft. Does mom and dad just order you a kit and you go to town, or how does that all
8: No, they definitely didn't do that. They were 100% supportive of me, and they have been this entire time. But at that age, they decided that, you know, I'm going to get older. I need to learn some life lessons. And we didn't have that kind of money. So they said, you know, if you're going to build an aircraft, you have to buy it yourself. Figure out a way how to pay for it yourself. They'll support me, but, you know, pay for it on my own. So I had a business originally when I was 8 called Rachel's Jewelry. It started so I could
0: When you were 8?
8: Yep, I started it when I was 8 so I could buy myself a Disney ticket.
0: Okay, I'm starting to understand the theme here.
8: And then during that time, I already had the business, so I decided come to Oshkosh, work here with my business, sell jewelry, and build the profit so I can buy the airplane section by section, little by little. That's why it took me so long.
0: Wow, yeah, but how cool is that? Okay, so the Bushcat.
8: Yep, Bushcat.
0: It's a kit from South Africa,
8: mm-hmm.
0: Is that right? And where did you find it? Did you back here at Oshkosh, did you find it? Like just walking through home builders?
8: Yeah, so after I did the Zenith, you know, the 1 week wonder, I was walking around with my dad the next year, following year, looking at aircraft to build, and I stumbled across a Zebra airplane on floats, and I had never seen anything like that. And so that's immediately caught my attention. And being a young female, they welcomed me in right away. They took me seriously. They wanted me to build their aircraft. They were supportive of me and very welcoming. And so I just directly went right for them. And I thought it'd be an awesome first plane in case I ever wanted to build more.
0: And do you have an amphib version, or is yours
8: on
0: wheels?
8: I don't have an. Okay. It's on wheels, not an amphib.
0: Is it a tail wheel or a nose?
8: Nose. Yep.
0: Nose. Okay. And capability-wise, what kind of horsepower does it have?
8: It has a Rotex 912 in it, so 100 horsepower.
0: Plenty.
8: Yeah.
0: So you and your boyfriend can fly it anywhere.
8: Yeah,
0: really?
8: Basically. We can puddle jump, as you call it, except little grass strips.
0: That's awesome.
8: Yeah.
0: That's going to be a cool adventure, you and him going home. It's
8: oh,
0: some
8: yeah.
0: of the best it's some of the best flying there is. You know, I have a P11 Cub, and I love doing that. Just flying across the country, low level, and finding grass chips to land and camp, and it's just awesome. So you're going to have a lot of fun doing that.
8: Oh, yeah.
0: Now, you're one of two inspirational young ladies that I have talked to this week, and we should introduce you to a gal named Aubrey Clark up in Vintage, who brought a J3 Cub up here from North Carolina, and she's your age. And her story is similar, so the two of you would probably really hit it off, although she hasn't built her own airplane. But maybe you would be an inspiration to her to build her own airplane.
8: Yeah.
0: It's these kind of things that happen here, Charlie. You
7: a lot of connections are made at Oshkosh.
0: That's right. So if you wanted to share any kind of a message about this experience that you've had to our listeners and maybe to a young woman who might be listening, what would you say?
8: Well, I would really say keep going, because it may have taken me 6 years, and through those 6 years, I was doing a lot of growing up. I went from 14 to 21. And so I did a lot of growing up, and it was hard, of course, because I wanted to be with my friends and all that. And then I moved away from home to college, 26 hours away. And so it would really be, like, keep pushing. And I didn't think I was anything special. I didn't think I'd be able to do it, but yet here it is at Oshkosh.
0: And it's very special.
8: And, yeah, and I was able to do it. Even though I thought I couldn't, I was still able to do it. So really, anybody can do it.
0: Yeah, that's really cool.
8: Yeah.
0: And that would be the message.
7: Absolutely. And she got her Perseverance Award.
8: Yes, I did get that.
0: Did you get your private in that Straight Tail 172 that you guys own?
8: No, my dad actually, we sold that not too long ago. I first soloed in a Cessna 150 in Maine, and then I moved to Florida, and I soloed again because I didn't get to finish my private up there in my own aircraft. I decided to wait for my own airplane to actually be able to solo in it. So
0: you soloed in it at home? Where you live, not at school.
8: Not at school, yeah.
0: Yeah, okay. Yep. So that's cool. So you soloed in that, and then what did you do your private in?
8: I'm actually still working on my private right now. Yeah, I wanted to solo in my own aircraft once it was finished.
0: So your boyfriend's a rated pilot.
8: Yeah, we're flying it together. He's the pilot, technically.
0: Gotcha.
8: Yeah.
0: Wow, okay, gotcha. Well, but you're both going to fly, so that's cool.
7: Somebody's got to tie down the airplane. She makes
8: exactly.
7: Him do it.
0: Oh, that's funny. Well, you're an inspiration. You are truly an inspiration.
7: Yeah, so one of the cool, I mean, I haven't been in the trailer in a while with all the jewelry, but I've seen it at a lot of different aviation events, and I believe she's making mom and dad cover the trailer most of this week. But one of the things that she made was an actual necklace with a rivet. A pull rivet was one of her earlier designs, I remember, right?
8: Yep. I had a pull rivet necklace and earrings.
0: Did you sell a lot of those?
8: Oh, yeah. We sold quite a few of those. Some people didn't know what it was, and the people that knew what it was like, wow, I didn't know. That's so neat.
0: That's pretty cool. Yeah.
8: Yeah.
0: Awesome. Well, Charlie, we have another minute or so. What would you like to ask her?
7: Well, I was just going to make sure you mention where your booth's located this year. Your mom and dad are covering for you, because I know you're hanging out with your aircraft a lot.
8: Yeah.
7: So they could, if they want to find you, you're going to be over by the Brown Arch a lot, right?
8: Yep. I'll be by my aircraft a lot answering any questions for anybody. And then the Rachel's Jewelry trailer is, in the Fly Mart. It's kind of right across from the Red Barn. You can see the Red Barn when you stand there. In the Fly Mart, and my parents are awesome, of course, my mom covering that for me while I'm doing my aircraft. It's amazing. I have a great support system.
0: And your aircraft, how do people find it if they want to come see it and talk to you?
8: If they want to come see it, go to the Brown Arch and look right to the right. It's the pink one. You can't miss it, right next to the arch.
7: Pink okay. With a lot of small aircraft on it.
8: Yes, a lot of small airplanes on it.
7: A lot of small decals of aircraft.
0: You designed the paint job, I assume.
8: Yeah, the paint job and everything. And then the small aircraft are actually people who helped me along the way. There's names on all those aircraft that have names of people who donated and helped me.
0: That's cool. That's awesome.
8: Yep.
0: Thanks for joining us on
8: EA
0: Radio. I appreciate it. That's awesome.
8: And
0: good luck to you in your future.
8: Thank you very much.
0: I'm sure we will somewhere talk to you again.
8: Hopefully, yeah.
0: I think so. Charlie, we're going to take another break, and then we're going to talk more stuff. Home built when we come back. J-Mont G, we're on the fly at the Home Built Pavilion, and you're listening to EA Radio.
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6: Welcome back to EAA Radio. I'm Fareed Gio. 75 degrees, sunny skies, AirVenture Day 1. Glad to be here. Well, we had just talked about the struggle to deal with what can feel like dealing with a hardened, uncaring bureaucracy. However, it seems the FAA wants to change too, but that hasn't come without a push, along with some recent stark events that involve pilots and their mental health. General medication certification reform has been pushed for years, but pilot mental health priorities have often been overshadowed by more basic requests to address shortcomings. Last year, a group of aviation professionals, advocates, formed the Pilot Mental Health Campaign to advocate for changes to the FAA medical certification system. Joining me is Pilot Mental Health Campaign's Executive Director, Brian Baumhoff. Welcome.
9: Thank you so much for having me. It's such an honor.
6: Yeah, have you been to the show before? I can't remember. We were talking about it.
9: I have been a few times. I am always overwhelmed by how large it is and just how big the community is. It's great to be here.
6: I know you're in the Pacific Northwest, so I just wanted, you know, I was just kind of curious because some people, it's a long way.
9: It is a long way, but worth it, absolutely.
6: Last year on EA Radio, I interviewed Emma Lasko and Maddie Miller, the hosts of the Pilots Pandemic podcast. And by that time, Emma, Maddie, yourself, and some others had on your board of directors had just stood up this organization, and it's been quite a year since then.
9: It has been quite a year. There have been quite a few developments. So we founded PMHC. We're actually approaching our one-year anniversary. And so we are the first and only nationwide nonprofit advocacy organization that lobbies both Congress, the FAA, policymakers to change policies to make them easier for people who are struggling with pretty common mental health conditions, which, as we all know, are very common now more so than ever. And we've had a lot of success. We attended the NTSB Roundtable on Mental Health in December. And then we took 50 aeromedical reform advocates to Capitol Hill in March. So it's really taken off.
6: And full disclosure, I was one of those 50 in March when we went to D.C., but we're going to talk a little bit more about that later on. What mountains had to be climbed for the FAA to finally maybe seem serious about this issue?
9: I think a lot of them within the FAA wanted to make changes for a long time. It's a very large organization. The institutional culture is, you know, it hasn't changed in quite some time, as everyone who listens knows. But I think what it took was public support, or in this case, public opposition to the current policies to push us over the edge to kind of start that the momentum that we have now. And what it really took is people coming forward with their stories and sharing them openly to policymakers, to the FAA, to their friends and family, to their flight school, just being open about it. And that makes it impossible to hide. And so you have to do something.
6: I recognize you have some literature here. Why don't you give us some of the statistics? Because they're actually kind of surprising when it comes to pilots and pilot mental health.
9: Yeah. I mean, what I'll say first is what's surprising most is actually the lack of statistics or the lack of medical information and scientific evidence around this topic. But Dr. William Hoffman, who's an excellent researcher up at UND and with the Air Force, he did a study in 2022, found that over 56% of pilots reported some form of healthcare avoidance, which is a huge issue in our community that I think has gone unaddressed for far too long. 12.6% of those pilots met the threshold for some sort of clinical diagnosis of a mental health condition, and unfortunately 4.1% reported suicidal ideation. So another big issue that I think we need to do a much better job of dealing with.
6: Certainly medical professionals, both inside and outside the FAA, have known about the stigma around mental health and pilots, of course. Is it just that in your experience, what have been the roadblocks to kind of get it moving forward there?
9: Yeah, I think there's a cultural aspect, absolutely. So kind of like I mentioned, people starting to talk about it. I think the generational shift in both mental health kind of science and technology, as well as more young aviators coming into this, especially young aviators who have gone through the pandemic as well as the social media revolution of the last 10 years, you're seeing more people talking about it openly, and they're getting caught in an overly broad net that wasn't really designed for them, that was designed decades ago. And to get over that, I mean, people have to talk about it, and then you have to push for action. And so what we've done is started organizing, grassroots organizing, public education, getting people together, and going to Congress, because Congress is not the most efficient organization right now, but that is where laws are made, and they do actually listen to their constituents. And so voicing your concerns there does actually make a really big difference.
6: That's interesting you brought that up about young people, especially with social media. Everybody is just talking their feelings out in the open, and it's recorded, and it's for almost for all time. And then we have this system that, you know, basically if they find out that you've said this before, you know, it's almost like you have incriminated yourself in yes. essence. And so that I think that a lot of young people are surprised that they've already maybe provided a roadblock to themselves without, you know, when they're doing what people tell them to do.
9: Oh yeah, no, they're shocked when you grow up in an environment that encourages you to seek help when you need it, and then you find out all of a sudden when you apply for your medical that that may or may not be a hindrance. And I should say, there's a lot of misinformation out there. The pathway is there for a lot of people who have a lot of mental health conditions. I want to be clear about that, but it's taken too long to get here, and it is extremely unfortunate.
6: What has been PMHC's approach? Simply asking the agency to change doesn't really work, especially when DC is crawling with lobbyists that have different agendas. How have you been able to break through? Because I know you're getting some traction.
9: We are getting some traction, I would say, for a variety of reasons. One of those is that we are the only nonprofit organization dedicated specifically to the topic of improving policies around pilot mental health. Obviously, EAA, AOPA, NBAA, ALPA, a bunch of other acronym organizations are supportive of this effort. And we can talk about the ARC and what came out of that. We're very supportive of that. But they also have hundreds of other priorities. And so we just talk about this one specific issue. And then I have to point out there has, of course, been, you know, cultural stigma in both our community and the general community for a long time. So just this was a lot of introducing the topic to policymakers that they've never heard of it because we don't talk about it.
6: We're speaking with Brian Baumhoff, who's the executive director of the Pilot Mental Health Campaign, which is, as he said, a one-of-a-kind advocacy organization for pilots that are dealing with mental health and FAA reform in that area. And you mentioned the ARC, and that was my next topic here, and that is it's the Aviation Rulemaking Committee, and this is done for many regulations in the FAA, not just, you know, this particular aspect. But that report that came out in March, there seems to be a lot of goodies in there.
9: There are a lot of goodies. There are 24 items in there that I highly recommend you you take a look at. You can just Google it, and you'll find it. It's the FAA. The ARC is the Aeromedical Rulemaking Committee on Mental Health. And so they actually, it's a huge network of industry insiders and medical professionals that were on the ARC. And they came out with their report, 24 recommendations, which included the very first recommendation was to basically make it far easier for pilots to receive talk therapy unreported. And that was a huge deal. And that is something that the FAA has actually implemented. So the FAA has begun implementing some of the recommendations of the ARC. So we're very, very happy to see that. But I will also say that, I mean, the fact that it took us this long to have that sort of an ARC is unfortunate, but I'm glad we're heading in the right direction.
6: Just reading some of the information, PMHC is kind of in a wait-and-see position as far as legislation, because obviously just expecting the FAA to, oh, yeah, sure, let's just do all this. Are you considering a push at some point legislatively?
9: I will say I've been very impressed with the FAA's speed at which they have implemented these changes compared to, you know, the speed that it takes things to do within the FAA or any federal agency for any matter. So I'm very encouraged by what Administrator Whitaker and Dr. Northrup specifically have pushed with their teams. So we are kind of in a wait and see, but we're also in contact with legislators and our community about kind of what options have gone unaddressed by the ARC. What's in the ARC that they're not implementing or probably aren't going to implement strongly enough? We're keeping a very close eye on that, and we are in constant contact with our supporters in Congress.
6: So talk a little bit about the people that have reached out to you. And we have those advocates that went in March to talk to members of Congress, both senators and Congress people. how can people get involved? And are you still collecting stories from people to use in your advocacy, et cetera?
9: Oh, yes. Yeah, absolutely. The easiest way to get in touch with us is just info@pmhc.org. Our website is pmhc.org. You can find the links to submit a testimonial in any form you want, including anonymous or video. But those stories are critical.
6: And you have a first-ever presence on the field. Let's talk about your booth, because it's kind of unique.
9: Yeah, we're in Hangar B. I encourage everyone to come stop by. We have snacks and water and a little lounge area. So we're happy to talk with you about everything that that we've done, what we're working on. We're not a medical advisory organization. We're an advocacy organization, so we can't comment on specific cases. But the organization that Gabe just spoke about earlier can certainly help with that. But anything related to sort of mental health and just kind of getting your medical in general, we have a lot of knowledgeable people there. We love meeting with the community.
6: Tell me, do you have one more? Anything else you'd like to communicate that we haven't touched on?
9: I would say to all the pilots out there who are struggling with this issue or potentially looking at getting into aviation and deciding not to because they think this is an issue, definitely look at the options that are there, because there are paths forward and things are getting better. And if you want to be part of that change, again, just check us out, pmhc.org. Send us any questions, comments. We'd love your feedback.
6: And there will be a panel this this Friday afternoon. Yours truly will also be on at that point. Brian, thank you very much for joining us.
9: Thank you so much. I appreciate it.
6: Brian Baumhoff is the executive director of the Pilot Mental Health Campaign.
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0: We are at the Home Builders Pavilion, and it's turned out to be a beautiful day after, you know, some thunderstorms this morning, and but the grounds need water. Just we kind of were hoping it wouldn't be this week. Charlie Becker doing all kinds of EAA things year-round, not only here. This is a busy week for you in home builds and also in member services, but this is where all the action happens, and I like it down here. You know, I like it down here because, number one, you have a cool place for us to hang out here on the patio. It's nice and cool for what's going to be a hot day. And the other thing is very cool airplanes and very cool people, and we're going to talk to one of them right now, right?
7: That's right. Joining us from Vans Aircraft is Kelsey Hickman. So, obviously, Vans Aircraft is the number one by a pretty good margin kit manufacturer in the world. And so I've asked her to come over and talk a little bit about Vans Aircraft, what's going on. You know, last year drew a huge crowd with the new RV15 prototype. And then we did a webinar in January with Vans Aircraft. They're a supporter of Home Builders Week, which is our virtual offering in January over the anniversary of EAA's forming. And they're great supporters of that. And they had a huge crowd for that RV15 webinar. Got a lot of great technical updates on the aircraft. And here it is back, year two. Why don't you tell us a little bit about the high wing and what changes have occurred since it was here last year, Kelsey?
10: Yeah, for sure. So we're celebrating 51 years now here of Vans Aircraft, and it's actually the 20th anniversary of the RV-10, so another big year for us. As you stated, we've brought back the 15. There's been some slight changes. RVs are pretty famous for their performance and the way that they fly and handle. So really what we've been focusing on is refining that so that it flies like a true RV.
0: So the high-wing model is what we're talking about, yep. The 15. Yeah. And, you know, so making a high-wing model fly like a low-wing model, that's not an easy task.
10: Definitely.
7: And it's quite a departure from the, you know, the rest of the line. So it's attracting a lot of attention.
10: Oh, yeah. It's definitely the number one airplane that people are here to look at. So that's definitely been a fun thing to see and lots of questions being asked. But we're excited.
0: Are kits presently being produced, or are they
10: not
0: yet
10: quite
0: to come?
10: Yet for the 15? As I said, we're still refining it and doing all the flight testing. We're hoping here within the next year or so, but it's hard to say at this point.
0: Well, and like we were talking before with Zenit, Mosaic may have something to do with how that ends up.
7: Absolutely.
10: Yep, got a lot of things going on, so we're definitely excited about Mosaic and what may come with that. So we're always working on many things.
0: So I know the popularity of the RV6, the RV8 especially. Are those your, you know, data statistically most popular kits and most flown?
10: Out of all the ones flying, it's definitely still the RV6, but for what people are building now, it's the 14, the 10, and the 12.
0: Okay.
10: And we're up to 11,259 out of those who have reported to us that they're flying. We're definitely missing a few hundred, I'm sure, of at least people that haven't quite told us yet.
0: Well, and a lot of them, you know how life gets in the way. You get started a project, and, you know, it doesn't get done as quickly as you'd like. And I know there's many more of them sitting in garages in some stage of build, you know, right? How many have you sold, do you know?
10: I don't have the exact kit count number since we do sell them in the separate kits, the tail, wing, fuse,
0: right,
10: finish, so we don't have complete aircraft numbers really for that.
0: So, what sets vans apart? Other than the fact that they're huge and there's so many of them and they're such a pleasure to fly, and they're really strong airplanes. You, as a representative of the company, what would you say to somebody? There's a lot of options here. Mm-hmm. What would you say to somebody who's looking to build an airplane from a kit? Why the vans? And of course, you're going to figure out which one that might fit them the best.
10: Yeah.
0: But
10: I would say it's definitely our community. That's what sets us apart, truly, is just how much our people love their airplanes.
7: And they kind of go with the moniker to performance.
10: Yeah, exactly. As you said, the way the aircraft fly, I've never been in anything that beats it. So,
7: yeah. One of the really neat things about Vans aircraft is the RV-12 has really fit this niche for teen-build aircraft. So right over here, right outside of the home builder's hangar, we have at least 6 or 7 RV-12s that were built, you know, by teenagers, a lot of times in a chapter environment. And Dick Van Grunsven, super supportive of getting youth involved. He's been personally involved in at least 2 or 3 minimum teen builds.
10: Yep, and our actual sales manager for the RV-12 IS is a previous teen flight kid. So
0: it's neat
10: to have him on board as well.
0: Wow, that's cool.
7: Yeah, in fact, when we did the 1 week wonder on the RV-12, I guess it was 4 years or so ago, one of the two leads that was organizing it from Vans was a teen flight kid, and he's now graduated, I think, from the U.S. Naval Academy.
10: Yep.
7: I mean, just a super impressive guy. These kids that come out of those teen build programs really are just top notch.
0: They have a focus.
7: Mm-hmm. Absolutely.
0: They build a focus. You know, if you go to a meeting and all you do is sit around and drink pop or soda all day and just talk, there's not a lot of inspiration, but you start building airplanes with the goal of flying them. That's a huge motivator.
7: Well, and one of the beauties of, you know, building is you can build any day of the week. You can only fly when the weather is cooperative.
10: Yeah.
7: And so, you know, plus with the kids, I mean, once you make that purchase of the kit, there aren't any really ongoing costs. It's not like you got to fund, you know, fuel every time you want to go do something in aviation. A lot of chapters are doing it. And then, you know, depending on the model of the teen build, you sell the aircraft and you've got more money than what you started with, and you buy the next one. And that's what we see happen a lot.
0: So you said the home built hangar, is that, that's where you're featuring the teen? I know there's some stuff
7: right in front of the Tailwind Cafe is where we park the teen builds.
0: Okay.
7: And it's right outside the home builder's hangar on the east side, so definitely you can find it. And most of them are RV-12s. They're a very popular, affordable, economical aircraft to fly, so they fit nice. And because they're pull rivet construction, it's easy to get a youth up to you know, doing it correctly. And
0: They can fit in there pretty easily too if they're going to buck rivets.
7: Yep, they can. Well, but they don't have to buck these. They can just boom.
0: Well, they're all pulled.
7: They're all pulled.
0: There's no more
7: RV
0: bucking 12. In the RV.
7: On the RV-12.
10: Not in the RV-12.
0: Oh, in the RV-12.
7: Yeah.
0: So they're all aircraft standard pull rivets. Not what people would think of as pop rivets, but these are actually aircraft Cherry Max probably or something. Is that right?
7: Equivalent.
0: Yeah.
7: So, Kelsey mentioned earlier the RV10, which is their four-seat offering, and this is, as she mentioned, the 20th anniversary. We have a nice turnout of RV10s, and those have been extremely popular aircraft. You know, there's not nearly as many four-seat options when you want to build, so the 10 is probably the by far and away the most popular as a result. And it's an incredibly efficient traveling machine. So if your goal is to go from, you know, here to California, you can do it in an RV10 quite easily, and it's got quite a bit of room.
0: I know it competes easily with a Cirrus or anything like that. Yeah, that's so that fits definitely a niche of people who want to do that kind of thing. Not so much the sport flying like an RV10,

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1: Might want to hear, what would it be, like from Vans aircraft?
2: I would just definitely encourage everyone to come see us. We're in booth 604. As Charlie say, we've got the 15 right out front, so come by, talk to our test pilot, Axel. He's got all your answers as far as how that aircraft is flying. So, and also you can bribe them with root beer floats is what I heard.
1: Root beer floats from A&W?
2: Yeah.
1: Oh, okay. So now we know the trick.
3: That's right.
1: Kelsey, thank you so much.
2: Thank
1: Kelsey
2: you.
1: Hickman of Vans Aircraft for joining us. And you guys are on the corner. You're not far from the Brown Arch, really. You're just to the north. And can't miss the huge Vans presence over there. And thank you once
2: thank
1: again.
2: Thank you.
1: Charlie, that's going to almost wrap up another year here.
3: We got a lot going still.
1: You got a lot going. No, we have days left. I'm talking about you and I here
3: that's
1: on
3: true.
1: The show.
3: That's true.
1: But, yeah, of course, we both are going to be quite busy. But so in wrap-up, let's just hit the few items that maybe we didn't cover that you'd like to.
3: Yeah, so one thing we didn't talk about was something that's on our governmental efforts. We got approval for what we call task-based phase one flight testing. So no longer do you just get assigned a 40-hour flight test period. Now you're allowed to follow a structured flight test program, and when you're done, you're done.
1: Oh.
3: Which is really awesome, because it's a lot of people in the old days with the 40 hours, it was all about just burning, you know, boring holes in the sky until the Hobbs meter turned over 40 hours. Now we're giving a much more, directed way of doing the flight testing. And I was just talking to a Vans builder right before convention who used task-based phase one, and they were able to wrap up their flight testing in about 26 hours,
1: wow.
3: Which was nice.
1: That's great.
3: And you're going to end up with basically all of the data that you need for an aircraft operating handbook. So it's a great advance. We worked hard with the FAA on that. And we're very happy with the outcome there.
1: Awesome. Charlie, thanks for hosting us today and all your good work for EA and for the home builder community and for our member services as well. Jaymont G, that wraps up home builders. We'll be over at the brand new Youth Pavilion tomorrow for On the Fly at 1 o'clock. So stick around and enjoy the day. 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
5: So, Paul, we're in our final quarter hour today on Squawk 1200. We still don't have VFR, so we're still not technically able to Squawk 1200, are we?
6: Yeah, we'll have to do our best. Maybe later today, but it's just another day in Oshkosh where you never know what you'll get, right?
5: The international. But here's one thing you know you'll get every day at 1245 on Squawk 1200, a visit from folks at the International Federal Partnership.
6: That's right.
5: Those agencies and other entities that are exhibiting in the Federal Pavilion come by to talk about what it is that they are hearing and seeing and saying. And so we welcome Nicholas Georgieff from the National Park Service. Hi, Nicholas. Good to meet you.
7: Good afternoon.
6: Welcome. Mike, it's good
7: Paul.
6: To see you.
7: Thanks for having me.
5: This is the 100th anniversary of the National Park Service. So you guys are partying all year.
7: That is correct, Mike, is that we actually kind of started a little bit early. We kind of started in October of last year, officially kicking everything off on January 1st. And throughout this year, there are a lot of centennial events that are going on nationwide that we invite the American public to join us in.
5: As long as they don't light the candles on the birthday cake, because that would be open flame, right?
7: Well, that would be a large flame, but they will be lighting the candles on August 25th, 2016, on the Washington Mall. There in D.C., that is when the Park Service actually turns 100 by a bill that Woodrow Wilson signed nearly 100 years ago, creating the National Park Service.
6: That's great. Nicholas, tell us about yourself. What do you do for the Park Service?
7: Well, currently I am stationed at Dayton Aviation Heritage National Historical Park, and we are home of the Wright brothers and Paul Lawrence Dunbar. And I'm sure most of your listeners are very familiar with the Wright brothers. But there's actually what I call the yin-yang story of that. Mostly everyone is familiar with their famous flight on December 17th, 1903, there in North Carolina. However, the Wright brothers are actually from Ohio, and they did a lot of their experimentation and early development of what that aircraft needed to look like in

0: Dayton, Ohio. And then the Yang part of the story is that on October 5th, 1905, is that in 1903 they proved that flight was possible, but they made flight practical on October 5th, 1905.
1: And what happened then?
0: Well, that's when actually the Wright brothers were able to put a Wright flyer into the air and stayed up for nearly 39 minutes doing figure eights, flying in circles and things like that. And they only landed when they ran out of fuel. At that point, they now made flight practical because they could take off and land when they wanted. But more importantly, while they were in the air, they could maneuver.
1: So what kind of marker or special place is there where that happened?
0: Oh, in Huffing Prairie?
1: Yeah.
0: Well, actually, Huffing Prairie is kind of a neat story in itself, is that it really was, again, early days of flight. There's no airports and things like that around. And so the Wright brothers, being from Dayton, an urban area, they actually had a friend that owned a piece of land outside of town, which today is now Wright-Patterson Air Force Base. And the Wright brothers went over and asked him, can we use your land? You know, you have some open areas. And this is not official. In my mind, it's like the precursor to the FAA. he actually said, okay, my area is all fenced in. He had adjacent neighbors. And he said, you can use my area. Here are the following rules, though. You have to make sure that the gate is closed and no cows get out. You cannot fly over anybody's land other than his, so they could see the fence, and they had to stay within that, and you could not disturb any additional wildlife. Not very much, but at the same time, then the Wrights, they honored that because, again, he wasn't charging them for it. And so as far as markers, what's out there, it's a prairie, pretty open. Again, it was farming. Cows were out there. But in the center of the field, there was a grove of locust trees. And those locust trees are the descendants of the original trees that were there. And so it's very identifiable in that respect. And fortunately, it's also the site of a crash that Orville Wright had as part of his flight testing.
1: Amazing. I bet many people knew that story.
2: I haven't heard that story.
1: I'm a little bit speechless because I'm thinking, wow, did I ever hear anything about this? And I don't think I did.
0: No, well, see, this, like I said, goes back to the yin-yang story. You need both sites to tell the stories of the Wright brothers. Yeah. Is that right now we're very fortunate is that the development of the aviation industry really occurred in Dayton, Ohio. I'm talking about where they actually built factories for the sole purpose of making airplanes, and that's the Wright Company factory, literally just a few miles down the road. And when GM, later Delphi, took over the plants or the buildings, it's hard to believe that they've really never modified them. And even though they had a total of five buildings, building one and two is what was the Wright Company factory. Buildings three and four and five were added later on. Unfortunately, Delphi, as they went bankrupt and things like that, these buildings were actually safeguarded to the point that they now can become part of the Park Service. However, buildings one and two are 90% original fabrication in the buildings. It's really kind of amazing that after 100 years that these buildings are still almost original.
1: We're talking with Nicholas Georgeff, who's part of the National Park Service based in Ohio. Nicholas, what kinds of questions are you hearing from folks, and what kind of messages are you conveying through your exhibit at the Federal Pavilion?
0: Well, this year we have a lot of great things going on to help celebrate the centennial with the American public. One that we just finished up is that we sponsored Lieutenant Commander, retired Lou Conter, a USS Arizona survivor. He was featured at Theater in the Woods on Wednesday. Earlier today, he just presented a forum for us about reflections of a survivor, fielding a few questions from the audience. And right now, he's getting ready to participate in the EAA Veterans Appreciation Parade. In addition, we also have the EAA 1903 Wright Simulator that we sponsor here in the pavilion. We use volunteers to help staff that. And it's a fun time. Is that right before I came over, there was a five-year-old kid who was very happy that he finished, and he actually was successful, and he couldn't wait to get his little stamp, and we give him a simulator pilot license. He was actually very happy. We also have junior ranger programs, multiple different ones dealing with aviation, the 50th anniversary of the National Historic Preservation Act, and also just for this year, it's called National Park Service on the Air for amateur radios operators. We actually, through in the pavilion, we operate from 12 to 2, where the station is open and you can call in and record your call sign. And if you, when you have so many call signs, you can actually get a certificate of different levels. But we also have a little junior ranger badge for that. In addition, we also do an hourly book giveaway dealing with some aspect of the Wright brothers and aviation. There's really a lot going on within our exhibit. We also have a green screen, so you can have your photo taken with the Wright brothers. But today, in honor of military appreciation, we actually have it focused on the USS Arizona Memorial called World War II Valor in the Pacific. And I believe it's in Building 445 is a specific exhibit dealing with the memorial here on the grounds. We, however, in the Federal Pavilion, we have a green screen doing that today, and there's no cost for any of this.
2: So tell me the truth now. Have you flown the Wright Flyer Simulator successfully?
0: Yes, I have.
2: I'm not sure I can do that.
0: I have to admit, you know, the thing that I always find amazing is that you have to use, like, three elements. Your left hand normally controls the elevator. Your right hand is a rudder. And your hips is controlling wing warping. And so I think I can walk. I think I can chew bubble gum at the same time. I am not sure I can walk, chew bubblegum, and talk at the same time. And that's really what you have to do when you're flying the simulator, is that if you really think about what the Wrights accomplished, and specifically with self-funding between their print shop and bicycle shop business, it's really, really amazing on what they were able to achieve. The simulator, however, is very good in that the public that experiences it, they leave with a new appreciation for what the Wrights accomplished.
2: And it was just 100 years, or, well, more than 100 years ago, but look at the development and look at some of the things that you see at EAA now that's occurred since the Wright brothers took that flight. It's amazing.
0: It is. You know, and I think about that because my father is going on 94, and he keeps telling me, if I knew I was going to live so long, I would learn how to use computers. In that same spirit is that, okay, Orville Wright, okay, from a wood and fabric plane, was able to see a jet fly in his lifetime. I mean, that to me was just like, it's kind of mind-boggling. And again, I know that during World War I and World War II specifically, there were major developments in aviation. But in his lifetime, I think that's pretty amazing.
2: Indeed.
1: So we've been talking with Nicholas Georgeff of the National Park Service. You know, I think sometimes that I'd like to put together a punch list of the national parks that I'd like to visit. There's how many grand total in the system?
0: Well, right now, as of today, we have 412 units of the National Park that are units of the National Park Service.
1: Well, I better get started.
2: That's a long list, Mike.
0: Well, actually, there's one unknown thing that most people are not aware, is that the National Park Service Passport Association, it's a private nonprofit group. And again, the National Park Service is really a living entity. And what I mean by that is units constantly get added to the service. Well, if you visit all of the national parks where they call the passport program, you get a little stamp like an international passport going into different countries. It's just a fun way, something fun to do. But once you have visited all of the units that are active at that time within the system, not adding new ones, is that they actually come to EAA and they present that person, and they have with a little plaque in front of the 1928 Fairchild.
1: Wow, that's neat. Nicholas Georgeff for the National Park Service. Thanks so much for coming by today. You and your folks are at the International Federal Partnership of the Federal Pavilion, just a little bit north of our studio, actually. And, Paul, we're at the end of another Squawk 1200.
2: It's another great day. It's nice to be working with you, Mike.
1: It's a pleasure to be working with you this week as well. 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
5: 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So occasionally you'll hear a bit of history that has changed since it originally happened. Maybe a federal official who's gone to another job, a future product that turned out not to be, or a company that's no longer in business. We'll always tell you which year the interview was recorded before it plays. So don't be thrown off when you hear from FAA Administrator Blakey or the proposed Eclipse 400 single-engine jet. Aviation's always changing, and EAA Radio streams those programs from the past to make you smile when you recall that that was one of the years you came to Oshkosh.
6: You know, it is true.
7: We're the best live radio on the field. Yeah. I'm just saying.
8: You guys step up your jingle game every day. Holy cow.
6: Oh, you like that one?
8: The Atticus songs? I was jamming.
6: Yeah, I think he put that together in like 2 days.
8: Wow.
6: Yeah. Not bad for the little studio.
8: Come
6: on the
8: for
6: ground,
8: the jingle, so. Stay for the people.
6: Right. So the voice you hear is Josh Bixler, joining us again from Flight Test. Hey, Josh.
8: Hey, great to be with you guys. Thanks for unlocking the door.
6: Yeah, somebody will fix that thing eventually.
7: Yeah.
8: Oh, my gosh, what a great event.
7: Yeah.
8: You know, we were getting ready to see if our tent was going to become a parachute yesterday, but we were very fortunate with that weather.
7: Mm-hmm. Yeah. Yeah. It was a intense but mercifully short moment.
8: Yes. Yeah. So. And we got the shower we all needed.
7: Yeah.
6: Yes. Exactly. The grounds are a little less dusty. We've got some water down. It's not bad.
8: You guys would know this. Is this the biggest event we've had?
7: Well, of course, we don't know until the end. And in fact, we're just discussing that with our previous guest that... It appears to be, well, it's the biggest camping one that we've got so far. They had to expand the campground four times just in this week to try and accommodate people.
6: What did he say, like 30 or 40 acres the other day is what they mowed additional? So.
7: Yeah.
8: Wow.
7: Added an additional 1,500 campsites. That was the first one. The first expansion was to add an additional 1,500 campsites, and that was not enough.
8: Yeah. So if there's ever a question if people love flight, that should be the answer right there.
6: Oh, yeah. Goodness.
8: You know?
7: But it was very front-loaded. So we're going to see what the weekend brings to see if it was just more people in the front half of the week or something. But so
6: anecdotally, I would say yes, but time will tell.
8: We'll just claim it.
7: Right. So, Josh, Flight Test has their fingers in so many different aspects of, we'll call it aviation or flight in general.
8: Yeah.
7: You know, we've talked about your event with Flight Fest and some of those things. You have a program, Partners with Purpose Initiative.
8: Yeah.
7: Give us kind of a rundown on where what that is and kind of where it fits inside of all this stuff that you do.
8: I kind of think it's the final chapter in what Flight Test is. And I'm not saying, like, we go away after. I'm not saying that. But, you know, we started back in 2010 as a little YouTube show in a garage. We love flight, but our passions and people. That's always been our vision. You know, the YouTube show started growing. We got a fan base. Then all of a sudden we started getting a community from that, you know, that was sharing designs and common stuff. Then we became a family, and that's where the Flight Fest really kicked in. This final chapter, in my opinion, is where it goes from being a family to a movement, where people use this hobby, use this activity, then to grow each other and grow personally. And that's where Partners with Purpose is. It's basically taking people from model aviation to do exactly what I want, you know, I get to do every day, make their passion their profession. And we have gotten to meet some of the most incredible people, and we need more, frankly. We don't want these kids to be able to just say, I'm going to use this as a hobby, but I really can't do this for a career. I really can't become a mechanic or an engineer or a pilot or fill in the blank of anywhere in between. Mm-hmm. A lot of people are just like me. I just want to be every day around flight. There's something so special about it. I don't necessarily need to fly every day. I don't necessarily need to, you know, fly a model airplane every day. I just want to be in that world because something about it is so special. Well, there's amazing people out there. There's amazing companies that need employees with passionate people. These kids started at, you know, 5, 10 years old. They're 18, 20 years old, and they want careers. Our goal for this time is, with these partners' purpose, is to find key people that we can regularly advertise and say, hey, by the way, this company is hiring. By the way, this company has opportunities for this. I'm not against holding up a wallet. Everyone knows when they watch our videos, there's ways that we have to pay the bills.
7: Sure.
8: I'd much rather, you know, instead of plugging a wallet or a thing on the internet, I'd much rather be plugged in a career opportunity or a direction that someone could go from our community. And it's been amazing. The first partners of purpose we had come into play was Vans Aircraft. Mm-hmm. And it was incredible because I didn't realize how many flight test kids were already within that company.
7: Oh,
8: and
7: really?
8: How many were actually not only in the company, but actually growing the company, being an asset to the company. And Greg has shared stories that have brought tears to my eyes, and I cannot wait to get down and visit that factory and their team and hug their necks and thank them.
7: Yeah. Might I recommend Cirrus?
8: Yeah, we're talking to them.
7: Yeah. they're in my backyard.
8: Yeah, Tony is amazing. Yes. And we actually were getting to talk with a lot of them. There's a young lady named Amy. Her dad came. She said, I got to show you. My dad flies all your models, and he does something with engineering, and he wanted me to show you the pictures. I'm like, what a blessing it is when, you know, these silly foam board airplanes, and we'll call them that. Don't be offended, because they are silly compared to what they do in people's lives, can impact people, and young and old alike. And it's a beautiful thing. Continually moves me to tears.
7: And this doesn't necessarily have to be, you know, a pipeline to a specific, I'll call it, flight test sponsored, something like
8: Correct.
7: That. But it's the concept.
8: Correct. Correct. We, you know, for some reason, people watch like, oh yeah, flight test. It's these cool kids that, you know, build things, crash things, laugh a lot. Yeah, we definitely do that. I'm not going to lie.
7: Right.
8: But it's so much more. We want people to fall in love with flight, and then we want them to continue on. And I kind of picture it this way. You know, if flight was a tree, we really want to be the trunk. We want to be the people that helps get them in, get them going, meets their needs where they're at, teach them on the way. But when we come up to the branches, we're not those people. We want to develop the relationships with those people to be able to, you know, say, okay, your passion is this. Oh, you got to talk to Vance. Or your passion is you got to talk to Cirrus or Boeing or fill in the blank. And I'm so excited for that chapter. We do it in the model aviation world for the past 7 years. But I really want to do it in the general aviation world. There's a reality right now. I think we're 60,000 jobs short right now.
7: Yeah.
8: In 10 years, 600,000. This country's not going to run with that kind of shortage.
7: Sure.
8: We need to plug that hole. And we're blessed with the resources to do exactly that.
7: And I'll tell you from personal experience, that's exactly what I've seen happening even in my own household. My oldest daughter, Olivia, who's running around here somewhere.
8: She's
7: actually
8: awesome.
7: Working on breakfast right now.
8: Yeah.
7: So, you know, she's been involved in model aviation stuff with me and watching your videos in the very early days and building your stuff. And then from there, I became a flight test educator.
8: I love it, yes.
7: Yeah, and I think I was in the very first, like, few months of that, if I remember rightly.
8: Yeah, yeah.
7: It was when you first started that scholarship program.
8: Yes, Take Flight Initiative.
7: Yeah, that one. So, but I got involved in doing that. Then she started teaching classes with me.
8: Oh, wow.
7: And stuff. And kind of found her interest and passion in what she's doing. And she's... career-wise now moving in that vague direction. I say vague direction. She's not doing foam board. She's into metal.
8: Yes. She's an amazing fabricator.
7: Yeah. So, yeah, she is an amazing fabricator.
8: You don't want people flying in foam board airplanes.
7: Yeah, true. Yeah. True. She has this thing of it. She can see things and think things in 3D.
8: Yep.
7: So she like it has a CAD program in her own brain, but she's doing design work and that fabricating stuff. And I can draw a line from the stuff that we've done with her in aviation through constructing and building and fixing and you have to be able to think in 3D when you have to repair that foam board.
8: You do. Structurally, everything.
7: You know, draw a line from that into where her career field is heading right now. So, I mean, it happens organically. And I think what you're talking about is a more formalization of that thing that was going on anyway.
8: I love it, and getting to meet your daughters, they're an inspiration. And I love also seeing the family unit. You know, a lot of people say, how do we inspire these kids to get into flight? And I don't know if it's a really popular thing, but I always say you engage the whole family. Flight is a lifestyle. Make it a lifestyle. So that way when those kids come home with that passion, the parents can fan the flames, but better yet, they can participate in it.
7: Mm-hmm.
8: And nobody knows the kids better than their own parents or their mentors and guardians. And I love it. And continually we're met with testimony after testimony, and my heart's desire for this year would be to be able to walk away with contacts and people that say, yes, we really want to open up the doors and give these kids opportunities for career paths. And, you know, so if someone wants a job, I want to help them get that job.
7: Sure.
8: Because I'm blessed to do what I love every day. I want them to do the same.
7: Right. Foam board is a great, like,
8: it is.
7: A great tool to get into that. Again, leaning on Olivia's experience.
8: Yeah.
7: She just competed in the super mileage competition, you know, and she had to fabricate a car that was and design it that, you know, that could get hundreds of miles per gallon. I think they were like 400 miles per gallon, yeah, on this car that she built. But all the concept stuff was done in foam board. Your foam board.
8: That is so cool. Well, it's a miracle media. Like, it's, yeah, affordable. Sure. It's light. It's strong. Mm-hmm. But it's not too strong. You, okay, know, and it has its limits. And it's so cool because people have to work with that. Any material in the world is exactly that. It, mm-hmm, has its benefits and it has its drawbacks. And when do you exploit one or the other?
7: Yeah. Oh, and there she is.
8: By the way, you're my hero. I love her. Oh, my, nice, gosh. They got to stop growing up, though. It kind of freaks me out because how many years have we been doing this? And it's like, I got to look around and it's a smile that, okay, that's you.
7: Yep, exactly.
8: So, selfishly, if anybody on this radio wants to be a partner with Purpose or talk more about it, mm-hmm, or help us get opportunities for these amazing flight test kids to find careers, we're at booth 832, and we're also doing a meetup today.
7: Right. That's at Vans RV. You're going to be building, yes, some foamboard,
8: yeah,
7: RVs,
8: I think,
7: right?
8: It's going to start at 1 o'clock at the Vans Aircraft booth, and then after we do a meetup and stuff, we're going to go around the corner, and we're going to build a foamboard version of the RV-12IS, which is a replication of what we're going to be building in real life and, nice, eventually flying ourselves and kids around in.
7: And your booth is in the Fly Market.
8: Yep, yep, right on the corner, right by Boeing. I think it's, what is it, the north northwest corner of Hangar, is it D?
7: Yeah.
9: Yes.
7: Yeah,
8: I think,
9: yeah,
8: it's Hangar, yep, D. Yeah, so.
9: North, yeah, that'd be northwest corner of Hangar,
8: isn't
9: D.
8: Isn't it a shame, yeah, I'm in a box right now? I don't know where north is.
9: That way.
7: That way.
8: Yeah, that's, yeah, it. Yeah.
9: All right, so 832 on the grounds. Very cool. We've only got about a minute left, so
8: yes,
9: I want to dive into the important stuff.
8: Yes.
9: What's it going to take for me to get a ride in the full-size land speeder?
10: I have to be there. I wanted you to talk about this whole time.
8: Is that what Saturday's conversation is going to be about?
9: Yes.
8: I'll tell you what, it's not going to take much at all.
9: Oh, my goodness.
8: So everyone's like, why do you bring? I didn't know people would love this land speeder so much.
9: Oh, so much.
10: That's my favorite thing you guys have ever
9: done. Yeah, okay. She generally watches and kind of does something when I'm watching, yeah, flight test videos because I play them on the TV in the living room. And with these, she's, yeah, actually tuned in and paying attention and like, oh, yeah.
8: Are you guys going to arm wrestle over this? Because my money's on her.
10: No, because I'll,
9: yeah,
10: win.
8: Yes.
9: Yeah, exactly. Yes, and she will. She's not wrong. So.
8: All right. Land speeder rides all around.
9: Oh, fantastic.
8: We'll talk about that tomorrow. Or Saturday, I guess.
9: Sounds good. Thanks for coming in again, Josh.
8: I love
9: appreciate
8: you guys.
9: It.
8: Thank
9: Josh
8: you.
9: Bixler from Flight Test. He'll be back again on Saturday. Be sure to tune in around 7:30 a.m. Up next is the Hal Bryan Show. 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
1: Here's a classic interview from 2010.
18: Hey, we're back. I was waiting for the theme song. I've never had a theme before. This is rather exciting.
19: Wow. What was the signal for "we're back"? I didn't get it.
18: That was the guys over there going.
19: Oh, okay. Yeah.
18: So we are back. We're live at the Welcome Center. Jeff Skiles is here, Young Eagles co-chairman, and all-around nice guy.
19: I'm working on it.
18: Like I said, the last segment we talked about some serious things, but you've had some fun things that have happened to you in the last year. I understand that you got to go flying with the Thunderbirds.
19: Well, that's true. I got to fly in the two-seat Thunderbird. Actually, it was a year ago. It was actually right before Oshkosh last year in Milwaukee. That was pretty exciting. I don't have the strongest stomach in the world. They do give you two barf bags. I only used one. So I'm proud of that fact.
18: Well, you have to elaborate a little more on that story. I mean, I read the piece you wrote about that flight, and it's
19: that's true.
18: It's quite entertaining.
19: I happened to write up a big thing with pictures, which I sent around, and Steve Booth saw it. And you know what you don't really realize is, you know, when you get all strapped up into this stuff, the helmet, the mask, and all that, you know, it's really claustrophobic, and you have to. I don't know how fighter pilots do it, because you actually have to breathe in to breathe. You know, you have to consciously breathe in, and it's very disorienting and very claustrophobic, and I didn't really like it much. But when we did get in the airplane, it was pretty exciting, because I was flying with this guy, Lieutenant Colonel Derek Rout. Taz is his name. And Taz, you know, cops up there, they get you in this F-16, and he's like strapping me in, and he says, okay, you're only connected to this thing in about 13 places. So if you have to get out on the ground, it's real easy. He says, you just, you know, disconnect this, you know, because you got your G suit, you got your oxygen mask, you got your, you know, you're strapped into it about five different places, you know, and he's going through explaining this all to me. He says, it's real easy. You think about it this way, 1, 2, 1, 2, 1, 2, 1, 2. And while he's doing this, I'm just looking at him, because I'm thinking, I can't remember all this stuff. And I said, If we have to get out of this, I said, are you going to leave me in the plane? He says, no, I'll come back here and get you. And I said, good, because if you don't, I'm going to be going up in flames in this thing, because I'm never going to be able to get out myself. But it was real exciting. We took off. Thing was in the air in no time. He said it's a kind of a short runway in Milwaukee there, so we probably won't be able to get all the way up to 400 knots by the end of the runway. It'll probably just be about 380. And gets the thing in the air, sucks up the gear straight ahead, and by the end of the runway, he's pulled it into a 6G pull straight up in the air, and it seemed like we were through 10,000 feet in about 15 seconds. And he pulls it over on its back, and he says, look out the top of the canopy, and you can look down there and see the, you know, the cross runways right below you. It was a really neat experience, and of course, you know, it does make you kind of sick if you're not used to it, but I did. I think I did pretty well. Got back, managed to stagger down the ladder off the airplane, and you know, put together an acceptable speech. Because when you get down, they got all the Thunderbird organization is all lined up there. You know, like standing at attention. You know, when they'd rather be at the, you know, at the hotel at the bar, and you know, you have to say a few words. And so I managed to put together something. Always, you know, wondering if there was some dried vomit on my face while I was saying it, but. But it worked out pretty well. It's one of those life experiences. I did it. Don't know that I'd do it again, but I did it.
18: Did you actually have any stick time while you were up?
19: The Air Force officially says you cannot fly the airplane.
18: Oh, okay. Sorry. So how was it? Oh, so you have the F-16 experience, but then you decide last year that you're going to go out and buy yourself a proper airplane, which you did. It's a beautiful red Waco. How did you stumble into that?
19: You know, that's not quite phrased properly.
18: How were you badgered into that?
19: I have this friend, Larry, And more accurately, Larry decided I was going to go out and buy this beautiful Waco. And well, after the EAA, you know, we knew we were going to be the Young Eagles co-chairman right here. But it wasn't announced officially for a couple months. So I thought, well, maybe I ought to get an airplane to go fly Young Eagles in. And I thought about getting a Bonanza. And I actually rode in a Bonanza. And I thought, well, that's a nice airplane. But more importantly, I mistakenly told my friend Larry I was looking at a Bonanza. And he owns a Waco cabin, which is over there in Antiques near mine. And he scoured the countryside to find somebody who was willing to sell their airplane to me, and he found one. So, and he found a really nice one, too. So I was able to buy a beautiful Waco cabin, which, you know, maybe in another couple years I'll actually feel confident to fly all the time. But still learning.
18: And the airplane, where did the airplane come from?
19: The airplane came from Allentown, Pennsylvania. Actually, it was a doctor. He was 86 years old and was kind of getting out of flying, so that's why he got rid of it. But it's just a gorgeous airplane.
18: Did he leave you detailed instructions on how to care for his airplane?
19: No. I've kind of had to learn that along the way. Although, you know, he wasn't the most famous owner of it. He owned it for about 25 years. But previous to that, somebody very well-known in the antique movement, a guy named R.J. Hardin, owned the airplane. And I like here at Oshkosh, four times a day, somebody comes up to me and says, I flew in that airplane with R.J. We did a barrel roll. Apparently, he did a barrel roll every time he went up in the airplane. Because that's all I hear about.
18: Better check your spars. But that is part of the charm of older aircraft is, no matter who the current owner is, it was always somebody else's airplane before that.
19: That's true. It's never really your airplane.
18: Yeah.
19: Until you're dead or you sold it. Then it becomes your airplane.
18: So you've had the Waco now since last fall.
19: Correct? Yes.
18: Yeah. And Larry he got you checked out in it, finally let you fly it yourself.
19: Oh, yeah. Yeah. Now, my friend Larry, he's a U.S. air pilot, too. And his idea of soloing you, the problem is it only has brakes on the left side. And in a tail dragger airplane, that's important because once that tail, in this one, the fuselage completely blanks out the rudder when the tail's down. So it's all brake on the ground. So, of course, his idea of checking you out is you flying from the right seat, him flying from the left seat. And then when you finally say, look, God, how many hours? I'm doing okay. When are you going to let me go? He says, well, okay. And he lets you fly it from the left seat while he's on the ground.
18: That's called confidence.
19: Yeah.
18: On both parts. You've flown some Young Eagles in the Waco. I lost count of how many. I think you're over 25 already, right?
19: Oh, yeah. Yeah. Oh, yeah, I'm way over that. Maybe up around 40 or something like
18: right,
19: that. Just
18: good.
19: Flew a couple yesterday. Very
18: indeed.
19: Nice kids.
18: Indeed. You did your arrival on Saturday, and that was, you know, it, like I said, I saw the landing, beautiful landing, crosswind conditions, out on 927 with no audience.
19: And he was here watching that, right here. So,
18: yeah. In no audience, but yesterday, you did the showcase. Of course, you had to take off and land in front of the entire air show crowd. So,
19: well, actually, I didn't quite.
18: Oh.
19: I took off right out here, that's true. And then I had to go out and orbit over the lake with the Young Eagles, and I was supposed to come back and make a symbolic landing. And meanwhile, Sean Elliott, who's the chief pilot for the EAA here, was coming back in from Chicago with a VIP in the TBM. And, you know, he was out there with me. We were circling around over the lake. I saw a very large white bird, by the way, when I was out there over the lake. But for some reason, they had him come in on 3-6, even though it was a little downwind. And they offered me the choice. And I thought, okay, let's see. I could land into the wind right in front of the crowd, or I could take a little bit of a tailwind and land way down there where nobody could see me. I decided maybe a tailwind wasn't a bad thing.
18: You're a smart pilot. We also put Jeff through his paces a couple of weeks ago. He came up from the Madison area, and we wanted to get some photography with some Young Eagles, and we decided we would also do some air-to-air photography. So we put you through your paces. I think that was a rather unique experience for you. Is that correct?
19: Yeah, I'm a pretty cautious pilot. I don't like to fly formation. at all. And of course, the whole concept, you know, from of getting you these this fancy photography you see in the magazine, is they get the sun here, they get the photo plane here, and they get you here. So they keep saying, okay, move 10 feet closer, 10 feet to the right, 10 feet closer, 10 feet to the right. And just about the time you're in the perfect position for them, you completely lose the photo plane in the sun. So then you got to pull out. And, I mean, the whole thing was very stressful. So I get on the ground, and I'm like, oh, my God, I'm so glad that's over. I'm never going to do that again. I mean, I don't like flying formation, losing the airplane in the sun. I don't know how you guys do it. I don't know. Thank God that's over. And they said, oh, that was just the photography. We still got to do the video next on the next flight.
18: I can say from personal experience, having been on a number of photo missions, you did a great job. You did.
19: You weren't there.
18: Not the second flight. I was smart enough to stay on the ground. Well, you're here at Oshkosh. You're here 2 years in a row. What do you think of the air show so far? What you've seen? Anything stand out in your mind in your travels throughout the grounds?
19: It's wet. Yeah, you know, it's nice that we are getting the airplanes in here. And frankly, you know, given the way the Rockies start here, I know it sure seems like down in the Antique Classic area, it's full up. I mean, more so than even normal. They're getting a lot of aircraft in here, and they got all these beautiful DC-3s and that DC-2 right out there. A lot of exciting things tonight. From 9 to 10, I'm going to be doing a program at the Theater in the Woods where I'm going to be talking to and interviewing the DC-7 crew, the people that brought in that beautiful DC-7 out there. And so I'll put in a little plug for that right now if anybody might want to attend that. That came about because Steve's emailing me, and, of course, they got to fill time. So he says, we want you to do something at Theater in the Woods. I mean, what do you want me to do? And he says, well, I don't know. We really just got a time slot we got to fill, and we're hoping you'd do it for us. I said, well, what do you want me to do? He says, well, talk. I said, about what? He says, I don't know. I said, I got nothing to say. So then I thought about these DC-7 guys because I've been dealing with them because the president of their organization makes these nice models, and I was getting some models made for our accident investigation team. So I thought, how about if I interview them? So they're real excited about it, and so am I. And I hope you all come tonight at 9 to 10 o'clock at the Theater in the Woods down there. I think it'll be a good time.
18: I believe so. Of course, one of the things that we talked about previous to AirVenture was some of the things that Jeff wanted to make sure that he did while he was here. When, although we have his schedule pretty much full, we wanted to make sure he enjoyed the show. And one of your dreams has always been to drive the AirShow Clap-Lap car. And I understand that happened yesterday.
19: Actually, I didn't know it had a name. What did you call it?
18: The Clap-Lap.
19: Clap-Lap.
18: Clap-Lap.
19: Really?
18: They drive down the runway and then they come back the other way.
19: Oh.
18: You didn't know that. There's an official
19: I didn't know there was a name, but I did it. I just said, you know, can I go drive some of those air show performer guys? And so Steve arranged it for me yesterday. Dream of a lifetime. Got to be out there in a Ford Thunderbird, you know, had one of those aerobatic guys in the back. You know, he's up there waving, sitting on the back seat. And, you know, I'm just trying to drive and hunker down and pretend that, you know, I'm nobody while I'm doing it. But, you know, that's another one of those experiences that, you know, you could have in life. Don't know I'll do it again, but it was good to do once.
18: And just to be clear, Jeff was driving the convertible, not the Mustangs that were doing donuts on the taxiway, all right?
19: Yeah.
18: Someone asked about that earlier today. We're just about out of time for this segment at the Welcome Center, but Jeff, any last words of wisdom you'd like to leave the group with this morning?
19: I'd like to say that, you know, this is a fantastic organization, and of course it runs on volunteerism. All those people out there, you know, parking cars, you know, the crosswalk guards, you know, all the people around here. There's 4,400 volunteers that make this EAA AirVenture happen every year. And next time you see one of them, thank them for doing their job for me.
18: All right, that is a wrap.
1: Here's an interview from 2023.
17: Hey, This is Digital Dave.
20: And I'm Fast Eddie. And with us today, the one, the only, the inevitable,
17: the stunt
20: Vic
17: driver.
21: Yep. Yeah, the stunt driver. That's a good one, right?
20: Cousin,
21: yeah.
20: The cousin of Evel Knievel here, Awful Knievel himself.
21: You know, funny, you used that line the other day. I didn't get a chance to tell you,
17: yeah,
21: but
17: it was bad then, too.
21: We sponsored Robbie Knievel.
17: No kidding.
21: Yeah, we sponsored his jump over the Grand Canyon. We sponsored his rooftop-to-rooftop jump in Vegas. And we sponsored his over the helicopter. He ran my chains and sprockets.
17: Yeah.
21: And if you don't think me and my family and our whole company wasn't sweating bullets, please, God, don't let that chain break now.
17: Yeah, exactly.
21: And, but, yeah, we sponsored Robbie for a good number of years. Great guy and very interesting family, the Knievels, they were.
17: Cool.
21: Yeah.
17: Cool. Now, on to other things. How's that tram tour doing?
20: Wait a minute. The schedule here says Warbirds Extravaganza.
17: That's tomorrow. That's Saturday.
20: You know, what the heck? I go through all the trouble to set this book up, and you ignore it.
17: No, I just can't read.
21: Best laid plans of mice and men.
17: Yeah, no kidding. I can sink any ship.
21: Today's a big day. F4U Corsair on Warbirds in Review, 10 o'clock. That's going to be well attended. The F4U is the celebration of Corsairs this year. 1 o'clock at Warbirds in Review, T-28 Trojans and L-19s, the L-Birds. And there's a million of them guys here. They're like the mosquitoes here. But I wanted to just make a quick mention because it's the first year they really spread it out. But the Vietnam era portion of Warbirds that they put up over there, it's just a little south of where you sign up for the tri-motor ride. They got a whole area with all the copters. They got one or two 337s, the military equivalent of that. They had a DC-3 parked out there. But the best thing that I saw out there was it's populated by a bunch of non-vets, and they are congregating. There's a buzz. There's a cool feeling. It's like they got some decent recognition here at Oshkosh, and it felt really good, and they're drawing a crowd. So I'm very happy for the success of that area. So that's a pretty cool thing. Hot today. It's going to be real hot. We believe it or not, we have three or four indoor fans inside the headquarters. We put up one of our members has a farm south of here. He goes, you know what? I got some 3.5-4-foot barn fans. I said, for gosh sake, Mike, bring those suckers. So we got barn fans blasting the people in the outside line. So we're doing everything we can to keep people comfortable. We're still drawing record crowds. I mean, by 10 or 11, there's 175 people in line. So canopies, we're shading everybody thanks to our sponsors. I can mention Covington and Concord and Tempest and Hartzell, and they ponied up for big canopies to keep everybody protected from the sun. And
17: so is it true that if I come over, you'll make sure I get to ride last?
21: You get what? What did he say? Eddie, do you hear a strange noise on the microphone?
20: I don't hear it
17: every day. Every day.
21: What is that?
20: Vic, I know nothing.
21: So, here's another cool thing. So tomorrow's Veterans Day. Friday they do a big rollout. They have the parade. They have this. They have that. But here's another thing I didn't know that they were doing, that our folks were doing. Down in the membership tent, they got about a 400-square-foot tent set up for and people populating it to answer any questions you have about Warbirds of America. If you have specific questions or if you're interested in knowing, okay, what's it cost to join or how do I join, they manage all of that. But here's something they're doing in that same tent that blew me away. They had like a 4x8-foot banner, and it had the insignias of all of our branches of the military service, Army, Air Force, it goes on, Coast Guard, everything. And I was looking at the banner from a distance, and it looked black. And as I got close, I realized it was all signatures.
17: Oh, wow.
21: Veteran signatures. So it's like you can call it the Veterans Banner of Honor. And every vet is invited to go there and sign their name. They put their outfit, right? They sign under their branch of service. They put their outfit, their rank. It is, and just to sit there and look at the signatures and just imagine. But it gives you a really cool feeling to realize, man, we got a lot of vets.
20: We sure do.
21: But they're going to be starting another banner and another banner, and they're going to ring the walls with all of these banners. It's, you know, it just reminds me of that wall, right? Remember the wall?
17: Yeah.
21: We got in Washington, D.C., and in many other cities. This is a little more mobile, a banner, but what a cool idea, right?
20: Mm-hmm.
21: Yeah.
17: Very cool.
21: Yeah, so that's fun. We're doing record numbers. Did another record number yesterday, running a lot of rides. Very happy to see the success of this operation. Next year, we're going to do Misters, where we're going to have, you know, how they do it at the theme parks
17: to
21: keep people cooler. I wish we had it today. But
17: are
21: folks,
17: you going to actually put those on the tram cars or just with the waiting area?
21: No, in the waiting area. Okay. Once that tram starts moving, at least you got a little bit of a breeze on you. Yeah. You got shade, so not so bad. But, boy, standing in that line is rough, and we're making it as easy as we can.
17: Could you always use more volunteers?
21: Yes, we could. We really could. And because when the crowds grow, you need more people to manage the crowds, you know how that goes, and more people to register the participants. And yes, no question about that. We're always interested in people that would be willing to volunteer for our tram tour, for example, our attraction. But there's other facets of Warbirds of America. They got, you know, the ground operations guys that manage how they move all these aircraft in and out for the air shows. You need people to do that. Security people, you need that. You need there's a lot of human moving parts in this Warbirds of America compound, as there is on this whole air venture. Let's face it. What, they got 3,000, 4,000? How many?
17: I think it's closer to 5.
21: It is. It's probably closer to 5. We have 650 in Warbirds and 40-ish in the tram tour. So
17: wow.
21: Yeah,
17: I had no idea.
21: A lot of moving parts. We're trying something really cool this year. You know, this ride is free. We don't charge a nickel. It's absolutely free. We want people to come and enjoy it. You know, obviously, we don't turn down donations. But I hate to use the D word. I just, you know what? You know, people, you see people walking away from you. So, but what we did do, I went out and I had a novelty company manufacture about 1,000 of these really cool Warbirds of America. I took the logo and we made badges. Right? Those buttons and badges about 1.5 inches. Nice. Not too big and gaudy. Not so small you can't tell what it is. And we go, hey, man, buy a button, save a Warbird. Throw 5 in the jar and take something for it. So we're trying that angle, and it's been, you know, we're seeing the jars get pretty full by the end of the day.
17: Well, that's a darn good thing.
21: It's kind of cool. Thing. Yeah, it is cool. And you know what? Every nickel, whether you spend it, whether you buy a button and save a Warbird, or whether you go in the gift shop and blow a $20 bill, all the revenue and the proceeds go to Warbirds of America and supporting our group. So
17: now, this is kind of getting a little off track. Does Warbirds of America coordinate help between the various owner groups? Like if somebody's looking for an engine or parts, do you guys help coordinate all that?
21: There is a tremendous infrastructure of cooperation. And the Warbirds of America has all these chapters in all these different cities and parts of the country. We've got one in Chicago and Granite City, Minnesota, wherever you want to be. There's usually a chapter of Warbirds of America. So that and between them, and they are all like hooked up with some of the big foundations like Fagan Fighters, right, and Tri-City down in Indiana. There's a great network, I would say that. Yes, the answer is yes. Quite a network. You need parts and pieces. You're broke down. In fact, if you broke down here, you could probably get help and get something one day overnight and get fixed.
17: There you go.
21: Yeah.
17: So much more than just a publicity.
21: Oh, no, group. A lot more.
17: Yeah.
21: A lot more. We mean it when we're saying we're going to preserve these airplanes. And then the second part is pass the message on. Pass the message.
17: Very good.
20: Sounds like a great thing, Vic. I know that with the B-17 owners and everything, that they have a tremendous support group out there on the internet and everything. And right now, I bet a lot of the operators of B-17s are having kittens and cows because of the problems they're having with these aircraft at this point.
21: Yeah, you know what? How old are they?
20: They're like 80 years old.
21: How about 80?
17: And they were designed to last 6 months at the most.
21: I mean, how long does a knee or an ankle last?
20: About 80 years.
17: Yeah, hopefully. Thank you. Talk to us about that.
21: I'm thinking 78.
17: Yeah. Yep. Yeah, finding out, are you?
21: But yeah, the airplanes, same way. Spars, all that. Aileron. Yeah. Everything. Yep.
20: And, you know, the other problem, of course, is involved in maintaining a warbird is spare parts. I mean, back in 1943, you could just walk down to the corner store and get parts. They were being manufactured out the wazoo.
21: By the tens of thousands, the machines never slept. 24/7 just spit out parts, didn't care. They had the raw materials, so what? Make it, make it.
20: That's right.
21: Make it,
20: make a lot of them, and make them in a hurry.
21: Yeah.
17: All right. Again, where do we find you in the tram tours?
21: Where do you find us? Yeah, just, you know, we got the big Wayfinder towers. They got the ones for the vintage, the home built, right, the experimental. Out at the north end, that big, the last northerly Wayfinder tower. It's a huge monument, three sides, orange, and that's it. That's the heart and center. It's right at the membership center is right at the base of that tower, and Warbirds in Review or Alley is right next to it as well. So you can't miss. And then you look for us. Just look for flags. We got like 20, 25 flags flying 20 feet in the air. All our sponsors, the American flag, of course, in front. Warbirds of America flag. Beautiful flags flapping in the breeze.
17: Okay, well, that sounds fantastic. Thanks again for joining us, Vic.
20: Oh, you're pointing at me. I'm Fast Eddie.
17: This is Digital Dave.
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21: And I don't know.
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2: Now, since they tell me that I stay on topic just in the bump, I'm going to keep us moving in that direction of Wonderful Wednesday. We have Jolie Lucas, who is a writer and a Mooney pilot. She's a contributor to AOPA's monthly AOPA Opinion Leaders blog, where I know her from because I used to do that as well.
22: Me too.
2: And also AOPA Pilot and the Mooney Airplane Pilots Association Mapalog and other aviation publications. She's a licensed psychotherapist, so we'll work with that later. Okay, Rob.
22: I always just need a little.
2: Not all about you.
22: No.
2: And she teaches the Right Seat Ready Safety Seminar and is the founder, and this is a reason, of the all-volunteer Mooney Ambassadors and co-founded Mooney Girls. And Jolie, welcome to the program, and I want to know more about Mooney Girls.
23: Oh, my goodness. Thank you so much for having me. It's a great opportunity to be here on EAA Radio once again. I totally enjoy it. Mooney Girls is an organization that we founded to promote females to not only become pilots, but we're also looking at mechanics and aircraft owners. Many times in a couple, the female has control of the checkbook. So we are trying to educate females about aviation purchases, safety purchases, etc. So we promote aviation to girls and women across the country through Mooney Girls, and we're just so thrilled to be here. It's Wednesday of Air Venture, which is Women's Day, which is so fabulous. So
2: oh, yeah, it's Women Venture. That's exactly
23: Venture
2: right.
23: Today, so you'll see a lot of those purple shirts today.
22: Are there chapters of Mooney Girls around the country, or how is it organized?
23: It is not organized into chapters, so you can find out more information on MooneyGirls.com. But basically what we do is meet with women at aviation events like Sun and Fun, the AOPA regionals here at Oshkosh, of course. And then we are also presenting Right Seat Ready, which is our companion safety seminar for the non-pilot that's in the rider of the back seat. And we've toured with AOPA in 2017. And then we were just at Livermore teaching our Right Seat Ready course. So we get to meet a lot of people that way. About 90% of our attendees are female. And then we have our 10% male. Our goal is to get more people flying and enjoying the process. The more you know, the more you want to fly. And we've also made 4 or 5 pilots out of our attendees that were non-pilots before.
2: Well, that's pretty exciting. And I think you've hit on an interesting point, which is the partner of the person who wants to fly has to be part of the equation. If Absolutely. They're not comfortable, I see many people drop out of flying after a time because their wife or their husband won't fly with them.
23: Can I tell you just a quick story
2: about that? Oh, sure. Yeah, please. That's why you're here.
23: I was at AOP Livermore, and this man came running up to me. He said, "Are you Jolie Lucas?" And I said, "Yes, I am." And he said, "You changed my life." And I said, "Okay, how did I do that?" And he said, "My wife attended your Right Seat Ready course in Camarillo in 2017 at AOPA. And she came away with her double-sided laminated checklist. And so our attendees can fly along and really check things out." He said, "We were driving down the freeway in California to go to the airplane. And she said, 'Turn the car around.' And he said, 'What's wrong?' And she said, 'I forgot my checklist at home.'"

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1: But if their left seat pilot eats a bad fish stick and starts vomiting, our right seaters, they're right seat ready. They know what to do.
2: That's huge. That really is huge. And as you said, some of them will transition into becoming pilots because they lose that fear. They begin to feel a measure of control. I found a lot of people's issues of fear are control issues.
1: Right. Absolutely. And I've been a licensed psychotherapist for 29 years now. So what's lovely, my teaching partner is Jan Maxwell, and she's the co-owner of Maxwell Aviation, which is the largest Mooney service center in the country. So she's got the mechanics in. She's also an instrument-rated pilot. But I have the psychology of flight and I understand anxiety and how that affects the brain. You're absolutely right, Amy. When we can relax, we can access the high part of our brain that we do not share with reptiles. And it's our inner CEO where we can make decisions and base those decisions on the safest thing to do and usually real high executive functioning.
2: And I've found that families that fly together have a lot of fun.
1: That's right.
2: If you can draw them in. I used to give a talk here at EAA about drawing your family into your home built project for exactly the same reason. Because you had choices. You could either do this project and be in the hangar or at the airport or in the garage all the time for 4 or 5 years, all your spare time. Or you could actually bring your family into it, and by getting them to be participants, they want that project to succeed.
1: Absolutely. I've had so many people talk about that. With Mooney Girls, we just feel like it's fun, it's empowering. We want women to know and girls to know that we are not defined by anybody. We want to get that 7% up to 8, 9, 10,
2: of course.
1: 50%. Female pilots and aviators.
3: Well, you know, another thing from the male perspective is that it's going to make guys happier. I mean, I know so many pilots that love flying or love just being up here and watching what's going on. And I'll say, well, did you bring your bride along? And they go, I don't know. She doesn't care about this stuff.
1: Right.
3: Or does she fly? Not if she can help it.
1: And opposite side of that is, as a female pilot, walking through some exhibits or I pull up to the airport, and if I have a male passenger, many times the line person is asking the male how much fuel they would like. And so we're not often assumed that we're pilots, and I want that to change. And our attitude is that we can be fierce, and we can be girly girls, we can wear jeans and t-shirt, it doesn't matter, that we're going to really promote females in aviation, again, whether it's mechanics, pilots, supporters, etc.
2: Well, you do a lot of that with your blogging, I
1: yes,
2: know.
1: I do.
2: You know, getting out there, putting your face out there, showing yourself as a leader is something that makes a big difference to the next generation. And we've been talking about the next generation all week, Rob. The only way you nudge these numbers is very slowly over time by changing perception. I think
1: Absolutely.
2: That's where you're going with this.
3: Well, and look at the response that we had from Captain Tammy Jo Schultz the other day.
2: Yes.
3: Actually, which just a few minutes ago, about the struggles that she faced as she was 3 times turned down by the Air Force recruiter, by the Army, before the Navy picked her up. But every place she tried to get into aviation, they said, "We're not going to have any women flying our airplanes," you know. Uh-huh. But she didn't give up.
1: And that's absolutely right. In the presentation series that I'm doing called Exit the Holding Pattern, Achieve Your Aviation Goals, I talk about brain science and personality and how determination and preparation are shown in studies to be the top 2 indicators of success. So we have to persevere, use determination. We also have to be ready for opportunity. You know, I never thought that I would be on a national stage. I'm a jeans and t-shirt girl, and I never thought that I would have a platform, and I am so grateful for that. And the reason it happened was that I was ready.

0: was in a crash in 2003 and used that experience of being in a crash with my daughter and my father to show about perseverance and determination, positivity. And I so appreciate being here today.
1: Oh, yeah. Sometimes it's that critical moment. And we've talked about that with a couple of guys, people on this show,
2: Julie
1: about
2: Lindbergh's.
1: How important it is to hit that critical moment and then, boom, things really change. In the process of your healing from that critical moment, you found that platform and you moved forward, and now you're changing all these other lives. Tell us where people can find Mooney Girls online and where they can find you.
0: Yes. Mooney Girls is mooneygirls.com. My website is jolielucas.com. Here at AirVenture, I'll be playing tonight in the EAA concert band at 5 p.m.
1: Awesome.
0: At Theater in the Woods. There are 90 of us this year. And on Friday, I will be 1 o'clock at the announcer's stand doing an interview with the Jumbotron, and that's always a hoot. 3 is Lightspeed Aviation is having a meet and greet, so come and see me at Lightspeed. And then on Saturday at 3, I'm doing Exiting the Hold, Reaching Your Aviation Goals. And I have wonderful door prizes from Lyft Aviation, from King Schools, AOPA at 3 o'clock. It's going to be a hoot.
1: Fantastic. We've been speaking with Jolie Lucas. Thank you so much for coming to visit
0: Thank
1: us
0: you.
1: On EAA
2: Thanks
1: Radio.
2: So
0: Thank you so much.
3: From the EAA Radio Archives, here's an interview from 2025.
4: It confuses us that you're still listening.
2: Well, I'm still here.
4: Oh, well, thank you. Okay. That's Michael. I'm Farid Guillot, and this is Squawk 1200. Drone use has exploded in the last decade, and its technology and practices, as its technology and practices mature, we need an evangelist for the species. And Ken Krantz is here. He may be that person. Ken, welcome back.
5: Yeah, thanks. Great to be back. New title, Species
4: yeah.
5: Evangelist.
4: Yeah. Well, why not? You know, but we have to be clever about this.
5: Sure. Sort of,
4: yeah. Because there's a lot of directors and advocate and everything. You know, we always talk to a lot of different people. So evangelist for the species, there you go.
5: It's going on the business card.
4: So aviation safety reporting, it's for drones, but it's also for people. And so why is it important?
5: Yeah, so it originally was for aircraft. It mm-hmm. started back in the 1970s, the concept.
4: Yeah.
5: The whole idea was to make it so that when people run into issues that in theory could get them in trouble with the FAA, that they have a facility to report that issue, provided that they didn't do it maliciously or on purpose, right? So it's been growing since then. It's been in use, but it was never designed to be used by drone pilots.
4: Right.
5: And so
4: This is the ASRS.
5: This is the ASRS run by NASA. Yes. There was a third party. They get all the reports. They get to read the actual reports and figure out which ones qualify and which ones then get covered. And the FAA does not have access to that data.
4: Mm-hmm.
5: And the agreement between NASA and the FAA is if they've granted coverage for a report, then the FAA will not quote go after you for anything you've done. And so, especially in the general aviation area, that's always sometimes referred to as the get out of jail free card, which
4: right.
5: we all kind of hate. But
4: it's not that simple.
5: It's not that simple. But you know what? If that gets people using it,
4: right.
5: so fine.
4: Yeah. But there's a reason why they have the program. I mean, because
5: right.
4: Data is life
5: yes.
4: in the sense of improving safety.
5: Yes. Data is life. And right now, there's, with all the turmoil that's going on in Washington with cutting budgets, the government did put the ASRS on the block for review. Which means, and they do that every decade or so
4: right.
5: anyway, right? But so they were soliciting comments from people as to whether or not we should keep the ASRS or just fold it up. So, I posted my comment. A lot of other people posted comments. We're hoping to the airplane lords that they don't get rid of it because it really is a vital service, especially right now with something else we'll talk about is the, you know, the executive orders by the president to kind of speed up the whole drone process, which is he wants to accelerate the ability to get these drones in the sky mingling with manned aircraft. So even more are we going to need the ASRS to report issues.
6: So if somebody wants to advocate to have the ASRS program not to be cut, where can they go advocate for that?
5: Yeah, unfortunately, the window has closed. This far. Yeah. Guys, you should have done this earlier.
4: Yes.
6: I'm sorry. Next time we will move Michael to sure we're in front of
4: I blame you, Michael.
5: Oh, how about Oshkosh every month?
4: Sure.
5: That's why they got like Disneyland.
4: but it does kind of talk about the, you know, you participate in your government.
5: Yes.
4: And kind of keep an eye on these things.
5: It's never too late to, you know, reach out to your local representatives, your senators, people like that, right? But the official period for submitting comments has been closed, and they're going to review it.
6: When is that review process supposed to finish up?
5: I don't know. I don't know when they're going to. Typically, it's like a 6 month, 3 to 6 month process. They have to go through every single, you know, just like any other NPRM, they got to go through every single comment and then make a decision. I know some of the negative comments that I hear from people is it's old, especially from the drone industry. I hear this a lot, you know, because it's a lot of the younger, newer people in the industry, in the technology industry, and they say, oh, this technology that we're using is old and arcane, and it's hard for us to integrate. And they want from drones, they want that ability to just be on the controller, you know, if something happens in the field, to just say, hey, this is what happened, and zip it out to the ASRS. And they're finding, and I know because I helped work on some of the interfaces for that, it isn't easy to do that because the technology is old. But that's not the ASRS's fault. And in fact, that was part of my comment when I submitted it was, you know, you can't build something in the 70s and expect it to still work in 2025. Throw some money at it.
6: Yeah.
5: Yeah.
6: Everything needs updates.
4: And the manned aircraft, we have to sit down and write a narrative. And if you're going to be a pilot, whether you're a drone pilot or not, this is part of, you know, this is the job.
5: Right, right. And so that's two of the major things that we did with the drone safety team was, number one, the ASRS was never put together for drone pilots. They didn't exist. Mm-hmm. Drones existed way back, but different, right?
4: Right, yeah.
5: So in the actual AC, it used the word manned aviation all over. And the people at NASA didn't feel comfortable necessarily having people submit things for a drone pilot because there was this technical legal loophole because they weren't a, quote, manned pilot. So one of the big things, and I hate to say it took like 2.5 years to get this through, but we managed to make it so now it says droned and manned pilots. And we worked with NASA to make all new forms for drone pilots, because you've seen the forms for it asks what airspace you're flying in, what certificates they have, and drone pilots were like, I don't know what you're talking about, right? So there's forms now just for drone pilots. We would like to streamline that even more. And like I said, some of the people on the drone safety team want to make it so it's almost like just the press of a button and less narrative, although the narrative really is critical, because that's really where you find out what's going on.
4: The context is so important.
5: Yeah.
6: And now, is this for licensed drone pilots and unlicensed drone pilots?
5: You know what? It's just like the ASRS is for manned aviators. I mean, you could be just a person at an airport and seeing how luggage is being loaded on the plane and say, hey, you know, that doesn't look right. Then, you know, you don't have to be a pilot at all to fill out this stuff.
4: We're speaking with Ken Kranz, who's the director of Unmanned Aviation for Cognizant Corporation and also an evangelist for the species.
5: Yes.
4: What has changed in the years since we've talked?
5: Yeah, so the biggest change is that the president has put out 2 executive orders to kind of speed up the whole process of drones, right? So one of them is the Unleashing American Drone Dominance. And, you know, as some people, depends what side of the fence you're standing on, will say
4: it's
5: the...
4: it seems vague, but though what that means is...
5: What it means is, you know, push the American-built drone industry.
4: Okay.
5: Or as people on the other side will say, it's the anti-Chinese drone rule, right? So I'm trying to stand on both sides of the fence, right? Mm-hmm. But I'm just trying to report what's going on. But that's really what's going on. Okay. We want to kind of to move that along.
6: And when was that signed to?
5: That happened this year.
4: Mm-hmm. So within the last 6 months,
5: right.
4: ish.
5: Yeah, yeah.
6: Yeah, and has the industry seen any movement on moving drone production to the United States since that was signed?
5: I haven't seen movement. There's been things going on. There was one company that was partnering with DJI to make it like they were literally taking the DJI drones and
4: reshelling them.
5: Yeah, literally, they were green, and they were supposedly using data centers that weren't DJI. But I think there was a lot of crossover, so I don't know how well that worked. I didn't really pay that much attention to it. I think really the goal that they want, though, is they're doing twofold, because there's the other executive order, which I didn't talk about, which basically is saying, hey, you can't use any Chinese drones over nuclear reactors, infrastructure, blah, blah, blah, you know, search and rescue, all that stuff, which just narrows the field down. I do know one thing that I've heard in the industry is that DJI sales in the United States have dropped significantly, almost to zero, I've heard. I haven't been able to verify that. But you ask, have we seen anything that's changed? I just heard on Pilot Institute's weekly report just this morning that DEXA has just gotten permission, the ability to fly drones and do package delivery across the United States. They have a waiver to do that anywhere, and that's huge, right? So that puts them right up there with like Amazon and Wing and Zipline, right? They have type certificates. So all of these things I think are going to start falling into place, especially getting the airworthiness certificates for these aircraft. But that doesn't mean for the other drone pilots who are out there who have like DJI drones and stuff, you think that you're just going to go out and start delivering packages now, because it doesn't work that way, right? Because they work off of the Part 15 FCC requirements. So they're really good for like 2 miles, and they don't have necessarily the redundancy. They're not the kind of drone that you're going to send 30 miles away to deliver a package and have it come back. That really is going to require a different type of pilot, different certificates. You're most likely going to have like a ham radio operator's license, just like we used to remember in the day when I started flying. We used to have to get radio operator's licenses, right?
6: So still required if you're going international.
5: If you're going in, absolutely. Yeah, that's very true.
4: So there's this tug of war between sort of a pseudo national security thing and just market forces that are kind of going on with all this.
5: Yeah, you can say that we're trying to tip the scales in the United States' favor against China. There's really no other way to put that.
4: And you in the middle just trying to keep a consistency for the people who are trying to use this industry.
5: We're just trying to make sure people can get work done.
4: Right.
5: Especially, I feel bad for a lot of the smaller drone companies out there who've gone out and invested a lot of money in DJI products, and they're going to find they're not going to be able to fly it in certain areas, and then at other, especially for enterprise use, some companies are just going to hear this and say, don't bring DJI drones on my property, just because they hear that they shouldn't be doing that. Right.
4: Right. And so, it's getting that, sir. Is there kind of a clearinghouse for kind of keeping track of some of this, like a website or?
5: No, well, I'm sure there is. I don't know.
4: But yeah.
5: And it's all
4: they need to listen to EA radio all the time.
5: And it's all very dynamic right now. We really don't know what's going to happen. So the government says they're going to clear the, that's the executive order. Clear the way. They don't want the waivers. And I agree. The waivers are a major pain, because I could write one waiver and send it to two different FISDOs and get two completely different answers, right? It can be very arbitrary what they say. I hope they don't remember who I am.
4: Ken, I remember who you are, and I want to thank you for coming this year again.
5: Yeah, okay, just don't tell the FAA I was here.
4: Ken Kranz,
6: we'll keep it a secret.
4: Evangelist for drones,
6: us.
4: And he is also the Director of Unmanned Aviation for Cognizant Corporation. Coming in next, On the Fly from Warbirds, you're listening to EAA Radio.
3: Here's an interview from 2025.
7: We are at Warbirds today, and it's a pleasant day because guess what? There's a cloud layer. The sun is just peeking through here and there, which is keeping it a little bit cooler today, and a little breeze is blowing. And so we're doing our little car dealership remote down here, otherwise known as On the Fly, except instead of cars, there's Warbirds. And what a cool bunch of Warbirds there are. We're going to talk to Kristen Shake. Kristen is the new executive director of Warbirds for EAA. Kristen, welcome to the show.
8: Thank you.
7: So, your area is hopping down here this week, And before we get into what's happening down here in Warbirds, let's talk a little bit about you, since you're new in the role, and Bill Fisher retired, and you took his job. And can you tell us a little bit about where you're from and how you ended up in this role?
8: I am from Oshkosh, Wisconsin, born and raised here, about 5 minutes away from the airport my entire life. So it's been great. Started out working for the EAA and worked my way over to Warbirds about 12 years ago and was the administrative assistant. And then now I'm in the position I'm in.
7: That's awesome. So you were an administrative assistant to Bill?
8: Yes.
7: Oh, so you, I'm sure he kept you pretty busy with things, and so it wasn't very hard then to step into that role.
8: It wasn't, no.
7: Yeah, since you knew all the players and everybody and how it works. And
8: yeah. Yeah.
7: So let's talk about 2025, this year's Air Venture, and tell us a little bit about what it takes to put this together. When do you start actually setting up things down here in Warbirds? Because I see you have quite a few permanent structures here.
8: Yeah, so we actually start setting up the grounds in about April when the snow finally clears. We start with the inside stuff, cleaning things out and making sure things are ready to go. And then from there, there's weekend work parties happening all the time. So we have anywhere from 5 to 25 people working on any given week and just trying to get the tugs and the Jeeps running, cleaning the inside, cleaning the outside, signage, and just everything. It's a huge undertaking.
7: Well, I know that EAA has their own maintenance facility, but you probably have these are kind of specialized vehicles down here. They don't look like Volkswagen Bugs running around here.
8: No.
7: So, these Jeeps require a little different level or type of maintenance. I assume that you have some volunteers in Warbird, in the Warbird area, that actually do the maintenance for those kind of things?
8: Yeah, we have a group of people that come in every weekend to do maintenance on the vehicles. We have about 20 of them that we keep going, and some of them are more complicated to keep going than others, but we do our best.
7: Oh, well, I see them running around all the time down here, so apparently they're doing a great job. So tell us a little bit about the area. For people, this is Saturday. They have two more days of Air Venture 2025. If they haven't made it all the way north up to Warbirds to come check out the area, tell us a little bit about what the area has to offer. There's a lot here.
8: There's a lot here. So we have the reenactors that are on the west side of this road way down towards the end. And then we got the youth flight simulators. And we also have our new Anderson Park here, Bud Anderson Park. It's new for this year. Right inside there is our Bud Anderson Museum that we actually made this year as well. Make sure you check out the brand new flight deck that is attached to the Fagan Quonset Hut. We have merchandise, tram tours, and a whole bunch of other stuff.
7: Well, yeah, and we're going to talk about tram tours later on in the show, but let's go back to this, what's on the Quonset Hut? That's a new deck, huh?
8: That's a new deck, yes.
7: Okay, and is that just for relaxing and getting some shade?
8: And we have different kinds of things going on. We have parties on the deck. We have people that just sit and look for shade. We've had a couple of sponsors host guests on the deck, so that's kind of what we're looking for next year is people to host.
7: All right, and what is in the Officer NCO Club, the fighter group? Is that a closed facility where you store things, or?
8: Actually, it is a closed facility. It is a place to where you can rent some room inside, and on the other side is a green room where they produce the Warbirds in Review shows.
7: Oh, okay. So it's a functional building. It's used all the time.
8: Yes.
7: Yeah. And then right here next to us, and we're, like you said, we're on the corner here. It's a brand-new park. They've done a lot of work down here this year. And it's right across from the bomb.
8: Yep.
7: The big green bomb on the opposite corner. So we're kind of centralized here in Warbirds. And the park next to that is the museum, the new museum, as you said. And then beyond that, there's a very much expanded warehouse area.
8: Yeah, so that's our store. We actually added a 30 by 80 foot tent this year so that we could fit more stuff for people to purchase. So we have everything ranging from kids to adults, men's to ladies, and anything in between.
7: All right, and let's talk about everyone's favorite thing at Oshkosh is airplanes, but the second favorite thing, I guess, is what I mean, food.
8: Yeah.
7: You know?
8: Yeah.
7: I know you've got some food options down here. What have you got in the Warbirds area for food?
8: For food, we have the Fighter Town Cafe over here. I know there's cheese curd tacos down there someplace. haven't had one yet, but they sound interesting. You know, there's food all over the place. There's ice cream. Yeah.
7: Ice cream, yeah. Mm-hmm. That's handy on days like this.
8: Yeah.
7: Let's talk about the structure of the area a little bit. So you're the executive director of Warbirds under EAA, and then under that there's the association, which is Warbirds of America, correct?
8: Correct.
7: Which would be similar to Vintage or
8: IAC.
7: Anybody who's like IAC under. So how does that structure work?
8: It works pretty good.
7: No, I know that, but I mean, what structure-wise, so there's a president of...
8: Oh, yeah, there's a president, vice president, treasurer, secretary, and then we have the board of directors, which is about 20 people.
7: Okay, yeah, I've seen quite a few directors walking around. So they must be an integral part of putting this together as well.
8: Yeah, they are.
7: And let's talk about airplanes. Do you have any really... I mean, they're all cool down here, but any special ones that came in this year?
8: Well, we got the cats here, the Hellcat, the Bearcat, the Tigercat. Those are all here this year. We've got a lot of P-51s, a lot of bombers, T-6s, and many more.
7: Wow, that's awesome. So you also do part of an air show down here. I mean, the air show runs every day. You guys are part of that air show on some days, but not all days, right? Mm-hmm. And what happens during that air show? I mean, what type of are they reenacting certain things?
8: Yeah, they reenact the different conflicts. So, you know, every day there's a different theme to the air show. So it all depends upon what the theme of the day is.
7: Okay. And what are those themes of the day?
8: Some of them are Vietnam, Korea conflict. There's been World War II, pretty much all that kind of stuff. Last year, yesterday, they had Howard Sirs out there, and we're doing reenactments like that, too. So that was pretty cool.
7: Oh, yeah, that sounds really cool. Now, they do something very special in Warbirds, which happened yesterday. Mm-hmm. A couple things. One of them is the flight that goes to Washington, D.C.
8: Yes,
7: and comes here, the honor flight. And then another thing that happens is you have a big parade, right?
8: Right. Yep, we did the parade yesterday. All of the veterans lined up in the alley here and walked down to Show Center. And some of them used golf carts or trams, but most of them walked, and it was a rather moving thing.
7: Yeah, I know that, and that's an annual event, right?
8: Yeah,
7: every year.
8: Every year.
7: It starts down here in Warbirds on Friday.
8: Friday,
7: so
8: yep.
7: If you're planning out next year already, because it's already Saturday, be sure and check out that Warbirds parade. It's a veterans parade.
8: It's a veterans parade, so you do have to be a veteran to march.
7: Yeah. Well, there's plenty of them.
8: There is.
7: You know, I'm sure it was a big event.
8: Yes.
7: So let's talk a little bit about how the operation works. So you have a tower over here of your own.
8: Yep.
7: How does that work, the control tower?
8: So that tower is for ground control. So they help out the people on the ground by letting them know that, you know, a T-6 is incoming so that person on the flight line can go recover those planes.
7: And then guide them in.
8: Yep.
7: Warbird parking takes over and moves them in.
8: Mm-hmm.
7: Okay, cool. Well, That's a nice little introduction to what's happening down at Warbirds. We're going to take a little break, and we're going to come back and talk more Warbirds in just a moment. Jay Monchi, we're on the fly all the way up north at Warbirds. 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
9: And I'm sitting here with Vern Ellingstadt with NTSB. How are you doing today?
10: Very good. Excellent.
9: There you go. Got to find the mic. So what is your role with the NTSB? You've been there for quite a while, haven't you?
10: Well, I've switched roles in the last couple of years. I'm now a chief technical advisor for research and investigation. It's kind of a long title. They let me work from Minnesota now, and I'm mostly involved in the safety studies and research that the board does.
9: So it's kind of an emeritus position.
10: Kind of, yeah.
9: And then what was the role that you switched from?
10: I used to be the director of the Office of Research and Engineering.
9: And that is obviously not located in Minnesota.
10: That is located in Washington, D.C., right down at the headquarters.
9: And what kind of things does the research and engineering do? I mean, people think of the NTSB, they think largely of the field investigations and those offices. So,
10: Research and engineering is basically the technical and scientific support to the safety board. So in the office, we have the materials laboratory that does the metallurgical analysis, the failure analysis, that kind of a thing. The vehicle recorders lab that has traditionally done flight data recorders and cockpit voice recorders. But in the last few years, we're getting an awful lot of data that are dug out of the glass cockpit instrumentation that is in small aircraft, including amateur-built airplanes.
9: And I see there's a safety study of experimental built that you're working on with that?
10: Yeah, my main task this year is to work on a safety study of amateur-built airplanes. Lauren Groff in our safety studies division is the co-manager of that study with me. And basically what we're trying to do is to take a very, very hard look at the various kinds of safety issues that involve amateur-built airplanes.
9: So is this an exploratory study, or is there a specific thing that you have in mind that you're looking for?
10: Well, some of the folks don't like me to use the word exploratory, but really that's not a bad description, because we really know not as much as we need to about the nature of the builders, the nature of the airplanes, and it's such a diverse and varied kind of a collection of both of aircraft and of people. So we're trying to understand it better. We're doing something unique in the history of the board in terms of, well, two aspects of this uniqueness. One is we're collaborating very closely with EAA, and the basic focus of that collaboration is the survey of...
9: They probably have a lot of data that you can...
10: Well, they have a lot of data that they've already collected, but they're also right now running a survey of amateur builders and owners of amateur-built aircraft that they just launched on their website about a week ago. And what we did to try to help that process out is sent postcards to everybody on the FAA's registry who's an owner of a home-built aircraft. And the last time I checked, we had over 4,500 respondents already. It may be higher than that by now, we hope.
9: What kind of percentage is that? What percentage?
10: That is, that is approaching 20%.
9: That's pretty high.
10: It's very high. We were sort of flabbergasted.
9: Typically get 5 to 10, don't you?
10: Yeah, we were flabbergasted to get that kind of a response.
9: So obviously you're filling a need that people see.
10: Well, one of the nice things about this area is that amateur builders are among the most enthusiastic and willing to share virtually any research subjects, if I can call them that, that I've ever had to deal with.
9: Participants.
10: Yes. But they're very anxious to let us know their views and their experiences. So that's very, very helpful.
9: It's probably, you said this is a pretty pioneering investigation. This isn't something that's been looked at quite in this way before.
10: The board has never done a study of amateur-built aircraft before. So in the mid-80s, the board did sort of a small-scale study of ultralights, and one of the groups of aircraft that they compared accident rates to were GA single-engine GA aircraft, including a subset of amateur-built airplanes. But we really haven't taken a very hard look at this whole domain before, and nobody else has either.
9: Well, that's a different term I've heard for it too. Is that amateur built as opposed to home built these days?
10: Well, yeah. I mean,
9: or is there a difference?
10: Well, there's some definitional kinds of issues. The specific focus of our study are aircraft that are certified as experimental amateur built by the FAA. That does not include the experimental light sport aircraft that we're starting to see. There's quite a number of, mostly they're light sport kits that various manufacturers make, although there are some plans built light sports too. But that's a kind of a different category. So we're looking at those aircraft that are certified and registered as experimental, but as amateur built. And the real distinguishing feature in terms of the FAA requirement is the builder has to show that they've done 51% of the construction, fabrication, et cetera.
9: And are you still, say, for example, there are people listening here that said, oh, I never got that card. Are you still accepting input?
10: Absolutely. And if you just go on to the...
9: Is there an online?
10: The EAA website, you'll find the link there. And you can...
9: See if we can get you up to 25%.
10: Click that link. And any builder or any owner of an amateur-built airplane, we would very, very much appreciate them taking... less than 15 minutes to fill out the survey.
9: And what kind of information are you asking?
10: What we're trying to do is get as good a description as we can of the populations of both the builders. We want to know
9: a profile of sorts.
10: Who the builders are, what kind of aviation background they have, what kind of building or aeronautics kind of a background. And we also want to try to get a very careful description of the nature of both the airplanes that they're building and the building process. You know, are they using technical assistance, for example? Are they getting it from the various facilities that the EAA provides?
9: And really, how much of that 51% they're filling?
10: Well,
9: or.
10: We're not going to ask people to prove that they've done 51%. You know, that's between them and the FAA. But we do want to know, are they taking advantage of the resources that are available, to help them understand the building process, to do inspections, to get the aircraft ready for its certification, and its flight test program.
9: And you're strictly research. There's nothing legislative about it.
10: Absolutely not. And we have no preconceptions whatsoever regarding the kinds of recommendations that we might make. As you know, the board's primary reason for existence is to issue recommendations on the basis of accident investigations and studies to remedy safety problems and to try to make things safer. We're trying very hard to understand what the safety issues are.
9: So certainly everybody's information would be de-identified for the purpose
10: of
9: anonymous.
10: Yes, absolutely. Sort of a technical issue here is that the survey itself is belongs to the EAA. They're doing the survey, but they have agreed to share the results of that survey, less any kind of a personal, actually they're not collecting any personal identifiers anyway, but it's entirely anonymous, and we're just trying to understand the population.
9: And for people here on the field that say, hey, I want to be a part of that, can they come and find you and talk to you about this?
10: Absolutely.
9: And where do they go?
10: We're in the Federal Pavilion, and I guess I think it's the northeast corner of that building, but there's a fairly big space, and you'll see some NTSB displays.
9: I was going to say, there's probably some good signage to lead you.
10: We have some good signage, and we have some of our postcards with the identity of the survey link and that sort of thing.
9: Okay. Well, great.
10: Okay.
9: So is there anything else that you wanted to put out there before we...
10: Well, like I said, we're anxious for... you know, for participants in the survey. We've also are spending some time here trying to get smart about this whole area. We had a very good discussion yesterday with the EAA's Home Builders Council, who pointed out to us, you know, some of the issues that they see in terms of amateur-built safety. And we're certainly trying to understand and so anybody that wants to talk to us about their views of this whole safety issue, I'll be over there until
9: listen.
10: Sunday, and we've got others of our staff. Christy Dunks, one of our air safety investigators from Montana, is here, and she's ready to listen too.
9: Perfect. Well, we thank you very much for being here. You've been listening to Vern Ellingstadt with the NTSB. And you're listening to EAA Radio. I am Magneto Mel.
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7: On the fly at Warbirds, and it's a beautiful day down here on the very north end of AirVenture 2025. And we're talking about all things Warbirds today. And joining me now is Brad Pilgrim. And, Brad, you're a representative of the Kavanaugh Flight Museum. Welcome.
11: Yes, I am. Thank you. Thanks for having me.
7: So let's talk a little bit about it. So you're an exhibitor here.
11: Yes.
7: In the Warbirds area. Let's talk a little about, first of all, where are you from?
11: I am from Houston, Texas, or Pearland, south of Houston. But the Kavanaugh Museum, we are currently north of Dallas in the town of Sherman. We don't really have a permanent museum anymore because we lost our leases at our other airport after 27 years, and we're working on a permanent home, but now we're kind of taking the museum to the people until we get a permanent home.
7: Okay, the one thing everyone's going to want to know right off the bat is, what kind of aircraft do you have in Kavanaugh Flight Museum?
11: This year, up here at Oshkosh, we brought the Wildcat, the Corsair, the TBM, our AD-5 Skyraider, and the T-28. Back home, we still have a Spanish Messerschmitt. We have a Spitfire, a Mustang, another T-28, two B-25s. I think we have 45 airplanes right now.
7: Oh, my.
11: And helicopters. Most of them are flyable or have been flying. With the move and everything, we've got a lot of stuff disabled that we're going to... We've got a few surprises that we're going to start restoring and flying here pretty soon. I think the fans will enjoy.
7: All right. Well, I'm sure Oshkosh is not the only place you travel and do a show, right? You're pretty busy throughout the year.
11: We do a lot of shows. We do Sun and Fun religiously, and we do Oshkosh religiously. Mr. Kavanaugh, who started the museum, is a big supporter of the EAA and Warbirds and just about every other aviation group and organization, and he really, really likes for people to see the airplanes. And so we do acro in our fighters at air shows. We're starting to get into that again. Last couple of years with the move, we've kind of slowed down our air show activities outside of Sun and Fun and Oshkosh. But we're going to the Fagans event here in 2 weeks with three airplanes. And we're going to start getting more into it now that we have things a little bit more settled facility-wise.
7: Now, that's a lot of aircraft. And you know, a lot of the pilots who flew these aircrafts back in the war... Uh-huh. Are not with us anymore.
11: Right.
7: So what kind of program do you have to keep these airplanes flying? And mechanics, the same thing.
11: Yeah, you know, I always tell people what's going to ground Warbirds in the end is not going to be the lack of the proper fuel or the lack of insurance. It's going to be the lack of mechanics to fix them. And And I only say that, not that just anybody can fly the airplanes. You have to learn to fly them, but there's videos on the internet, you know, original World War II training videos that at least give you an idea of how the plane operates. There's nothing except word of mouth and a few manuals to teach you how to work on them. And it's getting to be a lost art in some ways. It's not totally lost. We try to train more people, but you've got to compete with the airlines and everybody else on pay scales in order to employ people to work on planes. So most of our pilots are they're all very highly qualified, but most of them are air show pilots, you know, aerobatic pilots. A lot of them are FedEx, United Airlines. A lot of ours are airline captains that have been flying for a long time, since childhood, and very qualified people. If they're not qualified, you don't let them near the airplane. If they have promise, we can teach them to fly them, and as long as we can do it safely and efficiently and do justice to the airplanes, and as I like to say, demonstrate the airplane's ability, not the pilot's ability, that's what's important. We want people to see what the airplane is capable of, doing it safe, and we want this business to go on a long time, long after all of us that are working in it. And you can't do that if you don't do it safely and efficiently.
7: Now, do you have, obviously you have a ton of volunteers. Do you also have some full-time staff?
11: We have a few full-time staff. We don't, we've got some full-time mechanics. Yeah. We also have a large armor collection, like Sherman tanks. And then we have about 9 pieces of armor, I believe. And we've got a large group of volunteers who work on the armor. And that's all volunteers, but most of our airplane mechanics are paid employees. And like me, I'm actually a contractor that comes up and helps when needed. But sometimes we just have to pick and choose which airplanes we're going to be able to fly based on the amount of work we can get done off season. Like we did, you know, in the last 2 years, we've changed 2 Skyraider motors, put 2 new engines on them, put a new engine on the Corsair and everything. And every time you do that, you do a big, you know, IRAN, inspect, repair as necessary on the planes. So that kind of eats into getting more planes flying. We'll get one plane mechanically great, and sometimes that stops you from getting 2 other planes back in the air again. But all of them's chance will come, and we'll get them all back in the air.
7: Well, it's a it's an ominous task.
11: Yeah. Oh, yeah. It's one of those things that, you know, those of us that get to fly these airplanes and get to work on these airplanes, it's like my friend Nelson Ezel down in Breckenridge used to say, it's a lot of fun to do this with nobody shooting at you.
7: Yeah,
11: and
7: right.
11: There's absolutely nothing wrong with enjoying warbirds, because they're fun, they're really cool machines, and they're the ultimate hot rod. But in the back of your mind is the historical aspect. There was a time that people fought and died in these airplanes, and they are weapons of war that we use to teach people about that, because we're within 5 or 6 years of no World War II veterans being left alive. And one of the things that we're doing now is we're kind of focusing on our escort carrier airplanes. Our Corsair, TBM, and Wildcat are all painted in the colors of escort carrier groups, and those are kind of an unsung part of World War II. And we have a big display up here at our RV about the escort carriers, and I've been amazed how many people have come up to us this week and said, my dad was on an escort carrier. I've never heard of anything, no books, no movies, no anything ever mentioned in escort carriers. And so every day you find something else about World War II and Korea and Vietnam, of course, but more World War II stuff that people are interested in that nobody is teaching. And the day is going to come where the people who did it for real are all going to be gone, and it's going to be up to us, the Commemorative Air Force, the EAA, all these other groups. It's going to be up to us to carry on the legacy of the people and the men and the women and the machines that fought and won the greatest armed conflict in history. And the people who did it for real are slowly slipping away. So we have to be real careful about not letting their story go away with them.
7: So since you brought it up, mm-hmm. Let's talk about escort carriers.
11: You know, the escort carriers, what they were much smaller ships. And I want to say there's 112 of them built. And everyone knows what the Midway carriers are. And today, the Nimitz and all the other large carriers. Most people don't realize that there were little, they called them Jeep carriers. They were small, and they would only hold, 10 to 20 airplanes on them, and they were a lot shorter. They started out as converted other boats, converting them into aircraft carriers. They weren't purpose-built at first. And they would carry a lot of shorter-range airplanes, a lot of torpedo bombers, to leave room on the big carriers for other larger air wings and air groups. But they did the exact same thing, the exact same hazards and exact same risk as the Yorktown and all the other big carriers that you hear about and they make movies about. But just by virtue of being smaller and unknown, I don't want to say they've been forgotten by history, because they're certainly remembered by the men that were crewing them and the families of those that did, But for the most part, they're almost a forgotten part of history, and that not for any reason other than no one just ever thinks about it. Mm-hmm. And so we think, because we have the opportunity to use aviation to tie into a story about the Navy, and it all ties together. Carrier planes, escort carriers, unsung heroes, forgotten warriors, and a cool story to tell. And it means a lot to people. Like I said, I'm shocked how many people have come up to us and said, I never thought I'd hear the story of what my dad did. So we're really proud of that. We kind of, Lanny Parcell and some of our other guys there at Kavanaugh, they all kind of thought this up and put this production together, and it's been amazingly successful. I like to think we've kind of changed the standard on what the display that goes along with airplanes is going to be here in the future at Oshkosh. At least I hope we have. I hope people take this and continue on. You know, not just us. I want other groups to do this same thing, because it's an amazing teaching tool. They don't teach this kind of stuff in school anymore. And people are going to learn what they learn here and learn from their families and all. And so I would encourage other operators to kind of follow along and start sharing the story behind the airplane, not just the airplane, but the story behind it.
7: Yeah, and you mentioned, you know, a lot of mechanics come out of school and they go to the airlines. But this presents mechanics with a great opportunity to volunteer their time and learn a different segment of aviation maintenance, one that maybe they didn't know a lot about because, you know, let's face it, our two-year college programs for mechanics are focused on glass cockpits now and, composite airplanes and some sheet metal stuff, but they definitely don't dive into systems of a warbird.
11: No, and I tell people all the time, I spent 20 years in the Air Force. I'm a retired Air Force loadmaster on C-17s and C-130s, and I half-jokingly say I stayed in 20 years so I could retire at 39 and get a pension and be able to afford to be a warbird mechanic, because it is not the most lucrative career in the world. And that's because it's almost done as a hobby by the people who own the planes. There's nothing wrong with that, but you just can't compete with the airlines and all on wages. So you really have to have someone who really wants to do this job. There are a lot of people who would love to, but if you've got a family of four kids and everything, it's very hard to support your family on this. And that's not a slam on the industry. That's just the reality of, you know, economics in these airplanes. But we take a lot of people, not just at Kavanaugh, but at other organizations I've been involved with. We take a lot of people who've never worked on an old airplane and bring them in, and they spend the rest of their careers working on old airplanes. I was fortunate. I've never worked on a civilian airplane except for my wife's Citabria, because if I can't work on a warbird, I don't want to. I'm not above it by any stretch. It's just, you know, some people want to ride motorcycles.
7: It's your passion. All they want
11: to, it is what I've wanted to do this since I was a little kid. And the fact that, as Ben Wilson, one of our pilots, says, he goes, just the fact that we're on this side of the rope getting to play with these airplanes and work with these airplanes in any capacity on a daily basis, you know, you owe it to try to bring people in to replace you and get the people that are not on this side of the rope over here.
7: Yeah, that's fantastic.
11: Yeah.
7: So as we wrap up this segment on the Kavanaugh Flight Museum, tell people where to find you here at Oshkosh and online as well.
11: If you come down here to what Mustang Alley, where all the Mustangs and other fighters are parked, we're directly across. We have the Corsair and the TBM sitting in the middle of the field right now. The Wildcats over here on Warbird Square with the other ones. And you can find us on Facebook, Kavanaugh Flight Museum. Our actual website, we haven't updated it in a long time, so the best place to find us is on, we're kind of just bringing it back to life, but come find us on Facebook, Kavanaugh Flight Museum.
7: And do you know where the actual museum, physical museum, will end up?
11: We do not. We have a lot of options we're looking at. You know, that's building big buildings that hold this many airplanes, some the size we are. That can be an overwhelming task, and sometimes you have to choose to fix an airplane first and then build a hangar for it. So as we get more planes going and need more space, we will finalize where it all goes.
7: Excellent. Well, Mr. Brad Pilgrim, thank you for joining us on EAA Radio. We appreciate the chat. And,
11: my pleasure.
7: And have fun in the rest of the convention. All 2 days that are left.
11: 2 days are left. I hate to see it end, but on the other hand, I'm tired.
7: Yeah, everyone's getting a little worn down by Saturday. Yeah. But, you know, it's active down here in Warbirds today, so we would invite people to come on down and check it out, or come on up and check it out. We are in the North End.
11: Yes, please do.
7: Thank you.
11: Jamon
7: G, we're on the fly at Warbirds, and we'll be right back. 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
4: Welcome back to the Traffic Jam. I'm Afterburner Al, along with Weasel. It's been a while since we've hosted this particular show, just because it's always sandwiched in between the afternoon air show and our evening program. Coming up at 7 will be Theater in the Woods. But we have a few minutes to talk about, we'll be on tomorrow as well, but we'll have a few minutes to talk about some of the things we've seen around the area at AirVenture this week. And also, we're going to do a special traffic jam. We'll be on the stand Sunday morning from 10 to noon, I believe. And so we'll be grading takeoffs.
12: Yes, normally we grade landings, but Sunday afternoon is the great exodus day. at the end of the show. So, yeah, we'll be grading takeoffs. That'll be fun.
4: And one of the things we haven't talked about, you and I, on the air quite a bit, is something that happened 20 years ago. So we brought in Mike Morgan to help us with that discussion. Hey, Mike.
13: Hey, after Runner L. Is that how we're doing this?
4: After yeah, we could do that.
13: Okay. Hey, Al. Hey, Weasel. I listened to that intro to your show. I did that when I was about, I don't know, young. 40-something, I guess.
4: Right, yes.
13: When I started volunteering with EAA Radio. So kind of threw me back to the past, which is exactly why you brought me here today.
4: Yeah, the past is correct.
13: So it is just under 7 weeks away that we will all be observing the 20th year since 9/11 happened. Now, I happen to know through volunteering with this organization that you guys, the two of you, were college roommates. The two of you have had very parallel careers for a number of aviation companies. Certainly, you both have volunteered in very meaningful ways for EAA and EAA Radio. What I bet a lot of people don't know is that you comprised the flight crew of a single passenger-carrying aircraft the morning of 9/11. So you were together when 9/11 happened. So I'm going to channel David Hartman here as he takes people through the interesting stories that they've experienced and ask you to take us back to that particular morning and describe how you sort of went through what you went through before you learned that this was happening.
12: Well, we started really early. I think it was a 4 or 5 a.m. show, and we did a deadhead leg to go pick up passengers. And then we were flying from
4: Manitowoc
12: yeah. over out east, and as we were going along,
13: was it charter or scheduled?
12: It was a charter yep. flight. We were in a King Air 200, and the morning started off like every other trip that we had done. We were up at altitude. We were out over Lake Erie, and the first inkling that something was amiss was we heard a very garbled message on Cleveland Center frequency that an airplane had a bomb on board, and so we're like, well, that is somewhat unusual, and yeah. we had to, probably an off-color conversation about that. And yeah.
13: Well, at that point, what did you think was? Did you think it was legitimate, or do you think somebody was just messing around?
12: Well, it was one of those things that people, you know, even back then, people didn't. You didn't. If you said the B word, it was not, and on a center frequency, it was kind of odd. And the Cleveland Center controller started getting us all off the frequency, and they were. Working in 993, and that's one of the things that stands out the most when we talk about 9/11.
4: Yeah, hold on a second, because you know this is our 20 years of remembering stuff. They actually started asking us where we were headed over Lower Michigan. It started even earlier than that, and then because that started busying me with stuff, I think that's when you heard some of those communications.
12: Yeah, because they came on board and they said something about they're going to need runway requirements from everybody and all that, and so he was looking for an alternate and. But I remember the Cleveland Center controller, when they lost comms with United 93, they kept going, United 93 Cleveland, United 93 Cleveland, and they're just going on and on. And they got us onto a discrete frequency because the controller that was working in 93, they just got him on that one frequency, and the airplane was unresponsive. And I remember they ran, I think it was a NetJets airplane, it was a Citation 10 up to get a look at him to see if they could, you know, did they lose a window, yeah. did they, you know, because we really didn't know, and no one did at that time, you know, what the situation was. And as we continued east, the dynamic kind of changed. And I remember the...
13: Now, United 93 is the one that went down in Shanksville,
12: In Shanksville,
13: right?
12: Pennsylvania, yeah. Okay. Yes.
13: So the first you knew was actually the third aircraft that was in danger, right?
12: Correct.
4: Right. Okay. And one of the things we thought about when we kept hearing the repeated United 93, we're like, well, those guys are in trouble. They can't even, you know, answer the radio kind of thing. It's like, oh, those guys.
13: Did you conclude that the radio transmission about the bomb was probably that aircraft, or did you think of them as isolated incidents?
12: Well,
13: or unrelated, I mean.
12: No, I think we kind of thought something was that, because the and I forget the exact wording, but it was like, ladies and gentlemen, we have a bomb on board. And so it sounded like it was a, you know, like it sounded like a PA announcement that they had inadvertently run it over, you know, over center frequency. Not that that ever happens.
14: Yeah.
12: So it was kind of like, well, that. And then when the airplane was unresponsive, they said, okay, we got a situation here. And you know, the weather was perfect. And I remember, like, the controller started keying the mic to make transmissions, and it sounded like there was a like a cocktail party going on in the background. There was all kinds of, you know, like when you call your friend and they're at some party and there's all that background noise. That's what it sounded like in the center. There was just all kinds of people talking in the background, and that was a clue that something was going on.
13: So somebody was keying the mic, but there was nobody on mic.
12: No, they were talking, but like it would be like if I'm talking here and if we were trying to do this show instead of in a studio,
13: yeah, yeah.
12: Like down at the, you know,

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1: Came up with was the couple of guys were like, well, we're going to go, we'd like to go to 17.5 and cancel IFR. And I said, I can't let you do that. Just stand by. And I'm like, well, that was kind of the first clue that we had that things have, it was more than just this one airplane that was having an issue, that something was going on. And
2: what led you to want to cancel IFR at that point? Were you just thinking ahead, trying to be flexible?
1: Yeah, it wasn't us canceling. We were still at altitude, but some of the other, you know, like corporate charter airplanes, they were just going to go to 17.5, cancel IFR, because the controllers were clearly overwhelmed with whatever the situation was.
2: Yeah, okay.
1: And so they were going to jump off and just go VFR and ease the controller's burden.
3: Let me add in at that point, this is about the same time that I remember asking, they kept coming back and asking, where are you going? Where are you going? And every controller asks where we're headed, and when we tell them, York, Pennsylvania, that's where we're going, which is about 30 miles away from, it's west of Lancaster, PA, and it's 30 miles away from Gettysburg and also Camp David as well. So they kept asking us, but one of the things is, okay, and one time the controller comes back and says, well, New York may not be able to take your hand off. There's some kind of delay. And I said, you know, because we always like, well, what's the nature of the delay? And that's when the controller had it, and he said, someone flew a couple of planes into the World Trade Centers. They think it's a terrorist attack.
1: Well, before they said it was a terrorist attack, there was he said somebody flew an airplane into the World Trade Center, and an airliner keyed the mic, and the guy recognized his voice, and he said, what did the banner say? And he said, it wasn't a banner. We think it was your company. And then they came up with the thing about lock your cockpit. I went, holy smokes. And then they we finally got on with New York.
2: Wait, parse that a minute.
1: Okay.
2: But what did the banner say? We think it was your company.
1: Well, they thought it was a banner. They said somebody flew an airplane into the World Trade Center, and the guy said, oh, what did the banner say? And thinking it was a banner tow airplane, they said, it wasn't a banner tow. We think it was your company.
2: Got it.
1: And we're like, what? You know, because that was my first thought when they said an airplane hit the World Trade Center. We were thinking, you know, like a banner tow or you know, a sightseeing kind of thing. You know, somebody that's down in that low altitude.
3: Yeah, there's no way that an airliner is going to be down there.
2: Well, isn't that the way this whole thing happened? There was a failure of imagination on so many levels.
1: Oh, sure.
2: Could not imagine.
1: The other thing that kind of stands out was when we handed off from Cleveland to New York, there was a definite difference in the tension in their voice. The New York controller was clearly operating at a higher stress level, but extremely, extremely professional. And they came up with when they finally decided that they were going to shut the airspace down, we were into New York Center's airspace, and he said, all right, if you've been in the air less than 30 minutes, I want you to turn around and go back where you started from. If you're within 30 minutes of your destination, you're cleared direct. The rest of you, I need runway requirements and fuel on board. We need to get you all on the ground. And he and I looked at each other, and I looked down at the GPS, and it showed we were 29 minutes from there, so we just hit direct enter. And so when they called, he was going through the list of call signs that he had, that they were working that frequency, and he just went down, you know, he's like, all right, you know, our call sign, and we're going direct Thomasville, and okay, and we went direct to the airport, and then we got handed off to Harrisburg Approach, and the controller kind of had a moment for a breath, and he said, you guys got ready to copy. I have some information for you. And so they gave us a statement to read, and I saved it. I just found it when moved last year, so I found all this, like these buried treasures in my house when I moved. But it was the handwritten note that said something to the effect of, for reasons of national security, all aircraft are instructed to land immediately. The U.S. National Airspace System is shutting down. Anyone has any questions, contact the nearest air traffic facility. So we got handed off to Thomasville's an uncontrolled airport. We got handed off to Unicom York, Thomas, THR is the airport.
3: I see,
1: So we got handed off, and he read it on the, you know, right off the script that, you know, so he went in right after Burner Al voice, you know, that for a reason. And we landed.
2: How many passengers?
1: I don't know.
3: Four.
1: Where's the picture?
3: Okay. Yeah, if you go to the EA Radio Facebook page, we actually posted a picture of all of us, the four passengers and us, 2 days later on Thursday, September 13th, just before we were able to leave. And one thing I'll interject about the passengers right now, they were being sent out to this factory in the York area to give out severance packages to a bunch of employees that they were going to lay off. And it was like, you know, they were going to be there 3 hours. So they were going out for a three-hour tour, but it turned out to be a little bit more than that.
2: Wow.
3: So you can talk about what happened on the ground in just a moment, but right now you're listening.

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2: Hello, I'm Amy Loboda, a host with EAA Radio, and today I have Debbie King. Debbie is a colonel with the Commemorative Air Force and a B-29 pilot now for how long? About a year?
3: About a year now, yes.
2: Oh my gosh. Now, is that the largest aircraft you've been checked out on?
3: It is. I just arrived in the B-24, which is about half the size, weight-wise, of the B-29, but the B-29's biggest.
2: What is it that made you want to fly these amazing warbirds?
3: I was raised by a pilot, and I didn't follow my mother around. I followed my father around. And
2: well, okay.
3: We lived in an airline neighborhood, and I considered myself to have more than one father because I followed them all around and learned how to fly, and they ended up in the Commemorative Air Force, and that's where I ended up.
2: Oh, my gosh. So tell me a little bit about when you learned how to fly.
3: Oh, 24 years ago.
2: That's okay.
3: I've always been in aircraft. Okay. My father built them in the garage. My mother sewed the silk on the Cubs, and it's just always been saturated in my life. And I took official lessons in high school and then got my certificate in college.
2: Where'd you live?
3: Dallas, Texas.
2: Okay. So which field were you flying out of?
3: Addison.
2: Okay. That's why we didn't meet. See, I was a flight instructor at Fort Worth.
3: Oh, were you over at Meacham?
2: Back in the 80s. Yes, at Meacham Field.
3: That's why we didn't meet, but we were flying in the same airspace.
2: We were definitely crisscrossing each other in the same airspace. I also worked at Redbird Airport, which is now Dallas Executive.
3: I know, and sometimes they'll answer you when you say Redbird, and sometimes they won't. But it's Redbird to you and me, right?
2: That's exactly right. So you progressed incrementally over time.
3: I did.
2: To bigger and bigger aircraft.
3: Tell
2: me a little bit about how the Commemorative Air Force works in terms of breaking in a pilot.
3: Well, first off, you have to join, obviously, and mm-hmm. then you join national, then you join a squadron,
2: okay,
3: and you put in sweat equity. You turn a wrench, you go to the hangar, and you do whatever's necessary. I swept floors, I wiped oil, and you submit your resume, essentially, and tell them what type of flight time you have. You make yourself known, and you go before a review board.
2: How long does that kind of a process take?
3: It can take years. For some reason, it just popped with me fairly quickly with this squadron. It was the right fit.
2: Okay, excellent. Each squadron has different aircraft, so there's different opportunities, correct?
3: They do, yeah. I'm a member of DFW. They've got an R4D and a Stearman and an L5 and a BT.
2: Okay.
3: So I'm a member down there, and it was not nearly as close to my home as the Addison hangar. Addison has the B-29 and the B-24. So different personalities, different areas. It was just perfect. It was about 8 minutes from my house.
2: Wow.
3: Yeah. So I was able to go out there a little bit more than I was, because DFW is about an hour from my house.
2: Okay. So a lot of volunteering.
3: A lot.
2: A lot of getting to know everybody else. Now, this is going to seem like a kind of an awkward question, but I guess there aren't a ton of women in your squadron.
3: There are quite a few. I would say.
2: Oh, fabulous.
3: 30%.
2: Excellent.
3: And, you know, there's not a whole lot of pilots, but there's a lot of people doing a lot of work.
2: Okay.
3: All of our volunteers.
2: Excellent.
3: Go out on the road with us. And let's see, we've probably got five with us now.
2: Okay. And so you've got five women.
3: Here at Oshkosh.
2: At Oshkosh.
3: Mm-hmm.
2: But are you the only female pilot?
3: I am.
2: Okay.
3: We have one other lady who flies the B-24.
2: Okay.
3: And she's here on the field somewhere.
2: Terrific.
3: Hanging with a different squadron.
2: Okay. And you think it's just a matter of time before our other women are flying?
3: I do. I think you always break the barrier.
2: Well, we know women can fly these airplanes because they flew them right away from the factory.
3: Right.
2: When they were brand new.
3: And I talked to Dora, and I was watching her being interviewed, and they asked, you know, how does a woman fly it? And she said, you know, it's all so easy. A woman can do it.
2: Yeah.
3: And it is. I mean, they're just airplanes.
2: There you go.
3: And there's a friend of mine in the squadron, and every now and then everybody gets bunched up about, you know, four engines and radials and women. It's just an airplane. Flies like any other airplane. A little heavier, but.
2: Well, let's talk about the process of flying it. Mm-hmm. Learning to fly these things is not just like any other airplane. I mean, radios are different. Mm-hmm. B, where's the simulator?
3: There's no simulator. So it's all in the aircraft, which can be harrowing, and it's expensive. Yes. So you sponsor some aircraft, some aircraft that takes $3,500 to sponsor. Our group, they spend the money for the training.
2: Okay.
3: So it's a lot of their money. So they've got a lot tied up in the person that they select. So they're pretty selective.
2: And I'm guessing they're expecting you to stick around for a while.
3: Absolutely. They look, in addition to qualifications and attitude, they look for availability.
2: Yeah.
3: So if you can go on tour and you can show up all day, every day, you're higher on the list.
2: Is that easy? I mean, a lot of people have other jobs. I mean, real jobs, paying jobs.
3: Right. Almost all of us do. You schedule it. It just depends. I'm a part-time instructor.
2: Okay.
3: On call. So I can do whatever I want. And my restriction is my children, my family. So we all kind of, it's a matrix and a Rubik's Cube, and it all works out in the end, but it's a scheduling mess.
2: Okay.
3: It's difficult.
2: I want to back up just a little bit, mm-hmm. Debbie. You mentioned Dora. That's Dora Daughtry. She's a WASP,
3: right.
2: Isn't she? Now, she was one of just a few women who flew that B-29. I mean, we
3: That's
2: talked
3: right.
2: about the fact that women have been flying that aircraft for a long time.
3: Contributed a lot.
2: But what's the significance here between you and Dora? Tell me where the connection is.
3: Well, I'm the first woman since World War II to be qualified to fly the B-29.
2: Wow.
3: So there's been a long gap where women just didn't do it. Obviously, they can. And
2: yeah.
3: obviously, Dora and Dee Dee did mm-hmm. it. There were two women that Paul Tibbetts selected and trained because the men were not revolting, but they were having trouble with the aircraft. It was becoming known as a fire trap because the engines were not properly cowled and they caught on fire. And they were spooked. And you know pilots are a little superstitious anyway.
2: Oh, yeah.
3: So Tibbetts chose two women, trained them, and sent them around and said, just get out and let the men see you. And he shamed them into submission, essentially. And it was just fascinating to talk to her.
2: Well, now, what was Dora's commentary about the fact that you were the first one in such a long time to come back and fly this aircraft?
3: Well, I was not qualified when I talked to her. I had been through ground school, and she knew that I was one of the candidates. And she, you know, kind of like, you know, I did it. She just didn't see it as a big monumental thing. It was just what she did.
2: So, did she give you any tips?
3: No. She just,
2: that's too bad.
3: Said, it's so easy. A woman can do it. Just get in and do it.
2: Get in and do it. Okay, well, that's a tip.
3: Yeah.
2: That's, you know, it's like a Nike commercial, but it works.
3: So they're so nonchalant, all these WASPs that I talk to. It's just, they just rolled up their sleeves and did it like anybody else.
2: Absolutely. And when it came time for you to start those engines mm-hmm. and actually...
3: Oh, thank goodness. I don't start the engines in the 29.
2: Oh, the engineer does.
3: I start them in the 24, but the engineer does all the work in the 29, which is so unique.
2: So you're telling me it's easier than it looks.
3: I'm just glad I don't have to start. They don't like backfires. I'm getting better on the 24, but what's interesting about the 29 is that the engineer does the work. He sits backwards behind the co-pilot,
2: mm-hmm.
3: and we jokingly call it voice-activated auto throttles because we use the throttles for taxi and very briefly on takeoff. And then we say, engineer's throttles set max power, and from then on, until they wipe them off, he has the throttles. So you have to think and call out power settings to him, which is so, that's probably the biggest challenge, honestly.
2: Wow. And once you get used to that, mm-hmm. it's like having a real live computer behind you.
3: Yeah. Well, and he babies the engines and he watches them. So, you know, this is a precious aircraft. So thank goodness somebody's back there with a Hawkeye.
2: I was going to say, that's probably a very unique feeling to fly something that you know there are so few of
3: yes.
2: flying in the world.
3: And quite honestly, I don't fly as well when I think about it. If I back off and say, it's just an airplane, it's all right. But I get kind of wound up when I start thinking this is the only one, it's priceless, when you can psych yourself out of it.
2: Wow.
3: Just take a deep breath and fly it like anything else.
2: That's incredible. So Debbie King, Colonel, Commemorative Air Force, V-29 pilot, one of the first women in, what, 50, 60 years?
3: I think it's 64 years.
2: 64
3: like
2: years to fly, to be certified, mm-hmm. type certified on the B-29.
3: I'm not typed in it.
2: I'm not.
3: SIC certified.
2: SIC certified. 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Very good. 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
3: it's
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2: 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Debbie, thank you so much for taking
3: Thanks,
2: the time
3: Amy.
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0: Well, we have reached Saturday on the fly, and of course, this is our last show of the week. And we are pleased to be in Warbirds again after a few years that we've been other places. But all kinds of fun things going on up here, up north in Warbirds. If you have not checked it out and you are on field today or tomorrow, make sure and get up to Warbirds and see all the very cool airplanes. One of those cool airplanes is an A-26 bomber that's owned by Roger Woolsey. And Roger is the CEO of Millionaire. You might all recognize that as a big, huge chain of FBOs around the country. Roger, welcome to the show.
4: Well, thank you very much. It's good to be here.
0: Tell us a little bit about yourself and your history and what brings you to Oshkosh.
4: Well, second-generation aviator. I've got two my kids here as well that are aviators, a third one that is as well, but not able to make it. But we've been coming to Oshkosh for 22 years as patrons. My son was four. First time we came, slept under the wing of a Cessna 180 down the flight line, which is wonderful. And yesterday we flew together in the A-26 in the air show, first air show together, so that was a very special day. But Millionaire is a brand that's been in aviation. We celebrated our 40-year anniversary, and we run FBOs. We have a charter group, an MRO. So we're deep in aviation, about 1,200 employees. But really, I hate to say that, we're 1,200 aviators.
0: Yes.
4: We love the smell of avgas and jet fuel in the morning. We love our customers. We love your audience. We're a big part of it. Been members for many years, so that's kind of how we play.
0: That's awesome. So let's talk about your airplane, A-26. It's a cool bomber. What's the history in this airplane?
4: Well, the airplane is the aircraft series is very interesting in itself. Many people don't understand or realize that it's the longest serving bomber. You know, a few fun facts: longest serving bomber in U.S. history, which probably means global history. I mean, she served in World War II, Korea, Vietnam. Continued with three-letter alphabets like the CIA and things mm-hmm. like the Bay of Pigs, all the way to 1976. So from World War II to 1976, this bomber served our nation, our country, and the world. This particular A-26 actually did serve in World War II. She joined the 9th Air Force in 1944. Now, the A-26 was actually what I like to say software 2.0. So all the bombers in World War II, were designed, built, and entered the war prior to the first bomb being dropped. So now we're in theater. And the war planners and the war fighters were coming back with lots of wishful improvements, right? We wish we could go further. We wish we could go faster. In fact, like the B-17, every time we took a casualty, we took 10 lives. So the A-26 was that 2.0. It's the only bomber in World War II that was thought of, designed, provisioned, built, and actually entered theater after the war. So she has lots of improvements. For example, she's got a remote controlled turret. She could carry 7,000 pounds of bombs, which is what a B-17 will carry on a long range.
0: Wow.
4: B-17, 10 crew members. This one only went with two. And she was the fastest, not only the fastest bomber, she was the fastest prop airplane we had in the day. So she not only could now start outrunning the bad guys so that we had less casualties, she could actually outrun the fighter squadron, which was the escorts, for the first time. She could outrun a P-51 and a P-40. So
0: okay,
4: a very impressive
0: we're
4: bomber.
0: We're teasing the speed. What is it?
4: Oh, we can 350 knots. I mean,
0: okay.
4: It's just an absolute incredible speed on a bomber. So in a way, she was the A-10 of her day. So she could do bomb drops, close ground support. The A-26 could carry 18 machine guns in the nose of the aircraft. She was quite the gunship. And then she could turn into a fighter afterwards. She actually had a turn radius tighter than a Messerschmitt in the inside turn radius. I mean, once she turned into a fighter. So just a super incredible airplane. And the history on the one that we're flying, the Miss Millionaires, she was in World War II. She was in the 9th. Bomber group. She entered in time for the Great Berlin drop. So she was there. Then she, after that, served in the Korean War. She went to the 3rd bomb wing in Korea. While some of her sister aircraft went into Vietnam, this one did not. She did go into she continued to serve, but as a water bomber.
0: Oh, okay.
4: Then she went into a museum. We kind of, I won't say rescued her in a museum, but we came to bring her back to life and back to flight. So she's been sitting for about the last 11 years without any activity. We bought her a year ago, May. So on May 10th, we took it. We went through what I would say Millionaire really went through a Herculean effort. We literally put 8 mechanics, 3 shifts a day, 20 per shift, 24 hours a day. And literally from May 10th to June 1st, we took her from museum status into full flight status, and we departed June 1st for Normandy.
0: Flew
4: her all the way across the ocean, the Blue Spruce, and made it to Normandy for the 80-year celebration. So that was a...
0: You described it as a Herculean effort. That sounds like a major Herculean effort.
4: We joked about it. It was like putting a man on the moon. I mean, even the warbird community thought it was a little too aggressive, but the team pulled it off. I mean, we put... GPS, weather, satellite, everything on it, along with changing out every hose and rubber and brake line and that you could imagine. So
0: Roger's playing with the engineer. So where is your facility that you pulled all this off?
4: Houston was the maintenance space. We pulled it off. Millionaires, 38 cities everywhere from Canada all the way down to Columbia. But Houston's where we pulled the maintainers off, so that was our launch point.
0: Now, other than the A-26, do you have other aircraft as well?
4: Well, we just got a Grumman that we're about to start. We're starting to play with an Albatross to get that back in the air. But we do have an L-39 Albatross, so we do have on the fighter side.
0: Yeah.
4: But... we're primarily a corporate. I mean, we've got a big corporate fleet, everything from the G650s down to the King Airs, and own a Bonanza. So,
0: oh, there you go.
4: You know, so we're big in aviation, but the Warbird is something that we really, really wanted to bring her to life. We find it an incredibly powerful way to touch our history, honor those that went before us, gave us this great life that we all get to enjoy, and it's a great way to inspire our next generation. I mean,
0: yeah.
4: There's not a pilot or mechanic alive that didn't get in this business because they were touched either at an air show or they got invited to a cockpit of an airliner. And the airlines aren't inviting kids to the cockpits anymore.
0: Well, I mean, we do try. I'm an airline.
4: No, correct. I mean,
0: it's a little more difficult these days. It's not the same.
4: No, it's not what it was 30 years ago, right?
0: True.
4: So the air show is the opportunity for us to reach that. And they say a picture's worth 1,000 words, but an experience is absolutely worth 1,000 pictures.
0: So let's talk a little bit about the show. So you bring the airplane up to Oshkosh as part of Warbirds of America, I assume?
4: Yes, we did.
0: And then how does that – we've got a couple minutes to talk about the structure of that. So how many times do you fly during the week? How do you – you just got out of the pilot briefing. So all pilots do have to brief.
4: Yes, sir.
0: And then – once that happens, what do you do next?
4: So today we're going to be doing the Warbird Showcase. So there's going to be quite a show. We had folks in the crowd just came alive yesterday when all those radial engines went taxiing down. I mean, we're flying with 4 B-25s, the PB-4Y, the A-26 is up there. It's just the C-47s. It's quite the air power of vintage World War II. So all the pilots go into a pilot brief. We really lay this out. It looks chaotic, but it's very, very precision, well-designed for safety and for great crowd-pleasing show. We'll get out and fly today, so we are going to fly in front of the crowd one time today. But while the air show is typically 2 o'clock to 6 o'clock daily or a little bit variation of that, We will be flying today at 3 o'clock, all the warbirds. But there is a window in the morning where people get up in the air. We all go up, do some photo passes, flying around. You come to the airport or you're in the city of Oshkosh, you're going to have an air show from sun up to sundown, no matter where you are. So
0: you guys come on out. You guys can go. You go out and fly with any excuse to do it.
4: We had a maintenance excuse, in fact, this morning, sir. So it was. We always find a reason to get air under the wings.
0: Oh gosh, I love to hear that. Well, Roger, thanks for bringing the beautiful girl up here for everyone to see and enjoy. I know that was the idea, was to share it with all of us. And you pulled it off, and congratulations on that.
4: Well, thank you. Ladies and gentlemen, Millionaire, we're just proud to be here and be in the group. So come on out if you haven't. If not, get online, because it's a fantastic thing to be involved with. Thank
0: now,
4: you.
0: Next year, I'll look forward to interviewing you at the seaplane base with
4: that
0: the
4: Albatross. That will be fantastic. I can't wait.
0: Jay Monchi, we're on the fly at Warbirds. Roger, thank you very much. Roger Woolsey, CEO of Millionaire. And more importantly, the resurrector of a gorgeous A-26 bomber named Million Heiress.
4: Thank you.
0: So we're going to thank you for coming up. And Jay Monchi on the fly. We're here in Warbirds, and we've got so much stuff going on. They're going to fly in the air show. They're all going to crank up here after a little bit because, you know, it's 1:45, and they all start firing up after 2. If you want to watch these beautiful machines fire up, come on north to Warbirds. They do put up a crowd line, but it's surprisingly close to the action, so you can actually get very close to where they're starting these airplanes up. Big mass group of them will taxi out today for the air show, like Roger said, flying at 3 o'clock. So if you want to hear the rumble of some very cool old motors that will give you for sure the goosebumps that you could come to expect to, you know, make your way up here and do that. Jay Monchi on the fly at Warbirds. We're going to take a break. We'll be right back here on a Saturday. 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
4: Attitude adjustment. Do you need any at the midweek point, do you think, or just sleep?
2: This is my midweek, mid-morning attitude adjustment. And since they ran out of coffee before I got here, I'm working it hard today.
5: Okay. Well, hopefully we have some more guests for the rest of our hour that are going to really get people jazzed up. And, of course, we're really happy to have my boss, so I have to be nice to him. Steve Pope's editor-in-chief at Flying Magazine, and I think that I have known Steve from a couple of other places when he was at AIN, and of course he's also a commercial multi-engine instrument pilot and a seaplane pilot and an award-winning guy, and so welcome to Attitude Adjustment.
6: Thanks for having me, guys.
5: Oh, yeah, it's really great to have you. And so, you know, tell us what's happening with, you know, the show and flying and it just in general. Let's pick your brain a bit.
6: Okay, well, I think for the show, I've been really gratified to see just how many young people are here on the showgrounds, how many women are on the show. I heard Jolie talking a bit about that. And I've been coming to Oshkosh since I was a little kid back in the early 1980s, started coming here. And I remember when I was sort of that future generation of pilots. And it's really exciting to see now the new future generation of pilots. And Boeing just came out with a forecast saying that the need for pilots, for commercial pilots, could exceed 800,000 over the next couple decades. And so that's really incredible. And you can just see the enthusiasm here. People are interested and wanting to learn to fly. And really kind of, I would say the watchword for the show is innovation. I mean, there's everywhere you turn, there's something new and innovative and interesting. A lot of it to do with avionics and even engine technology. On the engine side, Continental, used to be Continental Motors. They actually changed their name to Continental
5: Aerospace
6: Technologies. Yeah. So that should give you a clue right there. They just announced their first development program for a hybrid electric power plant for future aircraft. And it's a program with Vertigo Aero, which is collaborating with Embry-Riddle Aeronautical University down in Daytona Beach. The president is Eric Lindberg, who, of course, is the grandson of Charles Lindberg. And Continental is going to use their diesel engine technology as the generator for electric motors and batteries that will power future airplanes up to commuter category. So that's really exciting.
2: And they're very interesting people. I was at that breakfast the other morning and got to talk to them a little bit. We're going to have them on the radio, too. That's fascinating what they're doing.
6: Yeah, and what you know, I see this. So we're in 2019, so next year is 2020. And I really think the decade of 2020, by the time we get to 2027, which will be the 100th anniversary of Flying Magazine and also the 100th anniversary of Charles Lindbergh's flight, I think we will be looking back and our heads will just be spinning at all of the innovation and all the things that have happened. We know about eVTOLs that possibly could come along and bringing more autonomous technology to the cockpit. But I really think that when we don't know what the innovation will look like, and I think we'll even be pleasantly surprised when we get to 2027 and we're here at Oshkosh and we look back and say, wow, that was a cool decade, or when the 2020s get out, especially too. The next 10 years is going to be really exciting.
5: And it doesn't seem like it was that long ago that we were talking about. I remember being on the other side of the airport with the folks at Sonics, and when Jeremy Manette was still there, and he and his dad had put together a little electric-powered airplane with a motor stuck in the front, and people came by and said, oh, you have to be kidding me. We'll never get an electric airplane flying.
6: Well, it just makes sense that all of this innovation would be announced and showcased here at Oshkosh, yeah. Which has, well, its 50th year here in Oshkosh, and it just goes back. I mean, I remember being here as a kid and just seeing the weirdest and wackiest stuff, but it was innovative. And it sparked my imagination, and that's exactly what's happening today. So I don't think there's ever been a more exciting time in general aviation. And you can just feel the energy out here in the show and see the huge crowds. And we've been blessed with this wonderful weather this week. And so it's just perfect.
2: It really has. And I have to say, this year, I saw new airframes.
6: Yeah.
2: And it's been a little while.
6: Yeah.
2: But I've seen some new airframes.
5: Sure, the Colt.
2: The Colt. The LX-7 is yep. doing something different. I mean, what have you seen out there?
6: Well, yeah, the Texas Aircraft Colt is a really pretty LSA, and it's innovative again. It's very interesting. The LX-7 from RDD Enterprises is a substantial redesign improvement of the Lance Air 4, the pressurized. And when you look at the performance numbers, I mean, they're off the charts. It's fast. It's sleek. It's not inexpensive. I wish the price was lower.
2: It's also a more manageable airplane than I think the Lance Air 4P ever was.
6: Well, and that's the thing. If you go around and you talk to the manufacturers, if you talk to Cirrus, you talk to Diamond Aircraft, you talk to Textron, really what they've been doing over the years is making airplanes easier for the single pilot to manage, to fly, making it safer, and it really shows through in what they're doing. They just continually keep adding technologies, thinking about how to reduce workload so that the pilot can be freed up instead of being so involved in the tasks of actually hand flying the airplane or being there touching the controls every moment, can sit back, take a breath, because that's important for a one pilot operation, especially in IFR weather. If you're in hard IFR, you need those tools. You need that help for a lot of general aviation pilots who fly single pilot, and it's a recognition that they can get overwhelmed. And the aircraft OEMs, the avionics makers, they've done a really good job of freeing up the pilots' time and allowing them to fly more safely.
2: Oh, I agree with you. It's all about resource management and connectivity. Connectivity has really changed things, too.
6: And connectivity will continue to change things. We will get to a point where the connectivity we have in our airplanes will be just as good as what we have now. On the ground, when we're sitting on the ground, and you can just imagine what that opens up. You know, it was apps on an iPad and Wi-Fi that allowed so many really wonderful things come to aviation. But now imagine that you can take all of that technology and actually have it in the cockpit and have that connection and get data and manipulate data and get information while you're flying. It's that, I think, is going to be a big driver of the innovation as well.
5: And of course that's one of the issues they're going to have to deal with as well, is how to keep the pilot in the loop without overwhelming them with so much information they get distracted and they forget to you know, kind of look out the windows, even if you are in.
6: That is a big concern, and I think a lot of that goes back to personal responsibility. It's on the individual pilot not to get lazy, not to use the technology as a crutch, but use the technology as a tool that's just one of many tools that's in their toolbox. And oh, by the way, the most important tool they have is themselves. And so it's important for them to keep their proficiency up to hand fly the airplane so that if they get into a situation where, well, wait a minute, what's the automation doing? I need to take over here. I'm in a loss of control situation. They understand the aerodynamics before it. They know how to react to it. They know not to do the wrong thing. They know not to act too quickly. But that's on the individual pilot, and it all goes back to training, obviously.
2: Absolutely. And you do a huge focus on training with your website, with your magazine. I mean, you guys are really pushing that.
6: Yeah, we're pushing training. You know, there's been a lot of, talking about innovation, there's been a lot of innovative things that flying's been doing over the last year. So we had a website redesign recently. As part of that, we actually added a Learn to Fly content hub. And as part of the Learn to Fly content hub, we're launching a standalone issue that will be on newsstands. It won't go out to our general audience, but it's a Learn to Fly issue that will be on newsstands so that people who are not in aviation at the moment, but they see all the interesting and innovative things that are happening in general aviation and think, gee, I'd like to learn to fly, but I have no idea where to even start. This will be a wonderful primer for them to pick that up off the newsstand, read the articles in there, and start them on their aviation journey.
2: Wow, that's fabulous. Because, I mean, Barnes & Noble still has newsstands. The airports still have newsstands.
6: Oh, there are
2: places to go to find those people who wouldn't necessarily be here yet.
6: Yeah, and we know the appetite for it is very high because we had a Learn to Fly feature article in an issue, and that was the best-selling issue on newsstand that we've had in a very long time. This year, we've also launched Flying TV, which is a video-on-demand service available 24/7 on any device. You can watch it on your laptop, on your phone, on Apple TV, on Roku, Chromecast, the usual suspects for streaming services. We've already populated that with 700 high-definition videos, so there's a vast library that's already available. A lot of that content is kind of the older content from the old Discovery Wings channel, but now we're going to be adding new content, fresh content, created by the editors of Flying Magazine, so that's Robin, that's myself.
5: That's me. I think I have an assignment or two.
6: And we want to really create something special that so when people look at Flying TV, they will say, wow, what is this cool new show that's on there? I want to get the service just for that one show, sort of like Game of Thrones with HBO and, you know, everybody.
2: Oh, nice. What's your character going to be?
6: Well, it won't be character-based, but it will be. I can give a hint. I won't say what it is, but it will be heavily focused on training, going beyond private pilot instrument rating. This will take you to that next level. Pilots who already have their instrument rating and now for becoming a very proficient pilot, we're planning content based around that.
2: Where on the field here during the week at AirVenture can people find you? And also, where can they go to on the web to find all this information?
6: Yeah, you'll see us all around here on the show site. And we also have an RV here that we're operating out of. And on the web, it's flyingmag.com and flyingtv.com if you want to get information about the Flying TV video service.
2: Wow. And are you shooting a little bit here at the show?
6: We are. Yeah, we're doing Flying TV over at the Warbird Center. We're doing live streams to the Flying TV service and to the website and having a live look in there from the show. And then all that content will be archived on Flying TV after the show.
2: Well, you're sitting in here. I don't know how you're doing that and this, too. But
5: Stephen
2: Pope, Editor-in-Chief of Flying Magazine, thank you so much for taking time out of your very busy, from what I understand now, schedule to come in here today and tell us all about it at EAA Radio.
6: It's my pleasure. Yeah, thanks for having me.
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7: 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I'm Fareed Guillot. This is Course Correction, a brand new show. How do you think it's going? I think it's going great, but, you know, I'm an audience of one. It's time to take a little game break, though. We've been talking about some heavy information. Our next guests found an affinity for sequencing arrivals as a controller in Texas. As early as 2012, sometime later, she transferred to Indy Center, where the pace of arrivals in the sector she worked slowed a little bit. See what I did there? An avid board gamer for years, she happened upon an idea for Arrival Push, which is a new game that's out, while attending a gaming convention. She's an avid gamer, folks. Please welcome Danielle Byram, lead designer and CEO of Pushington Games. Welcome. I was able to play the game over the weekend, and I found that you captured all the elements that controllers have to think about briefly, you've had to navigate. You have to navigate five or six aircraft through a sector to the arrival gate, which speaks to your initial joy that you talked about. However, not every single aircraft moves the same speed. Some can fly through weather, and there can be congestion in adjacent sectors. So I suppose that's, you know, that kind of captures a lot of the elements of what you deal with on a daily basis.
8: Oh, absolutely. And we simplified it down. There isn't any altitude, but we included certain elements, the physical restrictions of airplanes. So you can only turn 60 degrees per round for each aircraft. You can't turn mid-movement. You have to apply your vector and see what happens. We wanted to capture the feel of simultaneous, all the aircraft are moving. So each round, every single one of them moves. All of the airplanes are based on real jets. So we have some very, very slow ones. And then we have some that have the capability of going fast, but won't go fast unless you make them do it. And then we have quite a few that are just along the lines of the Boeing 737 or Airbus 320 that do the speeds you need them to for the most part. And you have to balance all of those in order to set up your sequence, because you are feeding approach control and they will only take one airplane per round from you. Just like real life, they are not going to take a stack. That it doesn't work for them. You wouldn't take a stack from someone else. And this game is the first in a sequence of games. So we have en route first, which this is based on. The next one will be approach control. And I'm hoping that we will show everyone, especially gamers, what air traffic control really is. Nobody knows what we do. Not really. A few might, but I can't count the number of people that have asked me if my job is stressful with the cones, and like, I don't have anything to do with those light up cones.
7: Right.
8: They're like, oh, you see that airplane? What kind of airplane is that? I'm like, I'm an in-route controller. That looks like a jet.
7: Yeah. It looks like a jet, or it looks like a green line that blips or something like that, you know, on a radar screen.
8: It's like what I see is a little diamond. I know all their performance characteristics, but if I'm looking up in the air, I generally can't tell what it is. So unless I can see the actual company on it.
7: Oh, that's fine. So this game is two-dimensional, but you're actually playing in your day job. Although you told me you're on the night shift right now, your day job is playing 3D chess, because you have the altitude also mixed in with that.
8: Yeah, well, and I try to incorporate how an airplane slows down as it gets closer to the airport. Mm-hmm. All the airplanes start faster and they slow down, but they slow down at a different rate. And trying to explain that to people that don't really understand, you're coming off the highway. You're going so fast on the highway. You go into the city, you slow down a little bit. You get into your neighborhood, you slow down more. As you go into your garage, you're going very slow. The difference between all that is just like an airplane as it gets closer to the airport.
7: Wow. It seems like a monumental task when I'm looking at the end product. How did you go about putting the initial idea into action? You know, let's take us through a little bit of the game development steps you took.
8: Okay, well, I started with the idea of it's a little loosely based on Fort Worth Center, because Fort Worth Center is entirely centered around Dallas. So it was a circular approach to the airport. Just draw a big hexagon, split it into sections, one sector per player. And we started with way too many sections. I think there were like 9 going from the outside of the sector all the way into the airport.
7: So like Arkansas? Way out to Arkansas.
8: I mean, kind of. Yes. Well, and the hexagons are based on about a minute of movement. In reality, we don't generally turn aircraft 60 degrees in a minute, but in order to balance it and to make it reflective of reality, it's kind of like each hex is a minute of movement. So we started with just like a very beautiful, colorful game board, but then we tried to let our colorblind friends play, and they're like, we can't tell the difference between any of it.
7: Wow.
8: Okay, so we added the terrains. The terrains don't signify anything. Of course, there is no city in the world that is surrounded by a circle of mountains and a circle of forest and a circle of grass. They just really represent how close to the airport each airplane is. Mm. But it came off really beautifully in the process.
7: The board is gorgeous, by the way. It's from like an aesthetic design aspect, it's just wonderful. And you kind of described it, you know, the play area looks like a rounded radar scope, and you got six sectors there.
8: And we first started with each sector being oriented slightly different, but it didn't have a good center line that players can look at. And so we had a lot of confusion, even though it was the same number of hexes and really not much different. Players needed that center line to look at about how to line up their airplanes and go right down the middle towards the airport.
7: What other? Go ahead. Finish up. Go ahead.
8: We also started with a ton of different types of jets. While working, I just kept writing down every jet that I was working and how it performed. And we had easily 50 different types of jets that I was trying to work on and see which ones really fit the game and which ones were fun to play with. And some of them are kind of a caricature of the statistics of the jet they're based on. Obviously, I can't reference those jets in a commercial product, but if you pay attention, you can kind of figure out which ones are on the slow side,
7: right?
8: Don't perform quite as well.
7: What other challenges did you encounter in converting the abstraction of a controlling controlling aircraft into a game that could be played by the masses? You mentioned the colorblind people, but I've read that you've had at least 3 years of testers going on, and because you want to make this pretty accessible to anybody.
8: Yeah, we had to repeatedly make it significantly simpler because air traffic control is complex. It is just like 3D chess, and without incorporating things like altitude, we had to find ways to make the game still something fun to play. And I wanted to include everything under the sun. The special aircraft, like flight checks and search and rescue, Air Force One, all those things are so much fun. Mm-hmm. But they're a lot for a player who has no idea about air traffic control to be able to maneuver in the game. And then there's military missions that I really wanted to include. And they're really fun, but also very complicated for somebody who doesn't really know anything about aviation or traffic control.
7: I was curious to know how your younger players, so you're saying, I looked on the box, it's 13 and mm-hmm. up. You feel that that's kind of like a good place for younger people to start as far as catching on to this game?
8: So I've tested it with a few younger players, but they were experienced gamers. My daughter, my nephew, friends, children, they've spent most of their childhood playing board games. So being able to play a board game like this wasn't beyond the realm for them. For the most part, the age recommendation is mostly based on manufacturing and distribution. I don't have to do specific testing if I put a certain age restriction on it. So younger can play it. It might take them a little bit longer to grasp the concepts, but there's really not any math involved more than counting to four, unless you're counting on the breakboard and going up to 9 or 10 points.
7: So is there an Oshkosh version, which is the ultimate in arrival sequencing?
8: So there won't be an in-route Oshkosh version. So the next game in this sequence is Approach Control, and then we're going to make a tower game that we will have an Oshkosh version of.
7: Oh.
8: We'll have the base version of the game where you learn how to be a tower controller. And then we'll have to have this really ramped up, absolutely crazy version that is Oshkosh, because Oshkosh is the penultimate of air traffic control. It's so crazy. I can't wait to see it myself.
7: Well, we would love to have you back next year. Anything else that you want to pass along about the game and your company?
8: We will be at Oshkosh next year. We just could not make it work this year. Air traffic controllers have to bid their leave well in advance, and I couldn't get Oshkosh last year.
7: Right, because you're.
8: We'll be there.
7: Are you in the Great Lakes region?
8: Yes.
7: So yeah, that's probably a pretty tough bid, isn't it?
8: Not as many people from the center environment go to Oshkosh. It's not quite as competitive, but it's still something I'm going to have to bid first round next year in order to make sure I'm there.
7: Well, we thank you very much for joining us.
8: Oh, I'm so excited to be here. I've been listening on and off and totally vibing with everything that's going on at Oshkosh. I really wish I could be there.
7: We will definitely see you next year. Danielle Byram is the lead designer and CEO of Pushington Games on EAA Radio.
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3: And I'm Fast Eddie, and with us here today, somebody that you people do not want to have on your case, we have Jennifer Hummey.
4: Wait a minute.
3: Who is the chairman of the NTSB.
4: Yeah, they're our friends.
3: They are, but you usually...
4: But they talk to the people that might not be your friends.
3: You just hear about them when something goes really wrong.
4: No, they explain what went wrong.
5: That's when you don't want to see us.
4: Yeah.
3: Exactly.
4: Wow. NTSB, you guys are everywhere.
3: Hey, not only that, but a lot of people don't realize, you know, you handle aviation, but you handle a lot of other disasters, railroads, shipping, any kind of interstate commerce involving, like, say, tractor trailers. We've all seen this within the past few months.
5: Yeah, we also do pipelines, oil and gas pipelines, we transit, anything on a highway, like you said, that's major. So we do a lot with only 416 fantastic, hardworking people.
4: So what's the cutoff point, like considering automobile accidents? You don't get involved in everyday accidents, but if it's like a 37-car pileup in the fog, then you might get involved or what?
5: Well, we don't want to pick a certain number because it might be serious enough that we want to go out and investigate. So it might be there could be a safety issue that we haven't revisited in a long time that we want to look at, or there might be a new emerging technology that we want to check out. Could be like for an automated vehicle, something like that. And for some of the other modes, it's substantial damage, environmental damage, injuries or fatalities. So it is very different than aviation. For aviation, we do everything. The other ones, it's really more the significant events.
4: Okay. On average, how many incidents do you guys investigate per year?
5: So for accidents, we're probably around, I want to say maybe 2,400 a year.
4: Oh, my goodness.
5: Total.
4: Wow.
5: Yeah, it's a lot. And if you do think about 416 people and those aren't all investigators.
4: Yeah, it's a lot of overtime.
5: It's a lot. Yeah.
4: Wow.
5: And we are actually trying to, I hate to put a plug in here, but we are on a hiring surge. So if you are looking for a position and you want to work with the NTSB, a great team of people, go to USA Jobs and look us up, because we have a lot of investigator positions and support positions. It's a fantastic time.
4: Now, as an investigator, do you guys train a person up to where you want them?
5: They do get training.
4: Like an apprenticeship program kind of thing?
5: It could be. We usually match the new employees with other employees, and then we have a lot of internal training as well.
4: And I think one of the most important facets of training is how to pack that suitcase so that you can be out the door in 20 minutes.
5: Yeah, but it's a little bit difficult because we could be going to Alaska or we could be going to Texas.
4: So you got to have multiple suitcases.
5: We have multiple items, yes.
4: So, and you never shut your cell phone off, I'm sure.
5: I don't know. For me, I'm 24/7. We do the board members. So there's four of us now with one vacancy. But the board members all rotate all year long, so we know what weeks are ours. But for the chair, you're on 24/7. So I try to turn off my personal phone when I can, but I can never turn off the work phone.
6: Okay.
3: Well, you know, I know that you investigate a lot of accidents in this country. Well, is the NTSB involved in accident investigations in other countries across the world?
5: Yeah. So for aviation, it's about 450 annually. And outside of aviation, it's usually on request. If another country needs our assistance with something, we're always willing to work with them.
4: Okay, I got a question. That's why I'm here, because
3: I have questions.
4: Yeah. The Titan submarine thing, are you guys involved in that at all?
5: We are. So the Coast Guard is leading that investigation, but under our memorandum of understanding with the Coast Guard, we can do our own investigation. So we are doing our own investigation of that one. And we were in close communication with the Coast Guard during the recovery operations and the Navy, who actually did the recovery of the wreckage.
3: Well, the NTSB has been heavily involved in a lot of high-profile cases. The accident with Galloping Ghost out in Reno, mm-hmm. TWA 800. Mm-hmm. Both of these scenarios represent different accident scenes. How the heck do you train for the differences between them?
5: Well, we have investigators that have expertise in different areas. You might have somebody who is very... it was an expert on survival factors. You might have someone who focuses on human performance or operations or power plants. At the same time, you know, while every accident or incident is different, our process doesn't change. So it does follow a sort of our protocol for responding, and it's a process that has always worked for us and that we're just trained to do over and over again, regardless of what it is.
3: What about that guy out, where was that, Colorado, was it?
4: I don't know.
3: Put the GoPros on the airplane and bailed out. Did you guys get involved in that?
4: Yeah.
5: Well, we started to, and then it quickly turned into a criminal investigation.
4: Yes.
5: And so
4: yes.
5: We have some agreements that once it turns criminal, we have to turn that over. But yeah.
3: Okay.
4: But they can they use your technology to help?
5: Oh, absolutely. We have memorandums of understanding with the FBI and others that we actually work really closely with them. Sometimes they'll send their investigators out to train with us, and we'll do the same. We may help them in other areas. A great example is the bridge collapse that we investigated in Pittsburgh. Almost 2 years ago, I think, where we didn't have equipment that we could see under the bridge. And so the FBI brought out equipment for us. They'll help us document the scene and other things.
4: Okay.
5: Yeah.
4: I had a question that went out of my head, darn it. And it was a good one. Wait, me first.
3: Okay.
4: How much has technology evolving and changing made it easier for you guys? Like in, you know, wreckage inspection techniques, that kind of stuff.
5: Technology is both a benefit and a challenge. You know, things are moving very quickly and changing in all the modes of transportation. Automation isn't just in aviation. We're looking at, like I said, automated vehicles. There's a lot of automation now in train operations. And so it has been helpful for our folks, but it also does create some challenges, especially when it comes to what data exists. You know, when an operator has some sort of technology that we want to get data from, we don't necessarily know what we're not asking for, because there might be data on there that, you know, didn't exist in some previous technology, but it exists there. So it has created a challenge, but we have a fantastic research and engineering team and lab team that just does great work.
4: Okay.
3: Well, here's my question, okay? Galloping Ghost is obviously one of the most violent aircraft accidents I have ever seen. But yet, with the help of photographers and a lot of other things, the NTSB was able to pin the cause of that accident. The problem being, as far as I could tell, is the fact that what was left of the airplane was confetti. Mm. And there was data that was pulled. I don't know if they had telemetry on board that was sending a live signal back, but you know, the NTSB went through the telemetry, figured out what the heck was going on with this airplane. That's incredible.
5: Yeah, it is very incredible.

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1: Gets, once it goes into our response operations center, which operates 24/7, then they notify everybody on duty that something has occurred. That starts the whole chain of events. So if it's, you might be in, if we're in Wisconsin, we might have somebody who is lives in Wisconsin. Maybe they don't even do aviation, but they would come and help stake it down until we were here.
2: Okay, but I guess one, you want us to try and not disturb the scene as much as possible.
1: Yeah, don't disturb the scene. Leave it. And if you have video or photographs, always send it to us at witness.ntsb. Witness@ntsb.gov. Sorry about that.
2: Okay, well, let's see. That's something I didn't even know existed.
3: Witness, no, I didn't either.
2: Yeah.
1: Witness@ntsb.gov. Every time I've been on scene, we always state that, especially to the media, so they can get that information out. We have gotten incredible help from the public over the years. It has really helped us.
2: Well, especially with the small airplanes and stuff, there's no telemetry, there's no black box, there's no, all you got is pieces.
1: Yeah, and so those videos and those pictures really do help.
2: Okay, there you go.
3: Well, I was going to say, some of the navigation equipment have SD cards in them that will record. It's kind of a black box in a primitive way. And I'm sure that helps, too, if you can find them.
1: Yes.
2: Yeah, if they survive. All right, I want to thank you. We've been speaking with Jennifer Homendy of the NTSB. Thank you for coming.
1: Thank you. And if you get a chance, I'll be at the booth today from 10 to 12 in Hangar D, Delta.
2: Very good. This is Digital Dave.
3: And I'm Fast Eddie. And this is EAA Radio.
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8: Welcome back to EAA Radio. I'm Fareed Gio. For our final segment today, we're going to bring some good news about pilot mental health. Often people with anxiety and depression use antidepressants, also known as SSRIs, to manage their symptoms and lead normal lives. The FAA, up until 2010, had not allowed their use while flying. In the 14 years since, only a small percentage of people are allowed to fly with the medication. Zach Friedman is one of those people, and he joins us now. Welcome, Zach.
9: Thank you for having me, Fareed.
8: Oh, glad that you are here. Tell me your adventure story first.
9: Yeah, so I've always been interested in aviation. Kind of grew up, you know, flying around, going on vacation with my families, and it's kind of what got, you know, sparked my interest. When I was heading into high school, I realized that the route for me, I really wanted to, you know, get behind, you know, the yoke of a plane. So before COVID started, I went to my local airport in New Jersey to try to look for a flight school. And, you know, COVID kind of got in the way, so I halted that process. And then following COVID, I tried a different flight school at another airport nearby. And, you know, I took the Discovery flight, and I thought, this is exactly what I want to do. Unfortunately, I was told that I'd have to have a medical. And from there, I figured it'd be a little bit of a struggle.
8: Well, first of all, I want to kind of, I'm going to, spoiler alert, congratulations on getting your special issuance, by the way.
9: Thank you.
8: It was recently, right?
9: Yeah, that was at the end of this March.
8: Oh, yeah, that's, so happy for you. I think you did one of the hardest things, and it's getting that special issuance for SSRIs as a student pilot.
9: Yes.
8: Did you know what you were getting into?

0: I had no idea. I had no idea.
1: So take us back to that. You know, you figured out you had to get your medical. And yeah. What did you do next?
0: Yeah, so I made an appointment with an AME near me for December of 2022. And, you know, he kind of walked me through it. And he said, look, you know, here's your situation. Your application is going to be deferred. There's no way around it. I said, okay. But I was really given no other means of how the process would go. I thought, you know, the time frame I was given was like 6 months. But then, you know, I started talking to other people and I realized how ridiculously understated 6 months was. The average time frame we're looking at is like 18 to 24 months. So whatever, you know, I went in, had the application filled out, you know, the forms that were required, typical exam as you would if it was a typical application. But in the end of January, near January like 25th or 26th of 2023, I got a letter in the mail noting my deferral for a first class medical. So that kind of set me on, you know, a whole track of doctors and appointments and things to do. There was a whole outline of notes I needed, list of medication treatments, prescriptions for my pharmacy. You know, those records had to be obtained. And basically all of 2023 and the early part of 2024 was meeting doctor after doctor, taking the COG screen, really just trying to meet the FAA's stringent requirements and their stringent deadlines. A lot of the time they would ask me for a ton of information that would take time to go see these doctors, and I was given 2 weeks to get them that information.
1: Well, this all sounds very familiar. Full disclosure, I'm an airline pilot, and it took me 30 months off the job to get approved for SSRIs. I've been back flying now almost a year, but I had help through my union, and they had resources to help me through the process. What about you? What kind of help did you have?
0: Yeah, as a student pilot in the general aviation field, the help is really kind of limited, truthfully and unfortunately. You're not given much guidance from the FAA or those around you. You know, flight instructors from my flight school, they had no idea. You know, this is not something they commonly see, which both goes to show how outdated the process is and how people might not continue through the process because of how difficult it is. Fortunately, I found out about the Pilot Mental Health Campaign. So I was able to garner support from those folks to help push me forward. They were able to give me resources and suggestions to work towards and put towards, you know, getting everything ready for the FAA before they would ultimately ask me for it. So, you know, it was there before they needed it.
1: So in dealing with our mental health, it's always you're kind of looking inward. What did you learn about yourself through this process?
0: I learned that you have to be a very strong person, a very resilient person. I've always thought of myself as a figure, you know, such as that, but I never thought it would actually apply to me until I had to apply myself in order to get that done.
1: Mm-hmm. I know one of the things I learned is that this is just who we are.
0: Yes.
1: You know, and we can't really change much about how we feel through, you know, our anxiety and some our depression and things like that. We just have to acknowledge that that's part of us, but that doesn't define us, kind of thing. And I think that was one of the things I learned through my journey.
0: Correct. Yeah, it was definitely something, you know, it was a learning curve because it took effort out of me to, you know, realize that this is my situation, my reality. And the only way around it is to push through it. There's no other way.
1: And you are now, you can consider yourself an expert. What did you learn about the FAA medical process?
0: It's outdated. It's not meant for the 21st century. And reform is needed.
1: I was talking with Ryan Baumhoff, mm-hmm. who you are familiar with, and also Gabe Breakstone earlier in this with AeroMed Legal,
0: yes.
1: which is kind of an organization you would love to have had some help.
0: Yes.
1: When you were first getting through that. So as a young person who I would say we were thinking this, but you can speak for the young people and tell us if this is true. You're used to more emoting to other people how you're feeling, and that's kind of antithetical to how the FAA process is set up.
0: Absolutely, yeah. You know, this generation, at least for me personally, you know, I like to share how I'm feeling. You know, I like others to understand that. But the FAA is, if you disclose it, you know, you're penalized now. You're in trouble. So it's finding that fine line of what you can say without getting yourself, you know, too deep in the rabbit hole.
1: And most people starting out, and this is any job, a lot of people say more than they realize they should be saying on and any number of things, of course. I'm speaking with Zach Friedman, who is a student pilot, and he has conquered the FAA medical process as regards to using SSRIs while acting as a pilot in command. What advice do you have for student pilots starting out who may be looking at this issue as something that they've dealt with in the past?
0: Definitely understand what you're getting yourself into before you do it. I think a lot of the shortcomings of those who might not make it through the process is because they have an expectation that's not necessarily realistic. Do your research. Understand that, you know, the FAA is going to be stringent upon their requirements and force you to kind of amend yourself to what they require, which, you know, all things considered, makes absolutely perfect sense. But you need to understand what you're getting yourself into. Otherwise, you're going to fall short of what you want to accomplish. But, you know, if you're determined and you set yourself, you know, to do it, anyone can do it.
1: You mentioned earlier, and you were going through all the things that I did. I would recommend anybody who's going to get ready to go through this process, even if you don't have any medical issues, and you breeze through that FAA medical. I would say that get all your records, get them in PDF form, keep them in one place, so you can fire off that stuff. The biggest thing that, you know, it was 30 months, but it was mostly waiting for the FAA to do something. I looked at it where if there was any sort of request that once I found out about it, now it took 6 weeks for them to mail it to you. You know this.
0: Snail mail.
1: but it never sat in my inbox for more than about a day or two before it was back, sent back to whomever it was. Keep it after your doctors. Wait for a day or two or a week, and then, hey, I need this, I need this. Explain. You are going to have to educate all of your medical providers that you deal with. Get appointments scheduled early so that as soon as you need that information, you know, I'm doing this right now. I'm getting my medical renewed tomorrow, and I have been working for the last couple of weeks to make sure all the required reports I need are already ready to go.
0: Absolutely. It's much easier if you have those documents ready. I mean, like you said, the whole process, you know, is slow. So having it ready and sent in as soon as possible makes it or expedites it to a certain extent. But also it helps you realize what you need to identify and pass along, because you might find something, you know, necessarily that was a situation back then doesn't really apply to you now. So you have to look at all bounds and understand.
1: Well, one of the kind of byproducts of this is we talked a little bit earlier. You're considering a non-flying job in aviation, despite the fact that you now hold a medical. How has this process affected your career arc?
0: Yeah, going into college, making my decision on where I wanted to go to college, I was really looking, you know, I wanted to be a commercial pilot. I wanted to fly for United. And I thought it was an attainable goal. I really did. And then once I realized the upkeep required to hold my first class medical certificate, I mean, I'm seeing multiple doctors every 6 months to get this renewed. It costs a lot of money. And in the long run, when, you know, one day if I have a family, the job stability is not necessarily there. Those are all things that I have to consider. And, you know, as much as it pains me to not want to fly commercial, I think there's a lot of opportunity elsewhere in the management side or even aviation law, you know. Those things are all really important and, as we see here, necessary.
1: Well, as much as that, there's a little bit of sadness of the fact that maybe your initial intention may or may not come to fruition, I think you've got the right attitude toward this. And that is, you know, I'm still gonna enjoy a career in aviation, even if it's not exactly the first thing it is. And that's kind of life, isn't it?
0: That's life. And, you know, I can no problem flying a plane, you know, as a hobby myself. So.
1: Right. You can be an enthusiast and a pilot, a local pilot, if you want to. That's the kind of part I miss in, you know, my professional pilot career, is that I don't get out to the small airports as much. Yeah. I want to thank you very much for joining us.
0: Thank you for having me. I really appreciate it.
1: Great success story. Zach Friedman is a student pilot who recently earned his SI, which is Special Issuance for SSRIs. A truly great accomplishment for those of us who have lived with mental health challenges. And the only real sickness is a love of aviation.
0: Agreed.
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3: J-Mon G, we are on the fly at Warbirds for our final show of the week here on a beautiful Saturday. Sun's poking through, a little breeze, not too hot. If you haven't been up to Warbirds, make sure you head north. There's trams. Trams come up here. And speaking of trams, we're going to talk a little bit about a special tram, and that's one right here at Warbirds. Vic Krause, welcome.
4: Thank you very much, Jeff. I'm a little bit bummed out today. You promised me an air-conditioned studio, and I'm sitting out here melting trying to talk to you.
3: No, but, you got to go play with Eddie and Dave for that.
4: Is that where I get the AC?
3: Yeah, okay. That's right. Yeah.
4: They must be a higher pay grade than you.
3: Well,
4: I don't know.
3: We have AC here, but it's provided naturally.
4: Yeah, Mother Nature's air conditioning.
3: Yeah. So yeah, but we also pass a lot of hot air, which doesn't help.
4: I contribute. I think you might, too, but... Yeah. So that being said, you asked me to talk a little bit about the Warbird Tram Tour. Now, a gal by the name of Angela Satterley penned an article in the Monday paper about the Warbird Tram Tour, and her subhead on the story was the Aviation Lovers Amusement Park Ride. And you know what? She hit the nail right on the head. Why? I patterned everything I did in designing and constructing and engineering this ride, this attraction, after Walt Disney.
3: Oh, right, that's
4: right down
3: cool.
4: to the last zone when they drop them right over here at the gift store.
3: Gee, amazing how that happens.
4: Let me tell you what, one day about a year ago, the new driver didn't stop. He didn't know he was supposed to drop the ride. And he just came around right back to the barn. My phone rang in 30 minutes, and Peg Larson goes, "What's going on? Our sales volume dropped 20%. Your driver ain't stopping." So we make a huge impact at the gift store and all around this Warbird area.
3: Well, and to be honest, the gift store here has a lot to offer. There's a lot of stuff in there, yeah.
4: And they expanded.
3: It's worth the stop.
4: And they expanded again this year. They've opened up another 200 or 300 square foot, I'm told.
3: Yeah. Well, so, they had to. They were busting at the seams last
4: absolutely.
3: Year.
4: Absolutely. So.
3: So Vic, Vic Krause, you are the chairman of the Warbird Adventure Tram.
4: Yeah, it is an adventure. You know, the people, once the day gets rolling, that line, Jeff, is about 100, 150. We process people. Very quickly, but I'm going to tell you what, it can be, you know, 45 minutes to an hour. It's worth every second of it. You come into the, first of all, we got people out there in the crowd line trying to entertain them. We're giving away our sponsors' hats. We're giving away buttons. We're entertaining. We got PR people trying to keep the folks from thinking about how hot they are. Our sponsors bought us a whole row of brand new canopies like the one we're under. Tempest, Hartzell, Covington, Concord. Got a new sponsor this year, the Ray Foundation. These folks write a check for a lot of zeros, and they help this whole thing go. And I'll tell you what, we couldn't be more grateful. But anyway, the folks come in from the wait, sit down. They get about a 10 to 12 minute pre-brief ride from incredible briefers. One of them is Tim Gillian, who's flown this air show for 10, 12 years. The guy still owns a beautiful T6 and flies it regularly. Then we load them on the tram. Then they get a nice 30-minute tour of the whole, all 12 zones of the Warbirds area, starting with Training Command, Fighter Town, Reenactors, L-Birds, T-34s, T-6. It goes on and on, right? And then, of course, we get them so positively revved up, they can't wait to load into that gift store. So we give them a great experience.
3: Well, Vic, I got to tell you, for people who, you know, so, I mean, honestly, AirVenture is so large now that, you know, and so many people can only afford to come for a couple of days, you know, to AirVenture.
4: Yeah.
3: They don't have to. So, I mean, a lot of people may have not been able to experience Warbirds, but let's talk about, and you know, you're done with the trams for this year. But next year, if people have not been here, that needs to go on their list, because I have done that tour, and it is a great way to see an introduction to Warbirds, and then you get off the tram, You know, and then you spend some more time wandering around and looking at things that really interested you when you were on the tour.
4: Jeff, you really hit the nail on the head. You mentioned how large the tram tour is. It started in a tiny little 10 by 10 canopy, the same size as what we're under right now, two or three volunteers, and I had to literally go out on Warbird and Warbird Alley and get people off. Hey, would you folks like to go on a free trip and drag them by the arm, seat them down, go get another two or three victims? And that's how I populated that ride in the first couple of years. Now we got 150 waiting in line all day long.
3: Yeah.
4: But when you said large, I got to give it to my co-chairman. I'm the chairman. He's the co-chairman. But he's the big COO chairman. Joe Gelhar probably is responsible for 80% of the erection and the teardown on this event. And when things go wrong in between Monday and Saturday, it's Joe that makes it right. So Joe Gelhar deserves a tremendous credit, as well as the other 48 volunteers that make that ride go, Jeff.
3: Wow, that's fantastic. Now have you're constrained by the number of cars that you have on the tram. Is it really at the limit, or could you add cars potentially?
4: There's only one possibility. First of all, three tractors now pulling doublet cars. We experimented with a third car. We could probably do that, but you can't find these particular cars. And then, of course, if we added a car, we got to rewire the entire PA system, and probably buy new amplifiers and the whole thing. So nevertheless, I think we're darn close to the limit, Jeff. We're running round the clock from 7:30 till 1:30 every day.
3: And you stop at 1:30 because that's when all the live activity starts happening.
4: Absolutely.
3: Up here at
4: Warbirds. I have to check with Warbirds, and they sanitize that flight line, and they go, Vic, the last LTO, the last tram out, 1 o'clock, you got to be off the ground. There you are.
3: Yeah, so they'll rope that off. But, you know, surprise, like I was saying at the end of our last segment, by the time they rope that off to get these birds started, it's still pretty close to the action, you know? You can't run the tram through the plains, but you can get pretty close, and you can certainly experience the wonderful sound of those big round motors starting
4: Absolutely.
3: Up.
4: Absolutely. Aren't they wonderful? We're thrilled to do this tour, and it is like an amusement park ride for the aviation warbird lover. And I say to everybody, we take you through Fighter Town. That's the Jurassic Park of aviation.
3: Well, but nothing's going to attack them here.
4: No, thankfully, no teeth.
3: Yeah. So tell us a little bit about what it takes for you to get started. So you're going to put this together pretty early. Maybe a month in advance and make sure that the tractors are running? Or do you get the tractors every year donated to you?
4: Yeah, they bring them up to us, specifically the tractors. But to answer your question, Joe's on the field off and on all year long. In fact, he has a contracting company. He even worked on this Bud Anderson Museum for the EAA. So he's on the field regularly. I don't come up. I'm from down in the Chicago area, but I'm constantly on the phone. We're working on new forms, new patterns, new procedures, new ideas we want to try the next year. I've already got a couple pages of notes of things, and this happens every year, of things we want to do to improve, even right down to the way we route the microphone wires so they don't exert a downward force on a plug, and then we lose the mic. So I had so
3: we
4: many.
3: We know a
4: details.
3: Little bit about that here.
4: Well, then,
3: at EA
4: Radio.
3: That's
4: we've gone through all of that. But so anyway, I work on it most, you know, off and on all year long, to be honest. And I get on the ground at least about 7-8 days before the opening day.
3: Yeah, well, and then it's ready to roll. You're all set for that gate to open on Monday morning, and that tram line to line up.
4: You know, here's something we might try next year. I think we're spring-loaded by Sunday. So I'm going to talk to the principal's flight line, and we're going to, I think, do shakedown cruises for VIPs on Sunday.
3: Well, there
4: so
3: you
4: it
3: go.
4: Doesn't interfere with our regular schedule, and we get a chance to, if we got a driver or a narrator that has stage fright, they get a chance to get that out of their system
3: there
4: on Sunday.
3: Yeah.
4: We're going to do that next year.
3: That's a great idea. Well, Vic, thanks so much for stopping by. the show here at Warbirds on the Fly and telling us a little bit about your little end of the magic that happens here.
4: You know, I'm a promoter. I'm a salesman.
3: No, we couldn't tell.
4: Yeah. Does it show? Does it show? Yeah, I mean, half the guys in the exhibit buildings, they see me coming and turn the other way and
3: you,
4: run.
3: You know, really should go do some of those used car commercials.
4: Yeah, maybe I should. But for me, it's all about promoting the attraction. 48 people that work with me, they're the ones that make it happen, Jeff.
3: Thank you, Vic. Appreciate
4: my pleasure.
3: Appreciate you stopping by. J-Mont G on the Fly down here at Warbirds. That's it for us this year. It's been a pleasure being all over the grounds of AirVenture, from Vintage on Monday. Gosh, we saw some things that we haven't seen regularly. Women Venture we visited this year, and of course we haven't been down to Warbirds in a few years, so it's a real treat to get down here because there is so much activity going on, as there is everywhere at AirVenture, and of course we're looking forward to 2026 and another fantastic AirVenture. J-Mont G, thanks for joining me on the Fly every day or even just today. And remember, you can always listen to the archives throughout the year at eaaradio.net. That's eaaradio.net. J-Mont G signing off. Enjoy the rest of AirVenture 2025. 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
2: Let's take a listen to a classic interview from 2019. I bet everybody remembers where they were on 9/11. The 20th commemoration, the 20th observation of that event is just over 6 weeks away. And Afterburner Al and Weasel were in the air carrying passengers that
5: sounds
2: very
5: legit
2: day. Well, so the story we were telling, the story you were telling, the this point is that you are, at this point in the process, you're on the ground with your passengers. You're at the destination airport that you intended to get to, right?
6: Yep. Yeah, and he had read the statement as you know in the traffic pattern. We came in and landed, and to kind of give you those of you that were watching it, you know, on TV, as we deplaned the airplane, we walked into the FBO, and we walked in, and the first thing I saw was the TV was on, and all of a sudden, as we were watching, the first tower collapsed. So that was kind of the timeline where we were at, and. Shortly after that, it was like the only funny thing that happened that day was there was a young girl that was working. She was one of the fuelers at the airport, and she was doing her private pilot check ride that day. And she had been in the oral exam, you know, for this whole thing. So she and the examiner had no clue that anything was going on. And so she came out and told one of her coworkers, "I need you to pull such and such tail number out." Because
2: oral was done,
6: oral's
2: time
6: done,
2: to do the practical.
6: Going to do the practical. And they're like, no, you don't understand. You're not going to fly. And she's like, no, I passed the oral. I'm done. I'm going to fly.
2: Well.
6: And they're like, no, you can't fly. And it was the examiner was like, you know, they thought that they were just coworkers giving each other a hard time. And they're like, no, look at that. And they're like, well, it's a building on fire in New York. And they're like, no. Like, and all of a sudden they're looking at the ramp, and there's all these airplanes that were there. And they're like, what's going on? And so they were like coming out of their bunker from doing their oral. So
5: I think you told me a little bit of this because we're just all in a blur. But when we got out, you know, some people came pouring out of the FBO and they're like, "Are you supposed to be here?" You know, because not because they were distrustful of us, just because it was raining on airplanes. Everybody's told to land. So, you know, trying to figure out, you know, we're one of the rare people that actually were intending to go to York.
6: Well, and it was a busy airport because there's a really good airport restaurant there. I don't know if it's still open, but yeah. 20 years ago, they had a fantastic airport restaurant. So they have a lot of traffic that would come in for that. And it's a relatively small airport. So, you know, having the King Air landing there was sort of like the 747 coming in here. I mean, it was people were like, where'd you guys come from?
2: So you read your statement to the passengers, but you were on the ground at that point.
6: No, we read that statement to the...
5: In the pattern.
6: In the pattern on common traffic advisory frequency because it was air traffic control's instructions to tell everybody to get on the ground. So we relayed the message through common traffic advisory frequency to anybody that if they had questions, call the nearest air traffic facility, but you have to land now.
2: I see. Okay. And so you're on the ground. Your passengers, do they in the FBO, do they get a sense of what's going on? Do they continue with their mission, which was to join up with the other employees?
6: Yeah, there was some, as I remember, there was someone there to pick them up. and they went off to do their thing. And we called back to our dispatcher and told them where we were, and they were concerned, and lots of friends and family were concerned, because about the time we landed there was the news flash on the bottom of the screen that said there was an unidentified twin engine airplane that had crashed somewhere in Pennsylvania, and we were flying a twin engine airplane in Pennsylvania, and the news there was no information, and so and this was like before we had
5: a lot of the flight tracking was
6: flight
5: still
6: tracking
5: in
6: software,
5: infancy,
6: So we called and told them we were on the ground, we were safe, and I said, oh, by the way, and get us hotel rooms and rental car, get us everything, because, and they're like, you guys don't, I'm like, no, we are not getting out of here today. This is like, they've gone to the nuclear option of shutting the airspace down, and it's going to be a few days, so get us hotel rooms and get us a car, and so we did that, thankfully, because by 5 o'clock that night, I mean, there were people, like, they were sleeping in churches and the YMCA
5: and all
6: over the place.
5: They're looking at
6: place.
5: Trains and buses to get around, We've been around the Northeast a bunch, but we're slowly appreciating how congested the Northeast is with all the people who live there and all the transportation options. And then when you have all these people displaced or want to get out of there, suddenly the options go to zero. All the rental cars are eaten up, and all the all the train tickets have been bought, and all the bus tickets have been purchased. I didn't necessarily believe it's like, oh, there's no way they shut down the airspace for more than a couple hours, but he was on it. So he made the right decision of requesting a lodging and transportation.
2: So you're in a hotel for a couple days?
6: Yeah, we left on Thursday the 13th, mm-hmm. And we kept calling flight service. Back in the old days when you could call flight service, and we kept calling to get an update. And they said, well, we haven't heard anything yet. And finally they called and said, okay, they're going to open it up. And they made this, and I thought it was the silliest decision of 9/11. They said, we're going to open it up to the air carriers first. I'm like, isn't that who had the problem with security? So they said, if you're 135 or 121, you're going to be able to go at like noon, and it was like 11 o'clock. So we quick filed on Thursday. And so that was when we were able to get home. And that was one of the neatest things, was we were one of the very first airplanes in the air just by dumb luck, because I happened to call flight service when they got word that we were able to go. And so there was a procedure for filing Tango November.
5: We
6: went through that. And I remember we took off, and we immediately contacted Harrisburg Approach, and we got on, and the controller was like, oh, are we back in business? And I said, yep. They just said that we could leave at noon. And they had gotten, okay, great. And there was a camaraderie with all the controllers, because they were still on duty, because they had, air cover, military airplanes, but they were bored. And so there was a kind of this feeling that things are going to be okay. Things are going to get back to normal. It's going to, but we were flying again, and we did not hear another airplane from York, Pennsylvania, all the way back to Milwaukee until we got on with the tower at Milwaukee, and then there was an airplane that was coming out. But there was a kind of a little bit of a, backslapping kind of, hey, great to see you guys again. Everybody be safe. And that was kind of a really cool memory of that week.
5: The only thing I remembered to do when we first got on the ground and after we got everything settled, I called back to my campus radio station, KVSC in Minnesota, and offered an interview, some exclusive content for them for their noon show. was the one thing I contributed to all this quick thinking.
2: Did living through 9/11 in the way that you did it, did that change your relationship with your career or with the industry that you've been a part of for so long?
6: Most definitely. I mean, they call us kind of the lost generation, because like we were flying King Airs, and I had an interview scheduled with Northwest for later in that month, and I lost 15 years out of that career. I just got hired at an airline a year ago, but it derailed everybody's plans, and there was thousands of pilots lost their jobs, got furloughed. He and I have been fortunate that we've been able to find a chair when the music stops, doing a huge number of things in our career. But yeah, that definitely, we were in our 20s at the time, and that was it was a similar situation to COVID. So like last year when COVID happened and everybody was losing their mind, like, oh, we're going to get furloughed. And I was just like, oh, I got this T-shirt already. We're going to just everybody hang on. We're going to be fine. It's going to, everyone's going to panic for 6 months, a year, whatever. And then we're going to be back. And, you look at the convention, man, this place is going full speed ahead. All the airlines are, everybody's hiring, and the pilot shortage is sort of back. So it affected it, and in good ways and bad ways both, because I didn't end up, you know, on the fast track to the major airline thing. I did a whole bunch of different stuff that you know, certainly our old co-host on the radio show, Swede, he used to say, anytime something happened that was sort of, you know, traumatic or whatever, he'd be like, it builds character. And one day something had gone on, and I said, it builds character. And he looks over at me and goes, Weasel, how much more character do you think we need?
5: One of the things I get asked a lot when I tell that story is the first thing they ask, because of my heritage, I'm half Lebanese, half German, and obviously I have an Arabic name, and the first thing they ask, or one of the things that they ask is...
6: Afterburner's his Arabic?
5: Yes. So I've just pulled the curtain down, but it's the...
2: I think it's the Al part.
5: Yes. They ask me, and says, so have you been discriminated against? Have you had problems? And to tell you the truth, at least my immediate pilots at the first company, they were kind of protective, and that was good. I didn't necessarily get hassled, but I think somebody made an offhand comment, and one of the captains, I think it was Dave, not the old guy.
6: Oh, Two Pots, old Two Pots.
5: Yeah, he got a little hotter in the collar. I need two pots of coffee. He had to tell us, because as an FO, you make the coffee. So, but the first time I really got overtly hassled was when my cousin and I tried to drive over the border into Canada from Sault Ste. Marie just for dinner, because we had a cabin up there, and we got hassled because we had a rental car. That's another whole segment, a story for another time. But
6: I thought you were going to talk about Karen's ramp check. Yes. We had our POI at the time, was she was a riot, and she's since passed away. But it was Newsweek or Time or something like that had this picture of a little kid, and we photoshopped his face on this kid, and it was Fareed Zakaria, who's I think he's a CNN personality now, but he's very famous. And anyway, so it was hanging up in the pilot's planning room, and she came in and she was, you know, clamping down on everybody for whatever was the...
5: Yeah, because she's overseeing the certificates and the operations,
6: And she came in there, and he and I walked in, and she was yelling at somebody, and she said, and this? And she points to that, and she's like, what is that all about? Maybe you guys spent more time... Blah, blah, blah. And she points at me and goes, and you are supposed to be his friend. And she turned and stormed out of the room. And we doubled over laughing. It was kind of fun, so...
5: Yeah, and I had put myself on the radar. A year before that, I had gotten hired there, and I had locked horns with her for about a couple weeks, because at our local airport, I was organizing a pumpkin drop. And somehow the FAA got wind of that, and I spent a lot of uncomfortable phone calls with her, and I never met her. And then she sees my name on the list of new hires. So
6: yes, the great vegetable ordnance drop.
2: I want to thank you guys both for telling your stories and for inviting me to help you kind of lay all that out. It's been a privilege.
5: Thank you so much for asking us about it. It's one of those things where, you know, we told around a campfire, and it's, you know, bits and pieces. And
6: hopefully they recorded it, so when we do this interview again for the 40th anniversary, we can compare to see how, you know, how our memories are
5: falling apart. We're going to go to, in just a few seconds, we're going to go to Theater in the Woods. But just remember, if you love this, tomorrow we'll be, Weasel and I will be on for another edition of Traffic Jam. And of course, on Sunday we'll be grading takeoffs, as we mentioned. And of course, more EAA Radio tomorrow morning at 6 a.m. You're listening to EAA Radio.
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8: Welcome to EAA Radio. I am Wireless Mike, and I'm joined with...
9: And Paul Predecker. And Mike, it's great to be back with you again.
8: Yeah,
9: we started this some years ago. And
8: yeah, I've taken a little break off of being on the air, but they've kind of roped me back in. And today we're joined with Gary Pocodner, and here with FAA Weather Technology in the Cockpit, I understand.
10: Yes, that's me. Thank you very much for having me. Appreciate it.
8: And what are you doing with weather technology in the cockpit and trying to get to the pilots?
10: Sure. So we're a research program, and some of the current research we're focusing on for general aviation is helping to solve the problem if you're flying to an area that lacks an approved certified sensor and may not even have any weather sensors. We're trying to help you identify what's the most likely weather conditions there and to help identify the risk of hazardous weather through a variety of techniques that we've been trying to work on.
9: Gary, with all the public use airports in the country, How many of you identified that do not actually have weather reporting?
10: We haven't gone by and identified specific numbers, and a lot of times they're not even going to airports. You know, people in this day and age, there's a lot of flying hems, things like that. So a lot of general aviation is not always even going to an airport, let alone an airport with a weather sensor. And then you have all the remote areas in Hawaii, Alaska, areas like that we're looking at. A lot of places where they have tours, where they're flying in the backwoods of Colorado. So general aviation's flying all over the place. And now you have advanced air mobility and uninhabited UASs delivering pizzas. So the problem of not having current weather right at your location is becoming more and more common.
9: And I know you're, for several years now, you've been working on the weather camera system.
10: Correct.
9: And that seems to be expanding around the country. Is that
10: right?
9: Yeah,
10: it is. Correct. That's correct. They're added Colorado, I believe. I know Hawaii's gotten some cameras. I believe up in Maine maybe now has them. I don't work directly on the weather program. We've done some, part of the work we've done actually is the visual estimation image analytics, which runs on web cameras and will give you an estimation of visibility. So that's one of the sources we're using for, like I was talking about, on how to help. If you're going to an area that doesn't have a sensor, we can use the VIA estimation for analytics as one voting source or one piece of data as to what the visibility is in that area. And we're looking to do the same thing with ceiling.
9: Would it be fair to assume that operators like the medevac helicopters would benefit by something like this?
10: Medevac, AAM, like I said, pretty much anybody, if you're not flying, if you're going to anywhere remote that doesn't have a specifically co-located sensor, because as we talked before, weather can change in a very short distance, especially if you're flying in the mountains. If you've ever gone skiing above the tree line and below the tree line, you can have a 50-knot difference in wind. So when you're doing these hops in these kinds of terrain areas, especially California, you see these areas. They're areas that get fog issues. So the weather dynamics in specific areas can really make a difference. So it's a real challenge if you're flying there, even if you have sensor information that may be a mile or two away. A lot of people will tell you they have sensors at their local airport, and the far end of the airport can be very different than where the sensor's placed. So, I mean, even setting up your approaches in those situations can sometimes be a challenge.
8: Yeah, I was flying into an airport, and it was showing less than an eighth mile of visibility, but I could see the runway. But there was where the sensor was completely covered in fog.
9: I had a similar experience in Monterey, California. It was very common for one end of the airport to be IFR and the other one to be VFR.
10: Exactly. Yeah. So, you know, if you have ground support, you know, if you have AOCs helping you, it's a lot easier than if you're a single pilot and you're trying to identify those situations. Sometimes the information can be misleading if you don't have things to cross-check it or the time. So that's what we're trying to help with, is to come up with tools to help identify to a pilot while they're in flight, this is the most likely, instead of having to do that or how they... And we don't even know, as I told you, we ran a study recently where pilots were doing this drill and their skill was very low. They had a high confidence. They felt they knew what the weather was going in, but their actual assessment of it was not very good. And that's always a problem as well. You don't know what you don't know. And if you see a lot of high visibility areas, you may miss that the area you're going into for some reason, whether it's terrain, water, mountains, may cause that area low-lying, could be completely different than something that may be even a mile away as a sensor.
8: What kind of tools and education are you using to try to get this information out to the pilots?
10: So the kind of tool we're trying to build is we're using basically a search engine type infrastructure like you'd have with Waze or Google has. We've actually been working with Google to build the infrastructure, and we're looking at all the different parameters that could affect why a area may or may not be the same or may or may not be different, and using this. So there's things like weather zones. If you're crossing that, a weather zone typically will have similar weather patterns. If you're in a different weather zone, altitude, terrain, we look at that. Seasonal, time of day, you know, some areas are known. Florida flyers typically know the afternoons are when you worry about thunderstorms. So you factor all these different things into different categories for voting, and you can actually get a fairly high confidence through mathematics. So it's more a mathematical solution than meteorological in that sense. You take all these different forms of sensors, and you can also use uncertified sensors, even though they're not your sole advisory, they can produce a lot of information. And if you have a handful in an area and they all agree and they're all different, the likelihood that they're all wrong and they're all different is pretty low. So you can do things like that as well to build confidence and accuracy both.
9: Yeah, we're visiting with Gary Pukodner of the FAA and weather technology. Gary, you hinted a little bit at this, but I just wanted to dig a little deeper. Are you working solely within the FAA, or does the FAA have industry support?
10: We have industry support. So on this research, we work with a bunch of universities. In the FAA, the term is they're a center of excellence. We've got about six aviation universities like Purdue, FIT does meteorology. Then we also are working with Google, who from an operational standpoint, what's really good about them is they're used to turning things into operations. So as researchers, we've got an industry partner that if we get the infrastructure and the algorithms we want through research, we've got a place to get them and transition them into operations fairly soon, which is what you want. So sometimes, like, universities do good research, but they're not used to building things. So we try to do both.
8: And what is your long-term product that you're trying to establish?
10: So the product is really going to be algorithms, or a set of algorithms that help you identify this is the most likely sensor or most likely representative area or most likely risk of a hazard. We still have to do that research to decide what's the most useful information to a pilot, how we want to represent that without providing anything that's misleading. So it may be it's better to identify it as a risk versus saying it's clear. Those are things we'll continue to do testing on. But basically, we'll try to produce these algorithms, put them in a document, and then transition them to industry, whether it's a weather provider, Google. The FAA theoretically could run them. A lot of these things, since it's GA, tend to transition to third weather party providers or some form of industry. So that's why even the Center of Excellence, they have industry partners we work with. So a lot of them, when they heard some of this for AAM, were really interested, and we're going to meet with them as well to try to help tailor this not just for general aviation, but also for advanced air mobility.
9: So, yeah, algorithm, that's a four-syllable word, which is kind of a lot for pilots. But so that's going on the back end. What would the user interaction look like?
10: The user interaction would probably be one of the things we're doing is we have what we call CATS, which are cognitive assistance tools that go into the cockpit. And you can kind of think of it as Siri. So basically, you would have a display and you could say, what's the most likely weather condition here? And it'll come up, or it'll say, what's the risk of hazardous weather? That's one of the ways we're looking at it. Another way would be if you go, what certified weather's in my area? If nothing comes up, you could then ask it, can you show me the correlated non-certified sensors, which will be non-certified sensors that have run through our algorithms to correlate, to say, we trust these, kind of like crowdsourcing, whether it's crowdsourcing, mathematics, et cetera. And you'll know what you're looking at, which is key, that you want to know you're now looking at certain non-certified sensors, but they've been correlated. Then you may even be able to pull up non-certified that aren't, that you want to do your own cross-checking. But that's what's really important, is that you understand the limitations and that's clearly conveyed. And that sort of Siri or computerized AI mix of that is really a way we think we can control that, because we don't want you to have 85 different colors with stripes.
8: Okay.
9: I understand that, yeah.
10: So that's why that kind of thing where you ask for something and it comes up is what you want. So you know exactly what you asked for, and what shows up on your display will be what you're asking for.
8: And there's a huge proliferation. Words are hard. Yes.
9: It's more than three syllables.
8: Right. of these non-certified weather sensors out there. So that's giving you a lot more data, correct?
10: Exactly. And that's the whole thing behind crowdsourcing. You know, that's how just things people use every day, like Waze. You know, that's just a bunch of people reporting. So pilots really, especially, you know, GA, even though they're not flying the aircraft routes, a lot of times there's set routes people go to, whether it's vacations, whether it's in Alaska, going, you know, to small villages. So you can almost use that sort of logic, the same type of idea, and oppose as something like Waze. It lines up actually really well, and same even the AI. And we've already developed some artificial intelligence. One of the biggest challenges is the non-certified sensors are all very different. So we actually already developed AI that can take any non-certified sensor, basically. I won't use any, maybe a slight exaggeration, but most, and format it to load a table that you can then do searchable things on.
9: Is that so because we've the technology doesn't, we haven't got standards yet on
10: exactly,
9: some
10: and they're non-certified, so something sold to at Toys R Us may not be the same as something the Highway Administration buys, which may be different than forestry. They may have more data information in there. And as you probably know, I know your background, some non-certified sensors only do wind. Others may do ceiling. So they have different elements in there. So you've got to be able to identify what those elements are, put them in the right columns, location, altitude, where they are, and all that. So we've already developed AI, which was a major, actually, for a research finding is huge, because it does let us now use almost any sensor that's out there.
8: And then use the computer to calibrate and understand.
10: Once you have it in a table like that, you can do all kinds of things. You can do trend analysis and all kinds of things to do the mathematics behind it exactly. Once you know the columns, you know that it's weather, you know it's wind, you know it's temperature, whatever you're trying to do trending on. If it's temperature altitude, you can use those parameters and you know where they are, and you can take all this historical data and all the data at a given instant in time.
8: And we only have about 30 seconds left, okay. But when might a pilot actually get to see this stuff?
10: So we are hoping on this, I would say, probably in about 2 years. We're hoping to get something out there. The nice thing is, because you're working with Google, like I said, industry, as you guys probably know, they have such an infrastructure on data and existing AI algorithms that they can tailor. So from operationalizing, they're really good. So we really, in this case, mostly do the research on what it is you need to compute on. And they pretty much have the computation stuff out there.
8: Well, we have been speaking with Gary Pocodner from the FAA Weather Technology in the Cockpit, and we appreciate you coming in. 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
11: This is Digital Dave.
12: And I'm Fast Eddie.
11: And who do we have now,
12: Fast Eddie? We have, hang on to your shorts there, people. We have Tammy Flo from the FAA, the Friendly Aviation Administration.
11: That's right. My shorts retaining system is in full use.
13: Right, and I get to follow the NTSB, so.
11: Yeah, I know. They're here.
12: You're in good company, though. Well, you know, after all, the NTSB and the FAA, the best thing they could do is put themselves out of business.
13: You got a good point there. Well, we actually do work very close with them and provide data for investigations and stuff like that from the weather perspective.
11: Radar. Well, now, you know, ADS-B, that's like a black box almost if someone is actually recording the ADS-B data.
13: Oh, yeah. It's very helpful to us when to get the ADS-B data when we're trying to get exact locations of weather phenomenon and stuff like that.
11: Okay.
13: So, yeah, we appreciate the NTSB working with us on that.
12: Okay. You know, and the weather phenomenon, too. Lately, it just seems that the Earth has gone mad. Mother Nature has ticked off in a major way. We're dealing with stuff we've never dealt with before. The Canadian wildfires.
13: Oh, it's crazy.
12: Oh, it is. Mm-hmm. And it affects everything because six weeks ago?
11: Yeah, yeah. Anyway, you'd like to talk about turbulence nowcast. What exactly is that?
13: So, you know, as I was introduced, I am the manager of the weather research branch at the Aviation Weather Division in the FAA.
11: Oh, so you're the one responsible for the storms.
13: No. We're into prediction, not production, so.
12: That's good.
11: I like that terminology. That should be on a T-shirt.
13: Yeah. So the GTG, or the Graphical Turbulence Guidance Nowcast, is a really phenomenal product that we've developed. We have it running in beta form right now. Basically, it's a gridded turbulence forecast for the CONUS that's updated every 15 minutes with observations. So it's very precise, and it's very useful to pilots that have it in the cockpit. Unfortunately, not many do right now because it is only running beta. But we do get some, like some of the airlines are using it in their EFBs to make tactical decisions. It's mainly a Part 121 product right now, but as I said, it's updated with observations every 15 minutes, and we're working to get ADS-B data to derive turbulence from GA aircraft, and that'll be a useful addition to the product as well. So, you know, the more data, the better, but this product has been called a game changer by the Part 121 world. So.
11: Oh, yeah. Now, yeah. I'm envisioning this as an overlay on my weather screen?
13: Exactly. You know, the gridded data goes out and the user can create whatever kind of display they want. And you can create a display that plots your flight path on it. And you can actually look at a cross-section of the atmosphere. So you can see your flight as it's going along and where the turbulence is, you know, vertically. So it helps you decide whether you want to change altitudes, helps you decide which altitude to change to based on the turbulence forecast. And as it's updated every 15 minutes with observations and PIREPs and stuff, it's a very useful tool for real-time rerouting.
12: This is also something that you would use as a go, no-go item as well?
13: Well, it's generally a tactical decision, so it's more of an en route tool. The regular version, the GTG, that's more of a strategic project product that you would use in your pre-flight planning.
11: Now, that's a tremendous amount of data you guys have to be disseminating and taking in and analyzing.
13: It is. It's a tremendous amount of data. And, you know, that's one of the things we deal with is processing time. Because so much data, we need to have enough processing time where we run the model. And right now, the model is running at the National Center for Atmospheric Research. Because it's a beta version, anybody can get the data through a license free of charge from NCAR. And build their own display if they want to.
11: Now, I, as a general aviation pilot, can register for the beta?
13: Absolutely. And actually, we're looking for people to help us evaluate it. So if you're interested in getting a password to see the beta version, contact me and I can help you do that.
11: Okay.
12: Sounds interesting.
11: Yes. Yeah. I'm very turbulent myself. Well, so
12: I've done a lot of airline flying lately, and mm-hmm. we hear about it all the time. It just seems that the turbulence that's out there, there's a lot more of it than there has been recently.
13: Yeah, so studies are showing that climate change is impacting the amount of turbulence. You know, the jury's out on whether it's a definitive yes or no, but the indications are that, yes, turbulence is increasing because of climate change.
11: Well, I guess the hotter the temperatures, the more turbulence you're going to get, thermals.
13: It impacts the global weather patterns mm-hmm. and yeah. stuff. And so we're actually doing some studies into climate change and how it impacts turbulence and global, air route traffic. So
11: that begs to answer the question, when you're flying over Antarctica and all that in the colder climes, do you get a lot of turbulence in the colder weather?
13: I would say, I'd have to check, but I would imagine that there's less. But yeah. I could be totally wrong, because really a lot of it depends on the air patterns rather than so much the thermals and
11: right,
13: stuff.
11: Right, so
13: like
11: it's
13: that.
11: More air movement,
13: yeah,
11: air mass movement.
13: Mm-hmm.
11: Okay. What's that? And the thing, keep your seatbelt fastened all the time?
13: Absolutely. If somebody takes their seatbelt off next to me, I make a big deal out of it.
12: Well, yeah. I would too, because now they've become a flying object.
13: Exactly. So you're going to hurt me if you don't have your seatbelt on.
11: Yeah. Come on.
12: and there have been a lot of stories regarding flight attendants being hurt.
13: Yes. And I wish, they would sit down more, actually. Everybody else is buckled in and they're still up around the cabin.
11: Yeah, but we keep pressing that little button.
13: Yeah.
11: Getting them out of their
13: don't
11: seat.
13: Don't do that. Let them sit down.
11: I still say magnetic boots.
13: Yeah, that's what you said the other day.
11: Yeah, keep them
12: the
11: planted.
12: Jetsons.
11: Yeah.
13: That's a good idea.
12: Well, we're a little ways away from that yet.
11: So you're providing this data, but as you just said, you're not actually providing a graphical product.
13: No, but we will be in a couple of years. It's aimed to be operational at the National Weather Service in 2026. So we have plans in place and are doing the work to transition it, so then it will be available in a graphical form.
11: I wonder if that would be something you could add into, synthetic vision. So you could see your flight path, you could see your weather systems, you could see your turbulence as well.
13: So we're actually doing some, visual, what do they call it when you wear the goggles?
11: Oh, virtual.
13: Yeah, virtual. There you go.
11: Yeah.
13: Over in our booth over in the FAA Safety Center. So if you want to come see some of that, come. It's used for training purposes for pilots.
11: Oh, that's what they always say.
13: But yeah, very interesting if you want to come see some of our work with that.
11: I would like to see that.
12: Me too. It sounds very interesting.
11: So 2026, so you're still feverishly working away. You've got a long way to go, it sounds like.
13: No, the product is pretty well done. We're actually adding some new information to it, like lightning data to help us detect turbulence and cloud.
11: Okay.
13: Yeah, cloud data, where that can all be used to interpret, turbulence in the atmosphere as well. So we're incorporating that kind of stuff into the model.
11: And tornadoes?
13: Yeah,
11: that's a bit of turbulence.
13: Well, not specifically.
12: What about tornadoes? What about forest fires?
11: Well,
12: we're getting a lot
13: actually,
12: of those lately.
13: We're thinking about starting some research into weather and climate impact on the forest fires from an aviation perspective. So yeah. That is important.
11: I remember I, as a student pilot one afternoon flying along solo, I saw a bonfire and I thought, wonder what happens if you fly through the smoke.
13: No.
11: I was well above it, 1,500 feet or so, mm-hmm. and it still bounced that airplane all over the place. Yeah, I was like, oh, my goodness.
13: Mm-hmm, a lot of heat there.
11: Yeah, but you would think it would dissipate. Mm-hmm. You'd think it would spread out and the temperature difference wouldn't be.
13: Yeah,
11: nope.
13: No.
11: With a nice little rising column.
13: Mm-hmm. It works that way. Same with thunderstorms.
11: I don't want to fly through those.
13: No, I advise against it.
12: From my perspective, as an airline traveler occasionally, I figure it this way. Anytime you're in any kind of clouds, you're going to get bumped. Period.
13: Well,
12: end of story.
13: That's like I said, keep your seatbelt on. And I'm sorry.
11: No. That brings a question. Is more turbulence prevalent during clouds or in clear air?
13: I would not discount the turbulence in the clear air. We definitely get it when, especially near the jet stream, and that outside of thunderstorm cells in the clear air, you can get turbulence up to 200 miles away or so from
11: 200 miles away.
13: Yeah. Under that anvil of a thunderstorm, if you can get whacked pretty good.
11: Wow. I had no idea it would be that far.
13: Yes,
11: I was waiting
13: either.
11: For you to say 10 miles.
13: No. I've just talked to somebody the other day, gave me an example of he was flying through the green part of a radar return and thought he was safe, and he got bumped pretty good.
11: Ooh.
13: Yeah. I don't know about that. He said he hit the ceiling. But yeah, it was a pretty good.

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1: Dissipating in the atmosphere and gives us a measure of how turbulent the air is. And so they can report that from aircraft, and it gives us an indication. We use that information in the GTGM
2: model. Yeah, but what exact information are you looking for, like altitude, drift, that kind of thing?
1: Winds, temperature, angle of attack, that sort of thing. Any of the sensor data that gets built into the model. And okay. I could give you more specifics. I don't have the list with me.
2: But what are you looking for in a pirate? What's a good pirate sound like?
1: Give me location, time, intensity, that kind of thing. Yep.
2: Okay. Well, we've been talking with Tammy Flo. Yeah, got you mixed up with the NTSB.
1: Oh, no. Okay. That's okay. No. FAA. We're here to help.
2: The FAA, and you're in the FAA Pavilion?
1: Yep, the FAA Safety Center, and
2: all right.
1: Come see our booth.
2: All right. This is Digital Dave.
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4: Were you in Oshkosh in 2022? Here's an interview from that year.
5: We are at the Blue Barn on the fly. It's a beautiful day. And we're right across Knapp Street from the forums. If you come up Knapp Street from the control tower, we're just on the west side here, maybe 200 yards. And you can't miss the big Blue Barn. And we talked earlier in the segment about all the stuff we've done there, but we wanted to hit on something else too, as I recall.
6: Yeah, the new museum edition over at the EAA Education Center. So if you haven't had the chance to stop by yet this week, definitely do it. It was a completely donor-funded addition to the museum. It's got two components to it. It's got a pilot proficiency center and then the youth education area. The Pilot Proficiency Center is going to be a year-round location during the week of Oshkosh, or AirVenture, I should say. We have ongoing seminars, flight training sessions in the sims, and presentations. And then throughout the year, different groups will be able to come in and do different flight proficiency, flight safety events. And then upstairs is where some of the youth aviation activities are. We have wind tunnels and 3D printers and classrooms, and they can learn all about riveting and working with sheet metal and aerodynamics, and going to be a really, really great add-on to what we already do at KidVenture as well as at the Air Academy Lodge.
5: Yeah, that's awesome. We have another guest, David.
6: We do. We have a pretty special individual today, Doug Conchatu, who is a volunteer at the Blue Barn. But not only that, Doug is also a longtime Young Eagles pilot, recent recipient of one of our big Young Eagles awards, the Phillips 66 Leadership Award. Welcome, Doug. How long have you been volunteering with Young Eagles and Chapters at AirVenture?
7: Oh, geez, I can't remember. I remember when it was at Four Corners by the control tower, so that's got to be every bit of 20 years ago. So.
6: And what keeps you coming back?
7: The kids. Anything I can do to promote kids in aviation, I'm happy to do.
5: Did you have kids yourself that were involved?
7: Or? I have a daughter, and it breaks my heart. She never took an interest, took a Young Eagle ride.
5: Well, at least that didn't stop you from moving forward with the passion.
7: Yeah, there's nothing better than kids in aviation.
5: Yeah. Well, it's the future for us.
7: Yep, absolutely.
5: Yeah.
6: So when did you start flying Young Eagles? I know you have, and how many have you flown? I know it's up there.
7: Somewhere north of 2,400.
5: Woo!
7: And
5: it's a big number.
7: I didn't start right from the beginning. I didn't get a 30-year plaque. So it was a couple of years afterwards. My original Young Eagle number was 8118, so it was early on, but not right at the beginning.
6: And I know you fly pretty actively with Chapter 13 at
7: yep.
6: their rallies, and I think you do some one-off flights. But do you fly Young Eagles anywhere else outside of there?
7: Everywhere. Wife is from Racine. We went to their pancake breakfast this spring and started flying Young Eagles there. I always have a 10-pack in both planes and the car, so whenever I can grab a kid, here, have your folks sign that, and we go do a Young Eagle flight.
6: And then also here in Oshkosh at Pioneer Airport as well?
7: That was a few years ago, but yeah, I spent 13 years flying Young Eagles at Pioneer, which was great. And, before that, a lot of my Young Eagle flights were in four-seat planes, I'd take three kids up at a time. Here, we were forced to just do one at a time, and it's the best experience of the world where you get to spend some time, one-on-one time, and I can't say really bond.

0: on, but, you know, really show them what, you know, flying's all about.
1: Yeah, that's kind of a special experience for those of you who live locally, that you can participate in that Pioneer Airport Young Eagles program, because that's a special deal.
2: Yeah, it is pretty special, and I think people oftentimes forget about it. But, yeah, right behind the museum all summer long, we're giving Young Eagles flights all day long. It's first come, first serve, free flights for kids ages 8 to 17, and they're flying all the time. And we have some great pilots like Doug, Fred Stadler's over there, and just a really good, knowledgeable group of pilots.
1: I think one of our staffers does that, Mike Stromberg. He flies those. He's one of our radio guys.
0: Yeah, he's been doing it for a long time.
1: Yep. Yeah. And it's just a cool opportunity.
2: Yep. It really is, and it's a neat airport to operate out of, too.
1: Yeah,
2: it's
1: right.
2: Just an interesting airspace and everything.
0: I kind of like it.
2: So what's the flight path like for you guys when you're flying Young Eagles out of Pioneer for those that are unfamiliar?
0: Well, it's a little interesting because we're operating in Oshkosh Towers Class D airspace, so we have a letter of agreement with them on how we can do it. So normally where we'd, you know, you might fly 1,000 or 1,500 feet above the ground, until we're outside their airspace, which is 5 miles away, we start every flight at 500 feet above the ground. Once we get out, we might climb a little bit. Go by Fisk, show them the farmlands, you know, some of the llama farms, things like that, come back in, get back down to the 500 feet, fly over the runway, get to wave and get pictures taken, and come back and land.
2: And I know it's
0: And I always do the landings because I tell them I have to have some of the fun.
2: and I don't think it's a standard traffic pattern either. It always looks kind of interesting, and you're especially when you're landing. I guess that would be, I don't know if it's 3-0 or 3-1 when you're landing northwest, and you're turning base by the tower, and it just looks fun.
0: Yeah, it's challenging. You know, you definitely have to have your A game flying at Pioneer, but like I said, it's fun.
1: Yeah, I went in there with the American Barnstormers tour years ago, and it's just a cool place to do anything.
0: Yep.
1: Pioneer Airport's just got a lot of magic.
0: You know, sure does.
1: Yeah, very cool. So what originally, when you started doing Young Eagles, were you involved with your chapter somewhere and you got involved that way? Or how did you even find out about Young Eagles?
0: I think just through the publications and word of mouth and things like that. And to be honest with you, so far, so long ago, I can't remember actually how I got started. I know it wasn't with chapter rallies, but I'd organize a group of pilots at the local airport, and we just fly a bunch of kids, fill out the forms and mail them into Michelle and all that stuff.
1: So not even with a chapter, you just kind of organized
0: it yourself. And then it morphed into the chapter and the rallies and stuff like that.
1: I'm not sure everybody realizes that they could just do that.
2: They can. So EAA chapters are the only group that can host a Young Eagles rally, so an organized day at the airport where there's multiple airplanes, multiple kids. But Young Eagles pilots themselves, they're more than welcome to take their time on a Saturday or a Tuesday evening or any day of the week for that matter and meet the family out at the airport, get the waiver signed, and go up for a flight. And correct me if I'm wrong, Doug, but I think sometimes those flights are even more impactful for those kids because it's not done in the, kind of the hectic nature of a race.
0: Absolutely. And one of my fondest memories is a friend of mine had a grass strip, and the two of us would just put a sign out by the door or by the road, kids fly free, and they just come in and drop off, and we just fly them, and fly them and just have the best time. And, that's it.
1: That's Barnstormer style Young Eagle flying.
0: That's what it was. Fond memories doing that.
1: Yeah, that's awesome.
2: So you said you're just north of 2,400 Young Eagles flown, which is kind of an incomprehensible number in a way. Is there one that sticks out as like, wow, I feel as though I really made a difference in that person, whether or not they went on to be a pilot or not?
0: Did you see the picture on the slide?
2: I did.
0: That's the home run for me. That's John DeLeon. Took him for a ride. I hate to admit it, but I don't really remember the kid from the ride. But probably 10 years later, he comes looking me up at Pioneer, and I wasn't there that day. But one of the fellow pilots, gave me his information. We have since, just been in close contact, trying to, mentor him and stuff like that. Just graduated from the University of North Dakota, and he's now at the Federal Police Academy because he's going to be a Customs and Border Protection pilot.
1: Oh, cool.
0: So, you talk about a home run and just feeling good, being able to like Sean says, light that spark.
1: Yeah.
0: And following it up, being a mentor, you know, there's nothing better.
1: Yeah, it's true. It's awesome. Douglas, thank you so much for joining us.
0: My pleasure.
1: Sharing your story with
0: me.
1: Us. And before we have to go here in a minute, David, I just wanted to give you one last opportunity to let the listeners know something that you might want them to know about what's happening this year or going on, something special.
2: Absolutely. So before I say that, I just want to say thanks again, Doug, not only for coming on today, but for being here to support the programs for the last two decades, everything you do in the field, all the everything you do for Chapters Young Eagles, also being a flight instructor for some of our race scholars, just people like Doug make EAA what it is. So
0: he wasn't a race scholar, but I just had a 18-year-old boy get his private license today back home. So
1: yeah, that's awesome.
2: Awesome.
1: Yeah.
2: But to answer your question about what's going on this week or what can I share with people, I would say first and foremost, make sure you stop by the Blue Barn, learn what you can about Young Eagles and Chapters. But number two, like I said, we're launching the 30th anniversary of Young Eagles this year. So Thursday, which is tomorrow, not today, Jeff.
1: Thank you.
2: is Young Eagles Day at AirVenture. So at 1:30 on the plaza, the plan right now is to do it out in front of the C-17. We're going to do a mass Young Eagles volunteer pilot, ground volunteer, and Young Eagles. So any kids here that have taken a Young Eagles flight with their parents, photo shoot. So we're hoping to have a nice big group for that. Then our earlier guest, Jimmy Graham, is planning to give a Young Eagles flight just prior to the afternoon air show to kick off the 30th anniversary celebration.
1: Oh, awesome.
2: And we're going to use that to celebrate the program for the next year. We have a 30 flights for 30 years program where we're challenging pilots to fly 30 kids, and they'll get a special anniversary polo for recognition. And then just trying to highlight the program any way we can.
1: That's awesome. So thanks for hosting us, David. We've had a great time here at the Blue Barn. J-Mont G signing off. We'll see you tomorrow at the Fun Fly Zone. 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
4: Welcome to EAA Radio. I'm Wireless Mike.
5: Paul Pridecker here, and once again, we're lucky to have the folks from Air Traffic Control from NATCA. We have Lee and Tricia. And we always love talking to these people because they're such an essential part of the system. And, you know, it's a team effort, right?
4: Yes. And today they're here to talk about maintaining situational awareness. Talking is really hard today this morning. So is that situational awareness for yourself or for the pilots or for everybody?
6: I work at Houston Approach Control, and it's definitely for everybody. Like you said, it's a team effort, and working my sector, I have to maintain situational awareness of all the aircraft in the airspace, even other sectors next to me, what is happening in their airspace, because it is a team effort on facility team effort, and then back and forth with pilot controller, it's also a team effort. So it absolutely requires situational awareness on our end, but then everyone's life is easier if the pilots are able to maintain a big picture situational awareness of the airspace that they're flying in as well. There's a lot of moving parts, and unfortunately, they're not the only aircraft in the sky.
5: Most pilots think they are the only aircraft in the sky, though.
6: Right.
7: Definitely.
6: And I encourage all VFR pilots to request flight following.
5: Sure.
6: It just helps us complete the situational awareness on what the pilot intends to do, and we could help maintain safety with other aircraft that are in the sky if you don't know what you don't know. So if I know what you want to do and I know what these other aircraft that I'm talking to are doing, we could efficiently move everybody safely.
4: Now, yeah. Some people are intimidated. Some pilots are intimidated by talking to you, which I don't understand because you're such wonderful people. What can you tell them that, someone who might be a little intimidated by talking to air traffic control and getting flight following?
7: I think it's important for them to remember that we're just people, and we are just as passionate about aviation and safety as all the pilots are. So we encourage all pilots and even the flying public in general to go on tours of facilities, interact with us at outreach events like EAA Oshkosh here, so that you can get a feel for the fact that we really are a team, as everyone here has just reiterated on the situational awareness piece. Because without you, we can't do our job well. And without us, you know, you might feel a little bit lost up there. So we just want everybody to work together and remember that, you know, we are just people at the end of the day, and we're actually really happy to see you.
5: Yeah. Lee, I'd like to go back to the whole situational awareness concept. I've got background in, you know, flight training and, you know, doing instructing and things like that. And, of course, you know, one of the things that we try to convey to people is it's essential, you know, for a pilot to maintain situational awareness. But in some ways, that's like saying, well, work smarter or, you know, be more vigilant. Well, we don't have a course on vigilance, but how are you taught situational awareness?
6: With in a approach control environment, you know, we're working a lot of aircraft. So the situational awareness is we train to continuously scan your entire airspace. It's very easy to, we'll call it tunnel vision on one aircraft. You know, if one aircraft's is wanting vectors for a practice approach, so you're just kind of focusing on him, not wanting him to go through final or whatever the case may be, but you're not continually scanning your airspace, there could be something happening in the southwest corner. So the situational awareness includes that. Even aircraft that we're not talking to, we know we're not talking to them, we see them, but that has to be part of our situational awareness also, that there's these aircraft out here that may be doing air work, gliders, whatever it may be. We have to know that they're there as part of our situational awareness scan.
5: And Tricia, how much of an impact has ADS-B had on all of this?
7: It's definitely improved our situational awareness. My background, I started at a VFR tower, Traverse City Tower in Michigan, and we did not have the advantage of ADS-B when I started. So you had to have a really accurate board. You needed to make sure you heard call signs accurately right away from the outset. And now ADS-B gives us just an extra tool to keep you extra safe in the sky, no matter what airspace you're flying through. So we think it's a great advancement, and it's definitely helped out safety.
4: And not everybody's got ADS-B at this point yet. It's still, there are some people who don't want it or don't want the expense, or, you know, they don't have an electrical system in their airplane. What are you doing to still keep up with those aircraft?
6: Well, on the approach control side, I mean, we still see them. If they have a transponder, we see them. If they have ADS-B and it's working properly, our automation looks normal. If the ADS-B has failed, or if they don't have ADS-B, then we have some automation that tells us that. But we're not the ADS-B police.
7: Definitely not.
6: I mean, we could still provide a service to aircraft without ADS-B. I mean, that's, like I said, we're not the ADS-B police.
4: Right. Well, it's not required every place. So, you know,
6: right.
4: Just
6: well, in Houston with the Bravo, you
4: well,
6: know,
4: yes.
6: Yeah. Technically it is, but.
4: Okay. Yes. Yes. I fly more than just in Houston. Right. So I, yes.
7: From the tower perspective, especially VFR tower, we're utilizing our windows a lot. And you guys sometimes still come up as primary target. Or if people know that they don't have the equipment that we'll see on a radar scope, people will call the tower and let us know when to expect them, especially if they know that they don't have things that most other people don't.
5: I'm curious about your own training. Yeah, I'm assuming you have recurrent training.
7: Yes.
5: At some
6: right.
7: Twice a year.
5: Twice a year recurrent training. So is this where you can kind of really get pushed, you know, in scenarios that, you know, are displayed to verify your own ability for situational awareness and challenge you a little bit and throw things at you that you maybe not see very frequently? So is that part of your recurrent training?
7: For sure. Right now, I'm a support specialist at Minneapolis Center, and we coordinate all of the training. We have recurrent training where we're in classroom to learn important safety topics that have come up. And then we have something called refresher training. And we have area-specific problems developed by a team of ESCET developers. And we work on things that either don't come up very often or safety events like an engine out, and the controller has to try to get them to the airport safely, the nearest airport. And so we definitely cover a lot of different situations in that so that the controllers are ready to deal with them.
5: We've been speaking with Lee Moore and Tricia Davitt, Davit?
7: Mm-hmm.
5: Davit?
7: Davit? Yeah.
5: Okay. Maybe one of you can take this question, or if you both have some input, that'd be great too. If you could just wave a wand and fix something that pilots do to make your life easier, what would that be? What's your most common complaint about working with pilots?
6: I think just don't be afraid to ask. If you have a question, ask. You know, in just plain language, you know, we don't need to worry about certain phraseology or whatever. Mm-hmm. Just ask the question, tell us what you need, and we'll do our best to help you out. And also, don't be afraid to call for flight following. We 100% encourage it. I'd rather... you know, talk to 15 airplanes and know what you're doing, then talk to five and not know what the other guys are doing. And we've been back and forth trying to...
5: I mean, it helps your own situational awareness,
6: absolutely,
5: right?
6: 100%.
5: Yeah, sure.
7: Yeah, Lee definitely emphasized great points for that. I think the other thing is just monitor the frequency. Like, if you're going to switch frequencies, monitor, don't try to key up right away. And also, if you can know what you want to say when you key up, that helps us a lot, too.
5: I've often... seen people and been guilty of it ourselves. You try to repeat everything you hear when in fact you're really just looking for the numbers and, you know, the important part. But that's a skill in itself too, is, you know, especially for people who've learned at non-towered airports and now they're moving on to something else.
4: Yeah. It's something you got to learn and practice.
5: We've all been there.
4: Yep.
5: But
4: yep.
5: So have they.
4: So what other things for pilots can you recommend for them maintaining their situational awareness?
6: In the approach control environment, what Tricia said, monitor the frequency. Even if you didn't, if you're not going to do flight following, if you know the frequency of the surrounding airspace, monitor that. Because if you're hearing me call traffic to another airplane, and that could be you. And, I mean, you could say, oh, this might be me, you know, calling for flight following, and then we could, you know, instead of playing 20 questions, figuring out what you're trying to do, just call us. So just monitoring the frequency, listening to what's around you, especially, you know, below Bravo shelves, and it gets busy. So, yeah, just monitor, listen, and be prepared.
4: Okay. And if somebody wanted to come and ask, you know, some silly questions and, you know, get to know you guys a little better and maybe not be as afraid of you across the microphone, where can they come talk to you this week at AirVenture?
7: Definitely come visit us at the NACA tent. It's just at the base of the tower. So if you find the air traffic control tower, we're right there. We're holding classes that you guys get wings credits for. So we definitely want to see you. We have snacks. So snacks are good.
4: Snacks are good.
7: So, yeah, come talk to us. We definitely want to interact with you guys.
5: Well, we really appreciate everything you guys do.
4: Yes, yes, we do. We've been talking to Lee Moore and Tricia Davit from NATCA about situational awareness in the NAS. Thank you for joining us.
6: Thank you.
7: Thank you.
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8: This is Digital Dave.
9: And I'm Fast Eddie. And joining us... where have you been? We've missed you for the past, what, 3 years?
8: She's been everywhere, man.
9: Yeah, that's for sure. Instead of Johnny Cash, we have Ramona Cox.
8: That's close. She's a lot prettier, though.
10: Yes. Well, thank you.
8: So talk to us of a completely different kind of adventure for you.
10: That's right, yeah. So I've been off for about the last 4.5 years on the Skyway to Highway journey. And the goal was to fly similar routes to, or drive similar routes to what I would fly. And I've been through 34 states, California to, Washington to Oshkosh to Maine to Key West, back to Oshkosh.
8: Key West.
10: Right, back up to the Canadian border and then, you always end up back here.
8: Yes. Yes. Don't we all? Like, drawn to the flame.
10: Right.
8: Yep. So, yes, obviously a lot slower than flying.
10: Well, that's what's funny, that when I first started, it was, are we there yet? I was like a bad child in my mind. Are we there yet? Are we there yet? No, I would head towards mountains, and I would look, and I would think, oh, this would take, you know, 20 minutes, right? Because he's like blasting right over them. And then I would think, man, when's this going to end? And yep. Half hour, 45 minutes, and I'd be getting to the peak, and I'd think, okay, I'm out of here. And then I'd look, I'd say, no, another mountain range past that one?
8: Yep.
10: Yeah.
8: Country got a lot bigger, didn't it?
10: The country got a lot bigger, yeah. So, it's been really, really fun and really, really fascinating. I had never seen the East Coast when I got to Oshkosh. I mean, I hadn't even toured it from the air, but I was able to see it from the ground. And it's fascinating because there's a lot of people talk about boondocking, but boondocking is not backcountry, right? As Sky Chick, I do backcountry. So I'll land in the middle of Schaefer Meadows, in the middle of 1.5 acres of wilderness. And most, when you're in a camper or RVing, you are limited, right, to where you can go. And yeah, it would be frustrating because I'd pull into some place and I'd think, oh my gosh, those people are like 20 feet away.
8: Yeah, 20 feet is far.
10: They're looking in my window. This is horrible. So it's a completely different experience, but it's actually really beautiful to see to see everything from the ground. Before I started this trip, I wouldn't drive. Somebody would say, oh, we're going to San Francisco. I'd like, flying. We're going to go 2 hours away flying. Sorry, find me an airport. I will not drive. Are you kidding? Drive. Right? It was just completely different. So
8: that's interesting. That's very interesting. Now, both of he and I have driven from Pennsylvania to California.
10: Oh, wow.
8: Used to the going under the radar. We drive here 900 miles.
10: Right.
8: So going under the radar, we're used to that.
10: All right.
9: And last year, I took 2 1,000-mile trips.
10: Wow.
9: Plus also went to Key West.
10: Well, there you go.
9: Long-distance voyagers.
10: Yeah. Yeah, and
8: but
10: it's
8: not like her.
9: No.
8: She's got her own living situation that follows her around.
10: Right, yeah. I mean, I have a camper. So I've gone, I don't know, about 35,000 miles.
8: Wow.
10: Right.
8: Now, how much... With plane camping, you're very restrictive in what you can bring with you. Have you found that going in four wheels is freeing in some aspects, that you can bring things you couldn't bring before?
10: Well, remember, I'm out for years, and so, oh, absolutely. I can bring so much, it's ridiculous. but then again, look at my airplane when I'm packed up. I mean, I can carry 1,000 pounds, right, plus 80 gallons of fuel. So my camper sort of is the same thing. I'm not the queen of underpacking. Well, let's put it that
8: way. She's got everything from a string bikini to a parka.
9: Yeah, no kidding.
10: Oh, absolutely. You have to have all that.
8: Yep.
10: Yeah.
9: Preparation is key, bro.
8: That's right. That's right. And how many flat tires have you had to change on the side of the road?
10: No, I had better than that. I had a tire and the rim fly off.
9: And wow.
10: The entire thing on the camper fly off at 60 miles an hour. Ooh. Going through a windy road. It was crazy. No, but here's what's so perfect. As pilots, when it hits the fan, we have to stay calm.
8: Right.
10: There is no choice.
8: Right.
10: You know, there's no panic. And so as... I have hands off on the phone, right? I was talking to somebody and I said, I think I have a flat tire. And I looked at the rearview mirror and I saw it fly across the whole thing, fly across the freeway. And I said, oh, I think I lost the tire. Can I call you right back? He said, sure. So, but as I'm driving, I'm feeling it, right? So I immediately go into the zone, the zone we go into when we're flying and there's an emergency, right? I go into the zone. And here's what's going through my mind. Wow, this handles so well without a tire. I'm serious. I'm thinking, oh, this. But I'm thinking, okay, I can't slam on the brakes. I will jackknife this camper. I can't go slam them on because I have a semi in back of me. But I'm slowly slowing down, and I'm thinking, I'm just amazed at how well this drives without a wheel. So it's funny how no matter what you do, you are the pilot. The pilot's in you.
8: Right.
10: And you're going to...
8: The training applies.
10: Get calm. The training applies. Exactly.
8: That's crazy.
10: Or when you're flying along, I find that I'll look up at the clouds and I'll think, okay, would I go over that one or under that one?
8: Yeah, right.
10: But it just that
8: decision
10: pilot
8: doesn't exist.
10: Brain, yeah, probably flying for over 30 years. If it's the same, you're going to be thinking pilot.
8: Yep. I remember one time we were on our way here with one of our old pop-ups, and I'm zooming down the highway, and I felt a vibration. And I thought, that's odd. And then I thought, you know, the last time I felt something like that, I had a trailer flat. And I look in the mirror just in time to see the last bits of the tire flying off into the sunset. Like, oops.
10: Yeah, it's really crazy. And I work on the road. I mean, mobile work. Everybody now with COVID, right? And COVID was a blip for me. I was in Florida. I parked on this beautiful lake. I had it all to myself. I was there for 3 months. And I bring a boat and a motor with me. Always. I have a Honda, right? A Honda BF 2.3 motor and a boat and my generator, of course. And that's Honda's been sponsoring me now for 5 years. So thank you, Honda. And I use their products all the time. I mean, I fish a lot to eat. So between the outboard and the, you know, the Honda, the 2200 that I'm using, I have power everywhere. So that's, I mean, that is truly, it powers my lifestyle. Without that, I don't know what I would do. You know, you just need power sometimes, especially when I'm boondocking.
8: Right. Yeah, because you are out in the middle of nowhere.
10: Right.
8: However, at least when you're in the car and going most places, you don't need the protection that the firearms that you normally take with you when you're boondocking provide.
10: Right, right. Yeah,
8: so that's a break.
10: That's an important component, I think, for anyone, especially females. And I've never had any terrible problems, but I also have night vision infrared cameras all the way around. My rig is pretty modified. It's sort of like a James Bond, but you can't tell from the outside.
8: Okay, yeah, except within, you get within 20 feet and a gun turret pops up on the roof and tracks you.
10: Well, it helps to know what's going on inside. I actually gave a talk on safety and security for RVers and campers or RVers when I was 6 months out because I thought, I'm used to being in a tent and hearing bears outside literally breaking the tree branches to get my food and then gobbling it up right outside the tent. So I'm used to incoming. And so in terms of doing that trip, I came with that thought process and found all these things that just made sense. So are we good? Yeah.
8: So learning process there.
10: Yeah. So I am here at in Hangar B with Moto Art and Plain Tags, booth 2023. And I've been with Moto Art for 18 years now. A lot of people don't even know that, the furniture, Moto Art furniture.
8: Yeah, I didn't even realize they were that old.
10: Oh, they've been 20 years.
8: I am getting old now.
10: Yeah,
8: wow.
10: 20 years. And so Plain Tags, they developed that about 6-7 years ago. So now I am in charge of licensing for Plain Tags. So I brought in just with the airlines and aircraft manufacturers, so Piper. We brought in Piper, and so here at this show we have 3 Piper tags. I brought in FedEx, and so I'm talking with a lot of the, there are other companies we brought in that I can't say yet, but they're names that you'll recognize, and people love to get a little tag. And
8: oh, yeah, the tags are fantastic.
9: Yes, they are. We had
8: Dave Holland here the other day.
9: Yeah.
10: Oh, before I forget, tomorrow morning, 11:30, I am giving a talk on gear. I gave a talk on Monday. It was packed on backcountry flying, and so it's 11:30, Forum 10, and I've got all kinds of gear for 2023 and just a lot of notes and tips having to do with gear because I've done it for so long that
8: you know what works.
10: I know what works. It's called like what's right and what's hype. And I say what is hype. I don't kind of hold back on that sort of thing.
8: Right. I don't want to go because I'll probably find out that 3/4 of what I own is crap.
10: Well, at least I can give you better suggestions.
8: Yeah.
9: Well, I'll tell you what. You don't go. I'll go because I've got a smaller RV.
8: That's right.
9: I've got to think more conservatively when
8: I pack. Trailer makes yours look huge.
9: I love my trailer.
10: Well, go to Overland West. That's where you find out where all the gear is. The small gear for that's a fabulous show. It's like the backcountry show for Jeepers.
8: Oh.
10: Right? Or people that have whether it's one of the Honda. Honda's got a really cool vehicle out now.
8: Side-by-side, you mean?
10: Ridgeline. Amazing. Did you see that Honda has, at their booth now, it's a complete outdoor adventure. They have ATVs. They have motorcycles. They blended it all together, and it's fantastic.
8: Yep. Starting with the jet.
9: And it all fits in the Honda
8: jet. Well, the Goldwing might not, but... That's what you need, a gold wing.
10: I know. That would be good. I think, though, it's kind of, I don't think I could. I need a stepladder to get on.
8: Yeah, I hear you.
10: Right.
8: I hear you. All right, we've been speaking with Ramona Cox of, well, Moto Art and Sky Chick and Skyway to Highway and 14,000 other adventures we'd all like to have.
10: Plane tags, Hangar B, number 2023. Come by, let's swap some backcountry stories and have some fun.
8: Okay. This is Digital Dave.
9: And I'm Fast Eddie. And this is EAA Radio.
3: Here's an interview from 2024.
5: Mike, we've got an interesting topic coming up, and we have a representative from NASA, so yes. Let's get started.
4: Yes, we're joined with Barb Esker, and we're talking about investments in sustainable aviation. So what is NASA doing to make aviation sustainable, and what are you doing with them?
11: So sustainable aviation is one of four major transformations that we're focused on within the Mission Directorate. So the first transformation has to do with our ultra-efficient airliners. So that's the aircraft that you generally see at large airports, of course, and making those much more highly sustainable, much more environmentally friendly. So that's one major transformation. The second one is commercial high-speed flight. And you've seen parts of that over in the NASA exhibit with the X-59 low-boom aircraft that mm-hmm. is under development. The third one is our advanced air mobility. So think smaller aircraft, small air taxi, eVTOLs are coming to the fore technology-wise.
5: I think they're here.
11: And the airspace support around those, right? And then the fourth one is our future airspace and safety initiative. So that's looking at alternative ways to use the airspace much more efficiently and enable those more efficient aircraft to operate more efficiently as well within the airspace.
5: So could I pick on one of those? And when we talk about advanced air mobility, we're adding more aircraft into the same amount of space. So is NASA involved in how to optimize that space? And do you work with the regulator to see mm-hmm. how this is all going to come together?
11: Yes, NASA is very much involved in making that airspace much more usable, much more safe, much more capable of sustaining those large number of operations. And we certainly cannot do that alone. We're working very closely with our counterparts in the FAA. In fact, we start very early on working with them, understanding what they feel the constraints are, what they feel the opportunities are, and then that feeds back into the research planning as we look forward.
4: And you also pair with the companies who are trying to work in this advanced air mobility.
11: Absolutely, because as we go to third-party services, and you're going to have kind of a triad of relationships, mm-hmm. Between the private operators as well as the government, you're going to need to have systems that are compatible with each other. You have to make sure that everybody understands the overall architecture, who's going to do what and when, and how all the puzzle pieces fit together. It's just critical.
5: When you talk about it, I heard your first one about working on ultra-efficient aircraft and airliners. Is that today's airliners or future? Or yes?
11: Future. Very much future. So if you go over to our exhibit, you can see the information about our X-66. This is our transonic truss brace wing activity. Mm-hmm. That'll be a demonstrator aircraft that's being built in partnership with Boeing. So think very long, slender wings supported by the truss underneath.
5: What's the starting aircraft?
11: They used an MD-90.
5: Uh-huh.
11: They will be modifying that to take out part of the fuselage and then add new fuselage with the new wings and the wing structure. And they're looking to fly it in 2028.
5: Wow.
4: And what are the advantages you're getting out of that truss brace wing?
11: Much higher efficiencies. Much more aerodynamics, much more higher airframe efficiencies. And then you take that kind of configuration and you keep in mind that we're also working more efficient power plants, with higher thermal efficiency cores. The combination of all of the advanced technologies that we're working under the sustainability and umbrella is going to get you close to 30% more efficient for the full
4: vehicle.
11: That
4: saves a lot of gas.
11: Yes, it does. And it saves a lot of emissions going into the atmosphere.
5: And when we talk about, the aircraft that, is curious for all of us, the, supersonic sort of aircraft, obviously the industry has had some experience with that, but there were some issues, noise and fuel and all that. Mm-hmm. So this new initiative is obviously addressing some of that.
11: Yes. So the X-59 is our low-boom flight demonstrator. It is intended to prove out, you know, one singular concept, and that is that it is, in fact, possible to fly supersonic with a very minimal boom hitting the ground. So the target is 75 dB on the ground. Mm-hmm. And so it would equate to, you know, roughly your neighbor slamming their car door shut.
4: Now, that airplane has actually been built already. It's
11: still being built. It's in its final stages of system checkouts. And if all goes well, it'll be flown on its first flight by the end of the calendar year.
4: Wow, that's impressive. And how many flights are they looking to do with that? And, you know, what's the timetable for all the testing?
11: Well, the testing will unfold in a series of phases. So the first phase will be just expanding the envelope of the aircraft, making sure it operates as it was intended. And then the second phase will be actually validating the boom, you know, taking detailed mm-hmm. measurements, understanding, you know, if the aircraft does in fact create the boom signatures that it was designed for. And then the third phase, which is the you know, the ultimate target is to take it out and fly it over communities and gather community response. And, you know, was the boom, one, heard? Number one, if it was heard, was it annoying? You know, and really just gather the insights from the public under the flight path.
4: Does that mean you're going to bring it here so we can all evaluate it?
11: You know, I'm not part of choosing the sites. But I suppose you can, you know, put the request in and do a little bit of lobbying. I'm not sure how far it'll get you, but you can try.
4: I think there's a lot of people here who would just love to see the, you know, these new technologies. And we haven't seen a supersonic airplane, commercial airplane here in quite a few years. So
11: yeah, it's been a while.
4: That'd be a fun thing to come.
5: So with all of the projects and initiatives of NASA, are you able to acquire the talent you need for the various positions mm-hmm. and the people and engineers mm-hmm. and lots of IT people, I'm sure.
11: Oh, I think so. You know, you wouldn't have any of the technology. You know, nothing that you see in the NASA exhibit, you wouldn't have any of that without the people behind it, right?
5: Sure.
11: Because it's the people that make it happen. So, and it's a wide variety of disciplines, talents, capabilities, everything from, you know, your aerospace engineer to your electrical engineer to the, you know, the technicians that are turning the wrenches and the people operating the wind tunnels, right? It all has to come together. It won't happen without the people behind it.
5: I was at a conference not too long ago, and the topic was, you know, careers in aviation. And this individual had a very interesting take on it, and that was, if you're an artist and you're really interested in interior design, then go to an aircraft manufacturer and design their interiors. You know, that you can connect so many of your interest and direct them into aviation.
11: That's absolutely correct. I mean, this field that we're all part of, you know, needs all talent, you know, from all corners of the country, all corners of the globe, really. You know, whether it's the interior design mm-hmm. capability that you're talking about, or it's, you know, folks that are experienced working with the media, or people that are graphic artists, you know, that can help take, you know, that idea, that concept that's in the engineer's brain. And engineers, by the way, aren't necessarily known for their good communication skills, right? But take the idea from the engineer's brain and translate it into a visual, you know, that others can truly understand. And that's a huge talent. And at NASA, we're fortunate to have access to some of those really talented graphic artists.
4: So now, NASA has a large presence here at AirVenture. Where is your tent located at on the grounds?
11: Well, it is that way.
4: So just to help everybody else out.
5: That translated into Northwest, I think.
11: Northwest, yes. Yeah. There you go.
4: You'd be northwest of the control tower for people looking for you. And what do you have in your booth that people can experience and come see and check out?
11: Right. So the booth is organized into discrete sections. So there is a section on advanced air mobility. There's a section on the sustainable aviation and the X-66. There's a section on our low-boom X-59 vehicle. We also have, we're joined by our space friends, so the Artemis folks have part of the exhibit space, and they're a very important part of that as well. And then we have a section that's dedicated to STEM and to the kids and the education, and, you know, the kids have an opportunity to see, you know, a little bit of additive manufacturing going on.
5: And, you know, that's such an important topic, and I've been on a number of panels and committees and things about, you know, getting people into aviation, and we've all concluded that if you wait to try to plant a seed by the time they're in college, we're done. You really need to be more future focused and start younger.
11: Absolutely. You have to grab these children and engage their imagination, you know, as early as you possibly can. I mean, I would submit you should be doing it in, you know, as early as kindergarten, mm-hmm. you know, boys, girls, I mean, you name it. Mm-hmm. All of these children have the capacity to contribute at some point. It's a matter of us taking the initiative to grab their excitement early.
5: I had my first flight in a small airplane when I was 9. I didn't take flying lessons until I was 34, but all that time I was thinking about that flight at 9, mm-hmm. and that seems like a good age.
11: Yeah, I would agree.
5: Yeah.
4: And what your booth is designed for what ages to come and visit?
11: All ages. So from the activities to grab the kids' imagination all the way up through, you know, some of our most seasoned personnel here at the air show, which is wonderful to see that they are continuing to engage and want to be part of it.
5: So grabbing kids' imagination, she's talking about you. And, well, yes, and season, yes. She's talking about me.
4: Excellent. And you said that there was 5 different programs in 4 different regions that you're...
11: 5 program areas that comprise our NASA Aeronautics.
4: Okay.
11: And so those are our Advanced Air Vehicles program.
4: Yep.
11: We have our Airspace Operations and Safety program. We have Integrated Aviation Systems Program, our Transformative Aeronautics Concepts Program, and then our Aerosciences Evaluation Test Capabilities Program, which oversees the operation of the large wind tunnel. So those are the 5 program areas. The work actually gets done at 4 research centers across the country. So those are the Glenn Research Center in mm-hmm. Cleveland, the Langley Research Center in Hampton, Virginia, our Ames Research Center in Mountain View, California, and the Armstrong Flight Research Center out near Edwards Air Force Base, Southern California.
4: So you guys are just doing a whole lot more than just going to space, where everybody just thinks about, you know,
11: absolutely.
4: Going to space. Excellent. Well, unfortunately, we're out of time. We've been joined by Barb Esker from NASA and talking about sustainable aviation. And you're listening to EAA Radio.
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8: This is Digital Dave.
9: I'm Fast Eddie.
8: I still don't believe that.
9: I'm never going to believe it. Hey, but guess what we've got? Something completely believable.
8: Is it curable?
9: Well, no, I don't think so. Once this gets into your system, you're done.
8: Yep, pretty much.
9: We have Rick Young here. From NASA.
8: NASA
9: is awesome.
8: Good.
9: Anyway, you've got a special project you're working on.
8: Yeah, something we've never even heard of.
9: Yeah. It's HICAM. What is that? HICAM, you know? Yeah.
12: That's right. So my name is Rick Young. HICAM stands for High Rate Composite Aircraft Manufacturing.
8: Okay.
12: It's a new project formulated in 2022. With the goal of developing high-rate production of composite structures, large composite structures for single-aisle transport aircraft.
8: When you say high-rate, I mean, are we talking about trying like half the time it takes to build these structures? Or
12: we're trying to build them about 6 times faster than current technology.
8: Okay, well, we can only speed up chemistry so much, right?
12: Yeah, so it's a couple of things. There's scale-up of the production system, but also faster processing and faster assembly. So we are, right now, something like the 787 or the A350 or the A220, their maximum production rate is about 14 aircraft per month. But for a single-aisle replacement, there's an industry request, I guess, to be able to produce 80 aircraft per month.
8: Oh, my goodness, that's quite a jump.
12: So it's faster material placement, but also faster curing processes.
8: Okay.
12: Getting out of the autoclave, which is an autoclave is a high-pressure oven.
8: Right.
12: That cures parts for up to 8 hours. We're trying to get that out into an oven and get cure times down to like 3 hours. Or using closed tools for isothermal cures, you know, so that you can basically get time on tool reduced. Mm-hmm. And a lot greater automation. But it's also it's fabrication of the part, but it's also movement of the part through the factory, inspection, assembly, and be able to move the aircraft basically through the factory faster.
8: Okay, so you're looking at every single process involved in manufacturing and trying to speed it up.
12: Yeah, we started out with modeling the manufacturing system, based upon the current production system, and then looked at how we could modify it, and then made assumptions on what we would try to achieve in each station in order to get the parts through the stations faster. And that reduces the number of stations needed in order to basically produce parts.
8: Okay, so your ultimate envision is a vending machine where I put in my credit card and I push 737, and one pops out, right?
12: Yeah, it's sort of a moving assembly or a pulse line type of approach where they're basically moving tools and parts in a steady flow through
8: more,
12: a factory.
8: Yeah, more like a car manufacturer.
12: That's correct. Yeah.
8: Fully.
9: Well, you know, one of the problems that you're facing are the curing times that are used in the composites. How can you speed up something that takes 8 hours to cure to make it 3 hours cure and still maintain structural integrity?
12: Well, we're taking three different approaches right now. There's basically something that's sort of an evolutionary approach where they're using traditional thermosets but using faster cure resin. So they're trying to reduce the autoclave cure cycle to a shorter, like maybe half the time. It's just a change in the formulation, and they're trying to basically optimize that process.
8: So, yeah, that's total materials change.
12: That's correct. A second approach is using something like a resin infusion system where they're putting dry fiber in a closed mold where the mold is heated and injecting it with a thermoset resin, and they can cure that out in the mold in a much shorter period of time. So it reduces the processing time to get it into the part, you know, as far as the bagging and, you know, time to go into the clay. But by using an isothermal mold, they don't have the heat up and cool down cycle. They can basically get the material in, get it set up quickly, and get it out of the part in a much shorter period of time, on the order of 3 hours.
8: Now, have you guys tried any of these processes yet?
12: Yeah, they've been. Some of the resin infusion technology has been evolved, but they're having to accelerate it right now. A lot of things we're doing we can do today, but it's just slow. And so they're doing tweaking and reformulation of the materials in order to get basically a faster cure. And an isothermal cure is the ideal, where they can basically use a tool that's at temperature, inject it, and get the part out without heating up and cooling down the tool. I was going to mention the third approach is using thermoplastics. We've not used thermoplastics in large primary structures before, but that's a completely different formulation where you're melting the material and then letting it cool. And that process can happen very quickly.
8: Right. You just got to make sure that your ambient environmental temperatures don't reach that transition temperature of the material.
12: That's correct. And the transition temperatures are still high. But you're taking now that material, we're heating up to a much higher temperature than a traditional cure.
8: Right, so you're not going to 350, you're going to 500 or 600.
12: That's correct.
8: Okay.
12: Yeah.
9: Well, the other thing, too, is if you make changes in the materials, now you've got to completely re-engineer everything because you're going from a known process into an unknown process. You've got to do a tremendous amount of testing, I would think.
8: You have to start over.
9: Yeah, basically, ground up.
12: Yeah, what we're finding is the processes are changing, but the material, the end product, really isn't changing that much. We're still getting the same quality and quantity characteristics in the composites that was originally there. So we're taking advantage of basically the legacy learning and the design technology and trying to produce something that's equivalent but producing it much faster.
8: The one technology sounds a lot like just a standard injection molding, except you've preloaded the mold with fibers.
12: That's correct.
8: So you got all those issues where you got to make sure you get all the air bubbles out and get good fill.
12: Yeah, low porosity.
8: Right.
12: Getting equal weight out everywhere. So it's a real production challenge. I can tell you from the work we're doing now and looking at some of our early efforts, it is going to be challenging. The things that we're doing now, there's a lot of learning that's occurring, and so we're trying to do a lot in a short period of time. We're trying to develop these technologies for, you know, the next aircraft, which could be entered into service in the early 2030s. So we're trying to go from small scale to large scale demonstration by 2028.
8: So you're going to get one of these giant trees with all the little parts on. You have to break them off and trim them with a knife and
9: just
8: glue
9: like
8: them together.
9: Yeah, like an Airfix kit or an Aurora kit.
8: It's a really big one. And look, I got a 747.
12: Yeah,
8: that's an incredible undertaking.
12: Yeah, it is. I don't think it's to me, when we approach this, I view this as a tremendous challenge to not only introduce these materials but get them to the point where we're comfortable in qualifying them for the next aircraft and being able to design with them, you know, with these new material characteristics.
8: So I guess the qualification is not unlike what you did when composites first came out.
12: That's correct.
8: So
12: yeah, we're not changing the certification process in that regard. We still have to meet the same standards that we currently meet.
9: Now, we all know that human beings are absolutely perfect and that we never prang airplanes on the ground, in the air. But what about repairability of these composite structures? What's that? Are you looking into how these new materials and new processes are going to affect repairs?
12: Yeah, it's something. It's a requirement for anything that we bring forward. Again, some of the final forms are not that much different. And some, it's for example, if we resin infuse, it still is in the end, it's still a thermoset fiber reinforced plastic, so it can be repaired in the same using the same approach that we're taking previously. Thermoplastics present a new challenge because of the different material characteristics
8: right.
12: and processing,
8: and because of the heat required to flow them and all that.
12: That's correct. And so they're part of our development is also looking at the repairability aspects of that for
8: okay.
12: bonded repairs or bolted repairs.
8: So I imagine, where are you in this process? Have you gotten to the point where you're actually making parts and evaluating it?
12: We are. We're in the first phase of the project. We're making parts at a relatively small scale, up to like a 2-foot by 2-foot panel right now, and trying to evaluate three different manufacturing approaches. Even within those, each approach, there's also variants as far as different ways of processing the material. They're being studied, and at the end of 2024, we'll be down-selecting technologies for them taking to large-scale demonstrations.
8: That's an interesting word, down-selecting. You mean you're eliminating the ones that don't work?
12: That's correct, and actually what we're learning now is probably going to be a hybrid solution, in the sense that there are certain techniques that will work good for certain subcomponents. Other techniques will work better for larger components, and so we'll pick the technology that works best for each component and then have to consider the assembly.
8: Right.
12: Implications of that.
8: And then you'll move into larger parts?
12: That's correct.
8: And I assume you're working with some aircraft manufacturers?
12: That's correct. We formed a consortium. We've got currently 20 companies, including NASA and the FAA in that 20, who are working collaboratively, assembling multi-party teams to basically cost share research to determine the best approaches. We've got companies that are actually looking at all three approaches, not really competing against each other. They're competing the approaches to determine which ones are best.
9: What about testing of these products? What kind of non-destructive testing are you doing with them?
8: I hope they're doing destructive testing.
9: Well,
8: I want to know the ultimate limits.
9: Eventually yeah. they will, but they're going to do NDT on them first, then destroy them, hopefully.
12: Yeah, we're doing sort of the traditional non-destructive evaluation. We also have our bringing forward sort of automated inspection techniques for in-situ monitoring of the processing itself, but then also robotic automation of the final product and inspection, and then also a lot of testing to determine and secure the structural strength characteristics.
8: Right, right. I mean, the ultrasonic inspection says it looks good, but you really need to break it to see how good it is.
9: What about X-ray? Will you be using X-ray techniques as well?
12: Yeah, we are using X-ray CT in order to characterize, and we're using that to help us understand what we need to be able to find during sort of more rapid inspection during the production process.
8: Like porosity. You got to be able to spot that reliably.
12: Yeah, fiber waviness. And different. Because, again, it's more likely we're going to see different types of features when we produce at high rate.
8: Well, you know, that brings to mind the question. When you're injection molding a part with fibers, you don't want the fibers to shift when that material hits it. So I guess you got to design your molds to take that into account.
12: Yeah, there's a lot of pre-consolidation. They'll take those dry fibers, but they're also sort of infused with a sort of a thermoplastic powder or a scrim cloth where they then compress it under heat and pressure in order to form it into the shape they want it to be before they put it in the mold. So it's a tight fiber form. So when it's injected, it's got just enough room for the matrix to infuse without things moving around a lot.
8: Right, right. You don't shift the fibers.
9: You're talking about fibers. What kind of fibers are you going to be using? Will it be Kevlar, fiberglass, carbon fiber?
12: Most everything we're doing is carbon fiber. It's like an IM8, like an intermediate modulus, so it's a higher performing fiber than the previous generation to help reduce weight. But carbon unidirectional fiber in different forms, either in unidirectional fiber or fabricated into weaves.
8: Okay. Well, Rick, I want to thank you for joining us. Rick Young from NASA. You're over in the NASA building.
12: Yes, sir.
8: Which is an Aviation Gateway Park, I think.
12: That's correct.
8: Okay. This is Digital Dave.
9: And I'm Fast Eddie, and this is EAA Radio.
12: All right. Thank you.
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4: Welcome to EAA Radio. I'm Wireless Mike, joined with Paul Preidecker. And today we are talking to Reed McDonald and Riona Armsmith with Magnix Electric Powertrains. And you guys are doing some really cool stuff with putting electric engines in airplanes, from what I understand.
13: Yeah. Thank you for having us. We're excited to be here.
5: Is it your first time?
13: To Oshkosh?
5: Yeah.
13: Yes, it is.
5: Okay, great.
4: No, but you're not new to the electric engine business. You've been doing this for a while, haven't you?
13: Yeah, I've been around technology and electronics, and super excited to be here with Magnix and our partnership with Harbor Air, bringing the e-Beaver to Oshkosh.
4: And how long has the e-Beaver been operating?
13: For about 5 years. Yeah, we started back in 2019 with our first electric flight. That was a result of a very quick 12 months of development and integration into the Beaver for our first flight. But since then, we've done 89 flights on that platform.
5: Rihanna, I understand you're the chief technical officer?
10: That's correct, yeah.
5: That's great. So from a training standpoint, when you have a pilot that's flying these airplanes, is it more or less traditional training, or are there some changes to how

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1: Range flights with more passengers.
2: So switching to the electric motor, generally motors are lighter than your traditional internal combustion engines. What are your savings there? For weight-wise.
1: Yeah, so we save quite a bit of weight on the motor, but we add it all back in and more with batteries.
3: Yes.
4: There's no free lunch,
1: there
4: right?
1: There's no free lunch. No, we are max gross weight when we take off. So, yeah, okay. And land.
2: What do you get for performance with the engine as opposed to a traditional motor?
1: Yeah, we see a huge improvement in performance. So the electrical system's 95% efficient in comparison to a piston or a gas turbine, which is maybe 30. Climb performance is significantly improved. We are able to go from a thrust setting at cruise from 63% with a radial engine to 41% with the electric. So much, much better than we ever expected.
4: So how did the partnership with Harbour come up? Did they search you out or did you search them out?
1: I think it was just a couple of innovators, right? They were willing to do something kind of crazy, right? And so all credit to Greg McDougall at Harbour Air, who just really wanted to make this happen. And, we've had such a great partnership with Harbour Air from there on in.
2: Now, you actually have two beavers in Oshkosh, don't you?
1: We do.
2: And where's the second one?
1: So one is on static display at booth 324, and the other one's at the seaplane base. And we will fly that as part of the show tomorrow.
4: Oh.
2: Ooh, that's what time is that?
1: It's about 2:30. So it will be the world's largest electric aircraft to ever fly at an air show, and the world's first commercial electric aircraft to fly at an air show. So big deal. We're very excited.
2: That's looking pretty exciting to see that tomorrow. But now you guys aren't just doing the engines for beavers. You're working on some other platforms also. What other platforms have you put some of your engines in?
5: Yeah, that's a great question. So we've actually flown five aircraft to date, which is something we're really excited about. So we started out with the de Havilland Beaver in 2019. In 2020, we flew the Cessna Grand Caravan. In 2022, we flew a Robinson R-44 helicopter. In 2022, we also flew the Eviation Alice, which is a commercial platform prototype. And then in 2023, we flew the de Havilland Dash 8, and that was a hydrogen platform.
4: So when you're looking to, basically you're retrofitting this into, already existing aircraft, what's the certification process like? Working with your regulators.
1: Yeah, so MagniX was the first company to agree special conditions for certification of an electric engine against Part 33. So we've really been leading on that front. So it is really just working through those 19 special conditions and showing compliance. So we've had to develop the means of compliance, write the test plans, write an electric engine endurance test plan is very different to a gas turbine or a piston. So we have to define the certification path, then define the means of compliance with that certification path, how we're going to test it, show that the test is representative, build conforming hardware, and get it into service. So a very traditional cert path on the engine side, and then we'll apply for the STC on the aircraft side.
4: So most piston aircraft pilots and owners talk about, their engine as a TBO, time between overhaul. Mm-hmm. Do we have a spec for that on this?
1: Yeah, so it's quite different with a motor. There's no hot section,
4: right.
1: So, big overhaul just doesn't exist. So you're really looking at kind of replacing bearings, right? Your low cycle fatigue on shafts and casing, that's 10,000 hours. But the core of the motor is 20 to 30,000 hours. So we really see huge improvements in reduction in engine maintenance. And then really it's about managing the battery cycles instead.
2: A big consideration for a lot of people is the cost, So how does the cost of, the engine and the batteries compare to traditional motors?
1: Yeah, so I think it's what we really care about is direct operating cost, right? Really, what does this mean to customers who are going to buy this in the end? And so we can show with Harbour Air through the partnership that we have, where the fuel price in Canada versus the electricity price, we are about break even on really low volume entry into service. So immediate entry into service is break even on DOCs, which is really exciting.
4: But you're also getting increases in performance, as you said.
1: Absolutely.
4: Yeah.
1: It can do everything they use it for. And so, for them, it really makes sense to go green immediately.
4: Do you have another aircraft in mind to retrofit?
1: Well, the next is the Dash 7. So we have a partnership with NASA under

0: The electrified powertrain flight demonstration program. So with that, we're taking the four-engine Dash 7 aircraft, taking two of the engines off and replacing them with full electric powertrain. So we show hybrid electric at the aircraft level. Really makes sense.
1: So hybrid electric, where are you getting the electricity from for the engines?
0: From the batteries. So it's a MagniX battery pack into a MagniX motor. Yeah, and we show about 30% fuel burn reduction from that, and we can maintain the original range of the aircraft. So that's really interesting for us.
2: Yeah, Reid, I was going to ask you, but I think we already know the answer. I was going to say, what does success look like to you? But it sounds like we're there.
3: We're there.
2: Yeah.
3: It's new and it's exciting. And we still have some work to be done on the certification side and in partnership with NASA and with the FAA, which we're grateful for their contributions and working with us to bring the technology to market. But we're looking at 2027 for certification entry into service.
1: Mm-hmm. And that's for which aircraft or just to as a general replacement for multiple aircraft?
3: Yeah, so we'll complete the NASA EPFD program, get certification on the engine, the battery pack, and the complete powertrain, and then we'll have a dual effort with in partnership with Harbor Air and the STC with Transport Canada.
2: Mm-hmm. Do you find much difference in working between U.S. regulator and Transport Canada regulators?
0: No, there's quite a good alignment. I think Transport Canada largely follow the FAA, but there is a big difference between EASA and the FAA. Right?
2: Oh, yeah.
0: Mm-hmm.
2: Oh, yeah.
0: Huge. Yep.
1: Are you also going to be looking for EASA certification also?
0: Yeah, but later.
1: Right? Later.
0: We'll work with the FAA, we'll get it certified, and then we'll work through how it works with EASA. But the standards are so different right now, it's very difficult to do it concurrently.
2: Well, looking at, some of the new regulations coming out of EASA to support eVTOLs and things like that, I don't see the FAA going that direction at all. It's two different platforms and two different approaches to it. So
0: I agree. But largely we focus on the Part 23 and Part 25 world. Mm-hmm. Our biggest engine is 800 horsepower. So, mm-hmm. we're pretty sizable.
1: Are you looking at all and going to something a little bit smaller that I can put in my Cessna 172?
0: Yeah, maybe one day. We are so focused on getting what we have certified.
1: Okay.
0: And then go from there. You can get very busy doing a lot of R&D, but we are very focused on bringing this technology to the market.
1: Is this something that's, from an engineering standpoint, easy to scale larger and smaller once you get the original certification?
0: Yeah, absolutely. And there's a lot of flexibility in motors, so we can support a wide speed range. We don't have to do a spot point engine design for a different platform. So there's wide applicability of our engine into different platforms. So, yeah, scaling it up, scaling it down is pretty simple.
3: That's the easy part. The certification takes more time and
2: of
3: more
2: course.
3: Money.
1: As everybody who has done anything in aviation, has seen before.
0: Yeah.
1: Yes.
0: Yeah.
1: So, and I don't recall. So, what year do you plan on trying to get certified by 100%?
3: 2027 will be certification entry into service.
2: So, if we invited you back here in 25 and 26, we can get an update, right?
3: Yeah, well, of course.
0: Absolutely.
3: Of course.
0: Yeah.
3: But we're making great progress. It's exciting. There's really a lot of momentum behind bringing this to market.
1: And what is your long-term after certification, goals, or are you just kind of set on that certification at this point, and then see what happens after that?
3: Well, I mean, certainly we're focused on certification and entry into service, right? And so we'll probably begin at a low rate of initial production LRIP. Mm-hmm. We'll be developing other technologies, other engines, other sizes to bring to market and certify as well. So we'll be rolling all that out. So we look forward to really making a huge impact if you look at the need to reduce carbon emissions globally. And this is the beginning of just really a great wave of being able to make a major impact there.
2: Congratulations.
1: Right. Thank you. Really appreciate you joining us and talking about your engines from Magnix. We've been talking with Reid McDonald and Riona Armsmith, and you're listening to EAA Radio.
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5: I'm sure there's a story behind that, and I probably don't want to know.
6: Yeah, well, I'm the one who said it, and I can't remember the story.
5: Yep.
6: Shows you how old I am.
5: This is Digital Dave.
6: And I'm Fast Eddie, and with us here today, we have NOAA.
5: That's NOAA.
6: National Oceanographic and Atmospheric Administration.
5: They administer it?
6: Yeah.
5: They tell it what to do?
6: That's right. They tell
5: you.
6: How's
5: that working out for you guys?
6: Especially with that Canada wildfire stuff.
5: Anyway, these gentlemen are hurricane hunters.
6: Well, it's more than that. They're doing uncrewed aircraft systems, and I keep looking at this and I keep thinking it's unscrewed aircraft systems.
5: Whoa. So you're actually thinking of flying unmanned aerial into hurricanes?
7: So we did that this last year.
5: Okay.
7: We've done it in a few years past, but last year was probably the most successful one. And
5: that means it came back.
7: No, but it sent a lot of really good data back.
5: So will that give you the ability to penetrate places and storms that you would not take a crewed aircraft into?
7: Correct. So one of the real important areas of a hurricane is the low altitude. You get that boundary layer, and you get all that science stuff that's going on with the hurricane, and it's just a little dangerous for manned aircraft to go down there. So we can send this thing down there and get a lot of data back. And the current way we do it is we have a drop sonde, and that'll give you a vertical slice of the atmosphere. And depending on what altitude you're at, you'll get 10, 15, 20 minutes worth of data just in a vertical slice. With the UAS platform, you can get about an hour to 2 hours of data, and then you can also direct it into those really dangerous areas.
5: Okay, now is this a fixed wing or is it a multi-rotor? What kind of a vehicle is this?
7: Yes, so it's a fixed wing. It folds up, and once it's ejected out of the aircraft, it'll kind of unfold, gather itself, and then do its thing.
5: Okay, so this is a small aircraft. I was thinking like a Reaper kind of size thing.
7: No. It's pretty about that size, about 3-4 feet for one model. The other one's probably about 2 feet.
5: Wow.
6: Basically, it's a model airplane.
7: Correct.
6: Very sophisticated, but still a model airplane.
5: Right. Now, totally autonomous flight path, or is there a guy flying it?
7: So right now it does both. You have kind of a little bit of AI going on. You can program five different kind of flight profiles in it. And then you also have the capability of, from the mother aircraft to the P3, to be able to direct it, change it.
5: So it fits into one of those sonotube drop tubes.
7: Correct.
5: Wow. You know it's a bad day when the AI, last transmission from the AI is, oh, crap.
6: Yeah. or worse yet, watch this.
5: So it's loaded up with what kinds of sensors?
7: So it's basically got the same sensors that the drop sonde has. So it'll give you pressure, temperature, humidity, wind direction, wind speed, things like that.
5: And GPS location, I'm assuming.
7: Correct.
5: So you can plot exactly where you're at.
7: Absolutely.
6: I'm assuming that this aircraft is a one-shot deal. You kick it out the airplane and mission accomplished, and it goes glug into the ocean.
7: It is. Hopefully in the future, one nice thing would be is if once it landed, that it would turn into a drift buoy. But first things first.
5: Yeah. Prove the technology, then we can play with it.
7: Absolutely.
6: Well, what kind of altitudes do you consider to be the dangerous level for a manned aircraft?
7: So we used to go a little bit lower, but I think 5,000 feet is about kind of the area where you kind of don't want to go lower. But definitely below 1,000 feet is where you definitely don't want to be. And that's where a lot of that...
5: Yeah, I don't want to be anywhere in a hurricane.
7: But that's where that interaction with the water and the storm. And so that's where a lot of the scientists really like a lot of that data.
5: Okay, so that's the where the energy is building the storm or whatever.
7: Yeah.
5: As you said, that's where all the science stuff is.
7: Yeah.
5: Okay.
6: Well, how many of these aircraft can you launch at one time and still keep track of the data?
7: So right now we're in the beginning stages with this, so we're doing one at a time.
5: Right.
7: Yeah.
5: And it's obviously uplinking real time because you can't retrieve it to get the data back. So
7: correct.
5: All right. So that's the most important thing. Make sure the uplink is working before you drop it out of the airplane.
7: Yeah, or it's going to be
5: a useless flight.
7: Yes.
6: I was going to say, what's the cost of one of these aircraft?
7: So right now, it depends. We have different some different flavors. So one of them's about 60, 70K, and then the other one's about 10K.
5: Okay, so a little bit more than what a Horizon Hobby model would cost.
6: Definitely. Have you guys ever thought about asking Horizon Hobby to get you involved? could be a great way of saving. And
5: yep.
6: You know, once again, there's a model pilot on board the P3 having a good time.
5: This is right now. You're still strictly developing the whole system and idea. So you don't have an idea of how many airplanes you would take with you on an average flight and how long you would use them.
7: Yeah, and so, you know, as it becomes more successful, you would hope you'd get that.
5: Right,
7: that
5: you know, leave more manufacturing. 10 airplane. Yeah. I guess it also depends on the duration capability of the P3, how long it can stay in the storm to drop more of them.
7: Yeah.
5: Okay. Well, you may have a very busy summer.
6: Yeah. Really.
7: The water temperature is hot enough for sure.
5: Oh, my goodness. And that's the one thing that struck me. They're not going to lose energy as they come into the Gulf. If anything, it might even get warmer, so you're going to be busy.
7: Yeah, hopefully we get the turn to the right there, goes out in the Atlantic.
5: The models never agree on that one.
6: Well, you know, and that's another reason that you're doing all these aircraft is to try to pin that model down, make it a little more predictable. Because, you know, right now it's... You're just using the weather Ouija board to figure out which way it's going to go.
7: Well, the P3s and the G4s do a really good job of when they go out there and fly and get that data, and then that data goes into the models, that they do a really good job of narrowing that track down. And so anything that can be used to improve that and narrow the cone down, you see the cone, and make that the further out you can narrow that down, and also the intensity as it hits the what is the strength of the storm going to be when it actually hits land, things like that. So anything we can do to improve that has a big impact.
5: You're more concerned with understanding the mechanics of the storm, though. You know, learning about that.
7: We do both. Okay. So we have a research component, but we also augment the models and things like that.
5: Okay.
6: Well, you mentioned something very interesting. Now, I knew they use P3s and on occasion C-130s, but you're now using Gulfstream G4s?
7: Yeah, so we've had the Gulfstream G4 for quite a while now, 25 years or so. And what that does is that'll typically go around the storm, and it gets the synoptic flow. And so that, I believe, it's been a little while, but I believe when they incorporated that, you saw a 20% increase in accuracy in those models.
5: Well, that's impressive right there.
6: All right, so you're circling the storm. You're not actually penetrating it with the G4.
7: Correct.
6: Okay, that makes sense, because I'm sitting there thinking to myself, you could wash out a jet engine, which would be very bad.
7: Yeah, plus your airspeed's probably a little high for that turbulence.
5: Yeah, that might be a little gust loading issue on the wings. We'll send those guys in the propeller plane. They'll do anything.
6: I hate to say it, but they do pretty much everything.
5: Yeah.
6: Those guys, they don't have a smooth ride at all.
5: Seatbelt fastened.
6: Yeah, definitely. Tray tables upright.
5: Yeah, they're not using that turbulence system yet.
6: When you're throwing a P3 into a storm, what's the typical duration of the flight?
7: I think it's probably about 8 hours, somewhere around there, 8-9 hours.
6: That's a long time in bumpy air.
5: They don't stay in the storm the entire 8 hours, do they?
7: Well, it depends on where the storm's at. And so if the storm is, you know, if we have to fly quite a ways to hit the storm, but as it gets closer, you spend more time in the storm. So
5: okay.
7: It makes for a long day some days.
5: Yeah, and don't eat.
6: I was going to say, imagine the pilot's got a cup of coffee and they hit a big bump.
5: Ugh. No thanks.
6: Yeah.
5: I would be on boning for at least 2 days prior to the flight.
6: I would be thinking to myself, I'm not going, period. Let the pros handle this.
5: So where are you guys on the field?
8: So we're located in Hangar D.
5: Hangar Delta?
8: Yes, and today at 1330, 1:30, we have a forum to talk about how we use uncrewed aircraft systems within NOAA. So we have 6 different line offices. We've got over 134 platforms that our scientists are using across the country. And our office is responsible for organizing training and equipment.
5: So that's balloon radio sounds all the way down.
8: Right. So there's several different platforms that they're using for, science, research, and development. And our office is responsible for making sure that they're doing everything accurately.
6: Do you guys have video on YouTube by any chance?
8: There are some videos on YouTube, yes. We are actually showing some today at our forum, so hopefully we can get the kids over and we can talk about the Muppets a little more.
5: The Muppets.
8: Yes. It seems like a lot of the kids don't know what the Muppets are nowadays. So.
5: No, they don't, but I can't imagine there's a Muppet Hurricane Hunter.
8: Right.
5: I could just see the Swedish guy, bouncing around in the airplane.
6: Worse than that animal would be the pilot.
8: Oh, yeah. G4 is Gondo, and then Miss Piggy's are P3. So.
5: There you go. All right.
6: All right. Well, somehow that has a way of working. Do you guys put GoPro cameras all over the airplane just for fun?
8: Yes, we have some videos going on right now at our booth showing the G4 in flight.
5: Now, they have a contest and when they land called Compare the Air Sick Bag.
6: Yeah.
5: All right. I want to thank you, gentlemen, for joining us. I'm Digital Dave.
6: I'm Fast Eddie, and this is EAA Radio.
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9: There are pilots. There are really good pilots. And then once in a while, a pilot comes along who is so extraordinary, both as a pilot and as a person in the air and on the ground, that it's impossible to adequately describe that person. There is a man who fits that description.
10: Oh, I see you spotted the name in the plane, Bob Hoover. He used to be a test pilot, one of the best. Today, he's manager of customer relations for North America's Los Angeles division, and he's the man who demonstrates this plane. Well, here he comes now. You know, he flies this plane in a business suit and without a parachute. Hi, Bob. We've just been admiring this beauty of yours.
11: Beauty she is, and she flies like a dream. Tell you what, folks, climb in with me now, and let's see what we can do.
9: In the air, in World War II, he fought to save our country from those who would try to take away our freedoms. On the ground, he has committed himself to our country's values and has always reflected those values in his own daily life so that we never forget who we are as Americans and how so many have given their lives to keep America safe and free. He soloed at 16, but then had to teach himself aerobatics to overcome air sickness. A few years later, in Air Corps primary pilot training, he was so good at aerobatics that his commander had him teach all of his instructors aerobatics. He flew combat in Europe, was taken prisoner in Germany. He escaped and commandeered a German Focke-Wulf 190 and flew it to Holland. After the war, as a test pilot, he flew hundreds of different models of airplanes. One flight, October 14, 1947, he flew chase on the Bell XS-1. That was man's first successful supersonic flight when the pilot lived to tell about it. And who can ever forget the first time they saw Bob fly his Mustang and Shrike Commander in air shows around the world? Jimmy Doolittle introduced him as the greatest stick and rudder pilot who ever lived. Please welcome Bob Hoover.
12: Morning, Bob. On April 2nd this year at Uwe-Hodze Smithsonian Air and Space, the second bronze life-size statue of an aviator was unveiled at Uwe-Hodze, and it was of Bob Hoover. The first and the only other life-size statue at Smithsonian is Billy Mitchell. So Bob is in rare company, and so is Billy Mitchell. Bob, good morning.
13: My dear friend, what a treat to be with you.
12: And what a treat to be with you again as well. Good morning. Bob, what does that mean to you? When we were there that night at Uverhadze in April, and to have that statue of you, and you've already got your two airplanes there, the Aero Commander and the Mustang, are in the museum. What do those honors mean to you, coming from Smithsonian and the aviation community?
13: Well, the truth of the matter is, there are far more people that deserve this than I ever was capable of receiving it. But I am tickled to death because so many people believed in what I did and why I did it, and they donated an enormous amount of money, and I guess it got into the real big dollars, and all of the money over and above the cost of the statue went to the museum. And I've done a lot of those kind of things that I'm really proud of, and if you don't mind my bragging a little bit, I made $1,013,000 out of one movie at the premiere only, and the people who invested in the movie said, "Bob, we made that donation, and it's your money. What do you want to do with it?" I said, "I want to put it into aviation." And I donated the money to the Embry-Riddle Air College and for scholarships. And I now had some classes graduating, and I'm very proud of it.
12: Bob, thinking I'm here we are to honor every year for a week honoring veterans. We have over 2 million veterans now in the United States, American veterans. When you think about our veterans today, what goes through your mind?
13: Well, I can respond to that easily. I have some very dear friends. I don't know how many of you know Mike Herman, but he is a very dear close friend of mine, and he uses his private business jet every weekend that he can. He goes to a Veterans Administration hospital and finds some wounded soldier from one of our war days, and he says, "When was the last time you saw your family?" And the young man will say, "It's been a very long time. I don't have the money, or I'm too crippled to go visit them, or I can't get to see my family." He flies them from wherever they live, the veteran takes him to his home, goes back and picks him up 3 days later, after, we'll say on Sunday, and brings him back to the hospital. He has organized other people who have a private business jet and do just exactly what Mike has done, and I think he ought to get a big recognition.
12: Mike Herman.
13: Let's give it to him.
12: And Mike, by the way, was the gentleman who came
13: Mike
12: out.
13: Mike Herman.
12: Mike came out with us just a few minutes ago. Bob, as many times as we've spoken and we've, you know, heard stories, and most of the people here know a lot of the stories about your career, but there are certain little details that sometimes get missed. And if you would, let me take you to a couple of those stories and try to recall some of the details. You heard in the video ahead about the fact, you know, Bob was shot down. He was 16 months a prisoner of war in Stalag I in northern Germany. He escaped. There was a recently deserted German airfield. He was able to get in the Focke-Wulf 190 and flew it with German markings, mind you, of course, across Germany to land in Holland. You landed in Holland in a field. Bob, how is it that you didn't get shot when you landed in Holland flying a German airplane?
13: Well, I really had a problem. Germany, when they retreated all across North Africa, when we would take over an airfield, we couldn't land on it, beautiful runway, because the Germans, when they deserted after we were pushing them back, they would put landmines in the runway. And when our forces came in, and we didn't have to do that but about once or twice, and we decided we don't land on an airfield that we have recovered from the Germans. And on my escape, I've got to just back up and say, it was the dumbest thing anybody ever did. The war was 2 weeks from being over. The Germans were deserting, and I was so in the mind of escaping, and I had done nothing but try to escape from the day they got me, and I could talk to you for hours about the things I did and experienced. And to sum it all up, I was beaten up on many occasions for my attempts at escape when they recaptured me, and I never gave up going for it. And I got my inspiration from a colonel who was shot down before me, and he had heard from, he was a wonderful fighter pilot.
12: Russ Spicer?
13: Russ Spicer, one of the finest people you've ever met. And Russ was captured, and he was rescued. He was shot down in a P-47, as a matter of fact. And he landed in the water, got in his life raft. It was winter time on the Baltic Sea. And by the time they recovered him, he had gotten up on the beach, and he was found unconscious by the Germans. And they brought him into our prison camp. And he stood up and said, "Gentlemen, General Patton, I've just learned, has gone out in front of all of his supply supports." And he had I think it was almost 1,000 men. And the Germans realized that Patton had outrun his supply forces for ammunition, everything. He was so far ahead of the other troops coming in. And the Germans got smart, and they pulled a pincer and closed him in. So 1,000 men were right there captured. And the Germans came in and shot every one of them. Two of the people survived, and they were received they recovered enough to where they brought them into the same hospital that I got ended up in, and in a prison camp, and I had a chance to visit with them.
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5: This is Digital Dave.
6: And I'm Fast Eddie, still.
5: Still.
6: Still. And with us from Green Bay Straubel Airport, we have, and I know I'm going to murder this name, Marty Piet.
17: Well done.
6: I'll be doggone. And Chris Follins.
18: You've massacred that one, though. That's Felinus.
6: Felinus? What the heck?
5: Okay.
6: Well, I knew I was going to get one of them. Sorry, guys.
5: There goes your gold star.
6: Well, I never had one anyway.
5: All right. Anyway, this is an airport we've heard of. I've obviously never been there. Tell me all about it.
19: So, Green Bay Austin Straubel International Airport in Green Bay. We're just under an hour north of Oshkosh. We are happy to accept a number of your customers this year.
5: A number? Is it a lottery system?
19: There's about 150 aircraft on our ramp this week.
5: Wow.
19: For people that are coming down to Oshkosh Air Ventures. So appreciate that. But we have five airlines, five major carriers, United, American, Delta, Frontier, and Sun Country. Two FBOs, Executive Air and Jet Air, ready to accommodate all your GA needs.
5: All right. So you're all saying that when we leave here, we all go to Green Bay.
19: Please.
18: And from there down to Lakeland, hopefully.
5: Lakeland?
6: What's this Lakeland deal? Lakeland?
18: It's a little city in the middle of Florida.
6: Oh, that's not important right now.
5: Yeah. Yeah.
6: And don't call me Shirley.
5: So, you guys cater to all aviation. I mean, you got five airlines there. That's actually pretty big deal.
19: It is, yeah. We added Frontier Airlines, an ultra-low-cost carrier, in 2019, and Sun Country just about 2 years ago, or a little bit less. So that, in addition to the legacy carriers, quite a bit of availability.
5: How many flights a day?
19: Depending on the airline, depending on the week, and depending on the season, but anywhere from 20-plus flights per day on those airlines.
5: So you're not just served, you're well-served.
19: Yeah, well-served, not underserved by any means. We have nonstop service to Denver year-round, Atlanta, Detroit, Minneapolis, Chicago.
5: Philadelphia.
19: Maybe next.
5: Bummer.
6: No, actually, it's lucky for them. The part that I find interesting is that they have service to Florida. And this is great because the last time I checked, in Green Bay in the winter, it gets damn cold.
19: It does. So we know we have a pretty strong demand for Florida service, especially in the wintertime. Like you said, that's the time people want to get out of Wisconsin and go someplace warm. On the flip side, we think that people in Florida are looking for someplace maybe a little less hotter than the sun during the summertime. So that's why we have Chris with us here today, representing Central Florida, to talk a little bit about, you know, kind of our relationship that we have with Central Florida and with Sun and Fun.
5: Okay.
19: And, trying to get people back and forth between the two locations.
5: So you're advocating express service?
19: Potentially. It'd be nice to have.
5: It would be nice to have.
19: It would.
18: I mean, there's a big connection, I think, between there's a great connection, I think, between Wisconsin and Florida, at least our part of Florida, which is Polk County, which is where we have Sun and Fun every year. It's not only that aviation connection, but there's also a big water ski connection. This is a big water ski country as well, and then Polk County as well is world capital of water ski. So there's so many different things that connect both areas, not just the alternate weathers, yeah, you know, that we have. And of course, we have, after Air Venture, the next biggest air show. And
5: okay.
18: Sun and Fun, of course,
5: right.
18: In the country.
5: Which
18: course.
5: We've never been to, but we've been threatening to go.
6: Yeah.
18: And I'm looking to have lovely Melanie from Sun and Fun here today with us, because next year we have the 50th anniversary of Sun and Fun, so
5: okay. It
18: should be the biggest ever, I'd say.
5: All right, don't let her look at us, or they'll put their pictures up and they won't let us in.
20: Hi, Chris. Thank you guys for having me come on here. I do represent Sun and Fun Aerospace Expo. We are the largest air show and expo south of Chicago. We were started by EAA, and we are living and thriving with our 50th year coming up April 9th. And we're very excited to partner with Green Bay Austin Straubel and bring some of your local residents down to our event during that time.
5: So it sounds like you're putting together a package deal?
20: We certainly are. We've got some great ideas coming our way with a direct route straight to our show, possibly even into our airport if that works for us.
5: Oh, that'd be nice.
18: Mm-hmm. 300.
6: I was going to ask, do you have room for a couple of radio jabronis?
5: No. No, they don't.
18: I'm sure we can figure something out.
6: Yeah.
5: They need a tram driver.
6: Somebody to empty the dumpsters.
5: Right.
18: Yeah.
20: Well, this year at Sun and Fun, it is our 50th anniversary, so to build and bridge that interest and that excitement to get your attendees here and the people in the area to come to Green Bay Austin Straubel's Airport, we've got some exciting lineups at Sun and Fun, and we've got the U.S. Air Force Thunderbirds coming. We are appealing to the Warbirds to really have a great presence there this year and also inviting our previous Grand Champions to come and exhibit again. You know, we're very excited. This is the spring break for pilots, and so we hope that everyone wants to come out and thaw their wings in Florida and Lakeland.
5: I like that, thaw their wings. Well, it sounds like you're growing at a phenomenal rate.
20: We are. We've got about 200,000 attendees each year. We're over about 2,200 acres. 2,200 acres, and it's just a wonderful event.
5: That's not a small event anymore.
20: No, it's
5: you're rivaling. You're trying to catch up.
6: Well, what about campground facilities around there? I mean, if we're coming down, we're bringing the trailer.
5: Well, 2,200 acres. I think they can find you a spot.
6: Yeah, but where?
20: So we have a lot of partners with the hotels. We also have camping on the grounds. If you fly in and bring your airplane, you can camp under your wing. We've got a new exhibit that we debuted this past year, a venue. It's called The Island, sponsored by the Island of the Bahamas. And it's a wonderful place where the pilots flying in, they can come. They can eat at the restaurants. They can visit the pilot welcome center. They've got showers, restaurants, a shop, access to Uber, pick up, drop off. So we are thinking about all the attendees, filling in the cracks. We've got our show has just gotten better and better each year. And with our new leadership with Gene Conrad, what we've done is we're filling in the cracks so that we put a smile on every attendee that comes and says, wow, what an amazing event.
5: Okay. And like we need to go.
6: Yeah. What separates your event, Sun and Fun, from, say, Oshkosh?
5: About 1,500 miles.
6: Don't be a wise guy.
20: Well, you got that right, but we know where you can go. You can go to Green Bay, Austin Straubel, and you can take a flight down to Florida. And we'd be very excited to partner with them. So what separates us, we were actually founded by EAA. EAA started Air Venture many, many years ago, and they said, this is such a fantastic event. We got to go down south to Florida during the early springtime and do this again. So they started Sun and Fun, and it's been so successful through the years that I think it just became such a large entity that EAA had to say, you know what? They're good. They're doing well. Let's just separate that. We'll still be partners. You know, EAA comes and exhibits as a partner with us during our show and vice versa. We're up here. We've got two booths this year, and we're proud to partner and to spread the word about general aviation and the needs and sales and exhibits and vendors and just build the aviation community together.
5: Well, that sounds like, so you guys actually are two different entities now.
20: We are, yes.
5: Okay, and you know, I heard the words aerospace show in there, so you're definitely going after the big market and growing.
20: We are. You know, we are landlocked. We've got the airport on one side. We've got homes on the other. But what we're trying to do, about 12 years ago, we started the Aerospace Center for Excellence. We decided we needed to give back to the community, and we did that through our mission, which is to engage, educate, and accelerate the next generation of aerospace professionals. And by doing that, we're looking for partners to help build the word, to bring all the students, the children in. Our idea now is from car seat to cockpit. We're starting them with our story time at our museum as young as 2 years old and engaging the students and letting the parents know of the incredible opportunity at the Aerospace Center for Excellence to get their children in the aviation industry, because it's an incredible industry to be a part of.
5: It certainly is growing right now. Do you have one for us older folks, you know, from cane to cockpit? That's what I need.
6: I was going to say from cockpit to bathroom, you know.
5: that's the range of your expedition.
6: That's it.
5: So how many companies are aerospace companies are there these days? That sounds like a lot.
20: Well, we have over 500 exhibitors that come, and they're inside the hangars. We've got four hangars, as well as outside.
5: Okay. And you're still doing the EAA-style forums and building and all that?
20: We have many. EAA has their own forums. We have forums as well that different companies come in. AOPA is there as well with their forums. It's a great educational event for the different pilots running in. We've got the hands-on workshops as well. We've got Junior ACES, which are also workshops for our students and the young people to come in and learn and get excited about STEM-related activities.
5: Soup to nuts.
20: Yeah, that's right.
6: Sounds like everything here, they just picked it up and plopped it down in Florida.
5: Well, it started out that way, yeah.
6: Sure. Well, you know, the thing is, with all the forums and all the educational sessions that you have, there's just no way you can do all of the training seminars and everything, the speakers, and then see all the aircraft. It's got to be just like this.
5: Just like this, but slightly less.
6: You run nuts.
20: Well, that's the beauty. So many people say they love Sun and Fun because they can get it all in within the week's time.
5: Right. I've heard that it's like much more relaxing and laid back.
20: Well, baby, it's spring break for pilots.
5: Yeah, okay, careful about that now. The Lakeland police might feel differently about that. But
6: well, you know, where there are pilots, there's always problems.
5: No, there's always fun.
20: That's right, because we're Sun and Fun.
5: That's
20: sun
5: right.
20: And,
5: see, oh,
20: and
5: sun
20: this
5: and
20: team,
5: fun.
20: Our team is, I'm Melanie Fun this time, and this is Chris Fun.
18: Hello.
20: And we're in the Fun team at the Sun and Fun booth this year.
5: All right. Well, that's how do we get to become a Fun?
20: Just come to Sun and Fun April 9th through the 14th.
5: All right. Very good. What's that line? My Chinese neighbor's middle name is Fun?
20: That's right.
5: All right. I want to thank you guys for joining us. Quickly, where are you on the field here?
19: We are all in Hangar C.
20: Yes, the Hangar northeast
5: Charlie.
20: Corner.
5: All right, look for the fun people in the Hawaiian shirts. This is Digital Dave.
6: And I'm Fast Eddie.
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5: There's no intelligent life behind me, that's for sure.
6: None at all.
5: This is Digital Dave.
6: I'm Fast Eddie. Sunday.
5: Day seven. And joining us is... some other unfortunate people from...
6: I'll be honest, I'm NACA. Surprised you guys have shown up.
5: I'm surprised they're awake.
0: You know? It was a struggle.
5: Yeah.
6: Hey, if I was scheduled for an interview with us, I would have rolled over and said, forget it.
5: Yeah.
22: Well, there was coffee, so might as well.
6: Well, that's an incentive.
5: Yeah. That's why we have it.
22: Yeah.
5: Come to the radio, we have coffee. Anyway, big day for you guys.
22: Yeah.
5: The show after the show, right?
22: Yep.
6: Oh, boy.
5: You ready?
0: Yeah, we have two more presentations today over at the NACA 10, and then we'll be...
5: Okay, what are we talking about? How to leave Oshkosh safely?
0: We're doing a Q&A, and then one on communication. So how to communicate with air traffic controllers, why we're not scary, and what you can do to get what you want.
5: Oh, you guys are scary. You're that big voice that comes through the radio.
22: No, we're not scary.
5: Not much. Oh, you know, I'm so envious of guys with deep voices like that. Because he sounds impressive.
6: That's right.
5: Anyway, so why are you not scary?
22: I don't know. We're just normal. We're normal people.
5: Normal people?
22: Yeah. Okay. And I think that's been the focus of a lot of the talks we've had. It's just we're just normal people.
5: Let me ask you, this is kind of a weird question, but I'm good for those. Do they teach you how to keep your calm when you got a guy on the other end of that radio that's absolutely losing it and you can tell he's like scared to death?
0: There's a lot of deep breathing going on. I don't think they really teach it. We talk about it. We encourage it. I think there's probably feedback after training on how to do it, but I think it has to be inherent that you are the calm, cool, collected voice on the other end of the mic, and you're trying to help someone right along the way.
5: But they don't give you any tips or suggestions or anything. It's like you're on your own.
22: I think, too, when something's happening, if I'm working a sector, something's happening, I have colleagues around me who are there helping me. And if they notice me kind of talking a little bit too fast or anything like that, they're going to kind of reach over. Charles, it's good. You know, you're good. I'm watching. What do you need?
5: Okay. Well, that's good to know.
6: Well, you know, recently, and this has gone viral, the incident with 4301 Romeo. I would love to have been a fly on the wall in the tower, because
22: right.
6: I would love to have heard what the traffic controller was saying without the mic being on.
5: There's a reason they don't use Fox.
22: Yeah, that's why we don't have cameras in the tower.
6: Yeah, no kidding.
5: Wow. Do you guys give out like Darwin Awards? No, just kidding.
6: Listen, yeah, that one was earned.
0: Just to each other.
5: Voted the controller most likely to laugh on frequency.
22: Yeah. Right.
6: I was going to say, the camaraderie behind the scenes has got to be pretty high.
0: Yeah, for the most part, we do. We're like a team, right? So you work with the same people all the time. Sometimes 60 hours a week you're there, so you're with these people, and you do become a family.
22: Yeah,
5: a family that can't wait to... You can go home now.
22: Yeah,
6: please.
22: No, there's a lot of camaraderie, and you know, it's one of those things we're trying to get more people in, and that's kind of...
5: So,
22: you know,
5: like every other entity in the aviation industry, you need help too. You need more talent.
22: Absolutely.
5: Okay.
22: Yeah.
5: I would love to just sit in the bar with these guys and hear some of the controller stories.
6: Oh, I'll bet there's some beauties.
22: Yeah.
6: You know, I had this one guy.
0: Yeah, if anyone out there is interested in becoming a controller, they know some of this, please come to the tent. We have some documents that we can give you, some flyers on how to become an air traffic controller and what it takes.
6: Wait a minute.
5: They don't like old guys like us, though.
0: Well, you do have to be 31 or under, or before your 31st birthday hired, so
22: it's
0: unless you're military.
22: It's not that we don't like you, you know, it's just a, you know,
5: it's just we tend to fall asleep in the middle of the conversations,
6: Either that or we get mad and tell them, look, all you guys with the airplanes, get out of here.
22: Yeah.
5: Right. You know, this job would be great, except for all these guys in airplanes.
6: Yeah.
0: True.
5: Have you had a good time? Is this your first Oshkosh?
22: This is my third. It's been a while since I've been here.
5: Okay. Yeah. Okay. And you, Rachel?
0: This is my second Oshkosh.
5: And really?
0: It's amazing. Yep. The first one's so good, I decided to come back. So
5: is that what it was, or were you voluntold?
0: No. We're all volunteers on our own time.
5: Really?
0: Yeah.
5: You have to use your personal vacation time?
0: Yeah. Yep.
5: Well, what fun is that?
22: Yeah.
0: I mean, the aspects of the pilot outreach and being able to sort of recruit for our job has been really rewarding.
5: Oh, so in other words, there's like a bounty that you get for every candidate.
22: Oh, yeah, there you go.
6: Wait a minute now. It just seems to me my train of thought just derailed completely.
5: Yep.
6: Oh,
5: it, exactly
0: day
5: the
0: seven.
5: Right word.
6: Day
5: it
6: seven.
22: Day seven.
6: Bye-bye.
5: Yep. Yep. You ever do that on the air? No, don't talk about
6: it. I was going to say, the trick to being an air traffic controller, anybody can do it one time. The trick is to get them to come back again.
22: Right,
5: oh, boy.
22: Right.
5: You know, there's flight simulator games and everything, and you can simulate air traffic control, too. Do you see that as a valuable way to get kids into it?
22: Sure. I mean, especially if they're interested and before they can apply, if they're doing that, that'd be great. After that, I would love for them to actually apply.
5: Yeah.
22: That'd be great. You know, there's one of three ways, really. There's obviously the military route. There's what we call, I guess there's CTI, which is like the college route, CTI program. And then there's just an off-the-street. We call it off-the-street, which is just you don't have prior experience. You're just applying off-the-street.
5: Well, I imagine you love the military guys. They're already trained.
22: Right.
5: Just, you just take that seat over there.
22: Right.
0: Yeah, they can get more of a direct hire in, and they have up until 35 years of age with previous experience
5: see,
0: like that.
5: See?
0: Yeah.
6: Well, wait a minute now, because I've been watching videos on YouTube of air traffic controllers on the you know, the simulated air traffic controllers. There is no connection between what you guys do and what they're doing. Trust me on this.
22: Yeah.
6: I mean, you never get a controller saying, oh, that landing was butter.
22: Well, that's what we say behind the mic.
5: Yeah, yeah, okay. Wow, watch this.
6: Yeah, but if you're in the center, you can't see what's going on. Yeah, yeah. You're
5: actually
6: in the cave.
5: I read of an incident years and years ago, a story. A flight instructor had a student, and they were flying tail dragger, and the kid was really good, really good. He was going to send him off for a solo, but he said the kid had never really messed up a landing. So the last flight around before the solo, the instructor said, I'm going to bounce the landing, and you're going to recover it. And they did that. And then the instructor says to the tower, oh, yeah, okay, he's going to solo now. And it scared everybody so bad, they had, like, all the fire equipment ready to go.
1: Sounds like way more of a stressful job than ours.
5: Yeah.
1: Flight instructing.
5: Yeah, and they say they solo you when they finally realize you're hopeless, and they just let you go.
6: Is there a mandatory retirement age for air traffic controllers?
1: 56 years of age.
6: 56?
5: Younger than pilots.
1: It is.
5: Yep. Wow.
1: We've realized that there is a cognitive decline at the end of a career like that.
5: Come on.
1: It's after years of doing it. So we're supporting that 56 years of age.
5: I don't think it's cognitive decline near as much as I've had enough of this.
6: Yeah.
1: There's some of that as well.
6: Could be a little of both. Yeah. Well, you know, that's got to create a very unusual problem. Because you age out quickly in this business.
5: Well, half of them, they leave NATCA, the controllers, and then they go become airline pilots for another 6 years.
22: Yeah,
6: or they do something even more fun.
22: Right.
6: They become air bosses for air shows.
22: There you go, yeah.
6: Which in itself is a whole, it's a herd of cats.
22: Yeah.
1: I just recently looked into that.
5: Uh-oh.
6: Did you?
22: Really?
6: Yep.
22: Yeah, actually,
5: we're
22: going
5: to see you out on the air show circuit?
22: Hopefully.
1: Maybe.
5: Hopefully.
6: Well, we could use them. Boy. There are a lot of air bosses that are that have retired or are getting ready to retire, so.
5: Yep.
6: And just be prepared for total pandemonium.
5: Yes.
1: I think we've been there before, right, Charles?
22: Yeah.
1: Yeah, this is a great career. I'm very fortunate. I would do it again, given the opportunity.
5: How long have you been a controller?
1: 17 years.
5: No way.
22: Yep. Yeah, 17 for me as well, yeah.
5: Wow.
6: You guys got hired the same day.
22: Yeah.
6: You were both hired when you were 12, right?
5: Right. Yeah. So it's like Ender's Game, start them young.
22: Yeah,
6: exactly.
5: Wow.
6: But it is such a high-stress job, and yet, you know, people keep doing it. For the life of me, I don't understand why.
5: One tip, when you're doing air boss duty, you don't have a radar screen.
1: Oh.
5: You're going to have to look.
22: Wow.
1: You, like, start back over in the tower.
5: Yep.
6: although, actually, I work for David Schultz Air Shows. He's got ADS...
5: Shameless plug.
6: Yeah, he's got ADS-B on the stand.
5: That's okay. They can treat that these days.
6: Huh?
5: They can treat ADS-B.
6: Yeah, well...
5: A little bit of Adderall. No, I'm just kidding.
1: ADS-B has been really helpful for us with flight following. So if we see the call sign out there, then maybe we can call out in the blind to someone else. Or try to raise you on the radio. So hopefully you're listening. If you're out there, VFR flight following, and you don't want to talk to us, we still think you should, but at least listen to the frequency is our suggestion.
5: It scares me. There's so many other airplanes where we live. It's like,
1: yeah, you live around
5: goodness.
1: Philly, right?
5: Yeah.
1: Yeah.
5: You know the Bunce intersection? You ever heard of that?
1: Yes.
5: Look down. My house is directly under it.
1: Okay. Oh, yeah. Yep, we use that one a lot.
5: Yeah, and I've seen them racetrack as many as 5 airplanes, and then we go, yep, something happened in Philly.
6: Yeah, somebody botched a landing or something.
5: Anyway.
6: You know, and I'll bet there's a NOTAM out right now on 4301 Romeo. Don't talk to this guy. Don't let him near an airplane.
5: Yeah, now that the word recurrency training comes up.
6: Oh, man. Yeah. You know, and one other thing. I know the very scariest phrase that you guys use. Call the tower.
5: But they don't have a tower. All right. I want to thank you guys for joining us. We've had Rachel Gilmore and Charles Howell. Thank you again for everything you do to keep us getting where we want to go.
22: Appreciate it.
5: Safely.
1: Thank you guys.
22: Thanks for having us.
5: All right. This is Digital Dave.
6: And I'm Fast Eddie.
5: My Day 7 voice.
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3: I'd like to welcome Sean D. Tucker.
7: Well, thank you very much. I am absolutely excited to be here. I got to fly yesterday, and I had a blast. I went out and practiced this morning, and it's early in the morning, and I just was giggling. I mean, number one, I'm flying a brand new airplane that I've just learned how to fly. Got about 300 flights in it, but I'm just having a blast. Mm-hmm. I mean, it is just so much fun. So I'm honored to be performing at EAA, of course, and it's actually my 18th year.
3: Congratulations. It's quite a streak for a performer.
7: It's quite a streak, yeah.
3: Tell us about your new airplane.
7: Well, the airplane is a combination of a lot of things.

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1: Because you're using the gyroscopic envelope in terms of the propeller and the gyroscopics of the engine, and then you combine that with aileron and elevator and rudder, you have to do it at certain airspeeds and very subtle touches to make it work, or the maneuver doesn't work. Well, I'm learning how to do it. And it's making me, I call it a giggler, because now I've gone through the process of learning to fly the airplane safely, and it's taken a long time. I'm only on my fifth show with 300 air flights. Now I can start pushing the envelope and really understanding the aerodynamics of the flying machine, and the maneuvers that I was not comfortable performing at the airshow altitudes, I'm comfortable performing now at those altitudes, and they're working every single time. I have my outs, and it's just really fun.
2: So you're an instructor, and you mostly tell your students very small control movements, and you're finding out about this new airplane as well.
1: Well, I have some great instructors at the school, and I'm a good mentor. I'm just learning still how to be an instructor, and that's going to be, I think, my next career. I have this wonderful aerobatic flight school called Tutema Academy Aviation Safety in King City, and my instructors are the best in the world. We only teach aerobatics. We only teach spin training. I really believe flying machines need to be touched. Flying machines need to be almost caressed to make them do what they need to do, because if they're designed correctly, the designers put that ability in the machine to do it, and you just have to nudge the machine to get the most out of it. Specifically, like this machine, if I, especially going into the arena, when you're entering the airshow arena, and I have well over 1,000 live performances, and you enter the arena, you really get jacked up. I mean, you really are fired up, and I don't care how many, because it's performance. It's coming from your heart. It's coming from it's your passion. It's everything you practice for. And it's very much unlike practice. Practice, you're calm. Nobody's watching. And at practice, I'm at airshow altitudes, and I practice 3 times a day. I mean, I practice a lot because I love the process. But when you enter the arena, you get G'd up. You get the adrenaline gets going, and you start pulling more G's than you should, and the performance suffers. And that's one of my biggest problems, is because I remember yesterday I'm getting called into the box, and it's that first pull. I just got to, for some reason, pull 9 G's on that first pull. Well, and I've done this thousands of times, but I still get so amped up about having the opportunity to dance in the sky and share that magic that it takes me a while to settle down. And yesterday was a pretty hot day, density altitude issues, the more G you pull, the less performance you got. So you're right, it's touch. And so, and with this flying machine, I not only have to touch it, I have to release it to get its energy. And what's so cool about the design, I've never been in a biplane before that moves so quickly when you want it to. It's like releasing the reins on a horse and say, let's go, girl. And away she goes, you know. And I get an extra 20 miles an hour like that within a second and a half, it seems like, and it's flying again. And then it really starts picking up speed.
2: Well, to the listening audience, talked about amped up. Am I supposed to do this interview standing up with you? He's bouncing up and down off his chair. He's really excited. So
1: they have to buckle me down in the airplane.
2: So I got to get ratcheted down. Or come on down and see Sean Tucker perform this interview, seated and standing. You have this.
1: Sorry, I only had 2 cups of coffee. I woke up at 5:30.
2: This airplane's 400 horsepower.
1: Just about, yeah.
2: Just about 400. Mm-hmm. Weighs only 1,200 pounds.
1: Yeah.
2: But it goes 300 miles an hour.
1: Straight down, yeah. Cruising, you know, it's still a biplane. Cruising, you know, I think full throttle, I'm about 2.25, which is fast for a biplane. Cruising, we're cruising 165, 170 knots. But I think it'll go faster. But it's a biplane. I don't think I want to take it any faster, but I think she'd go faster. You know, and remember, it's an experimental airplane. And I preface that by saying that I love Steve Wolf and everything, but

0: I'm kind of the test pilot on the airplane, and you really have to balance how much performance you need with safety as well. I'd like to make the airplane lighter, but I like having all these extra wires, and I like having all the redundancies that we do have with a biplane. And we're now as fast as any monoplane out there, and now can do these front flips like monoplanes. And I just can't wait for the next, I'll have a total of probably 1,000 flights this year, and I can't wait for the next 700.
1: So. You talked about the speed. How important is speed in any aerobatic maneuver?
0: Well, what's really important in an airshow aerobatic maneuver is altitude. And we trade altitude, airspeed for altitude all the time. Speed is life. When you take all your energy when you're low to the ground and you zoom it up into the sky, by doing that, you're getting lots of altitude. And if you see most of the performers out here, we kind of zoom low straight and level, and we kind of zoom low upside down. But when we're going up is when we're doing our cool tumbles, when we're going up or when we're arcing across the sky. So really, altitude is your friend. And all of us airshow performers have critical altitudes on making decisions. The worst maneuver you can get into in an airshow is an inverted flat spin. I can get out in 600 feet. So I make sure anything that could get me in an inverted flat spin, I'm at least 1,000 feet. I got 400 feet of margin. So we really practice risk management, you know, but so airspeed is important. A lot of the gyroscopic maneuvers you have to do below 60 miles an hour. A little backflip. I hit it at 100, but I got zero airspeed here, and I floated a little bit, and then I use the precession of the motor to have it flip around. Then I want it to sink. But altitude is a key. When I'm flying, I'm always looking outside, and the only two things I really look at inside all the time is my airspeed. Do I got my numbers? If I got my numbers, I can do the maneuver. Do I have my altitude? If I have my altitude, I can do the push. And Charlie Hillard taught me a long time ago, Leo Lautenschlager. Do you guys remember those guys? The greatest of the greats, you know. And they taught me a long time ago that never abuse a privilege by breaking your rules. And Leo was the greatest trainer I ever had. We used to practice together, and he was so precision and on it. I mean, he did it. And if he ever, you know, and I was a young guy, younger. Now I'm an older guy. But he really instilled in me the discipline to not abuse the privilege of your numbers. And so airshow performers have numbers, and we have critical numbers. And if you don't abide by those rules, you might get away with it today, and you might get away with it tomorrow, but you are a dead man walking. And my job as a mentor, as an ace, is if I, and all of us are, it's all peer review on our flying. If we see somebody abusing those numbers, and each person has a different skill set, we go up to them, we talk to them, and mentor them, because we're all doing this for the same reasons. We love flying, but you get so engaged with this notion. It's such an intoxicating, compelling thing to perform. It's just, it's unbelievable the state of grace that we get out of being a performer, that you can sometimes get it carried away, and then you get dangerous. And so we really got to pay attention to that.
1: Well, let's finish up. Let's talk about those outs that you mentioned earlier about planning your escape routes out of the maneuvers. Do you have an escape route no matter where you are in each maneuver?
0: Every single maneuver I have an escape route. I think some of the maneuvers, I'm going to do a hard landing. At the Harrier Pass, I used to do it really, really low. Loved it. Everybody loved it. And then Bob Hoover came up to me and said, "My dear friend, you're magnificent. But you keep doing that Harrier Pass the way you are, you're going to bust your buttons." And I listened to him. And I think that was a test from Bob. He's one of my dearest friends now. And I actually put him in your prayers. He's got some, he couldn't make it this, I talk to him once a week. I mean, this guy is just an incredible hero that we have. And he's got some issues with fluid on his body, and he's working on it. So put him in your prayers, because we don't want to lose this guy. But he tested me to see if I'd listen to him. And once I passed the test, I got to join his club. And that's the club of I respect you as a human being club. And over the years, our relationship has grown, and the respect and trust and love has grown because I passed his test.
1: Well, we're going to continue our conversation with Sean D. Tucker in just a moment because he still has at least one more cup of coffee to work through. So he's got a little more energy. So when we come back, more with Sean D. Tucker from the Welcome Center. This is EAA Radio Live.
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3: This is Digital Dave.
4: And I'm Fast Eddie.
3: That's amazing.
4: It is.
3: Anyway. On to bigger things.
4: Right. And with us today is Keith Clark from Phillips 66. We were talking about something very important the other day. Verify fuel and making sure that you've got the right fuel in your airplane.
3: Right. Fuel type.
4: Fuel type. Right.
3: That's a important word.
4: Be it MoGas, AvGas, Jet A.
3: Well, we found out yesterday that we sort of had a misfueling accident back at the trailer. Water got into our generator fuel. It's amazing how they don't run when there's water in the fuel.
4: Well, you know, one of the key points that you had brought up the other day, Keith Clark, was the fact that people just go into the FBO and they just say, top it off. Well, I'm guilty of the same thing. Because my gasoline-powered trike, I wanted to put fuel in it, and I said, well, I'm going to top it off. It's exactly what I said.
5: Yeah, but, that's a problem we see a lot with pilots, and I've been talking to a lot of them this week, and they've all admitted to saying it. And as we talked the other day, two aircraft in the last 60 days, the pilot said top it off. And what happens is you put that decision into the FBO person to try to figure out what kind of fuel goes into your aircraft.
3: It's such an assumption we always make because we're used to making that assumption with cars.
4: Well, you know, the other point to make too is you figure you fly into an FBO, they know what your airplane is and what fuel goes in it. You automatically assume that, and that's not true.
5: Yeah, you know what happens when you assume stuff? Bad things happen. So keep in mind that there's a lot of aircraft out there. I was overlooking at Delta Hawk. They're converting these aircrafts to diesel compression engines. When you put a diesel compression engine in, it takes jet fuel. But if you put AvGas in a diesel compression engine, it's coming out of the sky also. So that small nozzle is going to fit in any of those aircraft. So we have to make sure that everybody knows that we have to communicate and verify every time, because one time is too many.
4: Now, yeah. There's been another interesting quirk that has been thrown in. With diesel engines on the highways, they're using DEF in them now. You had a story regarding DEF contamination in jet fuel?
5: Yeah, so the diesel exhaust fluid looks identical to FSII. Diesel exhaust fluid is water and urea. But when you put diesel exhaust fluid and it mixes with jet fuel, it crystallizes and completely clogs up the filter, crystallizes in the fueling system. And it's been five different incidents. Probably 13 to 14 aircraft have been contaminated over the last 3 to 4 years. One just happened about 6 to 8 weeks out west. And it's the people don't understand with diesel exhaust fluid, the container, the funnel, trace amounts of diesel exhaust fluid mixed in with jet fuel will bring an aircraft out of the sky. We've seen it. So that's why we recommend 2.5-gallon jugs, no 55-gallon drums, and those 2.5-gallon jugs should be secured. Nobody can get to them except the people that are trained, and make sure you never get it near FSII.
3: Right, so you're saying 2.5-gallon jugs of DEF, not fuel.
5: Yeah, because DEF comes in 2.5-gallon jugs. FSII comes in 5-gallon buckets, 55-gallon drums. 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It's got a label. We see a lot of 55-gallon drums that the labels are turned backwards. They pump it into a container, and they accidentally mix it with FSII, Prist, fuel system icing inhibitor.
3: Okay.
5: And then it gets injected into the fuel, and once it gets into the fuel, it crystallizes, and that aircraft's coming out of the sky. The last one that happened 6 to 8 weeks ago, no engines, dead stick landing. One in Florida, same type deal. You know, luckily, nobody's died yet. But if we don't start following procedures and eliminate risk, we're going to have another accident.
3: Now, just to clarify, DEF is never used in aircraft. It's strictly the surface vehicles that are running it.
5: Correct. It's never used in aircraft.
3: So it shouldn't even be near a fuel farm.
5: Well, the trucks that are fueling the aircrafts have to have DEF. It goes into the exhaust system. It does not go into the fueling system. DEF goes into the exhaust system, and it helps with pollution. But it never can touch fuel.
4: I never knew that. I always
3: and trace amounts.
5: Trace
3: like
5: amounts.
3: Just drops is enough to create problems.
5: You know, any of it will crystallize. Once it touches, you can take a drop of it and put it in jet fuel, and you got a crystal. And we've seen filters that came out of the first time it happened was with a couple military jets. And the filter is just totally crystallized. You couldn't get anything through. And you can't flush fuel through it. The only way you can get DEF out of a fueling system is with water. You have to wash the system with water. And you can't get to all the cracks. So basically, the systems are destroyed and possibly could kill somebody.
3: Yeah, eventually, yeah.
4: It sounds like a monumental job.
3: So
4: to
3: you literally—you have literally trashed the airplane, even if it survives the landing.
5: Probably. And the fueling system on that truck, that refueler truck, because it's now injected in the pipes of that, the hoses, you got trace amounts. We can't, you know, we can't overemphasize. If you're injecting FSI into jet fuel, you have to have good procedures in place.
3: Okay.
5: And if you're a pilot and you're buying fuel, jet fuel, with fizzy that's being injected, you should ask that FBO, what are your procedures? What are you doing to prevent? We got to talk about issues because when a mistake happens, the only way we can learn from it is to figure out why it happened and how we fix it so we prevent it from happening again.
3: Okay. Now, you said you've been talking to pilots on the field here about the top it off thing, and how many, like, surprised expressions are you getting?
5: Before I came into here, there was a guy that came in, and I asked him, you know, he's a pilot, and he said he never thought about that. He said, thank you. I've probably talked to 500 or 600 pilots over the last few days, and I would say 95% of the pilots are telling me that they're saying, top it off, fill it up. They never thought about, they just assumed that that person at the FBO, the three worst words a pilot can say to somebody on fuel is top it off, fill it up. You got to say 100 VOLED, Jet A, Jet A with fizzy. Now we have Swift 94 octane. As new fuels come out, we have to make sure we communicate what we need.
3: Right. Right.
4: It literally is a matter of life and death.
3: Yep. Yep, and then like you said, now you're getting these diesel conversions and all this, so the guy's going to see a bonanza or whatever, and he's going to just say, oh, Hunter Low Lead.
5: Yeah. The two aircraft I looked over at Delta Hawk yesterday, they were converted to diesel compression engines. They had good stickers, big stickers, to say jet fuel. But the problem is that if you don't communicate that to the FBO, you let a space open up for an accident to happen. And then the FBO has to look at that placard. You know, as I talked about yesterday, 2 days ago, row 315 out there, there was 18 airplanes. Three of them don't have placards at all. Row 316, there's four aircraft sitting out there with no placards. That's just two rows I walked down. If you walk around, if you're here at AirVenture, walk around and look for the placards on the wings.
3: Okay. Oh, I had a thought and it left.
4: Well, it just seems to me that, you know, you're a cross-country pilot and you're going somewhere in a hurry. And naturally, one of the reasons you stop is, you know, pit stops, bathroom breaks. It just seems to me that you would tell the FBO, hold on, let me go hit the bathroom here. When I get back, we'll talk about fuel on my aircraft. I just can't see not being there at the aircraft while you're getting fuel. But
5: that's the most safe way to do it. Take the 2 seconds, communicate, and then once you do that, if you can stay there and watch it, that's great. I had a pilot tell me the other day that he put in an order for fuel, and they fueled the wrong aircraft. And luckily, he did his pre-checks, and he had no fuel in it.
4: Oh, geez.
5: Because he paid for it.
3: Right.
5: They fueled the wrong airplane. And now that other aircraft has the incorrect fuel.
3: Right.
5: Or not the incorrect fuel, but too much fuel, possibly.
3: Yeah. Now, You have also said that there have been incidences where you've got pilots that are flying multiple airplanes, and they say, oh, Hunter Lilit, but it's not the right airplane that they were flying that day.
5: Right. We had a pilot land in King Air. Or he didn't know at 421, but he normally flew his King Air. He got out of the aircraft. He told the young man, fill it up with jet fuel. The young man looked at him and said, jet fuel? He said, yes, jet fuel. The young man said, sir, this is a Cessna 421. The pilot looked at him and said, you don't even know your airplanes. And the young man said, turn around. And then the pilot said, oh, my gosh, I fly the King Air every day, but today they put me in the 421. So everybody's human. Everybody makes mistakes, and that's why we're asking the industry, take a few seconds, slow down, communicate, talk, save a life, verify that fuel every time.
3: Now, do airlines have procedures in place to prevent this?
5: The airlines use single point. So with a single point, if you got a jet with a single point, it only fits in one way. It can only fit on that thing. This is all an issue with overwing fueling.
3: Okay.
5: Because overwing can fuel anything. So the airlines don't have that issue. The big jets.
3: Well, I'm glad to hear that.
4: Yeah, me too.
3: Very glad. The goal is to never have another one happen again.
5: The goal is to continue to educate people, continue to talk, so we have more people out in the industry talking. I can't do it by myself. Phillips 66 can't. But as we work with the industry to bring awareness, we can change a mistake from becoming a tragedy, because we can learn from it, and we can prevent it. And the goal is zero, because any misfueling can cause catastrophic events if they take off.
3: All right. Well, I want to thank you for joining us, Keith. We've been speaking with Keith Clark from Phillips 66. This is Digital Dave.
4: This is Fast Eddie, and I'm definitely checking my fuel on EAA Radio.
5: Yeah, and don't forget it, Pumpkin.
2: Let's take a listen to a classic interview from 2019.
6: Oh, it's another beautiful Wednesday in Oshkosh, and boy, don't we have a cool guest with us today, Joe Lehman, who is thinking very big, and we'll tell you why in just a minute. Joe's a retired Marine Lieutenant Colonel. He was a flyer in Vietnam, trained by the Navy. I just learned he was half your flying time was in airplanes, half in helicopters. I can't imagine being a helicopter pilot, but we are so glad to have you join us today, Joe.
7: Well, thank you.
6: What we want to do is talk a little bit about how you and I met there in Dayton when I was out there a month or so ago, and we had a chance to, you know, visit a number of new exhibits and things, and during dinner I heard about this Triumph of Flight Foundation and the project that you were working on to build tell us what you're building out there in Dayton, or what you want to build.
7: Well, I'm happy to do that. We think that the nation's been slow to recognize all of the amazing accomplishments that have happened in aviation and aerospace since Icarus flew too close to the sun, melted the wax on his wings, and became the first aviation fatality, through to the landings on the moon and beyond. So we envision a monument that's 27 stories tall, about the size of the Statue of Liberty.
8: Whoa!
7: Just north of Dayton, Ohio.
6: Where in exactly just north of Dayton, Ohio? Will it be something that people would be able to notice?
7: Yes. We envision putting this monument up at the intersections of Interstates 70 and 75, transportation officials tell us that 65 million vehicles pass through that intersection annually. It'll be visible from up to 3 miles away. It'll consist of a Wright B Flyer, the world's first practical aircraft, on top of a gracefully slanted pedestal, sheathed in stainless steel and anchored by 24 beautifully arrayed cables.
8: I'm actually rendered speechless, which is very bad for radio.
6: That's kind of what I was at dinner that night when I heard about this.
8: It's amazing.
6: And in fact, I walked up to Joe right after he got through talking about this, and I said, are you coming to AirVenture? And he said, I am, as a matter of fact. I said, you have got to come and talk to us about this, because I know there are people, there are two sides to this story. There are people that say, why would you waste time on something like this? And then the other people that say, this is really neat. I mean, it's eye-opening. Think about how many people go to New York to see the Statue of Liberty or go to San Francisco to see the Golden Gate Bridge. Imagine them being focused on something that has to do with aviation when they go through Dayton. I mean, what could be better?
7: Exactly. And this happens to be at the geographic center of the National Aviation Heritage Area, which was established by Congress in 2004. And we're right pretty much at the geographic center, and we're representing both the many achievements that occurred in aviation in that area, but also the fact that it's a hub for industry recognized nationally and internationally, in fact.
6: And I think we should also tell the audience that you're not funding this entire project yourself, are you?
7: No, the board that I serve on is entirely volunteers, a volunteer service. We've been at it for a number of years now. We've just about a year and a half or 2 years ago started our capital campaign to raise the money to build this monument. We have about $2.6 million so far, and we're looking to raise about $18 to $19 million to start construction.
6: Wow. And so do you already does the foundation already have the land set aside?
7: Yes. Well, the southwest corner of Interstates 70 and 75 is the land. We have a contract on that land. We have a hold on the land.
6: And the as I understand it, it's going to be more than just a big metal stick with an airplane on top of it,
7: exactly.
6: Isn't it?
7: Exactly. Well, I didn't have an opportunity to mention, but at the base of the monument, there'll be the Evolution of Flight Park, and that'll be several acres of park as we envision it today. And the walls of the park will tell the story of aviation, all the amazing, not all, we can't do all, but many of the amazing events that have occurred in aviation and aerospace.
6: Well, and for people that haven't had the opportunity to visit Dayton, I mean, it was eye-opening for me because I have flown into Dayton over the years, passed through it, and I never had quite as much involvement with it as I did a month or so ago when I saw the Armstrong Museum, Air and Space Museum, the Wright Bicycle Shop rebuild, the Orville Wright home where we had dinner that night, and there are not to mention the Air Force Museum, and
7: yes.
6: there you could spend a week easily and still not see it all.
7: Exactly. We have a booth here at the air show in Hangar D. Our sponsors are the National Park Service, but we have a little area dedicated. We'd invite listeners today to come by and take a look at what the monument will look like. And also check our website where we run a video, where you can see a video on what we think the monument's going to look like.
6: Well, I think if people are interested in being involved or they want to learn more about this entire process, the project, I mean, what is the website address, we should ask?
7: Well, thank you. It's the triumphofflight.org, triumphofflight.org, no spaces, just one word. And that'll take you to our website where you can see the video. And if you're interested in helping us put this monument up, there's an opportunity to contribute.
8: Well, that's pretty exciting. How long do you think it's going to take? And I know that committees are formed and all this stuff happens. If you're really just starting into your capital campaign, what are you looking at? It sounds like you're aiming for something out there.
7: Well, we certainly are. We're aiming to see this on the horizon north of Dayton. But to answer your question directly, we're anticipating that it'll take us 2 to 3 years, and it's hard to estimate how long it'll take us to raise that estimated $19 million. And then once we won't start construction until we have that, so that we're not risking anybody's money. We're collecting pledges toward that goal. Once we start construction, we think it's another 2 to 4 years beyond that. So the answer is somewhere between 4 and 6 years out, we hope to have the monument constructed.
8: So before Let's see, what anniversary were we talking about in the last
6: 2027 one? 2027 will be Flying's 100th birthday.
8: That would be Flying's, but it's also the anniversary of Charlie Lindbergh's flight.
6: Yes, I knew there was something else going on in our world that was going to be important.
8: Yeah, so, you know, the 2020s are going to be very interesting for aviation. I like it because I know I've been to the museum at Wright-Patt, and it, of course, when you walk in the door, the first thing you see, or at least when I was there, was a statue of Icarus.
7: Yes, right.
8: And that was so moving. My kids were very little, and I brought them there. And those two little girls, we went through this whole museum. We must have been 2 hours in that museum. And do you know what they remembered? And they were under five, okay?
7: What?
8: The statue. They came, took me all the way back to the beginning to the statue and said, "Mommy, tell me this story one more time. I need to get that straight in my head."
7: That's so interesting. We'll have a bronze sculpture of Icarus on the entrance wall, and we'll have the Wright brothers, Orville and Wilbur, at the entrance as well. So my cohort in crime, Byron Kentner, is with me in the at our National Park Service area right now. He's noted that almost everybody who walks up has been to the Air Force, the National Museum of the Air Force, so it's not uncommon.
6: Well, so what do you think are some of the big challenges? I mean, it's certainly gathering the money, but what other kinds of challenges do you think you face in bringing this whole project to fruition?
7: Well, I'm the director of development. It's my job to raise the money, so the big hurdle I see is
6: money.
7: Money. I'm curious I'm not an engineer, but I was a science major, and I'm just curious how they're going to get a replica of the Wright B flyer that has a wingspan of 144. Feet.
8: Ooh,
7: roughly,
8: that's really big.
7: Half the size of a football field atop that pedestal. So that's going to be a challenge.
8: To make it so it doesn't fly away in a windstorm.
6: We were talking about that, not to mention not flying away, but not gathering ice in the wintertime.
7: We did talk about that. You won't be able to tell from the ground, but the wings are going to actually be inverted. They're not going to be designed to create lift, but rather to create negative lift or to pull the monument down. And that's just one of the ways we're going to ensure that that monument's safe at the top of the pedestal.
8: I imagine, too, you've got to use the right material so it's not snapping in a windstorm.
7: Yes.
6: I was going to say, it seems to me like the logical way to get that airplane up there would be a huge helicopter.
7: There you go.
6: I mean, I would have thought you'd have already had one picked out and said, "Can I fly along while they're
7: bringing that
6: baby up there?"
7: That's a good idea. The problem's the downdraft, and you have something there that's, you know, it's going to be a little bit aerodynamic. So there may be issues with the helicopter.
6: Yeah, and that's not exactly crane height, is it? 27 story cranes. I don't think they do. They
8: don't
6: build
8: underestimate
6: them like
8: cranes.
7: I'm not sure, Rob.
6: Maybe they'll build it in pieces or something.
7: I don't know.
6: I mean, that's going to be really great, but I'm so glad that, you know, is a donation to the fund, is that tax deductible?
7: Yes, we're a 501c3. Your donations would be tax deductible, and any amount over $10 is welcome. And you can come by the booth and talk to us about that, or you can check us out online.
8: That's terrific.
6: Have they given any thought to letting us sign our names on the Wright B flyer before they hoist it up?
7: I think that's about the best question I could have gotten as we finish up here. But yes, we have a program called Join the Flight Team. You would need to pledge $1,000 over a period of time. And if you hit the threshold of 1,000, you will have the opportunity to put your name or somebody you'd like to honor or remember on the monument wall.
6: Joe Lehman from the Triumph of Flight Foundation, thank you so much for joining us today on EAA Radio.
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9: Twelve 30 here at EAA Radio, Squawk 1200. I'm Fareed Gio.
10: And Michael Stromberg joining also.
9: One last sticky day, just for funsies.
10: It's been challenged by the heat this year. Challenging.
9: Yeah. It just above the comfort level that we wanted, but it's almost over. This we're going to spend the last 30 minutes talking about pilot mental health, and this will be the last 30 minutes of live EA radio. We'll, of course, carry the announcer stand and all the way to the end of the air show, but we've invited Chris Finlayson, who's the executive director of the Pilot Mental Health Campaign, to speak with us for our last live segment to make sure we cover all the bases of this very important issue. Welcome.
11: Thank you so much, guys, for having me here. It's been a heck of a week, to say that.
9: And you were recently elevated to this position, or has it been a little bit that you've been on?
11: Yeah, I've been the executive director now for coming up on, I'd say a little over 6 months. I joined about this time last year, kind of the spring of 2024, as the operations director for the Pilot Mental Health Campaign. Went from there to then taking over the executive director from our founder, who decided that he only wanted to have 23 jobs as opposed to 24.
9: Yes.
11: It's kind of how startup volunteer grassroots organizations work. So thankfully, we've started to be able to actually grow, start to actually diversify our volunteer base and really go and tackle this massive issue.
9: And the organization is only about 2 years old. So to see this kind of this crazy startup and all of these people kind of getting in positions and to come across as very organized.
11: Well, that's the thing, is to say what we've been able to accomplish in 2 years is it is unbelievable. The power that we've been able to tap into from a grassroots advocacy organization to see that the industry clearly wants this. The industry has clearly been waiting for this. It is something that affects all of us, no matter, you know, student pilot, legacy airline pilot, and everything in between. It's something that is just dramatically needed. And thankfully now, really in the last 2 years, we've seen some substantial movement where it's not a if this is going to happen, it's a when this is going to happen, and when is going to be hopefully a lot quicker than we were ever hoping for.
10: What brought you specifically to the Pilot Mental Health Campaign?
11: Yeah, unfortunately, I'm also one of those pilots that are trying to go and do this where I got a bout of long COVID back in December of 2021 that unfortunately led to memory loss, brain fog, fatigue, all those kind of fun long COVID symptoms that we all hopefully don't have to deal with too much longer here. But that really then triggered anxiety, depression, all those kind of things. And luckily, it was very well treated with a SSRI regimen. However, an SSRI regimen with the FAA is something that is a decent hill to tackle, and I haven't quite tackled it yet.
10: Where are you in the process of climbing that hill?
11: So unfortunately, last July, I was denied. And since then, kind of taking a step back, trying to regroup, trying to make sure that when I go and start climbing that again, that I'm as prepared as I possibly can. That is one thing that the FAA wants to preach is, you know, be prepared when going into this process. And that can be a difficult task sometimes, but trying to be as prepared as I can. And hopefully we'll be reapplying here in the next few weeks.
10: So clearly, when you applied last July, how long have you actually been with been dealing with the Pilot Mental Health Campaign at that point?
11: So I joined kind of in that wait period. So I think I joined back in March of 2024, was with them for about 3 months before I was denied, and then obviously I've been with them ever since. It's been fulfilling beyond anything I've ever experienced before. I have a fairly decent career so far in aviation so far. I was a chief pilot at a regional airline. Got to do some pretty cool things with that. Got to go and do some flight ops, you know, flying down in the Caribbean when the airline started operations to Havana and a lot of the Bahama flights. Did some auditing for that. Got to take delivery of a brand new CRJ-900, which is pretty cool. Got on at a legacy airline. All those things. I've had pretty decent resume, but I would say working with these groups of individuals is by far the most rewarding thing I've ever done, because everybody that I work with has skin in the game, and everybody has that passion and that drive, and it's been phenomenal to see that everybody just wants to go and pull on that oar together.
9: And if you want to hear kind of a deeper detailed dive into Chris's story, check out theatlantic.com. He was kind of the main character in a documentary podcast about pilot mental health. I can't remember exactly what the name of it was, but they headlined it or whatever. But go to Atlantic.com, type in pilot mental health, and I believe you'll be able to find that real easy.
11: I'll even do you one better. If you go to pmhc.org and go to our press site, we actually have all of our news on there, all the many times that we've actually been featured in national news at this point. We had a volunteer get mentioned in the New York Times Magazine. We were on a segment with Fox News with both Representative Kasten and Representative Stauber, to the ones that are leading the Mental Health and Aviation Act. We have quite a few different press releases on there that show that it's, again, it's not an individual. It's the fact that this movement is growing beyond individual stories. It's growing into a systemic need to actually make these reforms.
9: And one of the things I noticed about, because it is so many people are affected, that's how so many volunteers massed toward this organization so quickly.
11: And that's exactly what it is that this is the floodgates, I think, opening. This is the fact that pilots for so long have felt they can't speak up. Pilots for so long feel alienated when they actually go and have to go through these processes. And finally now it's, okay, if you have to go through this, people have your back right now, as well as then people have your back that hopefully in 2-3 years, this process looks dramatically different than what it is right now. And instead of this being something that could be potentially career-ending, hobby-ending, any of the myriad of issues that we see, will just be a little bit of a blip.
10: And now you've been out, you know, you got denied a year ago, give or take, and you've been getting your stuff together. How has the Pilot Mental Health campaign helped you to figure out what you need to do to move forward?
11: We don't really necessarily do individual services like that. I'd say the best thing that I've gotten out of it is that feeling of movement, that cathartic kind of, I hate to say the word therapy, but let's just call it therapy, of being able to go and give back to the aviation community, be able to give back to like-minded individuals and really make actual change. Because no matter what happens with our legislation, things like that, with the Pilot Mental Health Campaign, it won't affect me personally. I'm already in the kind of the quote-unquote old system. And this is all for the people that are following behind us, the people that are, you know, debating about if they should go get treatment today or not get treatment today. So we can show them that, A, it is possible to get treatment and improve your health as well as maintain your ability to fly.
9: Let's go step by step here, and let's talk about how it was and then the recent changes as far as someone who's going to interface and may have a mental health issue that may or may not need medication. So how was it before? While there were some medications approved, there's still a process, recent changes this year, and so on and so forth.
11: Yeah, this process actually isn't that old. The United States didn't start allowing SSRIs until 2010, which is actually fairly late when you compare it to peer nations. That was four medications. If you look at places like Australia started SSRI regimen approval in 1987. So we have a pretty massive gap from what the United States did and some of our other peer nations. And even then, it's restrictive. We're one of, if not the only nation that requires a neurocognitive testing for every single mental health case. We were one of the only nations that require such a long wait period to stabilize on mental health medication, as well as then if you do change your dosage. And as well as then there also is a moving target if you need a HIM psychiatric evaluation. You also have to provide things like a personal note trying to go and explain your story and a bunch of other requirements that are pretty hard to actually get through, to tell you the truth.
10: So other countries have done this, mm-hmm. apparently have done this earlier, better, and have they seen any negative outcomes from their early adoption of this stuff? And what are the hang-ups that are causing the problems here that we aren't moving forward?
11: Yeah, Australia did a study, I believe it was in 2004, to actually look at 10 years, you know, from 87 to 97, about the accident rate for pilots on SSRIs or not on SSRIs. I apologize if 2004 is wrong. Somebody please fact check me and email me at pilotmentalhealth.com. But it showed that there was no meaningful difference between a pilot on successful mental health treatment and a pilot not on mental health treatment. So the big thing is that Australia obviously is not the United States of America. We have far more pilots here. We have a bigger industry here. But it's one of those things I think we need to be paying attention to what peer nations have done and kind of move in that direction.
10: And so they've actually done the study and they didn't see any problems. What's the holdup in the United States? What is what, you know, what's the bottleneck that's stopping the reforms here?
11: Right now, the big thing is accountability, because there have been changes, and there definitely has been a tone shift within the FAA, which is great to see. It shows that they're willing to move. They frankly want to move. Right now, that's only, I would say, at the leadership level. There still is a lot of disconnect and the kind of middle management stage, a lot of disconnect for a lot of how the AMEs view it, the AMEs are trained, a lot of how the consultants are brought in, and a lot of how a lot of these cases are ultimately determined. But the refreshing thing is, you know, Dr. Northrup talked here for about an hour on Tuesday, almost exclusively about mental health, which if you had come to me 2-3 years ago, I would have said, that's crazy. The FAA is never going to move on mental health. They're so ingrained with, this is the way that we've done it. And thankfully, what we've seen is a pretty good shift from the leadership. What we just need to do as an industry now is hold them accountable for what they are saying that they want to make change.
9: And we'll talk about one change that came this year, or actually, I think it was just a year ago, that has really changed the game for some people.
11: Exactly.
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9: Just a few more minutes of our live in-studio program at EA Radio for AirVenture 2025. I'm Fareed Guillot, along with Michael Stromberg, and we're talking pilot mental health with the executive director of the Pilot Mental Health Campaign, Chris Finlayson. Welcome back. I'm so glad you could stay with us for a little bit longer. You were mentioned about the international, the fact that they're so far ahead of us. And I remember seeing that grid in a report that came out last year. And it's just like, wow, everybody is so far ahead. And the recommendations of the ARC committee, which we'll talk about in a second, recommended us kind of aligning our standards with that. However, we moved forward a little bit. Last spring, the FAA did relax some of those standards. What did they do?
11: Well, that's the nice thing is that we clearly have a problem. But now, since we have this Aviation Rulemaking Committee report, we now have a pretty good solution to a lot of these problems. We have 24 recommendations led by industry experts, led by medical professionals, everything to show, hey, this is what the FAA is going to need to do to actually reform this process. So problem and solution. What we don't have is a timeline or accountability. So the good news is again, in spring of 2024, then after this report came out, the FAA probably made the biggest culture shift in mental health probably ever, and maybe arguably the SSRI, but fairly large shift where all of a sudden now they allowed you to go and get pretty basic mental health care, but still mental health care, and then still be able to get issued in your AME's office.
9: Which so before it was like an automatic deferral. Yeah.
11: Before it was anything. Anything you talk to a counselor, congratulations, have fun at your neurocog testing. Now, thankfully, what it is that if you have an uncomplicated case or you've been off medications for a decent amount of time, about 2 years, things like that, there's now conditions that an AME can issue. That if you go into talk therapy and you had some adjustment disorder, things like that, that now the AME can issue.
9: And that's the acronym is CACI, but conditions AME can issue, right?
11: Exactly, CACI. So tried it very, very hard when I'm talking with Congress to not use all of the acronyms that we all know and love.
9: Well, I keep forgetting it, so I'm glad you said out the whole acronym because I keep forgetting what it means.
11: As we're here to experimental air, you know, whatever EAA stands for, it's another acronym. But
10: yes. But the aviation acronym generator, or AAG, is hard at work.
11: Exactly. But thankfully, what's also hard at work is the fact that we have seen these shifts. And then hopefully the next hurdle is getting these recommendations actually codified into law and regulatory change.
9: Just kind of go over that one change you're talking about. What is an uncomplicated case? It's not hard and fast, but what it kind of lands on?
11: A single episode of adjustment disorder, single episode of depression, postpartum depression, PTSD, OCD, things
9: divorce,
11: like that. Exactly. You went through a divorce. You went through, you know, trouble with a child. You went through some sort of bereavement. It was situational, and then you're able to move on with help of talk therapy. What still isn't covered are things like major depressive disorder, which gets a lot of people, because oftentimes what will happen is that you won't have major depressive disorder, but your primary care or your medical team will go and actually
10: put it in your file.
11: Put it in your file because they wanted you to get to a psychiatrist 4 weeks earlier or something like that, or they get billed more. And then all of a sudden you go, and also you don't have an uncomplicated case. You have a complicated case, and here you are now having a complicated way to get back to the cockpit.
9: And maybe a little bit more rare, but still happens, is people can get a misdiagnosis, mm-hmm. and then that's where undoing that misdiagnosis also traps people.
11: Exactly, and that's part of what we want to see change, is to break this down instead of diagnosis into more of a safety management system. And the ability to go and look at the symptomology, be able to look at what actually is happening with the aviator, to be able to go and say, okay, let's make our determination based off of that, not necessarily what code, what diagnosis, things like that. Because even with other diagnoses, it could present differently amongst different people. So looking at that symptomology, building that within the safety management system, so that way, you know, when I go back and fly my Airbus, I have the appropriate risk associated with my medical. If people go out and fly their Cessna 140 that is 85 pounds, it doesn't weigh more than this table in front of us. You know, there's the appropriate risk with that and the appropriate oversight with that, too. And I think that's, you know, a lot of the work that the EAA has been doing, too, with Mosaic, with Basic Med, with Sport Pilot, all of those kind of things show that maybe there's a portion of this industry that doesn't necessarily need the oversight that I would need as an airline pilot.
10: Now, I'm very fortunate to be coming at this from not having experienced this personally myself. So some of my questions might be a little ignorant because I haven't gone through this, thankfully. But if you get a diagnosis of a major depression issue, mm-hmm. and it really wasn't, is there a way to go back and have your doctor go, no, it really wasn't, and then will the FAA go, oh, okay, that's fine then?
11: No, it is still one of those things that it's there. They see it as a risk liability at that point, and it is work to get it overturned, which is why we're looking at within our advocacy or also our education. We're trying to go and get pilots better educated. We're trying to get their physicians better educated. We're trying to get the AMEs better educated. And frankly, we're trying to get the FAA better educated, because I don't think the FAA really understands at a personal level what it feels like to go through their process.
9: And it's very impactful, and because of the bureaucratic inertia and backlogs and the lack of a case management, electronic case management system, these delays are just so artificial.
11: Mm-hmm. And thankfully what we've seen is some congressional action. So we've been able to go and see that in the FAA reauthorization again last spring, there were two working groups stood up. One, Section 413 of the FAA reauth says, hey, let's not have an archaic web portal anymore. Let's actually get pilots the information they need. Let's go and make this more like when we sign into our personal health care, how we can talk to our doctors, how we can access our records, how we can go and do some of these things and bring industry together to go and figure that out. Because I think that would help out quite a bit if pilots can see what actually was sent into the FAA. They can send more files into the FAA, a bunch of different things to actually modernize that, as well as then the 411 working group, which will go and work at the entire process of the mental health certification. The cool thing about that is that it's changing. The unfortunate thing about it is none of it actually is codified to that the FAA has to do it. It is still very much written as they may take into consideration the recommendations of these working groups.
9: And also the act just says that they have to report to mm-hmm. Congress. That doesn't necessarily mean that there needs to be actionable stuff. It's just we're going to check on you.
10: You yes. should do this versus you shall do this.
11: The FAA administrator may enact the changes, which, frankly, what the Mental Health and Aviation Act is at a very, very, very basic level is turning that may into shall. Mm-hmm. And the FAA shall enact these changes.
9: Because that's again, huge in some respects, just that different.
11: Yeah.
9: Word.
11: That's why I love kind of taking a step back and say, wait, are we going to make a federal case out of the word from may to shall? And absolutely we are, because it has some weight behind it. So
10: with the AMEs and mm-hmm. the if you could put something in to get reviewed, there's a huge backlog. Mm-hmm. Is there any effort to get more people hired on at the FAA who can clear this backlog?
11: So that's exactly what another side of the Mental Health and Aviation Act does, is that it allows $13.74 million a year for 3 years to hire and train more AMEs, specifically psychiatrists. The other thing that the Pilot Mental Health campaign has done is gotten appropriations language in. And we actually have appropriations language that says that the FAA will get $3 million a year more over their budget right now, specifically into the AAM, to hire more psychiatrists. Because right now they have two in the entire country, two psychiatrists to review their cases. They have a budget for four. Hopefully, if we get them a little bit more cash into that specific part of this, we could go and clear it off any more. Because I think the collective goal to get all this stuff is to have a pilot back in the cockpit in, I'd say, 4 to 6 months after they're starting that treatment.
10: And hopefully, this whole process is making it more achievable for people who have been avoiding help to get the help they want. But the flip side of that is if more people start going through that process, they're going to need more case managers to deal with it.
11: It's the catch-22, because right now the latest statistical handbook we have about medical stats is from 2022, where there's about 480,000 pilots in this country, and there are less than 600 of them on a special issuance for SSRI use.
9: And that would be me.
11: Yes. Yes.
9: I'm one of those, and I would say that by the time I submitted everything they needed, it took another year with the back and forth of everything to, you know, I did the 6 months, pulled the paperwork together, and then with the back and forth of all that, it took another year to go. And, you know, that's way too long. And that was in the backside of the pandemic, but the structural problems were still there at that time.
11: Exactly. And hopefully what we're seeing is that the FAA is true to their word, that these things are changing. And more power to them if they are, but we definitely are going to be here waiting in the wings to hold them accountable.
10: So just a little back of the napkin math, you know, 600 out of 480 some thousand is about 0.01% is my back of the math.
11: And CDC said back in 2016, so even pre-pandemic, that 13.2% of the U.S. population has used an SSRI in the previous 30 days.
10: So if you are, you know, looking at the numbers, it is likely that basically there's 13% of the pilots who probably should have some sort of help.
11: Yeah. We use that number as saying it's statistically impossible.
10: Yes.
11: And right now, basically that's the crux of the issue that I wouldn't mind kind of ending on, is the fact that right now we are safe in spite of the FAA's policies. We are safe because of the professionalism of the pilot community, that they still want to go and put the mission first. And the fact that our airspace is less safe right now with untreated pilots, where we could actually have treated pilots. And that's the goal. I think that's the goal of everyone industry-wide, is to have pilots be able to get basic mild to moderate mental health treatment to increase the safety level of our national airspace system.
9: Great job, Chris. You hit the post, bmhc.org, if you want to find out more information or kick in and help. I want to thank you for joining us as our last live guest here, our AirVenture 2025 for Michael Stromberg. I'm Fareed Gio. 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
12: Hello, AirVenture. I'm Fast Eddie, and I'm here with Roger Stafford, who was a project engineer many years ago on the XB-70 Valkyrie project. Welcome, Roger. How you doing?
13: Well, thanks very much. Look forward to talking to you guys about a little bit about what I experienced on that airplane. It was a fun project as long as it lasted, but as you well know, the government eventually cut it down.
12: Yeah, Curtis LeMay killed the project way back when. He claimed that the intercontinental bomber was doomed because of intercontinental ballistic missiles.
13: Yeah.
12: Now, you got to do a lot with this airplane. Exactly what was your job on the Valkyrie?
13: Well, my job, I was I started off as a structural engineer at North American Aviation, and I kind of went back to school at that time to get a full aeronautical certification as well. And so I worked in the structural department, but we did a lot of work with the aerodynamics people, and we even got to do a little bit of work with a couple of the wind tunnel models.
12: So you were intimately acquainted with what was going on with the Valkyrie then. You were right there on the front line.
13: Well, we were on the front line for a while, that's for sure, until they let us go. But I'll tell you more about that as we go.
12: What was it like the day they rolled the Valkyrie out?
13: Well, that's a really interesting question. Let me tell you about the day I met the Valkyrie. I came back to North American Aviation. I had worked briefly there after college, but then I went in the Army. And I got out of the Army in May of 60, and went back straight back to North American, which I really loved working at. It was a great company and a lot of really fine people there. So it was just a natural to go back to this place, and I couldn't get my security clearance initially. The Air Force and the Army, I had a security clearance as a second lieutenant in the Army, but not in the Air Force. So I had to get a new security clearance from the Air Force since I'd been gone for a couple of years, and it took me a while to get that. But finally, around the 1st of July or a little bit later, maybe it's around just after the July 4th weekend, I got my security clearance, and a guy, my supervisor, came by my desk and said, "Roger, I want to take you to meet your maker." And he said, "This is going to be an experience." So I knew that something was up. But you know how these guys can be. They play jokes on you.

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1: So I did indeed meet my maker that day, and that was my introduction to the B-70 program. The mock-up was about half an airplane.
2: I have to admit, I had that moment, too, out at Wright-Patterson there, the Air Force Museum, when I finally got to see Air Vehicle Number 1. And I was just totally blown away by the size of the Valkyrie. She's huge.
1: It was a massive, massive airplane. And we had various teams working on all different sizes, all different pieces of the airplane, and periodically something would finish and then the team would be assigned another chunk of the airplane. And I initially got assigned to the splitter, and the splitter is a shockwave control device up in front of the ductwork, hangs down below the airplane. If you remember looking at the huge ducts below the airplane there, that whole area there back about 10 feet below the duct entrance was what I worked on. So we did the structural analysis on those ducts, both subsonic and supersonic, in the critical conditions in yaw, really a low-speed yaw, somewhere it could get into a yaw condition. So we had a critical yaw condition that we had to fight for. And this airplane was made a lot out of a stainless steel sandwich. So the way a lot of those critical pieces were done, as you may remember, the X-15 came before it, and so a lot of the heating research for that for the B-70 had been done on the X-15. That was also a North American project,
2: right?
1: And so, with that heating research, they decided to try and find a better solution for the B-70 because the structure that they used for the X-15 and later the SR-71 would have made that airplane way too heavy. So they had to come up with a different solution. And the solution was to take two pieces of what I loosely refer to as stainless steel and make a sandwich out of them with honeycomb in the middle. The honeycomb would be about an inch thick, smaller in some areas, larger in others. And this honeycomb would be, the sandwich would be with flux and soldering stuff would be put into an oven, heated up to very high temperature, and literally welded together. So that stainless steel sandwich was the other solution to the excess heating problem that we could get, and it had tremendous structural strength. So that's how we managed to, we built the duct and we built the front of the duct and the splitter entirely out of that stainless steel sandwich.
2: Well, that sandwich and the furnace brazing, that was all undiscovered territory there.
1: We had a research program there in-house, and almost everything that we built, we had to build one in the lab. We had to run the tests on it before the Air Force would buy it. So pretty much every single panel, particularly the doubly curved panels that had curvature in two directions, all of those had to be individually qualified to get the Air Force to buy it.
2: Well, they had a lot of problems on Air Vehicle Number 1 as well with those panels separating in flight.
1: You heard about that.
2: Oh, my. It's legendary. I have seen photographs, especially of the splitter, because when the splitter up front gave way, it took out a lot of engines.
1: It did. It did. You're more knowledgeable of that airplane than I expected.
2: On my behalf, let's just say that I have loved the Valkyrie ever since I was a kid. I have a number of books on the Valkyrie, and I've done a lot of research online to try and find some of the inside story. And here I'm talking to an engineer who actually worked on it.
1: Well, you know, you probably have a better overall view of that airplane than I do. I can only tell you a few of the micro details, you know, that I worked on. But the splitter was a key thing, as you now know a lot about. And that yaw condition, that subsonic yaw condition, if the panels are not perfectly brazed, if there's unbrazed area in there, the strength drops enormously. And so that was primarily a quality problem in the process.
2: Right.
1: Yeah.
2: Well, they did have a lot of problems with Air Vehicle Number 1, but the second Valkyrie, they pretty much had it down to an art. They had very few panel separation problems on that.
1: Yes.
2: They lost

0: I think the biggest chunk they lost was a 30-foot square chunk of skin on the upper wing when they were doing up above Mach 2. And
1: yeah.
0: The pilots never reported a problem.
1: I do not remember that particular fault, you know, because I don't know if you remember how the government dealt with that airplane, but the airplane had so many multiple requirements on it that it made that solution, the solutions that we came up with, very, very difficult, really, to implement in hardware. So I never got involved in the mission planning part, but the mission planning part always grew on us. I would say once a month we found new load conditions that came out of mission planning. So it was kind of a, it was kind of an ongoing process to keep up with all of that sort of change that kept coming through all the time for changing requirements. And one of the guys did a computation. One of my friends did a computation once, and we knew pretty much what weapons it would carry. And assuming that they would actually use the individual weapons, the individual nuclear weapons, on major metropolitan areas in Russia, so nuclear weapon here, a nuclear weapon over there, maybe on a military facility and a nuclear weapon over here, they'd drop a few nuclear weapons, versus the airplane going down to 1,000 feet and flying at Mach 3 till it ran out of fuel, it would do more damage. The boom would do more damage than the nuclear weapons would.
0: Yeah, well, that was one thing they were never really concerned about, was the sonic boom. Not at all. And Mach 3, 2,000 mile an hour, it's got to be substantial, especially for an airplane that big. She's 200 feet long.
1: If you see if a sonic boom generated by a Mach 3 airplane comes by at 1,000 feet, it'll pop your eardrums. It's that. You know, I don't remember exactly what the overpressures were, but I think they were around a tenth of a PSI at ground level.
0: Wow.
1: So that'd be enough to blow all your windows out, pop your eardrums. You know, you would be shocked at how much damage an airplane flying by, you know, at ground level would do. Now, of course, that was a kind of a silly calculation, but it gives you some idea of what the damage that much fuel would cause if you release that much explosion over the length of the flight path that thing could generate. It's sort of the equivalent of how much energy would be released by all that fuel gradually, you know, being...
0: It'd be a fuel air bomb.
1: Yeah, a fuel air bomb over that length of path would be just enormous, yeah. So it was quite a fun project, and we got some interesting time in the wind tunnel when something new would come by. We would take we rarely tested the whole airplane in the wind tunnel because the whole airplane model was designed for the supersonic wind tunnel. I don't know if you've ever showed you pictures of the supersonic wind tunnel.
0: Well, I've seen pictures of the tunnel, and I think I've seen pictures of the supersonic model. It was all stainless steel, as I recall.
1: It was. It was.
0: And it was pretty small.
1: Right, and we had quite an instrument package coming out of that thing. And then we'd mount that thing on a stab there, you know, in the back of it.
0: Mm-hmm.
1: We had a thing in the back of it to mount the model on, and then we'd steer that around in the tunnel. And a couple of times we actually broke the supports on the wind tunnel model and busted it up or bent it up in the wind tunnel.
0: Wow.
1: Yeah. Now that was a Mach 3 tunnel, right? So remember, it outside the tunnel, they had two rows of bottles. Each bottle was pressurized up, right? So there's a main pipe going down this way to the tunnel and four bottles on each side feeding it. So the compressors would run all night to feed that thing, and then we would turn it loose. And you would get, I think, up to, I can't remember exactly, but it might be as much as 3 minutes time at Mach 3. And, of course, a lot more at lower speed. And North American at that time was the only company that had a Mach 3 tunnel. Now, there's been since high Mach number tunnels. There was one in Imperial College in London that was a Mach 20 tunnel that did specialized reentry experiments, but it was a gun tunnel. So The North American was a continuous flow tunnel, and a gun tunnel is just a burst for...
0: It's a big bang.
1: A big bang, yeah. You put a diaphragm in a gun tunnel, you pressurize up this thing to enormously high pressure, you let the diaphragm break, the shock wave passes by, and that's how you get your Mach 20 or so, but it's only about 30 milliseconds of steady state flow, and then, of course, it falls down.
0: What did you think about the design when you first heard about the compression lift theory on the airplane?
1: I tell you, as you know, what we learned in college was what I loosely refer to as Coke bottle supersonics.
0: Right, the tape and fuselage.
1: Primitive supersonics was taught at that time at the college level. Pretty primitive stuff. And when we saw the B-70, most of us said, "This is not right. This is not going to work." And of course, we were at the what I'd loosely refer to as a college freshman level of supersonics, and the aerodynamic engineers that North American had on the staff that time, a couple of those guys were world class experts. So they were doing some things that we hadn't thought about. And this business of riding the shockwave, you know, eventually showed up again in the Concorde, but in a different fashion.
0: Well, the Valkyrie was equipped with the world's largest movable surfaces. You could dip the wingtips to 60 degrees to help ride that shockwave.
1: Right.
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3: Here we are at EAA Radio again. Jack, this has just been a wonderful day talking with people. Our guest now in our mobile studio is Jason Blair. He's a flight instructor and an FAA-designated pilot examiner who is actively engaged in training and testing pilots in single and multi-engine airplanes in both general aviation and I didn't realize this, Jason, but in commercial pilot training environments. I know you've been a DPE since 2007, and I know that you've got a beautiful classic 1947 Stinson that you fly, but we dragged you into the EAA radio studio because you've been doing some interesting work with automation in the cockpit. And you told me just before we started that you had a fascinating flight the other day. You want to talk to us about it, Jason?
4: I do, and it's certainly interesting and pleasure to be here. And you know, you mentioned that we got a 47 Stinson, and that is certainly not what I'd call high tech and automation, right? But I love flying it. And then we go all the way through to aircraft that I get in that are brand new glass panels, auto, you know, everything in them, it seems, when we're doing training for people heading towards commercial, pilot careers. And I couldn't help but notice the other day I got in an airplane, and here we were with two VORs and a DME and two radios. And I thought back to, you know, when I learned to fly in 1993 and 4 and 5, probably when I got my instrument in 1995 and 6, that, my gosh, those two VORs and that DME would have been the high end of IFR flying back then. And I think about how many times that I flew around the Midwest with two VORs and a DME, and how I'd almost be afraid to do that now. And we've really changed all of the technology that we have in these aircraft, how we even navigate and fly with GPS systems, with wonderful autopilots, you know, a lot of automation things that do help us as we're flying. But as we're going to talk about, I'm sure here, kind of the danger of over-relying on that sometimes too. And, you know, it makes us better as pilots if we use it correctly, but it can also be a hindrance if we don't also.
3: That is so true. I have to tell you that as a flight instructor myself, when I initially introduce a primary student to an airplane, even if it's a technically advanced airplane, and that's not hard to find these days, even in a Cessna 150, it's going to have a 430 in it, if nothing else. I try to make sure that I don't introduce that until they've learned how to fly the airplane.
4: I think that's a really important thing to do, really, to focus on those manual flying skills. When we think about our training as pilots, those primary skills we learn in the early days, we have the law of primacy we talk about with instructors and how to build that into students. It really is critical that they know how to physically manipulate the airplane. I kind of have three rules of flying. It starts with maintain control of the airplane, right? And that means you physically choosing what the airplane's doing, whether you're manually controlling it or using some automation. And then I kind of joke that the next rule is don't hit stuff, right? use that control you have to not bust airspace, not hit other airplanes, not hit the ground in a way you didn't want to. And if you can get those first two done, you've got three, but that really, you know, gets you to the third part, which is everything after that. If you haven't done the first thing, which, you know, really kind of focuses on those primary skills, you know, and automation isn't always that primary skill. Sometimes we got to go back to home base and maintain straight in love with the airplane, fly it in a direction where we're in control and we can kind of regroup and set ourselves back up. So if we over rely on that automation and we don't teach those skills in the beginning, those skills aren't there when we might need them someday.
3: That is something I've definitely seen. And the other thing I've noticed, Jason, is that my students are so attracted to the screens if they're in the airplane, that they seem to think that that's what flying is all about.
4: It's a little bit scary, isn't it? I'm going to bring this to airline environments. I'm still the dork when I get on an airliner that I want the side window open, because the best screens in the airplane are the ones that look outside, even to me when I'm riding. But certainly if we're flying, we want to be able to look out those windows, you know, and maintain that straight and level, look outside, make sure we're doing some traffic awareness, and then use the internal systems, those pretty cool, sometimes very big screens, to help us get the information we need to fly where we want to, in a way we want to comply with procedures that we want to. But it really comes down to the biggest, best screens are the ones that look outside for us when we can.
5: Jason, this is Jack. Do you find that the latest generation of new pilots have grown up with screens and computers, and whether or not they're gamers, they almost certainly had a smartphone in their pocket from a very young age. Is this playing into the problem?
4: It certainly does in good and bad ways, right? So, you know, if I take a gentleman or lady who's in their mid-50s and never done much digital stuff, and you give them a really cool new digital system, it's going to be a little bit overwhelming. It's less overwhelming for people that grew up using the technology. They're a little bit better at what I'll call the buttonology, right? The navigation through these systems, how to get to where they want and drive through it. And they're going to be quicker with that. And they do sometimes not want to depend on outside as much. However, you know, there's good and bad there, right? I mean, the bad is we're heads down inside doing that. We might be faster doing it. The bad is that we're not looking outside. On the other side, we take the person that's less familiar. They might be a little bit better just traditional stick pilot, but maybe not so quick at getting through the box. And we see that many times. I see it on check rides. We certainly see it in training, where people who, you know, aren't really used to these systems get what I'll call bogged down in the box, right? And then they lose some of that situational awareness of what else is going on outside, because we're trying to get the box to do what I want it to, and they're focused on that, and they lose that focus back on the outside of what's happening on around them.
3: I've also seen over-reliance on ADS-B for traffic, and they stop looking outside at all, which scares me.
4: I agree with you, and it's a great tool. You know, whether you've got a portable device that's feeding it into a tablet that you're flying with, one of the you know, the flight planning apps, or it's something that's feeding directly into your screens or boxes in the airplane, they're wonderful tools. Sometimes I look back and think, my gosh, how much traffic did I never know was out there before? But we regularly still have people flying around when they're not having an ADS-B. As a matter of fact, I know one of our FAA inspectors, he's got an old Piper Super Cruiser, and I don't think he's ever going to have ADS-B in his airplane, because it's not where he flies, unless it becomes mandated outside of the airspaces that it currently is. You know, that airplane is out there flying very safely, very carefully. He's looking outside, but it really means we have to look outside for him also, because not everything is going to show up on that traffic information.
5: So, Jason, what's the solution? Solution's not the right word, but in your view, how should we proceed now in order to keep people as safe as possible?
4: So I think the solution, you know, to becoming not a one-dimensional pilot is to try and be well-rounded, right? Sometimes turn that autopilot off and fly the approach. Turn that autopilot off. Do some pilotage and dead reckoning where you don't have that cool magenta line to follow. Maybe dig into the maps a little bit and look outside again. You know, but it's also important to know how to use the technology when it can save you. We have a lot of aircraft now that have wonderful autopilots, and they got that blue button, right? The level button. And if I think back to a private pilot had 3 hours of instrument time, maybe they've had two or three other lessons somewhere in an IP or in a flight review where they touched on upset recovery, unusual attitude recovery. Boy, if we haven't made these skills strong since they were a private pilot years ago and they've been flying, a great option to go in a flight review is to use that level button to help them figure out how to use that automation to get back to a straight and level if they ever did find themselves in a condition that was an inadvertent IMC. And in fact, many of these devices will even help with a full upset recovery in some aircraft. You know, it's a tool that's going to get you a skill, right, to get you back to straight and level, and then adjust from there if those other skills, the manual flying ones, are rusty. We shouldn't depend on them, but we should know what tools are available for us to use these. Certainly, it takes a lot of work if you're flying in the instrument conditions to be proficient in whatever boxes you have in your aircraft. And one of the things I always tell people is, even if you're out flying by yourself and you're going to another airport and it's a wonderful VFR day, load the approach. Get used to that buttonology. Practice it even when it's not in IFR, because that's going to make you proficient with that process that you're using when you're programming things for IFR approaches when you do need it in a good hard IFR day, should that ever come. It's important to kind of get those skills well-rounded. Fly some manual, fly some in the box, and especially true if you change systems in your aircraft. A lot of us are taking older airplanes, updating them with really cool systems, you know, and this might be an opportunity to increase your personal minimums for a while as you get used to using new equipment. There's a lot of great online simulators out there for most of the GPS systems that you can practice, some of them on your iPad. You know, get that buttonology down and know it to be really familiar before you start diving into some of the harder conditions. It's, I think, really a balance between getting the basic old stick skills back into your flying and then also making sure you are proficient in the systems in your aircraft.
3: You're listening to EAA Radio, Attitude Adjustment with Amy Lobota and Jack Hodson. We're speaking with Jason Blair, who is a designated pilot examiner among his many other credits. But Jason, that's tremendous advice for our listeners. One of the things I'm sure that you see, part of their training is getting that proficiency back as they move on to their next rating. Do you see people going out to get a rating just to up that proficiency level?
4: I do see some of that. You know, the honest answer is the vast majority of training in this country right now is career-focused training. Folks that are going from, you know, private through instrument and commercial and beyond to end up flying in professional careers, whether it be an airline, a charter operation, you know, firefighting, whatever it happens to be. But there's certainly a lot of us out here flying personally, you know, in our own aircraft or rented aircraft. And it's incumbent upon us to not, you know, discount the things that those folks in a career path are also utilizing to keep themselves proficient. A lot of these operational environments where people are professionally flying have 6-month IPCs. You know, they have recurrency things. These are things you can implement in your own aircraft with a local CFI or a little bit on your own with some of the programs that are out there too. I think it's important to engage with some of the online resources. There's a lot of them out there that offer monthly articles. Certainly some great FAA resources, and I know we're talking about some of this because of the FAA safety team article that I did a few months ago talking about this. You know, engage with these things even if you're not in the air. Get them delivered to your email inbox and tickle the brain a little bit to keep yourself thinking about this stuff even when you're not flying, because it's going to make you a little bit more in the game and aware of this stuff when you do get to the airplane.
5: That's terrific, Jason. Thank you. We could talk for a long time here. This is some interesting stuff, but unfortunately we have to take a break. Where can people find out more about the things that you're doing and writing about and your thoughts on this stuff?
4: You know, the easiest place to find me is jasonblair.net. Really easy. Look me up. I'm pretty findable. A lot of FAA publications. Do a lot of work for ASA, the training products company. Hope everything we do is you find something useful. And if I can ever be of help to folks, drop me an email, reach out. I'll do what I can.
5: Thank you so much, Jason. That's it for now, Amy. We got to take a break. I'm Jack Hodgson. That's Amy Lobota. You're listening to Attitude Adjustment on EAA Radio.
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6: All right, this is Digital Dave.
7: And I'm Fast Eddie.
6: And why Fast Eddie? Who do we have with us today?
7: Wow, you're not going to believe this. We have a documentary filmmaker. We have Jerry Maravilla. I hope I got that right.
8: Maravilla, close though.
7: Maravilla.
6: Well, that's why I let him say it.
7: Thanks, smart Alec.
6: And a documentary filmmaker, and this sounds like a very unusual documentary.
8: Yeah, I would say so. You know, my background's primarily in film, and so it's my first time making a film about, or working with a film about aviation. So it definitely is something new and exciting to dive into.
6: Were you amazed by the whole world of aviation? Because I'm sure, you know, everybody knows aviation, but when you're looking from the outside in, that's one thing. And then when you get into it, it changes completely.
8: Yeah, there's an air show I used to go to as a kid in Van Nuys, California, and that was pretty much my only exposure to it, and loving going on planes and stuff. And so it's been a whole new world to explore and be part of. So yeah, definitely, it was not as I didn't understand how vast and expansive and how passionate all the people are involved.
6: Okay, the title is Invisible Sky.
8: Mm-hmm.
6: Okay, what do you mean?
8: So I'm a producer on this one, so I didn't make it. The director is Todd Boruff, who couldn't be here, but I wanted to make sure to shout him out. But this film is about a plane crash that happened in 2006. Tragically, unfortunately, the pilot and the four passengers all passed away. They were students at from Indiana. And the film is about the aftermath of the crash and the investigation by the federal agencies and then by an independent investigation into what happened. And so trying to explore different aviation safety issues and the way these general aviation accident crashes are conducted.
6: Now, that's got to be fascinating in itself because nobody gets to see inside the investigation process and how detailed it actually is.
8: Yeah. I mean, there's so much paperwork, you know, the NTSB and the FAA come together, and then there's the independent investigators and trying to bring all the facts and data points together and hopefully to get a better understanding of the truth.
6: Right.
7: Well, that's the secret. They want to find the truth. And according to what I have in front of me here, the NTSB called it pilot error.
6: That, I think, is their go-to for when they may not have a clear cause.
7: I think so, too.
8: Yeah, so that ended up being the go-to here, which is really frustrating, and you'll see in the film, frustrating for the family because the investigations take a long time, and it was a really short report that said pilot error. And so the family decided to do their own investigation to see if they just get any more information than just pilot error. And what they started to uncover was a lot of discrepancies from what they had in that report. And so the film kind of looks at those things, like this is what the NTSB report said, and this is the data and information uncovered by the independent investigators. And sometimes things line up and sometimes they don't. And so it's really trying to ask questions and promote aviation safety and get people talking about the ways in which these investigations are conducted.
6: Okay. And one thing that most of our listeners here would understand this, but general aviation don't have black boxes. They don't have cockpit voice recorders. So typically they don't have a lot to go on and except for looking at the wreckage and maybe hopefully some witnesses or something like that. So their job's that much harder.
8: Yeah, absolutely. And plus, this was in 2006, so even, you know, there's been so many more technological advances in terms of tracking things since then.
6: Yeah, radar tracking records, yeah.
8: Mm-hmm.
7: Yeah, not to mention the fact that many of the modern glass cockpit systems now do actually have data recorders in them. The trick is knowing if you can get the information out.
6: Talk to us about how difficult it was to go back. And I mean, you probably interviewed people that were involved in the investigation and the independent. Was that difficult to arrange to dig them up out of the woodwork kind of thing?
8: Well, the director did a great job at kind of like assembling that team with the executive producers, Yatish and Joan Joshi, and they were able to get a depth of different legal experts who were part of that initial investigation. They also speak with journalists who cover general aviation accidents, one named Tom Frank. As well as the family members of different folks who were lost, the Carducci family as well as the Joshi family. I think there was attempts made to have representatives from the NTSB or FAA included in the film, but they declined the request.
6: That's not surprising.
7: No, that would be a position of liability for them.
8: Yeah.
6: Really?
7: You think?
6: Just slightly. How long did it take you guys to produce the movie?
8: I think they started doing the first interviews in 2015, 2016. So it definitely, you know, took a while to get things going. The film wasn't completed until the end of 2019.
6: Long project in Hollywood terms.
8: Yes, very much so. And on the independent scale, you know, you're working with much less of a budget and much more limited resources, and you know, trying to be considerate of everyone's time and scheduling and things like that too.
6: It's a lot more shoestrings.
7: Yeah. Why this particular accident? Were you contacted by the family, or did you just say, "Hey, let's take a look at this"?
8: Well, the executive producers of the film are the father, and one of them is the father of the pilot who passed away, Georgina Joshi. So she was very much, you know, honoring her legacy and her memory and trying to understand the truth of what happened. Definitely motivated him after he went through the legal course of action. You know, the case was declined to be heard by the Supreme Court. So he approached Todd Boroff, the director, and they were just going to start working together, just make a series of short videos, you know, to just kind of learn more and have these people on the record and the legal experts. But, you know, the project kind of blossomed and grew from there.
6: Did it did the findings of the independent investigator ultimately change the reason for the crash?
8: So, well, that's a big part of the film, but yeah, there are different.
6: Okay, no spoiler.
8: I know I'm thinking too much like a filmmaker, but I want to make sure to communicate honestly about the film as well too. In that the independent investigators found some things that they believed should change the ultimate NTSB report findings, and they did get the family did get a notification from the FAA. Saying that the investigation, there were problems with the investigation and things should have been conducted. The way that the family was treated should have been done a bit differently. However, there's been no movement or change or statement from the NTSB.
7: Okay. Yeah, you'll never see that. Well, but, you know, the problem is with a general aviation accident, you really don't have a lot to work with information-wise. Not to mention that time was not your friend on this either. You said you started looking into this 10 years after the accident. That's a very cold case.
8: Well, the family started right after. So they after they got the year after the NTSB report came out, they started doing the work to pull the investigation together. It was only after the Supreme Court declined to hear the case that they decided to try a different medium or format to get this story and this message out.
7: Well, my question is this. The accident was on final approach to the airport in Indiana. The first thing that I would be looking at was, what were the weather conditions?
8: Yeah, and that is discussed in the film. They talk about the weather conditions, the pilot, Georgina, checking in on her departing flight and then getting updates as well as much as she could while she was in the air. However, there was some there are some issues with the air traffic control issues and stuff that actually has resulted in change on a grander scale that they talk about in the film too.
6: Well, that's a good outcome.
7: Yeah. Well, as best as we can
6: exactly
7: arrange anyway.
6: Yeah. Well, at least you know there were lessons learned.
7: Yeah. Absolutely.
6: Never again philosophy. So. Where's the film screening?
8: It's screening at the Skyscape Theater at the EAA Museum tomorrow morning at 10 a.m.
6: Okay. We could make that.
7: If we pushed hard and got somebody to fill in our 9:45 slot.
6: No. Just run, man. Remember that concept? You used to do that when we were kids?
7: Yeah, well, that was a long time ago.
6: Yeah.
8: Well, darn. I can be sure to send you guys a screener if you can't make it tomorrow. I'll give you a little bit of the hookup.
6: Yeah, there you go.
7: Well, I wouldn't mind.
6: As in most film productions, I'm sure there was a large number of people other than the subjects of the film involved, the behind-the-scenes people.
8: Mm-hmm. Yeah, I mean, the director, the cinematographer, different producers, the editor, as well as myself. You know, it really is a team effort to bring, you know, everything together. I'm just the representative who could make it and be here today.
6: Right, right.
8: And the work that I've been doing to make sure that the film is seen by pilots and aviators, because that's really who's going to resonate the most with the subject matter. And it's just such an honor and privilege to be able to screen it here at AirVenture.
6: Oh, yeah. Now, do you feel another documentary coming on? I mean, look at how many stories are here.
8: I know there are. So, I mean, when working with the film for the past year and trying to connect, you know, we've had screenings with flying clubs and other organizations, and it's just so vast and so big that there's limitless amounts of stories.
6: Wait for it. The sky's the limit.
7: Exactly. Well, that's today's bad pun.
6: Just one. Yeah.
7: I'm sorry.
6: We're restraining ourselves.
7: Considerably. But, you know, I've been involved with an accident years ago, and I thought the NTSB did kind of a slipshod job on it because they blamed one particular part of the aircraft. They never removed it from the plane.
8: Yeah, that's really unfortunate.
6: We're human, so human error comes everywhere, I guess.
8: Yeah, I mean, we'll hope that the film will generate a lot of great discussion about those kind of issues.
6: Now, you've spent a lot of time studying an airplane accident. Do you feel that airplanes are safe? Did that change the way you feel about flying?
8: I've always felt safe in commercial airlines. I think maybe sometimes I have a little bit more trepidation in general aviation. But ultimately, technology's never been better. So it's, you know, it's always personal, individual risk assessment.
6: All right. Well, I want to thank you for joining us. This is Digital Dave.
7: I'm Fast Eddie. And this is EAA Radio.
9: Here's an interview from 2013.
6: I'm Digital Dave, and this is EAA Radio, and I'm joined by the Aerostar Aerobatic Team, guys that do things upside down for a living. No? Yes?
10: Absolutely. Absolutely.
6: I don't remember all your names. If you want to introduce yourself, that would be great.
10: Well, I'm right-wing pilot Dave Monroe.
11: I'm team lead Harvey Meek.
12: And I'm left-wing Paul Hornick.
6: And I'm no-wing Dave. No, just kidding. You guys fly Yaks, I understand. Yak 52 TW, which in itself is an unusual airplane.
10: Oh, it's a great airplane for what we use it for. You know, it's got inverted fuel and oil, so it allows us to fly upside down for a longer period of time versus a T-6 Texan or something like that. So in the formation world, it's a great airplane for what we use it for. It's not great for long-distance flying. It's kind of uncomfortable and it's kind of slow, but for the aerobatic and for the airshow circuit, it's wonderful.
12: I like to say it's a fantastic 17-minute airplane.
6: After 17 minutes, you're looking
12: I want to get out. that's the duration of our show.
10: That's exactly right.
6: That's actually a long routine.
12: It is. But to showcase all the capabilities of the aircraft, that's really how long our show takes.
6: Okay, let's talk about the aircraft. I mean, the Yak was designed for what? A basic trainer, an advanced trainer?
10: It was a basic trainer for the Russian military. It was actually designed in the 50s. The airplanes that we fly are relatively new. Our oldest one is mine, and it's 2001. At the fall of the Soviet Union, the airplanes or the aerospace industry in Russia was, or Soviet Union at the time, kind of broke up, and Romania took over the Yakovlev and building the Yak 52 trainer, which is built under the name Aerostar now.
6: So that's very surprising. I thought they were older aircraft. I didn't realize they were still in production.
10: Nope, older design, but they're still making them now.
6: And you have I'm going to say this wrong, the Vedeneyev engine on the front of it?
10: That's correct.
6: Did I get it close?
10: Yep. Vedeneyev. Yeah.
6: Okay. Compressed air start. That's got to be strange.
10: Exactly. Well, yeah, they are compressed air starts. For the airshow circuit, the way we fly them and as often as we fly them, we actually have electric starts on them as well. So we actually have two starting systems.
6: Well, did you guys engineer that yourself or did was that a design update?
10: Yeah, it was a basic design update.
12: We're using BNC starters, and the reality is they really help increase for us the starting when the engine's cold. The air start just doesn't get the engines moving fast enough, and we fly air shows. You know, we've started as early as February, and we'll go all the way into November, sometimes, you know, December. So we're operating these airplanes year-round. We're up based in northern Illinois. So we're experienced operating these aircraft, you know, -5 below, and the air start just doesn't like to spin them quick enough.
6: Right. Oil's too thick.
12: Well,
6: the air tank pressure's got to drop a bit, too.
12: Yeah, absolutely. So, yeah, when the temps are cold, that pressure, you know, might be 750 PSI when you're operating under good temps. Cold morning, -5, it could drop all the way down to about 350 PSI. It'll almost go in half, and, you know, the engine just doesn't want to spin fast enough to get her going with the BNC starter that we have on there.
6: At -5, I don't want to get her going. I don't want to be out on the runway.
10: Yeah, exactly. But we have that good Phillips 66 25W60 we run through there, and it works fantastic.
6: Thin oil.
10: That's
6: helps
10: correct.
6: The turn.
10: That,
6: Let's talk that's about correct. Vertical performance. I mean, we all remember the Sukhois and how they would go forever straight up.
10: It has none.
6: Yak doesn't do that.
10: If anybody can pull any vertical out of it, it's Harvey. He pulls everything he can possibly get out of that airplane.
6: Okay.
11: Now, the airplane, we handpicked it based on its stability and strength, and we bought them new. So we're the only ones that have flown them. So as far as structural integrity goes, we know exactly what we're getting into. But it's a lot heavier than the Sukhoi, so it just doesn't like to go up.
6: Down's not a problem, I take it.
11: Oh, down is, oh, it loves down.
10: That's right. It does.
6: Okay, so how long have you guys been flying as a team?
10: This is our 12th season.
11: I think so, yeah.
10: Yeah, 12th season flying.
11: Long enough we can't remember.
10: Yeah, exactly.
6: Wow. And have you always been flying the Yaks?
11: From day one.
6: So you guys set out ahead of time to pick an airplane to put together a team.
11: Absolutely.
10: Yeah, Harvey and I actually put together the team early on, and we researched it fairly heavily and determined that this airplane would be the best for what we want to do.
6: And that's a lot of upside down.
10: Yeah, it is. Harvey does more upside down than I do, but
6: so he's got
10: a lot
6: the
10: of
6: extra large barf bag.
10: Yeah, exactly. Two of them.
11: We wanted a formation display where we could not only do formation work, but also do sustained inverted as well.
6: Plus, you're slow enough you can stay tight in front of the crowd. We don't have to wait for you to turn around as much.
10: That's exactly right.
11: Our entire show is within a mile and a half.
6: Wow.
10: Of the airport. That's correct.
6: Now, let's talk about maintenance. I mean, parts a problem?
11: No, not really. I mean, we know where to get them. We know what we need on the shelf. And after working with these for 11, 12 years, we pretty much know them. I think I know mine better than my kids.
10: Yeah, it's like a child.
6: We'll edit that part out so you don't get in trouble.
10: Yeah, we scratch it underneath the cowl. And
12: the team owns two spare motors, so we're always rotating engines out, and we change them out, you know, prophylactically prior to any problems occurring. I'm already on my second motor. Dave's on his second motor. This year, Harvey will be swapping his out. There's nothing, you know, incredibly wrong with his engine right now, but, you know, it's got 1,000 hours on it, and we want to change it out before we have a problem. I've got we have a motor that's just wrapped up being overhauled in Europe at the factory, and it's getting ready to be shipped back here to the U.S. So, you know, we always keep spare parts.
6: Well, that must be interesting, because you guys sound like you're racking up hours like nobody, and they must at the factory going, what are these guys doing? They send us an engine every other year.
10: Well, you know, let's see. We've gotten mine, I think, we got about 870 hours on it. We fly about 175 hours a year. So
6: now the engines, I'm assuming, are stock, and you guys really aren't pushing the engine beyond its design limits anyway.
10: Well, the wing pilot. Yeah.
11: I've got to give them a margin so that they have excess power. But typically, you know, they're pushing that engine to the edge of the envelope.
6: Yeah, okay, that's why you're changing it 1,000 hours. I'm sure the TBO was probably higher than that.
11: Well, yeah, you know, it's one of those things where you don't want to test it. We do it at a given point because what we're doing, we can't afford anything to go wrong.
10: And the TBO, there is no TBO on the engines. And actually, we have a pumped-up version, which is a PF radial, M14 PF radial, and that's actually pushing slightly over 400 horsepower versus the straight 350 M14P.
6: So did they offer that to you? Did you talk them into building that for you? How'd that come about?
10: No, just early on in the design, that's what they were offering at the time, and we figured we'd need it.
11: It's the same motor. When they made the Yak 52 tail wheel, they put the M14 PF on it, which is the 400 horsepower version, and the only difference is they've regeared the supercharger so it spins faster and produces more boost.
6: Now, that's interesting, because you wouldn't expect to be running in the boost regime at low altitudes, but it sounds like you are.
11: Well, we can pull up to 39 inches.
6: That's pretty good.
11: Yeah. But, again, it's ambient temperature dependent, so that would be on an extremely cold day.
6: Yeah.
12: Like Oshkosh now.
11: Yeah, like yesterday.
6: Yes.
10: Yeah, we flew up here with our snowmobiling suits on.
11: I think the weatherman was late for the brief because he was still shoveling his driveway.
10: Yeah.
6: Oh. Hey, I heard last year summer was a Wednesday.
10: Yeah. Yeah, we're used to it living in northern Illinois.
6: Yeah. What would you say would be your trademark maneuver?
11: Well, we've got several maneuvers. People like the heart because Dave comes down and pierces the heart. And I think the breakaway cross gets a lot of oohs and ahs, doesn't it?
12: Yeah.
11: I like the flip and flop. That's one of our most challenging maneuvers.
6: Flip and flop. It sounds like either a really tight loop or almost like a lumpkovac.
11: No, it's a series of rolls where Paul and I are flying in an in-trail formation, and he rolls on me, then we roll simultaneously. It's a very challenging maneuver as a pilot to do symmetrically.
6: So you've been here before. You're not in aluminum overload.
10: Nope.
6: What do you think about the crowd here, though? They're
10: looks
6: much
10: good.
6: More knowledgeable crowd. You think it's it kind of puts a little more pressure on you to really put on a show?
10: You know,
11: we're flying in front of pilots, and pilots have a discerning eye, so you know, we want to get it right. We always want to get it right, but
6: the number cards that are held up.
10: Yeah, we always go out for the perfect performance, but we always come back critiquing the heck out of it. You know.
6: Yeah, I can imagine you always think there's something you could have done better.
10: Oh, absolutely.
11: Well, we video every performance, and including our practice sessions, because there's always something to be learned.
6: So many people would think you just sit in the thing and move a stick around. How hard is that? But that is not at all the case.
11: No, this is a physical job, and you got to stay in shape. And with respect to the training, I think what's key is the building block approach. You know, we don't go into a new season where we left the last one. We will take a few steps backwards and build on individual maneuvers, and then we'll put it all together.
6: They talk about trust in the lead flyer, since you guys aren't actually looking at where you're going.
11: We have the ultimate trust in one another. I mean, we're out there, and our wings are overlapped by 4 to 5 feet. And, you know, the thing is, we've practiced, we've trained, and we don't deviate from the plan.
6: You said overlapped. You're actually overlapping each other's wings.
11: Absolutely.
6: I would think that you're probably one of the few teams that's flying that tight.
11: I don't look. It's too scary.
6: That's why he's lead.
12: That's right. Exactly.
6: Well, I can't wait to see you guys fly this afternoon.
10: Yeah, absolutely. And, you know, if anybody's out there wants to experience the formation flying, you know, stop by at either AOPA or the Redbird Simulation. And we have a scenario on the J simulator that you can actually fly with the Aerostars.
11: It's as close as you're going to get without getting in the airplanes with us to seeing what we're doing.
10: It's very challenging, trust me.
6: Oh, it all looks easy.
10: Yeah, exactly.
6: So that's another question. Turbulent, hot, high days must be fun.
11: If it's a really hot day and we can't get the performance out of the airplanes, you know, we'll back it off a little bit so the show will be a little bit longer.
6: Very good. I want to thank you guys for joining us. I don't want to keep you. I understand you got a busy schedule.
11: Well, we sure do appreciate the opportunity to come
12: Thanks
11: and
12: for
11: meet
12: us,
11: with
12: Dave.
11: You. Thank you, Dave.
6: Thanks for coming. And this is Digital Dave, and you're listening to EAA Radio.
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3: This is so exciting. We are here at EAA Air Venture 2025. I have to say that these next guests are pretty close to my heart. Most of you know that I've been a flight instructor since 1985, and I have seen a lot of students come into the world and make their way into aviation. It's exciting business. We have Sue Thalen. And we have Rob Montgomery. They are both flight instructors, but I got to tell you, they are like flight instructors on steroids. They've got almost 60 years of combined experience flying, teaching, and building, and they are uniquely positioned to change the way people learn to fly. And what they are doing with their Climb LLC and some software that can come into flight schools and even be individual flight instructors' assistants for training is so amazing that I got to let them talk about it. So, Rob, Sue, welcome to EAA Radio, and explain to us What you've done here, taken your years of experience and melded it into something that other people can really use to help teach people how to fly, help people learn to fly. What have you got going on here?
13: So thanks, Amy. So one of the things that we've looked at over the years, right? I'll use an example. I've got a student, his name's George, just finished up his private pilot certificate. George was, you know, a mid-career professional. He, you know, had some medical issues. It took a little while to get the medical certificate figured out. Learned how to fly in the state of Maine with us, where the weather is catch as catch can. The journey George took to learn to fly is going to be completely different from the journey, say, a Part 141 student would take to learn to fly, or the journey that anybody else does, right? Everybody takes a unique journey. And so our thought was, how do we build a training management system that allows, you know, allows for the rigor of Part 141, but still gives you that flexibility of 61 to be able to adapt to whatever's appropriate?
3: Yeah, that makes a lot of sense. Sue, continue, please.
14: Well, I was going to say that one of the things we noticed along the way as we were complaining about the state of what, you know, the existing technology could do, we saw, you know, things like electronic flight bags come around and like, oh boy, I don't need to carry paper anymore. But the electronic flight bag is a whole lot more than just paper charts. And what we were seeing is that a lot of the flight training technology was somebody taking a paper version of a flight syllabus, you know, a very linear lesson one, mm-hmm. lesson two, and putting it online and having you check things off. That really doesn't lend itself well to that adaptability and flexibility that we were talking about. And it makes record keeping difficult. And we kept running into problems. And we just kept saying, you know what, if you had a computer that knew exactly what the prerequisite was for this item, you wouldn't have to do it like, well, so we finally decided we're going to have to build it because it doesn't look like anybody else is. That's what we did. So that was the genesis of Climb.Aero.
3: That is really interesting. Now, Jack, you learned to fly probably at Part 161 flight school. Is that right? A Part 61 flight school. Yeah, I did. Yeah,
5: it was a long, long time ago, and I'm not sure. It was a flying club in California.
3: Yes, and it was Part 61, I promise you, if it was a flying club.
5: Yeah.
3: What was your experience? Did it feel kind of rote? Because my flight instructor had her own rubric, and then I went on to work in Part 141 flight schools where we used the Piper system. I don't know if anybody remembers that, and it was all on paper. And then I went to the Cessna system. But again, like Sue and Rob were talking about, they're very regimented, and there wasn't a lot of flexibility.
5: Yeah. I mean, I was new to the whole thing, obviously, and so I didn't have anything to compare it to. For me, it was what it was. But over the years, I've come to realize that, yeah, it was a fairly traditional curriculum for learning how to fly. And since those days, I've come to believe that there are definitely better ways to do it. And it sounds like what these folks are doing is a big step along that road. I'm curious. I'm not sure if it's Sue or Rob. Who is this? You know, your service product thing for? Is it for the instructor or is it for the student or some combination of the both?
14: That's a great question.
13: It's for
14: all three, actually. By three, I mean the flight school as well. Chief flight instructor for a flight school often has a very difficult job figuring out what his instructors or his or her instructors are doing, how well they're doing, whether there are students that are running into roadblocks or difficulties. It's for the instructors because filling out those big flip charts about what you did on a given lesson and making useful notes is a pain in the neck, and it's really not that helpful to the next instructor. So we're trying to simplify things for them so that you can capture, you know, good notes, but also do it easily. And it's for the student. We really want the student to know, hey, what's coming next? What can I be working on? What should I be working on? What is going to be helpful for me at this point in my journey? And the system is smart enough to know, hey, you've done this this well, you're now ready for this, or hey, you probably shouldn't go on to this other item. So I hate to use the word AI, it's more like a good flight instructor would give you guidance. And the system mm-hmm. is going to do that. So it works with your instructor. It's not meant to replace. It's not like, here, take this online thing. It's a system that helps the flight school, flight instructor, and student work together to achieve a good outcome.
13: And it also goes one step further, right, which is we also bring the developer into the mix. So the course developers can develop within the system. It becomes a marketplace through which they can sell their courseware through the flight schools to the students. But what we also do is we reverse the flow of information. And so what we can do is by collecting information about how students are progressing and how they're having, where they're having success, we can roll that information back up to the developer so that now the developer can tweak and improve and make that coursework better so that we can, we kind of close the circle so the whole process improves.
3: Mm-hmm. That's critical because each aircraft that you're training, each student that you're training, each instructor, they're different. The training rubric's going to be slightly different.
14: Exactly.
13: Absolutely.
14: And knowing exactly where a person is and knowing enough about them is a whole lot different than, okay, you satisfied lesson four, let's move on to lesson five. It's much more than pass-fail. The lack of a fixed sequence is big. And the other thing it helps do is what a good flight instructor would do normally, and that is things like repetition. I'm going to reinforce something. Hey, we talked about this. I'm going to bring this up again later. We've got the concept of expiration. So the student who takes maybe a year to get their private pilot certificate, they do stalls and slow flight early in their training. And a lot of times, 9 months later, they're getting ready for the check ride, doing a mock check ride, and they say, oh my gosh, I haven't done this in months. I don't remember how to do slow flight. Well, if our system detects that you haven't done a certain activity, and it's listed as an expiring activity, it's going to say, hey, you know what? You haven't done slow flight in a while. Let's add that back into the list.
3: That's mm-hmm. brilliant. That's brilliant because it's something that the flight instructor sometimes lose track of.
14: Exactly.
5: I'm looking at a picture on your website that shows a pilot referring to a tablet computer in the cockpit. I'm wondering, what's the mix? How do people use your system? Is it mostly ground-based? Is it mostly in-flight? What's the mix?
14: It's exactly what you'd expect. It is a combination. So when you're doing a lot of the ground study, perhaps for the written, it's a lot like an online ground school. But then it also has quizzes that are maybe short answer quizzes that get reviewed with your instructor. So there's still a person in the process and a lot more relevant and thorough questioning involved. But when you're in the airplane, the system also allows you to use it as if you would, a real flight lesson. So we don't want people heads down in the cockpit, reading something, but we do want them to say, right after you've done steep turns a couple of times and you've achieved a certain competency level, to be able to record that and maybe with one click note, still struggling with altitude control or some common errors, but do that without having to write things down or search for something. So we've developed a companion app that works on both iOS and Android that you can take in the airplane with you, do a lot of that, remind yourself of what kinds of items that you had planned for that flight. But it's not rigid. It's a list of potential activities as opposed to you must complete these for this lesson. And those that you complete, they serve as prerequisites for future items. Those that you don't complete, no big deal. They're back in the queue for a future.
3: Oh, that would have saved me so much labor. I used to do that for each student. I had a notepad, mm-hmm. separate notepad in the olden days. I also used Post-it notes, which drove my boss crazy because it would be on the wall. But I had a rubric, and that's exactly what I had designed because there was no way when I had 14 students to keep track of where was each one. If I didn't have that Post-it note on the wall for Charlie, when Charlie came in on Tuesday, I didn't remember what Charlie and I did last Thursday,
14: It's also great when you have multiple instructors working with students, as you often have to do in a larger flight school.
13: Or when an instructor moves on to that new job, and suddenly you have to provide services critical. To their existing students.
3: That's a wonderful thing. Sue, Rob, tell us a little bit more about where people can find you on the web, where they can get more information so that they can reach out to you with their questions.
13: Yeah, the best place to come find us is at climb.aero, so climb.aero. That's our website. It's going to be continually changing as we're going to be going live here in the next month or so. And, you know, there's a contact form right there where you're, you know, we'd love to hear from people. We'd love to hear from flight schools. We'd love to hear from developers. We'd love to hear from instructors and figure out ways in which we can improve the product.
3: Fantastic. We can't thank you enough for taking the time to stop by and be with us on EAA Radio and tell us about the future of flight training. Sounds really exciting. Thank you.
14: Thank you so much, Amy and Jack.
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16: Hello, everyone, and welcome to Squawk 1200 on a beautiful Wednesday here at EAA Air Venture in Oshkosh. My name is Zach.
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16: And we have a wonderful guest to start off our first interview segment here on Squawk 1200, a former F-16 pilot, a retired lieutenant colonel, now works with NORAD as a civilian, Douglas DeSolio. Thank you so much for joining us.
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16: We wanted to talk with you a little bit today about the dreaded TFRs and flight intercepts. During your time with NORAD, you did a lot of outreach. You tried to reduce the number of TFR violations. What are some of the common threads you've seen when pilots do violate? In other words, what can pilots today learn from the mistakes of pilots past?
18: Well, we try to break it down and make it easy for anybody to understand, even pilots like myself. plan, talk, and squawk. So really it comes down to

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1: Yeah, so FAA, they maintain TFR.FAA.gov website. So if you know you're going to fly in a couple days, you can check that. The FAA for presidential TFRs, they do everything they can to put those TFRs at least 48 hours in advance. So a lot of people come up and they go, hey, that TFR just popped up. I didn't know about it. Well, unless it's the president traveling down to a natural disaster, hurricane, that might be a little bit more of a pop-up. But when he travels, the FAA knows about it in advance.
2: Are there any other easy electronic tools that people can use to find the TFRs?
1: Yeah, Mike. Actually, that's a great question. Obviously, a lot of people now use not only the internet, but they use their iPads to file, to plan. As long as you have your iPad set up and you've downloaded and got everything that's current, a lot of times those TFRs are going to show up there, whatever EFB that you're using. And then also in flight, if you have ADS-B in and you have a display, often, most of the time, FAA will be pushing those TFRs as well.
3: Let's say the worst happens. Pilot does violate a TFR for whatever reason. They do get intercepted. What are some things pilots need to know about this process so that everyone can go home safely?
1: Sure. Probably the big thing is, again, I encourage folks that are flying VFR to use flight following. So ATC is going to be a big help for them. Obviously, if you're flying IFR, IFR is going to be the best option to keep you safe. But if you do violate a TFR and you find an F-16 or F-15, F-22 on your wing, it's going to be an emotional experience. If you're flying a Cessna, 140 knots, he's not going to slow down with you, so he's going to pass generally on your left wing. You'll see him rocking his wings, and then if you can remember, come up on 121.5, and he'll be talking to you on that frequency. But if you see him rock his wings, you'll hear him go by, rock your wings as well. Make sure that he can see that you are rocking your wings. And then that first pass, he's probably going to break off fairly aggressively, just to tell you, hey, keep doing what you're doing. Give you a time to, again, fly straight and level, don't descend, and then come up on 121.5.
2: And if you're not an IFR pilot, if I fly with VFR flight following, will that help me stay out of trouble?
1: Sure. VFR flight following is great. Again, realize that if you talk to an FAA rep, they're going to say flight following is really workload permitting. But generally, my experience has always been the FAA was very happy to flight follow. I know a lot of VFR pilots that they just don't like to talk to anybody. But again, encouraging them to fly using flight following, the ATC will keep them out of trouble. So if you do violate, kind of to follow my last line of thought, and the F-16 breaks off, you can expect that his wingman that was back behind you will now come up on your left wing. They'll both be looking to get your tail number, try to figure out, hey, what's going on. Again, still trying to get a hold of you on 121.5. Once he is able to get a hold of you on the radio, then he's just going to tell you, hey, you violated restricted airspace, turn left heading north, or try to make it easy. If he still can't get him on the radio, then he may come up and actually cross your nose, which is what we call a headbutt maneuver. Again, realize the fighters are very familiar with operating close to aircraft. They're going to make that pass as safe as possible. Once they cross your nose, it's either going to be above your flight path or below so that you're not going to fly through any of their wake turbulence or jet wash. Essentially, when you see that crossing your nose, that's essentially hey, you need to turn now.
3: And just to reinforce this from the perspective of kind of resource utilization, what is the cost of having to do an intercept in terms of just raw money, but also manpower, readiness for other threats, things of
1: sure,
3: that sort?
1: Great question. And again, flying fighters is not an inexpensive endeavor. F-16s, we always fly, whether the fighters are, we fly them

0: in twos. So you can expect any scramble is going to cost the taxpayers roughly $50,000. So, you know, no, we're not going to send you a bill, but just, again, from a taxpayer standpoint, and the fact that we may be just intercepting somebody that just didn't check their NOTAMs, it's a valuable asset that we're sending out where they may be better used in another location.
1: And then where can people go on the showgrounds now? We have a lot of people who are listening to this right at EAA today.
0: Sure.
1: Is there a place where they can go talk to NORAD reps, FAA reps, and go over all these issues and learn a little bit about the process?
0: Sure, absolutely. We invite everybody to come out to our new location in the Federal Partnership Pavilion is Hangar D. So you'll not only find NORAD, but you'll also find a lot of other federal government organizations. FAA obviously is at the base of the Oshkosh Tower, so we will try to answer all questions. Sometimes questions are specific to FAA, and then we'll kind of redirect them to that. But we're happy to see people there. We have a little kneeboard card that they can put in their airplane that give them a refresher on, hey, what to do if you get intercepted. And on the opposite side of that card is, hey, these are the tools, like we mentioned, the TFR website. These are the tools you can use and the rules of thumb to be able to fly into a presidential TFR. And those are the TFRs that we're most concerned about. Other ones that that we provide air defense for, the Super Bowl, the G8, G20, when we have dignitaries from other countries coming in, as well as over New York, the UN General Assembly. Now, next summer, again, election season, the president's going to be traveling a lot. Those TFRs are going to come up. And then also the political conventions, Democratic and Republican national conventions, will have TFRs that we will provide defense of.
2: We are speaking with the Lieutenant Colonel Doug Dalsolio.
0: Yeah,
2: from thank you. From NORAD. And let's say the worst happens. We don't do all the prep work that we should have, and then we got intercepted. What can we expect after that?
0: Yeah, so once you get intercepted, and if we can get you onto a frequency, we'll get you out of the restricted area. We'll get you onto a frequency with ATC. They will provide directions on where they want you to land. Once you land, you can expect that local law enforcement will be there. Since you did violate that airspace, FAA inspectors will also want to talk to you. Potential is that you're going to have Secret Service also want to talk to you and interview you. So, again, probably not a case where you want to violate.
1: And then we know that the fighters do more work than just TFR intercept violates. I know when I was working at controller, we had them twice form up on aircraft that we had lost contact with because unfortunately, pilots had lost consciousness and these other sorts of things. What other sorts of missions are these fighters dedicated to try and protect the United States airspace?
0: Sure. Well, the traditional mission that we've done for over 60 years is anybody that enters the airspace around the United States or Canada, they enter the ATIS. We can't identify them. We're going to send fighters out there to look at them. Almost on a monthly basis, we intercept Russian bear bombers off the coast of Alaska. So that's, again, the traditional mission. Again, if you're coming from the Bahamas into the U.S. And you're not following those ADIZ procedures, you're probably going to be talked to, may not be intercepted, but that's always a potential.
1: So that's interesting. Even after the end of the Cold War and the dissolution of the Soviet Union and everything, there's still kind of these territorial or airspace.
0: Well, sure.
1: Maneuvers.
0: Yeah, we've asked them to file flight plans to tell us where they're going to be and when they're going to be there, but they don't do that. So we do have to go out and identify them.
1: Wonderful. And then anything you would give to pilots, just in our last 30 seconds here, just a basic idea. You're getting ready to go for a flight. What's some just very basic steps you can take to make sure you stay in clean airspace?
0: Sure. The final phase of planning is before you step out to the airplane is, again, the, everything that I do is call 1-800 weather brief and talk to that briefer. Tell them where you're going. Ask them if there's any TFRs along your route of flight or close to your route of flight that you might not know about.
1: All right. Well, I think that does it. Lieutenant Colonel Douglas Dalsolio, a former F-16 pilot and a NORAD civilian with the Education and Training Program, thank you so much for being with us.
0: All right. Thanks, Al.
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4: Opening day of Oshkosh 2024. Welcome to AirVenture. And we are at Vintage, as we are every year on Monday for On the Fly. And as we normally do at the beginning of every show every year, we get a little review of what's been happening down here at Vintage over the year since we've been here. And for that, we have Susan Dusenberry with us, who's the president of the Vintage Aircraft Association, and also Ray Johnson, who is a Vintage Aircraft Association director and the chairman of this beautiful venue here called the Vintage in Review. And we're at Rose Plaza, right?
5: Rose Plaza, that's correct.
4: And tell us a little bit about Rose Plaza. I know we just like to do a little quick intro for maybe people who haven't been or don't know what this is.
5: Okay, Bill and Mert Rose, if some of you old timers will remember, were here for years and years and years, and he was a Ryan aficionado. And so he would bring his Ryans out. How many do you have, Ray?
6: Several.
5: Let's just say a little less than 10.
6: Yeah.
5: And he and his wife, Mert, would come here. She's a pilot, too, every year. And they were just a big, big part of our Vintage family. Well, unfortunately, Bill passed away about 11 or 12 years ago. And Mert donated money to enhance this area with this beautiful cement logo that we have, make this Vintage in Review area as an interview area, and just clean the whole area up, landscape it, and build the arches and whatever we needed to kind of set this apart. It's a beautiful area.
4: It really
5: Rose
4: is.
5: Plaza.
4: And it's really nice to have the bleachers here. And what do you feature here during the week?
6: Well, all kinds of unique airplanes. Today was Aronca Nation, and we have all Aroncas up here. Tomorrow, we're going to have a Stinson Reliant and some other great airplanes. But we interview the owners of these airplanes. And sometimes, Jeff, the people are more interesting than the airplane.
5: Oh, I'd say that's well, about almost 100%.
4: Yeah, well, it should be that way, right? I mean, they're the ones 100%. That are caretaking these wonderful,
5: that's
4: beautiful
5: right.
4: Vintage airplanes.
6: So at 10:45 every day, Tuesday through Friday, we lead off with the Ladies for Liberty, wonderful singing group. And then we do engine runs, and we do some unique engine runs. Tomorrow, we're going to do the Buell Pup and the Zeke three-cylinder engine. And we have a 100-year-old OX5 engine that's ran continually for over 100 years now. And we also have a rotary engine, Jeff. Not a radio, a rotary engine, a 1915 Gnome that we'd be running tomorrow.
4: Very, very cool.
5: Interesting. Yeah.
4: And what time should they come to watch these engines run?
6: Well, we'd like you to come at 10:45 and hear the ladies sing, but about 11:10, 11:15 is when we start the engine runs.
4: Oh, great. Susan, there has been some amazing things going on in Vintage since last year's AirVenture. Tell us about all the exciting things down here.
5: You're exactly right. Last year, the board of directors agreed to a proposal I made to build a new building for youth education. We had started this program several years ago, maybe 5 or 6 years ago. It started in the corner of the Vintage hangar, and then it got too big for that. So we leased a tent. We kept leasing a big tent. We could see that this was a very popular program. We had volunteers who wanted to work with us. There was no shortage of volunteers, so we decided to build a building and dedicated to youth education. It's the Charles W. Harris Youth Aviation Center. And it's there right now at 1 o'clock. They have their first program with the kids. This morning we had a ribbon cutting ceremony. It's a very exciting program. We were very fortunate to have AC and Sue Hudson, co-chairs, husband and wife, come in and set these programs up for us. They had set Ron Alexander's youth programs up down at Peach State in Georgia, the YAP program, youth aviation program that Ron founded. So we have some really experienced and dedicated people, and I tell you, we could not have found any two people better than those to get this started for us.
4: Well, congratulations. One of the problems, one of the things that Vintage faces is, of course, finding people to care for these airplanes once owners move on. And so having youth get involved in this area because it's difficult. You know, kids go to school to learn to fly, and what are they flying? They're flying things now that have G1000s and, you know, all kinds of digital avionics. And to create a passion for the old airplanes is something that has to be done, or the old airplanes will just die and rot in the back of barns. So it's so important.
5: Exactly. I'll just say this, that our mission statement, as I wrote, is multifaceted. It's on many levels. It's to teach these kids to use basic hand tools, to teach them the history of the vintage airplanes, to teach them about vintage airplanes, basic aircraft construction, and to give them a deep appreciation of the vintage airplanes, the vintage aircraft movement, and the history of the vintage aircraft. And along with that, we have incorporated communication skills, a sense of community, patriotism, values, family values, and a sense of belonging and friendship. We incorporate all of those subsets into our goals.
6: And Susan coined the phrase fun and affordable airplanes. And we're talking about these little two-place airplanes like the Aroncas, the Taylor Crafts, a myriad of airplanes, Luscombs, that young people, if they can get interested in, are fun and affordable. And you can get one of these airplanes and fly it for years, and they hold their value.
5: They do hold their value. I've always known, even I started flying when I was 16, I've always known you can buy one of these fun and affordable airplanes, buy it, fly it, and sell it, and you've not lost, but you have paid for insurance, hangaring, and fuel. When you sell the airplane, you get your money back. You'll probably get some of the insurance and fuel money back.
4: Yeah, and what's amazing is, you know, young people nowadays, if they're going to a school, they're paying, you know, upwards of, close to $200 an hour for an airplane. A vintage airplane like a Luscombe or an Aronca,
5: under 40.
4: Assessed on 140.
5: Less under 40,000 and probably less than mid-size SUV in price.
4: Yeah. And the cost of operating is so much lower, too.
5: And it sips 3.5-4 gallons of fuel per hour.
4: So if a young person were to buy a Piper Cub or a Cessna 140 or a Luscombe 8A, they can quickly learn how to do all their own preventive maintenance, saving tons and tons of off their hourly rate.
5: Owner maintenance. An owner can do so much, particularly on those simple airplanes like you just mentioned. Owner maintenance is a thing that it will certainly lower the cost of operating your airplane.
4: And time building, which is a lot of young people are looking to time build. And then they fall in love with the airplane and it ends up staying in their family for generations. Their kids fly them,
5: et
4: cetera.
5: Oh, I have several friends now who bought an airplane when they were a teenager and rebuilt it themselves. And they're in their 70s and 80s and still have the same airplane.
4: Yeah, it's great. It's very special.
6: This particular airplane right behind you, it's been in the same family since 1951.
4: Wow.
6: So that's a good example of that.
4: And this is an Aronca.
6: Pre-war Aronca, yes.
4: Which model is this?
6: Chief.
4: Oh, that's a pre-war Chief.
6: 41 Aronca Chief.
4: Awesome. And those are still relatively inexpensive. Let's talk about vintage numbers now. It's Monday, and I have heard from other sources that this has been, so far, a boomer year. I should say booming, not boomers. We're, you know, boomers.
5: No, I kind of like that phrase.
4: It's been a booming year for vintage. How many airplanes do we have so far?
5: Okay, I have the numbers. We have a team that goes out every night and drives around and counts airplanes. So we've got an accurate count here. So Saturday night, we had 600, before convention, we had 695 airplanes, which was 54% above the overall average. But it was about 131 airplanes, no, just 31 airplanes lower than last year's number, which was all record breaker.
4: Yeah.
5: Last year was a record breaker. And then Sunday night, we had 923 airplanes, which was 16% above our overall average.
4: So it's right. We have a booming year in vintage.
5: It's another good year.
6: And our emphasis is Aronca Nation. We have 77 Aroncas.
4: Wow.
6: And they're all around here. And more Aronca sedans, the four-place Aronca, than I've ever seen together in one place.
5: Those Aranca sedans have always been one of my favorites. Those are beautiful airplanes.
4: So a booming year in vintage, a great new youth program kicking off. And I'm really excited that later on in the hour, we're going to get to talk to a couple of the youth that are in your program that have achieved great things from this program, the early versions of this program.
6: And we're always looking for members. And Susan, if they join here, they got a special deal.
5: Now's the time to join, guys. You get...
4: And girls.
5: When I say guys, I mean guyettes, too. Okay, it's not limited to just the guys.
6: There's a couple perks, though.
5: Yes, and the perks are you join, you get 10% off in our Red Barn store, and then a plaque. You get a plaque for your airplane if you flew your airplane in, and that's a $10 plaque that we will give you. 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
4: Wow, that's awesome. 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
5: Thank you so
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5: much.
4: EAA
5: nice
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7: You're listening to an EAA Radio special report. I'm Farid Guillot. The FAA has finally published the 2008 Aviation Rule Committee report regarding FAA policy for amateur-built aircraft. The long-awaited report was to guide the FAA in setting new rules for how much an owner is required to participate in the building of their aircraft. Up until now, all indications from the FAA was that the final policy, along with the report, was to be released all at once. That has all changed, as just recently the FAA announced that various parts of this policy will be released over time. The ARC report is out, and joining me now is Earl Lawrence, EAA Vice President for Government and Industry Affairs, to talk with us about what is next in this process, which just got longer. Welcome, Mr. Lawrence.
8: Oh, I'm glad to be here.
7: What is the ARC report, and what does it mean for the builder who is working on a project right now?
8: Well, you know, that's an important question, and I think the ARC report is a summary of what the feelings, the decisions were jointly of both the FAA participants and the industry participants. And I think it's important to recognize that this does reflect what the FAA participants felt. Now, there's a difference in between FAA participants and the FAA, in quotes, being the administrator and an official response. But what this says, it has all the information that says the team and the FAA team and the FAA administrator obviously listens and takes the advice of their experts, of his experts in the field. And these decisions and these comments reflect their opinion, although all the subjects also. So I think this is an extremely good guide as to what the final policy will be. So if you're building right now, what this means to you is that you continue building as you were building today. And also, even better news is the ARC report specifically says there's plan to, quote, grandfather you. So you operating under the rules as they are today, when you started your project, when you bought your project, and you will continue to operate under those rules. There's not going to be a significant change for you. So, you know, there was a 51% rule before, and there's a 51% rule now that didn't change. So if you were in compliance and you were doing all the right things before, you shouldn't have any concerns at this point. There may be some additional documentation, but today, no additional documentation. You continue to operate as you always have.
7: Now, you served on this committee. Your signature is on the report. If people were to look it up at the Federal Register, what is the difference between this committee report and the final policy that will be issued by the FAA? What happens now?
8: Okay. This report is just kind of documents all the discussions. And it puts forward some really neat things. Like if you look in the back, it has some tables that talk about proposed grandfathering policies. It has sample checklists that we'll be looking at that the FAA will probably adopt almost in its entirety of how they will determine whether you've meet the majority portion. But what is significantly different when we talk about policy, that's policy in the terms for the FAA, that's the actual instructions to the inspector or a designee in the field to how they are to issue the airworthiness certificate. And the first thing they do when they issue a certificate is determine whether you're eligible for that certificate. So this tells them how to determine whether your project is eligible for an amateur-built certificate or any other experimental certificate, but that's what's important. So the difference is the policy will be specific instructions to FAA employees, and a designee, in a sense, is an FAA employee also. And so in that sense, it'll be a little different. It'll flow different. It'll speak a little differently. That's why we always say, you know, we're not done until we're done, because exactly how it's written, you move a comma, you move a paragraph here or there, or you change one word, that can make a lot of difference in between what the recommendations of the ARC were and what ends up as instructions to the inspectors in the field. Words mean something, and little teeny changes can mean a lot, and sometimes they're not even done on purpose. In other words, you know, maybe somebody mistyped something, and that's why you have folks like EAA, and you're an EAA member, so we're constantly working with them to make sure we get the best language for you, that it's understandable. That's always the big thing, so everybody can understand what to do, including the inspectors, and also that it's appropriate, and is the barrier is as easy as it can be for you to get your certificate and get you flying.
9: What precipitated this process? Obviously, the FAA wasn't happy with the rules the way it was. Were there lots of loopholes or just too many interpretations?
8: A little bit of everything. Just like everything in life, it grows, it changes over time. And if you look at over history, there's been major milestones in the amateur built rule. There was a similar sit down and talk with industry and work with FAA in 1982. There was another one in 1994. There was another one in 1998. You can see these things happen over time, because you look at, for example, the checklist that has a list of tasks to determine whether an aircraft kit is compliant with the regulations, the majority portion regulation. Well, what kits look like in 1982 and what kits look like today are totally different. And so there's a need to sit down and kind of look at the wording and the intention of all that. So, when you say loopholes, well, it's just that things, kits changed and the instructions didn't keep up with it. That's one. Two, the FAA was looking at literally mistakes. Things were happening in the field that they had never had any intention to happen. They felt some aircraft were wrongly certificated. And that's an internal issue. That's an FAA something that they have to do. But that's all part of this also. They have to look at how they train their people, how instructions are put out to make sure that mistakes aren't made in the field, and that they're consistent. And that's another thing. I mean, you know, history sometimes repeats itself. Back when the very first checklist was created, and that was in 1982, they created an FAA team. And that team was there was the same group of people that evaluated every kit to determine whether the kit could be on this 51% kit list. Over time, that kind of died away, and for a whole different reasons. And now we're reinstating that, and that's all about consistency, because over the years, especially through the 90s, depending on where your kit business may have been, you could have a complete different evaluation. And so maybe in Florida, your kit, you know, the FAA would look at it and say, absolutely, this kit is in 100% compliance. And that same kit looked at in Kansas, would the FAA would say, no, it doesn't. And that need to have consistency was recognized within the agency also. So they're recreating that team, and they're doing training and making it consistent. And that is also something that the manufacturers really wanted too, because there's competitive advantages also. You know, everybody wants to be graded on the same scale.
9: And I was going to ask you about that. How far into the industry will this new policy reach? I mean, it's going to affect kit manufacturers, but other types of projects too?
8: Well, it's going to affect anybody who gets commercial help. And commercial help could be coming from the initial, we call them kit manufacturers. Now, think about that. You know, it really, you know, we're still all building from plans in one way or another, but you can get help before you get that crate. That would be the, quote, kit manufacturer help. And the FAA has been very gracious to evaluate that ahead of time to let us know, hey, if I got that crate of parts, you know, because there's so many of them out there that I know that I can finish the rest and I'll be okay. The big questions come in, okay, after I receive that crate of parts, what can I do? Can I hire out X, Y, and Z? And the information that's now in here will help that help you do a much better job of understanding that. Back the last time we had a review committee and we sat down, one of the recommendations of that committee was that the checklist be supplied by each manufacturer to a builder so they knew whether they received a 40% kit or a 49% kit and had an understanding of what they could do. That was a voluntary that time. Well, you know, this time we're looking at ways to make it mandatory that you're now going to have to hand in a checklist so that the owners know what they're receiving. So how deep? It goes all the way into every project. So when you're getting help, you know, you have your friend who's an AMP helping you out on something. Again, if it's two friends just helping each other out, that's amateur building, regardless of what they have. If it's you hiring somebody to help you out with something, you have to look at how it affects those various tasks and the checklist. So,
9: and that could be more difficult with plans built projects as opposed to kits where the manufacturers probably participated quite a bit in laying out exactly where it starts and stops.
8: And that's correct. But, you know, there's always going to be a level of common sense in here, and there's always a level of judgment. When it gets down to things, we're all people, and it still comes down to decisions by people and an inspector. And, you know, if I was an inspector and I'm presented with a plans-built aircraft, it's pretty easy to tell whether they did the majority portion or not, even if they hired somebody to help them with something. You know, that's not much of a stretch. You know where the FAA's concern is when somebody purchased a fast build kit, it was delivered to somewhere other than where their home is, maybe 500 miles away or 1,000 miles away, and the question of the inspector is going to be, well, how did you get here to help build this? Because it was delivered to another facility. You wrote down that you had this other facility help you with the construction of the aircraft. Show me how you did this. And is in the courses for the inspectors, we always say it is the applicant's job to show and it is the FAA's job to find. And so the burden of proof is always with the builder, and that hasn't changed, and that's always where it is. And, you know, the FAA has to find that you complied with all the regulations. And I think these things will help clarify it. You know, we things have changed quite a bit over the years, and we get a lot more help than we did previously. That's can be great, and one of those things that we want to encourage people to get help in the right places. But it's still the amateur built regulation. It's still the amateur built certification. There's other categories of certification, and that was one of the things that's always talked about in the group and in the report. Industry is still asking that. There is actually an experimental kit category, which is not the amateur built category, either fix that to make it more attractable to kit companies or create some other kind of custom built rule or something, because it is obvious that there is a demand among the public for being able to have custom aircraft by hiring somebody to build it. And there's a place for that, and it's just a matter of getting a regulatory structure around it. I think that's the big message here where the FAA was concerned, is saying the amateur-built certification category was being used to certificate aircraft that weren't amateur-built. They weren't saying those other aircraft were bad. It's just saying that this set of regulations is for ones that are done by amateurs for recreation, and these other aircraft are something other than that. And, you know, yes, maybe we have to have a regulatory structure for them, but we got to make sure, you know, in the FAA sense, is they can't break their own rules either. And they would be violating their own regulations if they issue certificates to something that was a factory-built aircraft and calling it an amateur-built aircraft.
9: Now that the policy is out, or I should say the policy is in the hands of the FAA, mm-hmm. how close are they going to mirror the committee reports, and what is EAA's role in the next couple months?
8: Yeah, we expect the actual policy to mirror the committee report very, very closely. This is very typical. If the report from the committee could have had a minority opinion, sometimes it has that, and that will show that there was a conflict, and then you don't know which way it's going to go. I've seen rulemaking committee reports where one group of the members say, we want X, and then the other group say, no, we want Y. And when you read this report, you'll find that there wasn't hardly any of that. I mean, at least not on the amateur built rule. There was a little bit of that on, hey, we need another category so we can commercially build aircraft, but that was not really in the scope of the work of this particular committee. So we expect it to mirror it extremely closely. But again, you don't know till you know, and that's the role of EAA. We're going to continue to follow this. We're working with the FAA right now and keeping in touch with the team. In fact, we know that the first group of FAA individuals to be trained to be these teams that end the moratorium that can now go out to kit companies and start adding additional kits to the 51% list, that is occurring now as we speak. And so that activity is going on, and that's great. You know, that's the role of EAA to work with the FAA to ensure that training gets done, ensure the moratorium gets ended, ensure these materials get out there. And then we'll build things that will help members. You know, we have a great group here with Charlie Becker and Joe Norris. And, you know, I think a lot of people have seen those names, and they develop great materials that you can get from your EAA store on how to certificate your aircraft. And it just walks you right on through. All those materials will get updated. That information will get updated just to make it as simple and as clear to you on what to do when you're certificating your aircraft. So there'll be a lot of out of that. And then we're going to continue to work with the FAA, as I said. I've never seen a policy or anything written that was perfect right out of the box, just because we're all human and we need to continue to work on these things. And so we'll be there fixing and learning, because there's always unintended consequences. And it's usually when it's applied and you go, geez, I never thought about that situation. And then we're going to have to go back and maybe make some adjustments to the policy. And we just keep doing that to make it as easy and as simple as we can for all of our home builders out there.
9: Mr. Lawrence, thanks for joining us.
8: Great. My pleasure. Love talking to everyone, and safe building, everyone.
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3: 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So occasionally you'll hear a bit of history that has changed since it originally happened. Maybe a federal official who's gone to another job, a future product that turned out not to be, or a company that's no longer in business. We'll always tell you which year the interview was recorded before it plays. So don't be thrown off when you hear from FAA Administrator Blakey or the proposed Eclipse 400 single-engine jet. Aviation's always changing, and EAA Radio streams those programs from the past to make you smile when you recall that that was one of the years you came to Oshkosh.
12: Good morning. Welcome from the Ron Scott Communications Center. This is From the Stand. I'm Steve Bullis. This morning, we're going to meet General Jackie von Ovost, who will provide some insights into the Transportation Command. We'll also meet the grandson of Ensign Jesse Brown, subject of the movie Devotion, and meet the new president and CEO of the National Aviation Hall of Fame. That's all coming up this hour. But first, we are very pleased to have Lieutenant Wes Perkins join us here at Oshkosh. Wes, welcome back.
13: Thank you very much. I'm thrilled to be back. Very excited.
12: So you're here this week. You're one of the demo pilots for the F-18.
13: That's correct.
12: And yep. you're going to be flying the demonstration on Saturday in
13: yes,
12: the air
13: sir.
12: Show. All right. Mm-hmm. But we need to back this up just a little bit because we got to go back a little bit in your history. Now, you have been coming to AirVenture for quite a few years, right? You come from an aviation background.
13: I do, yes, sir.
12: So tell us a little bit about your early impressions of AirVenture.
13: Yeah, absolutely. So I've been here, I'm going on like, I believe, 12 times now.
12: Okay.
13: In my past, prior to coming this time, our 13th trip. But I've shown up since 97, born in an aviation family. I grew up in aviation and then had the inspiration, really a lot of it, from AirVenture itself to want to continue my path in aviation and join the Navy and fly fighter jets in the Navy. And luckily, I'm fortunate enough to get to not only do that, but also bring an F-18 here and fly it this weekend.
12: Excellent. So you probably don't recognize the name, but if you were around in 2009 after the show was over, there was a young man who produced a video online. It was probably one of we're calling it one of the first viral videos, at least for EAA. But it was a video that just absolutely blew up. You had great camera work, great music, great production value, slick. Slick Hutto was the name on it, and this that video just absolutely took off. And so it is amazing to have you here, back here as this young person who put together a fantastic video, and now you're going to be here making memories for everybody else and they'll be taking videos of you when you're flying on Saturday.
13: Yes, sir. Yeah, it's I don't know why it got popular. I have no idea. I started doing those in 2007, yep. and 2009 just got very popular for yep. some reason, and then it became a thing. Just kept making the videos all the way till the last time I was here in 2014,
12: yeah.
13: So almost 9 years ago.
12: Right. So what have you been doing since then?
13: A couple things.
12: Yeah.
13: In 2014, I commissioned in the Navy.
12: Yeah.
13: Went right off to flight school, actually, a month after being here at AirVenture 2014. I went right to API and started flying. I learned to fly with the Navy, flew the T-6, the T-45, and then was fortunate enough, like I said earlier, to get picked for the F-18
12: yeah.
13: Program. Went through as a student there, and then I was in when I was a student, I was in VFA 122, which is the squadron I'm with right now, flying the demo team and being as an instructor again. But I was in between in VFA 25, Fist of the Fleet, did a combat deployment with them in Afghanistan in 2019 to 20. Spent 3.5 years there, and then now back at VFA 122 as an instructor pilot in the F-18 for 2.5 years, and the team lead for the West Coast Rhino demonstration team flying here at AirVenture.
12: Oh, very cool. And you graduated from college, though, before you joined the Navy, right?
13: I did, yes. I went through the
12: alma mater.
13: ROTC.
12: Put a plug in for your alma
13: oh,
12: mater.
13: Oh, yes, yeah, Texas A&M, Giggum. did 5 years there and graduated and commissioned through ROTC program there.
12: Okay, awesome. And you're also married and a new
13: addition? I am. Married to my wife, Lindsay. I wish she could be here today. And then my son, Jesse, who's 11 months old now. Jesse Wright, so we had to keep a little bit of aviation theme in that. And all of us have the same initials, JWP, so we kept that lineage going with my son as well. We keep him just as abreast with aviation as anything else. But recently became a father, and I absolutely love it.
12: Very good. Congratulations.
13: Thank you very much.
12: When you were growing up, did your family have own airplanes?
13: We did, yes. So I grew up in an aviation family. My father was a home builder. He taught me to do the same thing. We have a Piper Clipper back home. That's what we would fly up here every time at Camp and Vintage each year. That's what I learned to fly and what I got my license in. We also have a Team Minimax that my father built in, finished in 95. And then we purchased a Pitts S1C that was wrecked and finished that in 2008. And I've been flying that and flew competition with IAC in that as well.
12: Oh, okay.
13: For a while.
12: Which category?
13: I went all the way up through. I flew through intermediate, right. Practiced in advance, but I never did a competition in advance. The Navy kind of decided that I needed to spend a little more time with them and probably progressed with that career.
12: Excellent. Well, you mentioned the aircraft that you had flown in the Navy. A lot of the trainers, the T-6 you mentioned is not the T-6 that we see in the
13: not.
12: Warbird area.
13: No.
12: Describe what that airplane is. I believe there's one on
13: there the are. Plaza. There are actually like three or four of them sitting out here. It's a T6 Texan II, T6B, the Navy variant of that. It's got a heads-up display, glass cockpit, the orange and white painted ones in particular. And that's what I flew for about 9 months in primary. Then went on from that to the T-45C Goshawk. Navy advanced trainer, tailhook trainer. Went to the boat for the first time in that as well. I don't know if there's any here or if there's any coming, possibly this week. And then from that to the F-18. My time in intermediate and advanced in the T-45 was about was about 13 months.
12: Excellent. We're talking to Lieutenant Wes Perkins, who's the F-18 demo pilot. We'll see you on Saturday. The team is actually going to fly Saturday and Sunday.
13: That's correct.
12: But you're just flying the show on Saturday, just to be sure. Mm-hmm. So when we see you on Saturday, we'll wave, okay?
13: I appreciate it.
12: Talk a little bit about naval aviation and how that might be different from, say, the Air Force. I mean, obviously, you're landing on a boat. That's the big
13: absolutely.
12: Thing, are there any other differences that?
13: There are. So the boat, as you mentioned, is obviously the large difference that everyone recognizes. We fly different aircraft. So we fly the F-18 and the F-35 are the two primary strike aircraft, fighter and attack aircraft in the fleet. We also have the A-18G Growler, which is our electronic attack aircraft, and the Hawkeye, the E-2C Hawkeye as well on the carrier platform. There's additional aircraft that are not carrier-based as well. But the majority of our mission is over water or at least projection of force from the sea. So that's kind of our big picture overall mindset for the Navy that is different from the Air Force. We take and transport our carriers around the world as a global force to project from the water into wherever we need to, vice being stationed on land somewhere. That's the big advantage that we have and the difference we have with the Navy.
12: Good. Describe your first carrier landing if you can.
13: That's really hard to describe. The biggest thing that I remember... So we flew out there in T-45s. There were four of us, and I was dash four. So I was the furthest guy on the end of the whip, so to speak, coming into the carrier break. But I remember we came overhead the boat, and I was positioned on the inboard side of the turn looking up at our lead, and we're in a left-hand turn. And I could not see the boat, so I couldn't look at the whole time, and I just want to make us look good overhead the boat because that was a big thing we talked about. Still is a big thing at carrier aviation. A lot of naval aviators take pride in the stack, so to speak, overhead the boat. But I didn't see the boat until I moved over to the other side of the formation for a right echelon for that left-hand break for the first time as we were coming into the initial. And I remember seeing the boat and thinking, there is no way we're about to land on that because it is so small. And I was shaking so bad in the jet. Came into the break, and I was the last one to break, so I was really far upwind from the boat. Had a lot of scream time on downwind to really get myself composed, and then came in and did a touch-and-go first. So you do a couple touch-and-goes before you actually put the hook down. But I just remember rolling out behind the boat and thinking, this is just insane. You do the first one, and honestly, after that, still a little nervous about it, but it was like, oh, that's really not all that bad. Now, daytime around the boat when it's beautiful weather is fun.
12: Yeah.
13: Really any other condition around the boat, and especially at nighttime, I wouldn't say it's fun. It's really just something you expect, never really particularly get used to. But flying around the boat in the day after that and then any other time in the fleet, it's a great time.
12: Oh, man. So when you were making that first approach, do you have an instructor with you or you're solo?
13: We do not.
12: Okay.
13: So the first time anyone goes to the boat, it's always solo. We never take an instructor with us. So your first trap at the boat is also a solo.
12: Okay.
13: Which is kind of crazy to think about, to be honest.
12: So as an instructor now, how many students do you have?
13: So traditionally, 122 has about roughly around 100 students at any given time. And classes are broken down into about 8 to 15 or so sizes. And that's broken down to among that size of class between pilots and WISOs as well. So we'll train both pilots, so front seat, and then weapon systems officers, the back seat as well in 122. In that time, I'll teach any phase of flight, so whether strike, dogfight, fighter, CQ, so carrier landing as well. And then the basics of, like, flying, just learning to fly the jet and formation, basic formation, and advanced formation, tactical formation as well. So I'll bounce around through all different classes throughout the time. I'm not stuck with an individual class.
12: Okay.
13: I'm a class advisor as well, so I will advise a particular class, but I don't strictly fly with that class.
12: Okay. Mm-hmm. And now your career in the Navy has been absolutely fantastic so far. You're, like I said, you know, you joined the Navy, you got to fly fighters, flying the F-18. You are the demo pilot, one of the demo pilots, and I understand you got a call recently that you're going to take one more step up.
13: I did, yes, sir. Yeah, so just about a month ago, I was selected for the Blue Angels. Not on the Blue Angels yet. I will transition to the team, at least show up and check in next month. And then I'll be able to talk more about that. But I was just unbelievably lucky that both myself, my wife, my son, and our family in particular, and all the people who supported us, that we got the call that we'll get to be part of the 2024 Blue Angels.
12: Absolutely amazing. So you're moving to Pensacola. Right now you're out west, right?
13: I am. I'm still stationed at Naval Station Lamore for less than a month.
12: Okay.
13: And then we'll move to Pensacola.
12: And when you applied, did you just sort of apply for the Blue Angels and hope, or did you kind of have a good feeling about it before you did?
13: Well, obviously in hope. It's a dream come true.
12: Right.
13: That's the Blue Angels are a huge part of why I got into Naval Aviation and why I selected Naval Aviation. It's what inspired me to want to fly fighters.
12: Yeah.
13: The team is. And so I want to continue that mission of showcasing the teamwork and professionalism of the United States Navy Marine Corps through the flight demonstrations community outreach. It's something I believe in specifically, and it's what affected me and made my decision for what I want to do with my career, and I'd love the opportunity to do that again. So as far as applying, I applied for 3 years.
12: Okay.
13: Finally got picked up on this third year of applying, and just so unbelievably lucky. I mean, it's lucky it just works out that the team decided that they would like me to be part of that organization, and I'm thrilled to get to spread the word and their mission statement as well in the future.
12: Excellent. Yes, inspire a new generation of aviators.
13: Absolutely.
12: All right. Congratulations again on your career being here at Oshkosh. You're back at Oshkosh.
13: Back, yeah, after 9 years.
12: Things have changed a little bit since you were here last time.
13: They've changed a little bit, but honestly, it's like a homecoming. I showed up, and I felt immediately at home.
12: Excellent.
13: Arriving. I'm looking around right now at everything, and it's even though after 9 years, it's unbelievably familiar. I mean, last time I was here in 2014, I left a month later to go to API, and I'm here in 2023, and in a month I'll be transitioning to the Blue Angels, and it'll probably be a while before I get back again, but I've definitely taken in the moment.
12: Hopefully the next time you come back, you'll be flying the Blue Angels with the Blue Angels, and they'll be flying
13: at
12: AirVenture. That would be a dream come true for all of us. So, Lieutenant Wes Perkins, thank you for being here again.
13: Thank you.
12: Congratulations.
13: Very much,
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19: Good morning, Oshkosh. This is Digital Dave.
20: And I'm Fast Eddie.
19: And we are joined by Mr. C.D. Ulrich on the by telephone. We thank you graciously for consenting to be here. Are you still there, sir?
21: I'm still here. I'm still listening to your program.
19: Very, very good. Very good. We were wondering, one question I thought of is, when you guys first came under attack, how long did it take command to realize that this was something big, something serious?
21: It wasn't right away, I know that, because before the attack started, civilians would come through the line saying there's a bunch of Germans out there and they're massing, you know, equipment and all that. And this went all the way back to Eisenhower in England, and they said it was nothing. Don't worry about it. So when the Battle of the Bulge started, they were taken by surprise too, because they didn't know what was going to happen. And I don't know how long I'm going to say probably 3 or 4 days before they realized that this was actually happening, or maybe sooner than that. But we got no help. until Patton came up with his tanks sometime the end of December.
19: So that was like 2-3 weeks.
21: Yeah. So at least 2 weeks anyway. They didn't act right away because even when our officers would call in to the regiment and say we're under attack, they say, well, there's nobody there to attack you. You know, the S2 really missed this one here when they didn't realize the Germans were just a couple of miles away from us. I would say it took at least 2 or 3 days before they realized that this is really true. So,
2: CD, we have a map of the battle in front of us here, and one of the questions we have is, where were you, what town were you near when the battle started?
21: What time of the year?
19: No, what town?
2: What town?
21: Oh, what town? It was never in a town. We were in a forest. Excuse me, in the Ardennes Forest, up in the Belgium-German border.
19: Okay.
21: Oh, wait, what's the name of the town? God, that was a long time ago.
19: you can remember as much as you do. It's kind of amazing.
21: If somebody mentioned the name of the town, I would tell you.
2: Well, we have a bunch of them here, probably close to 20 of them. But there's a lot. All right, let's ask this. Everybody knows about Bastogne. How far away from you, from Bastogne, were you?
21: Well, on the way up to the Ardennes Forest, we went through Bastogne. So we weren't, I'm guessing now maybe 25 miles from Bastogne. We were, north of them.
2: Okay.
21: So, yeah, the Germans got behind us, but they couldn't get past Bastogne. Well, they didn't really get behind us. They, we slowed them down, but we didn't stop them, but we slowed them down so they couldn't take Bastogne on their appointed time. If they would not have moved so fast, and I've always said this, the Battle of the Bulge would have been entirely different, but they just ran out of fuel. They just ran out of gas because they were moving so fast.
19: Their supply line couldn't keep up.
21: That's right.
2: From what I understand, there were supply problems on both sides. We had troubles as well. How did that affect you and the men around you?
21: We did. When the battle started, we had no artillery. That was all back in England in ordnance, because we were in a very quiet sector. They had no idea this was going to happen. So the weather was so bad. We got bogged down. Our vehicles got bogged down because of the weather. You would never believe. It snowed, it sleeted, it was cold out. When we were being shelled, not only did you have to worry about the shells exploding by you, but they would explode in the trees and send down these big splinters which would go through the people. It was just not a nice time of my life.
19: No, not at all. Now, did you manage to come through? We have a question by text. Were you wounded, or did you manage to come through without getting hurt?
21: Well, I always say the good Lord had other plans for me. He got me in the service, and he watched over me. And I was one of the few guys that came home. And our division, there's roughly 15,000 men in the division. After the first couple of weeks, 3 weeks of battle, there are only 750 of us left. The rest are either killed, captured, or wounded. So I was one of the 750 that...
19: Yeah, I'd say he was definitely watching over
2: you. Definitely.
21: So bless his heart. That's what I got to say.
19: Yeah, I understand. Where were you when the battle was concluded?
21: Almost back up to where we were when we started. They pushed us back, and then our division was, literally gone. But we joined other divisions and other stragglers, and we moved back up to almost where we started from, on the right in the German-Belgian border. And then from there on, the rest of the war, I ended up down in southern Germany. I was in four major battles during the war.
19: Wow.
21: And The Battle of Bulge is one of them. There's northern France, the Ardennes, Central Europe, and the Rhineland. So,
19: you were definitely a very, very seasoned veteran by the time you came home.
21: Well, I was discharged the day after my 20th birthday. So, and I think I really was, you know. But when people say to me, "What do you remember most about World War II?" I always tell them the weather. You can never appreciate that kind of weather unless you were in it and you couldn't get away from it. I remember that and the first time I shot somebody. I shot people with my machine gun, but I shot a German with my .45, and he was, you know, 3 feet from me.
19: Wow.
21: I never will forget that. I never forget the look on his face when I shot him. He was going to shoot me. And that's the only time I ever shot my .45 during World War II. And I don't know if I shot him once or twice, but I never will forget that. The look on his face, like, you know, why did you do this to me?
19: Right.

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1: Thank you for joining us, and I'd like to thank you for your service so that we can be here today.
2: Well, that means more to me when a person says thank you.
1: You earned it.
2: A lot to me.
1: You earned it.
2: Okay.
1: Yes, sir. Thank you, sir.
3: Thank you, CD.
2: All righty. Thank you for having me on your program.
1: Very, very welcome.
2: Okay.
1: Thank you.
2: Bye-bye.
1: Bye-bye.
4: Here's an interview from 2024.
5: So Ray Johnson, the chairman of Vintage In Review and one of the Vintage Aircraft Association directors, is co-hosting with me today, as he usually does for our on-the-fly program here in Vintage. And Ray has lined up some fantastic people for us to talk to this week. And one of them is Laura Benton. And welcome, Laura. Welcome to EA Radio.
6: Thank you. It's great to be here.
5: AirVenture 2024.
3: Well, Laura is the president of Ladies Love Tail Draggers. She's actually the second president. This organization was started several years ago by Judy Birchler from Indianapolis, Indiana.
5: We have met her.
3: And
5: She's been on our program.
3: And yep. Judy was just looking for, somebody to fly with, another tail dragger pilot. And so she started reaching out on a computer. And now we're going to have Laura tell us. It's went worldwide, and they have a wonderful website where these ladies put their profiles on, and there's ladies from all over the world flying all kinds of tail draggers. And Lori, you just got back from a Ladies Love Tail Dragger event.
6: Yeah, so we did a tour called the Mississippi Ladies Love Tail Draggers Mississippi River Tour, and we started in Hannibal, Missouri. And we made our way down through Mississippi, Louisiana. We stopped in Memphis, Tennessee, and we flew along the river, spent a couple nights in each town, and really just had that sisterhood of flying together all in our tail draggers. We had 22 aircraft, about 35 women total, and we ended our tour in Gonzales, Louisiana. And it was just we really, really lucked out with the weather, because weeks prior it had been tornadoes going up and down the Missouri River Valley and all the way down. So we really lucked out. But we had a great time. Good turnout.
5: Laura, I was pre-briefed by Ray that you were going to be a good speaker, because you are, in fact, an ESPN volleyball announcer, right?
6: I did that on the side, yes.
5: so you have a little experience in what we're doing
3: she
5: today.
3: She played volleyball through high school. Then she played Division I volleyball at Illinois State University. And ESPN's picked her up, and she does analysis. And if you want to catch some volleyball action, you'll probably see Laura.
5: Yeah, fun. Let's talk about your cool airplane, because I hear that it's a lot of fun.
6: It is. I actually am fortunate enough, I have a couple of cool airplanes.
5: Oh, okay.
6: So I have a 1946 J3 Cub.
5: Very nice.
6: I actually learned to fly in the Cub. So that it's special in my heart, because it's the plane I learned in. And that Cub will teach you a lot when you're starting to fly. And then I also have a 1948 Cessna 170. And it's a straight model. So it has fabric wings and the dual strut.
5: Yep. Okay, so it's the big brother to the early Cessna 140. They were made about the same time.
6: Yep, that's correct.
5: Yeah, and now, of course, your 170 is your go-somewhere airplane, and
6: yes,
5: your Cub is your putter around in a beautiful evening sunset airplane. The J3, you said you learned to fly in.
6: Yep.
5: I understand that your first trip to AirVenture was you were in your mother's womb.
6: Close. I had just exited the womb. I was 5 weeks old.
5: And you came when you were 5 weeks old.
6: Yeah.
3: And now she's 40, and she's never missed an Oshkosh.
5: That's fantastic.
3: She's been from 5 weeks old. It is part of your family, isn't it?
6: It is. It's our tradition. And the closest I made to missing an Oshkosh was when I had my oldest, and she was born in July 14th. And so at the time, my husband knew this tradition, and he's like,
5: yeah,
6: all right, we're going to get you up there one

0: day and one night, but you can say you've been there. But ever since then, usually I'm here the whole week, and it's just a fantastic event. Really enjoy getting to meet people here.
1: Well, Laura, we've got, go ahead, Ray.
2: Well, Laura, don't you think, I mean, these airplanes are all great, but isn't it really about the people?
0: It really is. And it's kind of that family reunion you come back to every year and meeting new people where they're from. And as you mentioned, just the worldwide introductions that you meet along the way.
1: Of course, it's a big family here at EAA.
2: Laura, back to Ladies Love Tail Draggers. Do you have any idea how many countries you have members? And tell us, it's free. You know, you just have to be interested in tail draggers. Can you give us how some lady that's listening might join your group?
0: Yeah, so we have close to 4,000 members. And back in about 3 years ago, we were sitting around 2,200. So it has really grown. It is international. I can't give you a breakdown, but I do know all the way over in Germany, we've had people from Slovenia. We've had them all over that join our groups and forums and so forth to be able to join. We also, our organization offers scholarships for tailwheel endorsement, because today you have to have that endorsement to fly a tail dragger. So we have, it's been interesting to see how many women actually do apply from all over the country and along the world.
2: If we want to take a peek, you have a website or a Facebook?
0: Yes. Yeah. So we did have a website where we were available for people to connect with, but that has shifted to the social media side. So Instagram and Facebook is really where we're kind of laying that foundation now to really meet people.
1: That's great. So tell us about some of the fun things that your group does.
0: Well, as mentioned when we started this interview, was our tour, our flying tour. We're really trying to make that more of a yearly thing and get people involved. But we also do flyouts. So one of the things that we had scheduled, it's getting rescheduled, was we were just going to fly over to Indianapolis for the day and enjoy the mansion that was there, the gardens, go eat, have lunch, and everybody can go home. So we're really working to try and get those more across the country. We have a lot of members that live on the West Coast, and we want to get them more involved, because I'm located Midwest. Our vice president is Midwest. Our founder was Midwest. And so we're really trying to drag that more across each coast and get involved on the East as well.
2: Laura, we had your 170 up here. And on the cowling, you had these high heels.
0: Yes, our calling card.
2: What's that all about?
0: So we like to put high heels on our cowling next to our wheel, wherever, just so everybody knows that a woman flew that tail dragger. And so obviously 7% of the pilot population is women. And so it's even smaller when you break it down into tailwheel flying. Yeah. So that's something we really want to stand out.
2: A lot of interesting ladies on your group. Do you have any one lady that really stands out? I mean, you have airline pilots, you have military pilots.
0: Well, and you're exactly right. We have people that work cargo. We have people that are commercial, people like me that just fly for fun. But one of the women that was on our trip that was just fascinating to listen to her name is Lisa Allen. She flies a scout. She works for the government Forest Service. And she flies the King Air and guides the firefighting pilots into the fires.
1: Oh, right. She flies the Observer.
0: Yeah. And she trails them in. And so you listen to her and you're like, man, this is pretty cool. We also had a woman that was on our trip who is a former, she was the first Canadian female aerobatic champion. And I found that out because she sent a letter to me when we got back from the trip, and she is on the stamp. She has her own stamp in Canada. Her
2: what
0: name
2: about
0: is
2: that?
0: Hella Comet. So yeah, just so many backgrounds. And what's great about that is when we're together, nobody's trying to compete with, oh, well, I did this and, you know, I've flown this many hours. You have no idea how many.
1: Well, that's until your flying grows to such a size that you start doing flower bombing and toilet ribbon cutting. Yeah, yeah. And, you know, then it starts to get competitive.
0: Yeah, right.
1: But spot this group landings.
2: And Laura, on Thursday, we're featuring you right here on the Rose Memorial Plaza. Ladies Love Tail Draggers. We have three ladies that you're going to introduce. Can you tell us about them?
0: Yeah, so we have a great lineup this year. Jerry Barbanos brought her J4, and her it's named Rosie.
1: Rosie.
0: And so she's bringing that. We also have Kayla McLeod, who has the Cessna 170B that's beautifully displayed over here.
2: It's the AOPA giveaway airplane.
0: Yep.
2: Oh, there's
0: yeah.
2: a story behind why it's here.
0: Yep. And then we also have Kelly Weed, and she is from Montana area and a 140, so the little sister of the 170. And she actually does aerial photography. So some of those backgrounds of these women, and Jerry will share when she's up here, but she's also working on a huge, major restoration project. So talk about being a female pilot and tailwheel, but now she's getting into that restoration project.
2: Wow. So Google Ladies Love Tail Draggers.
0: Yes.
2: You're on Instagram. You're on Facebook.
0: Yep.
2: And you can look at some of the profiles of these very interesting ladies that are flying all over the country.
1: Are you in a chapter-based format yet, or is that something that you're thinking about doing, like a West Coast chapter, a Midwest chapter, an East Coast chapter?
0: Yeah, that's a great point. That's kind of where we're trying to get to, is where we have a delegate that's on the West Coast, a delegate
1: right.
0: that's on the East Coast, and really grow that base. We just haven't quite got there yet.
1: It would be easier, of course, to organize those flyouts
0: right.
1: locally
0: yeah.
1: if you had that kind of a structure.
0: Yeah.
1: So.
0: Absolutely.
1: Yeah, well, that's awesome. Well, I would say thanks for coming to AirVenture, but you always come to AirVenture, so it's kind of a given.
2: We if Laura's not here, there's something wrong.
1: Yeah,
0: that's right.
1: None of us are here if Laura's
2: right.
1: not
2: that's
1: here.
2: Right.
1: Well, awesome. Well, thank you for joining us today and promoting Ladies Love Tail Draggers. We always like to promote some of the things that maybe aren't the most visible in the different venues, and it's certainly a valuable organization, and not just in vintage, but I'm sure you have pilots that are flying other tailwheels that aren't considered vintage, but
0: yeah.
1: Cessna 185s maybe and things like that.
0: And I would just like to point out that we had several airplanes that joined our tour that were not tailwheel, and we don't hold it against them. If you
1: yeah.
0: love to fly
1: okay.
0: and you want to be with us, come join us.
1: Maybe you want to learn to fly
0: yeah.
1: tailwheels.
2: But,
1: yeah,
2: but
1: yeah.
2: they have to sit at a different table when you eat.
1: Yes.
0: Well, we don't say that.
1: All right, Laura, thank you so much.
0: Thank you so much.
1: For joining us on EA Radio today. Ray, we'll be back in just a minute with some more guests. Jay Machi, we're on the fly at Vintage. Come on down and check it out. You can't miss it. It's to the south, the Vintage Wayfinding Tower. 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
4: Hi, we're back on EAA Radio. I'm Jack Hodgson, and I'm here with Amy Labota, and we're talking to a lot of really fascinating people here at AirVenture 2025. Right now, we're being joined by a couple of gentlemen from a company called Flight One Aviation Technologies. We're being joined by the president of the company, Jim Rhodes, and also the lead technician, Calvin Frakes. Jim, tell us a little bit about what you guys are up to.
5: Yeah, well, we've been doing this a long time, since actually the history of the company goes back to almost, well, history of my involvement in simulation, rather, is back to almost 1995. And back then, I don't know if this is appropriate for the conversation, but back then, it was really a handful of people that were basically trying to hack the sim, and you know, the flight Microsoft's flight simulator is where we started. And a couple guys on CompuServe, you know, we were I guess just young, inquisitive guys that really weren't a part of the industry, but there were a few people that noticed people like me and the guys that were doing this. And one of those companies was originally back in the day was Abacus. And we, at that time, I also was working with some of the people at BAO, which was Bruce Artwick organization. And they originally came up with Flight Shop. And BAO was bought out by Microsoft. So some of the guys that I worked with there eventually ended up working with me. And so it's kind of a long, sordid story. But here we are, you know, fast forward today. And, you know, we our focus is on certified AATD trainers.
6: Flight One was originally born out of the entertainment industry. That's how we started getting the name out there, is appeasing anything from transport category airplane to down to the 162 and everything in between. What we learned very quickly was the level of accuracy that customers needed, even at a low-end, low-priced product. We saw the potential into making this into the aviation training device market. But we learned that customers' requirements and demands were really high. The joke around the table has always been customers want a simulator that does a 152 all the way to a 747 and everything in between. And they want it for a low price.
4: Well, yeah, of course.
6: That's
4: human nature. Talk a little bit about the kinds of things that you can do with these simulator systems now that you couldn't do, certainly back in the early days, but even a few years ago. What can you do now that you couldn't do before?
6: I think it's really interesting. Being in the industry for 30 years, we've seen variations from things in visual systems to things like control loading and all these different piecemeals that when you put this all together, renders a pretty accurate simulation. You know, depending on if you've got one, the expertise, two, the time to do a lot of good R&D. But the thing that always amazes me the most is the avionics. I remember back in 2000 when the 430 came out and I visited the Garmin booth and I thought, wow, this thing that my ultimate saying was, this will be the only thing you'll ever need in a cockpit. And here we are 2025 with things like GTNs and G3X. And I don't see an end in sight. I see the innovation, movement keep going forward. I mean, now we've got Autoland and tools in the Baron that will help you with a failed engine, a rudder bias, and all these various things. To me, what's really impressive still to this day is when I sit down at the simulator and I turn it on, and the accuracy of the Garmin GPS is 1-to-1 to the airplane. That to me blows it right out the water.
4: Mm-hmm. You joked earlier about people wanting simulators that can be used as either 150s or 747s, and I get it. But I'm wondering, what's the sweet spot for the systems that you're building these days?
6: So when people call me and I ask them, I say, well, before you start hunting for a simulator, tell me the why. What are you trying to accomplish? A lot of this can be accomplished using VR and a joystick. You don't necessarily need a whole bunch of many different things. But most of our customer base, they sit back and they go, well, one, I need it to be FAA approved, and it has to be AATD. And then I go back to the fleet. I've had conversations with owners. I'll give you an example. I went down to Naples to look at a simulator that needed to be moved from Naples to Pompano. So when I fly down to Naples, I look at the simulator. Simulator's in great condition. I fly all the way up to Pompano, and when I walk the ramp and I look at this guy's flight school, he has all the steam gauges, but he's looking to buy a Diamond VA40 FTE device. And I try to explain to him. I said, yeah, you might be getting a good deal on this, but you're doing a disservice to your customer base. Why is he doing a disservice? Because the customers, they don't have a G1000 Diamond aircraft to be able to do the one-to-one thing. He had all 172s, and they're all steam gauge. So there was no correlation between what the student was going to be flying and what they were going to be learning in the classroom. So I think that does a disservice. It makes a learning curve a lot steeper. So when I sit down with Jim and we're planning to build a simulator to mimic the aircraft, we look at a list and we go, okay, so what are the things we're trying to accomplish here with the AATD? That's why when you look at the Flight One portfolio, you see these two aircraft, the Piper Archer and the Cirrus G6. Both of these are done borderline to FTD level quality devices. The only thing that really we're lacking here is to throw in a cockpit, some circuit breakers, and some control loaders, and you've got an FTD quality device.
7: Let's explain that to our listeners a little bit too. Jim, do you want to explain the difference between an AATD and an FTD?
5: Well, an FTD is going to be help me out, Calvin, if I'm not correct on this, but an FTD should probably mimic a lot of the real aircraft components. Is that correct?
6: Correct. Yeah, correct. So the
5: a higher level. It's a higher level than AATD, and that's the one thing that we're seeing lately is that there's a lot of AATDs out there, and some of the quality levels are concerning. And like
7: yes,
5: yes, it's true, and we wrestle with that almost every day. And but the thing is that, like Calvin said, our in fact, one of the examiners told me when we were done with the certification, he said, "You realize that this is actually approaching FTD." And I said, "Well, thank you. I appreciate that. That's what we're after, you know." And so the FTD is consequently is going to be a lot more money, too, because you're using a lot of real aircraft components in there. And it's just a higher level. It's not like level D or anything like that, but it is a higher level than AATD, and the price point reflects that as well.
7: Mm-hmm. Yeah, and FTD would be flight training device, and even the airlines and the 141, 142 schools are using them. AATD is advanced aircraft training device. It's fixed, correct?
5: It's advanced aviation training device.
7: There
5: correct.
7: You go. Advanced. Yeah. Thank you for correcting me. But that's more like what people might see in a Part 61 school or at home.
5: We have had a few customers that were not part of a flight school or a university, but most of the customer base that we have is based on a flight school or a university setting. But yeah, I mean, if the person has the finances and understands, I mean, that's one thing that it's kind of hard to get across people is understanding the differences and understanding what you're getting on an AATD level versus an FTD. We find a lot of people are just not, I don't want to sound bad saying it, but they're not educated. And it's really up to us to try to do that, to educate the customer as to what they're getting and what all this stands for and what, you know, what's applicable for their training. You know, how many hours is applicable toward private or commercial or instrument. But I hope that helps.
7: Yes, and also when you need a flight instructor with you on the device and when you can use it to practice what you've been taught or practice in the case of instrument proficiency. There are a whole bunch of rules and regulations within the FARs, and people need to understand what you can and can't do with flight simulation. That being said, Calvin, it never hurts to practice on a flight training device or an AATD if you're in between your, say, long cross countries. I like to pull up the airports I'm going to go to, even in just X-Plane, and practice an approach there.
6: Right. If we could all go back to the initial stages of your student pilot learning days, you know, that dead reckoning factor resonates across the simulator so much that you've got a live preview of the airport environment in forward flight. That's how realistic this, let me look at what the area looks like before I get there because I'm not familiar with it. So even grabbing a joystick in X-Plane and flying it from point A to point B gives you a general idea of maybe what am I going to face with. I mean, we all know the other aspect of this about weather variables and the other intricacies and airspace and all that won't be there, but at least I know what to expect. And I tell people, it doesn't matter if you've got a, you know, software with a joystick. The fact is you've got to practice. You know, flying is serious business, and you've got proficiency is a big key.
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8: With us in the studio, because we couldn't get him anywhere else, we have Richard Kennington and Rochelle Arbogast. Good morning.
9: Morning to you.
7: Good morning.
8: We're talking about wrong surface incidents. Does that mean you're taking off on, say, asphalt rather than concrete, or have I missed the whole point of this thing?
10: I said grass, man. Well,
9: depends on what sort of paint is on the asphalt or the concrete.
10: Wait. It's when they tell you to land on the orange dot and you land on the green one?
8: Uh-oh.
9: Here that's what it means. But yeah. In the outside world, it means either landing on the wrong runway, a taxiway, or even at the wrong airport. Certainly a...
10: Well, they all look alike, you know.
7: Very true.
9: Not all of them. It's a real problem. We're averaging one a day around the country. Yeah.
8: Wow.
9: And people don't expect that. And, of course, that's just the reported ones, right? But I think we're kind of on some borrowed time here because, as you can tell, you know, it introduces a lot of risk into the national airspace system. Absolutely.
10: It's that guy from Allstate.
9: He's everywhere.
10: Yeah.
8: You know, he's got a good point because there was an incident. Where the heck was it? I forget where it was. But
10: probably at an airport.
8: It involved a Cirrus 22, I think it was, or an SR-20, and a Merlin, a commuter airliner. They had a mid-air collision because the Cirrus pilot made a kind of a wide turn.
9: He did indeed. That was a Denver Centennial.
8: Denver, that's
9: just a couple weeks ago. I know the young female controller, a great controller, that was working those aircraft, and that was very unfortunate. But as applies to the surface and the wrong surface operations, it applies to both arrivals and departures. Okay, so somebody coming into an airport, Rochelle gives them a visual clearance, and they mistake an airport between their immediate spot and their intended destination for the intended airport, and they land there.
8: In this day and age of GPS and glass cockpits and everything, you would think a problem like this would be self-solving.
10: Well, I guess a lot of it is guys going cross-country. It's an unfamiliar airport. They didn't necessarily study the plates to see what it looks like. They're tired, whatever.
9: Sure. Well, that's you would assume that. However, the vast majority of them happen at small to medium airports, many of them being their home airport, the pilot's home airport. Other factors include 95% of them are in VFR conditions. So you bring up an interesting point. Well, what about it? Why, in this day and age of GPS and all the other equipment, most of the time it's because we're not cross-checking with that equipment. We're going through the motions. We're complacent. We're doing the routine.
10: Yeah, you said familiar airport, home airport. Well, I don't know where I am. I don't need to look at that thing.
9: Right.
8: Do we need to start putting signs on the runways? You know, paint it on that says "Land here, dummy."
10: No, we need to put them on there and say, this is not the airport you think it is.
9: Well, you might think so, but think about a couple months back. Well, actually, more than a couple months, I guess it was 2017, down in San Francisco, right? We nearly had the worst aviation accident in history when an Air Canada tried to land on a taxiway that was taken up by four other airliners waiting to depart.
10: Whoa.
9: But there's a lot of human factors involved there. Fatigue, the fact that a parallel runway was closed, the lights were turned off, adjusting their view of how the airport was. So just doing something like that isn't really going to do it. What we have to do is find the root causes and address those. Things like expectation bias, communication issues, and that sort of thing. And a lot of it's just human factors type things.
11: Yeah, and I think also that I point this out, and when we teach this class, is that the widths of the taxiways and the runways can also play a tricky, you know, part in pilots' eyes, because a lot of airports will close runways and turn them into taxiways. So you can't just be, oh, well, this width looks like a runway, when really it could be a taxiway. You have to really be vigilant and paying attention to lights, the markings on the runways and taxiways, surrounding what, you know, we'll have good real situational awareness whenever you're coming into an airport, because they constantly change. Airports are constantly changing. And I think that that also plays a factor in the risk of wrong surface landings.
9: Yeah, Rochelle and I were talking about this just the other day in our class. Just, you know, pilots tend to interpret the runway as the widest, brightest surface, right? That's obviously what I'm going to.
10: Sure.
9: It's the widest, brightest. But that's not necessarily the case. And if you look at SeaTac, for example, get an overhead shot of SeaTac International and see if you can identify which ones are the parallels and which one's the giant taxiway that runs right down the middle of them. So there's these challenges that we have to overcome. And when we first hear that, we might think, well, only dumb pilots do that, right? But it's not.
11: No, it's definitely not. I've with that San Francisco incident, they lined up for a taxiway, and in larger airports, the taxiways tend to be wider because they accommodate larger aircraft. At smaller airports, so Chattanooga specifically, because that's where I work, they turned a taxiway into a runway. And so for people who have flown into Chattanooga for many, many, many years, still have kind of that... it's that expectation bias. They're so used to one thing and that's what they're expecting, and then something's changed and they don't pay attention to that change. With my runway 220, we have two on either side of the runway, and the only thing that's different is the zero. We have pilots who are very familiar with our airport, fly in and out all the time, will still set up for the wrong runway, opposite direction, because all they see is the two and they're like, oh, I have this, we're good. Or they haven't fully listened to the ATIS and not paying attention to which runway is actually active. I've had people line up for the crossing runway when we're on 2015. They're real close, the thresholds are super close, and they think that they're setting up for 20 when really they're setting up for 15. Typically this always happens with GA pilots. And we work a lot of general aviation in and out of Chattanooga.
9: So in every one of these circumstances, going back to what you said, are we cross-checking even the simplest things? Are we cross-checking our compass to make sure that the heading is lined up with the runway that we think we're landing on? And it's those things that would really help us.
10: Yeah, well, I mean, I'm not a pilot, but I am a student. But just from that standpoint, no, you're not looking at the instruments. They're always telling you, keep your head out of the cockpit. So you're looking at what you think is the correct runway.
11: And that's why these things happen in VFR conditions, mostly because you're not paying attention to your instruments.
10: Right.
11: You're not cross-checking both.
8: You would think that those big numbers on the end of the runway, you know, hey, this is 15, not 10. You know, maybe
10: apparently in her case, you said the runway was 22, like -0, and there'd be like a -1, -2 or something?
11: It's 20 and 2. So we have 2 on one side and 20 on the other.
10: Yeah.
11: But what they're seeing is just the 2.
10: Right. That's as far as reading's tough.
8: Right. Yeah. Especially for pilots.
10: So we get tired easy. You know, one number, that's good enough.
9: Speed read the
10: speed
9: runway.
10: Reading, yeah. Yes.
9: But so the anecdote to that is there's a number of things. But I want to highlight a couple of things that the FAA has done recently in partnership with the National Air Traffic Controllers Association that I think goes a long way. There's two things I would check out. Number one would be a website called runwaysafetysimulator.com, runwaysafetysimulator.com. And on there, there's some really good videos, really informative, looking at real-world cases and kind of breaking them down, exploring those human factors that we talked about. And the other one would be YouTube, because, well, everything is on YouTube.
10: It is.
9: So if you go to YouTube and just put in flight deck videos, what they're doing is developing videos where from the cockpit, so that you, before you go into these airports, can get a bird's eye view, the view that you will get when you go in, and be prepared. They're really, really well done, and I recommend pilots go check it out, especially if they're going to go into an airport they're not familiar with.
10: Let's add the complication of night flying. How many more incidents do you see at night versus day?
9: Actually, if you look at the statistics, the vast majority, over 85%, happen during daylight hours.
10: So in the absolute best conditions possible, and we're still making mistakes.
8: Do you know what the difference
10: sounds
8: is?
10: Sounds like though? I was the pilot.
8: Well, the difference is at nighttime, you've got professional pilots, the guys who have been in it, you know, making a career out of it. During the day with the VFR stuff, it might be just Joe average pilot out there just puttering around.
11: Right.
9: Again, sorry, go ahead.
11: Oh, no. So to add to that, I just want to put in there that if you are on a visual approach, I do think that it is excellent if you, kind of type into the ILS localizer, the RNAV, to the runway that you're expecting to go to, which then would give you a good indicator that you're going to the right place. I think right. A lot of times that does not happen, and it's an increase. They do it more at night than during the day, because a visual approach, you can see everything, and you get complacent and that expectation biased, and then that's what gets you in trouble.
8: Yep.
10: Okay. Do you guys have a presence on the runway where we can learn more about this?
9: We do on the
10: runway at Oshkosh.
9: At the National Air Traffic Controllers Association booth just across the road from the tower. We're actually giving a presentation on this at 11 o'clock today. Come on over. We also have some other classes going on based on feedback from past years of attendees at Oshkosh. So we're trying to address their current concerns, and we have some classes built around that.
10: Very good. Very good. I want to thank you for joining us.
8: Yep.
10: Or thank us for joining you. One of those two. Take a pick.
8: Either works.
10: See, VFR radio mistakes. Anyway, this is Digital Dave.
8: And I'm Fast Eddie. And this is EAA Radio.
3: Here's one from AirVenture Oshkosh 2024.
10: I am Digital Dave.
12: And I'm Fast Eddie.
10: We verified that this morning.
12: Yep, we did. We looked at the data plate.
10: I checked my driver's license just to make sure.
12: I looked at my underwear and I thought to myself, name is BVD.
10: TMI.
12: Well, it could have been worse.
10: Okay, on to better subjects.
12: Didn't take much, did it?
10: Yep. Joining us is Jeff Dufford. Is that correct?
13: Duford. Yep. Okay. Close enough, though. Midwestern pronunciation.
10: Well, I'm actually from Pennsylvania.
13: Oh, well, there you go.
12: Yep. So
10: we're coal crackers, as we say. The history, Air Force Research Lab. Now, I always thought that started out as NACA and then became NASA. No?
13: No. So actually, we have a wonderful and rich history that goes back to 1917, actually over 100 years.
10: Wow.
13: So the... This is the organization before the Air Force became a separate service in 1947. But in 1917, the U.S. entered the war, World War I, the Air Arm had no research facilities. It's unbelievable. And the country that invented powered controlled flight 14 years later does not have a military research facility. So they built a facility at a place called McCook Field in downtown Dayton, and that's really our beginning. So just over 100 years ago in 1917. And ever since then, the Air Force's research labs have created the foundational technology that have made us successful in World War II, Korea, Vietnam, winning the Cold War, and all the way today and now to the future.
10: So you're more focused on the hardware, not like the tactics and procedures?
13: It is. So it's a pretty big mission because it's all of the technology that we use. So it's not just things like propulsion, aerodynamics, weapons. It's things like information, AI, quantum computing. It's literally everything. Okay. And air, space, and cyberspace.
10: How many cup holders to put in the F-16?
13: Well, that's an important technology to develop.
10: I'm sorry, that's classified.
13: Keeping it hot, too.
12: I was going to say,
13: the coffee hot.
10: Yes, exactly.
12: How do you develop a fully aerobatic cup holder?
10: There you go.
13: Carefully. Well, I can't talk about that, or else you wouldn't be allowed to leave this room
10: alive.
13: That's
10: right.
12: Well, it sounds like you people have been involved in a lot of things. I imagine.
10: In everything.
12: And early on, most of the research done was it on aerodynamics, because airplanes were so new that, you know, who knew how they flew and how to make them better?
13: What's remarkable as a historian is that what I see every day is we're trying to solve the same problems you've always tried to solve. One example of countless examples, propulsion. How do we make this air vehicle go faster? Well, in the teens, over 100 years ago, the way to do that is use a reciprocating engine, and then you make better propellers, because the propeller translates the power of the engine into thrust for the vehicle. If it's an inefficient propeller, say a fixed propeller versus a controllable pitch propeller, you're not getting all the power out of that engine. So that was propulsion over 100 years ago. Now, today, it's advanced adaptive turbofan engines, gas turbines. It could be scramjets. But it's the same problem. How do we propel this vehicle faster? So we're still trying to solve some of the same problems we were trying to solve over 100 years ago, but now we have other domains. Now we have cyberspace. You know, space became part of the mix after World War II. So in World War I, a lot of the things they were focusing on were propulsion, propellers, materials, great example. So they went into great depth researching different types of woods because that was the material that was used. Stronger, more flexible wood, lighter wood, different types of laminates. Well, we have a whole directorate today called the Materials of Manufacturing, and we still have the materials issue. Well, now it's in terms of airframes, we look more at composites and things like that. But again, same issues.
10: Same problem.
13: It's just different. It's more advanced technology as we go along.
10: That's incredible. A lot of money spent on that, I'm sure.
12: Yeah.
13: Well spent, I would argue, too, with the leaps ahead that we have. And another thing, too, it's for me, again, as a lab historian in AFRL, I see this fleet of airplanes out here, including some of the civilian ones. The lab's hand is all over these aircraft. Retractable landing gear, types of materials, variable pitch propellers, even things like using GPS to navigate. Not only are those Air Force satellites, the labs had a lot to do with developing the technology that enabled the creation of the GPS system. So
12: wow.
13: Wait a minute.
12: Okay. That means that you guys are responsible for when my GPS takes me to the
10: wrong place.
13: Well, that could be our adversaries because we work on advanced navigation systems that would either enhance GPS or in some cases be completely independent of GPS because we are so dependent upon that, both
12: we are.
13: In the civilian world and on the military side.
10: Do you guys ever get involved with working on like battlefield analysis and information gathering and analyzing?
13: We do, and that's an excellent point. So here's an example. So Korean War breaks out, and we've got all these recon aircraft, and back then the sensor was just chemical photography, right? So they had no problem with taking enough photos. The problem was analyzing it. They had these thousands and thousands of photographs, and how do they pile through this data? Because it's an individual looking through a magnifying glass. Well, they were overwhelmed. So fast forward to today, that's been a huge thing, and that's with our information director in Rome, New York, to be able to just pile through all this data. And that's where AI has a huge part.
10: I was wondering when that was going to enter the picture.
13: It's huge. I mean, just huge. And what it does, and then the ability to link these sensors together with sensor nets and to be able to plow through this information, and it's all about being able to make decisions faster. You know, if we can make decisions faster than an adversary, we've got to step on them. You know, imagine being in a fist fight with somebody and you can throw the punch first, or you can throw five times as many punches at somebody because they can't react faster. So absolutely, that's a huge part. AI, we've had automation in some of our military systems, actually going back to the first autopilots, which actually were invented just before we entered the war in World War I. We look at the autopilot system slave to the bomb site in B-17s in World War II. That's a form of automation. But during the Cold War, we had an automated air defense system called SAGE, and we see the first real-time computing. So we partnered with MIT, the Lincoln Lab, the very famous Lincoln Lab, that was formed to create SAGE. And then they kept the Lincoln Lab, and we still partner with the universities. So that was an automated air defense system. So now, today, and going into the future, being able to comprehend and pull information out of this vast pile of data is essential for us to be successful.
12: You're talking big picture here. One of the things that I've been reading up on is battlefield conditions. Things are so fluid on the battlefield, and the difficulty being to get the information to the people who are running the battlefield so that they can make the decisions at the right time. How involved are you with that kind of technology?
13: We're intimately involved in it, and actually we work with partners in the Army, the Navy, DOD, international partners. We are trying to wrestle with how do we not only understand and comprehend what's happening in the air, on the ground, on the sea, under the sea, and in space, and in cyberspace, because all of these things are happening at once. So we're wrestling along with DOD partners to try to not only be able to see what's happening, but to be able to control those forces. Here's an example. We have an adversary surface-to-air missile site. 50, 60 years ago, we'd fire an anti-radiation missile at it and destroy it with kinetics, right? Today, I can introduce, say, for instance, in the cyberspace, introduce a virus that takes down the computers that runs that surface-to-air missile site. So I can use one domain, cyberspace, to have an effect in another domain on land. So now make all those lines between all the different domains. It's infinitely complex. So we have really smart folks, way smarter than me, who are wrestling with this. How do we understand what's happening in all these domains, and then how do we control it?
10: I imagine you guys are watching Ukraine very intensely because they're coming up with tactics and strategies that are just nobody's even thought about this stuff, what they're doing with low-cost drones. And now that's a whole other domain, if you want to call it that, of warfare you got to look at.
13: Yeah, there's some big lessons there. And we saw the effect of the small drones actually in the Armenia-Azerbaijan war, which happened before that. Here's an example. We have a directed energy directorate. They work with high-energy lasers and high-power microwaves. And one of our smart folks developed a system called Thor, and it emits a high-power microwave. These light drones could be coming in, and it fries their electronics, basically, and they drop right out of the sky. So that's an example of the importance of the labs. We can never sit still because it's a constantly shifting environment. And even when we're ahead in, say, some area, we have to continue to push that technology, always.
10: So I imagine you're constantly looking for new hires and working with universities to develop the students and such?
13: Absolutely. And you know, we've gone to great lengths in the past several years to make it possible for entrepreneurs, startups, things like that, small companies to be able to interact. We do that through an organization called AFWERX, A-F-W-E-R-X, or we also have a front door website. If a person Googles AFRL, it's called, the URL is AF Research Lab, or AF Research, and a person who has a good idea is able to interact, and a human being will be on the other side to read about what their proposal is, and if it's a good proposal, maybe they get contacted.
10: That's fantastic.
12: Sounds great.
10: There is no monopoly on inspiration.
13: That we have to find the advancements in technology everywhere it's at. Industry, universities, international partners, everywhere.
10: Well, I've built this Lego weapon system.
12: It'll take out Lego stuff.
13: So I recommend going to the website and putting that proposal in and see what happens.
10: Yeah, I'm sure you get a few of those every time. All right, we've been talking with Jeff Duford of the Air Force Research Lab.
12: Right, the historian.
10: That's a cool job in any old organization.
12: Yes, it is.
13: Yeah, I'm incredibly blessed to get to do what I do.
10: Yeah.
13: It's a wonderful history.
10: You get to dig through all the old desk drawers that nobody's looked in for 40 years.
13: Yep.
10: So, all right. This is Digital Dave losing his mind.
12: And I'm Fast Eddie, and this is EAA Radio.
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14: Joining us now is General Jacqueline Van Ovost, and you're a return guest, which is really awesome. We talked last year, so I'm so happy that you're back this year. What do you think of the show so far, especially compared to last year?
15: Oh, my gosh, it's amazing. So more people, more airplanes, more excitement and inspiration with the boost that we have, the technology that's being demonstrated, the young ones that are coming through, that are all the hands-on things, that's increased. I was just at Girl Venture, speaking to a bunch of the young ladies. So more of them came in, more scholarships as well. So you all are bringing it strong for America here.
14: Good. And you are an airplane aficionado. You've flown a number of aircraft, lots of good things in the fleet. But you've also flown some smaller airplanes too.
15: Yeah. Yeah, see, if you remember, I grew up in general aviation. Yep. Before I came to the military at 1,000 hours. I was a CFI. I flew Part 135 in the Bahamas with Senecas, which were hot for the Bahamas and underpowered. But I had the general aviation experience. I lived the dream. I came here. I also came to your Sun and Fun because it was in Florida is where I lived. And loved every bit of it, and I think about the inspiration that you all gave me, and I saw these fighter jets out there, and I said, you know what, I want to just take a pause and jumpstart my career by going into the military and flying those jets and doing great things, seeing the world before I settle into a general aviation kind of career in the future. And I tell you, I got hooked. So here I am 35 years later. I never left the Air Force, never had a – a bad day in the Air Force, and they let me fly everything, and let me become a test pilot, and I just could not be happier with where this ended up.
14: That's right. I was going to say, you're still wearing the flight suit, so you haven't jumped back into general aviation quite yet.
15: Well, I have a Cessna 175, okay. So I'm 1958 straight tail, and we enjoy that when I can't get out into the military aircraft.
14: Right.
15: But it's a way to keep plugged in. Right. To what you're doing here and what we're trying to do for America with respect to science, technology, engineering, arts, and math.
14: Right. You were part of the Theater in the Woods presentation last night. Tell us a little bit about that.
15: Yeah, thanks. I'll tell you, we celebrated 30 years of women in combat aviation last night with the very first few fighter pilots that were selected, along with some current fighter pilots that we had. And, you know, when I came in, and even though I did really well in pilot training, I was not able to fly a fighter because women were not allowed to fly into combat. But today, a young lady can graduate and go right to an F-35, an F-22, or a C-17. I mean, the sky's the limit. If you have the talent and the passion to go fly it, you can fly it.
14: Excellent. And I understand that a number of the participants in the program last night have not really been in contact with each other since they first got their combat assignments.
15: Yeah, I tell you, you know, it's today's social media, which is awesome, by the way, because you can connect. I talk a lot about mentoring and your network, and young folks here today can get information and join these groups and get what they need from wherever they need it, you know, around the world, right? But when we came in, and these ladies, you know, around the same era that I came in, you know, we had to write each other. You know, if you wanted to see how you're doing, you wrote a letter. And then, you know, like, hey, how's it going? Mm-hmm. So we didn't have that instant feedback. And there were telephones, but, you know, we were just getting to the flip phone kind of thing. And we all had our own lives. But so it was a great celebration. We couldn't stop talking, frankly, and as you would expect. But it was great memories, right? It was about helping each other and mentoring and what we're seeing now. In fact, you know, four of the ladies wrote books. They're all on the mentoring area. You know, that's an area I'm passionate about as well from the military side and the civilian side. So they're reaching out and trying to make these connections so that you know, women, minorities, male, they all know that, again, that there's a place for them in America doing all kinds of work that used to be male-dominated. And I think about, you know, we have 130 career fields in the Air Force alone.
14: Right.
15: All of which transfer to skills right in the civilian world. So, you know, if you really want it, you can reach out there and get it. And just don't self-doubt yourself. Own it. As Martha McSally, who was one of our first combat pilots in the A-10 and former senator, said, you know, right on the board, I am a pilot. Not I want to be a pilot or I'm hoping to be a good pilot. I am a good pilot. And it's a mental state of own it, right? If you want to go do it, you can do it.
14: Talking with General Jackie Von Ovost, and you are the transportation, the commander of the Transportation Command. Tell us a little bit about what happens under your command.
15: Yeah, thanks. U.S. Transportation Command is what we call a combatant commander. I'm responsible for global transportation for our Department of Defense. So think about when we go do exercises in the Pacific and we bring tanks or the support to Ukraine right now with ammunition and other things, getting stuff around the globe. Also feeding our folks, sending food. We have at our bases, we have what we call commissaries, which are shopping centers where you can buy food and stuff. Getting all that stuff around the globe every day. And it is a total force thing. It's guard, reserve, active duty. And it's also our commercial partners because I can't do it without them. I work, as we talked about, several like UBS, FedEx, Coletta. I have ships as well, so I think about and trucking and rail. So it takes all modes of transportation to get stuff around the globe, and we do that every day. And I think about it, we have a takeoff and landing every 2.8 minutes, about 455 sorties airborne at any time, 47 air refueling sorties in flight. We have an air refueler right here on the, you know, on the tarmac here. Yep. We have 14 patients in flight every day. We move patients, and when you go to the C-17 out here, you'll see our patients set up. How we carry patients, and you'll see the docks that we use. And we even have a NICU there for babies that have issues, and we have to take them around the globe. So we do all that. We have 20 ships underway at any one time. So we just have stuff moving 24/7 around the globe, and I'm super proud of the 130,000 people that make it happen every day.
14: That is an amazing number in itself, 130,000 people. As you're talking, obviously you're passionate about your command and what you do, and I love that. But you also mentioned different career opportunities, and I was just thinking about that as you're talking about logistics and dispatchers and people to load and unload and keep track of all the manifests. There must be several dozen different positions that happen under transport command.
15: Yeah, so each of our components, we have, again, an Air Force component, a sea lift, or a Navy component, and then a land component underneath the Army. And those services, they have, again, all these amazing career fields. About the Air and Space Force, we have about 130 career fields. There's a bunch more career fields than the other services. And it all comes together with developing. So I think about acquisition professionals, engineers, cyber,
14: right?
15: Space, flying satellites. We need everything. And again, we are the most technologically advanced military in the world. And so right here at places like Oshkosh, I want to get people excited about science, technology, engineering, and math, and see the possibilities. I was a CFI, right? So I taught people how to fly. And Part 141 syllabus, right? So, I understood how we bring somebody around. Then I became an instructor in the military, and it's different, but it's front loaded, it's challenging, and it'll get you the best skills. And it's really when I think about the differences in training, if you can come up and get all that kind of training and leadership early on in your career, man, the sky's the limit when you get out, right? Because everybody wants people that have had that kind of leadership, have flown the globe, and understand the physics behind the flight.
14: Right. Absolutely amazing. And it just highlights how important the U.S. Transportation Command is to our overall military and to our country.
15: Yeah, I think when you see people around the globe that are Department of Defense, mm-hmm. They got there by us, right?
14: Right.
15: That's how they got there, because they probably were from Louisiana or Texas, and we shipped the tanks and the artillery and their food and them, all right? We contract commercial airlines, and we pick them up out of their base, and we fly them to an exercise around the globe, whether it's Central America. It's Antarctica, where we support the National Science Foundation every year. We bring in an icebreaker. We bring in a ship of stuff, and then we fly people in. And C-17s and C-130s, to bringing in baby formula. Yep. Remember, we had the baby formula shortage.
14: Yes.
15: We ran 800 short tons of that to the United States. It was a specialty type of formula that we didn't have here for infants that needed that. So around the globe, whatever we do, we got there. America supported Turkey in that devastating earthquake. You remember that?
14: Yes.
15: Thousands of people died, like 20,000 people died, right? And within 24 hours, we sent United States search and rescue teams, 21 of them, with dogs, with sort of like jackhammering equipment to get through cement, with x-ray machines, right? And our teams represented America in Turkey trying to pull people out. We set up a 100-bed hospital, field hospital, with all the equipment, right? As a sign of how we work together with allies and partners, right? When you're in need, America delivers.
14: Yep.
15: And Transcom, our motto is "Together we deliver," and we deliver hope, we deliver combat power around the globe.
14: Awesome, General. It is always a pleasure to talk with you for a few moments. Your enthusiasm is infectious. I hope you have an opportunity to talk to lots of young people, inspire them as well. Where can they find out more about the Air Force? Where is your tent located?
15: Thanks. So we have first of all the services have booths.
14: Right.
15: We do have a booth here. At the main plaza.
14: Right.
15: Also at Kid Venture, we have a large booth there.
14: Okay.
15: A lot of handouts, a lot of hands-on kinds of activities that you can do at both locations. And of course, we have a lot of displays, right?
14: Yes.
15: We have a lot of mobility airplanes here, air refueling, air medical evacuation, our airlift. And all of our trainers are here. This is the year of Air Education Training Command. If you think about what kind of airplanes will I fly if I go into the military, what do I start with? You just look at this ramp. And we have pilots out there that are ready to talk to you, and mechanics and cyber warriors all ready to talk to you about your future.
14: Excellent. 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
16: This now is part two of a two-part interview with the people responsible for AirVenture Today, the daily newspaper at AirVenture Oshkosh 2022. In part one, we talked with Hal Bryan, the editor-in-chief, and now here's part two, with two of his key staff members, the graphic designer and his assistant editor.
17: Hal, and I just noticed your tag says Jedi Hal Bryan, EAA editorial. This must mean that there are Padawans or something like that? We know you don't do this alone.
18: Well, I certainly don't do it alone. Now, this Jedi thing, somebody downstream of me snuck that into the press credential form. I didn't know that until I picked up the tag, but I couldn't be happier. Big Star Wars nerd. But it would be, let me just say, wildly inaccurate to refer to our visitor here as any kind of protege of mine. We are partners and colleagues, and I sit quite honestly in awe of what she does. So I'm talking about Erica Horst, who we were mentioning earlier in the segment, the designer of Sport Aviation Magazine and playing the role of lead designer this week on AirVenture Today, cranking out a newspaper every day flawlessly without ever having done it before.
17: Erica, how does that work? I mean, I'm a little bit stunned.
19: Honestly, I don't know. I'm kind of flying by the seat of my pants at this point. It's day one. Well, day two now.

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1: Out on Sport Aviation and doing a layout on AirVenture today, and that's pacing. Sport Aviation, you get a month. AirVenture today, well, it's in the name, right?
2: Exactly. You have the day of to crank out this newspaper. We are given articles the morning of, and then I sit down with Hal, and we kind of figure out where everything's going to lay out page plan-wise, how everything's going to flow. And then I sit down with my team of designers, and we kind of distribute articles and see who's going to take on what, and then we are designing as more articles are coming through, and then it's going to copy editing, and yeah, we are doing that all in one day. So I think the adrenaline really helps you get moving and get everything laid out in time.
3: Were you an aviation enthusiast before you came to work at EAA?
2: I was not. Honestly, when I came here, I just wanted something with a variety of design experience that I could gain. And working at EAA certainly provides that. I never thought that I would be in a position where I am laying out a newspaper, especially never having done it before, and now taking the position as lead designer on the newspaper. So,
3: what's been your biggest surprise? And I guess I'd say in terms of the content or the community that you're now a part of.
2: Yeah, I think just what a big event this really is. I think I was naive to like the aviation community as a whole. And it's just really special to see like this whole event come together. The work of all of our volunteers. It's just amazing to see what it takes to put on an event like this. And yeah, it's been really awesome to be on grounds and experiencing it firsthand. It's really cool to see it all come together.
1: I'm so thrilled to say that you really didn't know a whole lot about aviation before you got here. Seeing that, that's kind of the EAA mission, is to open people's eyes to aviation and what it can do. When you're sitting there with a pile of pictures that you're looking at, and it's not a physical pile these days, it's more on the screen, how do you make that decision on what's going to best illustrate the words you've got next to it?
2: Well, having done sport now for a few months, I have definitely grown my aviation knowledge. Definitely don't call me an expert by any means, but that has been a huge help. You know, as you continue to lay out and read these articles, you get a better understanding for things like photo selection, but certainly all the editors and the writers are a huge help and take part in selecting those photos and choosing what aircraft best represents the article or what we're working with. So it's certainly a team effort. It doesn't just all fall on the designers, but yeah, having been the designer for Sport Aviation for a few months has definitely helped me gain a better understanding, and I think that reflects in our designs as well.
1: Oh, absolutely. It has to be more than just a pretty picture. It has to be a picture that goes together with what's on the page.
2: Right.
1: So, but that being said, you do need pictures that are eye-catching, and you do need pictures here that make people want to read the story. We've been talking with various staff members, and we had the managing editor, Hal Bryan, come in and talk with us. We had Erica Horst, who is in charge of design and layout. And now we have the assistant editor, Sam Olson, who really is in charge anytime Hal can't be there. And that's a lot, because he's a moving target during this show. Sam, welcome. Talk to us a little bit about the copy side of this business.

0: business? Because I know you're in direct contact with all of your writers, not every single second, but, and you also are moving that copy along through the process. What does a copy editor do with this copy once the writer's done with it?
1: Well, thanks for having me. It's a good question. The copy editors, including myself and some of the other ones on our staff, will review the story to make sure it fits the type of content we want to have in the paper first. And secondly, we'll fact check, we'll make sure grammar is correct, and we'll make sure the story flows. And at the end of the day, it's seen by 3 to 4, maybe 5 people, at multiple different stages, including the initial stage, the middle stages when it's getting tweaked, and then the end stages when we're kind of looking at the final product to make sure there's no errors we missed or anything like that. So when you see the final product at the newsstand or online, it's been pretty thoroughly vetted. Not saying we can't make mistakes, but it's gone through quite the process.
0: Wait, your writers can make a factual error? How does that happen?
1: Well, it unfortunately does. Sometimes there's just things that we overlook, or they might have been misinformed by an interview subject, possibly. But it is unfortunate when it does happen, and we will issue a correction if we're made aware of it. But it can happen once in a while.
2: I'm imagining that there's a paperweight on your desk that says the buck stops here. Is that kind of your job?
1: Kind of. Hal and my job is to make sure that everything that goes out is one of us sees it and one of us approves it. And if something does go wrong, it's ultimately on one of us. So we do make sure that the buck stops with one of us.
0: And explain how typos happen even in this day of word checking everything and stuff like that, because we all know it happens. You don't have to look online very far to find typos all over the place.
1: Right.
0: What does that do to the reader?
1: Well, I mean, it makes, if you see a typo and you're an informed reader, which certainly many of the attendees here are very informed about aviation, it makes you somewhat question the product, so we do really try to make sure there is not any typos. Now, when it comes to common words, spell check will get those typos. But when we're talking aviation, we're talking about a lot of proper nouns and different verbiage that isn't necessarily in the common English language that spell check might not pick up on. So that's the type of stuff we really look for.
0: Your writers are writing very quickly,
1: right,
0: and on a tight deadline. And I don't know that the general public here at the air show really understands how hard that is.
1: It is. No, certainly. When you're writing under pressure and you're editing under pressure, mistakes like that can happen because you have to meet your deadline. That being said, we try to work ahead as much as we can, to avoid that scenario where you are in a crunch and you will make mistakes that you wouldn't normally have if you have time. So we do try to plan ahead a couple days to give the writers time to write and to give the editors time to edit.
2: Sam Olison, who's the assistant editor for AirVenture Today and part of EAA's publication efforts here. Thanks, Sam, for your time today.
1: Yeah, absolutely. Thank you.
2: Thanks for rounding out our view of what AirVenture Today is all about and all the efforts that it takes to build it.
3: So that's a wrap on our profile of AirVenture Today for 2022. These are smart, talented, committed people who work at a crazy pace during AirVenture Oshkosh, during the event, to produce a daily paper. Amy Loboda has written, reported, and edited aviation magazines and newspapers across her career. Journalists used to be called ink-stained wretches, signifying the ink and paper that defined a physical newspaper. Well, if someday the paper newspaper becomes a thing of the past, we would certainly miss AirVenture Today in that three-dimensional form. We'd all adapt, and of course it would still be published, even in a different form. Still, I'm grateful that this paper newspaper is made to bring us the spirit of aviation one special week every year. 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Here's one first broadcast at AirVenture Oshkosh 2024.
4: I am Digital Dave.
5: And I'm Fast Eddie most of the time.
4: Yeah, okay.
5: A little slower today, but
4: there,
5: doing
4: there
5: all right.
4: There are obvious comments which will not be made.
5: Not on the air anyway.
4: Joining us. Who's joining us, Fast Eddie?
5: Well, why don't we find out? We have Todd and Van Winter here from Mid-Continental Instrument and Avionics, and we're going to talk about something that you're just not going to believe we're going to talk about.
4: Wow.
5: I saw this and I thought, wow, that's interesting. I never thought of this. We're talking about what? USB ports in your aircraft.
4: Well, they got to have them. They're more important than cup holders.
5: That is true. Well, you know, and the reasons are obvious because we're flying with more portable electronics
4: than ever.
5: With more plug-in
4: everything. They're not all the same. USB ports are not created the same.
6: They are not
4: created
6: all
4: equal.
6: Created
4: that's the word.
6: Equal, exactly. We've been following Mid-Continent Instruments. Lots of people know us, 60-year history. Lots of our customers said, hey, I need a way to charge my device, my laptop, my phone, my electronic flight bag in the panel. Well, FAA said, well, you can't do that. So we said, well, I'll bet there's a way. Let's work on this. So we figured out a way. The FAA got together. They set some standards for protection, all the right things, right? And we were able to develop USB charging devices that could be installed in the cockpit legally with a TSO, you know, and it's all about, right, reliability and safety and value, right? You got to have all those things. So, yeah, we did that, and now it's evolved to – As you said, I mean, it started small, and now it's a huge thing, and we've just dedicated a lot of effort, engineering time, to supplying those, and everybody needs it now. Everybody needs it.
4: Well, what's an average USB port's output in current? I mean, I've seen stuff like 6 amps and things like that. What do you recommend?
7: Yeah, so ours go really – our newest ones get up to 5 amps, and so that's – we're on our fourth kind of generation of USB chargers, right? We have to adapt with the technology. So every time that there's a new iPhone or a new iPad that people are flying with, we have to make sure that we can power that device, right? Full brightness, running flight software, getting hot in the cockpit. I mean, we have to really be able to support those devices. So we're up to 5 amps on our newest charging ports, and that's up to 100 watts. So that is like...
4: That's a lot.
7: That's like charging your big, you know, photo editing computer back at home, you know, in the cockpit should you need to. So as the devices get bigger and demand more power, we have to adjust, right? So every time that there's a new Android phone or a new iPhone, we're making sure that we have the right power for that device and also the right handshake. So our chargers are kind of smart chargers. So the device tells you, hey, I want this many volts and this many amps, and can you give that to me so that I don't overheat, I don't charge too fast, too slow, and the chargers can meet that.
5: You know, that's one of the things that I have never thought of. I never thought that a USB port could be dangerous. The cords can be dangerous because I pulled two of them apart on Sunday, but I never thought of a USB port being dangerous. What kind of protections are you putting in these things?
6: Over temperature, that would be one, right? So if it starts to get too hot, right, we know circuitry can things happen. You got those little electrons coming in there, right? You got power and ground. It may be a small set of wires, but, you know, there's always some potential that something could go wrong. So we custom designed everything in Wichita, Kansas. Our engineers, it's all made in the U.S. We also put it into an aluminum case instead of plastic, right? Because aluminum typically doesn't burn, definitely not in this situation. So, yeah, those protections. And, of course, EMI, right? You don't want your darn USB charger interfering with your nav comms, so you can't hear Addis or whatever off in the distance. So, yeah, there are a lot of those things. And, you know, we love coming to Oshkosh. It's a lot of fun, and we interact with so many people. And I can't tell you how many people come up to us and they say, you know, I've got a charger, and I plug my device in, and it's plugged in, and I'm still watching the battery thing go down, you know, and if I'm on a long flight, I might not make the flight. What's going on here? So as Van alluded to, you really kind of have to do your homework and realize what do you need, what are you trying to achieve, and what, therefore, what do you want from that product that you're going to install? You're going to spend your good money. You're going to spend time probably on an installation. So, yeah, be sure you get what you want. And as he said, too, it's ever-changing, right? So the demands just get higher and higher and higher. So, you know, that's why we've kind of tried to take that extra work off of your plate by providing the information in a range of products that will fit whatever your needs are. You might say, yeah, you know, I need one over here. I'm not going to use that one as much, so maybe I just need a standard USB. But, hey, over here, I'm got a new device. I need a Type C. I need the wattage, and who knows what I'm going to be using 2 years from now.
4: Exactly.
6: And I'd rather be able to install this once and be good for a while. So
4: and have enough ports that the people in the back seats can charge all their phones.
7: That's how you make people happy. Todd always talks about it. It's kind of a customer touch point, right? So if you think of someone in a big business jet, all the stuff that's going on and that has to work and has to be right, and then if they plug into a USB charger that doesn't work, it's broken, it's not charging fast enough, so they can't be on their phones and doing business or whatever they're trying to do. That's the thing that they will remember from that flight, right? That the water's not cold and the USB port isn't charging fast
4: broken.
7: Enough. Exactly.
5: Well, you know what? Now that leads to another critical issue here, because when you're buying an airplane or building an airplane, not only do you have to consider the number of cup holders, but now you have to consider the number of USB ports in it as well.
4: Well, absolutely. Every cup holder should have its own USB port.
5: Yes, it should.
7: There you go.
6: Pretty much.
7: That's a new product idea right there.
4: You know, we
7: could be the cup holder.
5: The cup holder and USB port. Yes, there's a market for that.
6: Yes. Or the coffee cup with the USB port in it.
4: Yeah. Right, exactly.
5: We expect a royalty check.
4: Yes.
6: Okay.
4: Yes.
6: Okay.
4: Get to work on that.
7: Yeah.
6: Yeah, and we do that. And, okay, so we overbuild our product just a little bit, but we make sure the value is still right. And so we provide a lifetime warranty. Again, so not all created equal. We've got the reputation. We've got the variety. And when you buy it, we're going to guarantee it's going to work for you as long as you need it to forever.
4: There's no clause in there that says except when the customer installs it improperly?
6: No.
4: Wow, that's pretty good.
5: So, in other words, you've designed.
4: So I can screw it up, and you'll still stand behind it.
6: It's going to be hard for you to, because it does have reverse polarity protection. Too.
5: There's only
6: two wires.
4: Yeah, you got a 50% chance of being right.
5: Now, here's the other question: you have some aircraft with the 14 volt system. You have some with 28. Is this a universal fits all thing? Doesn't care what voltage it's running on.
7: So we do have two versions. We have one that is the universal for the lower voltage aircraft, and then we have some for the super super high power. We have to pull that higher voltage from the bus. So we're always designing, right? We have to stay up with the technology. We listen to our customers all the time. We're asking a ton of questions about USBs and about what customers are flying with and what kind of power they need here at Oshkosh, obviously. And so we're always looking to be able to expand the voltage down, but we have a version that can do the universal, and then we have our super high power versions that are on the higher voltage aircraft as well.
4: Right.
5: Yeah. Well, now everybody is flying pretty much these days with iPads with the flight software and stuff on it like that. What other devices are they plugging into your USB ports?
4: Everything, I imagine.
6: Well, lots of phones.
4: Yeah.
6: You know, I can't even remember, but there are lots of items out there that are using, especially now, Type C, since that capability has grown. And so, you know, you're in a hurry for a flight, or as you said, maybe the boss who's in the back, he was in a hurry, and he's like, I'm going to this big meeting, I'm going to hit the ground running. Oh, I forgot to charge my iPad, or I forgot to charge my laptop, or, you know, fill in the blank, some other device, right? There's lanterns, I mean, probably even leaf blowers and things like that, right?
5: I was going to say a USB welder.
4: I could see plugging that in 476 hours till charged.
6: Radios, walkie-talkies, these new cellular walkie-talkies, right? All those use USB Type-C typically.
7: When we think about the market, I think that the sweet spot is right about 30 watts. So some of those bigger iPads that people are using for EFBs, and the new iPhones can charge at a max of 27 watts now. So I think the sweet spot is about 30 watts of power. depending on the voltage will depend on the device, but that's kind of where you want to be. So, you know, we've got a 60 and we've got a 100, so we're overpowered, we're future-proofed on some of our higher power ones, but I think that's the sweet spot for those newer devices. But someday, you know, we see a world where AC outlets will eventually kind of move to the side as USB can become more and more powerful. Your cords are going to be a little bit thicker and they're going to be pulling more power from the bus, but you know, someday it'll be coffee makers, vacuum cleaners for the cabin, things like that.
4: Goodness.
7: In USB. Just think about it. You know, we'll have the conversation again in 5 years and see where it's coming.
5: Yeah. Well, I got news for you. They already have USB vacuum cleaners. I've got one for my car at home. You just
4: plug
5: it in.
4: Are you serious?
5: Yeah, it's rechargeable.
4: Oh. Okay, yeah. It charges on USB. It doesn't run on USB.
5: No, it doesn't run off it.
7: Right.
5: But once again, you still need to charge this silly thing.
6: Mm-hmm. Right. And we love batteries, too. We're battery experts, so we understand the applications.
4: So are you going to be making I've got a text here, a gas station hot dog roller that is USB powered? No, he's got... okay, mess that up.
6: Is it FATSO? That's the question.
4: There you go. It may be in the future.
5: So what other kind of protections do you have in this? Do you have an overcurrent protection in it as well in case something shorts out and blows up?
7: Yeah, so the USB chargers they protect your airplane first and your device second.
4: Right.
7: So
4: it can't take down the airplane systems.
7: Right. No. Yeah. There's no way. It's completely protected. And it's also not going to burn up your device. And that's where, you know, we have really, really smart chips in there. You pay a little bit more. That's why we added the lifetime warranty. We said, look, we're so confident that, yes, you'll pay more out of the gate, but it's going to take care of your devices. It's going to take care of your aircraft. It's obviously completely safe. So, yeah, all those protections are built in to go both ways. The thing that will fail will be the USB port. And then with our lifetime warranty, if that should happen, which we don't get many returns, you just come back to us and we can send you a new one.
4: Well, I want to thank you guys for joining us, Todd and Van Winter from
5: Midcontinent.
4: This is EAA Radio. I'm Digital Dave.
5: I'm Fast Eddie getting plugged in. And this is EAA Radio.
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8: With us now is Jamal Knight. Jamal, welcome to AirVenture.
9: Thank you for having us.
8: Yeah, and you are the grandson of Ensign Jesse Brown.
9: That's
8: subject
9: correct.
8: Of the movie Devotion, which is one of the highlighted attractions here this week, along with all the Corsairs. We'll talk about that in a moment. But this is your first time here. You just got here this morning, so you're seeing all of this for the first time. What are kind of your first impressions?
9: This is. I wouldn't say overwhelming, but it's a amazing sight, seeing all the physical planes here from previously being here, and this was an empty field.
8: Right. We were talking just a moment ago when EIA started doing the research on their Corsair, they discovered that it was with VF-32, which is the unit that your grandfather flew with, and it was a replacement aircraft for the two that were lost on the mission with Jesse Brown and Tom Hudner. And Tom Hudner actually flew the airplane, so they drew the parallels back to you know, an important piece of history. So they invited you and your family to come for the dedication, and that was off season, as it were, right? So they're, I'm sure Chris Henry and the group were trying to describe what this was like.
9: That's correct. Yeah, he. So Tom Jr. and I, along with my family, were here, and yeah, you know, Chris was trying to give us a visual. But in reality, you couldn't give us that reality with what we see out here on this field.
8: Yeah. So, again, the Corsair reunion that we'll see the airplanes fly today in the air show and the movie Devotion. We have a Theater in the Woods presentation tonight that you'll be a part of, and then we'll screen the movie at the Fly-In Theater on Friday night. But growing up, was there discussion about your grandfather within the family? Was that a story that was widely shared?
9: It was. I wouldn't say a running joke, but for every Black History Month, that would be my project where I would turn in. But we would have different people that he inspired, that he went to high school with, that became doctors, lawyers, dentists, engineers, and such. And they would explain to me how he was, his mannerisms were, and how he was as a leader.
8: Right. And was that something that, you know, through them that kind of helped inspire you as well?
9: Well, I was inspired by him from the stories from my grandmother, and from his brothers. And initially, I wanted to go into architectural engineering, but that didn't appeal to me, and I went a different route, engineering into mechanical engineering.
8: Awesome, awesome. And with the movie Devotion, kind of bringing all of this back up, how, if you were, was the family involved in any aspect of the production, the screenwriting or anything?
9: No, we were not a part of that, but we were included on the movie set. Okay. I'm trying to think of Adam Makos.
8: Oh, yes.
9: You know, he interviewed my grandmother, right, and my grandfather's brothers, Laura and Uncle Junior.
8: Good. What was it like being on the movie set?
9: It was different, right, being that you always see the movie as if you're not there.
8: Right.
9: But once you're there, you see that, hey, they did that 20 times. And I actually had an opportunity to be in the movie.
8: Oh, really?
9: So I had to do 20 takes here, 30 takes there. And it changed my perception of when I watch a movie now.
8: Sure. What part did you play?
9: So there's the part where he's coming in for his qualifications on the aircraft carrier.
8: Yes.
9: And you see the black sailors walk out onto the flight deck.
8: Yes.
9: And I'm one of those sailors.
8: Awesome. Did that experience, I mean, being on the movie set, being a part of the movie, did that maybe bring your grandfather's memory a little more to life than it was?
9: Absolutely. You know, watching my mom during the initial screenings,
8: yeah,
9: and her emotions really, you know, took me aback, because I didn't realize that she didn't visualize how they may have been playful in those different scenes early in the movie. Him coming home, him holding her, playing with her, the interaction with Jesse and my grandmother. So that was something that really, really brought it home, because I really didn't think about that as she didn't, and for those emotions to take over. So yes.
8: Wow. Amazing. With the renewed interest in the story with Devotion, you've also, you know, reconnected with the Hudner family, or had that been something that had been previous?
9: Yes, so Tom Hudner,
8: right,
9: has always been a part of our family dynamic.
8: Okay.
9: When it comes to Tom and Jesse.
8: Right.
9: And Tom was very much a part of any events that celebrated Jesse's life, that he would make a point to come to Hattiesburg, Mississippi, come to Pensacola, come to these different places, and to speak about my grandfather. So that relationship was way back, yes, with my grandmother from when they had the ceremony at the White House. And Tom Jr. and I have connected here in the last 10 years or so closer.
8: Right.
9: And so that's a, you know, how we're keeping this family dynamic going.
8: Excellent. When we were talking about the movie, the story, all of it, it really is one, and I think Devotion is a great title. If now I'm assuming that all of our listeners know the story, but your grandfather was the first black naval aviator. He was flying Corsairs in Korea, and his wingman was Tom Hudner, a white, relatively well off gentleman, right? And
9: yes,
8: your grandfather came from meager means, but actually he had the drive to become that first naval aviator, and put up with a lot of probably discrimination and hardships to get there, but he had the drive to do that, and he obviously had the respect of his mates in the squadron. He was on a combat mission. He ends up getting shot down, forced landing in the snow in the chosen reservoir. Tom, his wingman, is trying to do everything he can to get him rescued. He ends up crashing his airplane down to try and rescue Jesse. Unfortunately, Jesse passes away, and Tom is extracted by search and rescue before they can get to your grandfather. And I know I've read stories about Tom feeling very distraught about having to leave your grandfather there, but yet he ends up receiving the Medal of Honor for his heroic action. And then through that, and through the work of both of your families, the story continues to bubble up and to be a part of the fabric of America, and it's really been amazing.
9: It has. It has. Yeah, we've enjoyed, you know, being able to keep my grandfather's legacy alive, and in the same instance, you know, keep this relationship with the Huttner family.
8: Yeah. Awesome. We're talking to Jamal Knight, who is the grandson of Ensign Jesse Brown. What will folks see tonight at Theater in the Woods? Have they given you the rundown yet, or just a time to show up?
9: Just told me a time to show up, but I've seen the movie
8: right.
9: more than anybody else will probably ever see. but I love watching it. I love that the story is continuing to be shown, right. to get people inspired with this story of a brotherhood
8: yeah.
9: and of a lasting friendship and family friendship.
8: Exactly. And one more element of the story that just popped into my memory, and that is the fact that Tom and Adam, Tom Huttner and Adam Makos, actually went to North Korea to try to mount an effort to find any remains.
9: That's correct.
8: At the crash site. Unfortunately, that didn't quite work out, but... Again, a true mark of the devotion that he had.
9: That's true.
8: Yeah. What are you looking forward to, aside from your duties with the official duties, what are you looking forward to seeing here at AirVenture?
9: I love seeing the Corsairs.
8: Okay.
9: That's what I have grown to understand uh-huh. about my grandfather. But I know I knew that he flew other planes, but I knew this plane was special. And with the folding wings, it's always something. And then also being able to be in the cockpit and see how mechanically inclined that you had to be right. in those planes back then, where you don't have all the bells and whistles with computers and things helping guide you and helping you fly, that anyone that flew in that era, you know, was special.
8: They certainly were. And Jamal, we are so appreciative of you taking some time out of your first few hours here at AirVenture to spend some time with us. And I hope you enjoy the rest of the week and the show. The Corsairs should be, if everything goes as planned, I think they're going to do a special run up in front of the crowd, fold the wings, unfold the wings, and then go out and fly.
9: Yep, I look forward to it. Thank you for having me.
8: All right, thank you. This is From the Stand. I'm Steve Buss, and you are listening to EIA Radio.
3: Here's an interview from 2024.
4: I am Digital Dave.
5: And I used to be Fast Eddie.
4: We're going off the tracks today, but we are back on now.
5: No, we're not.
4: All right. Yes, we are. We have Ken McNulty from the Air Force Research Lab, Department of Public Affairs.
10: That's me.
4: That's kind great. Of interesting. What kind I thought most of the stuff they did in private there, they don't want anybody to know what they're doing.
5: Yeah, exactly.
10: Yeah, unfortunately, I'm not you know, privileged to say everything we're doing, but I can say, you know, it's a very fun job. I like what we do. We get to tell our story, and I get to be kind of at the forefront of that.
5: Cool. It's got to be kind of a generic story, because if you told the whole thing, they'd have to kill you.
4: Yeah.
10: I've been told. That's, yeah.
4: He's told exactly what he can say and can't say.
10: Yeah, I've got a handler you can't see behind the scenes.
4: Exactly.
5: I was going
4: to
5: say,
4: there's a taser wired to you.
5: Yeah. Taser or a claymore, your choice.
4: So what exactly are you doing? I mean, I've never even heard of the Air Force Research Labs till now. I always thought of like JPL and that kind of mm-hmm. stuff, but you guys are a lot quieter.
10: Yeah, great question. So, I mean, it's our history goes back, a pretty fascinating history, back to 1917. So McCook Field in Dayton, Ohio is where it all started. Obviously, we had a historian on earlier. He knows all this. But that transitioned to where we are today. After a lot of the combinations of the super labs in the 90s, AFRL was born around 99 in its current state. And they needed help telling that story, because there were so many different labs that became part of this and so many different actors. They're like, how do we get a cohesive message? So folks like me and my PA shop have been doing that for about 20 years now to get more name recognition, for one, because you're right. A lot of folks aren't familiar with the research lab.
4: Right. So,
5: well, there's reasons why people shouldn't be familiar with the research
10: right.
5: lab, because some of the stuff you're doing is like highly ultra super secret classified.
4: And some organizations like the Secret Service, I don't want to be familiar with. Thank you.
10: Absolutely.
4: Yes. So this message is as well as general public, are you like going in front of Congress for funding and stuff, telling what you guys do? Or
10: yeah, a great question. So it's for our angle for PA. We do a lot of the forward facing for the public, even places across like other services, whether it's the Army, Navy, even the Air Force, because some folks aren't fully aware of what we're researching when we can talk about it. But Congress, yeah, we have a lot of other folks who are actually in D.C. Who are speaking for funding in different means we need for A4L. So that is part of our portfolio.
4: Okay.
5: And so, in other words, you can go out in front of us and tell us when it all works. You can't tell us how it works, but you can say, yes, it does work. And then,
4: and
5: of course,
4: we're real happy about it.
5: And then when it doesn't work, you go, well, we'll give it another shot.
10: 100%. Yep. There's times we have like, machinery out there, beautiful planes we've helped make, and they're like, hey, how does it work? I'm like, well, I can tell you what it does, but inside, just know it works.
4: Right. So, right. All you need to know.
10: Yeah.
4: What call you see. Us and we'll be there.
5: And of course, you know, when things don't work, you just can't say, well, we're going back to the drawing board because it's a complete clunker.
10: Yeah, that can be the difficult section. That's where we get some of our scientists and engineers to help out, so they can tell us how it failed successfully.
4: There you go. And then when you can explain to Congress where all their money went.
10: There you go.
5: You know, I don't want to get personal here, but you sure can tell that he is a public affairs individual.
4: Yes.
5: Because it failed successfully. How the heck do you pull that off?
10: Hey, you know, there are some cases where we find learn a lot from failure, and that's part of what we've been told, is like there's that give and take. We have to have that risk to be able to try something new, but not so much that we're wasting resources. And part of that is the Air Force had a lot of risk aversion for a while, and then we're trying to kind of push that boundary. So that's part of our messaging, is we're willing to take risks where we need to.
4: Right, right. And, well, and have to be willing to fail in order to advance.
10: Exactly.
5: Right, because, you know, failure teaches better lessons than success.
10: 100%.
5: We've been there.
4: Well, failure's a lot easier to do.
10: Yeah. You're right.
5: And often more fun.
4: Yeah, there you go. Talk to Elon Musk about that, right?
5: Yes.
10: Hey, sometimes seeing a cool explosion, failure or not, you're like, that was neat.
4: Yep.
10: Put that on social.
4: Yeah, that was great.
5: There you go. Well, yeah, it didn't explode. It was a rapid, unplanned disassembly. Yeah.
10: See, you're a PA guy. Look at that.
4: Yep, there you go.
5: Well,
4: spin.
5: I learned.
4: I remember there was a program called Dark Blue way back, some sort of aircraft. Well, they had one crash. So it became nicknamed Dark Spot.
10: Dark Spot. That's funny. See, sometimes you can have fun with it. I like that.
4: Yeah. You got to laugh at the failures.
10: You got to laugh, exactly.
4: And then learn.
10: Yeah.
4: So I imagine you're quite busy then.
10: Yes. Our office gets a lot of requests, whether that's from different media agencies, even partnership stuff we help with, onboarding with new. We have interns and students, Congress, like you mentioned. It's a lot. But we have a large team that's really capable of making this happen.
4: Okay, do you get a lot of, when you say we get a lot of inquiries, are they questions like, who are you and what do you do?
10: So, funny you ask that. So, a little anecdote. So I run a lot of our social medias, so we've gotten some interesting messages on Facebook. You can imagine it's a public profile. So we get some people who ask, like, I'm not kidding. So this is okay to talk about. I've talked to my team. Somebody sent me a message my first month. And they're like, what if I told you I could do telepathy? And I wanted to respond so badly, like,
4: oh, yeah.
10: Are you Professor Xavier? but no, we deleted the message. But we get a lot of that. But the other side, the real side of things is, yeah, we get a lot of folks who are from Dayton Daily News, because we're right Pat's where our headquarters is, right? Okay. Patterson Air Force Base. But a lot of news agencies, and we're stationed around the world. So a lot of that is asking about technologies, our vanguards and stuff like that. So usually it's more serious things, but in our messages on social media, anything but.
4: Anything's possible, yeah. Are you guys working on those hover cars yet?
10: We get that a lot. I've got a man who sent me ancient alien theories.
4: Right.
10: I don't know what he was trying to tell me, but it was an incredible infographic I think he made. So I saw a lot of hieroglyphs. I'm like,
4: how many questions about Roswell and Area 51?
10: Let me tell you, the aliens, yeah, especially working at Wright Pat, we get a lot.
4: Yep. There's a whole bin. Oh,
5: you know,
4: here's
5: another
4: one.
5: I never thought about you guys being out at Wright Pat. When I think of Wright Pat, I think of the Air Force Museum.
10: Oh, yeah.
5: Which is
4: that's a nice backdrop.
5: It is.
4: Meanwhile, the important stuff is going on little drab, unremarkable building.
5: Yeah,
4: over
5: there's
4: here.
5: A little drab building with a big basement where
4: and
5: people
4: it has
5: are
4: no
5: working.
4: Windows.
10: Hey, yeah, Building 15 is where we work, and I can see the Air Force Bay or the museum.
4: They
10: right
4: allow
10: from
4: you to
10: there.
4: Have windows?
10: More
4: I'm
10: above
4: impressed.
10: Ground. Yeah, above ground, I can look at every once in a while, but underground,
4: right.
10: Not so.
5: The Public Affairs Department, the guys doing the secret work, no.
10: No. Us, we were upstairs where it's sunny and bright.
4: For the most part.
5: Yeah, not today, though.
10: No.
4: So do they keep you in the loop, or only when something has become noticed that they bring you up to speed on what's going on?
10: It's the latter, yeah. So usually I'm only on the need-to-know basis because I'm a public affairs guy. So they're like, we'll only tell you when you have to know this. So yeah, when things are ready to be talked about and prepared, I'm told otherwise, it's safer if I don't.
4: Yes, ignorance is bliss.
10: That's what I've been telling people.
4: And then there's the, oh, by the way, tomorrow you're going to need to talk about.
10: And that's okay. Brief me. We'll be good to go.
4: Tell me what you can say.
5: I don't know. It just seems to me that in a top secret organization, that a public affairs department is kind of as useful as wheel chocks, you know?
10: Yeah, it's definitely a balance because that's what people have asked me. It's like, how can you talk about – how can we deter people with this hard-hitting technology that we can't talk about but still thread that needle to show that we're doing it? And that's the trouble of it. So that's why they need us to help thread that. You are right. There's a lot of red tape. There's certain things we just simply can't say, or if we try to prepare a message, has to be vetted by leadership. So there's a lot of work with it. But because of the expertise we have, it's made a lot easier over the past 5 years, I'd say. We've really improved our processes.
5: Not to mention the social media.
10: Yes.
5: That yeah. really adds to the confusion as well.
4: Oh, yeah.
10: Yeah, especially with changing ownership, rules, and stuff. We've had to shift on a lot of different like social channels, drop some, focus on others. That is a more difficult conversation.
4: So what you're saying is that's not really his name, because he's not allowed to use his real name.
5: He's not even himself. He's a holographic projection.
10: You may not know. I was going to say I could be anybody.
4: Yeah. Oh, no. Not well, again.
5: If you can be anybody, then be Batman. Batman is cool.
10: You know, I have a Christian Bale impersonation. I'm not good at it, though.
5: Nobody is.
10: I was going to say.
5: You're better off with Val Kilmer.
10: Probably easier.
4: How about Michael Keaton? Come on.
10: Michael Keaton, yeah, yeah. Maybe you could pull that off.
4: Wow, we are really dragging up history here. But that's all he's allowed to talk about, you know?
5: That's right. Anything else, you'd have to kill us.
4: They were involved in the car, the design of the car, I'll bet. Can you confirm or deny that?
10: I can't say that Colonel Stapp was the one who – or Stapp was the one who actually made the seatbelt. So he helped do a lot of tests with the G-Wiz back in the day. So the reason we have modern seatbelts is due to him. And that's actually at our booth. You can check out here at Oshkosh.
4: Well, see, there's something I would have not seen. That's a tidbit.
10: Yeah, that's a fun fact that, again, our AFRL historian you heard beforehand, Jeff Duford, he could go on about it. So trust me, one of his passion projects is talking about the G-Wiz, which you can also see at the Air Force Museum.
4: Okay, what exactly is a G-Wiz?
10: Great question. So it was a rocket test. So Colonel Stapp was tasked with how can we safely get people to go very quickly and stop very quickly without being injured. So the G-Wiz was kind of this rocket platform where they were able to test on a track, and he would stop and start at his own risk. And he took a lot of damage from it, but he again, made the modern seatbelt a lot of safety standards we wouldn't have otherwise. Like, he truly was revolutionary in that.
5: He pulled an incredible number of G's, as I recall, on one stop, and was temporarily blinded, as I recall. He took one heck of a bang.
4: Well, if my car's ever going 600 miles an hour and I need to stop quick, I'll thank him.
10: Yes. You did it once, we can do it. But you're right. Yeah, there's a very famous story about that. He had temporary blindness. It was scary.
5: Yeah.
4: I imagine it was.
5: You know, and you have to ask the question, what possessed him to check this thing out?
4: It's not. It's a passion.
10: Yeah, that's what it had to be.
5: Right.
4: He's like, I'm going to prove this works no matter what.
10: Yeah, because people told him, like, are you sure? Sir, we can test with other folks. He's like, nope, if I'm leading it, I'm doing it. And I respect that.
4: Yep.
10: Yeah.
4: Yep.
5: There's a man
4: skin
5: who put
4: in the
5: himself.
4: Game.
10: Oh, yeah.
5: Yeah, skin in the game, exactly. Well, I'm glad it worked out for him.
10: Yeah, I was going to say, it worked out for the best.
4: Well, I want to thank you for joining us, Ken McNulty of Air Force Research Lab Public Affairs.
5: Public Affairs Department.
4: Yes.
5: Sounds like a great job.
10: Hey, well, thank you both. If you're ever in town in Dayton, I'll definitely give you a tour of the museum, and we can hang out.
4: I will do that. I will do that, definitely.
5: I'll meet you over at the Valkyrie, my favorite plane.
10: Now that I can do.
4: Yeah.
5: There you go.
4: Yeah.
5: I'm Fast Eddie.
4: And I'm Digital Dave, and this is EAA Radio.
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8: Joining us now is Amy Mariyama, and she is the brand new president and CEO of the National Aviation Hall of Fame. Amy, welcome to Oshkosh.
11: Well, thank you for having me.
8: This is your first time here, right?
11: It is.
8: So far, what are your impressions?
11: Just sort of above and beyond what I could have expected. It's bigger, more exciting than anyone could have described.
8: Oh, good, good. With the National Aviation Hall of Fame, we'll talk about the background of that in a moment. But what is your background?
11: I actually spent my career in nonprofits. So okay. I worked with nonprofits to develop programs, strategy, and most importantly, getting the funding that they need to meet their missions and develop what they need to really get out there and do their good work.
8: Good. And how did you join up with the Hall of Fame?
11: Well, I actually started working with the Hall of Fame in 2019 okay. as a consultant, doing just that. We worked on developing a lot of programs and doing some fundraising to get them the resources that they needed to do their work.
8: Good. And let's go into it. Where, how did the National Aviation Hall of Fame start, and where are you headed to in the future?
11: Yeah, well, it started in the early 60s okay. with just some powerful advocates who really believed that aviation needed an organization that honored those individuals who really contributed to making the industry what it is today. So we got our congressional charter, and we're the only congressionally chartered Aviation Hall of Fame in the country.
8: Okay.
11: And to date, we've had just over 250 inductees who've been enshrined.
8: And these are, I mean, if you look at the at your website and you look at the list of enshrinees, there are a lot of famous names on there. But there are also a lot of names that you need to do a little research on to find out who they are, and then you start realizing their contributions to aviation as well.
11: Yeah, we pride ourselves on really going and getting a broad spectrum and acknowledging the contributions, because it takes a wide team to make aviation what it is.
8: Yeah. Just list off some of your favorite folks in the Hall of Fame.
11: Oh, gosh. Well, of course, there's the Dale and Alan Klapmeyer at
8: right,
11: Cirrus. And then there, Amelia Earhart and her incredible feats. Bessie Coleman, who really broke barriers.
8: Right.
11: And then this year we are inducting Catherine Sullivan into the Hall of Fame. So she was the first American woman to walk in space.
8: Right.
11: An incredible achievement.
8: Yes. Who else is being enshrined this year?
11: Oh, this year we have pioneers. So we have Cornelius Colfe and Velta Ben. And then along with Catherine, we have Apollo 13 astronaut Fred Hayes.
8: Okay.
11: And then we have innovators Angela Gittens and Ed Stimson are being enshrined this year.
8: Oh, very good. Very good. As you mentioned that there, you have different categories within the hall. What are those, the three main ones?
11: Yeah, I mean, we actually, there's no limits really okay. in aviation, but we try to make sure that we get through the broadcast. So we really reach out into aerospace, but also looking into making sure that we're honoring those people who were the pioneers of aviation and getting their names in as well.
8: Good. You just recently were ascended to this post.
11: Yes.
8: Just a couple of months ago. What was your first day like in the big office?
11: You know, I have an incredible office because I look over our Heritage Hall and Education Center. And so, you know, you climb up there, and the thing that is most incredible is you just see the kids and the visitors. We get about 400,000 annual visitors into our space, and watching them interact with the exhibits, you know, cheering when Hoot Gibson is yep. on our film. That is, I think, you know, that's the thing that made me take the role, and it's why I'm inspired every day.
8: Where physically is the hall located?
11: We're in Dayton, Ohio, the right. birthplace of aviation, and we're co-located with the National Museum of the U.S. Air Force.
8: Okay.
11: So great partners to us.
8: So you can just leave your office and go look at some airplanes?
11: Yes, and watch them fly out my yes. office window.
8: Good. How many people are on the staff?
11: We have four staff members right now, and we're working to grow that number. Ideally, we'd have about eight,
8: okay.
11: I think.
8: And an advisory board or board of directors as well?
11: Yes, a very hardworking yes. board of directors at the Hall of Fame.
8: Some of the names that we might recognize?
11: Well, our chair is Jim Cooling.
8: Mm-hmm.
11: And then we also have, we just brought on Dave Paddock and Matt Jesch. And let's see, we have Michael Cuello of Avelo Airlines. So we have about 30 board members.
8: Okay. And all active, supporting the mission.
11: Yes, incredibly active. We need them. It's a small organization,
8: right.
11: and that board works hard.
8: What are some of your plans for the future? Or are there some things that are in progress now that you're going to help finish off, or
11: yeah.
8: looking long term?
11: I think the most inspiring thing that we have going is our educational program. So we started just 2 years ago on Discovering Flight with the National Aviation Hall of Fame, and we partnered with PBS, the most trusted name in
8: yep.
11: early childhood education, to create a pre-K through 6 curriculum so that kids are inspired early to take on their aviation journey. And by the end of this year, we'll have reached almost 180,000 students.
8: Wow.
11: So it's going great.
8: Okay. So and that's in school systems around the country, or are you still looking to expand?
11: We're mostly in Ohio, but we're looking to expand. And so we've got partners. Actually, Cirrus Aircraft has been a tremendous partner to us and gotten us out into the Minnesota area and Gulfstream down in the south. So we've been lucky to have some good early support for it.
8: Good. If someone's listening and they are in, Wisconsin,
11: yeah,
8: or Florida or Texas, whatever, and they want to see if they can bring this program to their area, how can they do that?
11: Yeah, they go to our website, nationalaviation.org, and we have a sign-up there. We have details about the program, but also a sign-up for educators who are interested in bringing it into their classroom.
8: Good. What other plans are you hoping
11: to? Well, I mean, ideally, we expand it across the nation. We're excited to really get this. Kids lose their interest in STEM and difficult disciplines before sixth grade. And so we want to get them early and start building that pipeline from its very beginning.
8: As a nonprofit, obviously, you rely on donations, yes, as probably corporate donations. Are there some corporate sponsors or large donors that you'd like to recognize as well?
11: Yeah, sure. I mean, of course, I mentioned Cirrus and Gulfstream, but we also get support from Embraer, Boeing. We have our enshrinement ceremony in D.C. Coming up, and so we've got some incredible sponsorship from Boeing, from NBAA, Gamma. So we're fortunate to have a great circle of support.
8: Excellent. You mentioned the enshrinement ceremony. When is that?
11: It is September 22nd at the National Building Museum. And I encourage you and all your listeners to join us. It'll be an incredible event.
8: And if you need want to get tickets or more information on the event, that's on the website as well?
11: Yeah, it's on that website, nationalaviation.org.
8: Good. You're going through your duties while working here, what are some of the things that that you'll still be doing before you head back?
11: Oh, well, right now I'm just meeting as many people as I can, trying to learn the industry, but meeting with some of our supporters and trying to encourage new ones.
8: Good. Are you, do you have an aviation background at all, or pilot or not?
11: I'm not a pilot yet. I'm told that it's and I can already feel that coming on, so yeah.
8: This is the place that'll inspire that for you. And if you're looking for a flight instructor, I'm sure there's several out
11: just
8: there.
11: A few.
8: Yes, well, the enshrinement ceremony, that is that a black tie affair?
11: It is.
8: Yeah. Kind of fancy.
11: Yes, we get fancy. We call it the Oscars of aviation.
8: Okay. About how many people attend?
11: Just about 600.
8: Wow.
11: Yeah.
8: Okay. And it's right in the...
11: Right in the center of D.C. this year. We move locations across the nation now. So every year you'll find us in a different city.
8: Good. If someone would like to, first of all, look through the list of enshrinees, but if you want to nominate someone or start a campaign to nominate someone, how does that happen?
11: Yeah. Well, the first thing you have to do is become a member of the Hall of Fame, which is really easy to do also on our website. And then it's a really easy one-page nomination process. The details are all there. But once you're nominated, you are a nominee forever. And we acknowledge you, and you are considered each year for enshrinement.
8: Okay. About how many people apply or have someone apply for them each year compared to the limited number that actually are enshrined?
11: Yeah, well, so we consider about, I think we have about 550 people who've been nominated for induction, and we select, this year is a pretty big class, we have six, but usually it's 4 to 6.
8: Okay, and how is that selection process made? I mean, that's a lot of information for someone to go through.
11: Yeah, it is. It's very detail-oriented, and we divide people at first into groups, and then after those small groups go through their stack, then we tally those numbers, and then there's two more rounds of voting.
8: Wow, and is that all done by staff, volunteers, the board, or a combination of everything?
11: Yeah, no, it's actually part of our congressional charter. So it's an independent voting board that is comprised of hundreds of people throughout the industry who are anonymous and vote anonymously for their favorite candidates.
8: Okay, so it truly is a under wraps sort of process.
11: It really is.
8: So there's no way of you know, stacking the deck for one person or another.
11: No, yeah, we try. We keep it, because we're honoring them, so right. We want to make sure we keep it honorable.
8: Good. And you mentioned the congressional charter, but you don't receive any money from the government to operate?
11: We don't, although we did just receive a large federal grant to support our education program. So.
8: Good. But it's not something that's ongoing, so you are truly...
11: Yes.
8: Relying on donors and members to help keep things going.
11: Yes, that's how we keep the lights on and keep our activities going is through the support of donors and corporate organizations.
8: Great. Any final thoughts before we wrap up today?
11: No, just thank you so much for having me. And I encourage everyone to support the Hall of Fame and aviation organizations like us that are really together. We can build and ignite this industry.
8: Sounds good. Amy, and what's the website address again?
11: It's nationalaviation.org.
8: All right. Thank you for being here today, and enjoy the rest of your time here at AirVenture, your first time out. Won't be the last, though, will it?
11: No, it will not.
8: All right. Thank you, Amy.
11: Thank you.
8: And that's going to put a wrap on this morning's show. Tomorrow, we're going to welcome back author and WASP supporter Erin Miller, and she is also a newly minted private pilot, and she flew in to AirVenture. So I'm sure we'll catch up with her, and she's got some good stories. We'll meet David Kniess, a National Aeronautics Award winner, visit with Jordan Drischler, who flies with the Commemorative Air Force in their WASP T-6, nicknamed Nella, and visit with Ron Kaplan from the Ohio Air and Space Hall of Fame and Museum. So keep up with EAA Radio this week and all year long by visiting our website, eaaradio.net. 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I'm Steve Buss, and this is EAA Radio.
3: Here's one from AirVenture Oshkosh 2024.
8: Joining us now is General Jackie von Ovost. She is a four-star general, the 14th commander of the U.S. Transportation Command, and that is one of 11 commands in the Department of Defense. General, welcome back to AirVenture. You are a frequent flyer when it comes to this event.
12: I am. I love it. I look forward to this every year. What an amazing opportunity to connect with our past and look at our future. And just the ability to see all these young men and women who are coming here who desire to be part of aviation and STEM in the future. And that's one of the major things I do here is I do a lot of mentoring and recruiting here for not just for the Department of Defense, but for STEM writ large for the nation, which is so important.
8: Well, you mentioned history, and the Transcom, the history, you can almost trace it all the way back to the Berlin Airlift, which we're celebrating the anniversary of that this year. That and Korea, Vietnam pointed out that the U.S. needed a dedicated transportation system, and that's where your command came from. Tell us, from that point, what's the history of Transcom?
12: Yeah, so we actually were birthed in 1987, but as you said, you know, a Berlin Airlift, those C-47s, who I'm so excited to see here and be a part of that, that we recognized that we needed someone to be able to orchestrate that because it's not just about a single area. This is about a globe. How do you connect a globe? And our job at Transportation Command is to project and sustain the joint force around the globe, air, land, and sea. So we have ships, we have trains, trucks, and airplanes. So my major component is the Air Mobility Command, where I have that beautiful C-17 you see on the ramp out here. We have air refueling, we move patients, right? And that's our immediate force. We're able to go anywhere. For example, you know, humanitarian aid into Turkey or supporting Haiti. We can immediately get out there and support, working with USAID. So, but that birthed from not only the Berlin Airlift, where we recognize that we don't have the capacity to be able to support a humanitarian operation like that, but also Desert Shield, Desert Storm. When we looked at that and we didn't have ships to bring stuff down there, we had to use commercial ships, and we didn't have enough of them, and then we determined we're going to have our own small sea lift fleet to be able to do that kind of work. So, and then they needed someone to command and control that, and that's why they stood up Transcom. So we have about 130,000 people, active, guard, reserve, and DOD civilians that do Transcom, project and sustain. So it's a very cool operation, actually.
8: Gotta love the noise of the Ford tri-motor.
12: Yeah, love it, love it.
8: With Transcom, you mentioned there's a ground component, air component, sea component. Do you coordinate all of those?
12: Yes, we do. Okay. So my headquarters, because you could move something by sea to a seaport, then we may move by truck or by rail to the follow-on location. So let me give you an example. we have supported Ukraine since the Russia's full-scale invasion of Ukraine. And so we put a lot of stuff on a ship, and then we get into a port in, say, Germany or Poland, and then we get it on a train or a truck, and then somehow makes its way into Ukraine, right? So we orchestrate the whole thing. I'd call it from supply source, from where we're getting these things, all the way to where they need to go. We call that the foxhole.
8: Okay. And with that, I know that you're also involved in the humanitarian aid in Gaza, putting that all together, and that's a mission success as well.
12: Well, yeah, look, you know, it's a tough situation there in Gaza. And, you know, from the very beginning, we were supporting, and the United States has actually always supported the Gazans there with humanitarian aid. But in this case, we really... But in this case, we were doing airdrops,
8: right.
12: But there's it's only a small amount we can do in an airdrop situation. So we were doing some coalition airdrops, but then we have also a pier where we were able to make a pier off the coast, and we moved right about 14 million pounds of aid into Gaza to help them. And that effort has not stopped. Although we're moving the pier out of the way, we are coming in through another port. We continue to push in humanitarian aid because each and every family, they need food and they need water, and we're very aware of that.
8: Good. You were part of the International Logistics Symposium earlier this year. What are some of the highlights? First of all, what is it, and what are some of the highlights?
12: Logistics isn't very sexy, but let me just say that you can't do anything without logistics, right?
8: Right.
12: If you can't operate around the globe unless you have a blanket of support around the globe. So we have sort of this one-of-a-kind where we bring together all these different nations. And at

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1: I fly something into a location that may not be the final destination, but say Papua New Guinea, they may be able to take it on to that final island. So we are able to work together to do that, and that just brings the world closer. It supports us and our outreach, but it supports all of our allies and partners as well. And they, trust me, they want to be a part of the American logistics system, and sure. We just are trying to make it easier for them.
2: Well, good. Now, with that, not only are there the military, but it's also a civilian component to this as well to help support.
1: That's right. We work with FedEx, mm-hmm. you know, United, Maersk, American Presidential Lines from the sea, BNSF Railway, right? So we work together with our commercial partners. In fact, if 90% of our passenger movement is actually contract through charters, air charters, to do that work, because our airplanes, like that C-17, while it can carry passengers, that's not a very comfortable passenger carrier. I'd rather stick to moving tanks with that if I can, because we have only a limited amount of organic airlift. So we could not do it without our partners, and we are so close to what they do. They've helped us with the Afghanistan non-combatant evacuation as well, for onward movement of all those passengers. 120,000 people we pulled out of there, and they helped us with the onward movement, because we used Greytail to get them out of Kabul into the central command area in the Middle East, and then our passenger haulers from our commercial airlines took them okay. all the way to the final destination, whether it was a different nation or the United States.
2: Good. I heard a term I've not heard before, a gray tail?
1: Yeah, I'm sorry, gray tail. Those are what we call the military aircraft. I got gray ships as well, or okay. our big sea lift ships that are painted gray because they're actually our assets.
2: Right.
1: But again, the vast majority of stuff that we support is actually done on a sea lift side as well through our sea lift commercial partners, the Maersks of the world. And, you know, when I think about logistics, remember, logistics runs this world, right? And the small sliver that's called military logistics is the part that I take part of. But
2: right.
1: every day, ships come in here and they offload stuff, you know, all your stuff from Walmart and whatnot.
2: Yep.
1: And so we work with them very closely.
2: You're based in Illinois. Is there a reason that it's there? I mean, it's sort of central U.S., but is that a reason, or was it just the luck of the draw?
1: Yeah, so it's Belleville, Illinois, and it is that's where our air component was.
2: Okay.
1: And so we have an air component and a surface component, meaning Air Mobility Command and Surface Deployment Distribution Command. The Surface Command, they manage our railway and road and on and offload of ships. So those two components are there. My sea lift component is in Norfolk.
2: Okay.
1: So the center of gravity was already at Scott when we stood up in 1987, so we just kept that going there.
2: Good.
1: Yeah.
2: Talking with General Jackie Von Ovost, and she is the commander of U.S. Transcom. You are also here to spread some enthusiasm.
1: Yeah.
2: And talk to some young people about careers in the military or just getting involved in STEM education. What are some of the things you're doing here this week?
1: Yeah, so I had this great opportunity to, during Girl Venture, is when you all bring out women, young ladies who are interested in STEM and aviation. I have a speed mentoring session with them, about an hour and a half. That'll be fantastic. And I bring a lot of more women that are in aviation in the military with me, so we're going to be spreading out on all these tables and supporting them and just showing them the path, right? You can't be what you can't see. When you see successful women who are pilots, I'm a pilot,
2: right.
1: That you know you can do it, whether it's in the military or something else. So I have that opportunity. I'm also, our Civil Air Patrol cadets from all over the nation are here, and they support this air show every year. And they're hand-selected and trained to do this work. They do a lot of the safety work. You see them wearing those safety vests. And they're, many of them are interested in the military, so I'm going to spend quite a bit of time with them, thanking them for their service as they volunteer here every year. And then I'll be doing some swearing in. We have some young recruits for the Air Force coming in, and so I'm going to be under one of those big, beautiful air mobility tails out there in the Boeing Plaza later to swear them into our Air Force when they dedicate their lives to the service of this nation. So, I mean, how exciting is that?
2: Exactly.
1: I'm going to, you know, do some simulator work and shake a lot of kids' hands. It's going to be great.
2: Yeah, you mentioned there are simulators at Pioneer Airport at Kid Venture.
1: Yes, that's right. And so, you know, come on down, get in line. There's a lot, and they make little they make airplanes there and wings and props, and it's really, really fun over at the Pioneer area for the young kids. But there's also, simulators here, and we have our big recruiting area, our military recruiting booth here right on off the Boeing Plaza, where you can also get in simulation and virtual reality there, games that show, you know, if you're interested in doing that kind of thing, not just with the military, but, you know, for America.
2: Right.
1: You know, the military, we have 130...

0: careers. You can do just about anything in the military you can do outside in the civilian world. And I like to think, you want to bootstrap your career, start in the military. We're going to give you great training, leadership opportunity. You're going to see the world. And then you're going to be highly coveted when you get into the civilian world.
1: Good. With everything that's going on, do you have any chance to see any of the airplanes, aside from the ones that you've brought here already?
0: Yeah, so not only our airplanes are here, but, you know, I want to see the C-47 because it says it's the anniversary. The Berlin airlift, what a massive, massive logistical feat. Just like in Afghanistan when we did the non-combatant evacuation, that was a massive logistical feat. So I want to thank the folks that are flying the C-47 for giving us the inspiration we think about our past. And then I want to see some of the eVTOL kinds of things. I want to see where we're going in aviation because there are some unique applications I could use that capability for in the future. So
1: good.
0: I want to go out and do those things. And then, you know, again, I love all the warbirds here. It's just been so inspirational.
1: And you'll get to stay for the night air show this year.
0: I am. I am so excited about that. It's kind of crazy. You know, I can't remember how many years ago that started, but it's not just about drones. It's, you know, originally you're like, hey, flying with a firecracker off your wingtip, is that a good idea? But they are just amazing. It's very safe, and it's a great show. And it's not replicated really anywhere else. This is it. This is the granddaddy of them all air shows, and I'm super excited to be here.
1: All right, General. Thank you so very much for taking time out of your busy schedule to join
0: us, Steve,
1: today. And enjoy the rest of the show.
0: Thanks, Steve. Appreciate
1: all right,
0: you.
1: Thank you. This is EIA Radio.
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3: Welcome to EAA Radio. I'm Wireless Mike. Today we are joined by Darren Robb and Sheila Hodgson from the International Test Pilot School. And we're standing in a beautiful Grumman Albatross. Welcome, and thank you for joining us, Darren. How are you today?
4: Fantastic. How can you not be?
3: Exactly. I mean, we're out at Air
4: Adventure. We got radios, we got V-12s, we got, like, you know, other flat four stuff, which if that's your thing, all right, but...
3: Right. And so what can you tell me about the Grumman Albatross?
4: So ours is powered by two Curtiss-Wright 1820-76D engines. Produce about 1,425 horse apiece. Ours was built in 1953 for the U.S. Navy. When it was first built, it was based in Japan. Came over to Newfoundland, went down to Bermuda, so... She's literally been around the world. And the fact that we're able to keep it going.
3: Amazing.
4: Keep it airworthy. It's fantastic.
3: Right.
4: It's
3: now, this airplane, it's a little bit unique because you look on the outside and it looks very like a stock Albatross. But when you,
4: right.
3: you come inside, you guys have done some upgrades.
4: Yeah. So it's a one-off Albatross in the sense of we have... a glass cockpit. We have two MyGo Flight heads-up displays in the pilot and co-pilot seat. We've currently just had installation of a head-mounted display for school purpose. Like, all this is for school use. We've installed an FTE, so flight test engineer lab at our back table with six iPads. Connected to a level bomb, allowing students to see kind of the attitude, like the instrumentation of the aircraft without seeing the cockpit instrumentation. They're not hindered by, if you could see it, there's small round like ship style door, so it's very hard to see the cockpit. You kind of have to look over shoulders and it's difficult for them to see what's going on.
3: So all those electronics allow the people in the back to learn how to be a test pilot engineer.
4: Yes. We also have an FTI rack with FTI instrumentation, which is flight test instruments. So we have load cells and string pots on the flight controls so that, I guess, sends the information to the rack, and they then can analyze that information and, yeah, help them become flight test engineers.
3: So where's the aircraft normally based at?
4: So we're based out of London, Ontario. We've had it since 2018. I've been with the company for 4 years, and I joke that if the Albatross leaves, I go with it. This is why I'm here, is for this aircraft. I want to work on old radios, want to work on warbirds.
3: Once you they got the airplane, how much work did they have to do to restore it, or was it in pretty good flying shape?
4: So when they bought it, it was kind of derelict in the desert in Arizona. They had to replace the left-hand wing, outboard wing section, because of damage. Changed the flight controls because they were all, you know, weather beat, tore up from the Arizona sun. Other than that, it was, I mean, we have an Albatross that's in fantastic shape as far as corrosion, and it's very clean.
3: The advantage of keeping it in the desert.
4: At that point, yeah.
3: Yes.
4: So now, unfortunately, well, let me rephrase that. Fortunately, we're in London, Ontario, where I can work on it. But it's, you know, more humidity, and so it's always something we're keeping an eye on.
3: And they've also replaced, like you said, all the avionics, and so you have an entire Garmin suite up there. Were you a part of that transition?
4: So that was avionics. That was our avionics technician, Josh, who did that. I was kind of project lead on it, but it was our avionics guys. Dual G3X, dual Garmin 530s, correct me if I'm wrong, G5. Yep. Looking at Josh's direct to make sure I have it right. Yeah, and then we have some of the original gauges, because some run off AC current.
3: Oh.
4: So the conversion is
3: harder.
4: We haven't done it yet. There's talk of it. Hopefully we keep some of the old gauges in, but we'll fight that fight when we get to it.
3: Right. But it's a very nice cockpit that has a very unique look from the having some of the old and some of the new.
4: Yeah, the pilots love it. And it keeps the aircraft current. Keeps it relevant.
3: Right. And to fly in all conditions.
4: Because we're teaching test pilots, we're teaching flight test engineers, we need to keep it kind of up to date. And, you know, we just keep thinking of different things that we can put on the aircraft to make it more useful, more versatile.
3: And how much does the aircraft fly in a year, approximately?
4: So last year we were roughly 30, 40 hours. I think this year will be more than that, the way it's going.
3: Is that dependent on the number of students you have running through the test pilot program?
4: Yeah, course load. They will fly it just to stay current on the airplane, you know, stay fresh. You know, they don't get rusty, kind of thing. And,
3: sure, all our pilots need to stay current. Yep.
4: Yeah, they need to be used. They don't like sitting.
3: Right. And for the test pilot school, do you know how many other airplanes they have up there? Approximately,
4: We have around 25. So we're flying L-39s, L-29s. We recently got the approval for flight test on our Hawker Hunter. So, and that has, I mean, if you would think the Garmin's are avionics, what they have in there is just absolutely incredible. What they want to do with that is amazing. I lose track of them. We have two Longies aircraft. One's what has variable stability. One is for like drone capabilities. I mean, I think they're the most expensive Longies in the world, to be honest, just with what they've done.
3: Right. And so for the flight test school, who's coming to the flight test school? Do you know?
4: I'm going to give that to Sheila.
3: Sheila.
5: We have students from all over the world. We have both military and civil students. So large aircraft OEMs, they send their students to us. We train them as test pilots and flight test engineers. We also have short courses, so sometimes people just send their students for like a three-month course. We have online courses. So based on that, we've had about 25 different militaries around the world at our school, and they probably five or six different aircraft OEMs.
3: So you're reaching around people around the world who are coming to you for learning how to become test pilots.
5: Absolutely. We are reaching people around the world. And the really cool thing is we just started up a second campus in Turkey.
3: Oh, wow.
5: Where we have 12 students started a couple of weeks ago. So with those 12 students, and then the approximately 18 students that have just started in London, we are the largest test pilot school in the world.
3: And how long is the course to go through, like, the full test pilot course?
5: If you want to go through a course, which would be an experimental test pilot course, we are an EASA-approved training organization. That course is approximately a year, and you would come out with a CAT 1. One of the interesting things in the past few years that we've been doing is implementing where students can actually work on a Master of Science degree also. So we are internationally recognized as a designated learning institution that can offer a Master of Science in flight test engineering and in flight testing.
3: And how long does it take to get the Master of Science if you come in with like a normal Bachelor of Science of some sort?
5: Yeah, there's a lot of qualifications really that you need when you're coming into like a Master of Flight Test Engineering.
3: Right.
5: You don't have to be a flight test engineer to apply and take that master's program, but you do need to be an aerospace engineer. You need to have marks of a certain standard. You need to be able to pass certain medical tests, that sort of thing. The flight test engineers, they do not fly the aircraft. That's what the test pilot students do. But the flight test engineering stations there, they allow the data that's collected at various points all over the aircraft to stream into those iPads, and then they can interpret the data, manipulate the data, they can write test reports, which would then go back to a test pilot. And then working in tandem, test pilot and flight test engineer, then they would redo the process. So lots of students don't necessarily train every single day on this aircraft, but the students that pick it as their final project, their capstone project, this is probably the best aircraft. If you take a student in Turkey, they may not have an opportunity to fly something like this and then land on water. It
3: sure.
5: has great flying qualities, but it also is very interesting to land on water.
3: Right, and I suppose that's all part of the flight test school, is giving different experiences in different airplanes.
5: Absolutely.
3: And how is that beneficial to them in doing flight test stuff when they get out of your school and into the real world?
5: Absolutely. Most of the students have flown multiple types while they're at the school. We also have a gigantic simulation center. We have 22 different simulators in there also.
3: Wow.
5: So it's kind of a ground school lecture approach, then a simulation approach, and then a flying approach. But the students that come through this one, they love it. And they also get to fly lots of types. Now, they come in, they're either rotary wing or fixed wing. So we have, I believe, 6 rotary wing helicopters right now. And we've got, what Darren had said, then I believe we're getting 5 or 6 more aircraft before Christmas.
3: Oh, wow. So you're like growing. That's
5: well,
3: fantastic.
5: We have the students. We need to keep them flying, keep them on different types. So.
3: And also keep these beautiful older airplanes flying.
5: Absolutely. This one is now a mobile training lab. Students can come here, they can learn. It's more exciting maybe than sometimes sitting in a classroom.
3: Well, thank you for joining us. We have been talking to Darren Robb and Sheila Hodgson from the International Test Pilot School. 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
2: Here's an interview from 2016.
6: How much of an inspiration was Colonel Spicer to you?
7: He was like Jesus to me. Somebody I wouldn't even talk to. I was only a flight officer. But when he made his speech and said what had happened, he said, "Remember, these are your enemy. I don't want to see a single person in this prison camp being friendly with the Germans or trying to be friendly." Boy, I was motivated by him. He was a leader, if there ever was one.
6: And even though General Eisenhower had spread the word, "Don't try to escape now, we're going to get you out here within a couple of weeks," but you did it anyway.
7: Every time I would get into, I have to go with solitary confinement for trying to escape, and you don't have any daylight, and you don't know what day it is or anything. I ended up in the cell next to him. Mm. And he knew when the Germans were coming, because were on wooden planks in front of our cells, and you could hear them clanking. And so he would wait until the sounds were coming down, and he'd knock on the door and say, "Who's my neighbor?" And I told him I was a flight officer. And he said, "Well, young man, what did you do to get in here?" And I said, "Well, I attempted to escape again." And he said, "I want you to know you're one of my heroes." And he said, "When we get out of here, I'll never forget you." And every day, he didn't know whether he was going to live or die, because they were going to put him before the firing squad. And one of the great heroes in my life. And you know of him and heard of him. So
6: sure.
7: He was a wonderful individual.
6: So you got the ME-109. You got off, again, with German markings, and you flew across Germany to Holland. How did you know you were in Holland?
7: Well, first of all, we went in to get... We were starving to death. And we went into a farmhouse. I knocked on the door, and a lady answered the phone. And I asked her if she spoke English. And she said, meaning a little bit. And so we tried to talk to her, and I told her we were escaped prisoners, and we were starving to death. And if she could give us something to eat, well, I'd like to leave a message that she had helped us. And so I wrote a note. She gave me some paper and a pencil, and I left a note saying that she had been helping us on our escape. And, of course, we hadn't eaten eggs in a long, long time. That was really the first great breakfast I ever had. But she didn't read the note out of there. And so after she fed us, I shook hands and thanked her. And my fellow that escaped with me, we hit the road, and we were walking down this dirt road that came out to this farmhouse, and she came out, and she was holding the letter, the little note that I'd written with a pencil, and she was running and yelling, and I thought, "Oh, my heavens, what's happened to the lady?" And I ran back to meet her, and she had a pistol in her hand, and cartridges. And she said, "I just read the letter in broken English." She didn't speak too well. She said to me, "This will do you more good, I'm sure, than it will me." And she gave me the pistol and a whole bunch of cartridges to go with it for the bullets. Well, boy, we were in Fat City. We got to have bicycles now. So we stole the bicycles. And we drove we rode a lot of miles on those bicycles. But we had that gun for security for ourselves. And
6: so did you have reason to use the gun when you flew to the airfield?
7: I did. We finally came to an airfield, and it was deserted, but there were still people there, but compared to where it really would have been a few weeks earlier. And airplanes were in revetments. And for those of you who are not familiar with revetments, that is a U-shaped buildup of rocks or anything like this. And they park airplanes in them, and it's open at one end, and over the top they have something like a tent structure, but it looks like trees from the air. And so that's what we did, as well as the Germans. We hid our airplanes under those kind of situations at airfields, and they're not seen by the reconnaissance airplanes that come over and find out how many enemy airplanes you got on a different airfield. It's hard to know. You couldn't tell. And so I went from revetment to revetment, because the Germans had deserted so much that there were only a few of them walking around. And I saw the one come around, and I told my friend, whose name was Jerry Ennis, that I escaped with, I said, I'm going to put the gun on the next mechanic that comes by, and I could tell by the attire he had on, and the mechanic said, and I motioned him into the hangar with the gun like this, and he came over to the hangar, and we couldn't communicate, and my friend Jerry said, Bob, he said, I taught French in high school before I joined the service. I'm going to see if he can speak French. We clicked, and he spoke French, and he told the German, he said, I'm going to shoot you if you don't help Bob start the airplane. Well, the Focke-Wulf 190 was not foreign to me because Gus Lundquist, another friend of mine, who was a test pilot at Wright Field, was sent over to England to check out in all of the captured German airplanes that the British had. And he talked the general into letting him fly one mission because he wanted to fight, but he was stuck as a test pilot at Wright Field. He had checked out in all of these airplanes and just spent 10 hours flying a Focke-Wulf 190. And I found out that he had been at Wright Field where I wanted to go after the war. And I went over and started visiting with him. He didn't want anybody to know that he was from Wright Field or what he'd done or anything. And it didn't get out to any people hardly at all. But he revealed to me that's where he was stationed. And I said, there's that Focke-Wulf airfield right near here. And we would see them fly over, and I said, I would sure like to know how to start that engine. And he said, well, I'll draw you pictures. And we'd get out in the dirt after we'd be counted every day, and he would sketch off where the instrument panel was, everything. Well, 8 months later, when I got out, I got in that 190 and I looked at everything, and I thought, gee whiz, I'm in a world of trouble. And I said, Jerry, we got to figure out some way to. The man that he put the gun I had brought into the compartment, he told him, he says, if you don't get that engine started and get him off the ground, you're dead. And boy, this guy started shaking, and boy, he turned pale white. And I got in the cockpit, and he helped me. And I thought I knew something about it, but it'd been so long since Gus had checked me out. I didn't do anything. I just checked the engine, ran it up. I knew it was okay. It had a lot of bullet holes in it, but it was full of gas, so I knew that it was flyable.
6: So you didn't have a parachute? You didn't have a cushion?
7: I had nothing. And
6: Could you see over the...
7: No, the problem was, this is the funniest thing, I didn't have a cushion, I didn't have a parachute, and so when I got in, I'm now, instead of sitting up like this, I'm now sitting here like this, looking out. And he got it started, and I thought, boy, there's still guys up in those gunroom sites around the field. I'm not going to taxi out. So I just ran the engine up until I got full power, released the brakes, straight out, and then up as steep as I could get. And then I thought, you are the dumbest aviator that ever flew. The war's almost over, and you idiot, you're trying to go in an airplane. What the hell are you accomplishing? And the answer is nothing. And so I was not proud of it. I got to mind telling you. And then I thought, boy, any young second lieutenant right out of flight training could have shot me right out of the sky. And I wouldn't have defended myself no matter what. And fortunately, there was a cloud deck at about 4,000 feet, And I just got up to the edge of the cloud and level and stayed there. And I thought, if I see any American airplanes, I'll just duck up into the clouds and then wait a few minutes until maybe they quit looking and dive out and try to get free. I never had a problem. I never saw another airplane. But I went over many airfields, had full tanks of fuel, and I was headed for Holland because I wanted to see windmills to be sure that I was in favorable country and they were on our side. And I just couldn't find any place to land. But I had an open field. My gas tank was registering close to zero. And I thought, better get it on the ground while I've got control. And so I circled the little place. It looked like it was a pretty good field. So I put the gear down and landed. And when I got on the ground, I could see a ditch that I had not seen from the air. And I was headed right for it. And I could picture myself hitting the ditch, flipping upside down, being trapped there, and nobody would ever find me. I ground looped. I just reached down and sucked up the gear, booted full rudder. It skidded to a stop on its belly. I sat there for a few minutes and said, what the heck are you going to do now?
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11: Hey, it's Thursday, and I have a new host. It's Amy Laboda, and instead of Rob today, I have the eloquent Mike Morgan. Mike, welcome.
12: You're so kind. We have done this before.
11: We have.
12: And so I'm delighted to have the opportunity to work with you again.
11: Yes, yes, that is exactly true. We also have Anna Dietrich, who is the founder of AMD Consulting. And that says absolutely nothing. Her bio is really amazing. Anna is a leader in policy certification and government relations for Advanced Air Mobility, which is AAM. What is AAM, Anna? And welcome.
13: Thanks, Amy. It's good to be with you guys. So Advanced Air Mobility is really everything that's new and innovative and coming into the emerging aviation space today. So AAM includes urban air mobility, which is the air taxis. We saw Wisk on the field the last couple days. It is regional air mobility, so cargo delivery or passenger delivery on those sort of short micro-haul flights. And if you really want to be expansive about it, it includes things like UAS and hypersonic and all of those other fun things too. But I think most people use it to refer to air taxis or regional air mobility today.
12: So There's a lot happening on the field, as there has been most years, but again this year, in these areas of urban air mobility and autonomy. We've seen at least one aircraft that hasn't flown before take to the air to demonstrate how close we are to this. You spend most of your time with members of this industry, and it's amazing to me that there actually is a regulatory path as the technology evolves. So talk about the fact that there is a regulatory path to make this stuff work commercially.
13: Yeah, so I work across all facets of AAM with autonomy and electrification as well. So eVTOL aircraft, autonomous retrofits, electric retrofits, all of those new pieces that are coming into play today. And one of the things that I think is really a strength about the regulatory landscape that we have with the FAA is that while many of these new technologies are not what you'd call normalized, they aren't already codified into the Federal Aviation Regulations or the FARs, but there are pathways by which you can still do new things. So there's the 2117B special airworthiness category, which has gotten a lot of attention recently because of the shift to using that for the eVTOL electric vertical takeoff and landing aircraft like WISC that was here yesterday. So there's an airworthiness certification pathway through special category, and then there is an operational pathway through a petition for exemption. So Part 11 of the FAR specifies how you go about asking to do something that is outside of the current scope of the regulations. So even though we're still working on what is called that normalized pathway, we're doing rulemaking activities right now, sort of co-creating a more stable regulatory landscape for this new technology, it is possible to get started today.
11: You use the analogy of the three-legged stool when you were talking about how this is going to happen, and it's going to happen like it's going to evolve all at once, but in the next 3-4 years. Can you explain a little better about that?
13: Yeah, absolutely. So it's not my analogy. It's one that's out there a lot to sort of talk about the different pieces of our aviation industry and landscape more broadly. Regulations also follow that pattern. So you talk about the three legs of airworthiness certification. So how do you know that the aircraft itself is safe? You talk about airmen and operations, and you talk about airspace integration. So you have the aircraft, you have the people operating it, and you have the airspace in which it's flying. And all three of those pieces obviously have to be done well in order to bring something safely into market and have it be useful. So you can certify an aircraft, but that by itself doesn't mean it can do anything other than sit and look pretty in your hangar. And you have to have people that are trained to operate it appropriately, and you have to have airspace integration such that it can play nice with others.
11: And rules that determine how to train people and what makes someone who's qualified to fly it. Am I right about that?
13: Yeah. So right now, most of our pilot training requirements, many of the people listening to this are probably familiar with Part 61. That's where you just sort of define how you get a pilot's license today. And that was written with sort of our legacy aviation concept in mind. If you're learning stick and rudder skills, you know, flying by the seat of your pants, I have my private pilot license, I learned how to fly in a Tomahawk. That's really geared at that type of flying. And what we're seeing now is the role of the pilot is evolving as we start making aircraft smarter and smarter. The FADEC is a great example of that. So you used to have to know how to manually analog control your engine.
12: FADEC means?
13: Digital electronic flight control for your engine. That's turned into a word in my head.
11: I think we all do that.
12: Yeah.
13: But it's your engine control. So, you know, that's something where you used to have to dial in all of those mixtures and everything yourself, and now you have a system on board the aircraft that's smart enough to do that for you, so you don't have to know how to do that anymore. So that's an example of something we've kind of already delegated to a system on board the aircraft. And as these aircraft become more and more advanced and more complex, more of those functions are being delegated to systems on board the aircraft. So the pilot role is shifting, and you're having to become more of a systems manager, having more broader situational awareness and oversight as opposed to, you know, actual, like, stick and rudder flying of an aircraft.
11: That changes ab initio completely, doesn't it? I mean, if you're going powered lift, you're from zero to wherever you want to be is going to be totally different.
13: It's really interesting because there's a huge need for pilots to support traditional commercial aviation today, but also for this emerging industry. You know, if the the projected market numbers are anywhere close to accurate, we're going to need, you know, thousands of people to engage in this new industry, and many of them will need to engage either as onboard pilots with significant levels of support onboard that aircraft, or as remote operators. So, and it's very interesting to me, is not only are we imagining a future where there's a lot of remote operators supervising and strategically directing these aircraft, but they're all being flown unmanned for their flight testing program. So that capability is already there. We've got thousands and thousands of full-size vehicle, uncrewed autonomous flight testing of these aircraft under our belts as an industry. And some of them will be adding a pilot for going into commercial service, and some of them won't. So it's a really interesting mix of how we're approaching this.
12: If you're just joining us, we're having a conversation with Anna Dietrich, who is a consultant to industries that are focused on things like autonomy and urban air mobility. When you think about these three legs of the stool that are all being worked at the same time, how much unity is there in terms of philosophy and execution?
13: Oh, that's a really fantastic question, and there's not a very simple answer to it. So what we're seeing right now is... you know, there's certainly an effort on the part of the different lines of business within the FAA to collaborate and work together on this. The Mosaic rulemaking that was just put in the Federal Register on Monday is a great example of that sort of collaborative activity. That rulemaking deals with all three of those pieces. In you know, varying extents of you know, completeness or appropriateness for the industry, but they're all there, and that's really fantastic to see that sort of coordinated effort. We have other rulemakings that that have been out or are coming out that deal with single pieces of that. So it's really, you know, it's encouraging to see this starting. It's encouraging to see all the different lines of business within the FAA starting to engage in this new space. But this is, if I had to pick sort of one challenge from a regulatory perspective, it would be that. It would be, how do we effectively coordinate between airworthiness and operations and training and maintenance and all of the integration? Because right now we're in a little bit of a catch-22 as an industry where the operational paradigms are changing, and there's a question about, well, what does that do for your hardware requirements? What does that do for your airworthiness requirements? Do the same airworthiness requirements still apply in a new operational paradigm? And depending on the project, the answer is yes or no, and it's a really interesting sort of back and forth that we have going, a little bit of a chicken and egg problem. So it's going to take some boldness and some folks just sort of stepping out and saying, no, we can do it like this.
11: You know, it's really interesting, because to me that's terrifying. When I look out there, I see fairly mature hardware paradigms, and I'm worried that if the regulations can't support them, we're going to start all over again.
13: So my thesis is that the existing airworthiness requirements are completely applicable to an aircraft, regardless of how it's being operated, regardless of where that pilot is. You know, basic physics is still basic physics.
11: Thank goodness.
13: So, and a lot of the requirements that have been written using the word pilot or flight crew are actually getting at a fundamental aerodynamic characteristic of that aircraft, as opposed to a pilot requirement for that aircraft. So, you know, buffeting, you know, there's a requirement that buffeting not be so severe as to interfere with the pilot's operation of that aircraft or to cause undue fatigue. If the pilot's on the ground, that doesn't matter, but you still want to design an aircraft that has a good stall characteristics. So, you know, that's one of, as an example. So I think the existing airworthiness rules are quite good and quite applicable. The trick is looking at what additional functions does that hardware have to perform, and going through that intended functions certification of showing that, yes, my plane does what I say it does.
12: The consulting work that you do is a little bit like coaching, I think. Participants in industry on how to work through the labyrinth, how to work with regulators effectively. I don't know. It's almost an unfair question. How would you boil down your consulting philosophy to maybe one big message, one big rule that you wish your clients could consistently adopt, would really move the needle?
13: I think we have to acknowledge that industry and FAA are on the same team. We all want safe aircraft. We all want the industry to succeed. We all want people to use aviation more regularly in their daily lives. And when you realize that there's a good reason for the requirements and there's a good reason for the questions that are being asked, that changes the mindset a lot of the times, from how do I get around this to how do I take this and use it for my advantage to make my design better.
11: You've had a lot of fun this week at AirVenture because I know you have clients on the field. I know you've been roaming around. You don't have a booth or anything like that, but you do have a website, and there is a way for someone who might be in process and be looking for your kind of advice to find you. Can you tell people?
13: Yeah, you can find me on LinkedIn, Anna Maracek Dietrich, or you can find me at Anna M. Dietrich, that's A-N-N-A, M as in Mike, Dietrich.com.
11: .com. All right. 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
18: It is called the morning pre-flight with, again, I think it should be Tommy and Jim, but just it flows better.
19: I have to pull rank.
18: Yeah,
20: I saw you guys playing rock, paper, scissors earlier. So.
18: Yeah. Pull rank. Anyway, such nonsense. Josh Bixler joining us this morning.
20: Good morning, friends. The door's still not locked.
18: No.
20: Anyone can come right in.
18: I mean, no one else has showed up better, so you've got the spot. So. No one wants to wake up this early.
20: Oh, that's good, because I'm terrible at rock, paper, scissors.
18: That's fair.
20: Oh, my God. Fair. So the bacon was good, huh?
19: The tactical
18: surprisingly,
19: bacon was thing,
18: it shouldn't be. Nothing out of a can should one, be crispy, and should still have that much flavor. Like, you know. Well, you know, like if you've ever had canned vegetables, for example, they don't taste like much of anything.
20: Just don't
18: but
20: do that, no.
18: Yeah, exactly. So I didn't expect tactical bacon out of a can to be good.
20: You know, the very end of the last yesterday's segment, and please go back if you're wondering why we were loving bacon so much, I made a comment about 80 octane. Well, the whole way walking back to the trailer, I was reminiscing about standing behind my dad's BC-12D with my arms out for some reason, just breathing in that beautiful red pop. And I thought, you know, how amazing would it be if next year at Oshkosh we had like one of those man candles that was a scent of 80 octane?
18: Like
20: I shouldn't have
18: there
20: said that because, no. Man, we could have cleaned house next week.
19: I agree.
18: Yeah. $1 million idea. Trademark flight test.
20: I will buy that. Okay. Help me out, friends. I need 80 octane red pop scented candle.
19: I agree. My 140 still has that scent in it. And you pop open the door and you stick your head in there and you get that first whiff of the aviation fuel and
20: oh man, okay, where do you live? I need a fix.
19: Northern Minnesota.
18: Alan, help me. They're talking about huffing like fumes all morning.
20: We really went there. We went from bacon to 80 octane in like 2 minutes.
21: I don't know how, if we want to move forward with highly flammable candle.
18: Right.
20: Didn't think this one through.
19: Okay.
20: Okay.
18: I mean, people will buy it.
19: Yeah. Right. All right. Yes, Josh Bixler of Flight Test in this morning to talk about more fun flying and fun flying events and functions. Now, you have a very junior version of this place that you put on.
20: The fact that you'd even parallel to this place is the deepest honor you could say, because that is a dream.
18: Well, I mean, this place started like that.
19: Yeah. That's my point. Maybe it's not even so much as junior as it is, you know, in terms of size, as is in development.
20: Yes. Sure. Yeah. That's a great way to say it. And you're speaking of something called Flight Fest.
19: Mm-hmm.
20: And Flight Fest has been around now. We are going into our 10th year, or 10th event, I should say. Mm-hmm. It started in 2014. And it literally started with a table about this size saying, you know, we need to have a flying event. And let's go ahead and do that like in 3 months. And from that point on, it birthed the largest electric flying, I believe, in the world. Mm-hmm. And it takes place in Little Malvern, Ohio. And we have, on average, about 11 different countries represented and about 6,000 people in population, over 1,000 pilots. And what makes this place truly unique is it's not required that you need to know anything about flight, anything about RCs. You just have to bring the people you love and the planes you don't. Mm-hmm. And there's a good reason for that.
19: Yes. You actually have events of let's destroy our airplanes.
20: It is. And that's when you say it like that, I know there's a lot of people listening right now. It's like, what?
19: Yeah.
20: But truly, there is a way to expedite the flight experience, the building experience, the designing experience, and laughter mm-hmm. in the course of a weekend. And that is through our build tents and an activity we call combat. And what it is we put up this event, and you don't need to, again, know anything. We have these amazing volunteers that will teach you how to fly, teach you how to build. They're wearing orange or red shirts, and they're community members, obviously. We go in this build tent. You build your crazy contraption. It can be from one of our speedboat kits, but we also give out and donate free foam. Mm-hmm. So you don't need to bring a lot of dollars here. You build these crazy contraptions. You go to the flight line, and all of a sudden you'll see 150 of these planes at a time get released into the air. And it's ranging from a little 20-inch, FT flyer, five pieces of foam glued together, they fly great, all the way up to these young men and women just, like, coordinating each other, like, okay, we are going to build a juggernaut that's going to take everyone out. And they will literally, okay, you build the tail section, I'll design the fuselage, I'll bring the radios. And you see something named Stan flying through the air with a 14-foot wingspan, and planes are bouncing off. Everything gets turned into a puddle. You go out in the field, you pick up the pieces, and everybody flocks back to these big 60 by 160 build tents, and they do it all over again. Now, during that time, of course, there's demos going on, there's educational programs going on, there's guided builds going on. So people are obviously doing the normal hobby thing.
19: Sure.
20: But about three times a day, we flip the switches, and it's a great place for the whole family. We really don't want people to not understand the beauty of failure and the beauty of crashing. Mm-hmm. And obviously, that's something we can definitely not do in general aviation, but we can really do it with flight right. test. And the foam board is economical.
19: And you have a destination.
20: Yes.
19: To be able to house this. So you can talk about the air park a little bit.
20: Yeah, yeah. So Flight Fest is held in Malvern, Ohio. About 4 years ago, we did a crowdfund with our community because we call them Flight Test Family. We said, family needs to have a home. And we communicated that desire to the community. And in just 6 days, we fully funded a crowdfund, ultimately ended over $344,000. We turned that in and bought a golf course. We turned part of that golf course into what we call an air park. And the reason we called it an air park was because we wanted to let people know this is for their use for free. So every Thursday night even, we're out there with planes ready to go, charged up. We get 30 to 50 people, many of them new faces. And as we teach people how to fly, how to build in these little pavilions, within weeks, they turn around and share the knowledge they just learned a week before. Mm-hmm. And the community just keeps growing and growing and growing. And along with that, we host quad racing. We host many other people's flying events there. And then we have about six events at that location as well. And the golfers love it. They thought we were going to shut down the golf course. And if we need the whole land, we just turn off the switch. We take over sure. the whole 120-acre golf course. And then the next weekend, it's back, to 18 holes. But they'll sit there and they'll see us walking out with a 10-foot airplane and someone's carrying a watermelon. Like, what are they doing? And they park their golf carts and people. And we do our content right in front of our community, too. So if anyone's out flying, we sometimes rope them in. You know, they're not safe either. And we'll take it up. We'll drop it. And we hear a golfer yell, failure, damn it. And then they drive off with a nice morsel of gossip that no one will believe. So it's a Flight Fest is an amazing event. Mm-hmm. 4 days long. We moved it to June because it was too close to AirVenture. We wanted to make sure everyone could hit both because these two events are really special.
19: I can recall several times of you yes. like dragging your butt to Oshkosh just barely because you were
0: just
19: still
0: finished
19: cleaning
0: yeah.
19: up.
0: Yep.
20: Yeah, it's definitely a crazy pace, and I knew that was for everybody in their family. We don't want to make an either or mentality. And it is a beautiful dovetail, honestly, because it gets mm-hmm. them primed with flight. Everything about flight test that we want to do is about the experience. And you got to make it simple, common, affordable, repeatable. Mm-hmm. And that's our passion. We don't talk about, let's design a P-51. We just say, how do we give this simple build warbird that's a P-51 an amazing experience in building, an amazing experience in flying, and make sure that someone just loves it from beginning to end. Mm-hmm. And when they crash, they want to do it again.
19: Right. And where are you at with the concept of this being a destination that I can come there and do a thing and camp out. And
20: we're there in primitive form right now.
19: Okay.
20: Yeah, matter of fact, there's three campers right now staying the whole week.
19: Nice.
20: And they're vicariously living through. They decided since they couldn't come to AirVenture, they would camp out and then make their own little activity. So, yeah.
19: And I believe there was rumors of turning one of the fairways into a runway for full-size aircraft.
20: Yeah, matter of fact, our good friend Corey Robin, he flew Ghost in there before we even technically were able to do it.
0: Allegedly.
20: Yeah. We have, and I think what it will not be will be for like the Cessna 150s. There is a beautiful little airport that I'm part of down the road. Someday my hope is to be able to have that where people can fly in there. Mm-hmm. It's a mile and a half down the road.
19: Oh,
0: well, that's nice.
20: We can shuttle them there, but also eventually hold rides there and stuff like that so we can separate GA and model aviation just right. by the safety level so no one does a pattern right over the active RCs.
19: Sure.
20: But it's happening now. Matter of fact, paramotor flying is a regular thing, mostly through my son and I, but our friends come out and fly paramotors from there. We have the land cleared off now where ultralights and stall aircraft can easily get in and out.
19: Sure.
20: So, yeah, a lot of big plans in the future, but it's the destination location is already happening. And as we learn more and grow more, we just keep adding to that picture. Mm-hmm. I want a shower house. I want just an amazingly comfortable location. We even have a little restaurant on the grounds.
19: Nice. Speaking of paramotors, you know the paramotor display teams are camped right behind you, right?
20: I love them. Well, I know them personally. As a matter of fact, I just finished my trike training. We should grab Miss Alexis to pull her in on our radio because I had the best time with them. One Up Adventures, Alexis, Justin, they're just incredible people. Paramotoring, by the way, is a life-changing experience. My son learned at 14. I learned about 6 years ago. It is like God gave you wings.
19: Mm-hmm.
20: He said, go have fun. So every experience of flight is different, but rewarding in a different way.
19: Right.
20: Yeah, it's great stuff. But, yeah, it's as a matter of fact, they actually came out and flew for us at Flight Fest and have done demonstrations.
19: Oh,
20: we've had Paradigm and Eric Farewell's team. We've had One Up come out.
19: Mm-hmm.
20: And what I love really about it is these instructors just group together and collaborate so openly. It's really special.
19: I've not done paramotor myself.
20: Okay.
19: But I envision it to be much like Flying Breezy, which I have.
20: Yeah, yeah.
19: Because you're out. In, I don't know if you've ever been on a Breezy, but you're sitting on a rail that's about this wide.
0: As far forward as you can.
19: About as far forward as you can.
20: You're exposed to the elements.
19: Yeah, mm-hmm. You know, you have the stick in front of you, but there's nothing on any side of you because your seat is wider than the frame that you're setting on. So you are right out in everything.
20: I would say it's exactly like that, except the Breezy flies a little bit faster. You have that wind constantly pound. After a while with the ultralight or the paramotors, you really don't feel that wind.
19: Mm-hmm.
20: It's an amazing immersive experience. I flew a Pete and Polaire camper. Of course, I had the radiator in front of me, so you had to hang out your head. But, you know, every time that prop blade came around, it was like poof, poof, poof. And then later on, I was flying my Airlight. And again, you kind of stick your head out and, you know, you get that wind rush.
19: Mm-hmm.
20: But it is full exposure, full immersion. What I love flying in Florida, you fly over those orange groves.
19: Yeah.
20: You just, and then you can fly over a cow patty and your choices. So.
19: It's an interesting continuum that we have now between small RC work into some, you know, basic man stuff into, you know, general aviation and beyond there's so many pieces that fall into all of that.
20: Well, and that's beautiful that you said that because it's not one little segment. It's not like a waffle. You know what I mean? Where it's like, here's the model aviation, here's the, you know, 103, here's drones, here's general aviation, here's career professional paths. It's a linear thing where you go from one chapter to the other, and there's so many branches with that.
0: So cool.
20: Our vision is honestly to just try to connect it, and frankly, if I can be bold, we need your help with that. We're really good at getting people passionate about flight. We're getting them involved with model aviation. We need the partners in our lives to be able to hand off those relationships because we're doing a disservice to our community if we don't do that. These kids and young adults have a passion that goes beyond model aviation. We don't want to keep them in our bubble. We want to keep them going.
19: Josh, you are the king of the gateway drug of aviation. So,
20: I'll well get said. That tattooed next week.
19: Thank you. All right. Josh Pixler with Flight Test joining us this morning. This is EAA Radio.
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4: Good morning on EAA Radio. This is Attitude Adjustment Hour with your hosts, Amy Labota and Jack Hodgson. Today we have Dr. Michael McCormick. He's an associate professor and program coordinator for Embry-Riddle Aeronautical University's Air Traffic Management Program. He's also a retired vice president of the FAA Air Traffic Organization. Dr. McCormick, thank you so much for taking time to stop by with us on EAA Radio. We have a question for you about this new program that Embry-Riddle has started for air traffic controllers. My understanding is your graduates can skip the line in Oklahoma City's Academy for Air Traffic Control. Is that accurate?
5: Hi, Amy. And
4: hi.
5: Thanks for having me. It's somewhat accurate, but let me provide a little bit more information. The program is known as the Enhanced Air Traffic Collegiate Training Initiative, and it's a partnership with the Federal Aviation Administration where we provide the curriculum that the FAA Academy provides, and we provide the same written evaluation and performance evaluation that students receive at the FAA Academy. It enables

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1: What I understand is a pretty good living.
2: Oh, absolutely, Amy. I am absolutely passionate about the air traffic control profession, and I really relish the opportunity to help create the future of that profession through the education of our students. And it is a very, very rewarding profession. Nobody ever has to tell you you're doing a good job. You know it. You don't take your work home with you. You don't have to worry about a presentation for tomorrow. When you're off duty, you're off duty. And it pays extraordinarily well. So rewarding, high pay, great benefits, and I recommend it to anybody.
1: How do you think we ended up in this little bind that we're at right now? I know you've been, you were a longtime senior air traffic controller. I know, in fact, that you got a medal for the work that you did on 9/11. You were critical to helping stop what was going on 9/11. But because of that, how did we get here to this point where we really feel like we're in a pinch?
2: Amy, it has taken decades to get to where the FAA has a shortage of over 3,000 air traffic controllers in the U.S. system. Essentially, what's happened, whenever there is a government shutdown, and that could be due to no appropriation bill, which means no budget, or it could be no authorization bill, meaning that the FAA isn't authorized to perform their function, the FAA will shut down. And during that time, the FAA cannot hire or train air traffic controllers. However, controllers still attrit out of the workforce, mainly due to aging out with the mandatory retirement age of age 56. That has built up over time and then was exacerbated by the pandemic. For over a year, the FAA could not hire any new air traffic controllers. So that meant on top of each one of those government shutdowns and then the pandemic, that brings us to where we are today, short over 3,000 controllers.
1: It's overwhelming when I think of it. And I go back to the problems that have cropped up with near misses and even a midair, you know, and I'm a pilot. So I, too, have felt it just in trying to get clearance, things like that, that can get really sticky when there's not a lot of people up in the tower. These accelerated programs, Embry-Riddle obviously is a leader in the field, but we don't just have one in the U.S. Are we starting to build them in other schools as well?
2: Yes, Amy. Although Embry-Riddle is the only institution that has the enhanced CTI program for both tower and en route centers, there are additional 5 institutions currently in the U.S. that provide it for the tower function. So altogether, as a team of academic institutions, we're working to help bridge that gap. And to further assist that, Embry-Riddle has created an associate degree program that meets the criteria and is certified in enhanced air traffic CTI for the tower. So we can provide controllers to the FAA even sooner than what we can do under our baccalaureate program.
3: Dr. McCormick, this is Jack. Speaking as a pilot, it's always been my experience, and I've said this many, many times, and that is that controllers are amazingly easygoing and pleasant to deal with and level-headed, even when the pilots are maybe not as much. And, of course, controllers are legendary for their calmness in emergency circumstances. I'm wondering if you have any thoughts on where that comes from. Is that training? Is that they're well-selected? How is it that they are able to do that?
2: Jack, that's a great question, and I agree completely. I am amazed by our controller workforce and how they're able to handle themselves even in the most difficult situations. And that's a combination of things. One, it is part of the screening, and you have to not only get medical and security screening, but you also get screening for your mental wellness and stability. Then on top of that, starting at the very beginning of the training program, you learn how to control with your voice. As you know, Jack, communication is the most important tool that controllers can utilize in their profession. And you have to be able to have a calm, clear, confident controller voice when you're speaking on the radio. And you develop that over

0: time, and that's what enables a controller to be able to remain both professional and excellent in performance sort of duties. Yeah.
1: I mean, is that something that can be trained in, or is it just something you have to discover in a person and then, you know, amplify it or fine-tune it?
0: No, Jack, I think that the mental stability is something that they have to bring into the workforce, but the rest can be trained and amplified, as you said.
2: We are speaking with Dr. Michael McCormick. He is the director, he's an associate professor of air traffic control at Embry-Riddle Aeronautical University, and we are talking about an enhanced program to help train new air traffic controllers for both Tower and also for TRACON for en route. Dr. McCormick, there's, you said, a team of different schools around the country who can help students train up for the Tower and take those exams for air traffic control a little earlier than the rest of the crowd. But you don't have to go to school for air traffic control to apply to the Air Traffic Control Academy. Is that correct?
0: That is correct. And matter of fact, Amy, when I became a controller, I had no experience in air traffic control. So I was a hire off the, what we call off the streets, with no prior experience. But you do have to have either 4 years of progressively responsible work experience or a 4-year baccalaureate degree in order to apply in under general public vacancy announcements to become an air traffic controller.
2: Is it easy to find those announcements for people who have been thinking about this? And is there an age limit?
0: There are a couple of things. I think the first resource that prospective controllers can go to is the FAA maintains a website called BATC. So if you go on any search engine, search FAA BATC, and you'll find that page. And it has numerous links and great information, not only about how to apply for the position, but also what the position is all about. And there's video recordings of air traffic controllers on it that will share their perspectives about their profession. And yes, there is an age limit. Because controllers have to retire in the month of their 56th birthday, back that up 25 years, and you can be no older than age 30 when you get your hiring. And that definition of hiring for the FAA is when you actually submit your application. If you turn 31, you cannot apply.
1: That's interesting. Those age limits are much more limiting or limits than I was aware of. That's, I mean, so, you know, I mean, there's a lot of discussion and perhaps even controversy about retirement requirements. Is that the right age?
0: Jack, that's a great question. And I think that's a question that needs to be researched, analyzed, and answered, because that requirement is almost, it is, it's a half a century old. So a lot has changed in those 50 plus years when that first came out. And a lot more research has been done on cognitive aging, and also how your skill set as a controller can actually assist you as you age in the system. So I think there's an opportunity there, and I would encourage the Congress fund the appropriate resources to provide that research.
1: That's very, very interesting. Thank you. We really appreciate you taking some time with us this morning, Dr. McCormick. Where can people find more out about yourself and about this program on the internet?
0: One of the two sites I would like to encourage folks to go to. One is, of course, Embry-Riddle Aeronautical University's website, College of Aviation, and you can see our air traffic degree programs there. The second one is that the FAA maintains a resource for the air traffic CTI. So again, you can go to any search engine and pull up FAA CTI, and you'll be able to go to that link also.
1: That's great. Thank you very much. Dr. Michael McCormick is an associate professor and program coordinator for Embry-Riddle's air traffic management program. Thank you, Dr. McCormick. That's Amy Loboda. I'm Jack Hodgson, and we're talking to all kinds of fascinating people this morning. You're listening to the Attitude Adjustment Hour on EAA Radio.
3: 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We're back with the Welcome Center with EAA Radio Live. I'm Fareed Guillot. But right now we're going to continue our conversation with aerobatic legend Sean D. Tucker. And like I said, he's got one cup of coffee left, so we're going to try to get some more questions out of him. You talked about your new airplane design, and it's influenced by model airplanes, especially the tail, right? Why don't you expound on that a little bit?
4: Well, you know, the design is a collaboration of trying to make the biplane as nimble and as maneuverable as these new monoplanes. I love biplanes. I love the romance of biplanes. I think biplanes make a statement. When somebody sees a biplane flying in the sky, they expect it to be at an air show. I like the safety of a biplane. I think a safety biplanes, you know, the top wings, the roll bar. I love fabric, but all the biplanes reached a certain performance level, and I wanted more. And so over the years, I've worked with Steve on pushing that envelope. He made me a set of wings with 8 ailerons. Then I worked with a gentleman named Ed Sauerman on a 3D tail, and Steve took it to the next level and made it very efficient and very controllable. You know, these model airplane guys have what they call it, because they're flying with their fingers, and they needed more stability, so they had a computer chip put in so they could, it was easier to control these tails. Well, we don't have that. You know, we have touch. We have touch. We have our senses to fly these machines, and so Steve was able to build a flying tail, a flying 3D tail, that an actual human can really do it.
3: Well, that is pretty interesting and innovative. What is involved with choreographing one of your routines?
4: Choreographing an air show routine is, it is a journey. It's a journey, number one, of facing your fears, a journey of expressing yourself, a journey of not abusing a privilege, like taking unnecessary risks. And it really takes a lifetime. I mean, you just don't learn a routine overnight. There's a young kid who's going to fly. His name is Kevin Coleman this Thursday. He's 20 years old. His brother was one of my stars of tomorrow. Kevin was going to be on a Stars of Tomorrow this year, but it kind of fell apart due to some circumstances. But Kevin's still been traveling with me this year. He's a 20-year-old kid on a... He goes to Louisiana Tech. You guys watch him fly. And he's been training with me for years and years. He's been very fortunate. His family's very supportive. And so he built his routine, and I was his ace this spring. And he's been practicing as much as I have, traveling all on the road, and he's flown some significant events. Well, now he's going to fly Oshkosh. Joe Schumacher invited him to fly Thursday. And he says, what should I do? What should I do? I said, you've been on this journey. Do not change anything, because because Oshkosh changes your life when you perform here. I mean, because we're all here for the same reasons, is that we resonate with this metaphor called flight. And Kevin's going to walk out of that cockpit, and he'll never forget it as long as he lives, even if he retires from aerobatic flying the next day. But you can't change anything until you learn how to fly these figures hundreds and hundreds and hundreds and thousands of times, pulling millions and millions of positive G's and millions of negative G's, because we're just, you know, it's not simple. You know, if you're really trying to do something compelling and really be the best aviator you can be, it takes a lifetime to put a choreograph a sequence together, and you got to do it within the capabilities of your aircraft. You got to do it within the capabilities of your own technical skills. You got to do it within the limitations of safety. So, but believe me, when it all comes together and you have a great flight, it's the greatest experience on earth. I just am as in love with it today as when I first flew my first air show in 1976. I mean, I really feel honored and privileged that I get to have the ability and the opportunity to do this for this many years.
3: You talked about flying 9 G's. You wanted to pull those 9 G's, but you just can't pull 9 G's. You got to work your way up to it. And aerobatic pilots talk about being in shape for pulling G's. What is your physical routine to prepare your body for the type of flying that you do?
4: Well, the best thing you can do as an air show performer, especially on the level that we fly at, is you got to fly. And it takes me, when I'm off in the wintertime, to let my body heal, because it does get injured, as you can see by my wrist brace. It takes me about 3 months to really let everything heal, but I see a chiropractor, I have a personal trainer, I exercise all the time. I only did 30 minutes on a step machine yesterday, but I'm going to do an hour and a half with weights this afternoon. And I really physically got to, that helps me prepare for it, but you got to fly. And it's 30 to 60 flights before I get done being nauseous after I've had the winter off. It's 30 to 60 flights before I'm even up to 9 positive G's and 6-7 negative G's. You got to take baby steps, because your body has to acclimate to it too. But if you're physically not ready, if you're physically not capable, your body's going to break down a lot sooner. So you got to do both. You got to fly a lot, and you have to be physically fit.
3: So you got a wounded hand there. How's your golf game then?
4: My golf game sucks. With a wounded hand or no wounded hand. I hate it. That Mike Gullion, that little Mike Gullion, he's incredible on the golf course. I hate Mike Gullion on the golf course. And he doesn't ever give me enough strokes, you know? I mean, I am probably the most pathetic looking. I should be on the Golf Channel and try to get fixed, but I'd be too embarrassed for the world to see how bad I am. And I love the game.
3: So you're not going to do the Golf Classic this year,
4: though? Of course I am. Right. Of course I am. I'm not too proud. Nobody's watching.
3: With that Mike Gullion.
4: Mike, don't even mention that again. I guarantee you, he will beat me tomorrow. Even if he gives me 10 strokes, he's still going to beat me. He always finds the way. And he always cons me in. We're going to go play Pebble this fall, and he cons me into spending big dollars. He stays at my house, and he always takes well, he's from Boston, no wonder.
3: You were part of collaborators for a while, and that also included your son. That was it was a very unique aerobatic act. How do you get all those high-powered folks to fly together?
4: That was really a lot of fun. We're not doing the collaborators this year. We were supposed to do a movie project. That kind of, they call it in Hollywood, the hit the pause button, and we had booked the whole summer to do this project, and so I didn't book any shows, and Eric had to go get a real job, which is my son, and he's flying King Airs now, but Bill's still flying shows, and Ben Freelove, who was my right wingman, is on his way to the advanced, he teaches at the school, and he's on his way to the advanced world championships, and so everybody's kind of moved on. Hopefully we can put it back together. I'll tell you, being a formation lead with very talented people was an incredible experience for me. I mean, these guys were just great. And having your son on the wing when I wasn't worried about him was a lot of fun, you know? And, I mean, we that was really, you know, we got to fly here at Oshkosh a couple years in a row. And hopefully we get to do it again, because I really love that journey.
3: And you are one of the only people that has been able to fly close formation with both the Thunderbirds and the Blue Angels. How did you earn that? How did you get that kind of trust?
4: Well, you know, life is about trust. You know, flying a lead on a formation team is about trust. Flying with anybody is about trust. And you know, I've been in the business a long time, and the Blues trust me. And I trust them. These, you know, the men and women in the military, number one, are the greatest men and women that we got. They're our kids, you know, doing some really serious work. And these kids are as passionate as us about flight. And they have just as much fun flying with me as I do with them. And they're just great, great human beings.
3: Well, talk a little bit about your academy and learning aerobatics and why you started it.
4: Well, we have the Tukema Academy of Aviation Safety, 13 years now. We teach only aerobatics. We teach upset training. And I just love this place. This place, they come from all over the world. We're not a big deal. I only have 2 full-time instructors and 2 part-time instructors, but they're all air show pilots. They're all aerobatic competition pilots. And they're all, most importantly, consider it a privilege to teach aerobatics, and they're in love with the art form called aerobatic flight. And, you know, I go there, and I get to be, you know, it's my school and everything. And they're so much better instructors than me. I've learned so much from them. And the people who leave that place leave with a high level of confidence that they can get out of any maneuver in any airplane. And they leave inspired because it's a week of training that you live there and you fly every day. It's like going to camp, and you just... It's, you know, 24/7, it's about flying aerobatics.
3: We're talking with aerobatic legend Sean D. Tucker here on EAA Radio. And let's go through the maneuvers that are only 1G. The aerobatic maneuvers that are 1G. Are there any?
4: How boring.
3: Yeah. It does sound boring, but...
4: Once you turn, I just was thinking, can I actually do a 1G half roll to 1G? I think I have to go, I don't know if I could am good enough to do that. Because that's one negative, being inverted. But you have to get, I don't know if I could do a 1G. I'll have to work on that. I'll work on that tomorrow. So, well, you can fly upside down. That's 1G, negative.
3: What about a loop?
4: You can't do a 1G loop. You got to
3: do a loop,
4: 1G
3: loop? Okay.
4: It's impossible. We're in 1G.
3: What about a spin?
4: I don't think you can get into a spin 1G. Is a spin 1G? I think it's a zero.
3: Do you walk around at least 2 Gs or more every day? They're always two times.
4: Yeah,
3: force gravity.
4: Yeah, I just don't. First of all, that's way too boring. Let's talk about a 8G centrifuge, negative. At 250 miles an hour, taking the energy out, pulling the wing over to the side, giving a little right, a little forward stick, let it arc through the sky. Now I'll go to 1G for a second over the arc, and then we're going to come back down and pick it up again. That's fun.
3: That's right. There's variations on a theme, folks.
4: I don't like boring.
3: So talk about that maneuver that you've been chasing that you haven't quite captured.
4: I think it's... the airplane I'm chasing, you know, and every time, what's very cool about the job is I practice 3 times a day. The first 2 flights are about working those figures for that air show, and then the 3rd flight is the fun flight, and I get up there and I just try different combinations of whatever I can imagine to see what happens, and that is how you learn to fly a new figure on this level of flying.
3: Well, we thank you very much for joining us today, and we look forward to seeing you out here up in the air. The aerobatic legend, Sean D. Tucker, everyone.
5: Here's an EAA radio interview from Oshkosh 2023. Hi, I'm Mike Morgan. I'm substituting as the news reporter, and I'm substituting as a co-host with you today.
2: There's a lot of Mike Morgan on the radio today, but it's not a bad thing.
5: We're talking with John Zimmerman, who's the guy in charge of Air Facts, an online magazine that has a storied reputation. And there was a while the Air Facts wasn't doing anything. Then, John, you kind of saved it.
6: Yeah, well, I feel like the steward of it, really. It's an amazing publication. It goes back to 1939, founded by Leighton Collins, Richard Collins' father.
5: Yeah.
6: Many will know Richard. Many will know Leighton as well, a great author in his own right. And Air Facts was around for decades in print, and we brought it back in 2011 at Sporty's as sort of a project with Richard Collins, and it's just been an absolute joy. Can't believe we've been doing it now almost 13 years online. But
5: wow.
6: great opportunity to learn from other pilots, share stories. About 85% of the articles are written by readers. So it's a really, we call it high-class hangar flying.
2: Well, it is. It's so different from everything out there in an incredibly positive way.
5: And in case anybody doesn't know, explain the connection with Sporty's here and yourself.
6: Yeah, so my day job is president at Sporty's, but we've had a long association with Richard Collins and his family over the years. He did videos with us back in the 90s and 2000s. And so really, it was the initial idea was his, let's bring Air Facts back online. And the first
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6: Well knows that he actually was very forward thinking. He loved GPS. He loved data link weather. He was he flew glass cockpits. He flew a Columbia 400 late in life. So he was no stick in the mud talking about the good old days. He always says, I was here for the good old days and may they never return. So I always took that as a great inspiration. Wow. That if he can be that optimistic and forward looking, I think we could all do that too.
8: And full disclosure, he hired me at Flying Magazine in the 80s. And there hadn't been a woman who was writing since Mary Sillage. So it had been a long, long time since the 70s that a woman had been writing. And I ended up getting founding a whole section, the flight training department in the magazine.
5: You guys, I'm getting goosebumps. I'm 1 degree from Richard Collins at this point,
8: yeah,
5: times
8: no,
5: two.
8: It's pretty cool. And we lost him a couple of years ago, and that's really where the concept of this essay contest that Airfax and Sporty's Foundation now do every year. Can you talk about it?
6: Yeah, it's another thing I think Richard was great at was welcoming young writers in. And I'm sure you saw that your time at Flying. He was really the start for a lot of young writers in this industry. And he really wanted to pass that on. And his family, after Richard passed away, wanted to continue that tradition. So his family donates the proceeds from his book sales, and the Sporty's Foundation donates. And we do a contest every year for young writers, pilots who are 24 or younger, and they write an article for Airfax. And we have, last year we had, I think, over 80 entries, for some really phenomenal ones. Amy, you're one of the judges. You know how good some of these are.
8: They're really fantastic. And I look forward to getting the packet from you, John. For those of you who are just checking in with us, we are speaking with John Zimmerman, who is the editor-in-chief of the online magazine Airfax. And he also happens to be the president of Sporty's Pilot Shop. But, I mean, he likes that job, too.
6: that one's okay, but the Airfax one is pretty fun.
8: That's exactly right. So let's talk about the prizes and the real reason that we decided, and I say that the family, Sporty's, everybody decided that getting young writers into aviation was important.
6: I think there's so much that you can do in aviation. A lot of people think professional aviation, they instantly go airline. But as you know, there are so many interesting careers in aviation. That's one of the reasons many people are attracted to it. Look at Oshkosh. Look at all the different varieties of aviation we have here. Well, one of those, a very interesting, maybe small niche, but interesting, is journalism. And it does take a special type of person. Your typical reporter might be able to get trained into being an aviation journalist, but we really want to encourage young people to think about aviation and writing, whether it's for a local TV station, whether it's for a magazine, even if it's just something tangentially related to writing. We want to encourage the next generation of pilots and writers to stick around and make that contribution to aviation. And I know for me, just reading all the entries every year makes me really optimistic about our future in this industry, because there's some really bright, really motivated, really impressive young people out there who have great flying experiences and know how to write. So to me, it's one of my favorite times of the year. I get really excited just to kind of informally meet the next generation of pilots and writers.
8: It's really tough because there's a rubric and then you have to sit down and go, okay, I read it once. And I'll put my base stuff down, and then I have to read it again, and then I have to read it again. And by the time I get down to the three, I'm having a rough time.
5: So you talked about this time of year. For folks who maybe want to get into the next cycle, talk about what the calendar is for that.
6: Yeah, we usually accept entries in the late winter, early spring, so we'll announce it right after the new year. And then entries are usually due right around Sun and Fun. So we close it up usually end of March, first week of April. So if you watch airfaxjournal.com or sporties.com, we'll announce it Again, usually right after the new year. And just send in your entry. There's real money on the line. First place gets $5,000. Second place gets $2,500. So for a writing prize, that's not a bad prize.
8: That's not chump change. And I really loved it when we started doing a second prize because it was hard. Did I say that already? It's hard to choose. These people are really talented.
5: Mm-hmm. Yeah. You know, we have a little slice of that inside EAA Radio in that we have college interns who do a lot of the work for audio production. And some of them come with aviation experience and some of them do not. And they all come with a real range of skills and experiences. And in the crucible that is AirVenture, you watch in a week's time how those abilities and talents and interests all kind of mesh and bump into each other and watch those things happen. So that leads to the point of my question. Have you stayed in touch with any of these essay winners to find out what happened?
6: We have. It's a fascinating diversity. Our first winner, actually, a phenomenal young woman. She was at the U.S. Naval Academy. So she's currently a naval aviator, which has been fantastic to watch. Who knows where she goes from there. Our winner this year is from the UK, and his article is about aerobatics, and he's pursuing kind of semi-professional aerobatic competitions. So that just goes to the diversity of options in aviation, right? There are so many things you can do to pursue that. And we've had some contributions from past winners who come back and write articles for Airfax long past the contest, which for me is really fun to watch them grow as a writer. So,
8: well, tell us a little bit about how people can contribute to Airfax, because that, as you said, is 85% reader-written.
6: Yeah, airfaxjournal.com, and you'll find a part there about writing for Airfax. You do not have to be a 10,000-hour ATP. We have lots of stories from student pilots. Honestly, some of those are my favorite because you get that really raw, authentic perspective. And so we encourage that, whether you're an experienced airline pilot with a great story from the old days, or you're a student pilot who just learned an important lesson on a cross-country, a great trip report, whatever it might be. It really, like we said, it's high-class hangar flying. So if you have a lesson learned or some inspiration you want to share, it's about as simple as it is. You can look at that page and send it in to us. We do have myself, Eric Radke at Sporty's, also sort of our managing editor. We'll work with you. If you have a story to tell, we'll help get it done. You don't have to be Richard Collins and know how to write 1,200 words of perfect copy.
8: I think people forget that that's what editors are for. I used to tell my writers who wrote for Aviation for Women that it's okay. Don't get nervous. And then the ones who weren't really writers but had information sometimes, how about bullet points? Just send me bullet points. I'll be okay. And I'll work with you and we'll get the story out.
6: I always tell people, just talk to me like we're talking in the booth at Oshkosh. Tell me the story. Don't overthink it. Sometimes the sky is just blue. It doesn't have to be an amber shade of cerulean as the, nightingales came out. It's okay. Just tell me the sky was blue and I was scared, right? I mean, let's write like Hemingway. And if we start there, we can usually turn it into something that's actually surprisingly good.
8: Well, and you know this for a fact because you turned yourself into an editor.
6: Yeah, Richard Collins, much like he, mentored you and so many other people, he basically told me, you're going to do this, okay? Teach me, and he taught me, and he said, by the way, you're going to write too, so start writing. And he helped an awful lot with that. So that's been really fun. It's a great creative outlet for me. Helps me think about this industry and meet exciting and interesting new people. So it's an absolute joy.
8: Yeah, and it extends to, you do some blog work. You do a lot of flying of your own airplanes. You've got a helicopter.
6: I fly helicopters,
8: Pilatus,
6: tail draggers, right? Pilatus. I'm not picky.
8: Yeah.
5: Were you able to fly into AirVenture?
6: I flew a Cirrus up this year, which was not quite as exciting as a helicopter at 500 feet, but it was pretty comfortable. So it wasn't a bad way to get here.
5: That's great.
6: As long as you fly something to Oshkosh, I think that's what counts.
5: So let's recap one more time what websites or other social media people should stay connected to if they're interested in what you sell, what you edit, what others write. And so on.
6: AirfaxJournal.com is the website for Airfax, and that's all your information about entering the writing contest will be there this winter. You can read past winners, and that's all the articles, and you'll see how to contribute there at Airfax. Sporties.com, obviously, we're the world's largest pilot shop, so lots of interesting gear, but we also have lots of interesting content there as well. We do articles. We have a great podcast series we've been doing for a couple years now. So we're aviation geeks just like everybody else here. And so that's really what we're trying to do, is just give back to the aviation industry, have fun, share the joy. Sure, we want to sell some flight training courses, some radios along the way, encourage people in their journey in aviation. But mostly, it's the Oshkosh spirit. It's about having fun and meeting new people. And that's what we're trying to do.
8: John Zimmerman, you guys are on the field too, right?
6: We are. We're in a big tent in front of Hangar B, Space 260. So come on by.
8: We'll do that.
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9: Hello, everyone, and welcome back to Squawk 1200. I'm Zach.
6: I'm Wireless Mike.
9: And our next guest is Dr. Ryan Wubin. He's an emergency physician who currently serves as the Division Chief of Pre-Hospital Medicine at the University of Wisconsin in Madison. He's been a helicopter flight physician since he was a resident at Indiana University Hospital in 1997, served as med flight physician beginning in 2004. He took over as medical director in 2008, and he moved into his current position in 2018. Dr. Wubin, thanks for joining us here.
10: Good afternoon. Thank you.
9: I will disclose at the top that I work with Dr. Wubin at the same hospital, so this will not be the hard-hitting adversarial interview that you've come to expect here on EAA Radio. But you've been involved in helicopter EMS for over 20 years now, and I'm curious, from a sort of inside-the-box perspective, especially on safety, how have you seen that industry change over that time?
10: Well, it's kind of a complicated answer to that question. Many people don't know quite what helicopter EMS is, and they see helicopters flying around accident scenes and things like that. And it's evolved considerably over the years, and not always for the better either. There has been a proliferation of helicopters around the country, and sometimes that's not always been for the better. And some of this has been driven by for-profit motivations and things like that. And so it's evolved considerably over the years. At the University of Wisconsin, we've taken kind of the stance of trying to conduct our operations at the highest level. We fly twin engine aircraft that are fully IFR capable. And we were one of the pioneers back in the early 90s to develop GPS approaches to not only UW Hospital in Madison, but a bunch of the referring hospitals as well, that we've spent a lot of time in the last couple of years upgrading to full WAS-LPV capability as well, combining that with ADS-B and all of the various things that we use now. It's considerably different than what it was even 20 years ago. And so we can take these WAS-LPVs approaches in a helicopter down to almost ILS minimums. Not quite ILS minimums, but you're getting into the ballpark of ILS minimums. And it's not often that we get the opportunity to really challenge ourselves to that level. But what it does give us is the kind of that safety card in the back of your back pocket to pull when you need to, you know, with Wisconsin's weather being highly dynamic, if you run into unexpected or maybe weather that's moving faster than you think, it's easy for us to pull that card, get an approach, go wherever we need to go, or maybe pull the plug and go home. And we have a WAS-LPV GPS approach to our hospital that breaks out at like 250 feet or something like that. And it's a safety card that we have in our back pocket when we need it, that is significantly different than a lot of the other programs out there in the country. Roughly speaking, there's probably about 1,000 EMS helicopters in this country, and only maybe 10% of those helicopters have the capability that we have at the University of Wisconsin. But that doesn't come cheap. Those low-altitude IFR route structures, WAS-LPV approaches are all paid for by us. So those are proprietary that we have to pay for in our kind of our service area. And so that's an investment, and the University of Wisconsin has really stepped up to the plate to invest in that for us, to allow us to transport the patients that need our services in a way that we like to think is the safest way possible. And so that is only about 10% of the programs in the country can actually do conduct their operations in the way that we do. Probably 90% of the EMS helicopters are out there are VFR only, and maybe half are single engine aircraft as well. So there's all the aircraft that you see that may have an EMS star on the side of it are not all the same. And so that's a significant difference as time has gone on.
11: How much of your operation is responding to an accident and trying to get somebody quickly to the hospital versus transporting patients from one facility to the other?
10: There's a little bit of geographic variation on that. Here in Wisconsin, there's a lot of small towns with hospitals, critical access hospitals. So probably 75 to 80% of our work is interfacility transfers from small hospital to major hospitals, kind of a hub and spoke system, if you will. Roughly speaking, 20 to 25% of our work is what we would call scene flights, where we land on a interstate or highway, farmer field, Devil's Lake State Park. You know, we go to a variety of places, especially in the summertime with all the recreational activities going on. I've landed in a variety of interesting places all over, unimproved, you know, highways and things like that, which opens up a whole another door of risk factors that you have to keep in mind as well.
9: Well, and that's interesting. And we're speaking with Dr. Ryan Wubin. He's the Division Chief of Pre-Hospital Medicine at the University of Wisconsin. You rely on those fire departments around the states to establish landing zones for these scene flights. Like you said, Devil's Lake, a highway. You're going to unprepared fields. You're working with landing crews that are not aviation experts. They're not ramp agents or anything like this. This is something they don't do often. What kind of work do you do out in the community to get those fire departments trained so that you can work together and have confidence in the safety of the operation?
10: So we spend a lot of time. We have a nurse and also an outreach coordinator. His name is Tim Durfler, and Kim Mertz, who you may remember from your time with us, who spend a lot of time going out into the communities, spending time with EMS agencies, police agencies, and fire departments in particular. And we have a PowerPoint presentation, and frequently we'll bring the aircraft out to these LZ trainings, as we call them, and go over all of the things we're looking for. We're looking for, you know, it's not always the stuff on the ground. You have to look up. There's power lines at crossroads, and you get very adept at you know, talking about and pointing out those things that you need to look for. There's a lot of cell phone towers out there that are 199 feet tall, because if they're 200 feet or above, you have to put a light on it, so they keep it at 199 feet.
11: Ah.
10: So those are the things that we're very attuned to that stuff, and so we spend a lot of time with our staff going out and doing these kind of trainings.
9: Go ahead.
11: All flying is managing risk, and we do the best job we can to manage risk. You also have the pressure to go out and save somebody's life, and how do you manage that risk? And you really want to go save somebody's life at an accident scene versus whatever the risk might be of flying in some not perfect weather.
10: Well, it's risk management, and that is probably part that's evolved considerably over time. The FAA and the NTSB have highlighted a lot of those risk management strategies and risk management matrices and various things like that. So the pilots are required to do a risk management assessment before each flight, and we very much try to almost in a certain way divorce the aeronautical decision making at the beginning of a flight from anything having to do with the patient. And that goes back a long time. You don't want to be making rash decisions because it's a child on the side of the road sort of a thing, because that can get you into trouble. And historically, there was always this kind of mission mentality, some of it deriving from the military, where you have to go out, but you don't necessarily have to come back in, to paraphrase the Coast Guard. And so we very much try to get away from that kind of mentality, because our accident rate is something that needs some addressing. And we have tried very hard to kind of make those decisions rationally and pragmatically and somewhat divorced from the medical aspects of things. And even the medical crews are aware of that. We're not pressuring or pushing our pilots to do things, because we're in the aircraft with them as well. So we have some skin in the game, if you will.
9: Well, in terms of those crews, I wanted to ask you, at your shop, you have a pilot, a physician, and a nurse. A lot of places have nurse paramedic or dual paramedics, but it's usually two non-flying crew members and a pilot. What's it like being one of those non-flying crew members, even though you're a pilot in your private life? A lot of the medical staff that works on these helicopters doesn't have any particular training in aviation. How do you work together with the pilots to perform safety of flight functions?
10: Well, we spend a lot of time orienting new crew members to that world, and we won't send someone solo with either like a new nurse with a doc and a pilot, or vice versa with a physician until they're ready. And we spend a lot of time kind of getting them into that world that we all live in and take for granted, and we think nothing of ADISes and AWOSes and all this other thing like that. I mean, we spend a lot of time getting people who frequently have no aeronautical background to kind of get that world. And it's a pretty steep learning curve. And we have a good group of people. And if you train them right and you spend a lot of time focusing on that, it works well. One of the things that's actually changed things for us is about 10 years ago, we started flying with night vision goggles. And that required the introduction of a variation of crew resource management, which is called Air Medical Resource Management, or AMRAM, which is a variation of CRM. And that very much, and they're indoctrinated in all of that. And so that has gone a long way also to kind of meld that crew together into a highly functioning crew. Even though you have three people come from very disparate backgrounds, you're on game when you're working out there at a scene flight at 3 o'clock in the morning on a country highway somewhere.
9: Great. We're almost out of time here, so I'll just ask you at the end, let's say someone's listening now who's a volunteer firefighter, a rural department, or a county sheriff, or something along those lines, and they want to get this education you talked about with landing zone preparation. What can they do to reach out to you and get that education?
10: Probably the best way is go through our Facebook page, plug there, and we also have a regular website, and Tim Durfler or my email or any of the various people, or if you're not in the UW MedFlight region, go, you know, just email or call your local flight program, and this is pretty routine around the country.
9: Fantastic. Well, Dr. Ryan Wubin of the University of Wisconsin, thank you so much for joining us.
10: Thank you for having me.
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12: Live from the Ron Scow Communications Center, this is From the Stand. I'm your host, Steve Buss. Joining us, as he does every opening day of AirVenture, is EAA's Jack Pelton. Jack, great to have you back on the show.
13: Thanks, Steve. We look forward to this is kind of when I know it officially is on, when we have this session.
12: Just before we came on the air, Jack said, what are we going to talk about? I don't know. Let's start with airplanes.
13: Airplanes, there we go.
12: What's the prognosis for this year's event? I mean, we're watching a lot of airplanes come in over the weekend, and things are filling up. It's looking good.
13: It is. The pre-sale for just gate attendance was ahead of where we were last year, when it was a record year. So that's encouraging. The aviation piece of it, as far as counting airplanes, you know, last year we were down a little bit, and I think we're kind of seeing the early start here. It's not predictable. It was down a little yesterday because of the weather. Today's going to be the Cessna Mass arrival, the Cherokees today, or Cirrus. And so I think, and we have beautiful weather, so I think it'll pick up real well.
12: It certainly is. And one of the things that's always fun on social media is leading up to the event, people watching the extended forecast.
13: Mm-hmm.
12: And as you well know, in Wisconsin here, the extended forecast is about accurate to about 36 hours.
13: I was gonna say,
12: after that, it's
13: till 10 that day. It's
12: but it's amazing. But you know, people are panicking over the rain, and oh no, it's going to be all soggy, and the campground will be underwater. And there are some soft spots out there, but it's hats off to the maintenance team at EIA for helping keep things moving and being able to get people out of the mud when they get stuck. It is really something. So there's a lot of folks who are already here and set up and ready to go. And like I said, the campground is really, really looking good. And a new campground, a new extension to the campground. Things have kind of changed around a little bit in Camp Sherwood.
13: It is. The far south end, we changed it around to make it parking. So over the years, we've been, as the crowds continue to increase, we kind of do it on the fly, create a parking area, create another camping area. And after last year, we had such a terrible, terrible Wednesday night after the air show of people not being able to find their cars, not being able to find their campers. So we decided to keep all the parking on Pobresny Road.
12: Okay.
13: So we had 4,000 parking spots all in that, what we're calling the Purple Life lot. We put a tram stop in there also that takes them right to a new south gate that they can come in. So we hope that'll keep it more efficient and orderly to for people coming and going.
12: It has been an evolution of people movement, not only people but vehicles. Talking to someone in Oshkosh the other day, and they said, wow, I just can't believe that EIA is in town because there's no traffic jams like there used to be. And I'm like, yeah, they kind of solved some of those issues.
13: We worked on that hard. And, you know, actually it was, what, 2018 or 2019, we actually had Northwestern University has a group that does planning for events, but mostly like NFL stadiums and parking and all that. They came out and brought their grad students, and they spent a year with us looking at traffic patterns and all of those kind of things. And that's what's kind of driven our thinking is what they put together and gave us at the end of it.
12: Good.
13: Which, by the way, I got to go back to your weather because I sent to my staff last week. There's a great Simpsons where Bart is writing on the chalkboard as he always does a million times, saying, Oshkosh weather forecast. I will not look at the long term. So that was kind of the mantra we used all leading into the show.
12: Exactly. And the weather is going to be what it's going to be. It's going to be hot. It's going to be cold. It's going to rain. And the only thing that we probably won't have is snow. But
13: that's
12: I never count that out either.
13: No, you guys have had snow on Easter. I was here for that.
12: That's right. So let's talk a little bit about what's happening inside EIA headquarters. What are some of the? I know Mosaic is moving forward. What's the latest on that?
13: We have outstanding news on Mosaic, and the Secretary of Transportation will be here Monday. He was waiting for his FAA administrator to be appointed.
12: Okay.
13: My understanding is that the press conference on 12:30 on Tuesday is going to be a big announcement that we've all been waiting for.
12: Okay, 12:30.
13: I'm not going to be the guy that I'm doing my best.
12: 12:30 on Tuesday.
13: 12:30 on Tuesday. The deputy administrator on last weekend. I was in Tarkio for Sam Graves Air Show. We had a panel, and he was first up, and he says, "Jack, I just want to let you know that we're coming to the show, and we got great news for you." So I figure that's where it is.
12: Good. Aside from Mosaic, and that's been a focus for the last several years.
13: Seven?
12: Mm-hmm. Wow, it's been that long. What are some of the other initiatives that you're working on?
13: Well, the Mosaic one. Just let me touch on that just quickly because it's really important for people to understand that the light sport category of airplanes is being redefined by way of Mosaic, and it is an entire change to where it's not a weight-limited airplane anymore. There's no weight limit. It's a stall speed limited, but there's no speed restriction. You can go up to 250 knots. You can have retractable gear. You can have props that are not fixed. You can have – it's still limited to two people, but you can have four or five seats in it. When you go out and look at that, it's 70% of all of the registered airplanes today would qualify to be able to just operate them with a sport pilot's license.
12: Awesome.
13: Yeah, so it's incredible. So half the time to get your ticket, half the cost, and all the fun.
12: Good.
13: And so that, as I tell my advocacy team, you know, now you thought you were going to put your feet up on your desk and have nothing to do, but you made me turn gray over the last 7 years trying to get the thing. It was on Sean and Elliott's goals every year, and it was all ended up red. I said, "Aren't you glad we can have a discussion where you actually accomplish something for advocacy?" We got a lot more to do. Yeah. So the big one is the 2030 mandate where we have to take lead out of the fuel, and that is a tough problem to. I think it was guy that was running Lycoming at the time said, you know, if this was easy, we would already have done it. And this is just a problem we can't figure out. So, a lot of work, a lot of testing. We got one fuel out there under an STC that seems to be doing okay, but we really need to get the fuel to have an industry standard that the producers, the oil producers, will want to all go produce. So two other fuels are in work. Personally, I'm one that would go on record that would say I don't think you'll have 100% drop in replacement.
12: Okay.
13: I think there'll be some outliers that from a detonation standpoint will be tough to handle. But I don't think that's going to be impactful. I think we'll get a good fuel. We got, you know, the UAS and I always just call it UAS, but any of the tilt rotors and all those different little things that you're starting to see them on the grounds here now. Integrating those into the national airspace system, huge, huge issue, manned and unmanned, because the unmanned, we're trying to figure out how do they do beyond line of sight control of it that you actually can't see it like you would with a radio controlled plane. And who's going to give up the right of ways? What's the equipage is going to look like? And we're at EA, we're holding strong that they got to equip. We aren't taking on additional equipment mandates like we did with ADS-B, and we're not giving up airspace. So that's a big one. A lot still to come on mental health issues relative to the medical conditions. A lot of airport stuff going on with the recent movement of airports trying to develop a revenue stream by using ADS-B to track takeoffs and landings so they could charge you. And, you know, we're really strong on that's not what the intent of ADS-B was. It was for safety and not for revenue. Yet at the same time, we're empathetic to the airports who need additional revenues because costs keep going up. So we're deep into that. So a lot of advocacy continues to be at the forefront of what we do. And this year, though, at AirVenture, we've, you know, back to kind of nothing new has been going on in the home build world for a long time. And this year we've got two great new products coming from two different companies. Sonix has got a new high-wing airplane that they've been flying, but this is their public unveiling of it. And Vans is in the final. They've got the final configuration of their RV-15 here on display and painted and looking beautiful. And they're going to be taking orders. So it's fun.
12: What are some of the things that you're looking forward to this week?
13: One of them is the public benefit flying, which we have on the plaza, and you know, we've done stuff in the past, but it's usually very specific to a certain type of public relief. So it would be either cancer patient flying, or this is really a new attempt to create a venue for pilots to come find out how do they participate and what are the various options. So we have everything from flying pets or animals to the pop-up stuff when you have a hurricane or a tornado, to the ongoing medical relief things, but letting the pilots understand there's lots of places they can get involved. One example is, you know, experimental. Yeah, you can't fly an experimental aircraft commercially for medical relief of people, but you can do supplies. You can do, there's a lot of things. So we're really trying to educate and get people involved in making GA something more than just a hobby.
12: Right. Yes, and it's amazing how quickly general aviation can respond to hurricanes or even the floods, recent floods in Texas. It's always been a hallmark of general aviation. But you're right, a lot of folks who may fly experimental don't think they can do it, but they can. There's a way in, and this is a great place to find out how you can get involved.
13: Mm-hmm.
12: Super. And, of course, the gathering on Thursday.
13: Gathering on Thursday is always fun. That's you know, the membership dues don't pay for all of the programs that we have. This event is certainly a big contributor to all that. And then our foundation is another one, because that's a lot of very focused donations that are restricted to certain programs that we have, like our Young Eagles program, which big year coming up on us. We're trying to get to $2.5 million. We're about 60,000 flights short, which is about what our yearly average is. So big push to keep that going. Very excited about that.
12: Good. And a lot of add-on programs with Young Eagles. I mean, 1992, it started out as basically, let's go for an airplane ride, kid. And it has expanded well beyond that. And it's just amazing the way the industry has kind of hooked onto the Young Eagles concept and really helped push it along.
13: It has. And we're trying to, I think the original intent was beautiful. Just get somebody up in the air for that experience. And then everybody starts picking it. You know, well, what are you getting out of that? Well,
12: what's next?
13: Yeah, what's next? What's next? And are you keeping count? No, we're just flying young kids and keeping up. But we're now putting programs in place so when they get home, we have some online education that they can do year-round for themselves, their parents, and their teachers, and more activities just to keep that spark alive if the interest is there.
12: Very good. Any final thoughts before we wrap up today?
13: Let's hope for a good, safe air venture, and as it has been in all the other years, we got to get back to how this was founded as far as the culture that's here is truly unique. And I think that's that's all because of the volunteers. The volunteers come here every year because they love it, and they love the companionship. They love what they do. We need to thank them and make sure that we keep them strong, because that then permeates through everybody that's here. So we're sitting at the flight line now looking at people in chairs watching the planes coming in, and it's, you know, I think Disney coined the happiest place on earth, but this one's far better than whatever they came up with.
12: That's right. Jack Pelton from EIA, our guest this morning. Jack, appreciate you taking some time out of your busy schedule to sit down and talk a little bit about EIA and AirVenture, and good luck this week. Enjoy it.
13: Thanks, Steve. Always fun talking.
12: All right. This is EIA Radio.
14: Here's an interview from 2025. This is Digital Dave.
15: And I'm Fast Eddie. And with us in the studio today is Sky Chick herself, Ramona Cox. Hello, Ramona.
16: Hello. Good to see you two again, 2025. Oh, yes. Gosh.
15: You've been busy lately, too, haven't you?
16: I have been very busy. I'm really excited. I've got my plane back. I got it back late last year. I've been flying, and I just came back. Actually, I came straight here from Idaho backcountry, where I was out for 3 weeks of air camping. So I'm started in Johnson Creek, which is the Ritz-Carlton, easy peasy, sort of, if you know what you're doing, and then went into the deep wilderness, Fish Lake, where it was probably as rough as it's ever been, and that's super remote. It's the kind of place that if you have a problem, don't think that you're going to be able to just call somebody. Right, it's a real problem if you're out there, unless you have Starlink. I brought Starlink this year.
15: Yay! Nice.
16: And I was actually able to help some people, because imagine being in the middle of the wilderness. Now, somebody may fly by. You might be able to radio them, but these trips are so rough. They'll say, I'm not landing there. I'm not going to come down and help you. You know, what do you need? Who do you want me to call? But
14: right.
16: You can't do anything yourself, so it's really important.
14: Uh-huh. These are strips you've never flown into before? This is your first trip?
16: No, I've flown into these strips before. My favorite is really the most remote, and it's a pretty rough strip. But there are grizzly bear, there are mountain lion.

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1: Every time you turn around.
2: Right. The gear's getting better. Everything's getting easier. But I figured out refrigeration is a big deal, right? And you can bring a refrigerator, but if you do, then you're going to have some way to power it, whether it's a Honda generator, which I am proud to say I'm the 10th year that Honda has sponsored me. I mean, who else brings a full-size boat in their airplane and a motor? One of their, you know, a VF2.3
3: or a
2: VF5.
3: We were talking about flying boats earlier.
1: Yeah.
3: Mm-hmm. And that's what you ended up with. No,
1: almost.
2: Yeah. Well, I bring anything from a kayak to a 16-foot inflatable. And, of course, you know, I use their generator, the 1,000.
1: Okay.
2: And I use the 2,200 in my RV.
1: I was waiting for her to say ice machine, wet bar, jacuzzi.
2: Right.
3: I was going to say, she's bringing a 16-foot inflatable boat. What are you going to do, water ski with it?
2: Right. No, it's amazing for fishing.
3: Okay.
2: Yeah.
1: Provided you land somewhere where there's a lake or a stream or something.
2: Well, that's, I usually do. I'll
1: really?
2: Land where there's a lake or a stream. Mm-hmm. And I've come up with a form of refrigeration that requires no mechanical device. Really, as long as you are near water, I have the perfect solution that I created.
1: Yeah, well, what temperature can you get?
2: It's cold.
1: Okay.
2: You know, up in the mountains, it's cold. Yeah,
1: right.
2: So that's, it's
1: you know,
2: definitely.
1: Dunking your six-pack in the mountain stream would cool it down. But
2: right, yeah.
1: Not
3: well, that's what they
1: cold.
3: Used to do.
1: Yep.
2: Yeah.
1: Yep.
2: Well, if you have to go get ice, it's a $200 ice run, right?
1: Well, that and try and find it. At
2: exactly.
1: This
2: exactly.
3: Yeah. Plus, there's also the dangers associated with, well, not dangers, but risks associated with takeoffs and landings out of these strips, too.
2: Oh, absolutely. Right. I mean, there's major risk. And it's interesting because the backcountry is getting kind of more crowded because so many people now are aware of it. I mean, when I started, 24 years ago, you really didn't see that many people back there. But now there's a lot more. And
3: oh.
2: So you have to be a lot more aware of who's around, who's talking, what they're doing, and you know, hopefully they have a little bit of skill level and practice that they've done, because some people think they see the beautiful movies and they think, oh, that looks easy, and it's not.
1: No, I can imagine.
2: Right?
1: Are you flying balloon tires on your airplane? Or are they?
2: No, I did. I went to bigger tires, so
1: right.
2: Now I'm using, instead of fives and sixes, six and eight.
1: It's still small.
2: It's small, but it's perfect for me.
1: Okay.
2: Right? I mean, because I'm not always flying backcountry. In fact, I moved to Arizona, and so it's too hot in the summer. So I plan on flying all summer, and then I'll be flying in the winter too. In fact, because my plane is firewall forward, I just got it back. I'm looking for a partner that's a snowbird that lives in Arizona in the winter, because then they can use it all winter and then I'll use it in the summer.
1: Nice.
2: It'd be a good
1: so
2: relationship.
1: You're not really a winter camper then?
2: I like winter, but I really like summer and I like the western states.
1: Okay.
2: Yeah, for the
3: it's beautiful
2: the
3: out in the western states.
1: Yeah.
2: Mm-hmm. Yeah. So I'm going to be giving the talks,
1: right.
2: And I have some really good prizes. It's not just swag. I've got some really good prizes that I'll be giving.
1: Okay.
2: And
1: guided tour of Arizona?
2: Yeah, there you go.
3: There you go.
2: Yeah,
3: well, Ramona,
2: beautiful.
3: If people are interested in seeing your adventures, mm-hmm. how are they going to keep up with you?
2: Well, skychick.com is my website, and then also on YouTube, Instagram, Facebook, Skychick Adventures. That's how people can reach me. And it's just Ramona@skychick.com. I mean, that's my email. It's
1: there you go.
2: Real easy,
1: easy to remember.
2: Yeah.
3: That refrigeration without mechanical assistance.
1: Well, I thought she was talking about a powered cooler like I just got.
3: Yeah, that's what I figured.
1: Mm-hmm.
3: But
1: no, she's got something much more down to earth.
2: Oh.
3: Something a little simpler.
1: Evaporative cooling is a thing.
2: Yeah, you'll have to come to the talk. I mean, and also alerts. Even just, I figured out some new ways to be alerted. Because if you're sitting in your tent.
1: Okay, define alerts. I mean, my phone alerts me all the time, but that's not what we're talking about.
2: No. If you're in your, I'm in the tent and I hear things outside, right? And so I have a number of different methodologies that I use that I can tell what's outside. And I want to know that, is it two legs, four legs, hooves, claws, what's out there? So I've
1: all
2: come
1: of
2: up
1: the above.
2: All of the above. So I've come up with some new forms.

0: terms of alerts, because the last thing you want to do is be woken up by claws that are coming through the tent. You know, as long as you know what's going on, then you can. It'll help you prepare. I'm out there by myself.
1: I noticed on your checklist there's nothing about firearms.
0: Oh, of course.
1: Something big enough to stop a raging bear.
0: Right. Yeah, I usually am
2: prepared.
0: Well, it
2: says here, says guns and ammunition. Below that, it says 40-millimeter Bofors gun preferred.
0: No.
1: It says the automated machine gun turret from the portal.
2: Yeah. A B-17 chin turret on her airplane.
1: No, one sitting outside the tent on a little pedestal, and it just tracks. And
0: there you go. Even a net for bugs. This was the buggiest year, and so I found the perfect net that you can actually sit underneath, and it sounds, oh, that's kind of crazy. No, not when your head looks like a beehive of mosquitoes.
1: Yep.
0: I literally, when I landed, within 30 minutes, I probably had 10 bites on the back of my neck, and I found 2 ticks. I mean,
2: ooh.
0: Yeah. I mean, okay, this is serious stuff.
1: Yeah, that's something you got to pay attention to.
0: Yeah, tick remover, the right stuff to use, be aware, know how to check for yourself for that. I mean, it's rough territory, and it's not everybody's bailiwick, right? It's like 20 years of this, and so I think I've learned a lot. Yeah, I've learned what the necessities are, the tips, things people wouldn't even think about, right? Even if you're landing and you're landing over water, right? They're not thinking about the cooling air. They're not, sometimes, like Johnson Creek, you're landing with a tailwind. It's part of the deal.
1: That's not fun.
0: No, and you really, really, really have to know technique. And there are places, Fish Lake, you would never take off.
2: Well, now
0: let's
2: talk about your airplane here for a second. Mm-hmm. You're flying a Turbo 206.
0: Right.
2: And you were saying you're carrying how many pounds of gear on this?
0: Right now, I mean, I'll be out for the whole summer, right? So here's the difference. People go out for a week and they think, gosh, you have a lot of gear. Imagine if you left and you were going to be out for 3 months, everything from freezing temperatures to hot temperatures to places with lake. I'm going to the gala. I've got high heels and an evening gown. Right?
1: Yeah.
0: So, I mean, I have to have everything for months. And so I can carry...
1: That's a lot of laundry.
2: It is.
0: There you go.
2: That was my next question. Where do you do laundry?
0: I usually wait till I get to some place that I can go in and actually
1: you
0: do
1: program
0: it.
1: Program in laundry stops.
0: Yeah, I'll program that in somewhere. I'm sort of trying to sit there, you know.
1: Yeah, with 2 rocks on his bar of soap.
2: Out in the stream next to her cooler.
0: Right. Yeah, so I can carry, you know, in a 206, it's the SUV of the sky. So I can carry a 1,000 pounds of gear plus 80 gallons of fuel. So
1: now,
0: I can carry a lot.
1: That take you right up to max gross?
0: That would be max gross if I have that.
1: Then if I'm at a high mountain strip that's short, max gross might not be a good choice.
0: I weigh under 100. I weigh like 98, and I have probably 700 pounds of gear with me. I mean, I'm testing gear.
1: So you brought extra stuff that you wouldn't necessarily
0: Exactly. I'm testing gear. It's all about where you put it, weight and balance, all that.
1: Your criteria for this is a piece of gear I would want to use, has that changed over the years?
0: Oh, absolutely. It continually changes, and it changed a lot this year because I was testing more gear, testing more products, and there'll be things that I'll be talking about in my seminars.
1: What works and what doesn't work?
0: Well,
1: the best lipstick for backcountry landings.
0: It's none.
2: I was thinking the best bear repellent because that's high priority item.
0: Actually, it's something I'm talking about because there's a difference in bear repellents. And so that'll be something I'll be talking about.
1: Real
0: too.
1: Quick, your talks are Wednesday at 11:30 in Forum 11.
0: 11:30. One is at 11:30. That's backcountry flying. And then at 1 o'clock is air camping gear essentials.
1: In Forum Tent 4. I want to thank you for joining us, Ramona.
0: Thank you
1: it's
0: so
1: always
0: much.
1: Fun to have you. I'm Digital Dave.
2: And I'm Fast Eddie. And this is EAA Radio.
3: Here's an interview from AirVenture 2011.
2: Looking at that structure and thinking this is going to hit Mach 3?
4: Yes. Yeah, well, you know, it would not hit Mach 3 unless you folded the wings up. because if you know a bit about aerodynamics, you know that the faster you go, the less wing you're really going to need to maintain the flow. So to get the kind of speeds they wanted out of that airplane, they basically needed to retract the wing. And so the solution was to fold that wing up and change its incident angle so that it really was not effective.
5: Well, that had to be quite a ride. Did you ever get to see the Valkyrie fly?
4: I never saw one fly because when the company... So I was there, and I don't remember the exact date of the cancellation of the project for production airplanes. I'm going to guess it was early 1962, maybe.
5: It was in the early 60s, as I recall. I can't remember.
4: I'm going to guess like May or June of 1962. And a guy came by my desk and said, Raj, I hate to tell you this, but they just canceled the contract, and you're out of here. We're not paying you beyond lunchtime today. So pack up your stuff, you know. And as you may recall, the way those companies billed the government was based on the hours put in. So everybody had a time card. You put a time card in, you know, and based on your rate, that's what got charged to the government plus the overhead. Mm-hmm. So once they couldn't charge the government anymore, we were out the door. So I started thinking about another job, but then they called me back about 2 weeks later before I could even find another job. They called me back, and so I continued to work there. But that convinced me that I probably ought to find a different profession, and so I moved away from aeronautical engineering. I had just got, in that June, I just got my master's in aeronautical engineering at UCLA. And lo and behold, that was the last I saw of an aeronautical job for about 5-6 years.
5: So when you were working on the Valkyrie project, did you actually ever get hands-on with the airplane?
4: Well, I got into the – we went out to Palmdale a number of times and worked on the construction site. So we were actually out there, you know, with the airplane, taking a look at the stuff that we were doing on paper. My particular area of responsibility was the splitter and the first part of the ducts and the ramps. And in the ducts were these ramps, and it's a little hard to explain, but they're on the inside of the duct between the two left and right ducts, and they expanded towards the outer walls, kind of like I'm demonstrating with my hands and my fingers here and my knuckles.
5: Well, what it did
4: go
5: was,
4: outward.
5: It looks like you're describing the narrowing of the engine duct.
4: Right, and initially the pilots controlled that because they didn't have they hadn't worked up the algorithms to really detect how to keep the shockwave in front of those engines. But we did some calculations, or actually I didn't personally do them, but one of my friends did some calculations. And at Mach 3, at any altitude, you got about a 400 to 500 degree temperature rise across that shockwave. So if you're down at low altitude, that means the incoming, the inlet temperature to those GE engines, to those compressors, was in the order of 600 degrees Fahrenheit. And needless to say, you know, that is getting pretty hot.
5: Yeah, that would definitely affect the engine performance. And not only that, but to a degree, I imagine the structural strength of the aircraft, too.
4: Yes, we never actually had to worry too much about the structural strength of the splitter and the ramps and the ductwork, because we had designed it already to take up to around 1700-1800, and our calculations and the measurements showed that we never got anything over about 1100-1200 in flight. So basically, most of the key structural stuff was well below its critical temperature.
5: So when you were out there at Palmdale, did you get to actually meet any of the pilots that flew the Valkyrie?
4: Well, you know, we met them, but back at LAX, back in the corporate offices, when you go out to Palmdale to work on stuff, you basically walk into the shops, you know, and the pilots are in some other area. So we really, I have met a couple of guys, but in different environments. One was Scott Crossfield. I don't know. That name is pretty familiar to most people who know North American.
5: Right. Well, not only that, but he was also the first man to break this twice the speed of sound.
4: Yes, yes. And he also had a couple of other interesting accidents at one time or another. I don't know if you remember the X-15 one time had an accident.
5: Right.
4: And Scott was in. Scott was the guy running the throttles when that accident happened.
5: Yeah, there was a there was some kind of problem he had with the airplane. He broke her back on landing, basically.
4: No, it was actually on the test stand when it blew up.
5: Okay.
4: It was bolted to the test stand. So the back of the airplane was bolted to the test stand, and we were running. You know, we just got the old motors out of there, the little motors, and we got the big motor in there. And the big motor still, we questioned a little bit the business of throttling it back to 50% versus, you know, full 100% power. And after we finally got done tracking exactly what happened, the pump that pumped the hydrogen peroxide cracked. A crack occurred in that pump. And so the explosion started at the pump, ran up the hydrogen peroxide line, hit the hydrogen peroxide bottle, and that's what blew up that big bottle in the middle of the X-15 and split it in half. The back half stayed on the test stand, and Scott Crossfield shot forward about 100 feet.
5: Wow.
4: And so when he jumped out of the airplane, he thought he'd had a heck of a ride.
5: Oh, he did. That had to have been a pretty good bang.
4: Yes, he got a big bang out of that
5: one. Oh, I'm sure he did.
4: He laughed about it afterwards.
5: Oh, I met Scott Crossfield. He was a good guy.
4: Yeah.
5: I liked him.
4: Yeah, yeah. He was In life, my son ran into him, and my son had heard me talk about a few of the X-15 stories because I enjoyed working on that airplane a lot. And in that particular time, you know, he was one of the people that was involved in getting the ejection seat into the thing so the guys could actually, at lower altitudes, could get out of it. Because you remember, the original X-15 did not have a Martin Baker ejection seat in it. So we finally put a Martin Baker ejection seat in it, and he was key person behind getting that thing in there.
5: I can understand him wanting to have a way out of it in case of a problem.
4: Yeah, you can't get out of that thing, you know, but once you get down, you know, below 30,000 feet, you can slow it down enough so you can get out.
5: Yeah, the X-15, I think, hit like Mach 5. I keep thinking 5 or 6, but I think it went faster than that. There was a time when they really pushed her.
4: I don't remember the top speed on the X-15 anymore. I'm not sure that anyone ever knew what it was, but at one time, I think more people made astronaut in the X-15 than made it in Mercury capsules.
5: Yeah, that's right, because they were right on the verge of space. As a matter of fact, wasn't the X-15 used for control systems testing that eventually led to spaceflight?
4: Oh, absolutely. It had little bitty rocket motors in the nose. And so when the pilot was sitting there fooling around, you know, above 70 or 90,000 feet, something like that, those rocket motors kicked in, and that's what steered the airplane, not the aerodynamic controls on the wings and tail.
5: Well, if you're up above a certain altitude, you have basically not enough air to run the control surfaces.
4: Right, the airplane wouldn't respond. But, of course, with those little rocket motors in there, it worked great. And if you notice, I don't know if you've been around the shuttle, but boy, it's got big ones in there.
5: I haven't been around the shuttle that much. I look forward to it, though.
4: Yeah.
5: Well, it's a much bigger ship, too.
4: Right. So a lot of that technology was first put into play right there. And the near as I can tell, nobody got the. A couple of people, I think, got close to instability with the X-15, but nobody actually did wind up in a tumble. I don't remember exactly, but I'm pretty sure nobody tumbled it.
5: Well, that was a long time ago.
4: Yeah. Now, the B-70, you know, on the other hand, the B-70 had a few aerodynamic problems of its own right.
5: Yes, it did.
4: Yeah.
5: And they fixed those problems on the number 2 ship, for one thing. They added dihedral to it. Well, they put more in it, I read.
4: Right. And at the time, we did about a week's worth of work on the Cunard. I don't know if you remember much about the Kennard design, but the Kennard grew, and we put an active control system on the Kennard, and the Kennard's really kind of what saved that airplane to, you know, make it flyable. Without that larger Kennard, it was too tough. You could get it into a nose-up attitude, and you couldn't recover it.
5: Ooh, that would have been very, very bad with that airplane.
4: Right. As a matter of fact, there's an interesting story about Concorde and that. I don't know if we should bring that up in this conversation.
5: Go ahead.
4: But
5: we've been talking about X-planes and supersonic stuff. Why not?
4: Well, after I eventually went back into the aviation industry, I taught aeronautical engineering at Imperial College from 1972 to 77. And there was an old German aerodynamicist there who had spent a lot of time working on Concorde. And his name will come to me. Concorde also had a ton of problems with stability. And as you know, that wing is very complex with different sections in different areas and guides, vanes to guide flow around, and, you know, a very complex aerodynamic problem to get that airplane to be stable at low speeds. And so Kukeman, that was his name, Kuchemann. He was the German aerodynamicist, came over from Germany at the end of the war and was worked at Farnborough. And after retiring out of Farnborough, where most of that work was done on Concorde, he went to work, taught at Imperial. And so as a new young professor there, I sat in on his classes because they were just fascinating.
5: Right. Sounds like a good time. Roger, yeah. There was a very tragic event involving Air Vehicle Number 2 with the XB-70. They had a mid-air collision with an F-104, and of the three pilots on board the aircraft, two were lost. What was the mood at North American when the crash happened?
4: Well, I was gone, but I got immediate phone calls to tell me. And I can tell you that it was pretty shocking to a lot of the people. When we had that B-70 in the wind tunnel, we had that in the low-speed tunnel a lot. And in the low-speed tunnel, we measured some of those vortices that are coming off that airplane. You know, you had to land that airplane really at a pretty low weight. So if you had excess fuel on board, you had to dump it before you landed it. So you need to land that airplane pretty light. And because you get it down at that low speed, you know, when it's heavy, the vortices are really large. So we knew that at low speeds where they were trying to take those pictures, you know, they were trying to photograph the airplane. That was a photographic mission that they were flying with pilot.
5: They surrounded the XB-70 with, I think, four or five other aircraft, and every one of them was powered by a General Electric jet engine.
4: I didn't know that, but what I do remember is we knew that the size of those vortices were enormous. And we also had criteria set up at some point. I wish I could recall exactly how we did the pilot training. I don't recall. I remember scanning at some of that stuff one time. But, you know, when you're working there, you don't get a chance to read other people's stuff all that much. But most pilots who were working with that project knew that that airplane generated some very monstrous vortices at those. So you get the thing into that nose up attitude, you know, you're flying at 225, 250 knots. You know, you got the nose up pretty high there. That thing is generating there's a lot of power. Those engines are up close to maximum power. You know, those six engines in the back are running close to maximum power at that low speed and that high angle of attack like that. And so those guys were generating some monster vortices, and once that guy got too close, it was impossible for him to recover. He couldn't have got out of it if he wanted to.
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1: This is Digital Dave.
2: And I'm Fast Eddie, and we're making unbelievable things believable. with us this
6: morning.
2: That takes
6: some talent.
2: Yes, it does. And fortunately, we don't have much at all. We have three guests in the studio, along with a cadre of witnesses, in case there's any legal action. We have Rachel Gilmore, Nick Daniels, who's the president, have Corey Soignier from the National Association of Air Traffic Controllers.
1: That's a mouthful.
2: Why would you guys want to be air traffic controllers?
7: Well, it's, first of all, probably the most exciting job that a person can do. But one of the things is, work can't follow you home. We may work long days, long hours, 6 days a week, 10 hours a day, a lot of days right now. But when we put down our headsets and that day's over, it doesn't follow you home. And every person that gets in this job falls in love with some part of aviation.
1: Well, I hope so, because your definition of an exciting job could be all the wrong kind of excitement.
2: Really?
1: What areas are you guys from?
8: Indianapolis.
1: Okay.
7: I'm out of Fort Worth, Texas, but now Washington, D.C. with my new position as NACA president.
1: Yeah.
9: Yeah, and I'm at Houston Air Continental.
1: Houston. Wow, that's all fairly busy airport.
2: These
1: yeah.
2: are busy places, yep. especially D.C.
7: Well, you know, one of the crazy things is I started my career in what was considered a lower-level tower. Addison Tower in Dallas, Texas, primarily general aviation. So getting to come out here and show my roots and seeing many of the aircraft that I saw there is that place, even though it's not doesn't seem as busy as the L.A.'s or Chicago's or those in between, that one runway airport, I was just as busy there as I ever was at one of the busiest facilities in our country. Maybe just not as often, as not as complex.
1: Would you say it's more difficult in a GA environment where you're dealing with low-time pilots, pilots that haven't flown in 100 years, people that aren't real proficient, and now you're trying to tell them what to do and they're not listening?
7: Oh, the complexity is through the roof a lot of times, especially when you're mixing the different fleets of aircraft that are out there. When you have a Learjet following a Cessna, you have to get pretty creative in how you're going to handle those situations. And that's, you know, one of the things is this is the Super Bowl for our air traffic controllers that get to come work this event. Not only go out and do pilot outreach, but, you know, coming here, they'll never experience something like this. But the controllers day in and day out across the country, they love any challenges that they get, but they also love the support of the flying community and the American public.
1: Now, as president of NACA, are you still an active controller as well?
7: No. During this tenure, for my 3 years, I come off the boards. I don't control planes, so I can go out and represent us in any capacity that's needed, but go out there and ensure that the controllers that are out there controlling have the resources, somebody to advocate for them day in and day out, and thank you all for giving us a voice to do that.
1: Okay. What do I do to become an air traffic controller?
2: Lose your mind.
9: Don, I can speak on the route that I take and my son, who is in the trying to follow in the same footsteps going through. So I went in through the Louisiana Air National Guard as a guaranteed air traffic controller. So I got to pick my career field when I went in. So out of high school, I did my time with the service, got my training through the Air Force, and then I ended up working for the Department of Defense as a controller. Until the FAA finally, back then in 2003, the hiring wasn't as crucial as it is today. So it took me a couple years before the agency was able to pick me up. And then I started my career at Lafayette, Louisiana, which is a level 7 up down, one of our starter facilities. And then progressed my career up until now where I'm at Houston Air Continental.
1: Wow.
2: You know, you've been talking about high traffic areas. And recently, we have had a spate of bad weather. How does that affect your performance?
8: Weather can be quite complex and challenging. It increases your workload, of course, but it becomes very exciting trying to figure out how we're going to route them around, calling the weather, anything we see on our display, we tell the pilots about. We ask if we can help them in any way. Sometimes we even provide vectors around weather. Pyre-ups are huge for us. We're always looking for what conditions are out there so we can help the next pilot. And we put that in the system, and so you guys can see it on your iPads and other equipment. So anything you can give us to help the next one is great, when especially icing and turbulence, those kind of things, for sure, bases and tops, so we can help run approaches. Those are really important.
7: And, you know, for air traffic controllers, when you go out to work, there's no 2 days that are the same. We've done the career for almost 27 years between the United States Marine Corps for 5 years, I controlled planes then, did it for 21 years in an en route facility and a tower as well. And when you look at it, you go back, no 2 days are the same, and when you add that weather in, it's one of those days that you're going in. The controllers know across the country right now during this weather season that every day is going to be an extremely difficult day. So, you know, working together in unison between the pilots and the air traffic controllers to get through the scenarios like this takes a lot of patience, a lot of understanding, but ultimately we want to make sure every single person is safe.
1: Sounds good to me. Are you guys experiencing hiring problems, like getting candidates?
7: So we get plenty of candidates out there right now, usually in a hiring, and we're doing a continuous hiring right now. Who's going to be out here today, we've partnered with Secretary Duffy, our union, and our organizations work to supercharge the hiring process right now. We work with this administration day in and day out to get as many qualified candidates as we can in the system. The hard part is, no matter what you do in air traffic control, there's going to only be so many people that can actually do this job. We hire trainees. We don't hire air traffic controllers. That's a misconception that's out there. Right now, we only operate the system with 10,800 certified professional controllers. There should be 14,633 operating it out of 313 facilities. So it's 3,800 air traffic controllers short, but it takes 2 to 3 years to spool these people up as a trainee. And if we hire 1,000 a day, in 2 years from now, by statistics and no matter what we do, usually about 500 will actually become a certified professional controller in 2 years from now. So, yes, the career field is demanding. There's a lot of work that needs to be done on it. Those who are holding down the system deserve our credit through and through. But those who are coming into this career field understand and know we need you. We need you now more than ever so the air traffic controllers can get a break. They can have those days off. They don't have to work 6 days a week. But also, it's a rewarding career field. Getting to come out and see something like this, be part of this community, is what it's all about. And you have to have a passion to do just that.
1: I'm sure there are days when you get through the end of the day, you feel very satisfied. That like this was a really complex day, and it went great.
7: There's that side, and I'm sure both Corey and Rachel will attest. There's the other side of that, where you go home and say, there was nothing that went right today, but everybody got to their destination safely, but man, it could have done a million things different. And we have what we call those air traffic control dreams all night.
1: Yeah, your wife wakes you up and says, oh, what's a hold pattern?
7: Yes, yeah, exactly.
2: Well, you know, speaking of that, it's quite common for many airshow teams to hold debriefs after they've done a performance. On a particularly bad weather day or series of bad weather days, do you ever get the crew together and hold a debrief session and try to figure out if there was anything that you could do better?
8: I think every facility has their own way of doing that, but our facility, it's Indy Center, we do team briefings once or twice a month. We try to get people together. Staffing is a challenge for that, but we do try to make it work so we can do things like that and give briefings on what's coming up, procedural changes, those kind of things.
1: They talk about pilot in command being the ultimate authority. So you got to deal with pilots that say, no, I don't want to do that. I'm not going to make a right turn for this runway. I want to go over here. How do you guys handle that kind of stuff?
9: Well, it's, you know, it varies. So we can only accommodate so much at Houston Air Continental. When we're in our heavy rival banks, you know, you don't necessarily have the option. You're coming into the runway that we accounted for, or you're going to go back to the back of the line. If you really want to land something else, I will accommodate, but you're going to go out to hold until I get the rest of my arrival flow in, and then we'll work in. So there, you know, there's could be a delay associated with your request.
7: Okay. You know, air traffic controllers, we do everything we can to accommodate the requests that are out there. Some controllers will put themselves in a horrible position trying to accommodate those requests. And what we do is we're balancing that, you know, pilot requests with the efficiency, but ultimately, if they're not going to follow the instructions, we're going to declare an emergency. Well, we can declare an emergency on the pilot's behalf.
1: Okay.
7: And sometimes say, okay, we're treating this, you know, plane without all the standardization of the rules, so that way we can give whatever priority is needed, because something's going on and it's so unusual. I mean, I've done this job for 27 years, never had an aircraft refuse it. We may have some dialogue about who's right and which way we're really going to go, but at the end of it, we both know what the plan is between the two of us.
1: Okay. We live outside of Philadelphia. Well, actually, he used to, but anyway.
2: I'm in Iowa now.
1: You know, private pilot, student pilot, airspace incursion. That's got to drive you guys nuts. Especially if he's not on frequency.
8: Yeah, I think communication in that situation, we try to communicate what we're seeing, and then you can communicate back with us what your plan is, what happened. And
1: well, what if I'm not on the right frequency? I'm just motoring along, you know.
8: Well, we do our best to just try to keep everyone away from you then. We may broadcast in the blind and try to see where our ADS-B really helps now. We can see call signs quite a bit.
1: Yeah.
8: If you have it, if if we can see it, then we may reach out to you in the blind and say, hey, what are you doing? And if you go too far, you may get the jets coming up behind you.
7: Yeah, I mean, we're in a world right now where the pilots know the rules really well. They know what airspace they can skirt, where they can skirt it. Everybody's trying to save on fuel and time as they go out there. But you take a place like San Antonio, Texas, extremely busy final, and every single aircraft's out there skirting that Charlie right on the final. We're sending aircraft around daily at facilities like that where jets are coming into land. So here's what I would encourage every single person who's listening. Pick up some flight following. Let us know you're out there, especially if you're skirting the edge of an airspace. We want to talk to you. We may not act like it at times. We may act like it's a very, you know, we're extremely busy. But you being on our frequency and helping us absolutely helps.
6: Okay.
2: Communication is key. Now, you were talking earlier about hiring new air traffic controllers. What are the qualifications?
7: It depends on what route you go through. The one you talked about for, Corey talked about going through the Guard, or if you have military experience or background, age 35 and below. You've had 52 weeks of experience. Apply directly in. There's a year-round bid for that. USAJobs.com. Go there. And
1: they'll suck you right up.
7: Yeah. Oh, .gov. Thank you. USAJobs.gov. And we'll try to get you in that pipeline as fast as you can. You have no work experience at all, maybe 1 year work experience, you can come in at this age, 31 and below. You apply again, USAJobs.gov, and you can just have 1 year of work experience. And we'll get those persons to, you know, in the system. You have to pass security, medical, an IQ test, and a, you know, kind of a personality type quiz as well. You meet those four requirements, and we'll put, you know, put people in the system. Usually takes 3 to 4 months to get all the paperwork sorted out. Then you're off to Oklahoma City Academy on your way to being an air traffic controller.
1: All right. I want to thank you guys, for all of you, for taking time out and joining us. It's great. Again, USAJobs.gov, correct?
7: Absolutely.
1: Yes. All right. This is Digital Dave.
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1: And we are here at EAA Radio, and we are joined by... Chris Gauger of EAA, and you manage the scholarship program.
10: That's correct. I help oversee the Ray Aviation Scholarship at the EAA chapter's office here in Oshkosh, Wisconsin.
1: And that scholarship's purpose is to...
10: So the Ray Aviation Scholarship pays for... provides flight training scholarships for deserving young people throughout the United States and Canada. It's funded by the Ray Foundation, founded by James C. Ray. He was a pilot, businessman, entrepreneur. And then when he passed away, he left behind his wealth to start up this foundation to support youth in aviation and help them not just to become pilots, but also to become self-reliant, self-sufficient, self-confident, and improve them to better people. So this, the funds come from the Ray Foundation. The scholarship program is managed by EAA, and it's administered by EAA's chapters network. We have almost 900 chapters throughout the world, and so chapters can apply to deliver the scholarship to a deserving young person who wants to become a pilot, someone who's very enthusiastic, excited, and who wants to become a pilot. And the scholar can fill out an application and submit that. We'll approve that, and then we'll begin releasing funds to the chapter so that they can support the scholar. The chapter will mentor the scholars and help them to succeed in becoming pilots. And so the program was meant to achieve, so right now, in the United States at least, of all student pilots, only 20% of them will complete their training and get their pilot certificate. The Ray Foundation intends to reverse that, and that's the purpose of the scholarship program, is to achieve an 80% success rate at least. And right now we're exceeding that goal. We've had, the program was introduced in 2019. We had about 106 scholars in 2019, and of those, at least, if I recall, at least 83% have gotten their pilot certificate. So we're seeing extreme success with this program so far, and that's been continuing through 2020. Even with COVID and everything, there's still scholars that have been training. The chapters have been able to help them out and get creative and find ways to let them to continue training. And so we're continuing to see that success rate through 2020 and also now in 2021.
1: That's great. So there's multiple scholarships per year.
10: Correct. Yeah, each chapter can nominate. Each chapter, the original scholarship is worth $10,000. So that's roughly equal to about how much it would cost for a private pilot certificate in the U.S. However, some chapters can pay for two scholars if they apply for what's a 50-50 scholarship. Basically, the chapter will raise half the funds, and then the Ray Foundation will match that with the other half. So that allows a chapter to sponsor two scholars in the same year. And of course, if a chapter nominates one scholar for the full scholarship, and that scholar completes their training with enough money left behind, then it's possible that chapter could nominate a second scholar to use up the remaining funds. So there's a lot of flexibility, and there's also a lot of opportunity for chapters to be able to help put these young people through flight training, and it definitely helps with, you know, not just with helping these people become pilots, but also helps them become engaged with the chapter or more engaged with the chapter so that they can continue being involved with EAA and keeping our mission going forward.
1: Well, with the projected pilot shortage, you guys feel a sense of urgency?
10: I think there is kind of that, you know, you're going over kind of the edge of the cliff with, you know, pilot retirements in the airlines, not just airlines, but also in, you know, the rest of general aviation, in military aviation, in whether it be air traffic control or aircraft maintenance, or manufacturing, every kind of field related to aviation. There's definitely lots of demand for labor and lots of demand for pilots. And the Ray Foundation, along with the Ray Scholarship, along with other youth programs that EAA offers, such as the Young Eagles program, which offers free airplane rides for kids ages 8 through 17, or some of our new chapter programs like the Young Eagles Workshops. It's a one-day or multi-day day camp with various hands-on activities for kids, or Young Eagles Build and Fly program, which lets kids build and fly an RC aircraft, along with a new AeroEducate program that was just announced. All these together are meant to get more young people into aviation to become pilots so that they can replace, you know, the previous generations as they retire from aviation, and that way we can keep passing on this torch from generation to generation.
1: Did they announce a winner while here at Oshkosh? I mean, is there a winner that was just named last night or something?
10: For the Ray Scholarship?
1: Yeah.
10: So the Ray Scholarship, the chapters begin applying in the fall. So the chapters apply for their applications starting on November 1st of each year. They have until January 31st to submit if they're going for the full scholarship. And then after the chapter's been approved, the chapter can begin sponsoring scholars. So we approve the scholars at the beginning of each month from March through October. So it's a year-round process. But we have had some events with Ray Scholars here at AirVenture, some opportunities for them. We've had a meet and greet with some NASA astronauts and personnel. We on Monday at Theater in the Woods before the roundtable that they had, we had some Ray Scholars who were able to meet Space Shuttle astronauts Jim Voss and Steve Lindsay, and then former NASA Flight Control Director Paul Dive. So we had that. We had a tour of the Orbis Flying Eye Hospital for some of them. We've had invited them to volunteer at the Blue Barn, which is the home for chapters, Young Eagles activities. So various kinds of activities that can help hopefully inspire them to, you know, continue their flight training or continue to stay engaged with aviation and their chapters. And of course, the chapters throughout the country have all kinds of activities that these kids, well, they're teenagers now. Well, some of them may not be teenagers anymore, but many of them have been staying engaged with the chapters, and many of them have been going above and beyond even after they get their pilot certificate. There are some that have pursued additional ratings, whether it be a helicopter rotorcraft check rides, or going into military aviation, aerospace engineering. There's lots of great success stories that are out there.
1: excuse me. I'm imagining you get plenty of submissions, and it must be hard to turn somebody down.
10: It is, although at least for me so far, there's been a very high approval rate. There's not really been any major red flags as far as scholars, because we always make sure the chapters are aware that they should be submitting and sponsoring high-quality candidates. So this should be someone who's actively involved with the chapter, especially helpful if they've had a Young Eagle flight before, especially if they've had multiple. It's not a requirement, but it's definitely something that shows continued enthusiasm. If this is a candidate who goes to the chapter meetings regularly, who's involved with the chapter's activities, who, especially helpful if it's someone who, if they've already done some flight training already, if they've already started, that's a good sign. So we encourage the chapters to and nominate good candidates. And that's why we've had such a high approval rate, because the chapters are taking it seriously, and they know, because they know that this is a lot of money. $10,000 is a lot of money.
1: Yeah.
10: And so they do not want, the chapters do not want it to be wasted, and they want to be able to put forward a candidate who will be successful, so that the chapter can be able to receive funds in the future to sponsor another candidate in a following year.
1: How many chapters are actively involved in submitting candidates?
10: So we have, for 2021, we have just over 140, about 140 chapters that have either that are sponsoring candidates. Most of them just put forward one candidate with the full $10,000 scholarship, and then there's a few couple dozen others that put forward 50-50s, where they nominated two scholars. So we have, and we're actually going to be expanding that in 2022. The Ray Foundation for 2021 committed $1.2 million to the scholarship. For 2022, the Ray Foundation will be committing $1.55 million. So we're hoping that we'll be able to get more chapters involved in, being able to sponsor candidates, and that way we can get more kids being accepted as scholars and put through flight training, and that way we can get them to become pilots and carry on the spirit of aviation.
1: If you're a chapter that's not done this and wants to get involved with sponsoring someone, where do you go for information?
10: So if you want to learn more, you can either go to eaa.org/RayScholars. That's where the chapters or anyone can learn about more about the program here. Otherwise, we do have a forum today in the Blue Barn at AirVenture at 11:30 a.m. about the Race Scholarship. I'll be presenting that, so anyone who wants to attend that can feel free to come and learn more information about the program. The chapters, if it's a chapter that's, already holding Young Eagle rallies, if it's a chapter that already holds youth activities, that has, if there are flight instructors who are members of the chapter, if the chapter has its own scholarship programs it offers, those are good factors that will improve the chapter's odds of being accepted to administer one of these scholarships. If the chapter can prove that they're actively involved and that they have the responsibility and also the drive to be able to administer a big program like this.
1: Right. So it's not only an approval of the candidate, it's an approval of the chapter.
10: Exactly. It's not just the scholar that's benefiting from this, the chapter. And it's not only the scholar's responsibility to stay focused on flight training and putting in the time and effort that's needed to become a pilot, but the chapter also has a responsibility to ensure the success of the scholar, because the success or failure of the scholar will reflect upon the chapter. A successful scholar is going to obviously reflect very positively upon the chapter. If there's a dropout, and again, it depends on the factors, because there's not everything that causes a scholar to drop out is under the scholar's control. Anything like injury or illness or things like that can, those are things that can be more forgiving. But like I said, we want the scholars to be good quality candidates who are going to persevere and put in, the hard work that's needed, and that they're not going to be a slacker or someone like that. And
1: nobody like us.
2: Right, exactly.
10: But fortunately, in practically all cases, these scholars have been really good candidates, and that's why we've had such a high success rate so far with the program.
1: Okay, well, I want to thank you for joining us, Chris. It's been good having you here. This is Digital Dave.
2: And I'm Fast Eddie.
1: And this is EAA Radio.
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6: Welcome back to Attitude Adjustment. My name is Amy Labota. I am your host. And this afternoon, I have with me Brad Mautier. And Brad is the Vice President, Business and General Aviation and Integrated Systems for GE Aviation. And Brad, you explained this to me. This means that you're in charge of anything that doesn't go on a commercial scheduled air carrier and is not military. And that's a lot.
11: That's a lot. Yes, it is, Amy. And people think about GE Aviation, and they know about us from the Boeing 737s and 747s, 787s, the big commercial transport aircraft and regional jets, and for our military engines for F-18s, 15s, 16s, that sort of thing. But we're also in the part of aviation that's everything except those things, which includes general aviation, flight training, border patrol, medevac, crop dusting. And you're right. There, if you look at the number of aircraft engines or aircraft, it's a very large segment.
6: Yeah, that's a lot. Now, all that being said, you're also a pilot, and you flew up here. What did you fly in?
11: Yes, I am a pilot, and I have an Aviat Husky, which is a small tandem high-wing fabric-colored a little bush plane, kind of like a Super Cub, but a little bit bigger than that.
6: And how was the flight? It was a windy, cold, gray weekend.
11: Well, it was cold and gray up here, but where I started, it was absolutely spectacular. So I live in Cincinnati, Ohio, which is the headquarters of GE Aviation, and we took off in the morning, about 9 o'clock in the morning, to a beautiful, clear blue sky, and it was lovely flight all the way up to Gary, Indiana. We landed at Gary so I could take on a little fuel, because I didn't want to get to Ripon and then have to hold for an hour or so and be worried about fuel. And at that point, it got a little overcast, but we still made it up here. It was beautiful. We didn't run into any serious weather and landed about 12:30.
6: Did you go west of Chicago or east of Chicago along the lake?
11: We took off out of Gary, and we went right up Lakeshore Drive just off a Navy pier. And we went up to about Zion or so, and then we turned west, went north of Palwaukee, west of Waukesha, and then turned north up to Ripon.
6: And what altitude were you at? Because I swear I saw you on ADS-B. What time did you land? No, I'm teasing you.
11: Well, we flew low. I usually fly the Husky low. And so we were between 1,500, 1,800 feet. I have oxygen on board, so I've been pretty high. But for this particular flight, we just stayed low so we could look around and take a lot of pictures.
6: Oh, that sounds really wonderful. That sounds wonderful. Now, the Husky doesn't have a GE engine in it, but there are a lot of light aircraft now that do. People don't really think about that. What is GE making engines for these days?
11: Well, we have a small turboprop engine. The engine core develops about 1,050 horsepower, and then we derate that to 750, 800, 850 horsepower. And that engine is in the Thrush 510G. It's a new crop duster developed by Thrush. The first one was delivered last November,
6: okay.
11: So November of 2012. And we have one of those on display in our booth here at the EAA Air Venture. And Thrush also has one that they're going to fly in the air show demonstration on Tuesdays and Thursdays.
6: Right, exactly. That's going to be really interesting. Now, GE is doing something also with HondaJet, aren't they?
11: Yes, we have a joint venture with Honda. And that joint venture reports into the Business General Aviation Division that I lead. And that's a 50-50 joint venture between GE and Honda to develop a small turbofan engine for business aviation. And the Honda Jet is the first application of that.
6: How powerful is that engine?
11: It's about 2,000 pounds of thrust. So
6: okay.
11: It's a pretty small engine.
6: Yeah.
11: The largest GE engine is 115,000 pounds of thrust on the Boeing 777.
6: Okay.
11: So this is a very small engine. But just like our turboprop engines, what we're doing is taking some of the high technology that we have in the commercial transport and the military engines and applying that into small engines for the business and general aviation segment. So these are pretty high technology engines.
6: Now, that engine that's going on the Honda Jet, is the vision that it's going to go up in thrust horsepower or actually go down? I mean, can it go either way?
11: Yes, on a turbine engine, you can go up in thrust a little bit or down in thrust. If you go too far down, then you start to lose some of the efficiency that's designed for a specific size of engine.
6: Mm-hmm.
11: So the GE Honda engine can go up a little bit and it can go down. We actually have another engine that's in development right now for the Bombardier Global 7000-8000.
6: Okay.
11: That's a large, long-range, large cabin business jet, 7,000 and 8,000 nautical mile range. And that engine is called the Passport engine, and it's in the 17,000 pound thrust range. So it's a pretty good size engine, and it has just a lot of high-tech, new technology in that engine. And we actually ran that engine, the Passport, for the first time on June 24th of this year. And it'll be certified, and that aircraft enters service about 2016. So we have a lot going on in the smaller engine segment at GE right now.
6: Now, my question is efficiency. Obviously, you're looking to try and make these engines as efficient as possible. What tweaks are happening now to these new engines that are going to take them to the next level, make them so much better that people are going to actually want to change out?
11: That's a great question. So in the commercial transport world, where people fly a lot of hours, maybe 3,000 hours or more a year, the amount of fuel that you consume is a large portion of the cost of operating the aircraft. So one of GE's big focuses is fuel efficiency and lower emissions from those engines. And so we're able to take that technology from, as I mentioned before, from the large engines and bring it down into the small engine world. Now, it starts with a compressor. There's a part of the engine that takes air in, and it compresses that to a high pressure, and then you introduce fuel. And then you have ignition and combustion, and the whole system starts working as an engine. GE's compressor technology is very, very advanced. So higher pressure ratios, okay, that's a key. And then the fuel nozzle technology, so that you have very clean combustion.
6: Okay.
11: And then the aerodynamics of the turbine blades that are actually in the engine to extract as much power and efficiency as possible. So you have to look at it as a whole system.
6: Mm-hmm.
11: But these engines are very, very efficient. And the Honda jet, because it is such an efficient design, combined with the GE Honda HF-120 engine, makes a fantastic airplane product. It's going to set a whole new standard, I think.
6: Well, they brought in the FAA-conforming Honda jet today. That must have been very exciting for you.
11: It is very exciting, yes. I went in and congratulated Mr. Ficino. It's really a dream of his. It's a dream of Honda and GE to be powering that type of aircraft. It was very exciting. I was at the ceremony this morning.
6: Terrific, terrific. Unfortunately, I was down here, so I didn't get to see the ceremony. But I'm very excited about that aircraft. And one of the things that I noticed, and the reasons I was asking you about the thrust horsepower on those engines, was that I know that Honda has plans to make maybe a little bit bigger one at some point. So they might need a little bit more horsepower?
11: They might, and we would certainly be... like to supply an engine for that aircraft, obviously.
6: I can imagine. Where can people find you on the field, Brad?
11: We're over kind of at the Air Show Center. If you go on the field and you see the band pavilion where they're going to have a concert tonight.
6: You're at Phillips 66 Plaza. That's where you are.
11: We're on the south side. We're opposite the stage.
6: Oh, fantastic. And where on the web would they find out more about GE Aviation products?
11: Well, they just go to GE.com and then select the aviation product section and maybe do a search on business and general aviation, or BGA as we call it. And they'll be able to see a lot of screens on there that they can learn more about. And if they have some questions, they can send them to us and we'll try to answer them as best we can.
6: Brad Mottier, thank you so much for being with us today on Attitude Adjustment, and enjoy the show.
11: Thank you very much. I enjoyed talking with you.
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12: This is Digital Dave.
2: And I'm Fast Eddie.
12: And we have with us, did you get the name written down? I did not.
2: No, I didn't either.
13: I can tell you.
4: That would work.
2: That'd work.
13: Hello, everyone. I'm Cyril Champenois, a very French name.
4: Yes, yes.
13: I'm one of the founders of Elixir Aircraft, a French company making training aircraft.
4: Okay, so we have a nice-looking two-seat low wing with big springy landing gear for us student pilots that are terrible.
2: Yeah, but it's got some neat features to it.
4: It does. All carbon fiber. Now, you were saying before we came on that it is a technology called one-shot, meaning that it is a one-piece fuselage, no sections bonded together. It's all one layup.
13: Yeah, that's right. For the wing as well, and there is only 9 parts for the airframe, actually. So no ribs, no spar, no rivets, no stringers, no bonding, no screws and things.
4: Oh, my goodness. How do you do that?
13: Well, it's a little secret, but the story is coming from racing sailboats. If you see now America's Cup boat flying 50 knots above the water, those guys realize that to reach those speeds, they need to

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1: Like a puzzle, less pieces, it's less complex, it's better for everybody.
2: So you've built an airplane aimed at the training market, and essentially it's built like a truck. Well, so it's going to take a lot of abuse.
1: It's for training, you know. Cadets, they will do it.
2: Yes.
1: Whatever you can imagine, they will do it.
2: And oh yes.
1: I was probably the first to do a big mistake myself when we started. So we oversized the thing. We are currently finishing FAA Part 23 certification, and when you look at the safety margin in the calculation, it's huge. It's really huge. For composites, you can have 1.8 to 2.25 safety margin.
2: Mm-hmm.
1: And we are reaching for many parts above 5, sometimes 8.
3: Wow. So
4: wow.
1: You can hit the ground. I mean, it's
2: yeah,
1: no
2: right.
3: I was going to say this airplane is very strong, but one of the neat features that I like about it so far, the panel in it, you've got a full glass cockpit in this aircraft. That's quite a trick.
1: Well, you need to think to the final user. I mean, we are teaching to kids how to fly commercial aircraft, and become commercial pilots. So you need to bring that complexity of a Boeing or an Airbus on board so that they can be trained. So you have PFD, MFD, some backup instrument in the middle, so you can simulate if you're losing this, what are you doing? Can you jump from that instrument to another? You're losing your instrument panel for the speed and things. Which one are you using? You are using losing your GPS here. Can you still do the nav? The comm is you lost the comm here. Can you still this one? This is a real life story you can do with those things.
2: Yeah, so that's like advanced training. I mean, that's after you've mastered the flying part. Now you're learning to handle the emergency parts.
1: You start with the good thing, you start the ab initio stuff with the aircraft. You focus on the main thing, which is flying. You go, you look outside, you make your life, and you become a real pilot. And then you jump into the world of managing complexity, which is commercial pilot's life. And then it means that with one single aircraft, you can go from somebody that has never flown of his life, close or up to CPL. With a very low fuel consumption. This thing is burning, it depends, but around 3 gallons an hour. So in terms of operating cost, it's a killer.
2: Yeah, that's really low fuel consumption. A training airplane is going to spend most of its time climbing out anyway, using a lot of fuel, you'd think.
1: Yeah, and it's climbing fast. I mean, the average is like 1,000 feet per minute. So it means that you can train faster because you can climb up, make some training, go down, make another kind of training, and it's flying fast. I mean, even with 100 horsepower, you can reach in eco cruise 125 knots. So it means that when you think about it, pilot needs to be trained in an environment that they don't know, because this is where things get tricky. So if you fly still the same speed, like 90 knots around the area, you know, by heart, you don't know if you are good or if you get used to the environment. So if you bring your kids in the aircraft in a field that they don't know at all, because you can go further away, and you discover that there's a bit of stress, maybe the environment is a bit more complex, more aircraft things, it was not that good. So, and we need to discover that before they get to the airlines, right?
2: Yeah.
1: So
2: yeah.
1: This is really what we are trying to do with this aircraft.
2: Okay.
3: You know, one of the things that I'm curious about, and this is a big question, why would you be a co-founder of an aircraft company? What possessed you to do this?
1: Well, we were young at that time.
2: Yeah. It seemed like a good idea at the time.
1: Yeah, well, it sounds pretty sexy, right? Let's do it. And I was 27, and I used to work for Dassault for many years. And after doing that, it was a pretty good job, but I was traveling a lot. I've seen many companies doing so for the Dassault system, the software, not the the aircraft.
2: Yeah, SolidWorks.
1: SolidWorks, Katia things. So it's a pretty nice job, because you talk to everybody, because they're all using the same tooling. And at some point, my friend Arthur, the CEO of the company, called me in 2014 and said, "You remember when we were at school doing engineering studies? We said we want to do an aircraft at some point." I was like, "Yeah, why not?" And he said, let's do it. It's time to do it. And he was coming from that sailing world. He is a pilot as well. His father was an instructor during the week

0: But he was also a skipper on the racing sailboat during the week. And this is where he identified the jump, because he was flying an aircraft that was a bit old, and he was seeing technologies in racing sailboat that was going so fast, and he said, there is an issue. We could do something better.
1: Yeah.
0: And the market is there. So looking for the market, and he said, nobody's moving. All the aircraft are getting very old. Let's do it ourselves. And this was before our 30s, so it was 10 years ago.
1: That's crazy. And it's got a ballistic chute, which is a first for a trainer.
2: Oh, and not to mention that it's got a crash-worthy fuel tank as well.
1: I saw that. Now, it talks about double-slotted flats to reduce ground effect. To me, ground effects makes me feel good because I get that extra cushion if I'm not quite on the right approach angle.
0: Well, that's a right thing. But, you know, when you are a student and you see the end of the runway coming fast,
1: yes,
0: and you panic a bit, instead of doing the go-around, you push. So it means that you are hit with the front gear and instead of reducing power. So double-slotted flap is working pretty well for airlines, for aircraft, because otherwise you would need a 4 miles runway to land. So right. You need to break that speed and increase the lift. And it's pretty straightforward to think, okay, let's do that so that pilot can still land with a bit of margin in mind, so they know that when they are going to reduce, they are going to go down. The thing coming with it is the always straight landing gear, like on a Piper, for example. Because if you are reducing a bit high, you may fall down, and
1: done that too.
0: Yeah, everybody has done that, which is a bit better with the oleo, because it's taking the energy, it's not giving it back, which is good for your airframe and also for the safety on the ground to not lose control, which is not the case with blade landing gear, which are springs, and give it back, you are going to take off again. So it's optimization with different systems that make things good in the end, because only the double slotted flaps with blade would make things worse. So you need to put all the things together, but the number. And you're right, the number requirement we had in mind first was safety. Because all those aircraft for the past 50 years, you see in the NTSB data or in France and Europe in the accident stat, all the same accident, always in the same order, which are old that are still there because the aircraft are getting quite old and nobody's fixing it because it's designed, it's done. I mean, nobody can change it. And so bringing parachute, crash worthy fuel tank, what we call LC stall, it's how to prevent entering into spin, for example, unintentionally, how to make sure people are not going to lose control. Those things are what we had in mind first when we designed the aircraft.
1: Okay, that's what the fences on the wings are.
0: Exactly.
1: Yeah.
0: So the nice thing with the composites, you can have an evolving airfoil. So it means that the airfoil from the wing root to the wingtip is flying fast, but from the wingtip to the winglet is a very efficient airfoil at low speed. So when you increase your angle of attack when you are landing, it means that it's never going to stall from the wingtip. And this is what's preventing a loss of control, because you're not getting into a spin noticing it. So this is kind of thing that we try to work on, because they are definitely the most lethal accident you can find on the stats right now.
1: So you've done a lot of spin entry testing.
0: Yeah, that's right. Thousands. Actually, we had a small party with a test pilot a few months ago where they reached 500 flights and over 1,000 stall in their carry with the
1: Jeez.
0: Wow. That's quite a lot.
1: Well, that sounds like an airplane to consider if you've got a flight school.
2: Did you do any wind tunnel testing with the aircraft?
0: Well, we thought that it was a good idea initially, but we were really broke at the beginning.
1: Yeah, I was going to say, the budget yeah. said otherwise.
0: And they sent the quote, and we said, okay, right now, no, we are going to do CFD. So in computers, make things much efficient, and we control much more configuration in the end.
2: Did anybody build a radio control scale model just to see how it would fly?
0: Well, actually, we have young engineers at home that have seen because we have done the model for the wing tunnel. We have done it.
1: Okay.
0: It's there, and they are looking at it because it's in the corridor. and they are, should we put an engine on it?
1: Yeah, when nobody's looking, we're going to take it.
0: And it's exactly the same shape of the aircraft, right? So, yeah, it could be.
1: All right. I want to thank you for joining us.
2: Oh, Cyril, your last name?
0: Champenois.
2: Champenois.
0: That's coming from Champagne.
2: Okay, from
1: nice.
2: Elixir Aircraft here. We've been talking about their
1: Champagne,
2: aircraft.
1: Elixir.
2: Yeah.
1: Makes sense.
2: It works. Anyway, I'm Fast Eddie,
1: and
2: allegedly.
1: I'm Digital Dave.
2: And this is EAA Radio.
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4: 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I'm Wireless Mike.
5: I'm Zach.
4: And we are joined today with Susan Parson of the FAA and Paul Preidecker here to discuss the FAA safety briefing.
6: Good afternoon.
7: Hello.
4: So, again, not everybody is familiar with this FAA safety briefing. So what is it?
7: FAA Safety Briefing is a magazine we do every couple of months, and it is intended to be the GA safety policy voice of the FAA for really non-commercial GA. We pride ourselves on the fact that we are dedicated to recreational and personal flying safety. There's a lot of resources, obviously, for the airlines, and there should be, but we are proud to have something specifically for general aviation as well.
4: And where can people find this magazine if they're looking for it?
7: Well, this week, if you're at AirVenture, you can find lots of copies in the FAA Safety Center. Hope that you will go and pick up one. You can subscribe through the Government Publication Office. But if you Google FAA Safety Briefing, you'll get to a page where you can also download it in several mobile formats. And we're active in social media, both Facebook and Twitter. So lots of places you can find our content.
6: And they're also archived, so you can go back and get previous issues and look at the topics that have been covered. The magazine, as Susan said, the magazine really does cover a wide area of interest. There's a little bit of something for everybody, including helicopters, maintenance. There's a medical section where current topics and medical certification are brought together, plus all of the usual things about training and technology, ADS-B, for example.
7: And we have just added in the last year a specific column that's devoted to drone safety. We call it Drone Debrief, and we try to tie that into the theme as well. So trying to, just like Paul said, have something for everybody.
8: When you guys were mentioning to us off the air before we got started that in your newest issue you have some interesting things coming out, particularly in regards to safety culture, which is a term we think of more as applying to a bigger outfit. But for the individual pilot, what kind of information do you have for them on that front?
6: Well, and you're right, Zach. When we talk about safety culture, it's typically about organizational flying, whether it's Part 121 or Part 135. And, I mean, the FAA has had an initiative for some years called SMS, or Safety Management System, where it sets the standards and the policies for how to develop a safety culture within your organization. But one of the things that is addressed in the current issue that Susan can elaborate on a bit is, okay, this is a GA magazine, right? So how do we talk about a safety culture for one? And the magazine makes a very clear point about saying, even if you're single pilot, all you do is to own an airplane and you fly in an untowered field, you still have other people involved in that. For example, who put fuel in the airplane? Who does the maintenance? What about insurance? What about ATC? So,
7: well, and you can also rely on passengers. And I do seminars on personal minimums, and I always sneak in something about making sure. And when I do a seminar for cockpit companions, I always sneak in a piece about you need to help the pilot develop personal minimums so that person, too, is part of the safety culture. We address a lot of that. Some of those are specifically in an article we call Party of One. And it talks about how you can have, and you do have, you just need to make use of it, a safety culture with, regardless of how many people are in the airplane.
8: I'd love to dive into that a little bit more. We just had a helicopter flight physician on as our previous segment, and they necessarily have two or sometimes more non-flying crew members. We all know just from driving that it can get distracting. You have other people in who aren't focused on driving. They're talking with each other. They're working on their phone, whatever. What do you tell pilots who are curious about this issue? What can they do to help make their passengers part of the program as opposed to just being a distraction?
7: Well, one of the things that we address in the checklist column, which is one of our regular columns, is that there are things that you can do with passengers. We offer, at least as an option, a briefing called Safety, and the words spell out, you know, seatbelts, air and comfort, fire, emergency, traffic and talking, and your questions. And so you can remember to do that, and that's a way to make sure that your passengers know what your expectations are and when they can talk.
6: Well, and beyond a non-flying passenger, oftentimes we have the opportunity to fly with another pilot passenger. And if both people are familiar with the airplane, it's a bit in the airlines like having two captains in the airplane. Somebody has to set the tone about who's going to be in charge. But the point of briefing almost anything, whether it's a non-flying passenger or a non-pilot passenger, a pilot passenger, or even yourself. I mean, I can talk to myself sometimes when I'm, you know, if I'm single pilot in a single engine airplane. I want to create a shared mental model of how this flight's going to go, and that includes the passenger.
7: Well, a while back, Paul and I did another program about standard operating procedures for GA and how you can use the SOP and develop one for your flying and profiles. So there was a lot of interest in that. But we didn't address profiles in this issue of the magazine, but there, as you said, there are lots of places you can go when you dive in.
4: How do you develop, so say, in a flying club, how would you develop SOPs to try to keep some everybody's standard? Is that something you've looked at?
6: Well, I've looked at how to develop procedures on an individual basis, taking into consideration what the plane is, what the mission of the plane is, and the type of flying that somebody would like to do. But it's well known that for larger aircraft, they're flown basically by procedures and profiles. And by profiles, we mean, well, essentially they're a graphical representation of what you're going to do at certain phases of flight. When you will rotate, when you might retract the flaps in a single-engine airplane, or as you're approaching an airport, when do you consider slowing down for an approach? And all of these things can be presented in a graphical form. So to me, it's a way of developing a standardized way of doing things the same way all the time. And the main emphasis of doing standard operating procedures, even for a single pilot in a single-engine airplane, is not to have things spelled out for you when they're going right, but to have things spelled out for you when they're going wrong. You might have a distraction, as, for example, we've already talked about this. You might have a distraction in your passenger. There might be a slight mechanical problem. There might be a change in weather. And whenever you're faced to deal with other threats or other distractors, if you know your standard operating procedures, you will work through those because you've done them so many times the same way, and then you can deal with the threat or the distraction.
7: Well, and one thing I did, too, with my flying club, pulled together a checklist that was the original checklist with the airplane. It's fine, but it was not put together with the idea of flow patterns or anything else. Right. So I just reworked it, and unless there was a good reason to do this before that, I just went used a flow and added to the checklist things like some key speeds just as reminders, the safety briefing for passengers. In another checklist we talk about in the magazine, ABCDE for emergencies, airspeed best field checklist, declare an emergency exit, and you can add F and G if you want to for fuel and the ground plan. What are you going to do when everybody gets out? Because no matter, one of the things Paul was talking about, and I think we're very consistent with too, is when you are under stress, you forget things that are complicated. But because you learned the alphabet when you were small, and you can probably spell safety even if you don't know how to practice it, these are things that you can remember.
8: I had a question for you, Susan, in particular. You've held all sorts of positions with the Civil Air Patrol, and I know a lot of folks that are involved with that are younger, new to aviation. You do a lot of training and eval with them. What's it like bringing someone into this who's brand new to flying, perhaps, and who so has no concept of checklists or some of the safety things we've talked about? How do you inculcate those good habits for a first-time flyer?
7: Well, it's what instructors call the primacy, law of primacy. You start and teach what you mean for people to do. Just like when I started learning to fly, my instructor did a thorough pre-flight briefing, and we talked about what we were going to do. He showed me how to pre-flight the airplane, but I was not permitted to say, that looks good. I had to say what and why. And I was very fortunate to have good training, and I've tried to pass that on. And also tried to remember to look at things in terms of not using so much jargon when you start out. Really think about explaining things to people who have never been here before.
8: And then, Paul, you've had experience training in a more experienced context, flyers who have been in a lot of different situations, sure, flown different airframes. What's that like? Because it can often be harder to break bad habits rather than to create good habits.
6: There's absolutely no question of that. But the key is to encourage the individual to set all of that aside and just say, yes, you might be typed in this airplane, but these are our procedures. This is how we want you to fly the airplane. Plus, it is our approved program. I mean, that's something that people need to understand, is we're not just making this stuff up, you know, as we go. It's an approved program, approved by the administrator, and it's something we have to follow. If there's a reason to change something, we're open to that. But until we do, we say fly the procedures the way we're supposed to fly them.
4: And what's some things in the next issue that we might be looking forward to, or have you not gotten
7: to
4: the next one yet?
7: Absolutely. It's under construction. In fact, it's with the printer now. We're going to be looking at emergencies and handling emergencies, but another thing about emergencies is preventing them. One other thing I'd like to say about safety culture quickly, though, the issue starts and ends with columns that talk about the importance in safety culture of taking care of yourself. It's that oxygen rule. Put on your own oxygen mask before helping others. Make sure that you are a good part of the system.
8: And then lastly, I'll just say this, and I'm sure you guys can echo it. If you have an emergency and you need to declare it ATC, please say Mayday, Pan Pan, or emergency. I can't tell you how many times I had pilots be a little vague about it. And boy, if you can be direct, they can start getting you those resources quickly.
6: Well, that's absolutely true. And most of us, if we're in a single engine airplane, we're losing altitude. The sooner you can communicate that, the better you're going to be.
8: Absolutely. Paul Prideker and Susan Parsons of FAA Safety Briefing, thank you so much for joining us here on Squawk 1200.
6: It's a pleasure.
7: Thank you.
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1: I am Digital Dave.
2: I'm Fast Eddie. I wish I remembered what plane we were talking about.
1: We may not have even been talking about a plane. For all I know, it was a roller coaster ride.
2: Could very well be.
1: Anyway,
2: we have Tony Washburn with us from NASA.
1: NASA.
2: He's out from Langley, of all places. And
1: that's in Virginia, right?
2: Right.
5: It is.
1: Got to get that right.
2: And yep, we're going to talk about the Sustainable Flight Demonstration Project.
1: We were discussing this earlier, and we figured that sustainable flight is just the ability to keep the airplane up in the air.
5: That's what you're thinking?
1: Yeah, that's it.
5: Yeah.
1: There's the whole program.
5: That word sustainable means a lot of different things to a lot of different people.
1: It does. Sure does.
5: Yeah.
2: So what's the goal of this project?
5: So the goal of this project is really more oriented towards reducing the amount of fuel needed, or the amount of energy in flight. So while sustainable is a big word that means all sorts of things, in this case, we're really working on sustainability from less emissions in the atmosphere.
1: Okay, so have you guys considered putting pedals on the airplane? I mean, you got 250 people back there, right?
2: That's a lot of horsepower.
5: So what I recall is the pedal approach has been tried in the past.
1: Didn't work out.
5: It's just not that convenient for passengers.
1: But boy, think of the exercise.
2: Yeah, but there's always a slacker in the bunch. That'd be me.
1: So you're looking at increasing general aircraft efficiency. You're looking at alternative propulsion systems.
5: So in the Sustainable Flight Demonstrator project, it's really about the airplane, the airframe itself. NASA has other projects that are looking at propulsion improvements and other things as well. But in this case, we're trying to see if a different approach to a commercial transport in the single aisle class would yield a significant benefit in terms of energy needed and thus emissions emitted as well.
1: Okay.
5: So, and the concept is, it's called a transonic truss brace wing. So the transonic means, of course, we fly at normal speeds, Mach 0.8 or so, just like A320s and Boeing 737s now. And then same C-class sort of idea. But the wing itself is the big difference. And it's a very high aspect ratio wing, or small chord, high span. And then to do that without a huge structural penalty, you add a truss to support it from underneath. And so we've studied this with partners for maybe 15 to 20 years at this point, and it's all looking good. But now it's time to actually build an X-plane and see if we can learn what we need to learn to see if that would work as a product.
1: Can I make an assumption that this wing is going to move up from the mid-wing position to higher up on the fuselage to accommodate that strut?
5: That's a great assumption, and that's correct.
1: Okay.
5: So it would look, it looks like a high wing a little bit, but with that strut, of course, that adds some aerodynamic complexities to be able to make that work out without penalties.
9: Aerodynamic drag.
5: Drag. It is a drag.
2: Yeah. The strut that you're using, that is also another wing too, isn't it?
5: So it can be, or it maybe isn't. And so as we've gone through the optimization process with ground test and wind tunnels and also with computational simulations, it seems to optimize out where you carry a little bit of lift on that strut. So a little bit of lift, but not too much, because then you end up with other troubles with interference and like choke flow.
1: Okay. Yeah. Choke flow being?
5: The flow goes supersonic in the whole channel there, and then you end up with a large drag increase.
1: Gotcha.
5: Yeah.
1: Okay.
2: Well, the first example of that I can think of, believe it or not, World War One Fokker triplane, the middle wing is barely doing anything at all on it because of the restricted airflow. It does look
1: cool. So they left it.
5: Yeah, it's very identifiable, right?
1: Yeah, yes, yes. So when you say X-plane, we're going to be talking a single-seater test bed, right? We're not going to go right for something larger.
5: It is large. So it is an X-plane, so it's not a Y-plane, but it is large. The span, 145-ish feet.
1: That's pretty big.
5: And it'll have two crew, at least, in the cockpit, and then, of course, some test engineers and things like that on board as well.
1: Oh.
5: So it is, we're building this X-plane off of an MD-90 frame. And so there are some reasons why we did that. There were trades done at the beginning, and one of the reasons is we're working with Boeing, who's actually contributing more than NASA to this process, this progress. And they own the MD-90, all the IP, so they had, it's easy access to the drawings and everything like that to make modifications.
1: I would think that'd be hard because, as you said earlier, we're moving the wing to the top. The fuselage was never designed to accommodate the spar loads at the top. They brought it in from the bottom. So that's got to make it complicated.
5: It's nice to talk to someone who knows what's going on. So you're right. The current intent is that the wing will just sit on top of the fuselage and be fastened rather than integrated into the fuselage for the X-plane. That will have some penalties, but we're not trying to actually achieve the full performance, and it just makes it an easier process to integrate that onto the fuselage that way. Now, we're still working, and we may end up changing that mindset at some point depending on how things work out with everything else on the aircraft.
2: All right. Well, what about the wing? You know, a fuselage is no problem. You get them anywhere. But a wing, that's going to be specially built for this project.
5: Absolutely. Yep. So it's the MD-90, the first thing I think is to remove the engines and then to pull the wing off. And maybe I maybe have that reversed. Then they're going to cut 19 frames out of the forward fuselage, so just after the cockpit. And that'll shorten it up. And then the wing will go on about where the end of that 19-frame cut is. And it'll be upstream, and then the strut will actually integrate in where the gear are now. And okay, we'll use the same gear that the MD-90 has.
1: So you're going to leave the base strut spar assemblies all the way to the gear.
5: Right.
1: Okay.
2: So
1: they're cutting 19 frames. There goes first class.
2: Yeah, really.
1: It's all economy.
5: Or it's all first class.
1: maybe.
2: It's an X-plane. They won't do that.
1: It's X-class.
2: Listen, it'll turn out like every other airliner, a highly efficient school bus with very small seats.
5: I have no comment.
1: I can neither confirm or deny. Yeah.
2: Like a great project. The thing that I like about it is that you guys are using already existing components, because to build a fuselage from scratch, significant time and resource expenditures.
1: And so, you use the word will. So in other words, you haven't actually started construction?
5: Correct. Boeing has taken possession of two MD-90s at this stage, but the deconstruction process. I don't know how far along they are in that.
1: I volunteer to help. I can take a sawzall to anything.
5: I know you guys were talking about this. Is it demonstration project
1: or demolition? Yes. Demolition.
2: Come on. A little of both. I'm good with a hammer, too, so.
1: And we work cheap.
2: Yeah.
5: Well, there may be openings.
1: Yeah,
5: well,
1: you never know.
2: Now, you just raised an important question. You said Boeing has two of these MD-90s. Are you building one or two of them? Or are you going to do a mishmash?
5: We're building one.
1: Well, they got to have, you know, a backup in case they cut the wrong frame.
2: I was going to say the other one is spare parts, you know, what we call a parts pig.
1: So right now you've done design, you've done CAD, you've done a wind tunnel simulation, maybe some model wind tunnel work?
5: Some model wind tunnel work. And when I say that, we've done quite a bit of wind tunnel work, but not with this approach to the X-plane. So
1: right, the wing on top, yeah.
5: Yeah. So more of an integrated thing that you would do from a clean sheet. And that's what drove us to deciding this X-plane was necessary. And that is because the questions remaining are mainly about the details and if our predictions actually work in flight.
1: That's what I'm wondering. What kind of improvement in efficiency are you hoping for or shooting for?
5: So one of the things about this project when we started it was that NASA set like a time limit. So we wanted to go after something that could be a possibility as a product in the 2030s. So not too far advanced. And that then drove us to something that could be manufactured in that process, in that time frame. So what are we hoping that this would achieve if this X-plane works out and there's a decision to build a product at some point? The expectation is it could be up to about 30% better in fuel burn than current planes, like 320 Neos and
1: at the same
5: Maxes.
1: Working loads.
5: Same kind of C class.
1: Right. You
5: know, same missions, basically.
1: I mean, yeah, we can make it really efficient if it only takes three passengers.
5: Right.
1: That's impressive.
5: Yeah. And the trade show that this approach from the clean sheet design gets better compared to those aircraft the longer range it is. And so it looks very good for long range, and then a little we're working on how good it is at shorter ranges as well.
2: Yeah. Is there any plans to try and boost the speed of the aircraft?
5: No. Okay. I don't think so. I think that we're satisfied with the current single aisle speed, which is Mach 0.8-ish. It suits the routes and the turnaround time. One of the good things about this is it really works still in the same airspace system that we have. NASA's doing modeling, though, to see what the nuances are because these planes like to fly high.
1: Right.
5: So that may be an effect on the whole airspace, and we're modeling that right now.
1: Well, I'm hoping that this design change, this philosophy, would be scalable across all the range of airliners that are out there.
5: So there's certainly the first target is that single aisle and maybe even a little bit larger than what we see now in the single aisle class, like the 757 sort of scale. But there's no physical reason that we know of that it can't go larger. Now, it will probably have folding wingtips if it comes to product, because the span is so much greater than current gate.
1: Right, airports can't accommodate it.
5: Right, and that's one of the things NASA is also modeling, is what the ground traffic would have to be to accommodate this, and if it could sometimes use twin aisle gates, things like that.
1: Right. Well, that's amazing stuff. I can't wait to see this. See some hardware here.
2: Well, the hardware that I saw yesterday at NASA was they have a small model of it.
1: Right.
2: And it's very cool.
1: Well, I want to see the real thing.
2: So do I.
5: So I hope that you get a chance to see the real thing late 2028.
1: Nice.
5: That's the goal.
2: That's not far off.
1: Nope.
5: And that has caused us to do some things in reverse with this X-plane, where we normally would do more groundwork before we start.
1: Okay. Well, I hate to cut you short, but we're out of time. Stop up at the NASA Pavilion to find out more about the Sustainable Flight Demo Project. I'm Digital Dave.
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9: You're listening to an EAA Radio special report. I'm Farid Gio. A joint NBC USA Today news report just out examines the ticket taxes assessed on airline tickets. The report asks the question why ticket taxes should be used to fund improvements and maintenance on airports that offer no commercial service. Joining me is EAA President Tom Poboresdi to discuss the report. Welcome, Tom.
10: Thank you for having me.
9: You've seen the report. Are the airports referred to in the story not providing commercial service? Considering that a charter flight can leave from any airport, not just ones with airline service, is the report accurate?
10: I think in any of these situations, to try and tell a story as extensive as this is, in sound bites on news reports on the television or the cable venues, or within the USA Today, which was an extensive article, but again, they picked and chose what stories they want to tell, what airports they went to, and didn't give the full story. I liken it to the transportation infrastructure of roadways that we have. There's major expressways that at certain times of the day are congested, and other roads that are hardly used but are important to the overall transportation system. The overall system needs the general aviation airports, small, large, medium, and so forth. And this story needs to be told in a much broader fashion. It was interesting to me that the spokesperson on the Today Show was Jim May, who represents the airlines. And, of course, their mission has been very focused in terms of trying to relieve the financial burden from them and passing it on to others. The congestion at the major airports isn't just a factor of money. It's a factor of the airlines' operations, all trying to operate at the same time. And so there's extensive stories here. The level of accuracy is not so much whether it's accurate. It doesn't tell the whole story. They're misrepresenting the general aviation role, which is a story that's been they've tried to misrepresent for years.
11: And I was going to ask you about the comments of Jim May. Is this another tack kind of along the user fee angle, since that one hasn't really worked very well?
10: Absolutely. We need an integrated effort. You know, we need the commercial service. We need airlines. We need charter. We need private transportation. We need private airports. We need private-owned airplanes. We need the whole system. And the fact of the matter is you can't survive with just a few major airports. You can't survive with just the private airports. You need a combination of both. And what they're doing is they're again, trying to get a point across by just focusing on a few airports rather than looking at the total spectrum of the thousands of airports that serve this country.
9: Why does there continue to be a disconnect in the public's mind between general aviation airports and how integrated they are in the economy and our lives?
10: I'm not sure there's a disconnect in the public's minds. I think the disconnect is in the minds of those who are trying to use the media as a way to promote their particular perspective, in this case, the commercial entities, the commercial airlines, and so forth. The public basically is a situation they're just looking for accurate information. Right now, they're just getting, in this particular story, one side of the story.
11: How can general aviation users tell their side of the story?
10: Well, it's going to take, again, a massive effort. It's not an easy battle to fight because it's like the watermelon seed. You push it with your thumb and it slips out and goes over here, and then you run over there to tell that story and so forth. And it's going to take an aggressive campaign over a period of time at all levels of government and all levels of the local and regional community efforts to validate the importance of the GA airport community. You know, to some who in the GA community feel the taxes they're paying are going to subsidize areas and services they don't use either in terms of the IFR system and so on. So the story is huge. The story is significant. But the main thing is we need to have an integrated transportation system both on the ground and in the air.
11: Tom, thanks very much for joining us.
10: Thank you.
9: Tom Poboresdi is president of the Experimental Aircraft Association. You're listening to EAA Radio.
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13: So that was a hot swap, wasn't it? I always love it when we get a nice crowd in the room. It is not a big studio, so it's great fun.
14: Looks bigger on television.
13: It looks bigger on television.
14: There are
13: webcams exactly right.
14: All around you.
13: Wave to mom. We have the Air Care Alliance with us here this morning. We have Mark Hansen. He's the vice president and a board member at Air Care Alliance. And we have Josh Olson, who is actually the executive director of Angel Flight West, which is also part of the Air Care Alliance. So let's start at the beginning. Mark, can you tell us what the Air Care Alliance is?
6: The Air Care Alliance is a member organization that represents all the volunteer pilot organizations in the U.S. So we go out and advocate for all those organizations, not only with the alphabets, you know, the FAA and NTSB and others, but we also go out and try to talk to other organizations that may be able to promote and build awareness about the availability of charitable aviation. It's been around 30 years. We're getting really active now nationally trying to push the message. We think the message is the biggest issue. People don't know the services available using general aviation. And we like pilots to know of all types. But this year in particular, we're pushing just general awareness about charitable aviation.
14: Do you have some numbers that you could share about how many pilots or maybe how many operations? Or
6: sure. Last year we did about 35,000 flights. About 12,000 pilots, about 5,000 different families, and kind of surprisingly, and another reason we want to build awareness is 16,000 animals. So you'd like to see that flipped around so there's more people than animals being flown. Animals also still a big need, conservation. You probably have heard about flying turtles. I mean, there's lots of reasons to fly animals, but people definitely a bigger need.
14: It feels like those kinds of things have gotten more press in the last 12 months. I feel like I've seen a lot more. So your outreach is working, or it's catching on somehow, awareness is.
6: Yeah, I mean, just this year at Oshkosh, we've had three sessions talking about public benefit flying, and Saturday is a whole day. We've been working with Rick Larson, and a whole day dedicated to public benefit flying. We'll have a static display on Boeing Plaza, and some of our pilots and their airplanes will be there.
14: Great.
6: So please come see us.
14: We'll revisit that at the end just to make sure that everybody knows and hears it.
13: That's exactly right. So, Mark, you've actually done a lot of public benefit flying with a lot of different organizations under this, I'm going to call it an umbrella.
6: Yes.
13: Was that a good term?
6: And that is a good term. I mean, here we go. The show's starting. The Air Care Alliance doesn't fly flights. We just go out and advocate for all the members. Yeah, I belong to several organizations, and I like flying for those organizations. And I've done collectively a little bit more than 400 flights, mostly for people. But what's, again, going back to the turtle story, I get more comments from air traffic control when I'm flying turtles than I do when I'm flying people.
14: Well, no, you do have a pilots and paws hat on.
6: I do, right? And that's another long story.
13: Okay. Yeah, exactly.
6: I try to represent everybody equally.
14: There we go.
6: Not sure that works, but I do try.
13: That's true. And Josh, you have an interesting bio as well, because you joined Angel Flight West in 2004.
15: Yeah, that's right. My introduction into charitable aviation was actually when I was working in advertising. And my boss came in and said, "Hey, I know you like airplanes. I got this pro bono client for you," which was our sister organization, Angel Flight South Central, at the time. So once I learned about their mission and this huge need for transportation to healthcare and met volunteer pilots like Mark, I quickly fell in love with that mission. And so I wanted to do everything to help them. So I really started as a volunteer. And then as I got more involved in the organization and became more of a passion, and felt like my skill set lended itself really well to leading that organization, that's when I transitioned into a leadership role at Angel Flight West.
13: Do you still do flights?
15: I am a light sport pilot. I call myself a pilot enabler. I give pilots the best reason to fly. So
13: that's brilliant.
15: I know there's a lot of pilots listening, and you know Mark over here is an addict as well. Once you experience doing something that you love and see the impact that it's making in someone else's life, it's really one of the rare instances where everyone wins. And I hear this from pilots all the time. They say, I feel like I'm giving way more than I'm actually I'm receiving way more than I'm actually giving.
14: Yeah.
15: Because oftentimes passengers show up with cookies thanking them. You know, articles are written at EAA and otherwise, and the pilots are like, you know, this seems out of balance. It feels like I'm getting way more than I'm giving, and I think Mark could probably identify well with that.
14: Yeah, definitely. If you're just joining us, we're talking with Josh Olson, who's the executive director of Angel Flight West, and with Mark Hansen, who's a board member at the Air Care Alliance. It should not be lost on anybody that part of the enablement to what you're doing is the local airport.
6: Absolutely.
14: Now, you know, don't want to get the cart before the horse in terms of what priorities are, but isn't it the case that you wouldn't be able to do a lot of these things if we didn't still have and still depend upon a healthy network of small airports?
6: Yeah, absolutely.
15: Yeah, Angel Flight West was founded and still officed at the Santa Monica Airport. So we have to tell this story a lot because, one, we want to help the aviation community, the importance of small airports, but two, it's literally saving people's lives to have access to healthcare so close to the centers of excellence, and vice versa, right? These rural airports that are the connector for people that need access to this healthcare. So it's critically important, and we're happy to tell that story, obviously, as Air Care Alliance and Angel Flight West. We're 501c3, so we can't lobby on that behalf. You know, we leave that to AOPA and NBAA and others, but we can tell the story of the impact that those airports make in the lives of people that live in those communities.
13: Right. And I guess my next question is, how do people find you and how do they qualify for a flight?
6: Yeah, that's a great question. And again, that's what we're trying to change this year, really start pushing harder and harder, is getting the message out to clinics, to regional offices of, you know, organizations that are trying to help people get from A to B. You know, even religious organizations, you know, how do you connect with anyone locally that may not know that they don't have to drive 8 hours? You know, one of my favorite flight stories, and I'm hoping I'm not jumping ahead here, but, you know, I got a phone call on a Tuesday to fly a baby who was going for its 8th open heart surgery and was seven months old. And they didn't know they could get a ride, and they were driving 8 hours from upstate New York to Boston Children's and had been doing it for months already, and now they've been flying just regularly. So, you know, we are trying to figure out the secret sauce and getting that message out. We're also doing a program with the Rotary International where we're going to all the Rotary clubs, not pilots, and just saying, spread the message. You know someone that may have cancer and they, you know, they need to drive to get that, you know, that support.
13: You do have qualifications for the patients because you're not an air ambulance service, so there are some rules.
6: And I didn't answer that. Do you want to go?
15: Yeah, that. Thank you for clarifying that. Yeah, this is all non-emergency, so these are folks that have scheduled appointments. It's outpatient, and we focus on safety throughout the process, so there's no pressure to get there. We encourage pilots to follow their own personal minimums, that they can cancel at any time, and we'll work with the patient for backup plans and so forth, because that obviously is a really vital part of what we're doing, is keeping everyone safe, both the volunteers and the patients that we're serving. And in terms of learning more about Air Care Alliance specifically, people can visit our website, www.aircarealliance.org. You can volunteer as a pilot on the website, and it lists all the different organizations. So if you want to fly animals, you can fly animals. If you want to do disaster relief, you can fly disaster relief flights. If you want to fly patients to and from treatment, you can do that. If you want to fly turtles and relocate endangered turtles, you can do that. So it's a great way to kind of learn about all the different opportunities, easy way to sign up, and then you get onboarded with those other organizations, which is really just a brief orientation and some documentation, and you're on your way.
14: So all the costs are borne by the pilot and owner, right?
15: That's correct. The way the FARs are written for Part 91, which is most of these organizations are flying under Part 91, you can't receive compensation. The one little kernel that the FAA has given us is that you can write it off as a tax donation. So the pilots are donating all the costs. They do get a little bit of a tax credit on the back of that. And then the Air Care Alliance is working actually presently on some fuel exemptions so we can start to reimburse some of the fuel, but that will require the next round of the FAA reauthorization to lighten those rules. There are some currently that, some organizations qualify that's pretty prohibitive, so we're trying to loosen that a little bit so we can do more of this great work that everybody wants to do that's on a budget.
14: So at this point in time, foundations or other not-for-profits, other funders, they don't participate, not at this point. Is that right?
15: In fuel, they don't reimburse a fuel per se. Yeah, each organization has to fundraise for the hard costs of what it costs to operate a nonprofit, right, which is really just people, space, and technology. And then those that are choosing to do fuel reimbursement, you know, have to figure out how to come up with those funds as well.
14: Got it.
13: And do so within the architecture of the existing regulations for Part 91 flying. That's the important thing to
15: exactly
13: say.
15: Exactly right, yep.
13: Yeah. Mark, tell us again a little bit more before we leave. Are you in a booth on the field?
16: Not this year, but we're going to have Public Benefit Flying Day on Saturday, and we're there all day on Boeing Plaza. We'll have two or three planes, static display. Please come by. We have brochures for many organizations, and we'll be there to answer questions.
15: And if there are any volunteer pilots listening that would like to join us, we're doing a big group photo at 11 a.m. In front of the Coast Guard helicopter at the Boeing Plaza on Saturday, correct?
14: Yeah, great. Mark Hansen and Josh Olson talking about public benefit flying and the Air Care Alliance.
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2: I'm Fast Eddie.
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1: Your choice.
2: Yep.
1: Anyway.
2: From the International Federal Pavilion, we have Al Knox with us. Good morning.
25: Good morning.
1: Good morning, sir. We see that you have a shirt that says Search and Rescue. It doesn't say Get Lost, though. That's your sticker.
25: That's our sticker. That's right.
2: Yeah, I had
25: Get Lost, support Search and Rescue.
1: That's right.
25: Yes, I'm from the Search and Rescue Satellite Aided Tracking Program. I'm actually the acting program manager right now.
1: Okay.
25: And we're here, as we try to be every year, supporting the International Federal Pavilion and trying to educate aviators. This is our largest outreach event for obvious reasons, and educate them and make sure that they have an ELT on board. We'd prefer they have a 406 megahertz ELT. We offer a capability to come check their registration, which they register with NOAA. See if it's updated, and just here to talk about the system and what it provides to aviators, mariners, and outdoorsmen.
1: Okay, let's talk about your operations. How are you notified that you need to go look for one for someone? Who makes that decision to call you guys in?
25: So the way our system works is we'll keep it to aviators because we're at an aviation show. So the beacons are designed to go off automatically in case of an accident. They can also be triggered manually. Once they are activated, they go through our system. It is hands-free. The first place that an alert is touched in our system is by somebody in a rescue coordination center around the United States, either the Coast Guard or the Air Force. They will do a preliminary investigation. Hopefully the beacon is registered, which again is free of charge. That registration information is protected. It's only shared, the only people we're authorized to share it with, other than the beacon owner, are rescue forces when that beacon goes off. The rescue forces, either the Coast Guard or the Air Force in the United States, will do that preliminary investigation and determine if a distress exists, and then they'll marshal whatever forces they need. So we're really the communication service provider. We get the distress alerts to the people that have jurisdiction for wherever you're sitting when that beacon goes off.
1: Okay. Now, as I understand, some of the new 406 beacons will give you GPS coordinates as well?
25: Oh, absolutely. Yeah. In fact, I don't know of any that don't have a GPS chip anymore or can take a feed from your ComNav system in your airplane.
1: Right. So that's got to make life easier.
25: It certainly does. Our system is what we call belt and suspenders. If the beacon finds itself and reports to us a GPS coordinate, that's great. If for some reason it's in a situation where it can't get GPS, we can still determine where you are through different triangulation procedures, depending on which satellite system. And right now we have three satellite systems all looking for these beacons. So we can find it either way. That's the way the system was built in 1983, and that's the way we continue to operate it.
1: How long would you say it takes from a beacon activation to dispatch of rescue forces?
25: So that's a complicated question. Notification is very fast. Typically, but it's when your beacon goes off, in less than a minute, somebody has that alert. It then becomes a function of how fast can they get forces marshaled, how long does it take to get to the situation. So, again, we make sure that the stress alert is sent to the people that have to make that decision. But then it's kind of out of our hands because it's a function of, you know, if your beacon's going off in the middle of the Atlantic, it might take some time for the Coast Guard to get someone there. If you've gone down in the mountains of Colorado, it may take time for rescue forces to get there. The point is, somebody will know you're in distress, and some kind of response will be taking place.
1: Is there a verification process where you look at the beacon and you look at the coordinates and you go, yeah, that's an airport? And then you realize he probably just bounced it hard on a landing and we don't need to do anything yet.
25: Yes, absolutely. The rescue personnel at the Coast Guard and the Air Force, as I said, they have a limited period of time to do that investigation. And they get really good. I sat in the chair at the Air Force Rescue Coordination Center for about 15 years before I moved on to do, you know, other things in our program. They typically have 1 hour, similar to a golden hour. They have an hour to determine that a non-distress exists. 406 alerts in our national SAR system are always considered a distress. Just because of the way they're designed, the way they operate, the fact that we have information about them, and they're much more reliable than the old beacons. So typically, within that hour, if you can determine it's a non-distress, then you don't have to send anybody. But if you get to that hour and you've made calls, you've looked at it, you've called the airport, then you've got to get somebody out.
1: Okay. I had to laugh the other day. I was walking by and I saw CAP cadets on a golf cart with the antenna.
25: Yes,
1: looking,
25: sir.
1: Looking for ELTs.
25: Yep. The Air Force Rescue Center in Tyndall every year opens what they call a precautionary mission on here at Oshkosh. They work with CAP. They're typically up toward the Warbirds area. You know, they have their Blue Beret Academy. And they put a team out here so that if there's hard landings, they can get those ELTs shut off right away. That precautionary mission pays bonus for the AFRCC because they don't have to keep sending out teams. They have a team right here, and they can get them silenced right away.
1: Okay. As a pilot, what can I do to guarantee my beacon is in good health?
25: So first thing you do is register it with NOAA. That allows you to put your name, up to 4 points of contact, where you keep the aircraft, and it gives you the ability, if you're going out flying, you can put, you know, a rudimentary flight plan in there and say, you know, from the 21st of July to the 28th of July, I'm going to be in flying to Oshkosh, Wisconsin. And you can update that literally almost to the minute. So that provides the greatest data. And then usually twice a year, run the self-check on your ELT. The FAA has a one-year, you know, an annual inspection, right? But we've built a self-test function in there that you can go in and self-test that beacon. It'll run through all its checks. It'll actually send a burst to the satellite. It flips 2 bits. So we get it, but we don't process it like an actual

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1: Our partner Galileo satellites, and what that does is when your alert is received, we send a message to our colleagues in France. They upload it into the navigation signal, comes back to your beacon, and it gives you an indication that your alert has been received. Not that rescue forces are on the way, but that somebody knows your beacon is going off.
2: Right, right. So the biggest piece of advice you're going to give pilots is stay with the beacon.
1: Yes. Yes.
2: Yeah. Don't walk away from the aircraft.
1: No, you know,
2: unless you absolutely have to.
1: Yeah. Get clear of the aircraft if you can take your beacon with you. But yeah, we'll be looking for that beacon.
2: Now that begs a question. Will the beacon update its location if you're hiking out?
1: Yes. Depending on the type of beacon.
2: Okay.
1: If you have a PLB or an EPIRB, which some pilots that fly over water like to carry the maritime beacon, and you're carrying it with you, it will continue to give us updates as long as that beacon is on.
2: Okay. How has things like SPOT and the other flight trackers changed your mission? Has it made it easier?
1: Well, it hasn't. It hasn't, again, from a NOAA perspective, from a big program perspective, it hasn't changed what we do. We just keep doing what we're doing with 406. We think that is the gold standard. But it certainly has affected the rescue forces because that's more feeds that they get. And frequently, some of those don't go to the recognized SAR authority for that area. They'll go to 911 dispatch, and they'll notify. And so it complicates things. But they're all tools. They're all tools to use. And if that's what you choose to use, they have some added features that we don't have. So,
2: you know,
1: the rescue forces will tell you, you use what you're comfortable with. And that's the bottom line. You have to be comfortable with whatever you're using.
2: How many rescue guys? I mean, what's an average year look like? 100, 200, 500?
1: Oh, actual rescues?
2: Yeah.
1: We average about 400 saves from our system a year.
2: That's more than one a day.
1: Yes, sir. That's more than one a day. And we only count it as a save if our system was the first indication of a distress or the only indication of distress. So if you fire it off, if you call Mayday, if you're a boat and you're sinking, you call Mayday and you fire off your beacon, the Coast Guard gets the Mayday first, that's an assist for us, but that's not a save. But if the beacon signal is the only thing the Coast Guard got, that's a save.
2: Wow.
1: So we're very, very circumspect about what we count.
2: All right. I want to thank you for joining us.
3: Yep. We've been listening to Al Knox here with SARSAT. So by all means,
2: International Federal Pavilion
3: right.
2: and talk to him.
3: Talk to him. Don't keep him busy. Do not get lost. This is Fast Eddie.
2: And I'm Digital Dave.
3: And this is EAA Radio.
0: Let's go back to 2012 for this classic interview.
2: And we are joined by Mr. Mark Rosenkind. And he just told me his name, and I bet I got it wrong anyway. How am I doing there, Mark?
4: And it's Rosenkind.
2: See?
4: Don't need to add the N.
2: And yeah,
4: see?
2: You get used to that, huh?
4: There you go, yeah.
2: Oh, all right. Well, you know, that's why
4: never
2: we're on radio.
4: Before.
3: I gave you a cheat sheet on it, and you're not paying attention.
2: I'm not paying attention to anything these days.
3: I think you're tired.
2: No. Would that be an example of... human fatigue?
3: Well, I don't know about the human part, but it's definitely fatigue.
2: Anyway, Mark, I understand that's what you're here to talk about.
4: I am. But I got to start with, this is my first time at Oshkosh.
2: Oh my, are you in aluminum overload?
4: You know, it is just incredible. And being from the National Transportation Safety Board, for us it's all about safety. So the first thing is it's very cool to see how much emphasis there is on flight safety and all the other aspects here. And then the other part is just way fun. So I got to tell you, it's just barely been a day and it's been terrific already. So.
2: And we're keeping him from going to look at airplanes.
3: Absolutely.
2: Ha, deal with it.
3: So you are talking about fatigue here. It's a well-known fact that pilots, especially at odd hours, they have problems.
2: They get tired.
3: They get tired. Yeah, we do wear out. We can't run 24/7 and recharge like that. So what's the NTSB doing about human fatigue?
4: Well, and it's a great place to start because the board's been looking at fatigue forever, and we've identified fatigue as a probable cause in accidents for the last 20, 30

0: years, basically. We have a most wanted list of safety improvements. Fatigue's been on it since 1990 when we started the list. So it's been a focus for us for a long time. And our focus has been, basically, to make recommendations across a broad range of areas. Everything from official hours of service rules to things like getting everybody educated, making sure people learn about sleep disorders, and basically anything that's going to help people stay alert and perform safely when they're on the job flying their airplane.
1: Well, it sounds like that you and the airlines may be at odds from time to time on this subject.
0: You know, being a board member of the NTSB, what's great is we get to focus on safety. And so our investigations are independent, and what we find, we get to talk about what's important. And yeah, people aren't always happy, but in fact, our chairman, Debbie Hirschman, likes to say the NTSB is the moral compass and conscience for the transportation industry. You got to speak truth to power. And so what we find, we go after to try and make things safer.
2: Well, I won't argue that point.
1: I mean, I like that.
2: One of the more notable incidents recently was the pilots of a commercial airliner. They were both asleep at the switch, and they flew out over Lake Michigan, I think it was, missed their destination by, 200 miles or so?
0: And actually, that one, I'll just say, that was a flight that passed Minneapolis over 100 miles. That's exactly an hour and 17 minutes, basically, out of touch with the ATC.
2: Right, I remember
0: They, though,
2: that.
0: Were distracted.
2: They were distracted.
0: Yes, so that was an issue about bidding schedules, etc.
1: Right.
0: But the one that most people don't know on this side is there was a island hopper in Hawaii heading to Hilo, and it went 26 minutes out of touch, where both pilots we did show basically fell asleep. And again, it was 26 minutes. They're out over the water before they woke up and turned around and came back.
2: Did they have passengers on board at the time?
0: Oh, yes. That's what I'm saying. This is an island hopper with passengers.
1: But they recovered gracefully. And if you look out your right side window.
2: Yeah, exactly. I hope their snoring didn't keep the passengers awake.
1: Well, how do you prevent a pilot from going to work when he's tired?
0: And these exactly are the complexity of these issues. You know, you can start with everybody needs to get their sleep, but the world we live in, that's hard to do. And the first piece is for people to realize that when you don't get the sleep you need, or you're awake too long, or you got a sleep disorder, that can kill you from fatigue. And that's the part of it is, you know, everyone thinks you got to fall asleep. Yeah, that's the most dramatic. But really a bigger issue is fatigue degrades all aspects of performance. And so just paying attention or your communication skills or your reaction time, you know, if you're down 20 or 30%, that's the part that can be dangerous for you.
1: Yeah, I was just thinking, you take flight 1549 where they hit the birds. Now, if they had been tired, would they have been able to process that information quickly enough?
2: Who knows? And just in ordinary everyday life, we all know when we're fatigued. I spent 12 hours on a motorcycle once, and by the end of the day, I was completely shot. I almost dropped the thing. And,
1: wow.
2: You know, it's...
1: I spent 2 hours in a room with you once.
2: You're about ready to drop now, aren't you? But no, I've read a lot of NTSB reports, and fatigue has been mentioned as a factor in a number of them, especially stuff late at night or early in the morning.
1: Well, that's an interesting question there. Statistically speaking, is fatigue more of a factor in commercial operations where they're flying on schedules or general aviation?
0: Everybody.
1: It's pretty much even.
0: You got it. And that's one of the issues is people try and say, is fatigue better here or worse? The reality is everybody's got to deal with it. And we've, again, had it on our most wanted list for 22 years and made 200 safety recommendations related to fatigue across the board, all modes. And again, that's the thing is, you know, people think, is this one better than this one? They're all bad. You know, having a tired pilot, regardless of whether it's your job or fun, etc., that's dangerous for you. And you guys just pointed out, too, whether it's 12 hours on a motorcycle or 2 hours in a boring whatever it is, then you got to worry about just staying awake. And so, you know, the circumstance can have an effect, but it's, did you get enough sleep? Don't stay awake too long. Be worried about sleep disorders, etc. There are physiological things that can make it dangerous for you.
1: Wow. Do you expect to see sleep disorders play into the aeromedical, getting your medical certificate?
0: And actually, it's there already.
1: Okay.
0: And in fact, what's interesting, if you look across modes, aviation and trucking have their biggest focus right now on sleep disorders. So one of the problems, there are 90 different sleep disorders. The one that everybody hears about is sleep apnea, where you can't sleep and breathe at the same time. And why that's dangerous is they're basically, folks with sleep apnea are tired all the time, 6 times more likely to be in a car crash. So take the same kind of sleepiness and fatigue risk and put somebody in an airplane, got the same kind of a problem, basically. And part of the issue is many people with apnea don't know they've got it. You know, it's the bed partner who, you know, complains about the snoring, whereas the person who's waking up hundreds of times doesn't realize it.
1: Right. So it must be interesting when you get on a commercial flight. You're eyeing up the pilot. I hope you slept last night.
0: And, you know, it's kind of a challenge. You don't want to be wearing a NTSB logo shirt, but, you know, everyone else is, hi, how are you? And I'm thinking, how much sleep did you get last night?
1: Yeah, right, right.
2: That's got to be interesting, getting on an airliner and worrying about that. Didn't the FAA just change the rules around regarding hours of service on commercial airliners?
0: And good for you. You know, it ends up that in all modes of transportation, most of the rules for flight duty, driving, et cetera, were written in the 30s. And so all the science we've had that's accumulated over the last 80 years, basically, is not really represented. So the FAA in December changed, really for the first time in 70 years, to science-based regulations. And by my count, there are at least 20 or 30 new things that are pretty important there, making sure people get at least 10 hours off. So there's 8 hours of sleep, for example. 20 or 30 things like that that seem, you know, really critical from a science perspective. But we also point out it doesn't quite go far enough. Part of the controversy is that's all passenger carrying, but the cargo airlines were not included in that rule, for example.
2: What's the difference? It's all stuff that you're carrying, and an airliner being flown by a fatigued pilot is the same, whether it's cargo or passengers. The result can still be the same.
0: And that's the point that's been raised that I, you know, would want to emphasize. This is a human physiological issue. Doesn't matter what your job is, what you're driving or flying, it's going to be an issue that could put you at risk.
1: Well, where can we find out more while we're here at Oshkosh?
0: You know, NTSB.gov, the website, is great. And it's not just about fatigue, but I point out, you know, there's so much stuff that are safety resources, basically, on the website. We got accident reports. We have a training center. We have forums that are archived with videos you can learn about. We just had a GA safety forum and a GA search and rescue forum. All that stuff is on NTSB.gov, and I think it'd be great for people to go there and use it as a safety resource before something happens.
2: Sounds like good. A plan to me.
1: And you are in the International Federal Pavilion right up the street here?
0: We're in the Federal Pavilion. Got a great, great booth. Actually, we're highlighting. I was a board member on scene for the Reno Air Race accident, and we have some great photos of some of the stuff that happened there.
2: I looked at those photos yesterday. They're kind of scary.
0: Yep. Well, and that's when we actually issued recommendations of that in April, of course, because the air race and air show is still coming up in September.
2: Right.
0: So rah-rah, and that crowd's really had a lot of time to be able to look at those and already start putting things into place.
1: Yep. Well, again, thank you for joining us, sir. And this is Digital Dave.
2: And Fast Eddie.
1: And this is EAA Radio.
3: Here's an interview from 2024.
4: I am Digital Dave, and there's some memes coming out of today.
2: Oh, you got that right. Somebody's going to have a field day. I'm Fast Eddie. With us today from the Rutan
4: Flying Experience.
2: Rutan Aircraft Flying Experience.
4: I forgot the A. Yeah.
2: Yes, I did too. We have Richard Zadow. Good morning.
5: Good morning, guys. Glad to be here.
4: You guys are gaining some serious momentum over there.
5: Yeah, we are. It's rewarding, finally.
4: Yeah.
2: It's paying off. People are starting to remember the Rutan aircraft.
4: We were commenting before we went on the air that I remember going to air shows and seeing rows and rows of them, and now they all seem to have disappeared.
5: Well, an interesting thing is one of the motivations to start this was 10 years ago. I was walking down the flight line, and where I used to see hundreds of Easies, I counted 12. And I walked down the flight line yesterday, and I don't remember what the count was because it's still early in the week. But what's happening is there's less on the flight line and more in home-built camping, more over here, more over there. They're out there. They're just not congregating in one spot. We've kind of commandeered that place we call Easy Street right here between the home-built workshops and the Warbirds, and that's where all of the RAF airplanes are staged, and all of the rock stars like the Boomerang and the Catbird and all that stuff are down there with us. So we're here. We're just not all clumped up and on the flight line like we used to be.
4: Okay, well, I'm glad to see you're here.
5: Yeah.
2: It's good to see that these aircraft are still around because they have quite a legacy going for them.
5: Yeah, absolutely. You know, this is the 50th anniversary of the Very Easy.
4: Okay.
2: So explain, please.
4: I can't get away with that when I'm talking about my birthdays.
5: Yeah, well, the Very Easy first flew in 1975. And we had focused on 2025 as being the 50th anniversary of the Very Easy. And earlier in the year, late January, February, something like that, I sent Bert an email. I don't really bug Bert too much because he's retired and everything. And half the time he doesn't respond. And in the email, I said something about, I hope you plan on coming to Oshkosh next year because we've been beating this drum with EAA about the 50th anniversary. Very easy. And he responded the next day. He goes, don't beat that drum so hard because the 50th anniversary is going to be this year, and I'm coming to Oshkosh this year. And I thought I had a year and a half to plan this stuff.
4: Oh,
5: and all of a sudden,
4: boy.
5: I had like 5 months, and I just about had a stroke. But the story this year really is the people that came together to make this happen in very, very, very short order. And I think later in the week, you're going to be interviewing Riley Remar, who's a 21-year-old young lady that owns a Very Easy. She walked up in the middle of our group last year down there on Easy Street, and she said, hi, I'm Riley. I have a Very Easy. And how often does that happen? And she worked. We worked with her for 2.5 months to get her airplane here, and it's on Easy Street. It's a great story. But that is the inspiration for us this year, is everybody banded together. We put together an air show routine. EA was very accommodating. We flew yesterday, and all of the people that flew and all the people that we had on Boeing Plaza, all the airplanes, were just the rock stars of the Kennard community. We had a Defiant that crossed the Pacific Ocean, Defiant that crossed the North Atlantic, world record altitude holder Jim Price, 35,027 feet that's never been broken yet. Gary Hertzler with Very Easy with 5,000 hours. He's been flying the thing all his life, hold world records for speed and efficiency. The Catbird, you know, what an awesome machine, one of a kind. And the Solitaire, which only 18 were ever built, as far as we know, and only two known in captivity.
4: deal. Nice.
5: We have them both here. Harold Bickford owns one. We actually were going to fly it in the show. I flew it twice. I can't believe I got to fly a Solitaire. We made a deal with Harold to bring it to Covington, and we worked, got a condition inspection on it, got it running. And on the second flight, the engine decided it didn't want to play well with others, and no big deal. It's a sailplane. I landed it, and we couldn't get it to run again. So it was just static display in the middle of the Boeing Plaza. And then early in the year, we had one donated to us, David Miller's old Solitaire. So we actually have two Solitaires here. It was
4: wow.
5: The rarest of the rarest Burt Rutan airplanes are here this year on Easy Street. Come see them. Talk to those people, because what Rutan Aircraft Flying Experience is about, in the beginning I thought it was about airplanes, you know, where do they all go, that kind of deal. And in the last 10 years, I've realized that this organization is more about the people that built the airplanes. Yeah, it's obviously connected to Burt, but Burt's legacy stands on his own. He doesn't need an organization like RAFE. We're there to support him and the people that built the airplanes, the people that had these great adventures with them, the inspiring stories that hopefully will inspire others to do something like that. Whether it's build a Rutan Kennard or whatever it is, the message is don't give up on your dreams. Steve Sorensen built the Very Easy. We had both of Steve Sorensen's airplanes in Boeing Plaza yesterday, his Very Easy and his Defiant. While he was flying the Very Easy, he got this idea that he wanted to build an airplane and fly it to Australia. And he did. Spent 20 years building a Defiant and then got in it and flew to Australia.
4: Wow.
5: That's incredible.
4: Yeah.
5: You know, who does that, you know?
4: Yeah,
5: so
4: somebody who's driven.
5: These are the stories we're trying to bring out. And this is why we had these hand-picked people on display in Boeing Plaza and asked these hand-picked people to fly with us in the air show. And sadly, it's because the Solitaire didn't fly. We were going to have a father and son in the air show yesterday, Izzy Briggs and his Defiant that he bought in Norway and brought over. What a saga story that was. That wasn't easy. He could have put it in a container, but he restored it over there and flew it across the North Atlantic. So Defiant's of global airplanes now. And his son, Ivan, who's a professional glider instructor in Mojave, was going to fly the Solitaire. But when the Solitaire broke, we just said, you know, we're off. And in Riley's airplane, it had a mechanical issue, too. So her dad was flying our long easy in the show. We would have had a father-daughter and a father-son.
4: Wow.
5: So we missed it by that much.
4: Yeah, just that much.
5: Yeah, but they're still here, and they're still incredible people. So I would like to encourage everybody that's listening, please come down to Easy Street, meet these people, talk to them, bring your kids, bring young people, because Riley drove the point home. The future of these canards is young people.
4: Right.
5: Absolutely. And that's true for everything in aviation. And good news is aviation is kind of booming again a little bit. The airline's hiring. People are noticing that's a good career path. And along the way, some people will fall in love with general aviation and home builds. And that's what we pray for, because without that, there is no future here.
4: Yeah. Right. Would you consider you guys a resource? Like, I find a Very Easy in a barn. And I buy it. Can I go to you to help get it airworthy again? And you can tell me what to look for, that kind of thing?
5: We are an information resource. We talk to people about this stuff every day, not just me, but everybody that's involved. It's my passion. It's the passion of a lot of people involved with REFE. And we have groups of kind of like we call canard bases around the country, and we will help you, but we're not a repair facility or stuff like that. But we know those people that do that. There are people around the country, and the community is so big, and there's so many people that are knowledgeable. I always say there's somebody near somebody that can help you. So we'll connect you with the people in your area. If you find that very easy, and you know, the first thing I ask is who built it, and then we start asking who, you know, people that knew the guy that built it and who's around you, and we'll find those mentors to help you make that airplane airworthy and safe. That, tell you, that's the scary part of this component is the RV guys claim there's 10,000 RVs out there flying. That's great. I'm convinced there's 10,000 unfinished easies out there because we find them all the time. And then they pop up on Facebook, and some guy finds it in the garage, buys it for $500, thinks he's going to make a bunch of money, knows nothing about the airplane, can tell the potential buyers nothing about the airplane. And then with composite project, that gets a little scary because you don't know the quality of the builder and stuff like that. So we try to get people to look at these projects for folks, look at the quality of the work, which you can really judge that sometimes before it's microed and painted. If you can see the raw structure, you can tell. And that's all you can do. But you have to be careful walking down those paths because these things pop up every once in a while out of nowhere and go, well, where'd that come from? There's really got to be thousands of these things in people's garages that never got finished.
4: Wow.
2: Now, that's the way it is with a lot of kit-built or a lot of home-built aircraft, that they'll start it and they'll lose interest in it or whatever.
5: Yeah, Bert said yesterday, his talk, that 14,000 sets of plans were sold, and the rule of thumb is 10% of those get built.
4: Right.
5: Yeah, so there's you know, 12,000 some odd airplanes out there that never got finished.
4: When the composite airplanes, obviously, he was the first. So now you've got a 30, 40-year-old, 50-year-old, a very easy. Does the structure degrade like an aluminum airplane sitting in a barn?
5: It depends. Like a lot of things in aviation, the answer is it depends. If it's been well cared for, protected from the sun, it has paint on it or something like that. Fiberglass epoxy will be affected by UV rays, but if it's been a flying airplane, the structure, the primary composite structure, doesn't fall apart unless it's abused. The aluminum pieces, you got to look at the metal stuff like that. You got to look at everything. It's like any other airplane that you find. You got to look at everything. And if you don't have that basis of knowledge, find somebody who does. We'll connect you with that person, and hopefully we'll get another one back in the air and can preserve and promote Burt Rutan's home-built designs, which is what our tagline is. So,
4: which are still very efficient today.
5: Absolutely.
2: And they look cool, too.
4: Yeah.
5: The coolest.
2: Kind of like a Star Wars-type airplane.
4: Because it's a pusher engine, because it's short stacked right at the propeller, it has a very unique sound.
5: Yeah. Yeah. So it's like a hot rod.
4: Yeah.
5: Hot rod sound. Yeah.
4: Yeah.
5: Yeah.
4: It's so, like, cool. Wow.
5: Awesome.
4: Oh, you guys are doing great things.
5: Thank you.
2: You're having way too much fun doing it, too.
5: Well, yeah. I never anticipated having this much fun with this. It's grown. REFE now is 10 years old. I got the idea in 14. And if Bert can change the anniversary date, so can I. But we officially incorporated in 15, but I consider us 10 years old. And life is good. We got 10 flying airplanes and routine aircraft flying experience that have been donated to us. People that volunteers get involved and fly them. And if you're interested in flying a canard, look us up. And depending on where you are, we might get joint forces and preserve and promote Bertrand
4: Sounds
5: design.
4: Good. So. We've been speaking with Richard Zadow of the Rutan Aircraft Flying Experience. This is Digital Dave.
2: And I'm Fast Eddie.
4: And this is EAA Radio.
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4: This is Digital Dave.
2: And I'm Fast Eddie. With us in the studio this morning, we have
4: Mr. Guy.
2: It's a guy.
4: Shirt.
2: I believe you're Keith Clark. Am I right?
6: You're right.
2: Holy moly. That'll never happen again.
4: And he's here to talk about verifying fuel type, because apparently he can't figure out what gas he's put in his car.
2: I don't know what gas I put in my car either. We're talking about aircraft misfueling.
4: Oh, why would we do that?
2: Kind of important.
4: Yes. Much more important than we would believe.
6: Yeah, we have gravity, you know.
4: That's true.
6: We pull over on the side of the road. When mistakes are made in the air, airplanes have to make an emergency landing.
4: So, it's a little harder to pull over, is what that's what you're saying?
6: Yeah, gravity has a thing about bringing back reality real quick.
4: Yeah. How many missed fuel incidents a year on average?
6: A near miss happens every day, because every day a pilot comes into an FBO and says, top it off, fill it up. I just talked to some pilots a few minutes ago and said, hey, I'm in an FBO. Tell me what you're going to need. And he goes, fill it up. And if you don't communicate, we have a problem, because then the pilot doesn't communicate. The FBO says, okay, and a mistake is started. A mistake, you know. So we have to communicate. And I've researched a lot of the misfuelings over the last 4 or 5 years. And one thing in common is pilots said, top it off, fill it up. They didn't communicate fuel type. And the pilot and the FBO said, okay. They thought they knew what kind of fuel, but it was a mistake. And some of the pilots even signed a credit card receipt that said jet fuel because they never looked at it.
4: You're right.
2: So in other words, what you're saying is, if you're going to say fill it up or top it off, specify the fuel. Hey, fill it up with 100 low lead.
6: First thing, 100 low lead, jet A, jet A with fizzy, and then say top it off, fill it up. You have to communicate. You know, most people don't listen very well. Most people don't communicate very well either, and that's why we have mistakes in the industry. And it starts with the pilot. Bob Hoover, May 25th, 1978, misfueled. Breakdown in communication and verification. And we would have lost Bob that day if he wouldn't have been the greatest pilot ever. He landed in a ravine. There was two people on board. And it could have been tragic. And just imagine if we would have lost him on May 25th, 1978.
4: Yeah.
2: That
4: would have been very bad.
6: On a simple breakdown in communication and verification.
4: So I guess the pilots know what their airplane takes, but they don't realize that that fuel guy may fuel 27 airplanes that day, and they're all different.
6: Exactly. And keep in mind, we got pilots that fly both jet aircraft and piston aircraft. We've had pilots tell me, I've made that mistake. Think about how many people have a diesel truck and a gasoline car.
2: Yep.
6: That were on the ground.
4: Yep.
6: Nobody gets hurt.
4: Yep. So, it still costs money if you make a mistake.
6: Yep. And that's why we created the campaign called Save a Life, Verify Fuel Type. And we gave it to the industry. You know, we give out stickers for airports. And trying to bring awareness, we created the triangle, which says it takes three, the pilot, the FBO, and the aircraft, to communicate. The pilot and the FBO, they can talk. The aircraft communicates by the placard on the wings. That's the three keys to success.
4: Yeah, but how many, especially older GA airplanes, how many have stickers on the wing that says 100 low lead? Not that many.
6: Well, a lot of them have some of them on there, but they're in such bad shape. Because nobody updates them. It should be checked every year, and a good placard should be put on there.
4: Okay.
2: Well, that is key because, you know, obviously you can't run a piston engine on Jet A. It doesn't work.
6: Yeah.
2: And Bob Hoover proved that.
6: Yeah. And now we got diesel compression engines that take jet fuel.
4: Right.
6: And you can't run a diesel compression engine on Avgas 100 low lead.
4: No.
2: You'll blow it up.
6: Yep. Yeah. So the same thing. So everybody thinks, well, the nozzle's going to save us. It's a tool, but it's not going to save us. Communication, verification, working together is what saves us.
4: And I guess with the experimentals, you never know what engine's in there.
6: Yep. You know, and, you know, one of the things we created this year, because we've been working on this campaign for the last 5 years, bringing the awareness to pilots. You know, we focused on FBOs forever, but it's bigger than FBOs. It's a pilot. So that's why we come to AirVenture and Sun and Fun. Try to bring awareness to talk to pilots. We worked with the Bob Hoover Legacy Foundation, and we were able to use Bob Hoover's picture on our T-shirts this year. And we have a T-shirt that says, Bob says, verify fuel type, save a life. On the back, we have the Aero Commander. And a quote, not a man alive that hasn't made a mistake. That's exactly what Bob said on May 25th, 1978, when he talked to the young man at the FBO. And he said, we're going to fix this. We're going to work. And that's where they came out with the duckbill nozzle. But it's only part fixing it.
4: Right.
6: We still continue to have mistakes because communication. And we got a lot of aircraft that are being converted. So we have to work together, and we have to continue to work. We're never going to stop.
4: Yeah, and you're starting to see more and more diesel engines for aircraft. So like you said, that Cessna might have a diesel in it. You don't know.
6: You're going to see a lot more as a unleaded 100 VOLED goes away.
4: Right.
6: You're going to see a lot of these aircraft get converted. And now we have these new unleaded products coming out that aren't compatible with each other. So now we have another whole issue. We don't have a history. So we have to work together. And that's why communication and verification. Because right now there's three different unleaded products, and they're not interchangeable with each other. They're interchangeable with 100 VOLED, but they're not with each other.
4: Right, so you can't mix them in a tank.
6: Yeah, exactly. So there's going to be a lot of confusion coming in the next 4 to 6 years.
4: Yeah, wow. So now we really got to pay attention.
7: Well, I'd never heard that the substitute fuels for 100 VOLED were incompatible with each other.
4: Yeah, that's probably not something that's been talked about a lot.
6: It needs to be, and that's the thing that we got to work on. Now, do we get there eventually? There's going to be unleaded products out there, but we have to make sure. We don't have a history. We have a history with 100 VOLED. We know how it reacts. We know what it does. We don't have a history with these new unleaded products. And that's the questions people need to be asking. How is it going to react over time? How is it going to affect things?
4: Right, right. And what's it going to do to my fuel tank? Well, but anyway.
7: Yeah, and the other question is, when is 100 VOLED going to go away? Is there any set date for this?
6: 2030 is the set date. But if we don't have a product that's ready by then, who knows what's going
4: to
6: happen?
4: Right. They'll have to push it back.
6: We got to be safe because we have gravity. We don't get second chances. And that's why everybody that's working on these projects are working hard to get a product that's safe. But we're going to learn stuff over time. And, it's important that we ask questions and understand what we're going into.
4: Yeah. And you're going to have a lot of possibilities for mixing those things as the availability changes. I mean, I might want to run Swift Fuel, but I'm going over here and I can't get it.
6: Yeah,
4: so now what do I do?
6: Exactly.
4: And if they don't have 100 VOLED, I can't buy the other guy's fuel. Yeah, complicates things.
7: And then, of course, there's also there's an experimental aircraft out there using MoGas as well. They're using 94-octane ethanol-free gasoline for cars.
6: Yeah, and keep in mind, MoGas is designed for vehicles on the road. They can pull over. MoGas is not quality control tested. You got to make sure you know what you're getting. And it's different throughout the year. We change. We make fuel. Phillips 66, we make fuel. We understand fuel. We've been making it since 1927. And we understand fuel. And that's why we ask a lot of questions. And we don't want a mistake to happen at 300 feet because you may not get a second chance.
4: Yeah, that's low. That's bad.
7: That is a bad time to have an engine problem because of misfueling.
6: Yeah. Hey, one more thing. On Thursday morning at 8:30 over at the museum, Skyscape Theater, we're going to show the Bob Hoover perfecting flight video. We're going to actually show that video, and then we're going to talk about what happened on May 25th, 1978. So we're going to try to show it tomorrow afternoon at 2:30. I think it's 2:30 over at Forum 1. But you can Google Bob Hoover on the forums. But we're not sure we can do it outside. But we know we're going to show it Thursday morning at 8:30 at Skyscape.
4: Sounds like a place to be.
7: Could be very interesting.
6: Yeah.
7: It's a shame that Bob Hoover isn't around anymore because he could personally narrate what was going on with that. He could tell his side of the story.
4: Yep.
6: Yeah. And Bob, Bob's still watching us. He loved AirVenture. I can guarantee you he's up there watching us right now.
4: Yeah.
6: And, I worked with the Bob Hoover Legacy Foundation and said, hey, we're going to bring Bob back to AirVenture. Bob loved AirVenture. And that's why we made T-shirts. If you come by the Phillips 66 tent and you're a pilot and I've already washed them, if you promise me that you'll wear them and tell the story about misfueling, I'll give you a T-shirt until I run out. We got coins. We got all kinds of stuff to bring awareness, to bring safety in the most important thing, and that is communication and verification of that fuel order.
7: Well, I really do like what you're doing with this because this is a hidden killer. This is something that most pilots would ignore.
6: Yeah. There's been 6 people that have lost their lives, 3 pilots and 3 passengers on one of the airplanes. And it was a tragic, and unfortunately, people don't want to talk about tragedies. But if we don't talk about them, we don't get better. And that's why we created the Save a Life, Verify Fuel Type campaign. to try to bring awareness, to try to bring it to the pilot, to try to bring it to the FBO, to them to work together. And if you're a pilot and somebody says, please verify fuel type because you said top it off, don't get mad. We're asking that question because we care. We care about safety. You know, at Phillips 66, that's our mantra. Safety is number one. And we make fuel, and it doesn't matter how good I make the fuel. If you put the incorrect fuel in that aircraft, it's going to crash. And that's why Phillips 66 is 100% behind this program. And we give stickers to any FBO across America. So come by. We'll give you a packet with stickers. Take it back to your airport. It can save somebody's life.
7: It's very important.
8: Yep.
7: Very. Well, yeah. Too important.
8: Absolutely.
7: But, you know, it's something that's totally overlooked.
6: Yeah.
7: Yeah, unfortunately. All right. I want to thank you for joining us.
8: This is Keith Clark, courtesy of Phillips 66. We've been talking about misfueling your aircraft. Don't do it. It's bad.
7: It's bad.
8: It's bad.
7: EAA Radio.
9: Now here's another classic interview from the 2019 EAA Radio Archives.
7: Joining us,
8: don't be a smart aleck,
7: Robert DeLaurentia.
8: Laurentis.
7: Yes. Right, there you go. That name. Yeah.
8: Yeah.
10: You guys got it. Perfect.
7: Well, wow, you're very forgiving.
8: And very encouraging, I might add.
7: And it says Zen Pilot. Now, of all the things we've seen on a uniform, Zen Pilot is not one of them.
10: Well, you know, on the trip, I started out as the Zen Pilot. And when we were filming the 12-part docuseries, it was about finding peace in the world. And we talked to a guy named Flavio, a paraglider pilot out of Rio, and he said, before you can find peace in the world, you need to find it in yourself. So the docuseries took a dramatic turn because we thought, well, how can we talk about peace unless we find it inside of us? So I ended up in a monastery in Montserrat when COVID hit.
7: Okay.
10: Eventually moved to a place called the Zen Villa, and then later in Ethiopia would meet a guy who lived in a cave, a monk, for 70 years.
7: Wow.
10: And it was during that time I felt like I found my inner peace. You know, as tragic as COVID has been, it also created some opportunities for personal growth. And that, I believe, came out in the docuseries and also in the book, both called Peace Pilot to the Ends of the Earth and Beyond.
7: So finding Zen within yourself is not necessarily about changing yourself, but it's being about making peace with yourself.
10: I think there's some evolution that happens as well. But yes, finding, you know, peace within yourself, you know, during COVID, we let go of a lot of things. A lot of it was ego, too, because we weren't defining ourselves by the things we wore, the things we bought, you know, the things we were doing, because we were kind of locked up in Spain. So that was a great time to figure out what was important to me and, you know, figure out how we could reach out into the world.
7: Wow. That's very deep for a Friday morning.
8: Especially for
7: us,
8: program. Yes.
7: Yeah. It's deep for us anytime. You've written a children's book.
10: I've co-written a children's book with one of my mentors, Susan Gilbert. And it was funny because in the two years leading up to the trip, the preparations were intense. But we felt like releasing that book was important. So we made time. We wanted to inspire the next generation of youth. And the plane has actually become a mobile STEM lab after the trip. So we display some of our scientific experiments, including a NASA wafer-scale spaceship that I carried with me that took 700,000 pictures.
7: Oh, my.
10: During the trip. Plastic particles experiment for Scripps. Biofuels, first time over the North and South Poles. ADS-B out, first time over the North and South Poles. And then, of course, you know, this book and a Redbird flight simulator programmed with the South Pole flight.
7: Wow, I'm totally blown away here.
8: There's a
7: lot more behind this than just a children's book.
8: Yeah, no kidding.
7: So
10: we always thought that the Citizen of the World, the name of the plane, was really a vehicle for this message, and mm-hmm. we like to think it goes beyond aviation. And even the Smithsonian has done a 30-minute segment called STEM in 30. We're talking about doing more, and we're trying to go outside of aviation and draw this huge net across the planet to pull people into aviation. And connecting the North and South Poles, the two places where peace has always existed, was a way to do that. And, you know, the excitement, the adventure, the scary moments on that trip will certainly, I think, get people's attention.
7: Wow.
4: The scary moments are like, why am I here? What am I doing? I could have been home, you know?
10: You could be home on the sofa.
4: Yeah, exactly.
7: If you're over the pole, you're not only thinking, ooh, this is a scary moment, but darn, it's cold out there.
4: That would be my first impression.
10: Minus 60 degrees Celsius, which was well below the gelling point of fuel and the operating temperature of the two Predator drone engines.
4: Ouch. Wait a minute. Somebody gave you Predator drone engines to put on your airplane?
10: Predator B-drone engines, the Honeywell TPE-331-10Ts, 1,147 and 1,150 horsepower.
4: I want to know who you know.
7: Yeah, really?
4: Well, it does say NASA on his flight suit, so he's got some connections.
10: I have some connections.
4: Yeah, no kidding.
10: You know, it was really a mission of many, and 95 sponsors and supporters. AOPA was a huge one. Honeywell. Boeing, Lightspeed. I mean, the list is very extensive. Even Artcraft put a new paint job and interior into the plane. I mean, it is beautiful.
4: What is the plane?
7: Thank you.
10: The plane is a very highly modified Turbine Commander 900. It's the model that Gulfstream built for about 3 years.
4: Okay.
10: So Rockwell was before them, and then came Gulfstream. So every time a company would buy this plane, they would make improvements. Some of the improvements included these TPE engines, a 52 feet, quarter inch wingspan. So the wingspan grew by 10 feet. Pressurization increased so I could fly at RVSM altitudes of 35,000 if necessary. A new environmental system by Peter Schiff. In total, 50 modifications, including 6 extra fuel tanks and 20 valves to operate them.
4: Wow.
7: And I would say one Wampen heater, too.
4: Well, that was Peter Schiff.
10: Yeah, multiple heaters, actually.
4: It's a wood stove. It's got to go back and stoke it every now and then.
7: That's right. To keep that fuel from gelling, were you actually heating the tanks on this aircraft?
10: Well, there's a guy named Fred Sorensen, amazing person in the aviation industry, over 500 Pacific crossings. He designed this system for me, and what we did is we knew that the Jet A fuel A1 would gel at minus 47. We knew it would be coming out of a Bowser at Ushuaia, Argentina, close to freezing. So the 5 of the 6 tanks were inside the plane, so it would be heated inside the plane. And then we found a route through the pressure chamber, through the skin of the ship, the wing route to the first, to the fuel pump, heat exchanger, friction over the wing. And we felt fairly confident that it would not gel in that time. But if we were wrong, I'd lose both engines.
4: Yeah, that's a pretty big wrong.
10: Yeah.
4: And it worked.
10: It worked. I'm here.
4: Yeah.
10: And we did it the first time, which is something to be said. You know, when you take an aircraft that's designed to go 6 hours and you fly it for 18.1 nonstop with fuel reserves, you're asking so much of that aircraft and the pilot. I was fortunate enough to find the engineer who had designed the wing for Gulfstream back in 1983. He was, I believe, close to 90 years old. And he said, hey, I'm retiring next week. I said, you got to do one more project.
4: No. But he did it.
10: He did. You know, some people were intimidated by the trip. They thought the risk was too great. And others were supporters, believers, dreamers, just like me.
4: It's, that's the part you never hear about. Oh, so-and-so flew over the pole. You don't hear about the 150 people behind him that made it possible.
10: I have some amazing people behind me. Mike Jesch, a commercial airline pilot, Brian Keating. He was nominated for the Nobel Prize, and he was the guy who was telling me the dates I should be over the North and South Poles. He introduced me to NASA, one of my very good friends.
4: Nice. What's his expertise? It sounds like weather or climate.
10: He's an astrophysicist, and he has microwave telescopes at the South Pole and other places across the planet.
4: Interesting.
10: Yeah, serious.
7: Sounds like a heck of a guy.
4: Did you fly this solo? It sounds like you did.
10: I flew the flight solo. I did have a mentor with me through Africa, just sort of to celebrate the mission. It was this lady, Susan Gilbert, who co-wrote the book, The Little Plane That Could, with me. But all the really scary, dangerous parts were by myself.
4: Okay. Wow. So let's talk about The Little Plane That Could.
10: Sure.
4: This story came from...
10: Well, a good buddy of mine, Jerry Southern, suggested the title, The Little Plane That Could. And initially the intention was to have a plane that grew up and eventually would fly around the world meeting all these different types of people, just like the book Peace Pilot. and realizing that even though people's skin was a different color, their religion, the country they came from, their socioeconomic class was different, they shared the most important things, which were love of family, peace, safety, security, health, happiness, joy. And that's the common thread, really, that connects everyone. And that was the point of the mission. It wasn't just, you know, a guy gets in a plane and flies around. There was so much more to it. And I had people saying, you know, this was a sponsor-funded vacation. But when two fuel tanks burst inside the plane and dump 200 gallons of Jet A fuel and spray it in your eyes, your chest, your arms.
1: That's not a vacation.
10: That's no vacation. And to get into the plane, I had to turn sideways because the hatch was blocked by the number one ferry tank.
1: Oh, my.
10: I mean, I could barely move inside their immersion suit, you know, survival suit.
1: Right, right.
10: And, you know, try sitting in one place for 18.1 hours, too.
1: Well, yeah, you need bathroom breaks are a problem.
7: You know, I was going to say food and drink would be two other options.
10: You know, I like to say that, and this is a little morbid, but fear was my constant companion. Because to make it to the South Pole and back, you have to burn more than half your fuel on the way there.
1: Oh.
10: So as you pass that bingo point, you know, you have to think, well, I'm hoping this plane is going to fly faster when it's lighter. I'm praying that the Windy.com weather report is accurate and I'll get a push from behind. And when I was about 2 hours away from making it back over the Drake Passage, where a C-130 had crashed a week before, killing about 36 people, I sent a text message to Susan saying, I don't think I'm going to make it.
1: Whoa. Ruh-roh. That's a scary thing to send.
10: Terrifying.
1: Yeah. But you did.
10: I did, just barely.
7: How much were your fuel reserves?
10: I had about 30 minutes, but I was throttled all the way back to 42% torque.
1: Wow.
10: Normally I'm flying at 60, so I had just enough power to keep it in the air.
1: Right, you were mushing along.
10: Yeah.
1: And that's a scary feeling because your controls authority is not what it normally is.
10: No, and you know, people were watching me. I had through the sat phone store, a Garmin inReach Explorer, and I was up at altitude, and I thought, okay, I'm going to trade altitude for distance since I'm low on fuel. And there was a cloud cover. I was not able to get a hold of the air traffic controller, so I had to decide, do you do an instrument approach and risk hitting other planes that might be coming in when there's mountains and clouds, or do you drop down below the clouds over the water? So as I was descending, I was pretty much falling, right? And people that were watching thought I had run out of fuel.
1: Oh, wow.
7: Ooh.
1: Wow. Yeah, it looked like a free fall.
10: Yeah.
1: All right, real quick, before we got to go, where can we get your book?
10: It's available on Amazon, Pilot Mall, Aircraft Spruce has it.
1: Okay.
10: And you can always go to our website, which is www.poletopoleflight.com. So poletopoleflight.com.
1: Okay, well, I want to thank you for joining us. It's been amazing. We could probably talk for another couple hours.
7: Definitely.
1: This is Digital Dave.
7: And I'm Fast Eddie.
1: And this is EAA Radio.
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1: This is Digital Dave.
7: And I'm still Fast Eddie. And with us today, we have more guests.
1: Thank goodness.
7: Susan,
1: I don't want to hear you talk all that.
7: The feeling is mutual, pal. We have Susan Levitt and Nick Meisner from Green Bay Struble Airport. Good morning.
12: Good morning.
13: Good morning.
1: That's Struble with a B, right? Not a D?
7: Yeah.
12: No, it's Strouble.
7: Strouble. Oh, Strouble.
1: Well,
7: good.
1: Yep. Okay. We'll keep our jobs for another year.
7: That's another one I botched.
1: Anyway, you guys are our sponsors. We have to be nice to you.
12: Because everybody else you're not nice
1: no,
12: to.
1: No, not at all. Nah, we don't beat people up much. So. How big is this? Is Green Bay Struble? Struble. Is that how you pronounce it?
12: Yeah, so it's Green Bay Austin Struble International Airport.
1: That's too much to remember.
12: Yeah.
13: GRB.
12: GRB.
1: Okay.
12: Austin Struble, the man, actually was the first fatality that Brown County had.
1: Okay, so we named an airport after him.
12: Yeah, he was shot down in Asia. And
1: oh, that's different.
12: And, yeah.
1: I thought you meant he crashed, and that's
12: no.
1: where they built the airport.
12: No. No, so we have Delta, American, United, Frontier, and Sun Country that fly. And we have two FBOs. And first of all, I want to thank EAA Radio and thank everybody out there. The reports I'm getting back from my two FBOs is that the ramps are full and that our message that we've been sending out the last few years on EAA Radio has really worked to get people to come up there.
4: Well, and tell them Dave sent you.
12: Yeah, exactly.
13: Do you have a referral code?
12: Yeah. Yeah.
13: Exactly. Yeah. Promo code Dave.
4: Yeah. Use promo code Dave, they'll charge you 30% more.
2: Wait, hold on
12: a
2: second.
12: Make the checkout, too.
13: What about promo code Eddie?
12: Oh, no, you, Eddie wants
2: Wait
12: it.
2: Wait a minute. Wait a minute. Why do you get all the action on this? I'm the older brother here.
12: Yes. Yeah. It's been really fun, though, because I hear back from Nick and his group at Discover Green Bay and from the Hotel Association that they're starting to see wristbands showing up in the restaurants, and that's usually the tell if somebody's been here at Oshkosh is that they've got a little bit of sunburn and a wristband.
13: Exactly.
4: And you don't. There is a ceremony involved in removing the wristband. You just don't take it off.
13: I only ever get the dailies, so I take it off pretty quick.
4: All right. Now this is a rite of passage.
2: Yeah. Yeah. You see, they give us this because they know we're marooned here all week.
12: I thought that was the ankle bracelets that are beeping.
4: Well, I won't mention anything. I know nothing about that.
2: They're working on it.
4: I can neither confirm or deny.
2: Nor deny, yeah.
4: That's the watchword today.
12: Yes.
2: So not only do you have a couple of FBOs, so you're catering to a lot of biz jets and general aviation, but you're also a regularly scheduled commercial airport as
12: Absolutely.
2: Well.
12: Absolutely.
4: So they even have bathrooms.
12: Yeah, we have a couple actually.
4: Good.
12: It's the important part to remember with if you're going to fly commercial into Green Bay is to book your car rental well ahead of time if you're coming to Oshkosh. This year they bust in a ton more rental cars, and if you're flying into one of the FBOs, they can absolutely make arrangements for you to get a shuttle over to the car rental location.
4: So Green Bay's what, 2-hour drive from here?
12: Nope, it's about 50 minutes.
4: Oh. You guys drive fast.
2: You're local.
13: Yes, we
12: are.
13: Yeah,
12: we're local. Yeah. Absolutely.
4: Cool.
2: Okay, because I have a friend of mine who's a charter pilot, and whenever he pops in here, he's up at Green Bay at Austin Straubel.
12: Well, we appreciate that. Yes.
2: I don't know if he's here today.
4: So you
2: today.
4: Have tie-down space and hangar space for
12: Yeah, we have about 200,000 square feet of indoor hangar space that can be utilized, and then we have ramp that can handle whatever. Yeah, with the Green Bay Packers in town, we're used to getting everything from Globals to, Piper come.
2: You would get all kinds of general aviation equipment in there.
12: Yes.
2: That's a good thing.
12: Yeah. Yeah, we're going to be hosting the 2025 NFL Draft.
4: Oh,
2: wow.
12: Yeah, so
4: NFL Air Force will be there.
12: Yes. Mm-hmm. And Nick can talk a little bit more about what's going to be going on with the draft. But, yeah, we're going to have a full ramp for that. They told us to be prepared for essentially what would be 3 home games for the Green Bay Packers.
4: All in the same weekend.
12: Yep.
13: Yeah, the NFL Draft will be April 24th to the 26th, 2025 in Green Bay. It'll be hosted at the Lambeau Field campus. We're expecting 250,000 to 300,000 people that'll be there. Upwards of that, possibly. I mean, Detroit this past year was crazy busy, so I know, Susan's going to be ramping up for everything at the airport when it comes to that.
12: Yes.
2: What would be your worst nightmare? Would a snowstorm qualify as one of those real big panic moments?
12: Well, we're not going to do that, so... No.
2: Good luck.
4: No. They've already flipped the snow switch off on that day.
12: That's, again, did you know that your visitor bureau controls the weather in your location?
4: Yeah.
2: That explains a lot.
13: Yeah, for sure. We try our best, Between us and the meteorologists, we consort to figure out when the storms are going to come through.
4: Yeah,
13: that's why we sent them down to Oshkosh instead for training camp.
4: Nice to do it in the overnight hours so we don't miss any air show.
13: Yeah, you're welcome.
2: There you go.
4: There you go.
2: That's all courtesy.
4: The airport is now washed.
13: We had a conversation with the folks at Discover Oshkosh, and they were good
4: that's
13: to go.
4: Smart thinking.
12: Yeah, they have this network.
13: Yeah.
2: Yeah.
4: I just want to know if if they're going to revert to Oshkosh Tower procedures. Gulfstream 500, rock your wings.
12: I don't know if I want to come into work that day. Yeah.
7: Well, between that and the weather prognosticators for this event using their weather Ouija board.
4: Hey, they have a rock.
12: So we get a lot of questions in our booth here at Oshkosh about, where can you go and hang out up in Green Bay and further up in Door County during
13: the week?
12: It's
13: always a great time for EAA because it overlaps with Packers training camp. So if you're an aviation person who also enjoys a little bit of football, there's plenty to do up in Green Bay, just a 50-minute drive away. Check out some Packer practices. And
4: I didn't think they even started practice till it was way below freezing.
13: Right?
12: That's when they really hit their stride.
4: Yeah. Practice was canceled because it's too warm.
12: It's maybe happened.
13: They'll throw them inside and turn the AC on.
7: I always thought that was one of the prerequisites for a Packers game. You had to have snow on the ground.
12: That's when they're more fun, actually. Yeah. If I'm going to be honest, it's more fun.
13: It's actually more rare than you'd think. I mean, in September, October, November, the weather is.
12: You might be wearing a tank top and shorts.
13: The thing is the sun bounces off the stadium, so it can get pretty warm in there.
4: Interesting. I wouldn't have thought that.
13: But, our team is so good that we're always playing in January. So that's when you all see us.
4: Yes.
7: Well, all I know is
4: we never had that problem in Philly.
7: I see a lot of cheeseheads in the stands, and I think that's pretty cool.
12: Cheeseheads, and you'll see camouflage.
13: Blaze orange.
4: Camouflage cheesehead.
12: Camouflage cheesehead. Okay. A couple other things going on too. That we've got an automobile gallery, and the National Railroad Museum is a gem that I always encourage. Most pilots are planes, trains, and automobiles. Anything that moves, they're happy to see.
13: The automobile gallery is amazing. There's over 300 classic cars on display.
7: Whoa!
13: Including one that is one of one, over $1 million. There's Ferraris. There's an Indy car in there you can check out.
12: Yeah,
4: can we drive it?
13: No.
4: Come on.
7: Can we at least sit in it and make engine noises?
13: Exactly. And the Railroad Museum is great, too. I mean, they have a train that Dwight D. Eisenhower used in World War II, and it's restored fully.
4: Wow.
13: So, definitely a lot of transportation going on in Northeast Wisconsin this week.
12: And the cherries are ready in Door County.
4: Ooh.
12: So this time of year, you never know for sure if it's going to be the last week of July or the first week of August, but definitely they were ready up in Door County.
4: So you had a good wet spring.
13: Yeah.
12: Yep. Yes. Absolutely. Absolutely.
7: All right. You've done it for me. I now want a piece of cherry pie.
12: Oh, I know.
7: Or cherry cheesecake.
4: For breakfast, yes.
13: Even cherry wine.
4: There you go.
12: Absolutely.
4: You are from Discover Green Bay.
13: Correct.
4: Mm-hmm. So I can ask you, what are the touristy things I want to do around Green Bay? Where can I go camping? Where can I do this?
13: Right? Yeah, the county parks have tons of camping opportunities and really, really beautiful spots. It kind of depends what you're into. Green Bay has a little something for everyone. Our downtown area for shopping is amazing. Some great food. The thing about eating your way around Green Bay is that you can do so affordably comparative to large cities. We have folks come in from Chicago, Minneapolis, even Milwaukee, and the food is just as good, if not better, and not nearly as expensive. So, of course, if you have kids, which I know a lot of kids come to EAA as well, you got to get up to Bay Beach.
12: Yes.
13: Bay Beach is one of the oldest amusement parks in the country. It's city-owned and operated, and Elvis Presley's favorite roller coaster, the Zip and Pippin, is only $1 to ride.
12: It's ridiculously affordable. So they still
13: do tickets for rides, so there's no cost to get in, but you buy tickets at the front desk. Each ride is like one or two tickets. The tickets are a quarter.
4: Oh my goodness.
12: Yeah, so it's extremely affordable if the kiddos are, if you've looked at airplanes
4: all week. I mean,
12: that's
4: so cheap, I'd go steal a kid just to bring
7: them. There you go.
12: Don't tell them that we told you to do that. Yeah.
13: You don't have to have a kid to go there either. I go there.
4: Can I be a kid?
13: You can go and be a kid for sure.
7: Oh, I was going to say, do they have adult tickets, for adults acting like a child?
13: They're all the same.
4: They're different colors for you, yeah.
13: All the same. They're all the same. And it's so funny because,
4: You have bumper cars? I love bumper cars.
13: Oh, yeah. huge bumper cars.
4: Yeah.
13: The swings, yeah.
12: And it's
13: slides,
12: on the bay, so you can see the water.
13: Ferris wheels, nice. Yeah. Yeah, so. Yeah.
8: I love Ferris wheels.
4: You always get stuck at the top.
8: Ferris wheels.
13: Yeah. No.
8: Then it doesn't get stuck. Hey, and if you're with your favorite girl, she's hanging on to you because usually they're standing
12: for it. Yeah.
13: You hope it gets stuck at the top.
12: That's exactly. Now we're getting to it.
8: Wow, hon, look at the view.
4: All right, I want to thank you guys for joining us. We've been speaking with, Susan Levitt and Nick Meisner.
13: As a reminder of the draft being held in Green Bay, I brought you guys some stickers that you can put on your water bottles or notebooks.
4: All right. Thank you, sir.
13: Yeah. And
12: thank you.
4: This is Digital Dave.
8: And I'm Fast Eddie.
4: And this is EAA Radio.
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13: Welcome back to Squawk 1200. I'm Fareed Gio, along with Paul Prydecker. I hear that music, and we're not gunslingers, are we?
15: We're not. we've been called a number of things in our careers, but we're not. But it's great to be back again. It's day four.
13: It's sweltering.
15: It is. It's. I guess I'd have to say it's a typical day at AirVenture.
13: Yeah, this is the best that Wisconsin gives in the summertime.
15: That's right.
13: It's going to get up to about 90 degrees today. Very humid.

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1: Last name as our brand, so that it'll just open up our opportunities more rather than just pigeonholing us into just jetpacks. Now we're opening up into that unmanned air utility vehicle sector.
2: Chris, I see you have a small model of what we're about to talk about here, and what looks different to me is that we're not talking about electric transportation. We're talking about doing this with a jet.
3: And I just want to interrupt. We have cameras in the studio, so if you hold up by the left side of your face there, toward that camera right there, so some people are listening, watching, and they can kind of see as you're talking about it.
1: Yeah, sure. So, yeah, we're using turbojet engines because you just get so much more power density out of jet fuel than you can out of electric motors, and we want to keep the vehicle very small, very compact. We're kind of trying to fit in between the small electric drone and the full-size helicopter. There's a gap there that we're filling with that. So keeping it compact using those turbojet engines is the only way to do it.
2: And Chris, when you talk about you're sort of getting more bang for the dollar in your approach to this, does it also give you more range? Does it give you more time in flight? I mean, what are some of the comparisons?
1: Yeah, it gives you more range. It gives you better speed. You get to where you're going faster. It's just all around the best way to go right now. If we had small turbofan engines, that'd be the real way that we would like to do this. But nobody makes anything that small yet. I think maybe the market isn't quite there yet. So the more popular we become, the more we sell. Maybe we'll attract some of those engine companies to start making turbofans.
3: What's interesting, though, is these small. I mean, when I think of a small engine like that, I think of an APU and a business jet or something like that. How has that particular size engine, the evolution, come from what we normally think of that?
1: So this market was kind of developed around missiles and then a lot around hobby as well. But the manufacturers are really, really stepping up their game. So there was a few APU companies that kind of started that as well. But mostly right now we're looking at people that are using these for missiles.
3: And are they starting to become purpose-built, the manufacturers? Yeah,
1: they're starting to work with companies like ourselves and others outside the missile realm, so that they could, like, they're asking us what we want now, and we're able to put fittings where we want and different things. Because, missile is a one-way trip, and, we want to come back. And so they're hearing some of our feedback, and then there's some stuff that we do as well on our own to enhance the capabilities of them.
2: So, Chris, when I look at it, and I know that it can be either remote operated or with a pilot, are you focusing on one segment or the other, more importantly?
1: Yeah, so definitely the remote or the unmanned sector, the autonomous flight. Putting a person on it, it comes with its own set of challenges that we want to tackle someday. And again, because we came from that jetpack background, we want to climb on it all the time. But it's just much easier to enter that market unmanned, and there's so many use cases for it.
2: So let's talk about that. There's no shortage of discussions about, UAS, about drones, other applications for advanced air mobility. Where do you see a future? What markets are you looking at?
1: Yeah, so we've got a couple markets. The military is a huge one, obviously. Getting blood and bullets to the front line, getting things in and out of hard situations. It's really tight, compact. There's a threat of getting a helicopter shot down. You've got crew member on board. You don't want to be able to put those guys in harm's way anymore. The other use cases outside of the military would be civilian oil rigs, offshore oil rigs, firefighting, stuff like that.
3: And you talk about this, it can be autonomous, it could be piloted. Your control system, is it kind of unique, or is it kind of in line with some of the other kind of autonomous control systems that are being developed?
1: Yeah, so I would say, like, we built it from scratch, so it's unique that way. And we're basically making it flying completely by itself. Like, you don't have to have a pilot's license to fly this thing. It's self-stabilizing, flying in a protected envelope. So it's similar to the other electric systems in that way, but we had to build it from scratch, start from the beginning, because we're using turbojet engines, and nobody had ever done that before.
3: We're talking about the Speeder P2, an air utility vehicle from Maiman Aerospace. Chris Black is with us. He's their lead engineer. I wanted to follow

0: follow up on that and ask you, because it's not necessarily the Wild West, but it is kind of the frontier of this type, these types of vehicles. And in talking about the control system, is amongst the manufacturers, are they talking about some standardization in control systems so they can be, at least be integrated a little bit better across platforms?
1: With flight control hardware manufacturers, there's a few that are kind of being weeded out and narrowed down so that everybody kind of goes the same ones. I'm not going to spout any names at the moment, but there's a few that are really making a name for themselves in the unmanned space. And so everybody's kind of going that direction, making it much more standardized, easier to for everybody to kind of jump on board. You still have to do most of the work yourselves as far as making the flight control logic itself, but the hardware is getting really good, which makes it possible for us to do stuff like this. Because in the 60s, they tried to do something like this with a 747 sized vehicle, and the entire inside of the vehicle was filled with computers just to do this, what we're doing now. And what our computer is smaller than a cell phone now, so it's just making that possible now where it wasn't really before.
2: So we talk a little bit about flight controls. If I saw this in real life, do the flight controls look like what I would expect flight controls to look like? Or are we talking about vector thrust sort of things? Or what are we talking about?
1: Yeah, so a little bit of what you'd imagine. I won't go into too much detail because that's a little bit where our secret sauce is. But, yeah, we've got some vectored thrust going on. We've got some engine RPM control. We've got a couple of axes of freedom. With the winged model, we're going to put control surfaces on there as well. So we've got plenty of degrees of freedom to work with.
0: So you sent us some information, and you have a picture of the speeder on a beach. Does it deliver daiquiris?
1: Yeah, you could deliver whatever you want on there.
0: You speak a little bit about the modular capability. What are the potential? What's the potential there?
1: Yeah, so the idea is very scalable. We've got one that can carry 100 pounds. We've got one that can carry 600 pounds. We can go up a couple thousand pounds if we wanted to. Multiple engine companies that we can use. So the whole idea is that it's scalable up and down. And then even within that, if you've got one model that you this is the model that I want, 100 pounds or whatever it is, you can put wings on it. You can take wings off. You can put cargo on there. You can put something else on there. So the whole idea is we're building a whole new category of vehicle. If you were to ask me, how big is an airplane? It's like, well, it depends. That's what we're doing here with the speeder. Is it's a whole brand new category that you can kind of do whatever you want with.
2: So you're really trying to get into markets that may be underserved at the moment. You're trying to come up with new applications, and oh, by the way, you're doing this by really not creating a one-size-fits-all solution, and that's probably the benefit of the modular approach. Is that what you're driving at?
1: Yeah, exactly. We're very flexible. If a customer comes to us and says, oh, I want it this way or I want it that way, that's a blessing and a curse because we can go in all the directions. But so we've kind of consolidated most of the data from all of these customers and said, okay, we're going to focus on this size and this speed and this payload right here. We'll get that on the market, and then we'll tackle the rest of those.
0: What kind of people do you need to help you with this project? What kind of engineers, conceptual artists? What are the people you're trying to recruit?
1: Yeah, I mean, first of all, people that are passionate and creative with that yes and mentality rather than the no but. They can look at something and instead of saying, well, that's not the way we normally do it, they can say, well, let's think about a new way of doing things. So that's typically engineers, typically mechanical engineers, aerospace engineers, software engineers, flight control systems engineers, things like that. I mean, we're expanding daily, so those people with that passion and that willingness to be open and try new things.
2: Chris, you're on the field here, I suppose. Where are you if somebody wants to have a look?
1: Yeah, so we're at the AFWERX tent in one corner of the AFWERX tent. I think it's number 326. Numbers aren't visible anyway. So
0: are you by the display or by the big hangars out that way, or are you up or north or south of the convention taxiway?
1: A little bit south of the taxiway there.
0: Okay,
1: right,
0: so you're
1: next to where Garmin and
0: okay.
2: Is it air conditioned?
1: No, it's not. Unfortunately, it's pretty cool in there. So come by. But yeah, if you're looking for air conditioning, we're not the booth for
2: you.
1: But
2: I know it's kind of a luxury here, isn't it?
1: Yeah.
0: I may have missed this, but is there a mock-up, or do you have the actual vehicle out there?
1: Yeah, the actual vehicle that we've got flying. We've got a video of a small one flying, and we've got a real one sitting there that we have flown, sitting right there.
0: Yeah, come on, take a picture with it if you want. Yeah.
2: Do you have a chance to get around and see some things yourself, or is it just work for you?
1: Well, I've been trying to escape. You know, it's pretty popular, but we're tag teaming, so one guy will stay at the booth, and I'll be looking around. So I've been seeing some very cool stuff. It's my first time here at Oshkosh.
2: Oh,
1: so
2: wow.
1: I've been having a blast.
2: Make sure you come back next year.
1: Oh, yeah,
0: well, you're doing well. You already got some media exposure. Your first time here, you've done well. Thank you very much for joining us.
1: Well, thank you.
0: And Chris Black is the lead engineer for Maven Aerospace. He talked about the Speeder P2, an air utility vehicle. 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
3: Were you in Oshkosh in 2022? Here's an interview from that year.
4: This is Digital Dave.
5: I'm Fast Eddie. Wow, it's Thursday already.
4: Day 4?
5: Unbelievable.
4: You are unbelievable.
5: Why am I unbelievable? I was saying that about the show.
4: Oh, yeah, well, it's unpalatable, isn't it?
6: You're both unbelievable, for Pete's sake.
4: Hey, did you hear that voice? The voice
5: that
4: of
5: can't
4: Vic
5: be.
4: Krause.
5: Vic Krause, Warbirds of America. Right.
4: The man runs on a Hunter low lead.
6: The voice of Warbirds.
4: The here voice of Warbirds.
5: Oh, this
4: hi, matey.
5: Army hearties.
6: Good morning, boys.
4: Good morning. How
6: great
4: you doing?
6: To be here. Great, great, great, great to be here. How about that night show last night?
4: That was wicked good.
5: Fabulous.
6: Fireworks. What a, they spent a boatload of money. I hope they took a loan out for that show. Holy cow, lots of fireworks.
4: Well, I hope they didn't take a loan out, because then they won't have them next year.
5: It wasn't a loan. That was a mortgage, let me tell you.
6: Yeah, no doubt. What a great show, right, guys?
5: Yeah.
6: Great
4: show. Yep.
6: So, yeah, what a day we had yesterday. Holy
4: record
6: cow.
4: Record numbers?
6: Records. They're all over the place. We're busting them all. Everywhere north of Papa Taxiway, records are being busted left and right. And
4: isn't that crazy? You'd think that the high gas prices would keep people home, and that has not been the case.
6: No. Hey, you know what? We have these buttons, little Warbirds of America. I had them made up by a badge company. And you can't buy them. They're one of a kind. So it's kind of a little proprietary deal where we took the logo from Warbirds and we made these little 2-inch buttons. And then we just sprinkle them on the various tables inside the Tram Tour headquarters, just where people get ready to load. And we just say, hey, if you like a button, you know, grab one, throw a fiver in the donation jar. It was I can't give you the amount, but it was obscene amount of money. That took the girls probably 40 minutes yesterday to count all the ones and fives and tens. I can't say how much it was, but it was the world's record for us. And if I said what it is, the next thing you know, the EAA will have a bean counter over, or the IRS will be.
4: Speaking of it, can I
6: Mr.
4: borrow $20?
6: Yeah, or the Internal Revenue Service at my camper door. Mr. Krause, we understand that.
4: Yes.
6: What? Yeah.
4: Yes.
6: So it was a record
4: good
6: day. Yeah.
4: Good. Well, you guys do a heck of a good job. You deserve it.
6: Thank you. Thank you very much. Got a big announcement for you.
4: Uh-oh.
6: This is huge.
4: Will it fit in our time slot?
6: Yes.
4: Okay.
6: Here's what it is. Yesterday at 2 p.m., our last tour went out because of flight line restrictions, blah, blah, blah. We always have to. It's different every day. But it went out at exactly 2 p.m. yesterday. At exactly 2 p.m. yesterday, south of here, 100 miles, 7 pounds, 8 ounces, 22 inches long, my first grandboy.
4: Oh, boy.
6: Actually,
5: hey!
6: My first grandchild.
4: Now your first future tram driver.
6: So here, right in the middle of Oshkosh, my grandson's born, and of course it's on 727, so it's an airplane. You know, all these symbols are driving me crazy. Yeah, so how about that? Pretty cool day
4: so
6: yesterday.
4: Did you run down there and visit?
6: They flooded me with Instagrams, pictures, this and that, whatever. But as soon as I can, my wife bailed.
4: And
6: she's my
4: say.
6: Co-chairman.
4: Right.
6: She went, you're in what? I'm on my way.
4: Yeah.
6: Gone. Yeah, so wonderful.
5: Same.
6: Yeah, super.
5: Vic,
6: yeah.
5: Is his middle name going to be Boeing?
6: You know, who would have? I'll suggest that to my daughter, but I can tell you what she'll say right now.
5: Mm-hmm. Yeah, I was going to say, you better duck when you say
6: take
5: that.
6: Your ideas and go.
4: At least you tell her over the phone.
5: She'll look at you square in the eye and say, go fish.
6: Yeah. So, anyway, that night show, what was also totally cool, it was the first time we put up those 20-foot-high flags with the American flag and, of course, all our sponsors, and it's downlit with a nice, gentle LED solar-powered what the heck.
4: Solar powered, what the heck?
5: And I need one of those.
6: Yeah. But boy, did that look cool. And, the, you know, just enough breeze where they were kind of wafting. I love that word, wafting in the breeze. So they looked terrific. I mean, honestly, this whole week's been a bullseye, total bullseye.
4: Every year you come up with something new to amaze us, though. That it always does.
6: Talk about amazing. How about today? What's going on? The Tiger Cat at Warbirds and Review at 10. The Tiger Cat, F7F. But brace yourself for 1 o'clock. That ME-109 is in Warbirds and Review. There'll be thousands of people down there.
4: Oh, yeah.
5: Or you won't be able to move.
6: You won't be able to get into a porta potty.
4: Yeah, but none of them will understand German.
6: Well, some of them will. We got a good contingent of German folks here over.
5: Wow. You know, you talk about the ME-109. Who's going to be giving the Warbird in Review speech?
6: You know, good question. I'll look that up as we go here.
4: His grandson.
6: No. It could happen, but nevertheless, I'll tell you who right now. I mean, Mr. Kurt Bratz. Kurt Bratz.
5: Okay.
6: Will be giving the commentary.
5: Okay. It's interesting.
4: Where are your papers?
6: I've been asked that question.
5: Wasn't by Kurt, though.
4: Different kind of paper they were looking for.
6: We did. Yesterday was just a grinder. I was up at 3:37. We had to do a couple of kind of pop-up things. We had to use our tour trams to go shag the Breitling race team. Five bells, they were standing at the museum, got dropped there, and we had to shag them all the way over here to the Quonset for their race briefing, and then go back two more trams to pick up the strays. So, yeah, it was a crazy day. And then we ran VIP tours at the end of the day at 4:30 for JFG Financial out of Milwaukee.
4: Okay.
6: They're starting to emerge as a pretty good supporter and benefactor of Warbirds of America. So pretty exciting day yesterday from start to finish, and then the baby in the middle. Holy cow.
4: Yeah, you've had quite a day. It's going to go down in the record books.
5: The one thing that I wanted to say is apparently our request was heard because, you know,
4: He likes a certain type of wake-up call in the morning.
5: Wednesday morning we saw 3 B-25s, 4 P-51s over. And I had mentioned to you, can you get them to fly over Camp Scholar a little lower? This morning they did it. It was 6 P-51s, a flight of 4 followed by a flight of 2. It was awesome.
6: Officially, we have to say they were 500 feet. Is that the right?
4: Yes, they were 500 feet.
6: They were right at 500 feet. It's just amazing, though, how the smoke got on all the camp, the tents and everything.
4: Yeah.
6: I don't. 500 feet. So anyway,
4: beautiful. That's an alarm clock.
6: I'm glad they complied.
4: Yes. We thank them for us too. And we expect them back tomorrow.
5: Right.
6: Boy, there's been a ton of 51s launching this morning. They're going out doing sorties and Oshkosh.
4: Can you pass up this weather?
6: No, it's brilliant.
4: Yeah.
6: Absolutely brilliant weather. Can't ask for any more.
4: Right.
6: No.
4: So if I had an airplane, I'd be out there.
6: Yeah, so send the folks down. Warbird tram tours are going a million, and we're moving them quick. We got over 1,000 people yesterday.
4: Wow.
6: Yeah, pretty cool. And
5: Vic, do you have any idea how many aircraft are sitting down there at Warbird's Alley right now?
6: I don't think you can pack any more in. It's full. It's absolutely full. I don't think they got room for a tug. It's really jammed.
4: Boy, it's really a sad state of affairs when the guy flies in with his P-51 all proud and they say, sorry, you're down in Homebuilt.
6: Yeah, you're at aisle 78.
5: What?
6: Yeah.
5: Yeah, they park you down by the ultralight farm. Yeah,
4: exactly.
6: It's going to be that way. I'm telling you, that's the attendance is huge.
4: Did you see the picture of the C-17 that landed and they had a sign in the window that said Homebuilt Camping?
6: Good sense of humor, those boys.
4: Yep.
6: Very good. So, listen, come on down. Bring everybody. Yeah.
5: Now, Vic, tomorrow, aren't they supposed to have the big Warbird extravaganza as part
6: pretty
5: of the
6: cool,
5: air show?
6: Pretty cool deal tomorrow. Friday, it is going to be the Veterans Parade. That always evokes a lot of emotion. That's a big turnout. They do a parade down the taxiway right along the flight line all the way to Boeing Center. And it begins right up next to next to our tram tour is where they staged them for many years. And they got a lot of you know, like the Jeeps, the old military Jeeps and everything, and put the fellows that they can't walk or, you know, they need assistance. So there's a lot of the fellas riding in the Jeeps. But, yeah, you got to see that. And the crowd's waving. They're on their feet and they're cheering. It's really it evokes a lot of emotion. Great. And, of course, the veterans' hats. Get down there to that area. They give away from 9 to 5 every day a veteran. All he has to do is walk up and just, you know, say, hey, here's my branch of service, and this is the years I served. And he gets a beautiful custom proprietary hat. They don't sell them. They're only given to vets, period.
4: Cool.
6: And you'll see them on the field. And this year, they got, I think they're black ones, and I believe it's a yellow across the front, veteran, and embroidered. Very cool.
4: Very cool.
6: Free to the vets.
4: Right.
6: There you
4: nice.
6: Go.
4: Very nice.
6: But the parade's cool to see. I think it's about a 1 o'clock deal. It's in the afternoon.
4: Okay.
6: There you are.
4: So lots going on down there. Get on down there, people.
5: Yeah, because I'm definitely looking forward to the extravaganza, the Warbirds in Flight, Warbirds in Review tomorrow, because you guys always crank it up on Friday.
6: I got news. I can't give you. It's a. We're holding this back. But I can tell you something.
4: Don't worry, we won't tell anybody.
6: Something special is going to happen tomorrow. And Bill Fisher, who's the executive director of Warbirds in America, and I have been conspiring, I will use the word, to recreate something that's been haunting me for about 13 years.
4: Okay.
6: And we're going to try and recreate it tomorrow at the end of the Warbird Air Show. Be there. Believe me, you won't regret being there.
4: 13 years and the doctors still haven't been able to find a cure.
6: Yeah, this virus.
5: There's one other thing I would love to see brought back, and that was they did the engine run-up at the night show.
6: Awesome. Yes. Wasn't that awesome?
5: That was.
4: All right.
6: You know, the first time that was done, Carl Schmieder, and he had them cock all the planes at 45 and aim the prop wash and the sound and the fury toward the crowd. It was a thunderstorm you couldn't believe on the ground.
4: Well, people, get on down there. The Warbirds, take the tram. I want to thank you for joining us, Vic.
5: Once again, Vic Krause
4: always,
5: here.
4: This is Digital Dave.
5: I'm Fast Eddie.
4: And this is EAA Radio.
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4: Yes, I'm Digital Dave.
5: I'm still Fast Eddie.
4: And no llamas were harmed in the filming of that commercial.
5: So far.
4: Anyway.
5: We have Joshua Scheck. Did I get that right?
7: Yes, sir. Thank you for having me. Good morning.
5: And you're with Noah.
4: Noah.
7: I am privileged to be representing Noah. I work normally at the Aviation Weather Center.
4: So what you're saying is when your boss told you you were coming, he said you are going to be privileged to represent NOAA.
7: Actually, he used different words. He said, thank you for volunteering. No, I was really excited for this opportunity. Cool. It's my first time here.
4: I was wondering about that. What do you think? It's kind of wild, isn't it?
7: It is outstanding. I worked, and then I walked around, and it turned out even walking around during a lunch break, I hadn't seen half of the grounds.
4: I've been coming here for almost 30 years, and I still haven't seen everything.
7: It's outstanding. It's a little overwhelming, but it's just so fun, and it's so focused on aviation. I love
4: it. Yep. Now, are you a pilot as well?
7: I am not.
4: Okay. So you just like to tell them what to do.
7: So I don't actually tell them what to do. I try to help them make their decisions so they can own their own choices.
4: Oh, wow. Is that a diplomatic response?
5: You are an information source is what
4: you are.
7: That is correct.
4: A specialist.
7: Yes, sir. And I did hear the last segment where meteorologists weren't necessarily the most appreciated of us. However, all of the warnings and advisories, the SIGMETs and AIRMETs that pilots are using to make their informed decisions, that all comes from the meteorologists at Aviation Weather Center.
4: Now, there's so much more real-time weather information available in the cockpit, but that doesn't necessarily mean the pilots are going to make the right decisions, does it?
7: That is true, and our partnerships within NOAA, between the NTSB and the FAA and airlines, really help focus where we're putting our training time, where we're doing our outreach. We have flyers, talks. We clearly have a booth here, and we send several from the Aviation Weather Center each year. There are three of us here right now, along with other folks from NOAA. Sorry, four of us here right now, and more coming later in the week.
4: So if I'm a pilot and I'm getting a weather briefing, you're very happy to explain everything to me. Like, what is a cloud? You know, let's start at the basics here.
7: Yeah, so I like to ask my kids, what is fog? And that, now they know to say it's a cloud on the ground.
4: Right.
7: Yeah. So
4: it's how I feel every morning.
5: Ain't that the truth?
7: One or two coffees clears the fog.
4: Yep. So I tried pouring it on my airplane, but that didn't work.
7: No, we don't recommend that, and I'm not a mechanic or an engineer.
4: Okay.
5: But you are, however, a weather prognosticator.
7: I have been called that. I don't have a degree in prognostication, but...
4: But, that being said...
7: I'm okay with that.
4: You stayed at the Holiday Inn Express.
7: Yeah. I don't have a Ouija board. I think I heard Ouija board. I was thinking more like Magic 8-Ball.
4: Oh, I remember those. Yeah, they're good.
7: But I do have a rock at home, just in case I forget.
4: Yep. Yes. We brought one with us.
5: You know, in the 60s, they used to have a weather dartboard.
7: Yeah, I believe it.
4: Yeah. Do you guys disseminate weather information to those feeds that go right to cockpits?
7: Absolutely. Most of our information at NOAA that goes into the cockpit and into flight weather briefings and into those informed decision forecasts is automated digital. We send so much data. The Aviation Weather Center is also a World Area Forecast Center for the Western Hemisphere. The sister center is in Exeter. So for international flyers, all of the data that's being used to plan your flight plans, your fuel, all of those decisions are being made out of data that we're providing along with our sister center, as well as within the National Airspace System. So... When you famous ads, lots of folks know about ads. Aviationweather.gov is our website. That used to be called ads, and it was recently upgraded to be more mobile friendly so that you could use it on a tablet or a phone while you're on the taxiway or in the cockpit in general. The data that's being displayed there is also making it into all the FAA systems and all of our private partnerships, really. We partner with Garmin, we partner with 4Flight. We make sure that we're trying to our best to get them the data they need to do their value-added private business.
4: Okay, so they're taking in raw data and analyzing and making recommendations for pilots, that kind of thing, or...
7: Some of them do, and it's partner specific, whatever their business model is. Some of them just display it in a different format.
5: Well, you guys must really have your hands full when you get heavy weather coming in. For instance, Beryl. You know that must have had everybody on their toes.
7: Most certainly, and it does get busy. But there are really no relaxing days in the National Airspace System, so we always have some sort of weather. It's probably worth calling out that part of the Aviation Weather Center is a group of national aviation meteorologists who are embedded within the FAA Command Center in Warrenton, Virginia, and they're doing face-to-face weather briefings just to help tune the National Airspace System traffic flow to account for things like Beryl. So when you have airlines commercially and GA who move out of the way, those types of things, and pre-place logistics, all of that is being done for days ahead of time through the FAA planning and the controller system.
5: Well, you know, last year we had a tremendous amount of forest fires. Our area was hit so bad, the sky was orange for a couple of days. That's got to really throw a monkey wrench into the plans.
7: It does. And last year, we experienced several days where we actually had, we went below VFR. at airports. So VFR General Aviation flyers were encountering smoke when they were typically used to briefing for thunderstorms, for cloud bases. And here's all this smoke, and it really reduced visibilities at several airports across the lower 48.
5: Well, our visibility, I would bet, was at one time was no more than 3/4 of a mile. It was bad.
4: Talk about how technology has given you more information. I mean, your weather sensing equipment has improved, your satellites, your radar.
7: It's almost information overload if you don't stop and manage it, right?
4: Okay.
7: It's so much information. Oddly enough, if you think about what the FAA has done with the webcams using an AI algorithm to determine ceiling and visibility in remote areas, and that's starting to spread through the lower 48, but it really got going in Alaska. That data alone, being able to pluck that out and know how reliable it is, the meteorologist needs to know, is it reliable, how long has the data been coming in, what kind of background information do we have about that area, in order to help make the forecast decision that then informs the flight decision.
4: So that's a source I would have never even thought of using.
7: Yeah.
4: So they're just picking off like private webcams or something, or they've got their own network of cams.
7: They are installing their own network of cams, and they're training the algorithm to know if it can see this water tower, the visibility is X or it's 3 miles.
4: That's pretty wild. And that's low cost.
7: It is, and it's one of the I call it out because my focus at the Aviation Weather Center is improving the technology, the data, and the science behind the forecast and behind the informed decision. So we work with social scientists. It's not all just meteorology. There's human factors. And when you pull that kind of information in, there's a need for people to see it. There's a want. But it's not always the easiest to pull in and say, look, I can tell you the visibility is this far in this area. But you need to know the limitations of the system that gives you that, right? There are some, we call them mesonets. They're smaller sites that give you a more dense region of observations. But they can only see up to 3 to 4 minutes, or I'm sorry, up to 3 to 5 miles. So if it says 3 all the time or 5 all the time, it might be a 20-mile visibility, but the pilot doesn't necessarily know that, so we have to present that information the right way.
4: Okay. Well, I want to thank you for joining us, because we're about out of time.
5: Again.
4: As always.
5: And we have too much fun during these interviews.
4: Yeah, and where are you guys on the field?
7: We are in Hangar D, and there's a whole group. We have kids' activity books and lots of information, and I really appreciate your time. Thank you very much.
4: Oh, no, thank you.
5: Hey, I'm going to go over there and get a coloring book.
4: Yeah, color the weather and watch it change when you go outside the line. Oops.
5: Yeah.
4: We've been speaking with Joshua Scheck of the Aviation Weather Center, of part of NOAA, which is cool.
5: Yep, very cool.
4: Very cool. And I'm Digital Dave.
5: And I'm Fast Eddie, and this is EAA Radio.
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0: All right, welcome back to Squawk 1200. We had a quick tire change, 1232. I'm Fareed Gio, along with Paul Prydecker, in the studio from NASA, speaking about the Echo Demonstrator, which I believe is a 737.
8: Currently, it's a 777.
0: Oh, now it's 777. So you were right, Paul.
2: I told you. Yeah.
0: I looked up on the website. It's on a 737, but we'll talk about that. Othman Benafon is here. Welcome.
8: Thank you for having me.
0: Yeah. So tell us a little bit about the 777 that you're working with.
8: All right. So particularly, we're working with our partners Boeing on a 777 that we were flying, a new technology known as the Smart Fiji. It stands for Shape Memory Alloy Reconfigurable Technology Vortex Generator. Mm-hmm. So you have vortex generators in a lot of aircraft. The majority of them are static, so they have one shape during the entire flight profile. We want to change that. We want to make them such that you can move them when you don't need them, and you can pop them out when you need them.
0: Oh.
8: So that's the smart VG version of it. And the test article is on the EcoD of this year, 2022 and 2023.
2: So I'm imagining traditional VG sitting on the leading edge of the wing, or, you know, just a little bit positioned behind, mm-hmm. and you want to move them. Does that mean they retract into the wing?
8: Yeah, basic operation, think about it, that you have these VGs that are deployed on taxi and takeoff. The aircraft goes up, let's say 32,000 feet, temperatures gets cold. These smart VGs, they stow away and mm-hmm. stays that way for the entire cruise condition. You start coming down, air temperatures gets warmer, the smart VGs come out. And there's a reason why we call them smart, because the material they're made of is what makes them smart and what activates them, actually.
0: Really? Is it like a mesh or a...
8: No, so in an aircraft, if you have a great aircraft, you have a great device. And you have a great device if you have a great material. And you have a great material if you have the right design. Mm-hmm. So we took it from the atoms level, and we created something known as shape memory alloy. It's a metal with a memory. Mm-hmm. So you have actuators that are motors or hydraulics mm-hmm. or pneumatics. In this case, the metal is the actuator, a piece of metal that you can put memory into it. Mm-hmm. So during the hot temperatures, when you're on the ground, the metal is warm. It has one memory, one form. And as it takes off, it gets warmer. The metal senses temperature and it stows the VGs away. So the metal itself is a sensor, and the metal is the actuator. So you don't add a lot of baggage to the VG. You don't have a lot of weight to it. But at the same time, you can manipulate them in positions as you fly.
0: So you're saying it has a memory. Does it remember who are the good pilots and the bad pilots?
8: It depends if you like them or not.
0: So just do for our audience just a quick primer on vortex generators and how they benefit the airplane.
8: So vortex generators have, depending on what aircraft, they have several functions. For example, one of them is attaching the flow to the wing. When you take off, you want that flow to be attached. So, but when you are cruising condition, you are at cruise altitude, you don't necessarily need them. So you have drag that you can remove, and some conditions you have noise that you can remove. So drag and noise. And we're always after an efficient aircraft. Efficiency comes in the form of better drag conditions and in terms of fuel, less fuel consumption, but it also comes in the form of comfort. You want to be sitting in an aircraft and you want to be quiet. You want to be have a good relaxed time, so less noise. So those are the two things that we target as far as the smart VG, to be able to have an efficient aircraft by reducing noise and reducing drag.
2: And I suppose if you can accomplish it on a 777, then the applications can be put onto other aircraft as well.
8: Absolutely. This is scalable to different material forms, but it's also scalable to different platforms. If you have a 777, if you have a 787, if you have a Cessna, if you have a car driving down the street that uses VGs, you could, like race cars, for instance, you could potentially use the same technology and have something that adapts to different conditions.
0: Are you seeing this as something that's going to be a new aircraft only, or can it be retrofitted?
8: Both of them, I think. I think future aircraft, we hope to see them being developed with this in mind, but we're developing in a way that mimics what's on the aircraft already. So in a way, if you have those glue-on that you go and glue everywhere out there in the field, if you go out and walk, hopefully this will be some version of that you can go put in there and allows you to create this better efficient aircraft.
2: So the testing protocol for this, did it start in perhaps wind tunnels and work up, or we put them on a 777 and we're doing tests?
8: No, it doesn't work like that.
2: Okay.
8: So certainly, even before the wind tunnel, we started in the lab.
2: Yeah.
8: We started just looking at the metal. Can it have a memory, number one? Can it have the right memory? Because you want it to turn a VG up and down, not back and forth, for instance. So it started atomic level material system design. And then we took it to the lab component design. And then we did wind tunnels. And then we went into the EcoD eventually, this last one that we did in 2022 on the 777-200ER, where we tested them at 32,000 feet, 40,000 feet with our partners Boeing to measure the performance. You want to see these things that work and what you get out of them.
2: And is it NASA pilots that will be doing this, or is it Boeing pilots?
8: No,
2: or
8: the Eco Demonstrator is run by Boeing.
2: Okay.
8: So we partner with Boeing in this scenario. Mm-hmm. Where we do part of the design, the materials and the alloys, and the Boeing do the configurations of the VGs, and they also fly the plane at the condition that we would like to evaluate.
0: We're speaking with Othman Benifon of NASA talking about the Eco Demonstrator and how memory metal is kind of leading the way for a new way to use vortex generators. Another thing I was thinking about, and that is, how does that, I suppose you've been studying how that affects the performance. Has there been any change to, like, control laws in the airplane, and is it, you know, precipitated down into some of the systems and how the airplane interprets it?
8: Yes, absolutely. So we have several versions of these vortex generators. We have ones that I just described where it's autonomous. You go up there and it does its thing with the weather environments. We also have other versions where you can control them. And the idea in mind is you can propagate this technology throughout other things. It doesn't just have to be vortex generator. It could be a control surface. It could be other things that you would like to control during the aircraft. And you can tie it to the control algorithms of the aircraft. You can deploy it or have it 45 degrees or different conditions. And also enables new places, not just replacing a flap with a new actuator, but think about things that you couldn't move before just because an actuator doesn't fit or too heavy or too bulky. Now with these metals, you can eventually fit them in tiny places and enable new motions on the aircraft and eventually lead to a better, efficient aviation.
2: I'm of an age where NASA and space program were one and the same. I watched the Mercury missions as a kid and, you know, the Gemini and Apollo program and all this. But this is clearly, NASA is far more than that. I mean, you are really trying to be in various segments of the entire market.
8: So, and it has been that way. The first A in NASA is aeronautics. Mm-hmm. So we do a lot of things in aeronautics, from supersonics to hypersonics to air mobility. And with that comes a lot of material science to enable those things. Whether it's for aeronautics or space, the technology could be applicable to these technologies.
0: And your forerunner, NACA, I mean, I think that some of the airfoils that were designed are still kind of true today, some of the research done with that and those numbers that people use.
8: And we look forward to this VGs to be that future example.
0: Yeah, so you can come up with a new airfoil standard that people could use.
8: That's the hope.
2: Where are you located on the grounds here? If somebody wanted to come by and visit and learn more about what you're doing.
8: If you would like to see it, we have an active demonstration of this active VG, and we also have a demonstration of shaped memory alloys in our NASA pavilion.
0: Oh, wonderful. And that's not the only thing there, so you can definitely spend an hour in there or more just checking out all the things, but this, I'm going to make some time for this. I'm really interested in
8: what
0: this...
8: Yeah, we look forward to seeing you there.
2: One of the things that we were talking about just earlier is the need for people and careers, and I'm assuming that NASA is also looking for people to help fulfill their missions. There must be career opportunities.
8: All the time. We always look for passionate people to work at NASA, anywhere from an engineer to botanist to all sorts of disciplines. And if anyone is interested, again, they can come to our pavilion. We have folks that are working on giving information, for example, to internships for those students out there looking for internships, or for those looking for employment, we can provide you with more information.
0: Othman, were you here when this project were you on the project when it started? They just drop it down and says, okay, make us some new vortex generators kind of thing, or you just kind of stumbled across? How was the kind of the inception for that?
8: So it was a progression. We had, before the vortex generators, we had other projects that sort of tried to move wings. And it was a little more complicated, and it was at a lower technology readiness level. And then with our partners, Boeing's, we talked about having a vortex generator that more can this be done using the metals. Well, initially, it was an idea. We tried it in 2018 and 2019 in the lab, and now it's on flight test on an aircraft. It's just a matter of time, I hope, that this becomes the normal operation of vehicles out there.
2: Mm-hmm. Where's this being done? Where's this operation occurring? I'm sure it's a team effort all around NASA, but where's the work being done?
8: Yeah, absolutely. I'm just sitting here with you talking about it, but there's an army of people behind us.
2: Sure.
8: So the alloy design and the formulation is happening at NASA Glenn Research Center. But we're one NASA family. We have other people at NASA Ames, for example, that are modeling and doing calculations of how atoms sit together. And then once you have this formulation, we send it to the other center to do testing. And from that, with our partner, Boeing, which they do a lot of intricate designs of the vortex generators. They install them on the aircraft. They study this computer, the CFD, the fluid dynamics of it, and how it operates, what's the drag condition, what the noise, and ultimately makes it into an aircraft, and you have to fly this aircraft up and down. So it takes a lot of people and a lot of effort to make such a small thing. But that small thing could revolutionize things in the future.
0: You alluded to that a little bit earlier, and that is, where are we at where it's going to start to get integrated on airplanes? When are you going to be happy that the bulk of the research, obviously you're always testing, but where you think it's going to be something that can be applied practically?
8: Well, certainly in my lifetime. And I'm 4 years old, so, but the idea is that in the near future, in the future, when new airplanes start coming out, so we're targeting that window, right? So right now we're still in testing phase. We want to just not just test one time, one flight. We want to make sure that this device lasts for the entirety of the aircraft life, 10 years, 20 years, whatever. So we have to test those conditions. Is that what we're doing now? We want to answer those questions. So efficiency is one thing, but we want to have safety too. We don't want a VG coming off and or not functioning the way we want it.
0: So when Boeing comes out with that NMA, this might be part of one of the new fancy features of it. Othman Benafon, thank you very much for joining us.
8: Thank you so much for having me.
0: He's with our NASA Glenn Research Center talking about the Echo Demonstrator. 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
9: Good morning, live from the Ron Scott Communications Center. This is From the Stand, and this morning joining me is Hoover from the Pilot Debrief YouTube channel, and lots of folks recognize you. Trevor Smith, your actual name. Welcome to Oshkosh. I understand it's the first time for you to be here.
10: It is, Steve. This is it's quite the experience. It's everything that I imagined it would be, and it's just amazing to get to meet everybody that's here just to experience the love of aviation and see all this.
9: Yeah, it is a little bit overwhelming for your first time. There's a lot to see. How are your feet so far after day one, or day two, actually, for you?
10: I'm managing, but okay. I'm excited. You know, it's the energy of the crowd and everybody that's here. It's, again, it's amazing.
9: As I said, you host the Pilot Debrief on YouTube. But let's back up. What is your background in aviation?
10: My background in aviation, I started at the Air Force Academy and then got my private pilot license right out of there as a precursor to pilot training with the Air Force. I went on to fly the F-15E Strike Eagle, did that for a few years before participating in an exchange program with the Marine Corps where I flew the F-18 Hornet and then went back to the Strike Eagle and then eventually wrapped up my career with the Air Force. And then now I've gone on to fly with the airlines, and I had a short stint in there doing some private charter flying during COVID. So okay. I've kind of dabbled in a little bit of everything, I guess.
9: You're one of the few people who's flown the F-15 and the F-18.
10: Yes.
9: Can you compare the two?
10: They're both incredible aircraft, but I have to say the Strike Eagle is the best.
9: Okay. You also did some accident investigation and risk management in the Air Force as well.
10: Right. Yeah, one of the last assignments that I had was the Wing Chief of Safety for Seymour Johnson Air Force Base. So responsible for overseeing all the aviation safety, and including mishap investigations, and as well as the OSHA compliance and weapons safety. So a pretty big responsibility, but it was an incredible experience to have a team like that overseeing, you know, that number of aircraft as well as that number of personnel.
9: Good. What led to the creation of the Pilot Debrief channel?
10: That's a great question. I knew I wanted to make aviation content. I kind of had this fascination with talking about aviation, and having the accident investigation background kind of got me started on that path. And then I thought, well, you know what? I want to be me. I want to talk about the things that I'm passionate about. Mm-hmm. And the way I want to do that is take my fighter pilot background experience and share that fighter pilot debrief mentality toward the accident analysis. And so that's kind of, you know, steered me in that direction. And then really just the feedback from the viewers through the videos has kind of helped shape the content over time.
9: Good. How long have you been doing it?
10: The channel right now is about a little over a year and a half old. Okay. So it's just been, it's been a whirlwind.
9: And how many subscribers already?
10: I'm right around 570,000.
9: Wow,
10: right now,
9: that is amazing, and I think it speaks to the need for or the thirst for that sort of information. Part of it, I'm sure, is people. There's always a morbid curiosity with aviation incidents, but I also think for the pilot community, it's an opportunity, as you always say, to learn, right?
11: Right.
9: And I'm so is that kind of – because there are other people out there who do accident recaps that are,
11: sure,
9: in my opinion, sometimes a little sensationalized. Yours are not. Yours are very, very methodical, very non-emotional and full of facts and without necessarily always pointing fingers or things, right, like that, and pointing out the things that have gone wrong. That was obviously intentional.
10: Right. One of the first things I thought about when making, you know, videos from the very beginning, and I still think about today, is I know that every video I make, someone's probably going to end up watching it that has a personal relationship with the individual involved.
9: Right.
10: And having lost people and friends of mine in the aviation community, I would not want to be the one watching somebody else's video that was in any way sort of disrespectful to them. Mm-hmm. And so that's always been my goal, is to try to, with the stories that I tell, convey the lessons that are important, and bring the humanity to it, but also be respectful, even if someone makes a mistake. I mean, that's kind of the nature of the fighter pilot debrief. You know, when you walk into their room and you go to get debriefed, it's, you know, we have to put the ego aside. We're not focusing on you and saying you're a bad person. It's let's look at the mistakes that happen and how can we learn from that and improve.
9: Good. And that mentality, obviously, most people know about it from the Thunderbirds and the Blue Angels, is that they do their debrief after every show. But you're saying this is something that happens after every mission?
10: Yes, absolutely. Okay. After every mission. I mean, even in pilot training in the Air Force all the way through, but the fighter pilot community takes that to, you know, to a really high level in terms of, you know, you might go out there and do a 1 hour mission or an hour and a half mission, and that debrief, you know, will last just as long as the mission does, right, if not longer, depending on the scale of the mission, because there's just so much to talk about, and you have all the data, the truth data, as we call it, to go, mm-hmm, back and look through what happened and determine the root cause for why, you know, we lost number four on the way to the target,
9: right,
10: you know.
9: How do we instill that in the general aviation community? Because for most private pilots or, you know, general aviators, sometimes we have thin skin when someone says, gee, that landing wasn't very good, or why were you taxiing so fast? How can we infuse that into the general aviation community to help increase our safety?
10: That's a really tough question. I think, you know, and that's one of the things that I'm trying to do is with the videos, is really try to reach a much larger audience, to not only inspire people to, you know, get into aviation, but also inspire them to be champions of safety when they go out there and fly. And so we have a lot of people within the community that have a huge breadth of experience that they're able to go and share that with others. And sometimes I think people are reluctant to do that because, oh, what do I have to, mm-hmm, to say to somebody else? But I think that's really what we can do, is everybody who's in the community, who's inspiring others to be in the community, just be a voice for safety.
9: Yeah. Talking with Trevor Smith, Hoover, from the Pilot Debrief podcast. You mentioned you were at an FAA seminar recently.
10: Yes.
9: As well?
10: Yes, absolutely.
9: What was the content of that?
10: They went over, it was an accident investigation update. It was really good insight from the FAA perspective on, you know, how their GO team works, how they get out there, and what their role is in the accident investigation, and how they work with the NTSB, and how all those organizations come together. And it's not just one individual,
9: right,
10: you know, it's a big team. And I think a lot of those people, they're working tirelessly behind the scenes, and it's sometimes a thankless job. You know, because people can sometimes be critical of what they find in those reports,
9: right,
10: and stuff. But it's a tremendous amount of work that they do, and it's doing a lot for safety.
9: And I think also with the accident investigations, it normally is about a year between the incident happening and the final report coming out. And with our society today of instant, you know, we want to know what's going on right now, it's sometimes hard for people to understand why it takes so long.
10: Right. And then that's one of the reasons why on my channel specifically, I tend to stay away from doing breaking news type, yeah, of events, because it's so easy to speculate on things. And even though all the facts might point to a certain conclusion,
9: right,
10: I still want to try to be respectful of that and let the investigation run its course, because also that gives us some further insight to the human factors side of it.
9: And that's normally what ends up getting us in the end is the human factors. Right. And so often it's not the machines, it's the people.
10: Right. It's all the holes in the Swiss cheese if it finally lined up, you know, and you might just be having a bad day, but it's all those other things that have happened and you know, that factor into that as well, that your one bad day now becomes, you know, this critical moment.
9: Right. How do you decide which accidents to report on?
10: That's a tough question, you know, and I do a lot of research reading through countless numbers of investigation reports and dockets. A lot of it is shaped by the audience, either through emails that I get or on my website. People fill out a debrief request form, and I take all that into consideration. And really, I try to keep a variety of mishaps so we're not seeing the same type of mishap over and over again, because I really want to get as many lessons out there as possible in terms of, you know, the accidents that are available to analyze, you know, right, from the past.
9: Good. What's ahead for the channel? Are you thinking about expanding or adding to it, or are you going to kind of stay in your lane?
10: Right now, I just want to stay in the lane with the channel, but I am looking at, a lot of people have talked to me about coming up with some different safety courses and stuff for pilots. So that's something I'm starting to explore and work on. But, you know, I'm just excited. Like I said, it's been a year and a half, and the channel has grown way faster than what I expected it to. But it's been great.
9: Yes, and quite a following already. Almost 600,000 subscribers.
10: Yeah.
9: And continuing to grow. Maybe you'll pick up a few more subscribers here at AirVenture.
10: We'll see. Yeah, but it's great to be here, and it's great to meet everyone.
9: Good. Any airplanes that you've seen so far that really have caught your eye?
10: I'm always just a big fan of any of the fighter aircraft, to be honestly, you know, seeing. And then the A-10 demonstration yesterday was incredible to watch as well.
9: Good. Are you flying currently in general aviation?
10: I do not do any GA flying, but I do fly for the airlines.
9: Okay. Yes. Well, I'm sure there's some airplanes for sale here if you're interested in getting
10: into it. I just need to find the time to do it. That's my number one challenge right now.
9: All right. Well, good. How can people find your website and the YouTube channel?
10: They can go to pilotdebrief.com, is my website, pilotdebrief.com, or they can find me on YouTube. Just look up Pilot Debrief.
9: Good. And when you do, hit the subscribe button and the bell, and you'll get notifications when new episodes are posted.
10: Perfect.
9: All right. Trevor, enjoy the rest of your time here at AirVenture, and we look forward to your continuing content. We appreciate you helping the general aviation community hopefully build up our culture of safety.
10: Thanks, Steve. Appreciate it.
9: All right. 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
0: Welcome back. I'm Fareed Gio, along with Paul Prydecker. And Paul, we were a couple segments ago, we were talking about outreach to kids, especially getting inspired. And coming up at 1 o'clock, Jaymon G, his On the Fly program will be at the Youth Welcome Center.
1: That's
0: and
1: great.
0: And talking about it. So if you're kind of interested in how we can reach out to our young people in aviation, that's an hour of radio that you might want to keep in touch with. And, of course, we're talking about outreach as well with Justin DeHaan, who is from the Airline Pilots Association. Welcome back, Justin.
11: Thank you so much. I'm very happy to be here for another great week.
2: Has it been a great week? I'm sure you've been busy and
11: it's been
2: lots
11: very
2: going on.
11: It's been busy. It's been a bit hot, but it reminds me of back home. So it really has been a great week. It's been very busy. A lot of people coming by our booth. So it's been a great time so far.
2: Yeah. What do you want to tell our listeners, Justin, about opportunities and what ALPA's engaged in?
11: Sure. So with the Airline Pilots Association, I'm the chair of the Education Committee, and that involves most of our community outreach, whether it's at an event like Oshkosh, Women in Aviation, schools all across the board, different community activities. We're here to help promote that career in aviation. Whether you're looking to get into it or you're already in it and need some guidance, we're here to help that along the way. Different pathways towards flight building, different experiences about what it's like, engaging with a mentee-mentor relationship. Now is a great time to get involved in the industry.
0: You were talking about pathways. Pathways to the airlines have really changed a lot in the last 10 years. What is ALPA seeing, good and bad, about that?
11: Really, it's good. There's a lot more opportunities to get involved and a lot more pathways. Traditionally, you know, back when we all started flying, it was pretty much learn either how to fly in the military or go learn to fly privately or an aviation-related university. And that was really kind of the three pathways, and then you would build your time. Right now, there's so many different airlines present at the Career Education Center, and there's so many different opportunities to really tailor towards each individual. people can go those traditional ways we went, but there's also more opportunities for time building to proceed in the career that way. And there's also more pathways to get into that flight deck of a major airline if that's your ultimate goal. And that's what's nice about coming to an event like this. We can speak about those flight decks, direct them into the Career Education Center to then talk to those people and learn more about those hands-on with each individual path.
2: Justin, one of the things that often comes up when we're talking about career interest and knowing what's possible is financing. What can you tell us? What's possible? What's out there for people who have that question?
11: So right now, because there is such a need for pilots, there is a significant increase in the funding available for financing. There's no doubt that sometimes it can be very expensive to get into. When I was flying, there was almost no scholarships offered in it. Now when you look in, all of the great organizations that are here, plus many more that aren't here, do offer some sort of scholarship to get into flying. Some of them will offer that towards the education aspect of it. Some will offer it directly towards the flying aspect of it. So the biggest advice I can say is search far and wide. If you can find a scholarship for $100, $500, there's so many opportunities out there. Most people are actually

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1: Outreach. We started where we had an interest in it. The aviation universities. People were already interested in flying. We helped to foster that pathway to the airline. But as time has gone on, and studies have shown that people get their interest in their career when they're a lot younger. So now we engage between elementary school. We do a lot of elementary school visits, more middle school. We're increasing our high school outreach, as well as different industry groups that you might not even think of. For example, earlier this month, we attended the American School Counselor Association conference. We're talking with school counselors. They're not looking at being pilots. But what they do have is students that are interested in flying, and they don't know the pathway to get there. Now we can provide that information so they can take it back and talk to their students that were either interested or when it comes up, it's now on their mind of, wait, this is a career that one of these students could get into. They bring it up. So we're increasing that awareness and trying to reach out to them when they're younger to help guide them along their career.
2: And that's really interesting insight. Is, well, we could talk to other pilots and see if they know any other kids or whatever, or we can go to the people who talk to kids the most.
1: Exactly.
2: And, you know, sometimes it's teachers, but then, yeah, counselors who they focus all day on how can I get these students' eyeballs on opportunities. And so that's a really good insight. Have you noticed in the pathways, what have been some of the hang-ups or where on these pathways are people bogging down so far?
1: So,
2: other than financing, of course.
1: Financing, of course, like you mentioned, is the big challenge. We're usually actually not seeing a huge bog down anywhere in particular in the pathways. What we do see is a lot of times people try to give their perspective. Like us, we can go and speak to pilots and tell them what we did. And people, especially pilots, want to follow that. They want to say, hey, I spoke to this person. They fly for name an airline. That's what I want to do. I'm going to follow their path. But everyone's path is different. It might not be the right pathway for you. Learning how to fly and then flight instructing might not be for everybody. Maybe you want to do aerial surveying or something a little bit more crazy like flying down in Antarctica or even flying banners. There's a whole different pathway that people sometimes get hung up on trying to follow it step by step. There's the beginning and there's your end goal. And everything in between is just trying to get to there, and you have to find what works for you.
3: Your comment about picking careers, you know, at a younger age, it flashes back to when I think I was six, when I identified that this is what I wanted to do. But I didn't actually take my first flying lesson until I was 34 and, you know, had a couple of careers in between. And I think the point of this is how important outreach is, because you never know what spark is going to be there. It may not materialize, you know, this year, but it could be years later. And that's what we need to do is, you know, plan for the future, you know, today. And, you know, I appreciate all the efforts that you're making.
2: So thank you're saying that your pilot light was burning for a long time.
3: Well, what I'm saying is when you're six, you don't have enough allowance money. You know?
1: So. That's something that we're seeing more of, too, which is interesting, is so many people are interested in airplanes. It's evident by a week like today. But what we're seeing is people that are having a career change, midlife career change, always wanted to fly. Now's a good time. And it reignites that spark now that we're engaging them more. And it's a great opportunity to get into it. And just like in your instance, you said you didn't begin until you're 34. We speak to all age range that are interested in changing a career, especially because now is such a good time for it. It that spark comes back. It's always there. And it just needs something to fan that flame a little bit more.
2: Now, you're the Airline Pilots Association. You are an employer or employee representation organization. Is that also part of your outreach to kind of, not necessarily to sell your particular organization, but to highlight the necessity of having good representation for our future aviators?
1: So different departments would handle that particular push and outreach. We're really concerned in the education committee of just getting people interested in the profession. We speak to a lot of students that want to maybe move somewhere in particular, and perhaps there's no carrier that's represented by ALPA there. We're just interested in helping them get along and move into it. Of course, along the way, part of what we talk about is the representation with pilots, the relationship with the union. And we do promote that, but we're not trying to guide these students towards an ALPA carrier. We just want them to get into a flight deck and out there flying and be more well-prepared.
3: I walk past your facility on the grounds because another organization that I represent is right next door to it. And I noticed that you're running a thing called the Day in the Life of an Airline Pilot. That is so important because we have to do that kind of education. I mean, we know what a day in a life is like. There's no standard. It could

0: pretty variable. Our schedules are, you know, sometimes confusing. But that kind of education, I think, brings, you know, kind of the real-world perspective, you know, to help people decide and say, yeah, this is for me.
1: Exactly. And you know, for anybody listening, I'd like to invite you to come down and join our 10 a.m. presentation on a day in the life of an airline pilot. We fly planes. And people think an airline pilot flying a plane, as we know, is a very minimal portion of it. So you come out, learn a little bit about what life is like on the road, and that really kind of defines the career and who we are.
0: Well, you know, once you get your type rating, you get through your experience, and you've been online for a while, I used to tell people that flying the airplane is the easiest thing we do. It's everything else. And we need to know what that everything else is.
1: That's exactly right. I was told a story on – I was ready on my first day of my airline IOE. And I was ready to fly the plane, talk on the radio, and I walk on late with my suitcase, and I said, where does this suitcase go? It's things like that that you're not ready for.
2: And also, it's just kind of managing your own body energy throughout the whole day, because, again, you can muster up for flying an airplane, but then just dragging yourself to the next – sometimes dragging yourself to the next – sometimes you're walking proud, and sometimes you're just dragging yourself to the next spot, and – is this life for you?
1: Exactly. And that's what we try to promote. So when the students get out there and they go into an airline career, they're more well-prepared and more knowledgeable on what it's actually like, not just to be a pilot, but to fly for an airline.
2: Quickly, we have about a minute left. Another thing, just kind of go through some of the wide-ranging areas that employee representation organization like yourself does. It's not just you have safety departments, you have retirement, all that kind of thing.
1: Exactly. So we're talking about us as a union, as the Airline Pilots Association, with representation. That's kind of one of the three critical services we do. We cover a wide range of stuff. We cover aeromedical. So if you ever have a medical issue, we can help working to get that medical back, the paperwork involved. When it comes to airline pilot contracts, we assist in negotiating those. That would cover things, of course, like your pay and days off, quality of life. Working alongside management for safety-related functions, that's really the most important thing. When there's big changes, we want to be involved as far as the safety aspect of it. Legislative affairs, working with the government on different changes and trade laws that take place. Anything you can think of that affects a business and your job as a pilot is something that we would go out there and represent.
2: And that's true. Some people think of unions as adversarial, but in the airline industry, there's a lot of partnership, especially in safety and working together with the airline really closely because everybody's interested in a safe operation. Justin, thanks very much for joining us.
1: Thank you again.
2: Justin DeHaan is talking about education outreach with the Airline Pilots Association. Up next is On the Fly with Jay Mongee. 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
4: Joined now by Aaron Miller, who is an author of the book Final Flight, Final Fight. And that was, 4 years ago? Something like that?
5: The book came out in 2019.
4: 2019.
5: Yes.
4: All right. Time does fly.
5: Well, we had that pandemic thing.
4: So. Oh, that's true. That is true. And the book, your grandmother was one of the original WASP, and your book chronicles your fight to get her interned in Arlington National Cemetery.
5: That's right. It's kind of three stories in one. So I talk about the fight to get this law passed so that she could be buried at Arlington National Cemetery. I talk about my life growing up with her and what she was like and where she came from. She was from Baltimore, Maryland, and she loved Maryland. That's why I mentioned that. And then I also talk about the history of the WASP program and why it ended up that we were in that situation in the first place.
4: Right.
5: So that people can understand what we were doing.
4: Were you involved with the WASP organization before you started the campaign?
5: Not really. Right. I mean, my grandmother was a WASP. Mm-hmm. I knew what she did. I did a few things with her. I attended the dedication of the National World War II Memorial on the National Mall in Washington, D.C. with her. There were five presidents in attendance at that one, and we sat in the veterans, World War II veterans section with her. So that's why all of that later was very confusing to me. But yeah, I did a few events with her, but I wouldn't say I was involved necessarily.
4: Right.
5: She had 12 grandkids at the time, and she wanted kind of to parse it out between all of us and, you know, let us all have some fun.
4: Good. What led you to take on the challenge?
5: It honestly was just kind of the circumstances were in my favor as far as I was in Maryland at the time. I had finished law school not too long before that, so I knew how to look up rules and figure out what they were talking about. And yeah, so I was close by. I just happened to be kind of in the right place at the right time, and I was happy to do it. And I was upset that it happened, and right. I was like, I can figure this out, right? So my mom kind of applied to have her at Arlington and said they didn't let her in, and so I went to look at the reasons that they gave us and did research into that and figured that out, and I said, you know what, they're technically, they are not wrong, I don't like it, but in order to fix it, we really need to get a new law passed so that they can base it on an actual law and not just an exception, which is what they were trying to give us. And I said, I don't want her to be an exception. Right. She should be there on her own merit.
4: Yeah. And if we go back to the original story of the WASP, when the program was disbanded later in the war, basically they just turned everybody out and said, bye, see ya.
5: That's right. So the program ran for about 2 years. It was went through a vote in Congress in the middle of the summer of 1944. The bill to commission them into the Army to become formal pilots failed by 19 votes. They decided to cancel the program because we were becoming more successful in the war and we didn't need them as much anyway. So they canceled the program on December 20th, 1944. 38 of these women died during the program. They got no recognition. Their families got no benefits, no flag, nothing. My grandma passed a hat around with her compatriots in the program to collect money for their families. Two of her classmates died while she was there in Texas training. And yeah, and then they all went home after the war. And like a lot of people during World War II, they didn't really talk about what they did. They just kind of swept it under the rug and went on with their lives and had kids and bought houses and did whatever and didn't really talk about it.
4: Yeah. Did your grandmother continue flying?
5: She did not continue flying. She had four children, and my grandfather died while they were somewhat still young. I never met him. He died before I was born. So she was a single mom with four kids in the 60s, so not too much money and time for flying. But she did always keep it close to her heart, and she was always going to air shows and things like that. And anytime she was at air shows like Oshkosh, or she came to Oshkosh and, you know, various air shows. Reading, Pennsylvania was her favorite one, all World War II. Yeah. They, you know, people would always give her a ride and let her fly in their, especially World War II planes, T-6s, and her favorite was a Stearman. So any Stearman, she always would love to go up in those.
4: Incredible. And how many of the original WASP are still with us?
5: I believe there are five.
4: Okay.
5: There are 1,102 who either graduated from the training program or were brought in as ferry pilots from the other program. And I believe that we have five remaining. One of them, I just mentioned, just turned 103 years old. Her name is Nell. She lives in Utah. Yeah, and so she's still quite with it and, you know, excited.
4: Well, I had the pleasure of interviewing your grandmother several years back, and also Nell not too long ago. I believe that was in New Orleans. And if memory serves right, New Orleans is usually warm and humid, and that day it was so cold and chilly that we did the interview. There were three WASPs there inside the trailer for the sound truck because it was just nasty weather, but they were just so genuine and so nice, and that is indicative of all the World War II veterans that I've met through the years, and especially the WASP. They just were a great group, and again, from 1944 on, nothing really happened until the mid-70s. They sort of got some recognition. And then momentum started to pick up, and people started to understand the story a little more.
5: Right. So, like I mentioned, a lot of World War II people, after the war ended, they just went home, did their thing, and didn't really talk about a lot of things. And then in the 1970s, the government was integrating women into our service academies, the Air Force Academy, West Point, that type of thing, and also starting formal pilot training for the military folks in the Army and the Navy. And a lot of media outlets were reporting this as the first women to fly military planes. And my grandma and her friends were like, we did that 35 years ago. Maybe we should remind them.
4: Yeah.
5: So at that point, they got together and wrote a lot of letters to find each other because they didn't have internet back then. And went to Congress and walked around and got a law passed that was signed in 1977 granting them veterans recognition retroactively. And there were other groups, 37 groups besides them, that were also granted this recognition to apply to the Department of Defense for a DD-214 showing they had active duty service.
4: Okay.
5: And then, after that, they would do talks and things. And like I said, my grandma would come to Oshkosh and Reading and do lectures and talks and things. And, they got more recognition and more people learned who they were, and they were very inspirational. A lot of people find the story very inspiring.
4: Yes.
5: And then in 2009, Colonel Nicole Malachowski, who you know as the first female Thunderbird pilot, was working in Washington, and she worked to have the bill passed to get them the Congressional Gold Medal, which was awarded in 2010 on Capitol Hill. My grandma was there with about 300 WASP and their families to get the Congressional Gold Medal. And that was another thing that helped get them more recognition for what they did for our country.
4: Yeah, it really is an amazing story. I mean, first of all, women from all over the country, some had some flight experience already and applied for the position, but they ended up in Sweetwater, Texas, which, if you've never been to Sweetwater, there's not a lot there.
5: It's home of the rattlesnake roundup.
4: Exactly, yes. And desert almost, and scrub brush and everything else, and what a, you know, what kind of a shock to show up there.
5: Yes. It's hot, it's windy, but they had started the program in Houston, and for a few reasons, one being the weather, it was foggy and not great. They had barracks that were kind of scattered around town instead of in one place. It was better to move to a place like Sweetwater where everyone could be contained in one place and train. But yeah, my grandma said it was always very windy, very hot. They would check for rattlesnakes. They would check for rattlesnakes in their beds, in their planes. Yep. And yeah, it was an interesting place. But if you learn to fly in all that wind there, you're probably pretty good.
4: That's right. Yeah, especially in a Stearman with all the crosswinds and things there. Sweetwater is also the home of the annual reunion.
5: Yes.
4: Were you there this year?
5: I was there this year. We had it near the end of April this year, and it was excellent. I did talk about my grandma and the books, and we had it our first official air show this year, and our air boss was Miss Kelly Hudson, who is helping out here at Oshkosh this year as well. And so that was really exciting, having a formal air show, because we have had fly-ins before with people bring vintage planes, and the B-29 dock came last year. Mm-hmm. So this year we had some great plane Stearmans, T-28, T-6s, and then we had the Kristen Eagles, Next Gen Eagles team was flying. So we had a lot of stuff going on. It was good.
4: Very good. Aaron Miller is our guest. And Aaron, you have now fully entered the world of aviation. You've become a private pilot. You flew into Oshkosh last year, and you almost have your instrument ticket.
5: I'm very close, but I had to take a break to come to Oshkosh, and my CFI said, okay, that's an acceptable reason to take a break.
4: And was the book and everything that's gone with it, is that kind of what pushed you toward this? I mean, were you thinking about becoming a pilot before?
5: When I was very young, when I was a little kid, I was very interested in becoming an astronaut. Okay. And for whatever reason, I associated becoming a pilot with becoming an astronaut, probably because so many of them are pilots, right? Especially back in like the Mercury days and things. Mm-hmm. So once I kind of didn't really want to be an astronaut anymore, I thought, oh, well, then I won't be a pilot, because they're like, in my head, they were the same thing.
4: Right.
5: And I've always been around and interested in whatever, and obviously my grandma, and I've always gone to air shows, and I live near Washington, D.C., and we always have, you know, when I was growing up, we had planes all the time over our house and everything. So I was always interested. I just didn't know what, like, my mission would be if I wasn't doing it as a job. And so I finally, the last couple of years, was inspired and motivated to get my private and do my instrument, and I want to do my CFI now, so there you go.
4: you're fully immersed.
5: Yes.
4: It is a great story. And also, you mentioned your mom. She was also involved in Vietnam as well.
5: Yes, my mom was a donut dolly in Vietnam. Donut, yes. There were, I want to say, 627 of them, but the number might be very close to that number. And she volunteered with the United States Red Cross SRAO team, which were supposed to bring joy to the soldiers overseas who were in Vietnam. And so she served there for a year. They flew out to fire bases on helicopters with kind of board games and things, and they would talk to the soldiers who were out in these remote locations, hang out with them. And so that's what she did for a year. A few of them died over there, one of them quite in a tragic circumstance, but they are actually, there's a bill going through Congress to recognize them with the Congressional Gold Medal, same as my grandmother.
4: Yeah.
5: So my mom's working on that with one of the representative, Mikey Sherrill, who's a veteran herself, to get that done. So that would be pretty cool if my grandma and my mom both had a Congressional Gold Medal. So she's been working on that. Yeah.
4: Excellent. Well, I wish her luck with that.
5: Thank you.
4: And you with your career, congratulations. And
5: thank you.
4: I can't wait to see what next year brings.
5: Thank you. I appreciate all your support and EA support. You guys have been so nice to me and helpful. Thank you.
4: Not a problem at all. That's why we're here. Aaron Miller is our guest here, and I'm Steve Buss. This is EIA Radio.
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6: Now, We are on the fly, and we are at the Four Corners today, and we are going to do some cool EAA stuff, talk to some amazing EAA staff members, and David Lighting is here, and he's co-hosting with us today, and thanks, David, for making it possible for us to come down and learn all about some of these programs that EAA has for our members.
7: Yeah, thanks for thanks for having us, Jeff. Seems to be a tradition now, the Thursday of AirVenture. I think we've gotten together the last few years to talk EAA programs, so it's certainly great to have you guys back down here. We got a lot going on at the Four Corners, as we always do, and, of course, other areas of the ground as well. But as is kind of tradition, this is sort of the EAA hub of the convention grounds.
6: And this is where you guys paint the beautiful, what we call this, the wayfinding compass rose. So everyone knows where Four Corners is. If you pass that compass rose, you are there. Tell us a little bit about what exactly goes on here at Four Corners.
7: Yeah, Jeff, like I said, it's our central hub of EAA here on the ground. So one of the biggest facilities you're going to see is our EAA Member Center, which we'll talk about a little bit later. But that's, you got any questions about your membership, you need to find someone on EAA staff, or you need to change your address, join, renew, whatever it is, you can stop in there. Across the street from that, we've got the EAA Learn to Fly Center, which is a new fixture on the Four Corners within the last 3 years, which is the central hub, again, for folks that have an interest in learning to fly. Brand new this year, the venue we're standing right outside of is our Youth Welcome Center, which we'll talk a little bit more about. And as with any good convention, you got to have a merchandise tent as well, where members can get all their shirts, hats, and gifts for the family.
6: Exactly. Oh, hello. Now we're here, and in a big way. Great. So, David, you are the manager of Young Eagles and Eagle Flights. Tell us a little bit about how that program is going this year and where we're headed.
7: Yeah, Jeff, the Young Eagles program is in a really, really good spot this year. We've had a couple of volunteer appreciation events, and we've been sharing some fun stats and numbers. And this, the first quarter of calendar year 23 is actually our busiest Q1 in a decade for Young Eagles. We've flown more Young Eagles for the first 3 months of the year, and we're still trying to figure out how the second quarter is going to go, because we're always getting more paperwork. And, you know, it takes us a long time to hand enter all that paperwork. So we'll see how the second quarter goes. But, you know, we're on fire right now, which is awesome.
6: Well, and you know, Young Eagles flights are kind of seasonal. So, you know, down south where the weather's nice year-round, you're going to, of course, have year-round flying. But a lot of other places in the country, just, you know, the winter's tough to get out and get those things done.
7: It is. And over the last year, we're just wrapping up the Young Eagles 30th anniversary. So we were challenging pilots over the last 12 months since the end of AirVenture last year to fly 30 Young Eagles in celebration of the 30th anniversary. And as of last week, we had about 350 or so pilots that had met that challenge. And we were also challenging chapters to put on more rallies through our Young Eagle Credits program, where we were awarding double credits. So $10 per Young Eagle flown goes right back to the chapter for them to better their Young Eagles program, whether it's volunteer appreciation, event execution, safety supplies, all that good stuff.
6: Well, and we're going to be able to talk to a few EAA managers today on the show. Some exciting numbers this year to talk about a little bit later. And it is today it's a little warm. I bet you the museum is pretty busy today. My guess is a lot of people are at the museum today. But there's still a pretty good crowd wandering around here. And luckily, there is a cloud cover for the most part a little bit, and it's keeping it a little cooler. It's a lot better than I thought it was going to be today so far.
7: Yeah, absolutely.
6: So if you're contemplating coming out, there's a breeze blowing right here at Four Corners. Head out and enjoy the show today. Let's talk specifically about where we are right now. This Youth Welcome Center is brand new here for the 70th anniversary, and this is kind of an introduction to some of the things that are offered here. And Paul Malloy is with us. He's the director of education for EAA. Paul, welcome, and tell us a little bit about this initiative here.
8: Yeah, thank you, Jeff. I appreciate that. So we knew that with Boeing basically covering the cost of all of our youth admissions all the way from 2 years old through 18 years old, that there would be more youth here, more families here. And we wanted to do something that would be specific to helping them to know what was here, and especially the things that were geared for youth. And so we created this, my team and I, we created the Youth Welcome Center on the same location that typically is where they do the 1 week wonder. And so we're on that that same southwest corner of the Four Corners area. And what we did is we created maps that are specific to families and youth. We created some quick activities. So come on down and do the three quick activities. They're fun. You can get your picture taken in an F-100 fighter cockpit. You can show us where you are in terms of where you hail from anywhere in the world. And then you can also do a plane spotter activity, which has really been very popular. So lots of fun here.
6: Plane spotter activity. So how does that work? So someone comes over and
8: right,
6: and you hand out a, is it a card? Is
8: so
6: a,
8: we've got 16 different kinds of aircraft hanging from the ceiling, different sizes, different kinds of airplanes.
6: Oh, okay.
8: And each plane has a letter that's suspended from it. So then using a worksheet, they have to identify the airplanes and then record what the letter is for that particular airplane type, and it gives them a secret message.
6: Okay. And we also still have KidVenture.
8: Yes, KidVenture is very much well and alive and doing gangbusters.
6: We were over there last year.
8: Right, they're at Pioneer Airport.
6: And that's quite the facility. And that also seems to get improvement every year as well.
8: Absolutely. Yeah, there's lots of activities over there. There's at least a dozen different kinds of activities. KidVenture often focuses on middle school and down. And then we now have an AeroEducate Center that represents the AeroEducate program. We can talk more about that in a minute.
6: Yeah, sure. So your job is a big one.
8: Yeah.
6: I know you come with big ideas.
8: Yes.
6: I love to talk about the future on
8: okay.
6: my show.
8: Yes.
6: What things do you have in mind, since we get to bend your ear a little bit here, and not everyone gets to do that, so I'm going to put you on the spot.
8: Well, what's really awesome is that we have already developed a very tight relationship with the Young Eagles program, with EAA Chapters program, and our vision is to continue to expand that relationship to encourage more youth to get those Young Eagle flights. But here's the really cool thing is that once they've had that Young Eagles flight, now there is something for them to do, either before they go on the flight or after they've gone on their flight. As well as we're working with the chapters to do more youth-centric kinds of activities. And we're working all together because, as Paul Polberezny knew decades ago, for aviation to thrive, not just survive, we needed to get the youth involved. And that's what we're all working together to do. So we definitely will continue to increase and expand the youth programming that's available through EAA.
6: I noticed that you have a couple of partners in this. Siemens is one,
8: yes.
6: Airbus is one, and United's
8: yes.
6: Aviate program, which
8: right.
6: is a big
8: And we will
6: movement.
8: Continue to bring other partners on as well.
6: So, for example, maybe Delta Propel or
8: yes. Yes.
6: things like that.
8: Yeah. In fact, we just signed an agreement a couple weeks ago with Estes Rockets.
6: Oh, wow.
8: And we're super excited about that. They have a lot of classroom curriculum that's available, and we have a teacher section of aeroeducate.org that will help point to those resources, as well as our own that we have in the aeroeducate.org web system. But then we also have we're working with AOPA, we're working with NASA, we're working with NOAA, and we've got many other organizations that will help us to continue to expand what's available for youth.
6: And that is good for everybody.
8: Yes, absolutely.
6: That joint venture is going to go far and wide.
8: Absolutely.
6: For sure. Air Academy is under you.
8: Right, yes.
6: That's also a great program.
8: Yes, in fact, we're celebrating the 40th anniversary of the Air Academy programs this year.
6: I did my show for the very first time. I've been wanting to do it for years and years over at Week's Hangar.
8: Yes, yes.
6: This year on Tuesday, and we got to sit down with John Hopkins and talk about some of the stuff that ties them to some things. One of the things he mentioned was the Sport Pilot Academy.
8: Right.
6: Tell us a little bit about, I don't think a lot of people maybe know about the Sport Pilot Academy.
8: Right, right. And certainly that may be something that you can help me out with, David, is that we have a new program, Sport Flight Academy, And it's geared for, it's an entry point system to help get people into aviation that might not otherwise be thinking that direction.
7: Yeah, so the Sport Pilot Academy first was introduced, I'll call it PC pre-COVID. And it's a three-week crash course to get your sport pilot certificate. You stay on grounds here at EAA. You stay in the lodge for 3 weeks. It's two lessons a day. All your meals are included. And you just get to live and breathe the EAA environment while you're going through your sport pilot training in a brand new RV-12 IS.
6: So it's a big kid's EAA Air Academy.
7: Yeah, quite literally. It's summer camp for adults.
6: Right. All right, J-Bot G, we're on the fly at Four Corners. We got a lot to talk about. We're going to take a break. And when we come back, lots more. You're listening to EAA Radio.
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9: I got out and didn't have to carry anything because I didn't have anything. And I headed for some trees because I'd seen a little dirt road on the other side. And I went into the trees and I was wondering, you know, what if I could was heading in the right direction. And all of a sudden, pitchforks came at me from every direction. And they were all Dutchmen who had seen me land in the German airplane with swastikas on it. And they hated the Germans like you couldn't believe. And boy, they had pitchforks. And I put my hands up and kept pointing like that and yelling, American, American. Nobody could understand me. And we got on the other side of the trees and I was still had my hands up and there was some dirt road there. And as the good Lord helped out a truck, from a British truck came by, and it had two men in it, and I was still holding my hands up, and I was waving them like that, and the vehicle stopped, and I said, I hope you can help me, I'm a Yank. And they think I'm a kraut because I just left a German airplane over there in that field on the other side of the trees. They say, I see, old chip, pop in. Anyway, that's not a horror story. It's a stupid story. And for a year and a half or maybe 2 years, I wouldn't tell that story to anybody in the world. I was so embarrassed and felt so stupid about it. But all of a sudden, everybody tried to act like I'd done something great. I didn't do anything great. I did something very stupid. But my friend came to an air show, and he had read about it in the paper, and some one of the little people that keeps people out of the crowd away from the airfield came over, and he said, Mr. Over, there's a man over there that said he was in prison camp with you. And my narrator, who flew one of my airplanes from one place to the other, he said, God, Bob, there must have been 100,000 people in that prison camp. Every time we go to any air show, somebody comes out and says, he was there. And I said, well, they started out with 1,000 and ended up with 10,000 prisoners. And I got to be known by a lot of people. But he said, it looks like to me you must have been with 10,000 of people. That wasn't the case. But they wanted to interview him. And before I could shut him up, he started telling the story. And suddenly my embarrassment was coming out in front of the whole world. It's been there ever since. And I was no hero. I didn't do anything but be stupid. That's all there is to it.
10: Bob, P-47, this airplane behind you. Any memories of the P-47?
9: I've got some wonderful things to tell you. When I was one of those chosen to be the test pilot, the number one test pilot on the Bell X-1, first rocket ship, and my friend Chuck Yeager was a maintenance officer in the flight test, but he had not been through any of the test pilot schools, and had the assignment. And this is kind of interesting, I think, seriously interesting. We were flying P-80s, and I was testing an airplane that was in the research stage, and we had three of us on the thing, and we were now working towards breaking the sound barrier. Now, most people said, "What in the world is the sound barrier?" Well, it is a point, and it's a very technical thing, but I'm going to make it simple. Where the wings are attached to the fuselage on an airplane, when you get past 500 miles an hour, which is about 8/10 of a Mach number, Mach number 1 is speed of sound. That's what we couldn't achieve, and we tried it. I flew P-40s, I flew P-51s first, and I got the P-51 up to about, a little over 8/10, which is 500 miles an hour, starting out as high as you could climb, about 45,000. And with the P-47, the same thing. Controls would stiffen up, and it's called hysteresis. The forces of the wind will suck your elevators up, and you have a lot of wiring, and it's stretching, and it stretches, and suddenly the airplane has no control. You're sitting there, and the stick is in concrete until you slow down. So if you got over a certain speed, you had this. So that's why they called it a sound barrier, because, and that's hysteresis, well, the stretches of the cables, and then the air can do what it wants to. And if it sucks them up, which it does, and some of the tests I did with different airplanes, it sucks them up. Then the airplane pulls a P-40 or P-39 at about 400 miles an hour. You're pitched up, because I had to do it with every type of airplane. And so there was the P-47. I used all the earlier airplanes that were not fast enough, but the P-51 and the P-47, I could actually get them to 500 miles an hour. And with 500 miles an hour on this airplane, I felt better in it, but it too would be stiffened up, and you aren't going anywhere. You're going in the direction you're pointed when you get up to 500 miles an hour. And so in my test program, there were three of us working on it, and the first one, we had a motor that was driving a piece of controls that were added on the tail. We were trying to break down this turbulence of airflow that kept you from going up speed of sound. And we had an electric motor that drove a device we had put on the horizontal stabilizer back just where the elevators are at the hinge point. We put a flat plate. See, nobody knew had any reason. They didn't have any research. But a flat plate about this wide that went the span from the fuselage out to the tip. And to pull that up was like putting your flaps up. And what they wanted us to do was to go out to whatever Mach number we could get. And with the P-47, I felt better in it than I did in the other airplanes. And this final day came along. First pilot was killed, and he got killed when the canopy came off when he was in a dive. And it dished into the cockpit, and we found his head and his helmet about, I'd say, 2,000 feet away from the wreckage. And there were three of us on that program, and I was the junior person, the youngest also. And the other fellow and myself said, it's far more risky than we considered it to be. And engineering were trying to figure out what to do next. And I said, well, I suspect that that electric motor didn't have enough power, and he couldn't get it to go to the different ratchets that you had to go to get the thing elevated to get through compressibility. And so I said, why don't you put a big motor on it? And so they put a big motor on it, and second pilot lost the canopy, and his head came off. Same thing. Found the wreckage, found the head.
10: Did this give you pause about continuing this program?
9: My turn next, and I thought, I don't think I like this job. But I said, let's make that stick manual. And this is where the V-47 really comes in. I said, put a stick over here, just back of the throttle quadrant, that goes all the way to the floor. There's a big steel pipe like this. And put the controls, and instead of the motor, I want to physically have this go all the way up telescoping until I could get to the top of the canopy. And if you look at the canopy, you can see how the shape is high here. It goes back like this. And I had that to go all the way up, and I could reach up then. I've had my both shoulders broken, so I can't raise my arms, but I'd raise it as high as I could. And then I could pull a little thing I had, and I could make it go a notch at a time. And so I did a lot of flights before the bad one. And I'd get it going, and I thought I had it made. And I was still not stuck at lower speeds. And so I kept working at it. And finally, I got to where I could pull it. My chase pilot said, Bob, you got to pull out of that dive. I've done everything I can, and I don't know if I'm going to make it or not.
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6: Four corners, lots of stuff going on here. We're just right here in the center of all the action, and there's quite a few EAA things to do here at Four Corners. We've been talking about that with David Lighting, who's a Young Eagles program manager, and also Eagle Flights, and Paul Malloy, who is the director of education, and there's a lot of education stuff right here, and not just here. This is just the introduction, but you also have other pavilions as well.
14: Right.
6: What else do we offer on grounds?
14: So, Jeff, we have the Aero Educate Center, which, you know, we talked a little bit about KidVenture, kind of middle school and younger predominantly. And what we did is we created some activities, both forums, so presentations, as well as activities, hands-on activities for youth to do that are basically middle school and up. but it's all representative of the larger AeroEducate program, which is web-based. And on the web-based system, AeroEducate offers 176 different kinds of activities for youth to do all the way from kindergarten through high school. So we have deliberately written these activities for maximum comprehension level for, you know, the K through 2 youth, and then the 3 through 5 youth, and then the 6th through 8th grades, and then the 9th through 12th grades. And so there's all of these different activities that are out there. And certainly for the kindergarten through, you know, the 5th grade level, we're engaging them to have some fun with aviation and aerospace. By the time they get into middle school, the activities begin to talk a little bit about, hey, you know, you could actually do this as a job. By the time they're in high school, we're fully into, let's help you define and show you what the pathway is into these careers, which are really exciting.
15: And when we talk about careers, before we went to the break, John was saying that it's not just piloting, but there's also maintenance, air traffic control.
14: Right.
15: I mean, A to Z. There's a lot of different aviation
14: careers. So we've got aerospace engineering. We have, like you said, air traffic control, but also aviation business management is one of them. And absolutely, certainly, we would also have activities that help them to explore, because that's what it all is. It's an exploration of avionics and being an A&P.
15: Okay. Well, and there's not only is there a true shortage of professional pilots, although the industry is definitely, the pipeline has started, and there is a lot of people
14: absolutely
15: in training. But mechanics, there's a huge shortage of A&P
14: absolutely
15: mechanics. And I mean across the entire industry, airlines all the way down through
14: right
15: the shop at the little airport in the middle of the Midwest. It's so hard to find people to work on
14: right
15: your airplane right now.
14: Talent shortages is well over a million that's projected to continue to grow for the next 20 years unless something changes. And what EAA has done is to create this AeroEducate program. They announced its existence at AirVenture 2021. We launched it live at AirVenture 22. So here we are, AirVenture 23. And in that 1 year, and dominantly even just within the last 6 months, we have now grown the registered user base to 18,000 registered users, and that is 16,000 youth and 1,500 youth leaders and educators. So we're really proud that this has been just taking off like gangbusters. You know, it's almost like a rocket trajectory, and we know this is just the beginning.
15: Paul and Tom would love what's happening.
14: I agree.
15: Here. It's just magical that my, you know, I'm a lifetime member. My organization is providing these resources to the youth to because that only grows, it not only grows EA membership, which I know is huge.
14: Of course.
15: And I heard Jack Belton say earlier in the week that they're attempting to grow that by a large number.
14: Absolutely.
15: By December. So a lot of that's going to be AeroEducate.
14: Absolutely. So we create that hook, that engagement. The kids are having fun, and then all of a sudden they start to think, hey, you know what? This would be kind of cool to actually do this as a job. And then pretty soon they're thinking, oh man, I could have a whole career in this.
15: So let's walk through it just a little bit, step by step. So a young person comes in. And they take part in
14: sure
15: in
14: here
15: this
14: at the
15: process.
14: Youth Welcome Center.
15: And then they go from here and they head over and they end up at the AeroEducate Pavilion.
14: Sure, absolutely.
15: In the AeroEducate Pavilion, they have resources.
14: Yes.
15: And they're going to transition to an online program when they go home.
14: Right. So it's a registration that's absolutely free. We don't even serve ads and no spam. It's 100% free because we're being supported by Airbus Industries, we're being supported by Siemen Engineering, and also United Aviate. You mentioned that earlier.
15: Yeah, and Aviate, for people who don't know, is the pathway program to a major airline job at United
14: right
15: Airlines, and of course the other air majors also have a similar program. But Aviate has been pretty aggressive in getting involved, and I'm glad to see that they are involved in this program because
14: yes.
15: So somebody wants to be, say they want to be an airline pilot.
14: Sure.
15: They start out, maybe they're here and they're in last year of high school, senior, and going to
14: right
15: college. Aero Educate, they start through that process, then
14: right.
15: then what happens? What's
14: so
15: next?
14: I'm glad you asked that, Jeff, because it's a really cool opportunity that, and it doesn't matter when you start. The important thing is that you get in, you start working through the different activities, and there's not a point A and a point Z. You can do whatever you're interested in. But as they get ready for that high school graduation, through the Aero Educate system, they will be able to develop an aviation-based or aviation-focused resume, a portfolio like a transcript, like just like they would get from their high school, and then also a plan, a written plan that is vetted by an industry mentor. We call this all the capstone project. As they complete this, they will then be connected with an industry mentor, and then it opens up all of the school opportunities, and it doesn't matter whether we're talking about on-the-job training, a tech school, or a four-year university program, and dozens of scholarships.
15: Wow. Oh, scholarships. That's a big one. So scholarships are very important to youth who may not have the resources to do this on their own.
14: Right.
15: And Aero Educate provides a pathway to some of those resources.
14: It absolutely has an established array, and it points into those scholarships. And we're adding more scholarships all the time.
15: So I also know some folks who are airline pilots and or professional educators that have put together a program. That's Andrew Ross here. Just real quick, Andrew, your product. So we're talking about somebody who wants to be an airline pilot. They go through Aero Educate. Maybe they're thinking about Aviate, but there is a resource for people to plan out, maybe a guide, and you provide that with your product, correct?
16: Yeah, thank you for having me, Jaymon G, and happy to be here on EAA Radio to talk about this. We had identified a specific need, a resource need for, we found that we have a lot of resources for how to fly an airplane, how to get around the IFR system, how to do all of this stuff. But what we didn't do is tell people how to be an airline pilot specifically. So our resource is designed specifically to talk about how to actually function in the environment of being an airline pilot when you step outside of the plane itself. So we support scholarships. We're big with the Latino Pilots Association, NGPA, Women in Aviation. We're all over the industry because we feel, my co-authors and myself feel that through our years of doing mentorship and helping new airline pilots grow in their careers, that there was a lot of on-the-job training that shouldn't happen. So our goal is to remove that and support the next generation that's coming in. As you identified, 1 million short every year we're going to need, and pilots are only a fraction of that, of course, but we're here to help them get wherever they need to go.
15: And what is that resource?
16: It's called the Airline Transition Manual. You can find us on airlinetransition.org and Malibu T Pilot Shop.
15: Okay, sounds good. Thank you very much, Andrew. So there's a lot of resources, and Aero Educate is partnering with a lot of different people to make this happen.
14: Right.
15: What are you, looking at the crystal ball?
14: Okay.
15: You know, I know that you go home and think about this at night.
14: Absolutely. I dream about it. I'm not kidding. I really do.
15: So what's coming?
14: Right. So we're going to expand the badging system, which is based kind of like on scout badges, merit badges. And so we have different badges that the kids can earn as they're completing their activities. And to date, we've had over 20,000 activities completed and over 600 badges earned. And so we're really excited about that progress. We're going to add some new badges, like we're going to have a history of aviation badge that will be coming online in a few months. We're always looking to expand the industry sector. So we have some new what we call rocker badges that are specifically being designed by Airbus and Siemens and United Aviate. So that's going to be an expansion. The other thing that we're getting ready to do is we're going to launch what we call Aviation Club in a Box. And this is really interesting because this will be something that we'll make available through aeroeducate.org, and any youth or a student at a school can start their own aviation club using these materials. Or it could be leveraged by a teacher or by an administrator. Anybody that says, you know what, we really could use an aviation club at our school.
15: That's awesome.
17: So I know we're almost out of time.
7: You talked a lot about the youth component of Aero Educate.
14: Right.
7: Really quick, what about the educators?
14: So we do have, thank you, David. So there is a segment of AeroEducate.org that is specific for opening up activities for the classroom environment or any youth group. So we definitely encourage, for example, scout groups or 4-H clubs or anything like that, that that the youth leaders can then do these hands-on activities. They're so simple to prepare and all free. The materials to do these are common materials that are easy to implement, and again, they're fun. And that's what we've seen, is that as kids engage in these activities, these hands-on activities, they're having a blast. We did an activity at the AeroEducate Center yesterday that was called the Magnus Cup Effect, where you basically tape styrofoam cups together and you launch them and watch how they fly. The kids were having a blast.
15: I bet. It sounds so much fun. We're going to take another break, David and Paul. And when we come back, we've got another 15 minutes to talk about other EA stuff going on. J-Mont G on the fly at Four Corners. 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
17: Hi, this is David Hartman. When I'm not at the theater in the woods, I'm always listening to EAA Radio.
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20: Good morning. This is Hot Start. I'm Digital Dave.
21: Good morning. I'm Fast Eddie.
20: And we will try to live up to that.
21: Yeah, we might just be able to do that today.
20: Doubtful, but we'll give it a shot.
21: I've got my brain screwed in straight. How about you?
20: Brain?
21: Brain.
20: What's that?
21: I don't know.
20: Anyway, we're joined by three gentlemen from, wait a minute, let's see if I can get this right, Trago?
21: Trago Dugan Aviation?
20: Yes, Avionics.
21: Aviation.
20: Aviation. Avionics. Avionics is used in aviation.
21: Yes, it is.
20: That's close.
21: It's good enough.
20: Good morning, gentlemen. How are you doing?
22: Good. Good morning.
20: All right. And we're here to talk about ADS-B. Well, let's assume that somehow I've been living under a rock and I still don't know what ADS-B is all about. So let's start there.
23: Right. So ADS-B is Automatic Dependent Surveillance Broadcast. Basically, what that is it's an implementation by the FAA by 2020 in the United States that any aircraft flying in class Alpha, Bravo, or Charlie airspace, basically the same airspace where you'd have to have a mode C transponder now to enter, is required.
20: Okay, so this is coming whether we want it or not?
23: Pretty much, yes.
21: Okay. Is this an add-on to the mode C transponder, or is this completely independent of it?
23: Right, so there's multiple options for that. There are solutions for 1090, which requires a mode S transponder, so you would have to replace that transponder. And there are other options for 978, which would be mode C. You can still keep your transponder. The difference is between that is the 978 works only in the United States of America. So with the mode S on the 1090 band, you can use it worldwide.
20: So it's not a direct replacement, it's an addition to. You'll still have that transponder in one form or another.
23: That is correct.
20: Okay.
21: Well, how big a box is this thing? Is it a small panel-mounted box, or is it a control head that you put the black box somewhere else?
23: Right. So the actual box is about 1.2 pounds, and it's mounted remotely, so you can mount it behind the cockpit. It's about 4.5 by 7 inches and 2 inches in diameter, so it's not taking up much space. Very minimal wiring. And then it connects to a transponder, a mode S transponder, for the solution that we're doing on the 1090. And that's pretty much it. Pretty painless installation.
20: Okay, let's talk about the different flavors of ADS-B in out, what that's all about.
23: Right. So the 1090, as I said, is basically worldwide. Okay. And then the 978 UAT is an out solution also in the United States. Now, on the 978 band, it only works up to 18,000 feet. The 1090s up to 65,000 feet from ground level. So for aircraft that obviously fly above 18,000 feet, that's your going to be your only solution. For the 978, though, there is an in option. Everybody's talking about the in. They want the free weather. They want the free traffic. However, that only works up to 18,000 feet.

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1: That's going to appeal to a lot of people. There's a lot of that model of transponders out there. You guys asked earlier about how to operate it. Most of the solutions out there, including ours, what do you want to say? They operate blind. You don't know that they're working. They just work. There's no controls or no switch to flip on as soon as you start moving.
2: As soon as you turn the transponder on, basically, what you'll see once you start getting ground position or ground movement from GPS, you will start to see on the top, you'll see ADS-B, and then it shows your digital position or your actual lat and long right on the transponder, so you know you're broadcasting at that point.
3: You know, I think that I would add in that Zach Thompson and Aaron Hall here from our company worked very hard in obtaining these STCs, and one is with Garmin 330 and Free Flight box, and the other is with the Avidyne 340 and the Free Flight box. And the thing about it is we've really looked at this hard because it's very confusing as to exactly what's going to be required and, what is the size of the market. And we want to make sure that when Trigo Dugan is making the investment it's making in doing these STCs, that we're doing something that people are going to actually want. And what we've been able to determine is the solution that we've come up with is going to be very effective for a lot of people that own aircraft that, you know, maybe have hull values under $100,000 that do not want to spend $30,000 on some of the other options that are available, but want to spend, you know, less than $10,000, less than $8,000 on something that will be compliant and will be effective and will involve in the installation of new components. And that's really where we've been heading. You know, the FAA says 155,000 airplanes. Well, we all know that not all those aircraft are still active. You know, many of them are just sitting somewhere. So
4: in barns.
3: Yeah, exactly. Right. So, you know, we're trying to determine, when we decide how to invest our corporation's resources, you know, what is the size of the market here and how are we going to do these installations? Well, we have facilities in Nebraska, North Platte, Nebraska, and Grand Island, Nebraska. And anybody that's flown across country has probably stopped at one of them at some point. But also, in order to, you know, do all these installations by the time of the deadline, recognizing that there's a variety of solutions that are available, but that our solution is a cost-effective one, we are committed to opening probably 10 to 12 new facilities around the country that are going to focus primarily on doing ADS-B installations.
4: So your target market is not the high-end corporate biz jets. You're looking after the home builders, the single engines, the light planes, yeah, things like that.
3: I think if you're a fellow that owns a Piper Arrow that you paid $52,000 for, this is the kind of solution you want to be looking at, because you're not going to put $30,000 worth of avionics in a plane that has a hull value of $52,000. It doesn't even make any sense. But this is compliant, and you get really nice components with it. And our solution, you do get a new transponder. Okay, and it works in Canada, Mexico,
5: Bahamas.
3: So we thought that this is a good idea, and again, we want to try to do something that's compliant, that people want, and that is, $8,000 is $8,000, but still, it's a lot better than $17,000 or $22,000.
4: That's true.
6: My question is, will this unit integrate easily into the glass cockpits that are out there now, or is it working on a standalone basis?
2: Right. So it's working on a standalone basis. If someone has a glass cockpit out there, the chances that they're going to want to go with our solution is pretty nil, because they already have the GPS WASP positioning source provided from those boxes. So they wouldn't need the blind box. And we're talking about that in those aircraft. The avionics in those aircraft are probably between $60,000 and $70,000 for the glass cockpit portions of that. And that's not really the market we're looking at. Like I said, we're looking at the hull values that are, $25,000 to $50,000 for this. So
4: yeah, the guy that's got the old 150 that he still right. wants to keep flying.
2: Exactly.
3: Or up to $100,000. I mean, something that you can be compliant and you're going to have good, effective components that are going to be useful to you.
4: All right. Well, that sounds like the market we want to be in.
6: Sounds like a good plan, too. I've read a lot about ADS-B.

0: Yeah, I think it's a good thing. But when are they supposed to have this implemented by?
1: 2020.
2: And also, just on a note, we're also going for EASA certification also on our STCs. And they are 2017. There have been rumors that may have changed and been pushed out, but I don't know the official on that. But I do know that it is 2017 on the ADS-B out 1090 is required in Europe.
3: Okay, so that's Europe. Well, that means we have to put the extended tanks on the Cub.
2: Yeah. Pretty much.
3: Yeah. All right. Well, gentlemen, I want to thank you for joining us.
1: Thank you.
3: And it sounds like you got a really cool product, and we can see it in one of the buildings, I imagine.
4: Yeah,
3: and
4: what is our booth?
2: Well, we're in Hangar C, booth 3140.
3: Very good. Very good.
0: We'll see you there, guys.
4: All right. Well, thank you, gentlemen.
3: Thank you. All right. This is Digital Dave.
0: And I'm Fast Eddie, and this is EAA Radio.
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3: This is Digital Dave.
0: And I'm Fast Eddie.
3: And joining us is Mirko Hahn. Did I get that right?
6: Yeah, it was close enough.
3: Okay, good enough. From AeroSys, and you guys have an interesting product you've been working on here called Goose. It's like, okay, high-tech product, not necessarily a high-tech name, but whatever.
6: Well, yeah. I think you can argue about the name, but we believe every pilot needs a goose to talk to.
3: Okay. That just doesn't sound good. But anyway, Goose is an aviation assistant. I mean, what would you call it?
6: So we call it the digital co-pilot. But what it really is it's a technology device that replicates the pilot monitoring. And we really want to bring the safety concepts and the procedures of a multi-crew flight in single pilot aviation.
3: Okay. That sounds like a daunting task.
0: Well, it's definitely going to be interesting.
3: So it's not just listening to the pilot's radio transmissions. It's also hooked into the navigation equipment and all this kind of stuff?
6: Yeah, exactly. So it is wired with the headset, so you just plug it in line with your headset, and then it goes straight into the intercom. So Goose hears everything you say, and Goose also hears everything you hear. And additionally, we have we call it FTU. It's a little flight tracking unit. It has everything in there, an ADS-B, GPS, accelerometer, so all that sort of stuff. And so what you would do is you just upload your flight plan from any EFB you have. And so Goose knows where you want to go, which flight plan you have, and then can give you all the information related to it, gives you navigation briefings, lets you know when you're too much off track, or you could even ask for direct to and frequencies of the closest airfields.
3: So it has a general information database as well.
6: Yeah, absolutely.
3: I had a thought, and it went right out of my head.
0: Is this a portable unit or something that's permanently installed in the aircraft?
6: No, that's a portable unit, and that's one of the key aspects of it. I don't own an aircraft, so I always have to take one of the club or go to an owner's group. And so I wanted a device that I can take with me that goes with me with my headset to the aircraft, and can fly basically every aircraft, every helicopter there is. Everything I want to fly, I take my Goose.
3: So this thing is going to run. It's going to tell me if I'm off course. I guess it can't monitor fuel levels, but it can monitor if I tell it how much fuel I burn per hour. And is it going to tell me it's time to change tanks, it's time to do this?
6: Yeah, exactly. So when you configure Goose the first time, you just download the aircraft information from our database, and then you can customize it, obviously, to your individual retrofits and whatever you have in there. But it has all the performance data in it, and once you submit the flight plan, it obviously has all the information on how much fuel you have in there, and then Goose would know the performance of your aircraft depending on the flight level. It gives you leaning procedures, all that sort of stuff. So it knows how many fuel you've burned and knows how much fuel is left. And so, yeah, absolutely.
3: Can I say Goose pre-landing checklist, and it'll read the checklist to me?
6: Absolutely, yes, you can. You're just saying, Goose, start final checklist on a short final, whatever there is, any checklist you have in your aircraft, you can just start it. You navigate through it. You tick off items. You skip items and save them for later. And, yeah, absolutely. So it does everything a human co-pilot would do, or at least what you would expect from a human co-pilot.
3: Right, without forgetting things.
6: Now, exactly.
0: Does this also act as a cockpit voice recorder as well in case of an accident?
6: Yes and no. So we don't record and store the audio as an audio file. However, we do transcribe it. And so what you have after the flight, you always have a flight log, which has all the information in it. Everything that you said, everything that you heard, has a timestamp on it. You know whether you said it, whether you heard it, whether it was meant for you or just for someone else on the frequency. And then you obviously have the GPS data for it, so you can, in retrospective, you can really see what was going on during the flight and what time you had which clearance and all these kind of things. Yeah.
3: Wow. So it is almost as good as a flight data recorder.
0: I was going to say it's kind of a combination between flight data and cockpit voice recorder.
6: Absolutely.
3: Yeah. If my airplane suddenly assumes an unusual attitude, is Goose going to say, "Hey, what are you doing?"
6: Yes and no. So we're working on that. We're working together with the German Aerospace Center and currently developing a kind of a docking station, which is hardwired to the aircraft itself and then sits on the avionics bus and gets all the information and then even unlocks powers that we don't have if we are not sitting on the avionics bus. So, and in that case, yes, absolutely. Goose will point out any digital information there is which is not in accordance with a safe flight. But what we can do right now is give you airspace warnings. We know whether you've been cleared for a controlled airspace or not. We know whether you have two-way communication established or not. And so
3: you've got some serious horsepower in this thing, processing horsepower, your voice recognition.
6: Absolutely.
3: And it says AI, so it has to understand what it's listening to.
6: Yes, sir. It is.
3: That's incredible.
6: Thanks, yeah.
0: A lot of GPSs these days will have options for voices. Can you do a male voice or a female voice, depending upon what you want to do?
6: Yes, you can, absolutely. And we really gave that a lot of thought. And we're currently starting off with a fairly high-pitched female voice. We monitored the ambient noise in aircraft in different positions and in different situations. And we figured, due to the low ambient noise we have surrounding in an aircraft, kind of a higher voice is easier to understand for the pilot, especially in stressy situations.
3: I want the voice of Darth Vader.
0: Yeah, there you
3: Dave,
0: go.
3: Dave, you're off
0: Wait
3: course.
0: A minute. Hey, how about Samuel L. Jackson?
3: Yeah, oh, yeah. That'd be good, too.
0: with the kind of language that he used in Pulp Fiction, you know?
3: Yeah. This is kind of a morbid thought, but when the things are going really badly, does it go, "Oh, bleep"?
0: Oh, snap. Well, the military has a term for this, and I'm going to tone it down, but they call it beefing Betty.
3: Yeah.
0: I'm not going to say what they really call
3: I don't know. I kind of like the idea, especially if you're a low-time pilot, you're a little overwhelmed with what's going on, and you might forget a few things along the way.
6: Absolutely. And, that's what it's eventually for, just to help pilots out, to assist pilots in needs, and eventually to save lives. And especially when you plan a cross-country flight and you just need to go down for any reason. One of your passengers might be sick. You just might need a bathroom or a break. You can always ask for the nearest airport, get a direct bearing to the nearest suitable airfield that suits your aircraft. And you can ask for frequencies, so all these kind of things. And you don't have to use a touchscreen on a bumpy ride or look up something, because we believe every information should be accessible super easy so that the pilot can focus on actually flying the plane and not shifting the center of attention towards an iPad screen or
3: trying to read a sectional chart.
6: Exactly.
3: Mm-hmm. It monitors ADS-B in as well,
6: and
3: it's going to give you audio traffic alerts or conflict alerts?
6: Yes, sir, it does. Once you plan the flight, you gather all the weather information, and Goose will give you significant weather changes on your route, and so all these kind of things.
3: That's amazing.
0: That is amazing. How big is this unit?
6: It's not too big.
3: Weighs about 300 pounds.
0: Yeah.
3: Says it's a refrigerator.
0: And pulls enough power to run a welder.
3: Yeah.
6: So what we have a little battery in there. It powers it for about 4 hours, but you can always connect it to your USB or maybe even to your Limo, whatever you have.
3: Now, you don't need any kind of cellular connectivity or internet connectivity while you're flying.
6: Absolutely not. That is one of the big differences to all the other voice recognitions out there, because they usually depend on cellular data, and we don't need that. It works on the ground as well as up at flight level 400.
3: Right. All the intelligence is in the box. You're not relying on cloud computing or anything.
6: Nothing at all. And it's less than a pound. So it's about 400 grams.
3: Wow.
0: That's
3: a lot of horsepower in a little package.
0: I was expecting it to be much bigger and much heavier.
3: Yeah.
6: No, it's super light and easy. You can check it out in Hangar C and just talk to Goose.
3: This is for sale now or still in beta or what?
6: It is in beta, and we are now trying to get the GA industry involved to get feedback and to really get the beta out there and gather all the feedback. And beta will be shipped for Christmas, and then the first version will be shipped anytime next year between Sun and Fun and Oshkosh.
3: Okay. Do you guys have a simulator that we can actually sit in and experience how it's going to interact?
6: We don't have a simulator, but we do have Goose up on display, so you can talk to Goose, and you can navigate through all the checklists with Goose. It actually, lets you ask for frequencies of every airport in the world, gives you direct bearings to every airport in the world, and you should come and check it out.
3: Oh, yeah. Well, I want to mess with Goose because I want to ask it to do things that just don't make sense. Like, hey, Goose, get bent, and I want to see what it says.
0: I'm sorry, but I keep coming up with all this Top Gun references for Goose. You know,
3: Goose, like, I'm too close for missiles. Switching to guns.
0: Yeah.
3: Just to see what it does. And I'll bet money there's Easter eggs hidden in there that if you tell it something, it'll say something cute back.
6: Yes, sir. It certainly will.
3: There you go.
0: See that? It's been put together by a bunch of wise guys.
3: Right. There's the contest. Trying to find the Easter eggs.
6: Yes, sir.
3: All right. And you're in hangar where?
6: Hangar C, booth 3020.
3: 302. We've been speaking with Mirko Hahn from Aerosys about Goose. And no, not the type you hit with your airplane.
0: Yeah.
3: The type that you want to take with you.
0: Right. And the thing of it being was, if once again, the old story is, if I had been flying, Goose would still be alive.
3: Yeah, there you go. All right. This is Digital Dave.
0: And I'm Fast Eddie. And this is EAA Radio.
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3: I am Digital Dave.
0: And I'm Fast Eddie.
3: And who do we have with us today, Fast Eddie?
0: Well, I'll tell you what, there, Digital Dave. We've got Steven Strollo, courtesy of Phillips 66. And he's all oiled up and ready to go.
3: Oh, that's terrible.
0: Sorry.
3: Wow. You know, we do have video this year. I think people can verify that.
0: Yes, they sure can.
4: How are you guys today?
0: We're doing good.
3: Great.
0: How are you?
4: I'm good. So as I mentioned, I work in the just the lubricant side of Phillips 66.
0: And nothing to do with gasoline, right?
4: But not specifically. So not in a good position to answer questions about our fuel side of the business, but can answer any questions you might have about lubricants, aviation lubricants, engine oil lubricants. I represent all our segments that we actually sell into.
3: Well, let's start right there. What's the major difference between aviation motor oil and automotive?
4: Oh, that's a good question. Well, for one thing, the piston aviation oils aren't as heavily additized as the oils that go into over-the-road engines, right? When I say over-the-road, I'm talking about cars and trucks. So with the exception of phosphorus, you don't have any metallic additives that exist in piston aviation engine oils, right? Primarily because if you had such additives in your piston aviation engine oil, those additives could possibly accumulate in your combustion chamber, right? And since they're metallic, they can glow and get red hot and lead to pre-ignition, right? That's not an issue for over-the-road engines, right, because they don't consume as much oil. So you can have different additives, specifically metallic additives, in your over-the-road engine oils. Metallic additives that are used for really effective anti-wear properties and detergency and dispersancy, right? So those are all accomplished by using metallic additives for over-the-road engines, and you don't have those same additives in piston aviation oils for the reasons I mentioned.
3: Okay, there was a word you slipped in there, dispersancy. You always see that ash dispersant. What exactly does that mean?
4: Well, it's ashless dispersant, actually.
3: Oh, ashless. Uh-huh. Okay.
4: Yeah, close.
3: Meaning?
4: Well, as the name implies, it's a dispersant to keep contaminants in solution in your oil. And there are a lot of contaminants that get into your oil in the process of its use, right? Primarily, as far as the contaminants are concerned, are there contaminants from blow-by gases, right? Mm-hmm. You always get blow-by, high-pressure gases from the combustion process. They get past your rings, even in a well-maintained new engine. Those blow-by gases are contaminants. They get into your oil. And the dispersant keeps them dispersed, keeps them in suspension, so these contaminants, and it's not just blow-by gases, there are others as well, but keeps the contaminants in suspension so they don't clog up oil passageways and ring grooves and things like that. Also, by keeping them in suspension allows you to drain those contaminants out when you change your oil, right? So ashless just implies there's no ash left behind when that particular additive, which is what an ashless dispersion is, it's an additive, non-metallic additive. Ashless means that when that additive burns up, there's no ash left behind, right? Okay. So that's all that.
0: It's a clean burn then.
4: It is. Right. It burns cleanly. It doesn't leave any deposits in your combustion chamber, like I alluded to before.
3: Yeah.
4: And when it burns up, goes right out to the exhaust port and doesn't lead to any problems.
0: Now, will a dispersant help reduce the amount of sludge that can build up in your engine?
4: That's a good question. I would say yes. Sure. Well, yep. Sludge is mostly a byproduct of carbon, right, in the oil, and I would say yes.
3: Now, when you say it holds the contaminants in suspension, when the engine's cooled off and sitting for 6 months, does it stay in suspension or will it then start settling out?
4: I think it would probably depend upon the type and size of the contaminant.
3: Okay.
4: Yeah.
3: Okay.
4: Yeah.
3: On average. Sure. Let's talk about weight of motor oil. You know, coming from the automotive world, if thick is good, thicker is better. Is that the same case?
4: Well, yeah, that's another very good question, right? And going back to your original question, the difference between over-the-road passenger car engine oils and aviation oils, at least piston aviation oils. Let me follow up on that first. Another big difference, in addition to the additives, which I talked about, is the viscosity, right? The viscosity of oil used for piston aviation engines is quite a bit higher than your average over-the-road engine, right? Because the clearances are larger in an air-cooled engine versus a water-cooled over-the-road engine. So larger clearances need a thicker oil to bridge the gap in the clearances. So, you know, you'll see like a 20W50 used in an aviation engine or an SAE 50, which is the same as a commercial grade 100, versus the viscosity you'll see for, you know, passenger car engine oils, they'll be 5W20s, 10W30s. one thing that you might find interesting, or most of the listeners out there, is the reason why engine oils have been getting progressively thinner and thinner for over-the-road applications, right? And it's primarily a mechanism to improve fuel economy.
3: Yeah, squeeze a couple more out of it.
4: Increases fuel economy by using a lower viscosity oil by maybe a couple percent, which, you know, it's pretty small, but when you add that to all the other changes that have been made for cars and trucks, like more aerodynamic designs and lighter building materials, it's, you know, why cars get the gas mileage they do now compared to, you know, those in the 60s and whatnot.
3: Let's talk about multi-viscosity oils. First off, how does that work?
4: Well, it has a lot of advantages, right? I mean, guys, the primary way you control friction and wear in any engine, especially piston aviation engines that don't have really highly effective anti-wear additives, is to keep your metal moving surfaces separated by a very thin film of oil, right? And if you do that, you have minimal wear because there's no metal-to-metal contact. So in order to achieve that, you want full film separation. The way you achieve that, at least when you start up an engine and it's cold, is by having an oil as thin as possible, right? Because the thinner that oil is going to be, the sooner it's going to flow throughout your entire engine and develop that full film separation. When the engine's at operating temperature, obviously when you increase the temperature of the oil, its viscosity drops. But you still need to have a relatively thick oil, right, to achieve that full film separation at operating temperatures. So a multi-weight oil, like a 20W50 or the AeroShell 15W50, is thinner at lower operating temperatures, startup temperatures, than a straight weight, right? That's what the W is all about, right? So you achieve more immediate full film separation by using a multi-weight. So there's really not a strong advantage of using a straight weight oil in a piston aircraft engine, right? A lot of folks are adamant about using a straight weight oil, thinking it's better for a number of reasons that we may not have time to talk about. When people come to our tent and say, I use a straight weight oil, I always like to ask, when is the last time you saw a straight weight oil, single viscosity oil, recommended for a car truck?
3: Right. Never.
4: Well, it's been at least, I don't know. I had a 69 Camaro, and I think they were even suggesting multi-weights or recommending multi-weights even back then. There's really no difference as far as lubrication is concerned and oil between a piston aviation engine, air-cooled, and an over-the-road water-cooled engine, right? All the advantages that are seen by using a multi-weight oil in an over-the-road engine also exist for piston aviation engines as well.
0: Well, the operating conditions for an aircraft engine are much more significant than, say, an over-the-road vehicle. Typically on the highway, you're using 10% of your power at most, unless you're passing or towing.
4: Sure.
0: But an aircraft, if you're setting 75% power, you got 75% power. It's got to make a difference in the oil that you use.
4: That's a good point. But as far as, what I just conveyed about advantage of using multi-weight versus straight weight are still there. And I don't think you're disagreeing with me. I think you're
0: No, not at all.
4: Okay.
0: But I'm just stating the conditions. The aircraft engine has much more severe operating conditions.
4: Good point.
3: Now, would you say that in severe operating conditions, flying hot, high, heavy, training, change your oil interval, your drain interval?
4: Well, the oil drain interval, more than anything, is just a no, in answer to your question. The oil drain interval, if you look at both Continental Light Combing, they'll both suggest that it's every 50 hours or 4 months if you have a full-flow oil filter. And if you just have a smaller engine with just a suction screen, it's every 25 hours or 4 months. So the oil change interval, more so than operating temperature or load, is a function of hours, not only operating hours, or it's also months. And a lot of owner and operators have a real hard problem with that every 4 months, right? I mean, there are lots of people, and you know more than I do, I would suspect, that fly less than 50 hours a year, and they have their oil changed at their annual, right? The reason why the four-month recommendation exists is it's a means of eliminating moisture that accumulates in your sump from long periods of non-use, which, let's face it, is the vast majority of the planes that we're familiar with.
3: Yeah, that's sit more than fly.
0: Yeah, exactly.
3: So how do we find out more about the oils from you?
4: Well, visit our tent. And don't ask me where exactly it's at.
3: But it says Phillips 66 on it.
4: You can't miss it. It's near the flight line.
0: It's somewhere between here and Boeing Plaza.
3: I thought you were going to say somewhere between here and there.
4: I should have that committed to memory before I came here.
3: By the end of the week.
4: Well, maybe not. But
3: all right, we've been speaking with Steve Strollo from Phillips 66. Thank you again for joining us. Oil's important. Make sure you got it.
4: Yeah.
3: This is Digital Dave.
0: And I'm Fast Eddie.
3: And this is EAA Radio.
5: Here's a classic interview from 2010.
3: There you go.
7: Yeah.
3: All right, and we're back. This is Digital Dave.
0: And I'm Fast Eddie.
3: And we are joined by, First Lieutenant, U.S. Army.
8: Captain.
3: Oh, excuse me. I'm sorry. That's what we got off the website.
7: It's okay.
3: Brian Brennan. Good to see you, Brian.
7: Good to be here.
0: Brian, you've had an absolutely incredible story. I looked at your website a couple of days ago, and the story is just fantastic. Can you tell us what happened?
7: By the way, thank you for saying it's an incredible story.
0: It is an incredible story.
7: So I've been told. I was in Afghanistan. I was deployed with the 4th Brigade Combat Team of the 101st, the 2nd of the 506th Infantry Regiment, and we went to Afghanistan, and I was in Paktika Province. I was in the city of Zanbar, or the village of Zanbar. And we were setting up a village elder meeting in order to see what we can do for them in order to prevent us from getting attacked, because we were getting attacked a lot. So trying to improve the quality of life of the Afghan people. And on the way to that village elder meeting, we got hit with an IED. and I that's the story. Lost my legs. My gunner lost my his legs in a coma for about a month. Woke up, did physical rehabilitation, and I actually just got out of rehab September of 09, and I went through the board process, still active, still Army, still I'm working at United States Special Operations Command down in Tampa, Florida.
0: So even in spite of the tremendous injuries, and you've kind of glossed over them for you listeners, there was five in the Humvee, two soldiers didn't make it, along with a civilian advisor, Captain Brennan and Specialist Ryan Price of California. They were the only two survivors. When they found Captain Brennan, he was in cardiac arrest, multiple fractures, traumatic brain injury. That is a showstopper. All of that is a showstopper. And
3: he decided it wasn't going to be.
0: Yeah, you didn't give up, and neither did your buddies either, because they brought you back, and you're still with us today because of what they did on site. And I mean, it had to have been one of those moments where everybody's running around going, uh-oh, we got a problem here. And, you know, here you are, alive and still in the Army because of their efforts. Does that ever give you a chill to think about what they did?
7: Yeah, it does, and a lot of the theme of what I did before to train up for Afghanistan before our deployment was all your successes and all your failures happen with your ability to work as a team. So that the things that we did in order to train them up is we worked as a team, and I did things all the way to medical treatment. A lot of the guys, especially in the infantry, like, oh, I'm not doing medical treatment, I'm just shooting people and killing people. That's why we have a medic for. Well, occasions that you don't know happen, especially in war, and you might need to save your buddy, your battle buddy, right next to you. And that's what I told him before I left, and that's why I made him go to the course, and it actually wound up saving my life.
0: Not a bad move at all. So have you heard anything from Specialist Ryan Price about his recovery?
7: Yes, I talked to him. I talked to him here and there. I keep up with him, see how he's doing. But he's no longer in the service. Last time I talked to him, he was going into real estate in California.
0: What about your recovery? How much of a traumatic experience was that? I mean, you were on the street. The next thing you know, you're in a hospital, critically injured.
3: And it's a month later. You wake up and you're like, where am I?
7: Well, that month, I woke up and I figured it out pretty much every day. And I had to figure it out every day because the next day I'd forget. And that went on for about a month and a half. And it wasn't until about end of July, beginning of August, that I actually knew what happened. I mean, that was it. I mean, there's certain times, certain things I did when I really didn't know what was going on, that I was awake. I mean, my parents could even talk about that. I did some funny things, and I did some bad things, and I thought I was still in Afghanistan. I'd wake up and I thought I was still there, and I was acting accordingly. So there's
3: Not
7: certain
3: good.
7: Things. So there was like, I don't know. They told me some stories about maybe sometimes I might have grab some nurses by the throat. I don't know.
0: Jeez, I hope
3: that was
0: not
3: a little fuzzy. Anyway, your parents are here.
7: Yes.
3: And obviously, you got the call that every parent dreads of a serviceman. That must have just been incredible. I can't imagine.
8: Yes, it was devastating. Actually, Jim got the call first. I was at work. You know, you try to prepare yourself for what may happen, and you just keep thinking positive and keep praying. But that call did come, and whether it's a car accident or, you know, a fist fight or a skateboarding accident or your son's at war, it's the same. You know, it's devastating. And, you know, in the beginning, the information's very sketchy. It's coming a long way. You get a phone call every 8 hours from his home base, which was Fort Campbell. And the first report Jim got said mangled bilateral legs, shattered forearm. There was no mention of his brain injury. There was no mention of his ruptured spleen. There was no mention of his collapsed lung. And as time went on, that's when all the different, you know, each phone call got a little worse, a little worse, a little worse. And finally, when the list of injuries were presented, we realized we were just so lucky that he was still breathing and that they had revived him in the field. And we are forever grateful to the battle buddies. And aviation paid a huge pot, because if it wasn't for aviation and those helicopter pilots who went out in a sandstorm and were ordered to return, but because they were Americans, they continued and they put their lives in danger to rescue our son, and we are tremendously grateful for that. So aviation is why Brian's sitting in this chair today.
3: That seems to be a common theme with military pilots and military personnel, is they know sometimes it's better to disregard orders.
0: Yep. Sorry, and didn't hear that message.
6: Yeah.
0: We've heard just this week alone more than one story of a battle buddy saving another battle buddy's life. And it's a bond. It really is a true bond. And it's just amazing that Americans can rise to an occasion like that. You know, here you are, you're under fire, but there's your buddy. He's injured, and you put your weapon down, and you take whatever action you can, and the next thing you know, it's not the same as it was before, but your buddy is still alive, and that's what matters. And that's what's important here, is that Brian did survive, and that the support network and everything had to be incredible behind us. I mean, you had to have been going the full range of emotions during your recovery.
7: Yeah, I did. I went through good stages. I went through bad stages. It was always up and down. I tried to focus on the good things for it rather than the bad things. You get a whole bunch of emotions thrown at you once, and I mean, one day you're in combat, you're doing what you're doing, you're trying to help other people in a foreign country, and next day you don't have any legs and you're in a hospital. Yeah. So that's a whole and you can imagine what kind of emotions go through you and what you think and what goes through your head. In all honesty, the only thing that I regret is the fact that I didn't share the same fate as my soldiers.
3: Survivor's guilt is a big problem.
0: I'm sure there were times that you felt like giving up, too. What kept you going?
7: Oh, I'm a big fan of everything happens for a reason. So
3: yep.
7: I was saved for some reason. Yep. I don't really know what that reason is, but I'm going to try and do all my actions for good. And that's one of the reasons why we start this foundation that we have. And
3: the foundation Brennan Stands Alone.
7: Yes, and we help other wounded soldiers and their families, past and present, for anything that they need.
0: What kind of support does your foundation provide?
7: Me personally, since I'm in Tampa, Florida, and I did my brain injury rehabilitation at the Tampa VA hospital, I go, and sometimes when I do make it, when I can, with the work schedule that I have, I go and do emotional support. I go doing emotional support, but we also give monetary support for their adaptions that they need to make it handicap accessible for the kids. If they need a bedroom set and they don't have the money in order to give a bedroom set, and I mean, here's the kids who've just had their father totally different than what they knew growing up, and they gave him here's a bedroom set because you want it because you've been through enough.
0: So I'm sure that you have visited recovery wards with other injured soldiers, and I'm sure that you walk in there and you make personal contact with every one of these guys. What is their overall mood? What is the first thing that is on their mind when you see them?
7: Well, it's a little. I mean, I know exactly what they were going through because I just went through it.
3: Been there.
7: So that their first thing on their mind is just exactly what it was like when I first found out. You get a whole rush of emotions, all different kinds of feelings thrown at you all at once, and you can't change it. You can't make your legs grow back, so that's the way it is, and it's a hard reality check, and you gotta accept it. So their big thing is, the hardest thing is to, shit, even me right now, I mean I accept it and I go on about it, but it hasn't really sunk in into my head. Like, I know it is, and I wake up every morning and put my legs on and do everything like that, but it still hasn't sunk into my head yet. So they're going through all that emotion at first, and then their next really thing that they worry about is they want to know if they're going to be able to stay in. And after their recovery, if they stay in, what's the process? What is the board process? And I just went through that as well, so I give them – advice on that. What are the positives and what are the negatives of it? And I just talk to them, just like how I talk to my soldiers, just hurt in the field. Go talk to them or anybody in general. In all honesty, what you were just talking about, the only thing that I can relate any kind of relationship for is the bond that you have with your fellow soldiers or your fellow service members. The only thing that can compare to it would be, with the exception of my brothers, my blood brothers, that's what my brothers that I went to war with are like. That was the same relationship that I had with my brothers, my blood brothers. The closest that I can come to that would be the brothers I went to war with.
0: So you're comparing them. They're not actually just your buddies, but you consider them as part of your family as well.
7: Yes.
0: What about these other wounded soldiers? I've read and seen reports. There was an HBO special on a few years ago regarding combat wounded soldiers. Every one of them expressed a desire to go back to be with their buddies again to help protect them. Is that also a common theme that you've run into?
7: Yes, that was the first thing I wanted to do. I mean, I was sitting in the hospital recovering, and all I wanted to do was go back with my buddies because they were still in Afghanistan and I wasn't.
3: Right, and you kind of feel you let them down even though you have not.
7: Yeah.
3: In any way, shape, or form.
7: Yeah, that's...
3: I know.
7: That's something I got to deal with for the rest of my life.
3: Yeah.
0: Well, the good news is I'm sure that your buddies are glad that you're alive, and I'm sure that they will keep in touch with you because, once again, you're all family.
7: Oh, yes, now, absolutely. I talked to my second-in-command, my platoon sergeant. I'm very good friends with him and his family. Talked to them all the time. I actually saw him a couple months ago. I talked to my buddies who I know and who I'm friends with, and it's great. It's awesome.
3: Okay, now while we're here at Oshkosh, we can see you where the Air Hero at the Air Venture booth, it says, with BNS Aircraft, and apparently you have a connection to General David Petraeus directly.
7: Yes, I do.
3: great. Tell him he's doing a heck of a good job. Keep it up.
7: Oh, he doesn't do anything but good jobs.
3: Well, I will say this, and it may sound corny as all get out, but thank you for being you, because you're there, we're here.
0: That's right. You and your fellow servicemen and women and the families that are left behind are all sacrificing so that we can be here under the free blue skies of America, and specifically Oshkosh.
7: Yes, sir.
3: And if we want to find out more about your foundation, where can we go?
7: You go to www.brennanstandsalone.org.
3: Very good. Thank you, Captain, for joining us.
7: Thank you, sir.
0: And thank you for your service to the country and your continued service to your country. It is my firm hope that someday we will never have veterans because we finally have learned to live in peace with each other.
3: Meanwhile, I will say this, and I'll probably get in trouble for this, but I'm glad that stuff is blowing up over there and not over here.
7: That's exactly why you're
0: over there.
7: And that's the reason why we go.
3: Yep.
0: Well, we appreciate your service very much, and you know my family is full of veterans, and as a professional air show announcer, I feel that veterans just do not get their just dues.
3: Right.
0: And that's one thing we're going to fix here at Air Venture this year. So thank you, sir, for your service. We do appreciate it.
7: Thank you, sir. Appreciate it.
3: This is Digital Dave.
0: And I'm Fast Eddie.
3: And this is EAA Radio.
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9: At the Four Corners here at EAA Air Venture 2023 already. And this is Thursday, which means we've passed hump day. We're on the way down. And we're going to get into some of those numbers and fun things a little bit later in the show. But we're going to continue a little bit with Aero Educate.
10: Yeah, Jeff. So Paul's done a great job giving us a rundown of where we're at with Aero Educate. But one of the other exciting aspects of the program and just kind of where EAA's at in general is some of our member benefits and how those tie back to youth as well as adults. So, Paul, if you want to talk about our friends at Siemens specifically.
11: Right.
10: And then we've got Megan here, who's our manager of membership development, and she can dive in on those even a little bit more.
11: Right. And so some of the activities that we have available on aeroeducate.org are designed to give youth some skills, actual skills, as well as you know, prepare them for whatever future track they want to go down. So, for example, we've partnered with Siemens Engineering, and they have provided a software package that is completely free for the students of AeroEducate to download, and then we have videos online to teach them how to use it. That package is called Solid Edge. And it's been a good way to move into that whole engineering possibility, that, you know, that discovery, that exploration. Well, and then as we think about that, we feed into other programs like the AOPA You Can Fly program. We have other opportunities to feed into other programs, not the least of which is our own membership program.
10: Yeah, so we've brought another blue shirt, as you see us roaming the grounds this week up here with us. Megan Magnan, who's our membership development manager. Megan, what other member benefits do we have that you would say are a little bit more youth-focused?
12: Yes, I can expand on the Siemens Solid Edge that Paul was just speaking about. Just recently, in the past month, 3 weeks, we have launched a new member benefit, partnering with Siemens and giving that Solid Edge ability to our members, and not just the students, but it also helps those parents if they want to help out their kids on different projects too. And also our home building community. I know they use a lot of CAD programs for that. So we're really excited about that. Again, we just launched it just before AirVenture. We have some more programming coming this fall that will be centered around that, some webinars and some different training things that we'll be doing. So we're really excited about that. We have a lot of other member benefits that do cross over into AeroEducate and some of our youth programs. One of the really exciting ones that we started about a year and a half ago was our partnership with Purdue Global. That is a great benefit that I don't think it's talked about as much as it really should. Purdue Global at Purdue, I mean, I think we all know, we've heard of Purdue as a one of our local, it's a Big Ten, isn't it?
10: Yeah, it's a Big Ten.
12: Okay,
10: school.
12: I'm like, come on. I'm not really the sporty guy.
13: And it's a big, it's also a very, very big aviation school.
10: Yeah, aviation, engineering, a lot of aviation ties back to Purdue.
12: Yep, and one of the really great benefits is it's 20% off undergrad tuition through Purdue Global, which is amazing. And that will also translate to your children, and I believe your grandchildren too. So that's a really good one to look into. It's also 14% off graduate programs. So all the way through those programs. If you want some more information on that, on our webpage under member benefits, there's a lot of great information. The folks at Purdue are happy to walk through all that whole process too.
13: Yeah, and the graduate stuff is probably available online.
10: Yeah. So you said Purdue Global.
12: Purdue Global,
10: different
12: yes.
10: than the Purdue University.
12: Yes, absolutely.
10: So
12: yep.
10: How does that work from a flight training standpoint if you're doing online learning?
12: Yes, that's a good question. And that's the same one I had when I was talking to Purdue Global. So they have partnered with flight schools throughout the United States to actually do your hands-on flight school training and do your academics online through Purdue Global. So with that partnership with the flight schools, and they're adding more all the time, you pretty much from coast to coast, you'll be able to find a flight school in your area that you'll be able to do that training.
13: So how does this differ from what we're doing with Sporties?
10: Yeah, great question, Jeff. So for those that don't know, the Young Eagles program, after a youth takes their free introductory flight, they get free access to the Sporties Online Ground School. It's a $279 value. And that's good through age 18. So once they turn 19, they age out of that Sporties course. But a lot of kids go through it. They get the written done while they're still in high school. And it's a great, great course to go through. Even if you're not ready to begin flight training yet, it just starts getting concepts of, you know, navigation and weather and aircraft systems introduced, and can set you up for, you know, wherever you plan to go, whether it's directly into flight training or a different career into
13: aviation. So then you could transition into something like the Purdue Global.
12: Yes, absolutely, yes.
13: Partnership with the AA. That's very cool.
12: Yeah, so that's, like I said, that's a great member benefit that I think we really need to be really letting people know more and more about that, and that there's those opportunities out there.
10: So we just mentioned Sporties.
12: Yes.
10: Everyone knows they're a really big partner of the Young Eagles program. We have another new member benefit that we just launched in partnership with Sporties, correct?
12: Yeah. It's not 100% new. It's new and improved.
10: New and improved.
13: New and improved.
12: Virtual Flight Academy, which has been around for a while. We did a whole new redesign. We have a new partner with Sporties for that Virtual Flight Academy. There's different levels depending on what you're looking for. There's software packages, software plus hardware packages. And, you know, everything you need from A to Z to get started.
10: And this is for home flight simulators.
12: Yes,
10: The hardware, the controls you need, the software. Because one of the things we heard is, oh, this is cool, I'd love to sim, but it'd be nice if I could get it all in one spot.
12: Yes, yes. And Sporties did a great job in putting together some packages that are basically just off the shelf, plug and play, ready to go. So they've been a great partner of ours with different programs and with member benefits also.
13: And that's kind of an entry level type of a simulator. But you, across the street here at the Learn to Fly Center here in Four Corners as well, you've got something going on with Redbird as well, which is a next step up in simulation.
10: We do. So we actually have the Virtual Flight Academy set up over here so people can come check that out and see what the member benefit's all about. And with that, it's with X-Plane 12, and then Take Flight Interactive sits on top of it, which is literally a virtual instructor that walks you through what a traffic pattern is, how to do a crosswind landing, forward slips to a landing, and it actually grades you on that performance. So that's what I would call your at-home introductory sims. Behind that, we have a couple of Redbird motion sims, and folks can come on in and do a one-hour discovery flight with a certified flight instructor. We verify U.S. citizenship for TSA purposes. And after that one-hour lesson, since it's an FAA-approved training device, that individual walks away with a logbook in hand with their very first logbook entry towards their flight training. And after that, they can even register for their student pilot certificate in the IACRA system. So they leave Oshkosh with their logbook, first flight lesson, and student pilot certificate in, which is pretty cool.
13: So we should probably use this moment to remind people that if you're going to want to participate in that, you do need to bring a driver's license, a birth certificate, or a passport,
10: correct.
13: A U.S. passport.
10: Correct. And right now, we're actually booked through the end of the week.
13: Ah.
10: But we do have a wait list going because people have, you know, canceled on us. So we'll reach out to you and get you situated so you can come on by and get on the wait list.
13: Go ahead, Megan.
12: Oh, yeah. I'm talking about Redbird. It reminded me of another great member benefit that is new in the last 6 months or so is our partnership with Redbird and Redbird Pro. And we have a 20% off their subscription. It's a yearly subscription. They do IFR and VFR simulations. It's a great program that we just have started also. So, again, kind of ties all back in together with the Learn to Fly Center.
13: So how does that work? Do you need to have a Redbird simulator to use that benefit?
10: To wring the most value out of it, you know, you do want to be they have a network of simulators that you can find on their website, so you can find a Redbird sim in your area. There's a lot of moving parts to that Redbird Pro membership. I think that's the same one that's got the score tracker in it as well. And
13: so if people want information on this, they can find it online. Where would they look for that?
12: EAA.org/member benefits, and you'll see all the different benefits that we have available. Also at the Member Center, we have rack cards with a lot more information on all these member benefits. Again, if you don't find it there, you'll find it online.
13: Awesome. Megan, thank you very much for joining us today
12: fun.
13: And sharing the member benefit stuff.
10: So,
13: David, we have about a minute left, so we can wrap this up by...
10: With having Megan up here and talking member benefits, it reminded me to also mention our most underutilized best member benefit, and that's our Passport ASTC program, which allows EAA members free admission to, what is it, almost 400 museums nationwide?
12: Yep. Yes, yes, yes. That's one of the most popular ones that we have. About 400 different museums throughout the United States. You get free admission. Sometimes you get free admission for your grandkids and your kids, but it more than pays for your EAA membership.
13: Wow, that's
11: and
13: great.
11: We get to leverage that in AeroEducate because one of the activities that we encourage kids to do is to go to aviation or STEM-type museums.
13: Oh, that's awesome. Megan, thank you very much. And certainly to you, Paul Malloy, the Director of Education for EAA, for all you're doing for the organization, bringing all this together and bringing it to life. And David, once again, it's been a pleasure having you co-hosting this year. And we love to advertise what we're all about here at EAA.
10: Yeah, thanks for having us, Jeff. And everything we talked about, come learn about it at the Four Corners.
13: That's right. J-Mont G on the Fly. We'll be at the Fun Fly Zone tomorrow at 1 o'clock. Don't miss it. 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
5: 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Welcome back to Squawk 1200. I'm Zach.
14: I'm Wireless Mike.
5: And we have some more great NACA reps with us today. Joel Ortiz, the Western Pacific Regional VP, and Jim Marinetti, the Southern Regional VP, from the National Air Traffic Controllers Association. Thank you both for joining us.
14: Thank you for having us.
5: We're going to echo a little bit of what we talked about at the end of yesterday's broadcast and talk about staffing. ATC staffing, a constant topic ever since, you know, the 81 strike. It's been all up and down. Where are things at today as you guys see them from the regional perspective?
15: Currently, we're still at a 30-year low in air traffic control staffing in terms of certified controllers. We have over 14,000 controllers in the system in various stages of training, but in terms of certified controllers, a little over 10,300, a 30-year low in staffing.
5: So we're quite down low. Give us a sense for people who may not know, what's it like to go from being someone who has dreams of putting on that headset to actually being someone who's fully certified and can work on their own?
16: So it's a very diverse way in which you become a controller. Some come out of the military. Some come from college training initiative programs at various universities. And some come right off the street through the direct hire process that the FAA puts out a couple of times a year. And you're looking at a 3 to 5 year time period from the time you get hired to the time you may reach certification at most facilities. It's very intensive training from the academy in Oklahoma City to then classroom training at a facility, on-the-job training, and so on and so forth. Being a federal workforce, we are also unfortunately exposed to various things that happen, reference to political winds, government shutdowns, as we've recently seen, which definitely hamper the process, because that shuts down the academy, that stops the training, that stops the hiring. And those are the things we have to work around. But the FAA in the past several years, in a collaborative way, has done an outstanding job working through that.
5: And then in terms of that training process, we all know there's the academy process, and you get taught there by some contract instructors, some FAA instructors. But then you come out to your facility, you do an on-the-job training. Those on-the-job training instructors, that's a lot to ask of them. They're putting their certificate on the line to train a new person. Now with the staffing so low, they're having to train a lot of them. What kind of toll is that taking on the workforce?
15: It's taking a big toll on the workforce. It's not just the training. It's with the all-time low in staffing that we're currently in. They're working anywhere from 48 to 60 hours a week, 8 to an additional 20 hours over what, you know, the requirement is. So you add in those days, those extra hours, it takes a toll.
5: What kind of things would you like to see happen? Let's say you're elected emperor of the universe, you get to change things. What are you hoping to see come down the line to make things a little bit better, try and take some of that pressure off?
16: Well, initially, and we have it, it's ready, it's unfortunately, his federal workforce, as I mentioned earlier, a lot of this happens through legislation, H.R. 1108, which would, for future shutdowns, would be an automatic trigger so that the FAA would continue to be funded through the Aviation Trust Fund. The monies are already there. The uncommitted funds are there. And that would allow the National Airspace System to continue to operate normally in the case of a shutdown. That keeps the academy open. That keeps the hiring, the transfer process, the training in general. The one thread that holds the National Airspace System together are the people in the control towers and in the radar rooms working the scopes. We have to keep we have to get these facilities healthy. And there are, of the 314 federal facilities, approximately 100 of them, we consider critically staffed. And a lot of the core 30 airports, whether it's the Miamis, the Atlantas, New York, Chicago, Dallas, it takes longer for that training to take to progress and to be successful. It's just the way it is due to complexity and just the volume of traffic. And we have to be patient, but we have to make training the priority. Hiring is working, and now it's a matter of keeping people working and preventing the political winds to drive the profession.
14: We're speaking with Joel Ortiz and Jim Marinetti, and
17: we had a government shutdown for 30 days. How much does that set back all of the training for at the academy and all the controllers?
15: It sent it back quite a bit. It was 35-day shutdown. They had to cancel, I believe, 3 academy classes. People that were slated to go to those classes, ready to go train, stopped. They did a good job of getting those classes rescheduled and get those people back into the academy so they're back on schedule. But it took a toll not only in the academy, in the facilities too. Those controllers weren't going to work. They weren't receiving training for 35 days. So any kind of blip or lapse in training just makes the process take longer.
18: And then in terms of moving around the system, we all know a lot of people start off at a lower-level facility, a place like Madison in Wisconsin, Manassas, Virginia, these kinds of lower-level towers, and then the hope is they get some experience, they move up to a higher-level tower. As staffing has decreased, my understanding is that's gotten harder and harder to do, to move around and transfer, whether it's for a greater level of traffic or it's because your wife has a new job or whatever. What is that like in the system now, and what are you hearing from the controllers about that?
16: So we've been working over the past 3 years